0: as the Sea of Kinneret, but in the New Testament as either Gennesaret, the Sea of Galilee, Sea of Tiberias, or some 31 times simply as the Sea. This western side of this 13 by 7.5 mile lake is located on a branch of the International Highway with cities like Magdala, Kinnereth, Capernaum, and Bethsaida lining its path. While each of these cities were important places in the ministry of Jesus, Capernaum was especially important because according to Matthew 4:13, this was the place where Jesus made his home during his public ministry. It was also the administrative center of the region and was an important trade city along the international north-south trade route. To this day, the remains of many different millstones and public buildings can be found here, a testimony to the commerce and trade practiced at this busy location during New Testament times. Somewhere by this 64 square mile lake and just outside of this important city of Capernaum, Jesus taught other lessons as well, lessons that were not merely heard but witnessed by others through the various miracles he performed. These miracles not only testified to his deity, but gave him opportunity to demonstrate his compassion toward others as well. It was somewhere near Capernaum that he healed a man of the horrible disease of leprosy. The Bible also says that when Jesus was entering into Capernaum, that he was met with a request by a Roman centurion whose servant was grievously sick, and he wanted Jesus to heal him. We don't know exactly where that story took place, but it could have been right here at the entrance of the ancient city of Capernaum. Somewhere in the vicinity of this lakeside town, Jesus, by the mere power of his word, healed the centurion's servant by saying to him, "As you have believed, so be it done unto you." It was also somewhere near this place that Jesus healed Peter's mother-in-law of her fever. Is this Peter's house seen beneath the chapel of this Franciscan monastery? We have no way of knowing for certain, but we do know, based on what was discovered here, that there was once in existence at this place a home from the first century that had been used for Christian gatherings. Capernaum, then, is a very special place, rich in terms of its location and its archaeological remains.
1: Jesus performed a number of miracles in Capernaum, and it including helping people who were demon-possessed, and that's something we find in Mark chapter 1. And it seems to have been his practice to heal people with physical infirmities. We find that in Mark chapter 2. And the latter is a famous case where so many people want to hear Jesus that four friends tear a hole in the roof of the building where Jesus is to lower their friend down so that he can be healed. Now, these kinds of miracles did three things. They showed his love and concern for his people. They demonstrated his power as the Son of God. And then they confirmed the authority behind his teaching.
0: As one makes his or her way through the ancient homes of Capernaum, the remains of a synagogue of the Jews is easily in view. Though not the ruins of the actual synagogue visited by Jesus, it is a synagogue built on top of the foundation that was in existence during the time of Christ. The remains of that first century synagogue can still be seen in the visible basalt foundation, a type of volcanic rock used for building projects during the time of Christ. The present synagogue, built sometime around the 4th century AD, is of great importance because it gives us an excellent idea of the design and layout of an ancient house of worship utilized by the Jews. Its floor plan, though larger in size, is similar to the one recently discovered near modern Migdal and now identified as a first century synagogue in the ancient fishing town of Magdala. Since the Gospel of Matthew records that Jesus went about all of Galilee teaching in their synagogues, it is almost certain that Jesus walked in this place and taught from this Torah reading table, now known as the Magdala Stone.
2: The word synagogue basically means a gathering place. They were places where the Jews could gather, study, learn, pray, worship. Certainly by the time of the New Testament, synagogues were found throughout Israel and in various Middle Eastern cities where the Jews resided outside of Palestine.
0: Similar in design to the synagogue built at Chorazin, just a few miles to the north, the synagogue at Capernaum is different, with imported white limestone used in its construction and elaborate artwork inscribed on its columns and remains. Notice the vine and fig leaves, geometric designs. A 4th century Aramaic inscription on one of the broken column reads the name of the donor. These names in the Greek form, Alpheus and Zebedee, are mentioned in the New Testament. One of the carvings of a cart may depict a portable Ark of the Covenant. Also, among the decorations is a common geometric design of the ancient world symbolizing fruitfulness. Imagine Jesus coming into the synagogue that once stood in this place. And as he came into this synagogue, healing a man's hand that had been withered, or casting out that demon out of a man who had been tormented by the powers of Satan. Imagine also Jesus telling others about the love of God and preaching to them out of the Torah. Imagine Jesus reminding them that he had not only the power to heal, but also to forgive. Oh, the joy that must have been experienced by those so afflicted by life's sorrows. As I sit in this ancient synagogue, I can't help but reflect upon what it would have been like to be present when Jesus was preaching. How would I have responded? How would I have changed my life to become more like his? While walking along this hallowed ground, I have to wonder what else took place here. Did he perform miracles here other than those specifically mentioned in the Bible?
3: The Bible records nowhere near all of the miracles that Jesus performed. In John 21, he tells us that if all of the miracles of Jesus were written in detail, I suppose the world itself could not contain the books that would be written. Of course, Jesus did many, many miracles that are not recorded in the New Testament, but the ones that are recorded to create faith, that we can have confidence that Jesus is the Son of God, which is proven by his miracles, and that he can keep the promises that he's made to us.
0: Indeed, Jesus was truly a great miracle worker who came to the synagogue to worship and to read and study the Torah and to minister to others. But his work would also take him into other places outside of this synagogue and out onto the beautiful Sea of Galilee, where his disciples learned some very important lessons and where he performed some amazing miracles. Not only did Jesus perform miracles near the sea, but Jesus also demonstrated his power on the sea. In fact, it was on one occasion, while the disciples were struggling to maintain the safety of their boat, that Jesus came walking on these waters. The Gospel of Matthew tells us that the disciples of the Lord were in a boat at night, headed to the other side, when halfway across they encountered heavy winds and high waves. Having gone up to the mountain to pray, Jesus now appeared to them, walking on the water. Frightened by what they were seeing, Jesus said, "Be of good cheer, it is I. Be not afraid." It was then that Peter asked, "Lord, if it's really you, let me come into you." So he allowed him to get out of the boat, but as Peter saw the waves crashing around him, he began to sink. He cried out unto the Lord, and it was then that Jesus said, "O ye of little faith, why did you doubt?" Imagine Peter walking to Jesus and then feeling himself begin to sink into the 141 feet abyss of the lake. In the midst of his fear, it was then that Jesus rescued him.
4: Of the many miracles that Jesus performed on and around the Sea of Galilee, you see these great stories, these great miracles that demonstrate his power over the known universe. You certainly recall the calming of the storm as the disciples on the boat were in a pure panic, and Jesus, of course, demonstrates his power over nature by calming the seas, of which he was the author.
0: That story may very well have begun here, where thousands could have gathered in this natural-made amphitheater known today as the Cove of the Sower, a place that no matter where you may have been seated, You could have easily heard the voice of Jesus as his melodic message was wafted by the breeze from the Sea of Galilee up through this conical-shaped area. From there, the Lord and his disciples set sail across the nearly 7-mile trip to the region of the Gadarenes. Sailing across the sea could at times be dangerous due to the sudden storms that could arise because of the geographic features inherent in the land. To the north, rising to the heights of 9,230 feet above sea level, lay the great Mount Hermon, whose winds would at times descend from its peak and be forced down into the tunnel-like trough of the Jordan Rift Valley. Sometimes the winds would come bursting out upon the water surface and capture a helpless small fishing vessel in a maelstrom of whitecaps. Fishing vessels used on this lake during the first century were most likely not much longer than this reconstructed fishing boat located near present-day Engev. The boat boarded by Jesus the night of the storm may actually have been similar to a first-century boat discovered in 1986 during a severe drought in the mud near the shoreline of the ancient city of Magdala. As the waters receded, parts of this 27-foot-long by 7.5-foot-wide vessel became visible and was excavated and brought to the Yigal Alon Museum in Genesar.
1: The Jesus boat has a fascinating story. It was discovered by accident during a drought in 1986 when the water level of the Sea of Galilee receded enough to expose the boat. Now, it's a good first century example of what Jesus and his followers would have used in their travels. In his writings, Josephus indicates that as many as 15 men could have fit into a boat like this, but it wouldn't have provided much protection during a storm like the ones we read about in the Gospels.
0: Just imagine how they must have felt in such a small boat, struggling to maneuver through the crashing waves, petrified as they watched their boat fill with water and felt themselves beginning to sink into the darkness of the storm. In their desperation, they questioned the Lord's care and concern for them, asking, "Master, do you not care that we are perishing?" It was, however, in the midst of that furious storm that the disciples, like never before, began to see Jesus as more than just some great teacher. They began to see him as a great miracle worker, as the Son of God. Just hours before, in that same boat, Jesus was teaching them about the importance of having a receptive heart. But now his words taught them that he had power over heaven and earth, and that with his words, he could calm the storms by simply saying, "Peace, be still." Following the calming of the storm, the disciples found themselves safely reaching their destination on the other side of the lake, where they were met by an unusual sight. A scar-ridden, clothesless man who was being tormented by some unclean spirit. On the eastern side of this lake, Jesus and his disciples met this tortured man who was longing to be free of his demons. From a wild storm to a wild man here at the Sea of Galilee, Jesus revealed that the lives of men are sacred and not to be overwhelmed by the powers of nature or Satan. Whenever I'm near a lake similar to the Sea of Galilee, I can't help but think about all that it does to sustain the cycle of life, to quench our thirst, to satisfy our hunger, and to lure us with its beauty. But also, when I'm at the water's edge, I tend to think a lot about Jesus, his miracles, and his message of salvation. Because of all that the Lord did and said in Galilee, you and I today can have confidence in knowing that the same powerful words uttered here can likewise today calm the storms of marital conflict, financial ruin, or personal tragedy. Whenever something endangers us, seeks to control us, or threatens to sink our boat, we must learn to rely on Jesus, reach out to him in faith, and trust in his powerful words. Words, while uttered some 2,000 years ago, are just as powerful today as they were the day he uttered them out on that tumultuous lake in the region of Galilee. But finally, not only did the words of Jesus calm the storm, it also compelled a small band of men to leave their livelihoods and begin a new work of fishing for men.
3: The power of Jesus is seen not only in his ability to calm the storm or to walk on water, but also in the miracle of the catch of fish in Luke chapter 5. And Jesus, right on the edge of the Sea of Galilee, tells them to put out in deep water and to let their nets down. They pulled in a catch of fish so big it started to sink their boats. After this, Jesus says, "Come, and I'll make you fishers of men."
0: Those men who had witnessed how the winds and the sea obeyed Jesus were likewise compelled to obey his words and cast aside their nets and begin a new work of evangelism. May each of us today be enthralled by the awesome power displayed by Jesus at Galilee, and may each of us dedicate our lives to following and obeying the great miracle worker of Nazareth and the one who calms the sea. And may we likewise today become fishers of men, pointing others to the beautiful Lamb of God.

0: absolutely love being at the Sea of Galilee. There's a natural beauty associated with that place. It sits some 600 feet below sea level, nestled among several graceful hills and unique geographical formations that give it a sort of Colosseum effect. And on the southwestern side, there is this majestic-looking escarpment called Mount Arbel that towers above the lake. On the northern side, the Jordan River empties its refreshing waters into this 141 feet deep lake, and from that perspective, to me, the lake looks as if it's in the shape of a heart, with the bottom of the heart pointing in the direction of Jerusalem. Seeing the lake at dawn is extra special. It's so peaceful, so serene, especially when you stand at the water's edge and watch the sun come up over the mountains of Lower Golan and see those golden rays reflected on that beautiful blue water. It's one of God's greatest masterpieces. But even more thrilling than the natural beauty of the place is the knowledge of what took place on and near the Sea of Galilee. Sailing across the Sea of Galilee is like stepping back in time, where you can easily remember Jesus calming the storm, feeding the 5,000, healing the sick, caring for the needy, and where he called his disciples to become fishers of men. Knowing that it was here that Jesus did and said so many things that changed the world, that changed me, it's one of my favorite places in the world.
1: The Sea of Galilee is beautiful. It's surrounded by towns and settlements. It has cliffs and jutting hilltops that ring its circumference. There are these flat sections with farming. I was struck by the fact that everything about it suggests the beauty, the dramatic, and even the dangerous. But I can't imagine being there in the midst of a storm, in the lake, big body of water, small wooden boat, no modern lighting at all, and trying to make it to land. But that was the situation in which the apostles found themselves. And yet, here is this Jesus who, with a word, can calm the storm and the seas and make sure that they safely reach land. In Jesus' day, that sea was encircled at various points by small towns and communities that gave him a population to work with, people to teach, people to bless. And I realized that everything that took place in that epicenter, if you will, in northern Israel, those things, those events have the power to shape my life in the 21st century and help me to be more of the character of what Jesus himself was.

Every day we benefit from the sun's consistent nature. The sun rises and sets, and our globe is bathed in its constant and sustaining energy. Life's very existence depends upon the light that Earth receives and the well-balanced parameters of the sun's size, its temperature, distance, and mass. All of them very important to the sun-Earth relationship. First, in terms of its physical size, the sun is by far the largest object in the solar system. The sun is approximately 10 times wider than Jupiter and over 100 times wider than Earth. Its volume could contain around 1 million Earths. The sun is also a massive object. If you were to add together all of the mass for every object in our solar system, the terrestrial planets, the gas giants, the dwarf planets, all of their moons, the asteroids, the comets, the sun by itself would still be far more massive. In fact, the sun contains 99.866% of all the mass in our solar system. Being the most massive object, the sun acts as a gravity anchor, holding all the planets and dwarf planets and objects in their respective orbits. From our perspective on Earth, the sun appears as a bright yellow disk. The part of the sun that we can see shining so brightly is called the photosphere. This layer is often described as the visible surface of the sun because it's the outermost opaque layer, restricting our view of the sun's deeper layers. Now, while we use the term surface, we're not saying that the sun is solid. Rather, that the sun is composed primarily of hydrogen and some helium in a very highly energized state of matter called a plasma. The photosphere has a temperature of 10,000 degrees Fahrenheit, and it radiates dominantly visible light. If you were to take a picture of the sun, your picture would show a mostly featureless ball. But remember, don't look directly at the sun without special protection. The sun emits all the colors of visible light: reds, oranges, yellows, greens, blues, and violets. If all of these colors were equally emitted, then the sun would appear a very bright white. But instead, the sun appears a yellow because the peak wavelength of its output comes from the yellow range. The spectrum of sunlight that Earth receives is finely tuned for life to thrive. The sun's visible light outputs peaks in the yellow-green range of wavelengths. The solar spectrum effectively covers the major wavelengths needed for photosynthesis. This absorption of specific wavelengths of sunlight powers the critical life-sustaining process of our planet. Earth would not be able to support humanity and the abundance of all the other life if this single process of photosynthesis did not function and proceed at its effective level. Keep in mind, the visible light you are seeing is only a small portion of the full spectrum given off by the sun. Visible light is only a particular radiation energy range in the full electromagnetic spectrum. Every day we encounter and even use many of the other energy ranges, from listening to the radio, to popping popcorn in a microwave oven, to the infrared motion sensors in our houses, or having an X-ray image taken of a broken bone. The sun actually gives off varying amounts of all of these energies. The amount of energy that Earth receives from the sun is approximately 1,400 watts per square meter on our surface. It is so consistent that it is referred to as the solar constant. Aspects of the sun's design can be seen in its consistent nature, both in its role as a gravitational anchor for the solar system, including Earth's stable orbit, but also in its role as the constant source of Earth's life-sustaining energy. But the sun is not silent. It has a dynamic nature as well. And the sun's dynamic nature provides a view of its complexity and its design. The surface of the sun is constantly churning like a pot of boiling water. Large columns of matter rise from the hot interior while cooler regions sink back down. This convective motion creates granulation, an effect seen at small scales within the photosphere, where cell-like structures or granules form with hot matter
surrounded by cooler boundaries. While we are usually only aware of the sun's consistency from day to day, the sun actually teems with activity, from sunspots to massive eruptions. Sunspots are large dark regions on the sun's surface. They form due to the sun's intense magnetic field. The disturbances cause the surface material in that region to slightly cool and appear darker in contrast to the rest of the photosphere. The interior of a sunspot is still extremely hot, only a few thousand degrees cooler than the rest of the surroundings. The number of visible sunspots fluctuates through a solar cycle, and this cycle follows an 11-year oscillation from a period of low activity called a solar minimum through a period of high activity called a solar maximum, and then back to the minimum. During a solar maximum, there can be hundreds of sunspots, and sunspots are often the precursors to a variety of other active features. Outbursts of hot gaseous material can occur from the magnetically disturbed sunspot regions, extending thousands of miles above the surface, forming prominences and filaments, coronal loops, coronal streamers, and even coronal mass ejections. These larger, outward extending features occur above the photosphere in the sun's less dense upper atmosphere. Prominences and filaments are two features mainly seen within the chromosphere. And essentially, they're the same features seen either face on or at an angle. Prominences can appear as dramatic bursts of material looping off the side of the sun. The looping path that the material takes follows a strongly distorted portion of the magnetic field. Similarly structured to prominences, coronal loops are even larger extensions of heated material that follow magnetic field lines extending out into the sun's atmospheric layer called the corona. Amazingly, this outer atmospheric layer reaches temperatures of 1 to 2 million Kelvin, being superheated by the solar wind and the magnetic storms. Sometimes we use the term space weather to describe various fluctuations and changes in space, especially that affect us here on Earth. Most of these fluctuations originate from the active nature of the sun. The mechanism that drives the occurrence of space weather is a feature known as the solar wind. While space within our solar system is nearly a vacuum, there is a continuous flow of particles streaming outward from the sun, and this forms what we call the solar wind. A continuous wind of particles that travels at incredible speeds, 1 to 2 million miles per hour. However, episodes of extreme space weather occur whenever a coronal mass ejection or a CME event occurs on the sun. CMEs are concentrated bursts of highly energized matter that is ejected from the sun in these eruptions of solar flares. If such an event happens in the direction towards Earth, then we are showered with literally hundreds of millions of tons of charged solar particles. Though the sun can be wildly active, can cause extreme space weather conditions, its dynamic nature actually helps to demonstrate just how privileged our planet really is. We live day to day with very little noticeable impacts into our lives. And some of the most observable consequences to this intense solar activity are the beautiful auroral lights that dance across the skies near the Earth's polar regions. Remnants of the massive solar eruptions that were safely deflected by Earth's magnetic field. Yet these few particles that were caught spiral down and interact with atoms in our ionosphere, releasing emissions of visible light. Earth's protective layers of safety were designed in concert with the sun's nature to supply what is needed for humanity's existence.

GBN Questions and Answers. We recently received this question. It says, is it wrong to call someone a fool? In fact, let me read you the entire question. It says, in the Sermon on the Mount, Christ warns us of using the word fool. Is this a word we should never use under any circumstance? The person says, I don't use this word verbally as we are taught not to. However, I will sometimes in my mind think it. For example, about a false teacher or someone who changes the gospel or a cursed person, I find myself thinking this person is a fool. Emotionally, I want to say it out loud, but I don't. We use words such as foolish, foolishness, foolishly, but if fool is wrong to say, are these words also wrong to use? It's a great question, and it relates to something the Lord Himself said on the Sermon on the Mount. I do not believe that it is wrong to use the word fool. In fact, the Bible uses the word fool 111 times. A passage that is well known is Psalm 14 and verse 1. Of course, it says, the fool has said in his heart, there is no God. Now, if it's wrong to call someone a fool, we couldn't even use it as the Lord has defined it for us. Friends, I believe the point of Matthew chapter 5, when it tells us not to call someone a fool, is that not only are outward actions wrong, but that our heart must also be right. Now, several different examples are listed in Matthew chapter 5 to make this point, but with reference to this one, the point he's making is this. Not only would it be wrong to murder someone, if you have those murderous feelings of hatred in your heart, that also would be wrong. Calling someone a fool could be an indicator of a feeling of intense passion and hatred in your heart toward them. And that would be a violation of Matthew chapter 5 and verse 22. But you know, many other words could also reveal that heart condition. You could look at a person and say, idiot. It would express anger and hatred, and that would be forbidden. To use the word fool, however, as a descriptive term and not as a term of hatred and anger and bitterness, I don't believe that that would be wrong.

In the land of Uz, there lived a very patient man. Job was his name, and his fame had spread throughout the land. He owned 7,000 sheep, 3,000 camels too. He had 1,000 oxen, and so many things to do. Job had 10 precious children. He also had a wife. He had many helpful servants. Oh, how happy was his life. But one thing made Job different from other men in Uz. He loved God and did good no matter where he was. God was very proud of Job for doing such good deeds, because Job often helped the poor and those with special needs. But one day, Satan came to God to tell God where he'd been. God asked if he had looked at Job, a man who hated sin. "Does Job serve God for nothing?" said Satan to the Lord. "You have made him very rich and blessed him with great rewards. If you take away Job's blessings, he'll stop doing what is right. He will soon be doing things that are wicked in your sight." So God allowed cruel Satan to take away Job's joy. In a single day, Job's children died, and his riches were destroyed. Even though Job's heart was broken, he did not give up the fight. He kept on trusting God and continued doing right. But Satan wasn't finished being cruel to this poor man. So he talked with God again about another wicked plan. "You know Job only serves you, God, because he is not sickly. If you let me take his health, he will curse you very quickly." God knew Job wouldn't turn away from doing what was right. So he let the wicked

him for many miles around to visit their poor friend who was sitting on the ground. Eliphaz, Bildad, and Zophar were Job's three caring friends who came to try and help poor Job be happy once again. But his friends couldn't understand why Job was suffering. They thought he must have done some very wicked thing. But Job knew he had done nothing that would cause God to get mad. Yet he wondered why the Lord allowed his life to get so bad. So he prayed that God would speak to him, letting him know why all this pain had come into his life and his children had to die. For many days, Job pleaded to be answered by the Lord. God heard his many cries and listened to his word. Then God began to speak to Job to help him understand that only God can rule the world and make it fit for man. God asked Job to explain how the stars stay in the sky. He asked him to explain how the soaring eagles fly. Could Job, as a man, catch the huge Leviathan? Could Job kill Behemoth or trap him in a pen? When God had finished speaking, Job bowed his head in prayer. He knew that he was wrong to question God's good care. But God was very happy with the patience of this man. So God gave him twice as much as he had when he began. Job had 14,000 sheep, 6,000 camels too. He had 2,000 oxen. Now there was more to do. Job had 10 more children. He still had his wife. He had many more new servants. Oh, how happy was his life. He had 3 more daughters who made his life so grand. They grew to be the fairest of all women in the land. Job lived for many years, watching his grandchildren grow. But he started getting old. It was time for him to go. So Job died, a happy man, old and full of days. And God was very proud of Job for all his patient ways.

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If you don't, if you're enrolled in the House to House, Heart to Heart program, we'll design it for free. Did you know nearly 46% of people say a website's design is their number one criteria for determining the credibility of an organization? 33% of people say the internet was the first place where they learned about their church. Put yourself in the place of someone trying to find a church to visit for the first time. Unless they have previous experience with the Church of Christ, they're probably just going to type church into Google Maps and look at websites for churches nearest them. If you're participating in the House to House, Heart to Heart program, your congregation will receive a free website. It will be updated with any events from your most recent issue of House to House. 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

Bear ye one another's burdens, so fulfill the law of Christ. Greetings, friends and brethren. Paul Mays with you. I have another excellent lesson for you because it is the Word of God sung. Bear ye one another's burdens from Galatians 6:2 is the theme of the hymn. And we're going to take it apart by the authority of Scripture and make sure we're singing truth. Before we do so, let's have a listen.

0: I pray that this hymn is an encouragement to you. Bear ye one another's burdens and so fulfill the law of Christ is based on, of course, Galatians 6:2. Let's look at these lyrics. It starts with the chorus, bear ye one another's burdens, so fulfill the law of Christ. That's just straight 6:2 from Galatians. So we know it's truth because we're just singing straight scripture on the chorus. That's why it's excellent. If we sing biblical truth, well, we know that it's pleasing to God. When we're singing, we are teaching, and we've got to sing truth, Colossians 3:16 and 17. We were meant to help each other. Helping makes our burden light. James 2:14 through 17. What doth it profit, my brethren, though a man say he hath faith and have not works? Can faith save him? If a brother or sister be naked and destitute of daily food, and one of you say unto them, depart in peace, be ye warmed and filled, notwithstanding ye give them not those things which are needful to the body, what doth it profit? Even so faith, if it hath not works, is dead being alone. We were meant to help each other, and helping makes our burden light. Acts 20:35. I have showed you all things, how that so laboring ye ought to support the weak, and to remember the words of the Lord Jesus, how he said, it is more blessed to give than to receive. I know this to be true. The Lord said so. Bear ye one another's burdens, so fulfill the law of Christ. Galatians 6:2 for the chorus again. We were meant to build each other, the next verse starts. Building makes our burden light. Let us therefore follow after the things which make for peace and things wherewith one may edify another. Build. Romans 14:19. Edify, build up, encourage, strengthen one another. 1 Thessalonians 5:11. Wherefore comfort yourselves together and edify one another, even as also ye do. 1 Thessalonians 5:11. Edify, build. We were meant to build each other. Serving the Lord is our life, and building each other up is part of that. That's how we get the Lord's work done, church. We do what the Lord expects us to do, and we encourage each other to do what the Lord expects us to do. Bear ye one another's burdens, so fulfill the law of Christ, Galatians 6:2. We were meant to serve each other. Serving makes our burden light. Galatians 5:13 and 14. For brethren, ye have been called unto liberty. Only use not liberty for an occasion to the flesh, but by love serve one another. For all the law is fulfilled in one word, even this, thou shalt love thy neighbor as thyself. 1 Peter 4:10. As every man hath received the gift, even so minister the same one to another, as good stewards of the manifold grace of God. 1 Peter 4:10, we were meant to serve each other. Bear ye one another's burdens, so fulfill the law of Christ. Galatians 6:2, the chorus again. We were meant to love each other. Loving makes our burden light. Ephesians 4:32, and be kind to one another, tender-hearted, forgiving one another, even as God for Christ's sake hath forgiven you. 1 Thessalonians 5:14 is the final scripture we will use to support this teaching hymn. Now we exhort you, brethren, warn them that are unruly, comfort the feeble-minded, support the weak, be patient toward all men. Bear ye one another's burdens, so fulfill the law of Christ. This brief, encouraging teaching him comes straight from the Word of God, as we have seen by comparing it to the authority of Scripture. I encourage us all to make sure that what we are singing in all the hymns that we sing is actually true. Well, the Word is truth, John 17:17. So what we do, well, we're more noble like the Berean Jews. And what we hear, in this case, in teaching hymns, we need to compare it to the authority of Scripture, because I'm telling you, some of these hymns that we've been singing forever, they teach Calvinism. They teach faith alone garbage, and they do not teach the doctrine of Christ. Some of them are just vague, especially the newer ones. They're just vague, and they don't teach and admonish, like we should, like we must, when we are singing to one another. Everything we do must be by the authority of Jesus Christ, Colossians 3:17. My name is Paul Mays, and I'm a Christian. I love to sing truth. I love to sing the Word of God in hymn form. God has loved us enough to bless us with His will for our lives in the completely sufficient Word of God, 2 Timothy 3:16 and 17. And we can take those truths and write them into teaching hymns. When we sing biblical truth, we know that we are teaching truth. If you have hymns that you've written, if you have hymns that you would like to see written, perhaps there's a topic you've never heard sung about, taught about in song form, get with me. You can contact me at thepleased@gmail.com, thepleased at gmail.com, thepleased. I would love to have your hymn ideas. I would love to have your hymns. I have taken it upon myself to put together a 1,000-song hymnal by 2028. I am ahead of schedule. I made this goal for myself in 2018. I took it upon myself to write 500 teaching hymns by 2028. I've written about 150 so far, and I'm also collecting 500 hymns written by other Christians only. Not folks that are part of denominations, because I don't want to have any fellowship with the unfruitful works of darkness. That is what denominations are. They are unfruitful works of darkness. None of them exist by the authority of Jesus Christ. So I work with Christians. Ephesians 5:11. If you have hymns that you would like to submit, send them to me via that email address, thepleased@gmail.com. I would love to work with you and put these hymns into this hymnal and thereby glorify God by teaching biblical truth in hymn form. Thank you so much for joining us for another episode of The Fruit of Our Lips. Bear ye one another's burdens and so fulfill the law of Christ. We'll see you next time.
1: Let us offer the fruit of

There's something about a good story, isn't there? The ones you always remember. The stories you never seem to forget. Maybe it's the characters or the heart behind it all. It could be those cliffhangers, the ones that keep you up at night. Stories are something special, aren't they? You know, it's all of these things together that make it complete. But what would happen if someone were to take out part of the story?

0: Something happened in the past that is still going on today. Over thousands of winters ago, there lived a prophet who was told by God to send a scroll to the king Jehoiakim. When the scroll had been delivered, all the princes and the king listened as the scribe read the words of the Lord. But before he could finish, the angry king grabbed the scribe's knife, cut out the scroll to pieces, and then threw it into the fire. Because Jehoiakim didn't like what was written. Have you ever heard of the word Theopneustos? It means God breathed. You see, the true King of Kings, with his heavenly breath, not only created the origin of existence, but everything that we ever needed to know, he wrote to us in a special book. We have the promise of forgiveness, the hope of heaven, and so much more that lie within those pages. But what Jehoiakim did so many winters ago, it's still happening today. People are cutting out what they don't like. They're tearing out the last page and burning what they don't want. We were warned that this would happen, that many would bring division and a false gospel. But who are we to think that we can change what was written? If we love him, if we are his friend, we will keep his words. One king couldn't destroy them. Not fire, not anything. So keep your eyes open. Wolves are among us. And long live the truth.
1: For generations, Mediterranean sailors passed tales of terrible storms on the sea. Experienced mariners respected the seasons and watched the skies and responded to crises. Their lives depended on it. When God hurled a storm at a ship bound for Tarshish in Jonah 1, the captain and the crew, it says, were afraid and each cried out to his God, Jonah 1:5. They even practiced evasive maneuvers, trying to reach the nearest shore. When the sailors learned of Jonah's rebellion, they became exceedingly afraid, Jonah 1 and verse 10, because Jonah was running from his God. Then they hurled Jonah overboard and the storm ceased, and their fear became even more intense and refined. What began as respect for the ways of the sea finally turned into a deep-seated fear of Yahweh, Jonah 1:16. His power and grace drove them to worship. Like those ancient mariners, our hearts ought to grow from a fear of life's storms to an intense reverence for Yahweh. He is still the God of power and grace.

0: The Bible is amazing. It's wonderful to be able to study it. But there's things about it that are different for everybody. And I'm talking about interpretation. Although some things may have different interpretation, and it's fine because it's not doctrinal. But I'm thinking more along the lines of, if I were to ask you what's your favorite restaurant, it's probably going to be different from mine. If I were to ask you what your favorite food is, it might be different from mine. And that's how humans are. We develop our own quote-unquote taste. You know, we have our idea of what is the best for us and what we like the most. And the Bible's no different. We tend to gravitate and to associate better with certain parts of the Bible than others. You know, for instance, I'm not going to associate very well with Leviticus because I'm not a priest, but I can still learn from it. But I may associate better with 1st and 2nd Timothy because I'm a preacher. And those are really big books that people talk about. If you're a gospel preacher, read those every week. You know, I know you've heard that mentioned before by people. Is that should be a book a gospel preacher reads more than once in a year.
1: Absolutely.
0: And those might be able to associate very easily with me. But then there are other books of the Bible, Old or New Testament, that we kind of gravitate to, we associate with, we love, we really love going to them and studying them. And we may tend to show, if you will, a favoritism toward them. They're our favorite. And if we were allowed to teach on it, man, if someone said, teach on your favorite book, you'd grab that book and get up there and go. So what would you do if someone asked you what your favorite book of the Bible was?
1: I would probably say Ephesians.
0: Yeah.
1: You know, the Apostle Paul writes to the church in a city that has the Temple of Diana as its backdrop, one of the seven ancient wonders of the world, mm-hmm. and you know, a magnificent scenery, if you will, in the backdrop that every time somebody walked out of their home, out of their house, they would have seen that on their way to work. They would have seen it on their way, you know, wherever they were going. You know, they would have looked in that direction, and you couldn't help but to see in the backdrop that you know, magnificent temple that was there. But Paul makes no mention of that temple whatsoever, but he does talk about a temple, and he talks about the temple of God, which we are, mm-hmm. as the church. And of course, the book of Ephesians, or the letter to the Ephesians, written by Paul, and Paul is trying to help those Christians understand. And of course, we find out from Colossians 4, I think, verse 16, it would be circulated, you know, calls that this letter be read and so forth. You know, so we know these letters would have been circulated among the churches. But this particular letter brings out the glory of the church. It talks about, you know, glorifying God. How so? You know, Ephesians 3 and verse 20 and 21. And so, but what I especially pick up on is the opening chapter. In chapter 1, you begin to find out the work of the Godhead. You can see the work of the Father up front, how He planned in Christ Jesus. Here's where all blessings would be in Christ. You know, the Father planned all of that. Paul's thanking the Father for such. He chose, and before the foundation of the world, He predestined. You know, He talked about being accepted. All those phrases are talking about those who were now in Christ, those who were as the children of God, those who were in the body of Christ, over which Christ is the head. There's so much. It's a rich, rich letter. But I think that it helps, for me at least, to begin to understand, you know, what all was planned before the foundation of the world, what all was in the mind of God to save me. And so it helps me. John 3:16, the golden text of the Bible, God so loved the world. Well, Ephesians helps me understand how it is that He loves the world, how it is that He showed His love. Well, He brought, by way of Christ purchasing it, the church, mm-hmm. Acts 20, verse 28. And by the way, in that same passage, he's talking to Ephesian elders when he mentions that. Mm-hmm. But in the Ephesian letter, he talks about the work of the Father, you know, planning all of this. He talks about the work of the Son in the purchasing of the church, making all of that, you know, accomplished. He even talks about the pledge, which was the work of the Holy Spirit, you know, the miraculous to be seen, which would show forth, you know, that this was the true church of God. And you can see that, I think, that's what Paul was looking for in Acts chapter 19. in Ephesus, by the way, you know, he came to Ephesus, and there were certain men, and they were baptized under John's baptism. Well, what about the Holy Spirit? We don't know if there is a Holy Spirit, you know. And so you see that kind of explained in this letter, what Paul was looking for. He was the pledge, the down payment, he was the guarantee to be able to see those things. And then he goes on, and of course, throughout it, there's the phrase, you know, in Christ or by Christ, used some 30 times. In the text, and I think that's quite amazing. But also, you get to Ephesians chapter 3 finally, and Paul talks about his work to make all men see what is the fellowship of the mystery which from the beginning of the world hath been hid in God, who created all things by Jesus Christ, to the intent or for the purpose that now unto the principalities and powers in heavenly places might be known by the church the manifold wisdom of God. In the church, we can see the manifold wisdom of God. He says, according to the eternal purpose, plan, which he purposed or planned in Christ Jesus. And I think that's just amazing. And we have all of that put together. And then chapter 4 through 6 opens up with how we're going to live. Because of that, we're going to be one. Mm-hmm. We're going to be that one body. We're going to be united. And these gifts were given so that we could, so that the work of the church could continue on. And then chapter 5, talking about how we submit unto God and how we submit one to another. And on into chapter 6, and ultimately then how to live faithfully, having put on the whole armor of God. I just think it's a beautiful letter. I think it's amazing to sit down and study. And of course, a quick summation of it doesn't probably do it justice. But it's why it's my favorite, at least.
2: Sure, I'm going to cheat.
1: Sure,
2: because I have more than one. You know, but when you make up the questions and you agree to the questions, we can do whatever we want, right?
1: Sure.
2: So Galatians is probably in the top three for me right now, which is right in line with Ephesians. It's right next to it, of course, is where it's ordered in the Bible. But I love, in a world today where we have people asking the question more and more, why does it matter where people worship? Galatians is the best book to handle that. It's a shorter Hebrews, if you will.
1: I've
2: said that a lot in the Bible class. I've been teaching on it here in the last several months, because Paul brings out a lot of the same arguments, a lot of the same ideas that the book of Hebrews brings out. And of course, some people believe that Paul is the writer of Hebrews, and I think there might be some merit to that, even though he never claims authorship of it. And I can't say for certainty it was him, but when you read Galatians, man, if Paul didn't write Hebrews, he wrote a shorter one, you know. And he brings out all of these things, you know. He talks about that there's no other gospel in chapter 1, and that he was called by God. Paul had to defend himself more than once for being an apostle of God, and he does that even in this. I was called by the Lord to do these things. And he gives people kind of the cliff notes of his conversion, if you will, and how he became who he was. And he talks in chapter 2 about being vindicated before false brethren, famous brethren, fearful brethren. He concludes that chapter and moves into chapter 3 and says, look, matters of faith and law. Was it by faith or works of the law? Verses 1 through 9. And the righteous, they live by faith. And he talks about the law and the promise. And he gets into chapter 5 or chapter 4, and he talks about this example between Hagar and Sarah. And he basically says, you're like Hagar. You're not the son of promise. He starts off in chapter 4 and verse 1 and talks about being sons and heirs. And he has a concern for the Galatians because somebody's come in unaware and unbeknownst to them and has ruined this. And he doesn't know who it is. And you get an impression from Corinthians and Galatians that Paul is really frustrated with Galatia. Not with them as a whole, but with whoever it was that came in and did this. He is still strong. He does deliver gut punches to the churches of Galatia. But when you read Corinthians, it's like Paul saying to them, you know better. Come on. Well, what are you doing? You know, I hear this and that, and I partly believe it based on what I know about you. But then in Galatians, he's like, who's bewitched you? Well, what's happened? You were on fire for the Lord, and now all of a sudden you're not. And we see that happen today. Well, what happened to brother so-and-so or sister so-and-so? Who bewitched them to believe in what they believe in? And he gives this perfect example of Hagar and Sarah as the idea of, you want to be of Sarah, not of Hagar. You don't want to be the one. You want to be the son of promise and part of that promise. And you don't have that. And the thing about Paul that's so amazing, and I know he was inspired by God, but Paul's writings are always like a lawyer delivering an argument before a jury. And Paul brings out examples. And it's amazing because my dad's like this. My dad is so well at bringing up examples that cripple your argument, and you don't even realize it until he's done. And Paul starts in, you know, chapter 4, and he says, hey, I'm going to bring up Sarah and Hagar. By the way, that's Abraham's situation, and you being involved in the Old Testament are very much involved with Abraham. You know that you don't even get the promise that Abraham got, being of the old law? And that had to be such a gut punch to the Galatians, who are thinking, we're going to follow Abraham, and then they're told, wait a minute, we can't follow Abraham and get the promise that we were told we'd get? And Paul is so good at doing that, just like a lawyer would before a jury say, my client, this and this and this proves their innocence, or this and this defeats the argument that the prosecution's brought forth, or whatever you want to put in front of them. But he then gets into chapter 5 where he says, we're free, but we're not finished.
1: Right.
2: Because he says, Christ set us free, verses 1 through 15, but you better keep in step with the Spirit. And there's going to be things that can hinder you. You know, you have the works of the flesh that can hinder you. And there's so many things there to unpack. It took forever to get through that section of Scripture. Because there's so much there with the works of the flesh and the fruit of the Spirit that reminds us on a daily basis that we're walking. We're going to walk in one way or another. And then he summarizes the whole book, and he closes the whole book out, I should say, by talking about one of the very things that our churches today are so inadequate in doing, and that's burden bearing. He says in chapter 6, verses 1 through 10, you got to bear one another's burdens. And burden is not always a sinful burden. There's the burden that people fear and face when they lose a loved one. There's the burden that people face when their children are unfaithful. There's the burden that people face with financial problems. There are burdens that bog us down, and when we allow those burdens to overcome us, I believe Paul's saying in Galatians 6, 1 through 5, we're more likely to sin. We're more likely to fall into a trespass when we're not being taken care of by the congregation. When I have no one taking care of me, I'm more likely to fall back into bad habits. For instance, if you have gone to the gym and you've been with a trainer and they've trained you and done all these things, and all of a sudden you stop going to the gym, you're more likely to grab that donut. You're more likely to go and get that pizza, or to go and get that steak that you probably shouldn't be having or whatever. And those things aren't wrong or inherently sinful, but when you're trying to keep your body toned, that's not a right thing for you to go out and do a lot. And when you give up on what's your support system, it's going to be so much easier to do that. And Paul kind of talks about in verses 2 through 5, you got to help each other out. You know, because y'all fell away in part because one man came in and you all let it happen. You all crumbled under one man. So burden bearer, help each other out so that this won't happen again. And then the other two I can sum up very quickly. I love the book of Esther. I've been studying that this year for sermons at Somerville where I'm preaching. And I love Esther because even though it's an Old Testament book, I would put Esther, : how to handle modern life, how to approach modern life. And that sounds so hilarious because it's an Old Testament book, but it is the best example that I find in Scripture of how our world works today. There is no revelation from God in the book of Esther. There is no thus saith the Lord in the book of Esther. There is no miracle performed in the book of Esther. If anything, you have to even put a perhaps at the next statement. The only thing one could argue is the providence of God is shown. And even that, Paul said, perhaps this was providence. So I believe providence is in the book of Esther. And I believe providentially God worked to keep his people secure. But God's not in the book by name. There's no revelation, there's no miracle, there's no mention of God whatsoever in the book of Esther, and yet God is ever present.
1: Yeah.
2: There is no thus saith the Lord today. There is no miracle today. There is no revelation from God today. We have that. It's been completed. I'm now expected to take this and, like Esther, navigate through the difficult parts of my life by choosing to follow the Lord and doing what's right. And finally, the book of Mark. I love Mark. Jesus is authority. And I find it funny, all three of the things that I've been drawn to in the last 2 years of my preaching and have really fallen in love with are books that I feel are undertaught today, or principles that are undertaught. Galatians is undertaught on principle. Denominations are a problem. Following after, you know, something other than the gospel of Christ is a sin issue. It is a difficulty. Esther's a thing today that we don't teach people to trust in the Lord and let things work out for good. We have this idea, we've got to fix it, we got to fix it now. And then Mark is an idea of a book that, man, Jesus is authority. You got people that don't even believe Jesus has authority today.
1: Right.
2: All these need to be taught, but in addition to that, when you study books of the Bible, you tend to gravitate to verses, too, that are maybe not even in the same book that's your favorite book, but you have a favorite verse. What would you do if someone asked you what your favorite verse was?
1: I would immediately go to Isaiah 1:18. It's a verse that I've come back. I've used it on my business cards in the past. It's a verse that I always come back to. Come now, let us reason together. Let us sit down. Let us reason together. The idea. Let's use logic and wisdom. Let's reason through this. And he says, "Set the Lord." And this is, of course, God calling, His people. Come, let us reason together. Mm-hmm. But I've used it in the past too to say to others, hey, come, let us reason, because right. it's kind of that marching order in a sense, But this is God calling His people. Come, let us reason together. Set the Lord. Though your sins be as scarlet, they shall be white as snow. Though they be red like crimson, they shall be as wool. He's talking about for healing, for redemption, for salvation. And he's saying, come, we can use reason and logic and wisdom, and we can find a place of salvation. And so it's kind of a verse that reminds me of what it's all about, why we're doing what you and I get to do, what we're blessed to do in preaching the gospel. Come, let us reason together. That's what, we go out and we try to teach people, we try to encourage people to do what's right. Why? For salvation.
2: Mm-hmm. So that's amazing, because mine is Ezekiel chapter 3, verse 17 through 21. Yeah. And I wanted it on my class ring that I got from Memphis, but I think I filled the paperwork out wrong because I got 2 Timothy 4:2, which isn't a bad verse, but
1: right.
2: I really believe Ezekiel 3, 17 through 21 is another one of those passages that withstands the test of time. Because even though I'm not under the old law, I am a watchman.
1: Yeah.
2: As a Christian, and especially as a preacher. And in that context, the watchman in that context is in the tower, and he overlooks the city, and he sees this great army coming. The idea in verse 18, he says, when I say to the wicked, you'll surely die, and you give him no warning, nor speak warning to the wicked from his wicked way to save his life, the same wicked man shall die in his iniquity. So here's this army coming, and you look at the city and you give no warning. You don't tell them what's coming. Well, in that context, in that time, the death is on the watchman. It's his fault, because he saw what was coming and did nothing about it. Now, can he go down there and force them to get out and run? And no, but he's done his job in warning them.
1: Right.
2: And that's exactly what he says. But if you give no warning, I'll require his blood at your hand. But if you warn the wicked, so here he is, here's the army coming, and he sounds the alarm, he rings the bell, he shouts to the city, like Paul Revere, the British are coming, the British are coming. If you do that, and he doesn't turn from his wickedness, he doesn't stop what he's doing, you've done his part. He's going to die in his iniquity, but you've delivered your soul. It's no longer on you. But again, when a righteous man returns from righteousness and commits iniquity, and I lay a stumbling block before him, he'll die. Because you didn't give him warning, he'll die in a sin, and I'll require his blood at your hand. It's also one of those Old Testament passages that teaches one can fall away.
1: Yeah.
2: Because not only did it cover the wicked, it also said if a righteous man stumbles into iniquity, he's going to die. But he'll die wicked because of you. And so it reminds me as a gospel preacher that every time I stand before a congregation, I am expected both to warn and to proclaim to the righteous to stay righteous. And I find that so incredible. And like you said in Isaiah 1:18, such a daunting task to have this idea that I'm expected to help people get to heaven, and I'm a watchman, and it is on me when I don't warn and when I don't do things. But Wayne, one of the things I'm hearing commonly today is the last question I'm going to ask you. And it is people saying the Bible doesn't ever talk about sin, doesn't really preach out on sin. Yeah, I mentioned in a previous conversation about Jesus never talked about homosexuality. The Bible's more concerned with love than it is with sin. What would you say about that? What would you do if someone said that to you?
1: Well, it's interesting, and we mentioned in another conversation that we had that you have passages, you mentioned 1 Corinthians 6, verses 9 and following. Mm-hmm. There's a long list of sin that the Corinthians had been previously involved in, but had been saved from, including homosexuality and some other things, adultery and so forth. You have Galatians chapter 5. You mentioned that's one of your favorite books to study and to preach from. But in Galatians chapter 5, you have the works of the flesh are manifest, which are these. And you go through that long list of sinful actions. You have Revelation 21 and verse 8. And you could go through, and there are other passages that would remind us of similar things. very blatantly telling us what sin is, and that those who participate in such will not inherit the kingdom of God. And that's why we warn, as you just mentioned, you know, as that watchman, that because we can see, we've studied and we can see what sin is, and we can see that there's sin in the world, and we can see folks that are involved in sin. And so we shout out that message so that they can, but what would we be shouting if the Bible wasn't filled with, mm-hmm. with the condemnation of such? You know, we don't do it just because we want to stand out as different. We do it because this is what God has said. This is His Word. And it's very clear that He is against these things. And it's interesting because, yes, people will say things like that because they'll talk about that our preaching is maybe too harsh or too negative, you know, because all we talk about is sin and so forth, you know. And I think we need to be balanced in our preaching, and at the same time balanced in preaching one lesson. For instance, if I preach a lesson on the works of the flesh are manifest, which are these, from Galatians 5:19 through 21, and I talk about the fact that those who commit such things and continue in them will not inherit the kingdom of God, I need to tell them the other side of the story. But those who are filled with the fruit of the Spirit, those who change their lives, those who are in Christ and live now according to the fruit of the Spirit, those fruit, you know, they're seen in their lives, mm-hmm. then they will inherit the kingdom of God. He says, against such there is no law. That's what He wants of us. So they need to see both sides of that. Now, sometimes in a Bible class, we're going through those maybe one by one, and we don't get to verse 22 to talk about the fruit of the Spirit. And so it seems like it's unbalanced in a way. But in our summation, our wrap-up of those things, we begin to talk about the fact that, look, God, yes, mentions these things are sinful and will not inherit the kingdom of God, but we can be forgiven of those. You have to tell people the good news. Mm-hmm. You know, that's what preaching truly is the good news. It is the gospel, the fact that Christ died so that we don't have to go to hell for an eternity because of the sin that's in our life. We can repent of them. We can have our sins washed away in baptism and be added unto His church and live faithful and walk in the light and have the blood of His Son cleanse us from all sin, 1 John 1. They need to hear the good in that too. And so sometimes I'm afraid that, you know, maybe we've done an injustice in our preaching where we've not been balanced. Mm-hmm. And maybe our preaching then has become rather negative. And so maybe rightly somebody might say, you know, well, you seem to, you only know the bad, you know. Mm-hmm. And God's more concerned about the love, you know, the love, and we need to hear some more of that. But at the same time, sometimes people are convicted by sin, and they'll say a lot of different things to shove you away and to push you away, and they're involved in the very things that you're talking about, and they don't want to repent. Mm-hmm. And just like Jesus Himself, you know, He talks about, you know, I've come to shine a light in the world of darkness, and it hates me, mm-hmm. you know, and so it's gonna bite you back. In a sense, you know, it's going to come back at you, and that's what the world does sometimes. So sometimes it might be rightly deserved, that type of statement, but other times not at all. It might be because somebody's truly in sin and they don't want to hear that. And again, we've talked about it before. We need to preach the truth in love, and I think that's an interesting passage, Ephesians 4:15. I mentioned that being from one of my favorites, mm-hmm. so I'll take just a second if you don't mind. But Ephesians 4:15. Could literally be translated where it says speaking the truth in love. It literally means truthing in love. You know, we've had the word speaking there so that we understand what it is, but it's right. Literally truthing. And so it is with the intent to speak it, but also to live it and to show it to others. That's the idea. Truthing, that would include all of those things, but to do so in love, mm-hmm. in a way that people would be more receptive to it. Sometimes, and I know one situation, 20 years apart, where almost the same sermon was preached about the Lord's church and the exclusive nature of the church. There is but one church. That same lesson was preached almost 20 years apart, and someone left the church and said, I'll never be back, you know, that's just too harsh, and, you know, he said I was going to hell, and so, you know, I'm leaving, you know. Well, 20 years later, the same lesson almost was preached, and the lady that made the statement, along with her husband that had left 20 years previously, came back and said, I want to be baptized now. I heard the same lesson years ago, But I was pretty sure I knew I was going to hell from what he said. But it almost seemed as if he was happy that I was, mm-hmm. because of the harsh way that he presented it. We don't have to be harsh in what mm-hmm. we say. We need to be loving. And that compassion and that love that Jesus had, we need to show forth that in our preaching as well. And I think it'll come across a lot different.
2: And we can't ignore problems. If you go home tonight and there's water all over your floor, you just go to bed. You got to start working on the problem. Right. You got to start fixing it. It reminds me of, and maybe you've seen this video, but it's called "It's Not About the Nail," and it shows this woman with a nail in her forehead, and the husband sitting there trying to explain to her that maybe if we got the nail removed, this wouldn't be a problem. And she's, "My sweaters are snagged when I try to put a sweater on. It's because of the nail."
1: Right.
2: And every time he brought up the nail, she goes, "It's not about the nail." And she was very adamant about it. And it's, of course, a joking type of video.
1: Right.
2: But that's how we sometimes look at sin. It's not about sin. Don't bring up my sin, because right. it's not that. That's not my issue. But that's like you standing in a puddle of water in your house and going, "We don't have a problem here."
1: Yeah.
2: You clearly do. And we can ignore it, but it really brings about a problem with our integrity. But here's what I thought. Highest number wins. All right, let's say highest number wins. Keep these in mind. 393 verses of the New King James Version mention the word sin. That's just sin. 229 mention iniquity. 167 verses mention being unclean. And 9 verses talk about lawlessness. Now, all those added up together, does 323 beat that number?
1: No.
2: That's how many times love's found in verses of the Bible. 323 verses. Then God does care about sin.
1: Yeah.
2: Because multiple times, in different fashions and different actions, and that's just what I could think of when I put this together, there's more probably. And there, to be fair, there's probably more about love too, but there is this balance talked about throughout the Bible of sin and love. And it talks in the very beginning of Adam and Eve's time in the garden, they commit a sin and God kicked them out of the garden. That was justified. The premise of the Bible is based on sin. Sin is the problem. God is the solution. That's right. The Bible. If you want to do a 2-second summary of the Bible, right. Sin is a problem. God is the solution. That's the Bible summed up. Therefore, sin's got to be talked about. But we can't. I'll close with this. You know, this. I'll tell you this, and then we'll be done with this one. But it reminds me of a preacher, and you've probably heard this story, and I don't even know if the preacher's real, but story goes that this preacher preached on water baptism every Sunday. It was every sermon. So the elders called him in, and they said, "Look, we'd really like you to preach some other lessons. Why don't you start in the book of Genesis?" So he goes to Genesis 1, and he reads Genesis 1. He gets to verse 2, and it says, "The Spirit moved upon the face of the waters."
1: Right.
2: And then he goes, "Which brings me to my subject today of water baptism." Well, we can't be that guy. We can't be the guy that even after we're told, "Hey, you kind of need to stop talking about it enough." We all have our hobbies. We like right. We talked about favorites here.
1: Yeah.
2: You can't preach on Ephesians every week of the year. I can't preach on Galatians or Esther. Even that would be a better lineup than just one book, but yeah. I can't only preach those things. We mentioned in previous conversations, there's way too much in the Bible
1: right.
2: to get a hobby horse and to always preach on sin or always preach on love. You find that right balance,
1: yeah,
2: and you can do it. It's possible.
1: Yeah.

Hello, this is Bob Pritchard with the Gospel Minute. Though he had very little formal training, Thomas Edison was one of the most prolific American inventors of all time. His 1,093 inventions included motion pictures, the phonograph, and the electric light. He had many successes, but also many failures. After 10,000 failures with a storage battery, a friend asked him if he was discouraged. Edison answered him, "Why, I've not failed. I've just learned 10,000 ways that won't work." The failures of two men who walk with Jesus are instructive. When Judas realized what he had done in betraying Christ, he cast down the pieces of silver in the temple and departed and went and hanged himself. Matthew 27:5. Peter also failed, denying the Lord three times, even cursing. But repenting of his betrayal, he went on to serve the Lord, leading the disciples in their sermons on Pentecost, recorded in Acts 2. There Peter said, "Repent and be baptized, every one of you, in the name of Jesus Christ for the remission of sins, and you shall receive the gift of the Holy Ghost." Acts 2:38. Just as Christ forgave Peter after failure, he will also forgive you if you'll obey him. Let us know if we can help. And stay tuned to GBN. We've got something good for you.

Welcome to a time of Bible readings and hymns with your host, David Kenny, of the Wadsworth Church of Christ on West Good Avenue in Wadsworth, Ohio.

Hebrews chapter 3. Wherefore, holy brethren, partakers of the heavenly calling, consider the apostle and high priest of our profession, Christ Jesus, who is faithful to him that appointed him, as also Moses was faithful in all his house. For this man was counted worthy of more glory than Moses, inasmuch as he who hath builded the house hath more honor than the house. For every house is builded by some man, but he that built all things is God. And Moses verily was faithful in all his house as a servant, for a testimony of those things which were to be spoken after. But Christ is a son over his own house, whose house are we, if we hold fast the confidence and the rejoicing of the hope firm unto the end. Wherefore, as the Holy Ghost saith, today, if you will hear his voice, harden not your hearts as in the provocation, in the day of temptation in the wilderness, when your fathers tempted me, proved me, and saw my works 40 years. Wherefore I was grieved with that generation, and said, they do always err in their hearts, and they have not known my ways. So I swear in my wrath, they shall not enter into my rest. Take heed, brethren, lest there be in any of you an evil heart of unbelief in departing from the living God. But exhort one another daily, while it is called today, lest any of you be hardened through the deceitfulness of sin. For you are made partakers of Christ, if we hold the beginning of our confidence steadfast unto the end. While it is said, today, if you will hear his voice, harden not your hearts as in the provocation. For some, when they had heard, did provoke, howbeit not all that came out of Egypt by Moses. But with whom was he grieved 40 years? Was it not with them that had sinned, whose carcasses fell in the wilderness? And to whom sware he that they should not enter into his rest, but to them that believed not? So we see that they could not enter in because of unbelief.

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1: When the moonlight goes,
2: what does John 3:16 mean? I have my Bible. Let me read it for you. John chapter 3 and verse 16 reads like this. It's one of the world's most popular Bible verses. For God so loved the world that he gave his only begotten Son, that whosoever believes in him should not perish, but have everlasting life. Do you want everlasting life? I know that I sure do. So what does the Bible say that we need to do to have everlasting life? Well, do we just need to believe alone? Some people will say something. It's popularly called the faith alone doctrine. And it means that all you have to do is believe. You don't have to do anything after that. Well, someone maybe even says John 3:16 says nothing about baptism. As one of my favorite preachers said, ma'am, John chapter 3 is soaking wet. What did he mean by that? Go up to the top of John chapter 3. In John chapter 3 and verse 16, if you look, 13 verses earlier, you've got John chapter 3 and you have verse 3. Jesus answered and said to him, he's speaking to Nicodemus, most assuredly I say to you, unless one is born again, he cannot see the kingdom of God. And Nicodemus in verse 4 said to him, how can a man be born when he is old? Can he enter a second time into his mother's womb and be born? See, Nicodemus didn't understand he was speaking about a spiritual birth. He thought he was speaking about a physical birth. Verse 5, Jesus answered, most assuredly I say to you, unless one is born of water and the Spirit, he cannot enter the kingdom of God. What does it mean to be born of water and the Spirit? You know, sometimes in the Bible we have to look at other passages that will help us to understand what those passages are referencing. And sometimes we say we interpret the Bible with the Bible. So what about the book of Titus? Titus chapter 3 and verse 5. Listen to what this says. Let's start in verse 4. When the kindness and love of God our Savior toward man appeared, the kindness and love of God our Savior appeared. That is what was not by works of righteousness, which we have done. But according to God's mercy, he saved us. How did God save Christians? Verse 5, through the washing of regeneration and the renewing of the Holy Spirit. What does it mean to be born of water and the Spirit? What does it mean to undertake the washing of regeneration and renewal of the Holy Spirit? Well, the word regeneration means to generate again. It means to be born again, to go back to that pristine state. Well, what is the pristine state of every person? That pristine state is to be without sin. So how does a person have their sins forgiven? How can you be born of water and the Spirit? Let's go to the book of 1 Peter chapter 3. How can a person have their sins forgiven? 1 Peter 3:21 says this. There is also an antitype. Verse 20 talked about the flood of Noah, how 8 souls were saved through water. Verse 21, there is also an antitype or a like figure which now saves us. Baptism. How does baptism save us? Not the removal of the filth of flesh. It's not the physical water, but when you are baptized in the physical water, here's what happens. But your appeal or answer of a good conscience towards God through the resurrection of Jesus Christ. Whenever you're baptized in water physically, spiritually, your sins are washed away by the blood of Christ. That's why Acts 22:16, Paul was told, why are you waiting? Arise and be baptized and wash away your sins, calling on the name of the Lord. Well, how can baptism wash away my sins, Aaron? Revelation 1:5 says that to him, speaking of Jesus, who loved us and washed us from our sins by his blood. The baptism in water of the Great Commission, go into all the world and make disciples, baptizing them and teaching them. Mark 16:16, preach the gospel to every creature. He that believes and is baptized will be saved. For whatever reason, God chose that the point for a person's sins to be forgiven, if they hear the gospel, believe it, repent of their sins, confess, and finally, when they're baptized, spiritually, the blood of Christ washes those sins away when they're baptized in water by immersion. If you have any questions for us here at the Gospel Broadcasting Network, if you'd like to have a Bible study, or maybe you disagree and you want to talk to me, please, we'd love to talk to you, even if you disagree with us. Contact us at the information below.
3: The question, who is Jesus, is not as simple as it seems,
4: right?
3: Because there's so much to unpack. But we do have an issue in the world of people saying, okay, yeah, in theory, Jesus is just as great as

0: Santa Claus. He's a great story. He helps children behave, but that's really it. There, you know, Santa's not this, and Jesus is the same thing as Santa. How do we prove that Jesus is a real being? What would you do if someone asked for proof?
1: Well, there's extra biblical proof. We have the writings from the first century of historians. If all we had and people were to take the Bible and just say, look at it from a historical document, there is much proof about who he was associated with and all of that, and coming before Pilate and all of that well documented as well. And so those are things that I think are key when you look at, we can go outside the Bible to see evidence that, yes, he was a real man.

Hebrews chapter 4. Let us therefore fear, lest a promise being left us of entering into his rest, any of you should seem to come short of it. For unto us was the gospel preached, as well as unto them. But the word preached did not profit them, not being mixed with faith in them that heard it. For we which have believed do enter into rest, as he said, as I have sworn in my wrath, if they shall enter into my rest, although the works were finished from the foundation of the world. For he spake in a certain place of the seventh day of this wise, and God did rest the seventh day from all his works. And in this place again, if they shall enter into my rest, seeing therefore it remaineth that some must enter therein, and they to whom it was first preached enter not in because of unbelief, again he limiteth a certain day, saying in David, Today, after so long a time, as it is said, Today, if ye will hear his voice, harden not your hearts. For if Jesus had given them rest, then would he not afterward have spoken of another day. There remaineth therefore a rest to the people of God. For he that is entered into his rest, he also has ceased from his own works, as God did from his. Let us labor therefore to enter into that rest, lest any man fall after the same example of unbelief. For the word of God is quick and powerful, and sharper than any two-edged sword, piercing even to the dividing asunder of soul and spirit, and of the joints and marrow, and is a discerner of the thoughts and intents of the heart. Neither is there any creature that is not manifest in his sight, but all things are naked and open unto the eyes of him with whom we have to do. Seeing then that we have a great high priest that is passed into the heavens, Jesus the Son of God, let us hold fast our profession. For we have not an high priest which cannot be touched with the feelings of our infirmities, but was in all points tempted like as we are, yet without sin. Let us therefore come boldly unto the throne of grace, that we may obtain mercy and find grace to help in time of need.

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Mercury is the smallest planet in our solar system. In many ways, it appears similar to our nightly companion, the Moon. Visually, Mercury has a rocky body, heavily cratered, and it lacks any visible atmosphere, which is strikingly similar to our Moon. But Mercury is a planet of extremes, existing in its own unique place in our solar system. Being the innermost planet in the solar system, Mercury orbits at an average distance of 37 million miles from the Sun. At this distance, Mercury has the largest orbital speed of any planet, racing around the Sun at an average speed of over 105,000 miles per hour. Earth, in comparison, moves at a speed of about 65,000 miles per hour. With a much smaller orbit than Earth, Mercury completes one full orbit around the Sun in only 88 days. As Mercury travels around the Sun, it also spins on its axis, like Earth does. However, Mercury has a stable resonance between its orbital speed and its rotation speed. This spin-orbit resonance means that Mercury's orbit and rotation have a fixed relationship, resulting in Mercury spinning on its axis three times for every two trips around the Sun. This interesting scenario means that although Mercury completes one spin rotation on its axis in 59 days, it actually takes 176 days to complete one solar cycle from sunrise to the next sunrise. This results in one solar day on Mercury actually lasting two Mercury years. While this extreme situation of days being longer than years is fine for the barren world of Mercury, it would be completely disastrous for life on Earth. Now, another extreme consequence of being so close to the Sun is that Mercury receives about seven times the intensity of sunlight and solar radiation than Earth does at our distance. The intense levels of sunlight, compounded by the extreme lengths of daytime and nighttime, cause some of the most drastic temperature differences in all the solar system. The temperature reaches a blistering 840 degrees Fahrenheit on the daytime side, yet at the same time on the nighttime side, the temperature is a frigid minus 275 degrees Fahrenheit. Along with the intensity of sunlight, Mercury's proximity to the Sun also means that it is bathed in the intense radiation and high-energy particles that are streaming out from the Sun in the solar wind. Without the protection of a thick ozone layer or ionosphere, and having only an extremely weak magnetic field, Mercury is assaulted with levels of radiation that would eradicate any life. Once thought to be a completely barren and boring world, Mercury has shown that it still holds some amazing wonders of its own. For example, the possibility of a hot, molten interior and the persistence of a thin atmosphere restrict theories of any long evolutionary age to its history. When we look at Mercury, we see a unique planet existing in its own stable role in our solar system, characterized by planetary extremes. As one of the hottest places in our solar system, the day is hotter than the inside of an oven and the night colder than any place on Earth. The atmosphere on Mercury is by far the thinnest of any planet, barely measurable above the vacuum of space. With essentially no atmosphere, no water, and no way to escape the extreme hot and cold, Mercury could not sustain human life. God did not design Mercury to be our nurturing home, but He did with Earth.

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1: Ladies and gentlemen, thank you very much for being a part of the Fountain of Life program. My name is Larry Acuff. I'm the preacher for the Lithia Springs Church of Christ in Lithia Springs, Georgia. And we are thankful that you are a part of our program today. 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We have a World Video Bible School. 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We have a free Bible correspondence course that you can receive. 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But also keep in mind there's over 2,000 programs that you can see through our website, lithiaspringschurchofchrist.com. So let me encourage you to go to our website there. It will help you to study the Bible to become stronger in the Lord. I want you to turn your Bible to the book of 2 Samuel, or write it down either way, chapter number 13 and verse number 3. Our lesson today, I've entitled it simply Influence. Now, I'm going to take maybe a little bit different approach a little bit later on as we look at our lesson today, but let's go to 2 Samuel 13, verse number 3. The Bible says, but Amnon had a friend. Just remember that. But Amnon had a friend whose name was Jonadab, the son of Shimeah, David's brother, and Jonadab was a very subtle man. Now, Amnon was a son of David, King David. And now, look at the verse again. But Amnon had a friend, and his friend's name was Jonadab. He was actually probably a relative because he was the son of Shimeah, David's brother. The Bible says Jonadab was a very subtle man. Now, let me tell you what happened here. Amnon lusted after his sister Tamar. Now, think about that. He lusted after his sister Tamar. And Amnon said, I'm going to tell you how you can have a sexual relationship. That's what he's talking about. With your sister Tamar. Now, listen to me. Here's what you play sick. And you tell your dad that you do not want anyone else to serve you but your sister Tamar. And when she comes in, then you can rape her. That's what happened. That's what took place. Absalom later killed him because of that. So what was the end? Jonadab had an influence. Jonadab had an influence on Amnon, and he said, here's what you ought to do. And Amnon did it. In the book of Proverbs, chapter 27, and verse number 17, the Bible says iron sharpens iron, and one man sharpens another. Influence, ladies and gentlemen. In 1 Corinthians 15, 33, be not deceived, bad company ruins good morals. And I quote that from the English Standard Version. Be not deceived. The King James said evil communication corrupt good morals. But the ESV says do not be deceived. Why? Bad company ruins good morals. You associate, ladies and gentlemen, with the wrong people, you're going to begin to act like they do. Proverbs chapter number 13 and verse number 20. The Bible says, whoever walks with the wise, in this great, whoever walks with the wise becomes wise. But listen to this next statement. But the companion of fools will suffer harm, influence. So whether it be, ladies and gentlemen, 1 Samuel 13, 3, whether it be Proverbs 27, 17, 1 Corinthians 15, 33, Proverbs 13, 20, what we're looking at is influence. Look at in the New Testament, Peter, in 1 Peter 2 and verse number 12, Peter said, having your conversation honest among the Gentiles, that whereas they speak against you as evildoers, they may by your good works, which they shall behold, glorify God in the day of visitation. Now, what he said, someone may talk bad about you. That's what he said. Having your conversation honest among the, you are an honest man. Someone may speak evil of you, but what are they saying? He's saying that because of your influence, people who know you, people who associate with you, people who talk with you, people with whom you work. So he says, having your conversation honest among the Gentiles, that now then, whereas someone who speaks evil of you, they're not going to believe it. Why? Because your life exemplifies the right kind of an influence. Look at Proverbs chapter number 9, verse number 9. The Bible says, give instruction to a wise man. I love this. He'll be yet wiser. Teach a just man, and he'll increase in learning. You use the influence of a wise man to give instruction to another man, a just man, and he'll increase in learning, wisdom. Influence, ladies and gentlemen. I want you to leave this lesson today with a concept of influence. Proverbs 22 and verse number 24, the Bible says, make no friendship with a man given to anger, nor go with a wrathful man. Why? Influence. Make no friendship with a man given to anger. Don't go with a wrathful man. Here's a man who's always angry. Now, be careful, ladies and gentlemen. Influence is important, ladies and gentlemen. 1 Timothy 4, the Bible says, Paul says to this young preacher, Timothy, he says, let no man despise your youth, but you be an example of the believers in speech, in conduct, in love, in faith, in purity. You be the example. Paul said, Timothy, don't let folks despise your youth. You be an example. You be an example in the way you talk. You be an example in your conduct. You be an example in your love, in your faith, in purity. Now, folks, there are four things that will influence others. Now, I'm going to go in a little different direction than you might think as we look this lesson. A bad influence has to be removed. When silver, this isn't new, but when silver is mined from the ground, it's commonly mixed with a number of other elements. And in order to get pure silver that can be used for commercial or industrial purposes, it's got to be refined. Silver has an extraordinarily high melting point. It must be, think about this, it must be heated to 2,200 degrees in order to be refined to complete purity. Only when it's been brought through the process does the silver become useful for its intended function. It has to be brought to that degree in order to do that, to get out the impurities. Beautiful service pieces, high-tech equipment, collectible coins, all become possible once the silver, ladies and gentlemen, has been refined. There was a fellow, a doctor, PhD maybe, Dr. John Getty, who went to Anetahum. Anetahum is a part of the Vanuatu Islands. I had a friend several years ago who went to the Vanuatu Islands as a missionary. But Dr. John Getty, in 1848, he worked there for 24 years. When he died, I thought this was just interesting. He worked there for 24 years. And when he died, I mean, here's what was inscribed. He landed there in 1848. There were no Christians. When he left in 1872, there were no heathen. So, ladies and gentlemen, that's what was inscribed in his memory. And here's what again, let me say it again. When he landed in 1848, there were no Christians. When he left in 1872, there were no heathen. So my question to you and to me today is this. how can you and I have a good influence? Now, think about this. Now, I know you're going to say, okay, well, don't drink and don't smoke and this kind of thing. And I would say amen to that. But I'm going to give you four things, and I'm going to go in a little bit different direction. Number one is this. Do we have a conviction about God's Word? Now, think about this. In Daniel 1 and verse number 8, the Bible says, but Daniel purposed in his heart that he would not defile himself with a portion of the king's meat, nor with the wine which he drank. Therefore, he requested of the prince of the eunuchs that he might not defile himself. See, Daniel, he was captive. He was a Jew. He came from Jerusalem. He came from the Palestinian area, ladies and gentlemen. But here's what I want you to see. Daniel had a conviction. The Bible says he purposed in his heart. Now, in Daniel chapter number 3, we read about Shadrach, Meshach, and Abednego. That was the names that they were given. They had a conviction. They were not going to bow down to the idol. Okay, if you'll bow down, they could have put their hands behind their back, crossed their fingers, and said, now, we really didn't mean it, but we'll bow down. No. We're not going to do that. We're not going to bow down to your idol. Well, I'm going to throw you in the fiery furnace. Well, throw, brother, because we're not bowing down. Personal convictions should be formed using the Bible as the touchstone. What the Bible promotes, we should have a personal conviction in favor of it. What the Bible forbids, we should have a personal conviction against it. In this way, ladies and gentlemen, the Word of God informs our conscience and is a light. David said, thy word, Psalm 119, verse 105, thy word is a lamp to my feet and a light unto my pathway. Personal convictions should never be based solely on what we feel. Watch that. Not a matter of what we feel about a matter. Look at what Proverbs 28:26 tells us. The Bible says, those who trust in themselves are fools, but those who walk in wisdom are kept safe. And so we're talking about a personal conviction of truth, ladies and gentlemen. Do we have a conviction about God's Word? If not, why not? Now look at Hebrews 4 and verse number 12. The Bible says the Word of God is living and active, sharper than any two-edged sword, piercing even to the division of soul and spirit, of joints and marrow, and is a discerner of the thoughts and intents of the heart. The Word of God is quick and active, living and active. Now, what are we saying? Conviction, although people who have a conviction about the Word of God. Now, you think about this. If Larry Acuff has a conviction about the Word of God, how's that going to affect my influence? Now, look at this. John 17:17. The Bible says, sanctify them through thy truth. Thy word is truth. Now, I want you to keep in mind, do we have a conviction, ladies and gentlemen, about God's word? And so when you and I look in John 17 or Hebrews 4:12, Matthew 24:35, the Bible says, heaven and earth shall pass away, but my words shall not pass away. What are we saying? Conviction about the Word of God. Do I have a conviction? Now, if I have a conviction about the Word of God, ladies and gentlemen, in Luke 11, verse 28, but he said, yea, rather, blessed are they that hear the Word of God and keep it. Boy, isn't that marvelous? Blessed are they that hear the Word of God and keep it. If I have a conviction about the Word of God, ladies and gentlemen, it is going to have an influence. It's going to have an effect on my influence. So when you think about influence, I think the very foundation of that influence, ladies and gentlemen, begins with a conviction that I have to the Word of God. Now, let me give you a second thing here, because I think this one requires another. Are we committed to what we believe? Now, a lot of folks believe, well, yeah, the Bible is, yeah. Or I've heard folks say, well, now, the Bible does contain truth. No, the Bible is truth, ladies and gentlemen. But I want you to look at Matthew 5 and verse number 16. Now, you're familiar, if we read verse 13 through 16, you're the salt of the earth, if the salt is lost, its savor sends forth good for nothing, but to be cast out and trodden under foot of men. Verse 16 says, or back up, let me, but you are the light of the world, city set on a hill cannot be hid. Verse 16 of Matthew 5 says, let your light shine before men, that they may see your good works and glorify your Father which is in heaven. Now, remember this. Are we committed to what we believe? Now, we talked about a conviction to the Word of God. Now then, are we committed to the Word of God? Are we committed to what we believe is right? Ephesians 4, verse number 14. This is a great passage. The Bible says that we henceforth be no more children, tossed to and fro and carried about by every wind of doctrine, by the sleight of men and cunning craftiness whereby they lie in wait to deceive. Now, I want you to think about this. I want you to think. Now, I'm going to give you a personal illustration, and just don't think about much personal, but I think it illustrates what I'm saying. I am a total abstainer from alcohol. I have always been a total abstainer from alcohol. I believe the Bible teaches that. My mother taught me that. My mother taught me that. My mother taught me the Bible, and my mother taught me to be a total abstainer from alcohol. Now, I want you to see this. I went out with two friends of mine one night. I don't know how old I was, 16, 17. They went to a drive where you could drive in, and the one who was driving, maybe he was old, I don't know, but he got, there were three of us in the car, and he ordered three beers. Now, ladies and gentlemen, I can tell you today, I have never tasted in my life, I'm 450 years old, and I've never tasted beer. I have no idea. But that night, he ordered three beers. They brought them out to the car. But I'm going to tell you something. The influence of my mother about righteousness just kept pounding my head. I said, guys, I'm going to walk home. I got out of the car, left the beer there, and left. Are we committed to what we believe? You may believe something. Well, I don't think it's a good idea. No. Look, the Bible says that we henceforth be no more children, tossed to and fro, carried about by every wind of doctrine, by the sleight of men and cunning craftiness, whereby they lie in wait to deceive. Go with me. 2 Timothy chapter number 1, verses 12 through 14. Look, here's what Paul writes to Timothy. He said, for the which cause I also suffer these things, nevertheless I'm not ashamed. Now listen to what he said. For I know in whom I have believed, and I'm persuaded that he is able to keep that which I have committed unto him against that day. And then he said, hold fast the form of sound words, which, Timothy, hold fast the form of sound words which thou hast heard of me in faith and love which is in Christ Jesus. That good thing which was committed unto thee, keep by the Holy Ghost which dwelleth in us. Paul writes to this young preacher, Timothy. Timothy, those things you've heard of me, you hang on to them. Now, what are we talking about? Influence. See, not only do we have the Word of God, but now do we have a conviction about the Word of God, but do we have a commitment to the Word of God? Luke 9:62, the Bible says, and Jesus said unto him, no man having put his hand to the plow and looking back is fit for the kingdom of God. Ladies and gentlemen, we're talking about influence. We're talking about influence. When I commit myself to doing the will of God, Colossians 3:23, whatsoever you do, do it heartily. It's unto the Lord, not unto men. We're looking at this concept, ladies and gentlemen, of commitment. You've heard this story. I'm going to tell it anyhow, but everybody's heard it probably, about the chicken and the pig walking down the road together. They passed a sign, a local diner, that advertised its breakfast special. And here's ham and eggs, $7.95, $12.95, whatever it would be today. Ham and eggs. The chicken said, that's our contribution to society, breakfast food. The pig replied, For you, it may be a contribution. For me, it's a total commitment. Folks, listen to this. Our influence is based upon our commitment to what we believe. So we've talked about that conviction. Now we've talked about commitment. Now I want here's a third thing I want you to think about. Do we have confidence in the Word of God? Now we looked at conviction. We looked at commit. All this had to do with influence, folks. Because I want you to understand that the kind of influence that you and I can have in the world is based on the Word of God. Do we have confidence in what God's Word says? Now, you've probably known this verse from memory, Psalm 119, verse 11. Thy Word I hid in my heart that I might not sin against thee. Influence, ladies and gentlemen. 2 Timothy 3:16, 17. The Bible says all Scripture is given by inspiration of God and is profitable for doctrine, for reproof, for correction, for instruction in righteousness, that the man of God might be perfect, thoroughly, or completely furnished unto every good work. Do we have confidence in the Word of God? Do you think about this. I thought about the old boy fell off a cliff, and he got a hold of a tree. There was this tree sticking out, and he fell off the cliff. And he was hanging onto the cliff, and he was praying, help, help, is there anybody up there that'll help me? And the voice came out of heaven, said, son. He said, yes, turn loose of the tree. The guy looked up and he said, is there anybody else up there? See, the Bible is the Word of God, all Scripture given by inspiration of God, profitable for doctrine, reproof, correction. Look at what Matthew 6 and verse number 33 says. The Bible says this, but seek ye first the kingdom of God and his righteousness, and all these things shall be added unto you. Now, what are we looking at for influence? The influence is based upon our conviction of the Word of God. It's based upon our commitment to the Word of God. It's based, ladies and gentlemen, upon our confidence in the Word of God. Hebrews 13:5 says, let your conversation be without covetousness and be content with such things as you have. For he said, I will never leave thee nor forsake thee. He's not going to leave you. He's not going to walk away from you. I may walk away from him, ladies and gentlemen, but he is not going to walk away from me. Oh, one of my favorite passages, and I'm sure many folks' favorite passage, found in Romans 8 and verse 28. The Bible said, and we know that all things work together for good to them that love God and to them that are the called according to his purpose. The Word of God. Do you get the impact, ladies and gentlemen, from this lesson today that you and I, that our influence is based upon the Word of God? Matthew 28:20. Jesus said, teaching them to what? Observe all things whatsoever I have commanded you, and lo, I'm with you always, even to the end of the world. Amen. What are we saying? The Word of God. Remember what our point, do we have confidence? Now, I'm talking about influence. My influence will be adjusted based on, ladies and gentlemen, my confidence in the Word of God. Okay, go with me. Here's 2 Peter chapter number 1. The Bible said, knowing this first, that no prophecy of Scripture is of any private interpretation. For the prophecy came not in old time by the will of men, but listen to this, but holy men of God spake as they were moved by the Holy Ghost. So in looking at this confidence, see, if I have confidence in the Bible, now I want to kind of focus back in on a couple of verses and then I'm going to move to the last point. Romans 8:28, we know that all things work together for good to them that love God and to them that are called according. Everything works together for good if you and I love God. What does that mean? Now, that means doing his will. That means that you and I, teaching them to observe all things, he said, whatsoever commanded you, and lo, I'm with you always, even unto the end of the earth, unto the end of the world. So as you and I think about this, Lee, my influence is affected by my confidence in the Word of God. I'm not going to get marriage advice. Think about this now. I'm not going to get marriage advice from a person who's been married three or four times and has five children by six different women. I'm not going to go with that. No, ladies and gentlemen. If I want financial advice, I'm going to go with somebody like me, and he don't pay me to say this, Dave Ramsey or somebody. I'm not going to somebody that's broke. Ladies and gentlemen, what about your influence? Influence is important. And that influence is based, ladies and gentlemen, upon the Word of God. Now, let me give you the last point. Are we consistent in our life? We talked about confidence, we've talked about commitment, and we talked about conviction. And we talk about influence, because all of this has to do with our influence. Are we consistent in our life? Now, look at this. In Colossians 3 and verse number 23, the Bible said, "And whatsoever you do, do it heartily as unto the Lord." Our influence is affected by our consistency. Are we wishy-washy? Well, today, you know, this is interesting to me. There are individuals who will come to worship every other Sunday, or one Sunday out of the month, or they'll come three Sundays and out four. I'm not going to follow them. They're influencing. They're not consistent, ladies and gentlemen, in their life. I recently heard of four scholars who were arguing over Bible translations. One said, "I prefer the King James Version because of its beautiful, eloquent, whole English." Another said he preferred the American Standard Bible for its literalism, the way it moves the reader from passage to passage with confident feelings of accuracy from the original text. A third man said, "Well, I prefer Moffat because it's quaint, penetrating use of words." Now, ladies and gentlemen, after listening to this, there was a fourth scholar there, and here's what he said. He said, "I personally preferred my mother's translation." When the other scholars chuckled, he responded, "Yes, she translated it. She translated each page of the Bible into life. It's the most convincing translation," he said, "ever saw." "I'm now ready to be offered," Paul said. "Find my departure at hand. I fought a good fight, finished the course, kept the faith. Henceforth there's laid up for me a crown of righteousness, which the righteous judge shall give me on that day, not to me only, but to all those that love his appearing." Do we have a conviction about God's word? Are we committed to what we believe? Do we have confidence in God's word? Are we consistent in our life in following it? We thank you very much for being a part of our program today, and we say God may bless you.

Perhaps you've not heard of the new magazine, Reaching the Lost. It's an exciting new publication designed to focus completely on evangelism. And the best part, it's free. We will mail it to your home, mail it to your congregation. And when you get it, you're going to see featured articles with tips for evangelism. You're going to see instructions as to how to make better use of house to house and heart to heart. Inside, you're going to read of conversion stories, successes that congregations are experiencing. You're going to read about the seminars that we're doing and the reports from churches where we're going. If you would like to sign up for this free publication, go to the website, fill out the material, register today. You don't want to miss this exciting opportunity to become a better evangelist in your local community.

From the house of slavery to the house of God. That's what we call our series on the book of Exodus. Last week, we left Israel still waiting in Egypt for God to bring them out of their bondage and into the promised land. It had been 430 years, but we've seen that God was already at work, preparing a deliverer for Israel by the name of Moses. After growing up in the king's palace, hiding out in the desert for 40 years as a shepherd, God appeared to Moses from a burning bush and sent Moses back to Egypt to tell Pharaoh to let his people go. But today we learn that Moses' initial attempts to deliver Israel failed. I hope you'll stay tuned. We'll be back in just a moment.

what we read in Exodus chapter 5 is that Moses' initial attempts to deliver Israel fail. And I wonder how many of us have experienced the same thing in our lives. We wonder where God is, and we wonder what He's doing, and why haven't we been delivered out of our troubles, God? And then, you know, when it looks like God's finally going to act for us, it all falls through. And wonder why. Well, in the case of Israel, it was because Pharaoh refuses to let Israel go. Listen to the first five verses of Exodus chapter 5. Afterward, Moses and Aaron went in and told Pharaoh, "Thus says the Lord God of Israel, let my people go, that they may hold a feast to me in the wilderness." And Pharaoh said, "Who is the Lord that I should obey his voice to let Israel go? I do not know the Lord, nor will I let Israel go." So they said, "The God of the Hebrews has met with us. Please let us go 3 days' journey into the desert and sacrifice to the Lord our God, lest he fall upon us with pestilence or with the sword." And then the king of Egypt said to them, "Moses and Aaron, why do you take the people from their work? Get back to your labor." And Pharaoh said, "Look, the people of the land are many now, and you make them rest from their labor." Remember, Israel came to Egypt generations ago as refugees to escape a famine. When they began to multiply, they were perceived as a threat, and they were forced into slave labor by the king. He had built his country on the back of these poor immigrants, and he was not about to let them go now. In fact, he only made things worse for them. They'd have to find their own straw for the bricks they were making and continue making the same number of bricks just as before. And then we got behind on their quota. They were beaten. The officers of Israel complained to Moses, and Moses questioned God about it. Look what it says here in chapter 5, verse 22 and 23. So Moses returned to the Lord and said, "Lord, why have you brought trouble on this people? Why is it that you've sent me? For since I came to Pharaoh to speak in your name, he's done evil to this people. Neither have you delivered your people at all." Sound familiar? Instead of getting better, things just get worse for us. We doubt and we question and complain to God. We need his assurance. Well, it's right here that God renews his promise to deliver Israel. God tells Moses that before this is over, the king will not want Israel in his land anymore. And that God's going to send such great judgments upon Egypt that the king will drive them out of Egypt himself. Look what it says here in chapter 6, verses 6 through 8. "Therefore say to the children of Israel, I am the Lord. I will bring you out from under the burdens of the Egyptians. I will rescue you from their bondage, and I will redeem you with outstretched arm and with great judgments. I will take you as my people, and I will be your God, and then you shall know that I am the Lord your God, who brings you out from under the burden of the Egyptians. And I will bring you into the land which I swore to give to Abraham, Isaac, and Jacob, and I will give it to you as a heritage. I am the Lord." We too can be assured of God's promises. God needs us to have faith to do what he says. And it's right here then that God sends Moses and Aaron back to Pharaoh. Moses didn't want to go back to the king. The people didn't listen to him. Why would Pharaoh? Look at chapter 6 and verse number 12. "And Moses said before the Lord, Behold, I'm of uncircumcised lips, and how shall Pharaoh heed me?" Between the first time Moses made this excuse and now again making this excuse in verse 30, how's Pharaoh going to listen to me? I don't know how to talk. I don't have the eloquence for it. It was right between these two verses that we have a list of the heads of the families of Israel, especially identifying the family of Moses and Aaron. And I don't want to leave this out because this tells us that this story is not a mere legend.
It's not a myth or a fairy tale, but it really happened. This places everything in history. These are real people. God knows them, and He chose them, and He cares for them. It was this same Moses and Aaron that He chose to deliver Israel from Egypt. Moses and Aaron were mere men, but they were sent to Pharaoh as representatives and spokesmen for God. Look at chapter 7, verse 1 and 2. So the Lord said to Moses, "See, I made you as God to Pharaoh, and Aaron, your brother, shall be your prophet. You shall speak all that I command you, and Aaron, your brother, shall tell Pharaoh to send the children of Israel out of his land." You're going to be like a god, and Aaron is going to be your prophet. It reminds me of what happened to Paul and Barnabas in Acts, the 14th chapter. If you'll look over there with me, you might remember that they were out preaching the gospel, going from place to place. And when they came in to Lystra, they were preaching the gospel of Christ. And you'll notice here in chapter 14 that after Paul miraculously healed a man who had been crippled from birth, the people of Lystra thought they were gods. They thought they were gods that had come down in the form of men. Let me read to you Acts chapter 14 and verse number 12. And Barnabas they called Zeus, and Paul Hermes, because he was the chief speaker. So they thought Barnabas was this great god and Paul his prophet, just as Moses and Aaron would appear before Pharaoh. And going back to Exodus chapter 7, I want you to notice in verse 3 how God told Moses that he would harden the king's heart. "I will harden Pharaoh's heart and multiply my signs and my wonders in the land of Egypt." I want you to know that it was the king's own stubborn refusal to obey God's command to let Israel go that hardened his heart. Despite the great display of God's power in judgment upon Egypt, we're going to be reading of in the chapters ahead, the king's heart would only grow harder. I would really like to have been there when Moses and Aaron first demonstrated God's power before the king, wouldn't you? Aaron took the rod and he threw it down and it became a serpent. And the king wanted to test their power, and he called in his magicians. We actually know of two of their names, Jannes and Jambres. You read about them in 2 Timothy chapter 3 and verse number 8. These two, along with the others, apparently were somehow able with their magic.

gospel. He did many miraculous signs. And there in the city of Samaria was a magician named Simon, who claimed to be someone great. And everybody believed that he had the power of God until Philip came to town. When they heard the gospel he preached, when they saw the miracles he performed, they were baptized. In fact, it says here in Acts chapter 8 and verse number 12, when they believed Philip as he preached the things concerning the kingdom of God and the name of Jesus Christ, both men and women were baptized. And then Simon himself also believed, and when he was baptized, he continued with Philip and was amazed, seeing the miracles and signs which were done. Even Simon, this great magician, realized that Philip had something he did not have. He knew that what Philip did was not just some good magic. It was the power of God. And sadly, unlike Simon and the Samaritans, the king of Egypt refused to accept the evidence of God's power because he didn't want to let the people go. Look what it says back in Exodus chapter 7 and verse number 13. And Pharaoh's heart grew hard, and he did not heed them as the Lord had said. This refusal by the king was just the beginning of many. Despite ever greater displays of God's power to come, that would only further harden his heart. Are we any different? Don't we refuse to believe and obey because it's not what we want? I hope that we'll examine our hearts today, and also want to help us to try to bring some things home from this lesson that I think are so important that we need to emphasize before we leave it. The first thing is this. Sometimes things get worse before they get better, don't they? That was so with Israel and Egypt. I mean, it was pretty bad in Egypt. They had been there for a long time. They had become slaves of Pharaoh, but you know, as God was doing his work, things just got worse. The Pharaoh made it harder for them to make the bricks and to do the work. And things were just getting worse. But what I want you to see is that behind all of this, God was working. God was at work in everything to bring about their deliverance. He's still working today. The Apostle Paul reminds us in Romans chapter 8 and verse 28 about this great promise. Look what it says here, Romans chapter 8, verse number 28. Here the scripture says, "And we know that all things work together for good to those who love God, to those who are the called according to his purpose." God is working, and God is working out all things for good. God is always at work. I think about another passage in the New Testament, Philippians, the second chapter. Philippians chapter 2. Notice what it says beginning in verse number 12. "Therefore, my beloved, as you've already obeyed, not as in my presence only, but now much more in my absence, work out your own salvation with fear and trembling. For it is God who works in you both to will and to do for his good pleasure." We've got to work out. We've got to exercise our faith. We've got to work out our own salvation with fear and trembling, but God works in you. God works in you both to will and to do of his good pleasure. We will, and we do, but God gives us the strength. God gives us the power. And so let's remember from our story today that though things may grow sometimes from bad to worse, that God is always at work to accomplish his purposes in our lives. But now, secondly, here's something else I want you to bring home from this lesson today. We can be assured that God will fulfill his promises. Notice what the Bible says in 1 Corinthians chapter 10. 1 Corinthians chapter 10, in verse number 13, the Apostle Paul is concerned that Christians might, in their temptation and in their trial, turn away and

give in and give up. He wants them to know that God will be there to help them and to provide for them. God will fulfill his promises. One of the greatest promises we have from God is right here in 1 Corinthians 10, verse 13. Here's what it says. No temptation has overtaken you except such as is common to man. But God is faithful, who will not allow you to be tempted beyond what you're able, but with the temptation will also make the way of escape that you may be able to bear it. You see, the scripture says that God is faithful. You can trust in him. You can rely upon him. God will fulfill his promises. He finally brought Israel out of Egypt into the promised land, just as he had promised. And so we can know that he'll bring us out of this world into the greater promised land of heaven someday. This is the assurance that we have because of our faith in Jesus Christ. I love how John put it in 1 John chapter 5, in verse number 13, where John speaks of the assurance that we have of eternal life through Jesus Christ. Here's what the scripture says. These things I have written to you who believe in the name of the Son of God, that you may know that you have eternal life, and that you may continue to believe in the name of the Son of God. You see, you must believe in the name of the Son of God with a true, genuine, trusting, obedient faith. Believing in the name of the Son of God, we have eternal life. And continuing to believe in the name of the Son of God, we have eternal life. It is only if we continue to keep faith with Jesus that we can have this assurance. But because of God's promise and because of his faithfulness, we can know that we will indeed receive his promises of eternal life. There's a final thing I want to leave with you today, and that's this, that God uses mere men to accomplish mighty things. Don't think that God cannot use you just as he did Moses and Aaron. If we'll quit making excuses and we'll go do what God has told us to do, God will truly bless our efforts. It doesn't matter who you are. You might think that maybe you don't have the eloquence of some, that God couldn't use you, but he could use Moses. He can use you. Maybe you don't think you have the faith or the strength of others, but God can use you if you'll just quit making excuses and go do what God has told us to do. Remember what Paul said in Philippians chapter 4 and verse number 13? The Apostle Paul faced great temptation and tremendous trial, but he knew the way to overcome these things and to be faithful to God and to do what God would have him to do. He writes in Philippians 4 and verse number 13, these wonderful words that I hope every one of us will keep in our hearts. Here it says, I can do all things through Christ who strengthens me. Yes, God will give us the strength that we need. He will provide for us the power to overcome our temptations and our trials and to accomplish God's purposes in our lives. In Acts the 8th chapter in verse number 4, we read about how the church went everywhere preaching the word. They were scattered by the persecution of the day, but they did what God wanted them to do. But oh, just like that king, Pharaoh of Egypt, some may harden their heart to God's commandments. Some may harden their heart to the message of the gospel. But there are others, like those in Samaria, that will open their hearts, will obey the Lord. And like that church, even in the face of persecution, went forth preaching the gospel. What about you today? Will you examine your heart to see whether or not you're right with God? Will you take a look and look closely into God's word to see what he has to say to you so that you can know his will for your life? And will you trust him with all your heart? Will you put your faith in him, that one who promised to be faithful? And will you, in obedience to the gospel of Christ, give yourself to him?
repenting of your sin, confessing your faith, and being baptized into Christ for the remission of your sins. Will you listen to God? Will you harden your heart? Our prayer is that all those who hear the gospel of Jesus Christ would turn from their sins and would turn in obedience to the gospel. Make that commitment to live for Jesus today and not harden their hearts. We also want to speak to those who perhaps at one time in their life have given themselves to Christ. They were baptized into Jesus, and they know what it means to be cleansed of all their sins, to be forgiven. They know what it means to have a new spirit and to have Jesus to walk with every day, to know what it means to have the assurance and the hope of eternal life. Perhaps you're one of those, but you've lost that commitment. You've lost that cleansing. You're now once again back in the world, back into sin. For whatever reason, you've turned your back on Jesus. You've turned your back on God. And you've started living your own life once again. Listen to God. Don't keep hardening your heart. Realize that God does care about you, that He has chosen you, that He wants you, that God is working every day for your heart, for your life, for your soul, and that God is faithful. You can depend upon Him to provide you what you need. Oh, things may be bad now, and they may get worse, but remember that God is one whom you can rely upon, that He'll come through for you, and that He has a great reward in store.

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Hello, my name is Cameron Freeman, and we are so glad that you're watching the Gospel Broadcasting Network. Here at GBN, the greatest compliment that we can ever receive is for someone to say, you know, Cameron, your program made me open up my Bible and see what it says. When you think about that, if we have come into your home via television or the internet, and we've caused you to open your Bible, that is a wonderful thing. And we are glad that you're reading along and studying the Bible with us. We seek to glorify God, not ourselves. We know that we are all unworthy and unprofitable servants, doing what we ought to, as Luke 17:8-10 says. We are here to serve you and simply to try to help you learn more about the Bible. Thanks again for watching the Gospel Broadcasting Network.

An old song says, it is no secret what God can do. What He's done for others, He will do for you. With arms wide open, He will welcome you. It is no secret what God can do. What a blessing to come to that awareness. 1 Corinthians chapter 2, verse 12, tells us about the spirit or wisdom of the world and the wisdom of God. And in that passage, he closes verse 12 by saying that those who follow Jesus Christ, that they may know the things that are freely given to them by God. And the reason that we know the things that are freely given to us by God is because, verse 13 says, that the Spirit of God has given them to us. And the way He did that was by giving words to inspired men. And He closes the verse by saying then, comparing spiritual things with spiritual. So you and I should understand today then that there is a mighty and powerful, omniscient, wonderful God that has done all that we can ever imagine or think about. And yet in the process of all that, the world remains confused about God. On one side, you have a Pentecostal type thing. And the assumption is God does everything. I had a study one time with a person, and we were discussing it, and we were talking about how in our little town, one day it's pouring down rain, he's driving down the street, he prays, and several blocks down, somebody backs out, pulls out, and leaves, and he has a parking place to go into. God does everything. And then that element says then that God will heal you, and if you're not healed, it's because you lack faith. And then we talk about Paul, who wrote 13, possibly 14 books of the New Testament. And the Bible says about Paul that he was a great apostle of the Lord, had the power to heal. Paul, when's the last time you saw Trophimus? Oh, I saw him at Miletus. How's he doing? He's sick. Wait a minute. You heal the sick. I left him at Miletus sick. Paul, what do you think about Epaphroditus? Oh man, he's a hard worker. A laborer in the kingdom of God. How's he doing? He was almost sick to death. But God had mercy. And Epaphroditus heard that his congregation heard that he'd been sick. Word gets back to them that he really is all right. But Paul said he was wearing himself out in the work of the Lord. You mean he was sick almost to the point of dying? Yes. Why didn't Paul heal him? Because that's not what it's about. It's not about this person having been healed or that person being healed or human suffering being alleviated. It's about Ephesians 3 verse 11. According to the eternal purpose, which He purposed in Christ Jesus our Lord. So before Adam was ever formed, God knew how that He would save man. That He would save man through His Son, Jesus Christ. So on one hand, you have people who are wrapped up in miraculous, God intervening, God suspending nature. And on the other side, you have an impotent God. A God that can't do anything. He resides in heaven. He watches the evil of man, and it's almost like God is perplexed and He is powerless. I'm reminded of 1 Kings 18, Mount Carmel and Elijah battling the prophets of Baal. Oh, you go first. And they did. I would remind us that Baal was by their definition a god of fire. Aren't you like the sacrifice with your God? And boy, they're just going at it and they're calling on Baal, and by noontime nothing happens. And then Elijah begins to gig them somewhat. Maybe your God's asleep. Maybe your God's taking a nap. Maybe He's talking to somebody else. Maybe He's busy doing something else. And boy, that just, it really went to them. They begin to cut themselves. The idea is they gashed themselves. The blood was gushing out. They wanted Baal to know how much they wanted him to light that fire. Well, he could not because Baal does not exist. But I wonder sometimes, brethren, if that's not the position that so many people have assumed about God. He's busy.
He's up there in heaven doing something with angels. Maybe it's the seraphim up there saying all the time, holy, holy, holy. I don't know what God's doing, but he doesn't seem to be busy in our world. Until you and I believe that God works today, we will never be able to tell people about God. Psalms 19 opens up by saying to each of us, the heavens declare the glory of God. The firmament showeth his handiwork. Day unto day utter speech, and night unto night showeth knowledge. There is no place where their voice is not heard. Did you know that after World War II, with all of our technology, we finally found out that stars emit sounds? And because those stars emit sounds, you open up Psalms 19. There's no place where their voice is not heard. So we have a wonderful world around us to observe and see and know that there is a creator. There's somebody behind all of this. Romans chapter 1 verse 20. The invisible things of him from the creation of the world are understood by the things that are made, so that they should know about his power and his Godhead. They are without excuse. You can't stand before God the day of judgment and say, oh, I didn't know. Well, look at nature. Look at everything around you. But nature cannot tell you who God is. There has to be some way that God reaches us. 1 Corinthians chapter 1, verse 18. The preaching of the cross is to them that perish foolishness. But to those who are saved, it is the power of God. Romans 1, verse 16. I'm not ashamed of the gospel of Christ. For it is the power of God unto salvation to everyone that believeth, to the Jew first and also to the Greek. And the essence of believeth, from the King James, means that person that continues to believe. You just keep on believing in the power of Almighty God. So here's the real power. Oh, but preacher, all that is information. I don't know where we get these kind of ideas or where people are allowed to preach those kind of ideas. Oh, it's just information. It's the kind of information in which God reaches down to touch the hearts of men and makes drunk men sober. It makes drug addicts quit doing it. It brings men who have been unfaithful to their family and don't understand that, and they come home and now they're faithful. Why? Because they found Christ. That's real power. The kind of power that changes the lives of people and makes their life completely different. It goes in a different direction. Acts 17, verse 2. Paul's in Thessalonica. And when he's in Thessalonica, we find in verse 2, as his manner was, he goes the Sabbath day. And for three Sabbath days, what does he do? Reasons. Reasons with Jews. Reasons with Greeks. Can you imagine what he reasoned about? Sir, you are a Jew. Jesus is the real Messiah. To that Greek, all those gods you worship, they're false. There's only one God. Chapter 18, verse 4 of Acts talks about again what Paul does. Verse 4, he reasons every day in the synagogue, working with these people to bring them awareness of God. So on one hand, you got the Pentecostals. Over here, you've got people who do not believe God works at all. But in the middle is the child of God, who knows about the power of God and what God is able to do in the hearts and minds of people. Now, you and I have got to believe that. If we don't believe it, we are not going to be evangelistic. We will not be soul winners. You have to know God is working today. We say, well, but preacher, why? Because you have to have something to show people, something to bring them into a right relationship with God. For us as Christian people, again, the cross is that center point. And we say, boy, if all the world could understand John 3:16, if they could understand Christ dying on the cross, I've got news for you. That's not the end of it. That was not God's end plan. A body that was mangled and beaten and rejected, pulled off a cross, placed in a tomb. 3 days later, that body comes to life. The grave clothes are removed. They're folded. They put here. The cloth about his head folded, put in a different place. He walks out of that tomb because an angel rolled the rock back and sitting on top of that rock. And when he brings all of that about,
It is the great power of God being demonstrated. The great love of God. That's not the end of the story. 40 days. He works with people. 1 Corinthians 15 says, over 500 brethren at one time. What was he doing during 40 days? Teaching people about Roman taxation, Roman roads, peace. 40 days he talked about the kingdom. He ascends back up into heaven, Daniel 7:13. He is that Son of Man being carried to the Ancient of Days. Verse 14 of Daniel 7, he comes to the Ancient of Days. There's given to him a glory and dominion and a kingdom. And 10 days later, that will of Christ was probated. And since that time, all men have got to obey Jesus Christ if they have hope of salvation. That's real power, folks. The power that reaches down and God reaching the mind and hearts of men. Is it really anything different? What about Isaiah 1:18? Well, let's start in Isaiah chapter 1, verse 3. And he talks about the sins of the people and how that the animals know where they're fed, but not my people. He tells them, I'm tired of your worship. I'm tired of your solemn assemblies. I don't want to hear it anymore. Boy, you think like a listing of those kind of things, there is no hope. But there was. Verse 18. Come now. Let us reason together. I'll talk to your mind. I don't talk how you think about things. Come down, let's reason together. Though your sins be red like crimson, they should be white as snow. Though they be like crimson, they should be white as wool. The great mind of God reasoning with men, trying to say to them, trying to touch their hearts, trying to prove that he is who he is. I am the Lord God. I am the Lord your God. So we take a few moments and we talk about Israel growing up in the bowels of Egypt. 10 tremendous plagues that God brought upon Egypt, miraculous power intervening by God, suspending the laws of nature. He led them out under a cloud, and the cloud was miraculous. He led the banks of the Red Sea. He held the Egyptians back, and the Red Sea was parted. The ground was dry, and they walked across. The Red Sea was parted and miraculous. People walking across was not. That's normal. You walk. That's not a miracle. And he leads them to the foot of Mount Sinai. And God comes down on Mount Sinai. That's a miracle. Moses, two tablets of stone. The finger of God writes on those stones. That's a miracle. And Moses comes down from that mountain with those tablets of stone. We know he had to do it twice. Because of Exodus 32 and the sin of the golden calf. But anyway, the law is written by the finger of God, and Moses gives it to the people. And when he gives it to the people, he does so from the standpoint that this law must be given to God's people. And the way it was given to God's people was not miraculous. Normal. I turn to Deuteronomy 6 to prove that. Deuteronomy 6, verse 1, statutes, laws, judgments, that's what God gave. Now, what were they supposed to do with those statutes, laws, and judgments? And you have to understand the book of Exodus, the book of Leviticus, the book of Numbers talks about the journeys of the 40 years of wilderness wanderings, and then the book of Deuteronomy, that last statement before they cross over Jordan. What were all those laws about? They were about normal means for God to reach the hearts of people. Now, this is what I want you to do, beginning in verse 7 of Deuteronomy chapter 6. I want to talk to you youngins. You talk to your children. You talk to your children about God and what all God has done for them. And then here's the little Jewish infant inside that home. And on the eighth day, they circumcise that child. And that child's being nursed by mother and taken care of and being seen after. Well, Dad, what are you doing? I'm going to go over here and carve scripture in the walls, on the mantle. I'm going to walk outside my house and I'm going to put it on the doorpost of the house, at the gate of my house.
And that child grows up and he starts walking around with dad. And you reach down, you hold his hand, and you lead him outside that house. And you lead him outside the gates. Where are you going to take him? Son, come over here. Dad, what are these stones? Oh, I want to tell you about these stones. You bring that child back home, and the first thing he sees coming back is the law of God being written on the doorpost of the house and on the gates. And God says, you take a little box and you put that box on your head, put scriptures in it, the law of God, and you put it on your wrist, and you put those laws in your wrist. When you get up in the morning, you talk to your child. When you walk by the way, you talk to that child. When you lay down at night, you talk about to your child about God. You see, there was just a steady drumbeat. God, son, this is what God did, and this is how we got here. All of these things being said over and over again. So any Jewish child being raised in that environment, boy, you just have to know that child would know who God is. Let me tell you something about Job, all right? We come to the early part of Job, and we talk about the fact that Job did not charge God foolishly. That's the early part of the book. But when you read through all of the book of Job, now, you get down about chapter 37, chapter 38, then you find God speaking. A couple chapters before that, Elihu was speaking. But basically, the book deals with Job and the response he makes to his friends. But here's one thing you're going to find out. Throughout the whole book of Job, not one time does he ever say, God doesn't exist. He doesn't ever say that. He charged God. He was curious to God. Why are you doing this to me? Why am I suffering like this? He did all of that, but no point in his journey did he ever say, God does not exist. In fact, he said, I know that my Redeemer liveth, and one day his feet will be on the face of this earth. That's Job talking. And so all the struggles he had, you and I know from chapter 1, verse 10, that there's a hedge around him. I can't get to him, says Satan. But you and I know the background that Job did not know. But what we also can see by looking at the life of Job, he never doubted the existence of God. And that's our problem today. That people doubt the existence of God. Well, let's just say they doubt the power of God. They doubt that God is working in our world today. Charles, what about Hebrews 13:8? Jesus Christ, the same yesterday, today, and forever. Oh, there it is, preacher. God's doing the same things today like he always has done. No, he's not. No, he's not. But I'm not going to be in that camp over here that says God doesn't do anything. He's impotent. Powerless. And so, in exasperation, in the desperation of our times, we can honestly say, I've never seen it this bad. Not in this country. Never. With a president, a Congress. You talk about impotent. That's impotent. And in light of all that, Christians began to lose their faith. Not atheists, not affirming that God does not exist, but they lose their way because they say God can't do anything about it. And then I travel back in Scripture and I'm looking at Gideon and the response he makes when the angel first spoke to him. Where are all these miracles that our fathers have talked about? Where's all these things that we've heard about in days gone by? I mean, why are we being suffering at the hands of Midianites if God, if it's really true what they said? And some reason other people believe that God is so concerned about the evil of this world, but God is powerless. Daniel, talking to Nebuchadnezzar. Daniel 4, verse 17. Sir, you're going to lose your reasoning power. You're going to lose it until you know who rules in the kingdoms of men. That's over our heads. God doesn't do anything today. Oh, yes, God does work. We use that word providence. But I want to warn us here.
Because when you go to Deuteronomy 29:29, the secret things belong to God, but the things that are revealed belong to us and to our children. And it's like you take the word providence and you hide over here behind the secret things that belong to God, as if to say we have no knowledge of what God does today. But we do. We do. You know, when you read some of the opening statements of Paul in his writings, you will find terms like grace and peace. And what do people say? Oh, well, Charles, you have to understand, that's like saying, dear sir, or to whom it may concern. It's just kind of a greeting that they use back there in the Greek language. When we read statements like grace and peace, it always is couched in this language. It is a gift from God. Grace. God accepts you. 2 Corinthians 5, verse 21. You have been made the righteousness of God. Matthew 5, verse 3. Blessed are those who are poor in spirit. I cannot save myself. But I couch that with Acts chapter 2, verse 40. Save yourself from this untoward and crooked generation. So here's God assuring us that he accepts us because of his son, Jesus Christ. And when you obey Christ, he makes you his righteousness. So what about the Jews of Romans 10, 3? They are ignorant of God's righteousness. They're going about to establish their own righteousness and have not submitted themselves to the righteousness of God. So God's grace is God saying, I accept you. What about the idea of peace? That means I know God has accepted me. That's what peace is. Is that not the terminology of the book of Philippians? That peace that passes understanding. The peace that goes far beyond anything that man could know or understand about. How great is the gifts of God to us. But they're gifts that come not miraculously. But they come because you and I sit down and we study God's word. Just information? Are you kidding me? I'm reading something that changes people's lives. Quran does not do that. Buddha doesn't do that. Jesus Christ does, because he's alive. He's up there with the Ancient of Days. He sat down on that throne. He has power. He has authority. And so we say to the world, look, you got to get your life lined up with God. You want to talk about what God does? I'll give you an example. You get out of your car. You go several steps. You go through a door. You go down a hallway. You sign your name in. You go down to a particular room. And there sits an old, beloved saint. You walk in the room, you take that old hand and you hold it. You look in her eyes and you can tell by the way she's looking. She knows you're somebody from her past. But she can't remember your name. Dementia, Alzheimer, whatever name you give to it. And you hold her hand for a few precious moments, maybe a few words exchanged, and you walk out of there. Now, here's my question. What were you doing there? God sent you. What do you mean God sent me? Because I read his word. I was sick and you visited me. You see, when you read God's word, he uses that word to work on our hearts, to motivate us to action. Well, folks, what are you doing here at 2:30 on Thursday afternoon? God sent you here. How? Because Hebrews 10, 25, when the church assembles, I'm going to be there. God sent us here. Because God works through this word. It's not just information. It changes our hearts. So I read Ephesians 2, verse 10. You and I, we are the workmanship of God. He's working in our world. He's as busy and active as always to reach the hearts of men. No, there's no Red Sea parting. There's no coming down on Mount Sinai.
There's no Sihon or Og being destroyed. There's no Amorites being wiped out or Amalekites being wiped out. We're not talking about those things. That doesn't mean my God is powerless. It means my God is so great and so wonderful that he's doing what he's been doing since the days of the Garden of Eden. Touching hearts by the truths that he has given. So whatever we do with this life, we have to know God is so very busy. God is so very active to change your life and my life. I mean, how can God get you and I to study our Bibles? He gets us to read these Bibles and contemplate the commands and statutes and judgments, and we invest time and energy and effort that we might know what God wants us to do, and then we get busy doing it. Psalms 78 opens up, verse 1 and 2. Let me just touch on these words. In verse 1, words of my mouth to my law. Verse 3, which we have heard and known, and our fathers have told us. Verse 4, we will not hide them from their children, showing to the generation to come the praises of the Lord and his strength and his wonderful works that he hath done. Oh, our grandchildren. A grandfather one day. Son spent Friday night with granddaddy and grandma. 10 o'clock in the morning, cartoons off and on, whatever. and granddaddy knows that son, that his daughter and son-in-law, they're not faithful to God, and he's so concerned, so bothered by what might happen to the heart and soul of that child. He gets an idea. I'm going to get him away from cartoons for a moment. Come on, son. Come on, go with me. And step outside, and he looks around there, and there, there in a bush, he sees a spider web, and here's this spider working. You see, oh yeah, granddaddy, I see that. A little bit further over here. Look at there, son. Yeah, that's a lizard, and it's changing colors. Yeah, it is. Come on, let's go down the creek. And you get down the creek, and there, son, you see those rocks. Oh, yeah, granddaddy, I see those rocks. Boy, the water just gushing over it. And granddaddy says to himself, I know you will not understand this. But my grandson, my beloved grandson, one day be a rock. Don't be caught up in the webs of this world. Don't be a chameleon that changes your colors based upon the crucial crisis of life. Be a rock that cannot be moved. God works today by his will, by his word. And then I drop down to verse 7, that they might set their hope in God. People have lost their hope. Why? Because they think President Obama's greater than that. They've lost their hope because ISIS is going to win. They've lost their hope because Congress is impotent. And I'm here to tell you, God doesn't lose. I don't know how he will do it. I don't know when it will happen. But evil does not always win. All accounts are not settled in October. So here's the mighty God that says, my people do have hope. Romans 8:24, you're saved by that hope. We live by that hope. Can I ask you where it comes from? Where'd you get that hope? Well, let me see. Romans 5:3, we glory in tribulation. Why? Because tribulation works patience. Patience, experience. Experience, hope. That's where it comes from. So why do we have to have trials? Why can't life just be that rose garden, that level ground out there? Because if it's always level, you don't need God. You're smart enough.
powerful enough, rich enough to solve all your problems. But as soon as life becomes uneven and there are difficulties and crises in life, then you'll find people knowing there has to be something beyond this life. There has to be something beyond where we're living right now. There's got to be some force out there that's working in our lives, and Hollywood calls it the force or the dark side or whatever. It's God Almighty, as revealed in His Word. That's who it is, who loves all humanity. Acts 14, verse 17, how that God has blessed all humanity with food and gladness. He's always blessed humanity. But there are some people who are especially blessed because they partake of spiritual blessings, Ephesians 1, 3. And oh, how happy we should be to be at peace with God, peace with our fellow man, peace that comes from God, His favor bestowed upon us, and we know that one day heaven can be our home. How do you know that, preacher? Because God keeps His word. God promises, I will get you home to heaven if you believe in me, if you trust in me. When I, in awesome wonder, consider all the worlds thy hands have made, I see the stars, I hear the rolling thunder, thy power throughout the universe displayed. Oh, Lord, my God, how great thou art. How great thou art. And I look at a hill outside Jerusalem, and from 12 to 3, darkness. And that darkness was preceded by those words, my God, why hast thou forsaken me? Tell me God doesn't work today. People's hearts are still touched. Lives are changed because of what God did through His Son, Jesus Christ, to change you and me, to make us fit for heaven, because it finally dawns on us the value of trusting in God. Brethren, be steadfast, unmovable, always abounding in the work of the Lord. For you know that your labor is not in vain. Amen and amen. Thank you for sitting.

At Matthew chapter 9, there was brought to the Lord a man who was bedridden with palsy. The very fact that he came to the Lord for healing was a demonstration of faith sufficiently great to cause the Lord to pronounce forgiveness for his sins. The scribes who heard the comments considered them blasphemous. Though their thoughts were never spoken in the text, Jesus knew what they were and considered it evil for them to suppose that he couldn't forgive sins as he said he could. One characteristic of sin is that it's not visible. That is, guilt can't be seen by the naked eye. Therefore, if this man's sins had been cleansed, knowledge of the fact would be for us to simply accept as an act of faith. Perhaps something visible would help both to illustrate and prove the invisible. It was for physical healing for which the man had first come. Therefore, if the Christ were able to rid the man of palsy, then it follows that the power to forgive must also be present. The Lord invited his critics to reason with him thusly on the matter as he healed the man's body. This individual rose up whole in body and soul and departed to his house, leaving behind a multitude who marveled and glorified God for what had taken place. Perhaps the scribes were convinced, or perhaps their hardness of heart would forever prevent them from accepting an indisputable truth. We may never know this side of eternity. However, this we can know. Such signs, wonders, and miracles as these were given so that man might believe on the Christ and live in his name, according to John chapter 20. That being the case, man is placed in a position that absolutely demands a response of him, even a hesitancy to say yes to the Lord, while still stopping short of refusing him, is to, in essence, say no, at least for the time being. The gospel demands a reply. At Hebrews chapter 10, the writer declared that willful sin on the part of one who has received knowledge of the truth will effectively cut that one off from the power of Jesus' blood to cleanse. Please note that the implied composition of knowledge is fact. Fiction cannot be correctly referred to as knowledge. For one to deny the fact of God's truth changes nothing about its authenticity. Therefore, exposure to God's will for man requires of him to respond, either in obedience to redemption or disobedience to loss. There is no other status. His power, according to divine record, has been demonstrated that we might believe, and we're warned of the evils of doubting his word. Based upon your obedience to the gospel, is he not able to cleanse your sin

Throughout history, astronomers and observers of the sky have acknowledged that the stars scattered across the heavens display an incredible diversity in appearance. So much so that the naming of individual stars has been found throughout ancient civilizations and was used to tell stories, mark the time of historical events, and map changes seen in the heavens. When looking at the stars, the two most easily observed traits are their variety of brightnesses and their colors. Even to the unaided eye, the difference in brightness between the brightest and the faintest stars is over a factor of 600. The colors of stars can also provide dramatic distinctions. Stars are not all simply white points of light, but instead can be bright orange or reddish, yellow like our sun, or a bright bluish white. The color of a star corresponds with its surface temperature. Similar to how the color of a fire's flame shows how hot the fire is, if a star is very hot, it will appear blue-white, while on the other hand, a cooler star will be red in color. Of course, stars are not exactly like the flames of fire we usually see. Instead, the objects we call stars today are extremely dense collections of gases, mainly hydrogen and helium. These intensely hot bodies of plasma emit tremendous amounts of energy, some of which is visible light. Despite fundamental similarities, the diversity of stars is astounding. In the late 1800s, Annie Jump Cannon, a female astronomer at Harvard, painstakingly worked to classify approximately 400,000 stars into a systematic framework. Today, the basis of her work can be seen in the stellar type designations using the letters O, B, A, F, G, K, and M.

their success in surveying stellar types, two early 20th century astronomers, Hertzsprung and Russell, began to see amazing relationships when comparing the spectral types Cannon had developed with the absolute brightnesses of the stars. When they plotted the spectral type against its absolute brightness, distinct groupings of stars became apparent. Today, these groupings, generally categorized into the following classes: dwarf stars, main sequence stars, giants, and supergiants. Within each of these groups, there are sub-classifications that distinguish even more of their stellar complexities, such as white dwarfs and red dwarfs, red giants and blue giants, and numerous types of variable stars. This classification chart continues to be an important tool and is referred to as the Hertzsprung-Russell or HR diagram. When you look at the HR diagram, probably the first pattern you notice is that most of the stars form a diagonal line across the plot. This grouping is called the main sequence and provides an interesting relationship that simply says hot stars are generally brighter than cool stars. Exceptions to this rule do exist, and when studied, we find that they often have some extreme characteristics. Main sequence stars are often considered as the more usual or typical group of stars, and our sun is located about in the middle of this main sequence. White dwarfs are stars that fall well below the main sequence line, and like their name suggests, their radius is small, being about the same size as Earth's radius. However, their white color tells us that they have a very hot surface temperature. On the other hand, giant stars are larger and brighter than those on the main sequence. On the HR diagram, you will find these stars above the main sequence line. Supergiant stars, as their name indicates, are even bigger than giant stars. The largest stars are typically supergiant stars that can be upwards of thousands of times bigger than our sun. But because of their red color, they have much cooler surface temperatures. If you were to look in the night sky at the constellation of Orion, you would see a bright red supergiant star. Orion is often one of the most obvious constellations to identify, and it can best be seen during the winter months in the northern hemisphere. One of the easiest ways to identify Orion is by locating the line of three relatively bright stars that form Orion's belt. Once you have located the three belt stars, the red supergiant star is located up and slightly to the left, about where you would expect Orion's right shoulder to be. This star, named Betelgeuse, will appear as one of the brightest stars in the Orion constellation. If you were to place Betelgeuse into our solar system, right where the sun is, it would extend outward beyond Jupiter's orbit. If you continue looking at the constellation of Orion, but this time look towards the bottom right, about where Orion's foot might be, you'll see a blue star called Rigel. This star is a blue giant, which means that it is much larger than the sun and also has a surface temperature about 11,000 Kelvin, many times hotter than our sun. Thinking back to the HR diagram, both of these stars will be well above the main sequence line in the giant and supergiant regions. However, due to their vastly different colors, they will be at opposite ends of the temperature scale. In 1 Corinthians chapter 15, the Bible uses the great diversity of stars to teach a spiritual lesson about our souls. It says, "There is one glory of the sun, another glory of the moon, and another glory of the stars. One star differs from another star in glory." The Christians in Paul's day could easily understand this analogy. Today, we also can understand it, and maybe even to a greater extent, as we see how diverse, ordered, and designed the stars in our universe really are.

0: We have this good question today. Is an alcoholic responsible to God? Since his addiction has become physical and has such control over his body and mind, is he still accountable to God and will thus lose his soul if he can't control his alcohol addiction? Friends, this is a very good question, and it's a common thing that people deal with. But the answer to this question has to be yes, a person is accountable to God, even if he is an alcoholic. Now, why do we say that? Well, for one reason, because of some of the list of sins that are contained in the Bible. In 1 Corinthians chapter 6 and verse 9, the Bible says, "Do not be deceived. Neither fornicators, nor idolaters, nor adulterers, nor homosexuals, nor sodomites, nor thieves, nor covetous, nor drunkards, nor revilers, nor extortioners will inherit the kingdom of God." There's a similar statement in Galatians chapter 5 and verse 21. Now, if we say that a drunkard is not accountable to God, then friends, we might as well suggest that any of the sins in this list would not be accountable to God. Now, I understand the question. The question is that this particular sin is unique because there is a physical addiction associated with it. But I would ask, is it possible for a person to have a sexual addiction? The answer is, of course. Is it possible that some of these other sins could be addictions? And the answer is yes. And I understand there are two sides to this coin. We feel very sorry for people who have gotten themselves in this extremely difficult situation. But you know, at the same time, they are still accountable to God for their behavior. And that includes all of the difficulties that they have brought upon themselves. Friends, Matthew 5 and verse 6 says, "Blessed are those who hunger and thirst for righteousness." Hungering and thirsting are some of the strongest desires that mankind has. And the point of this passage is, when you want it that bad, when you really want to be righteous, you will do it. It is about willpower and the desire to please God.
1: When you hold the Bible, lots of times you think about it as one book. The fact of the matter is, however, it's not one book. It's 66 different books. And those 66 different books were written over a period of about 1,600 years. The first five books of the Old Testament written by Moses were written in about 1450 B.C. The last book of the New Testament, the book of Revelation, was penned well before 100 A.D. So over those 1,600 years, about 40 different men penned these 66 books. And these men came from all different walks of life. Some of them were kings, some of them were shepherds, some of them were tax collectors, and yet all 66 fit together like perfect pieces of a puzzle. Skeptics have gone to the Bible and said, no, they don't fit together. They are filled with contradictions where one author will say something over here and contradict something that another author says over there. But the fact of the matter is, not a single legitimate contradiction has ever been pointed out. In fact, people have searched for hundreds and hundreds of years for these contradictions, and they haven't found a single legitimate one. Not long ago, I was presenting a seminar on creation and evolution, and at the end of it, a young man came to me and he said, "Yeah, I hear what you're saying about there being a God, and I think I'd probably have to agree with that, but you have to admit, the Bible is full of errors." And I said, "Excuse me, I don't have to admit that because I've never seen a legitimate error in the Bible. I've never seen a contradiction." He said, "Oh yeah, the Bible's full of them." And he opened a folder, a three-ring binder folder, and he showed me a page that had literally hundreds of alleged Bible contradictions on it, but they were in about, looked like about 0.3 font, tiny. You almost had to have a magnifying glass to read it. And he said, "Look, here are hundreds of them." And I bent down to look, and he closed it, and he said, "There are so many, you have to admit the Bible is full of errors." And then I asked him, "Have you looked at any single one of those, and which one do you think is the strongest?" He admitted, well, he hadn't looked at any single one. He just thought there were so many that one of them at least had to be a legitimate contradiction. Well, the fact of the matter is, there are lists of hundreds and sometimes even thousands of alleged contradictions. But never has there been a single legitimate contradiction pointed out. And that's why so many people still believe the Bible, because the Bible has been scrutinized and analyzed and put under the microscope of skepticism. And yet, for all that work, not a single legitimate contradiction. Let's look at some of those alleged contradictions and see how this works. In John chapter 5, verse 31, Jesus himself said, "If I bear witness of myself, my witness is not true." But then over in John chapter 8, verse 14, the Bible says, "Jesus answered and said to them, 'Even if I bear witness of myself, my witness is true.'" Now the skeptic stops you right there and says, "Hold on just a second. That's obviously a contradiction. In one place, Jesus said, 'My witness is not true.' And in another place, he said, 'My witness is true.' What is the situation? That's got to be contradictory." No, it's not contradictory at all. In fact, the main problem or issue with these two verses is the translation of the word "true" there. It actually should say "valid" or something like that, because what Jesus is simply saying is, if I were in a court of law and I were testifying that I'm God and it were just me, then that wouldn't be valid testimony. But when someone else like John the Baptist or the voice from heaven, God, testifies that I am the Son of God, that is multiple witness, multiple attestation to what I said. In fact, if you go down just a few verses from that second verse there in John 8, Jesus said, "It is also written in your law that the testimony of two men is what? True." Well, what he means by that is valid. The law recognized that two people had to witness to something for it to be valid in court. So Jesus was saying, "I'm God, and I say that I am, and that is true, but in your court, it wouldn't be presented as valid, and so I'll give you other witnesses, John the Baptist, the Holy Spirit, the voice coming down from God." That's not a contradiction. What about the men who were with Paul hearing a voice? You see, in Acts chapter 9, verse 7, the text says, "And the men who journeyed with him," talking about Paul, "stood speechless, hearing a voice, but seeing no one." Did the men hear a voice? The text says that they did. But then you have Acts 22:9. "Now those who were with me indeed saw the light and were afraid, but they did not hear the voice of him who spoke to me." Is that a contradiction? One says the men heard the voice. The other says the men did not hear the voice. No, not at all. In fact, what's going on there is if you were to read that in the original language, you would see that those words "here" in the two different verses are different statements or different spellings of the word. And here's why. Because the word "here" has multiple meanings. One is to detect a sound. The other is to understand what is said. All Paul was saying in the first instance was, "The men who were with me heard a sound." And then in the next instance, he was saying, "But they did not understand what was said." If you've read your Bible, you know that Jesus said, "He who has ears to hear, let him hear." Well, what did Jesus mean? Let him detect the sound of my voice into his eardrum? No, he meant let him understand. So you just have multiple meanings of the word "hear" there. Many times, skeptics accuse the New Testament books of contradicting themselves, especially in the resurrection accounts. When we look at Matthew chapter 28, verse 1, the text says, "Now after the Sabbath, as the first day of the week began to dawn, Mary Magdalene and the other Mary came to see the tomb." Who does this text say came to see the tomb? Mary Magdalene and the other Mary. But then Mark 16:1 says, "Now when the Sabbath was passed, Mary Magdalene, Mary the mother of James, and Salome bought spices that they might come and anoint him." So which is it? Mary, or Mary, and Salome? You see, when one text adds information to another text, that's not a contradiction. That is an addition. It's supplementation, but it certainly is not a contradiction. If one of the texts had said, "Mary and only the other Mary came to the tomb," well, that would be a contradiction, but it doesn't say that. In fact, one of them could have had another friend that's not mentioned in that text, and it wouldn't be contradictory. Those simply aren't contradictions. Do you know we could do this all day long? We could go through the list of hundreds of alleged contradictions and show that they are not legitimate contradictions. The 66 books of the Bible are perfectly unified. No other book in the world has been scrutinized to such a degree and passed those tests with flying colors. The unity of the Bible is beyond human ability. It must be divine.

0: Let me ask you guys something. Have you ever heard the story of the Chariots of Fire?
1: No, I've never heard that one before. What's that one about?

Elisha and his servant are surrounded by an army of Syria. The servant is filled with fear and can't think of any way they will escape. Isn't it easy to be like that servant? To look at the troubles, the fears, the sorrow, the hostility of the world seeking to close in around us, to capture us and smother us out, to take us for its own purposes back before the ruler of this world. Elisha told his servant not to fear, because they weren't outnumbered or outmatched, but that their side had something much more than those who sought to take them. He prayed to God to open his servant's eyes, and when that young man looked around himself, he saw a great army, an army of horses and chariots, all of fire, round about Elisha. God delivered Elisha and the young man. You know, we don't wrestle against flesh and blood or principalities or nations like Elisha and that young man. But we do fight a fight. Ephesians chapter 6 speaks to that. But God has still equipped us for the fight that we face too. Just like Elisha, he has given us the equipment we need to stand against the wiles of the devil, as well as those that serve him and the tools he uses. The same God that was in the beginning, that made Elisha his prophet, that opened the eyes of the servant and taught us what we need to know to fight through this spiritual warfare that we wage today, came to earth and fought with us too. John chapter 1 says he came in the flesh, but you know, he didn't come the first time with flaming fire, taking vengeance, like 2 Thessalonians tells us he will one day. He came as one of us the first time. And he died for everyone, for anyone that will listen to what he has to say in order to save them, to recruit them into his army. He'll come again one day, but it will be like 2 Thessalonians chapter 1 says the next time. He'll come back as a conqueror, and the whole world with everything in it will be burned with fire. Knowing this, what kind of person do you want to be? What army do you want to be a part of in this spiritual fight?

0: Continua.
1: How does the God of the Bible want his people to worship him? Does he want us to engage in any form of musical expression? Yes, the New Testament explicitly states that he wants us to sing. But can we play instruments? Some say, yes, God permits us to play musical instruments in Christian worship due to the use of the word psalo. The Greek word psalo occurs in Ephesians 5:19. It is generally translated there making melody, most English translations, but in a few as making music. Look at it, Ephesians 5:19, speaking to one another in psalms and hymns and spiritual songs, singing, that's adontes, and making melody, that's psalo. And so, the claim is that the cardinal assumption of those who oppose instruments is that by the first century, psalo had evolved to mean singing to the exclusion of an instrument. They claim that this is the foundation upon which the non-instrumental arguments are made. Well, while I do not necessarily subscribe to that concept about the first century, allow me to state forthrightly that it is simply not true that the anti-instruments viewpoint rests on that assumption. But ask yourself, where did those who make that claim get such an idea? Why would they think that the word had changed by the time you get to the first century? You know what the answer to that question is? They got it from the Greek authorities themselves. The only way to ascertain whether a change in the meaning of solo occurred over time is to go to the standard Greek lexicons and allow them to speak on the matter. This might be a little bit tedious, but you are well capable of assessing this material. Let's begin by looking at the very popular, it's rather old now, goes back to the early 1900s, Joseph Thayer's Greek-English Lexicon of the New Testament. We'll start with him. Look for yourself at his handling of this matter. His first definition of psalo, and it's in italics, to pluck off, pull out. And then he gives an example from Aeschylus, an ancient Greek writer, like the hair. So if you plucked or pulled out your hair, you would be engaging in the action indicated by the word psalo. His second definition, to cause to vibrate by touching, to twang. So notice it's an action. And then he says specifically to touch or strike the chord, to twang the strings of a musical instrument. But notice that the definition indicated in italics, to twang the strings, but of a musical instrument is not in italics, indicating that that would be one thing that you could twang, but it's not inherent in the action. And then notice he says absolutely to play on a stringed instrument, to play the harp, etc. And he cites several Greek authorities. And then notice what he says further down in his definition of psalo. In the New Testament, it means, in italics, to sing a hymn, to celebrate the praises of God in song. And he gives James 5:13. He then gives Ephesians 5:19. He gives Romans 15:9. And then eventually 1 Corinthians chapter 14. All of the occurrences of psalo in the New Testament, according to this Greek lexicographer, means to sing. Let's move to Moulton and Milligan, their vocabulary of the Greek New Testament. Look carefully at how they handle this word. Properly play on a harp, but in the New Testament, as in James 5, verse 13, sing a hymn. Look at the distinction that they made. Then we move to Vine, who produced an expository dictionary of New Testament words for the English reader. Look at his handling of solo. Primarily to twitch, twang, then to play a stringed instrument with the fingers, And hence, in the Septuagint, that's the Greek translation of the Old Testament, to sing with a harp, sing psalms. Now notice the change. Denotes in the New Testament to sing a hymn, sing praise. He gives Ephesians 5:19, Romans 15:9, 1 Corinthians 14:15, James 5:13, all the occurrences of Solomon in the New Testament. What do they mean? To sing a hymn, to sing praise. Let's move to Pershbacher's New Analytical Greek Lexicon. He says that solo means to move by a touch, to twitch, to touch, strike the strings or cord. Notice strike is in italics. The words, the strings or chords of an instrument are not. And then absolutely to play on a stringed instrument, to sing to music. And then look what he says. Like the other lexicographers in the New Testament, to sing praises. And then he gives all occurrences of the word solo in the New Testament. Let's move to George Berry's lexicon of the Greek New Testament. He simply says, to sing. Then he adds, not in italics, accompanied with instruments. But then he says, to sing psalms. Notice that's in italics. And then once again gives all of the occurrences of the word in the New Testament. Moving to Hickey's Greek English lexicon to the New Testament. He says the word means to strike in italics. And then he says a musical instrument. Notice these lexicographers, when they bring up an instrument, they're not telling you that that's in the word. They're saying it's the action of striking, and you could do it with your hair or you could do it with a musical instrument. But notice then after the semicolon, to sing hymns, and he gives the occurrences of solo in the New Testament. Moving to Sakai Kubo's Greek English lexicon, he simply has for solo, sing. Sing praise. That's it. And then moving to what is probably the most popular Greek lexicon of our day, you have to look at this a little more closely to sort it out. Let's look at it together. Danker has, this is the old Artin Gingrich that was adjusted and eventually edited by Danker. For solo, he has this. To sing songs of praise in accordance with Old Testament usage, to sing songs of praise with or without instrumental accompaniment, and then he puts in italics, sing, sing praise. Notice in all these lexicons, what's in italics is the actual definition. And then he gives Romans 15:9 and Ephesians 5:19 for places where the meaning is to sing or sing praise. And then he says the original meaning of solo was pluck, play. And then he puts in parentheses a stringed instrument. This persisted at least to the time of Lucian. In the Septuagint, that's the Greek translation of the Old Testament, solo frequently means sing, whether to the accompaniment of an instrument, and he gives two passages from the Psalms, or not, as is usually the case. Look at that very carefully. Notice what you must conclude from that. An instrument is not included in the word solo. Because solo in the Psalms, most of the time, he says usually the case that it does not include the accompaniment of an instrument. And then he comments further on how this meaning continued until finally in modern Greek it means to sing exclusively. Now look at this statement, which shows you how Greek lexicographers can sometimes leave their linguistic expertise and make their own observations that really are not indicated in the Greek itself. They say, or he says, although the New Testament does not voice opposition to instrumental music, notice that has nothing to do with defining the word. Come on, the New Testament doesn't voice opposition to child molestation, a bank robbery, and adding hula hoops in worship. Well, what does that have to do with anything? But he goes ahead and admits, in view of Christian resistance to mystery cults, as well as Pharisaic aversion to musical instruments in worship, it is likely that some such sense as make melody is best understood in this Ephesians passage. In fact, he says, those who favor play may be relying too much on the earliest meaning of solo. And so he then gives in italics his rendering of 1 Corinthians 14:15, and render solo, sing praise in spiritual ecstasy and full possession of one's mental faculties. And then he gives James 5:13 and also identifies that as simply sing praise. Now let's look at F. Wilbur Gingrich's little shorter lexicon. He has for solo, sing, sing praise. And then he gives all of the passages in the New Testament where solo occurs. Moving back a little bit before Koine Greek, we come to Liddell and Scott. They were classical Greek scholars. Look at their handling of this matter with me. For solo, they say it means to pluck, pull, twitch, and as you work your way down through that, it becomes clear that the meaning of the word solo, the action embodied in the word solo, can be done on hair, it can be done on a bowstring, so an archer pulls back the string and then kind of flicks it to let it fly, that's solo. It can be done on a carpenter's line to make a chalk line, and it can be done with a musical instrument. And so you're forced to conclude that it's not included in the word. Look at these conclusions. Number one, this is a summary of the lexical, Greek lexical evidence for solo. In case after case, lexicon after lexicon, after noting the original and root meaning, to touch, to pluck, to twitch, to twang, the Greek authorities insist that by the first century and in the New Testament, solo meant to sing without instrumental accompaniment. Number two, solo is a verb, not an object. It refers to an action that may be performed on a variety of objects, including one's own hair. And number three, the object on which the action is performed has never been inherently included in the meaning of the word solo. In our next lesson together, we'll examine how translators have handled the use of solo in, for example, our English translations. How have Greek specialists defined the word in their theological dictionaries and their commentaries? And then we want to turn our attention to these questions. Who must solo? Whatever that action is, who must do it? And does Ephesians 5:19 refer to the church worship assembly or merely to the Christian's daily walk? And what instrument is alluded to by Paul in Ephesians 5:19? And what's the meaning of with the heart in Ephesians 5:19? And then I want us to spend some time looking at what the meaning of solo is in Romans 15:9, where Paul is quoting Psalm 18:49, where the Hebrew word zamar occurs.

0: You might not think that you would need to go to the Bible to find ways that would potentially save thousands, maybe hundreds of thousands of lives. Fact of the matter is, if it were a book that were written by humans, that probably wouldn't be the case if it had been written, much of it, in 1450 BC. But what we find out is that there's something in the Bible called scientific foreknowledge. It's kind of a technical term, but what it really simply means is that there are scientific pieces of information. The people who wrote them simply could not have known how valuable, how important, how light years ahead of their time they were. And that's what we're going to look at in this particular section. We're going to talk about the singular idea that the Bible writers had an understanding of germs and an understanding of passing disease that did not come along for another 3,500 years. And we're going to start, ironically, in 1846 A.D. See, in 1846 A.D., there was a man by the name of Ignaz Semmelweis. And Semmelweis was a doctor in Vienna, Austria. He delivered babies, and when the women would check into his Division I lying-in unit, about 18% of them would not check out. He was losing about one-sixth of all of the women and all of the babies that were coming into his clinic. And it was literally driving him crazy. He just could not get over all of these women dying, and he would have nightmares about it. And he was the director of the Division I lying-in unit, but the other medical professionals saw that it was really getting on to him, and so they sent him on a sabbatical. While he was away on his sabbatical, one of his friends, a man by the name of Dr. Kalechka was helping a medical student do an autopsy on a dead body. This particular lady had died of the same thing that most all of them died of, something they called in 1846, 1847, labor fever. And as Dr. Kalechka and this first-year medical student were doing this autopsy, somehow the medical student bumped Dr. Kalechka and caused him to cut his finger. It wasn't a bad cut. No one thought that it would be something that would potentially kill Dr. Kalechka. But within 2 weeks, Dr. Kalechka was dead. When Semmelweis came back and they told him of Dr. Kalechka's death, he wondered what had happened, and they told him that they did an autopsy on Dr. Kalechka, and he had died of, they couldn't call it labor fever. But he had died of something that was very similar to what all of the women were dying of. Well, Dr. Semmelweis had seen what was going on in the clinic, but it never had dawned on him that there might be some way to pass that labor fever from a dead body to those live women. And that might be what was causing such high death rates. You see, up until this point, when Dr. Semmelweis had asked the other doctors and medical professionals and people who were in the hospital what was causing the death rate, basically they said that there was something like a miasma, a dark cloud of, for lack of a better term, bad luck that would be over the hospital when these women would come in to give birth. But he started sending letters and corresponding with hospitals all over the world, in Paris and London, and they had a similar death rate, 18%. Sometimes it would even jump up to 30%, sometimes even higher. And so he thought to himself, well, there's no way that there are miasmas all over the world, all over these particular hospitals. Surely there's got to be something else. And so he walked in one day, and he saw that the medical students and the doctors would do autopsies on dead women before they would do anything else. Early in the morning, that's when they did their autopsies, and then they would all wash their hands in the same bowl of water with no germ-killing agent, and they would dry their hands on a towel that was not clean, and then they would go and perform their examinations on live women. And so Dr. Semmelweis looked at that situation and said, I think we're passing germs from the dead women to the live women. And he instituted some processes that he hoped would fix that. In fact, he said, from now on, anybody in my clinic, when you touch a live woman, you're going to clean your hands in a vat of chlorinated water, and you're going to dry them on a clean towel. And he said, the nurses are going to change the bed sheets of every single bed if a woman dies in that bed. Well, within just a few months, the death rate plummeted from 18% down to about 1 to 3%. And you would have thought that Semmelweis would have been a hero, but he wasn't. In fact, Semmelweis spent a greater part of the rest of his life writing letters to hospitals all over the world, telling them that they were passing germs from dead women to live women, and they were literally killing those women. And he wasn't given credit for that discovery until years after his death. So what's that got to do with the Bible? Well, it just so happens that the Old Testament, especially the first five books, were written by Moses in 1450 BC. And one of the main reasons for their writing was because Moses was going to be leading about 2 million Israelites out of Egypt, and they were going to be living in the wilderness. And so lots of these instructions were given to Moses to keep the Israelites alive. And when we go to Numbers chapter 19, we read something that at first seems odd. You look in verse 6 and it says that a priest needs to take cedar wood and hyssop and scarlet and throw them into the middle of a fire that's burning a red heifer. So it looks weird. You got this fire and there's a red heifer being burned, and you're supposed to throw cedar wood and scarlet and hyssop, and you're supposed to take all those ashes. And then you go down to verse 9 and it says, then a man who is clean shall gather up the ashes of the heifer and store them in a clean place for the congregation of Israel for the water of purification. You put those ashes in water. Well, then what did the Israelites do with those ashes? You read later on in that same chapter, Numbers 19, in verses 11 through 13, here's what the text says. He who touches the dead body of anyone shall be unclean 7 days. He shall purify himself with the water on the third day, and on the seventh day, then he'll be clean. Whoever touches the body of anyone who has died and does not purify himself defiles the tabernacle of the Lord. You see, simple rules. You take that water of purification, you put that ash mixture in it, and you wash on the third day and on the seventh day. Well, what would that have done? Well, with those ashes in that water, if you've ever looked up the old-timey recipe for lye soap, how did you make lye soap? Well, you would take the ashes of some kind of wood. What was added into that water of purification? Cedar, wood. So you had lye being produced by that ash and water mixture. And then you were supposed to put scarlet in that mixture. Scarlet what? Scarlet wool it's talking about there. So that wool would have burned into tiny wool fibers. And so when you put that in the water of purification, it would have made lye. And those wool fibers would have made it so that a person would have to scrub to get it off of their skin. And you have a person who washes, has to dry so that the bacteria will die during that time that their skin is dried, and then washes again, and then and only then can that person in Israel in 1450 BC touch a live person. What's going on? That is God's soap recipe that literally, if you had used Moses' exact recipe in 1846, you would have saved the lives of tens of thousands of women all across the world. And how in the world did Moses know to pen it in 1450 BC? Just a lucky guess? Something based on years and decades of scientific research? No, certainly not. A prescription, a recipe from the great physician. You see, the Bible is God's Word.
1: GBN Questions and Answers. We have this good question today. Why do we baptize in the name of the Father, Son, and Holy Spirit when in the book of Acts they always baptized in Jesus' name? That's a great question. You know, in the Great Commission, Jesus commanded his apostles to baptize into the name of the Father, the Son, and the Holy Spirit. But in the book of Acts, it never uses those words. In the book of Acts, it always says something like, in the name of Jesus Christ, or they baptized in the name of the Lord Jesus, or something like that. And so some people believe that we must follow the pattern, the wording that was used in the book of Acts. But friends, are we to believe that Jesus commanded his disciples to baptize in the name of the Father, the Son, and the Holy Spirit, but that they never did it? But they just decided we're going to disregard that? Friends, the fact of the matter is, what is commanded in the Great Commission and what was practiced in the book of Acts are the same thing. I want you to consider this passage with me. John 14 and verse 26, Jesus told his apostles, "But when the Holy Spirit, whom the Father will send in my name," notice, the Holy Spirit, the Father will send him in the name of Jesus, he said, "He will teach you all things and bring to your remembrance all things that I said to you." See, there's perfect unity here. They're not speaking something different. They're speaking the same thing. The message of the Father, the Son, and the Holy Spirit were the same. In John chapter 5 and verse 19, Jesus answered and said unto them, to his apostles, "Most assuredly, I say to you, the Son can do nothing of himself, but what he sees the Father do. For whatever he does, the Son also does in like manner." Friends, numerous other passages could be given, but the short answer is this. They're the same thing. When a person baptizes in the name of the Father, the Son, and the Holy Spirit, or baptizing in the name of Jesus, they are the same thing. A person should not get hung up on this, because baptizing in the name of the Father, Son, and the Holy Spirit as given in the Great Commission and what was practiced in the book of Acts are exactly equal commandments to one another.

Saturn is probably the most recognizable planet in our solar system. With large, bright rings encircling it, it is the sixth planet from the Sun and the second largest gas giant, about twice as far from the Sun as its nearest neighbor, Jupiter. Saturn is an intriguing planet, with its size, its wide rings, and its diversity of moons. While all of the gas giant planets have ring systems, Saturn's is by far the most prominent. Once thought to be a solid structure, the rings of Saturn are actually composed of billions of small objects. The size of the particles varies greatly, from tiny clumps of ice to boulders larger than an automobile. Since the rings are a collection of individual objects, each particle, clump, or boulder is following its own gravitationally bound orbit around Saturn. Now, the large-scale structure of the rings we see has been divided into seven ring groups with various gaps observed between them. There are three prominent rings, A, B, and C, and there's four fainter rings, D, E, F, and G. The rings were given these letter designations in the order of their discovery. As a matter of the dark gap seen between A and B, it's named the Cassini division after its discoverer. It measures 2,920 miles wide, which is just about wide enough for the planet Mercury to orbit inside that gap. So you can see just how enormous Saturn's ring system is. Its full width extends approximately 350,000 miles across. Yet this massive collection of billions of particles spanning hundreds of thousands of miles across is so balanced by the laws of gravity that its thickness is less than half a mile. This razor-thin geometry, at least on the scale of Saturn, induces a seeming optical illusion every 15 years or so when Saturn's rings disappear. This is known as a ring plane crossing, and the ring orientation becomes edge-on so that you are looking exactly along the ring's plane. Through history, the times of Saturn's ring plane crossing from Earth's vantage point have been periods of great discovery. You see, with the beautiful and stunningly bright rings out of view, Saturn's system of moons can be probed with greater effectiveness. Prior to the era of satellite missions, numerous of Saturn's moons were found during these periods. And Saturn has lots of moons, in the neighborhood of over 60. Of these moons, Titan is the largest, and it's the second largest moon in the entire solar system, larger than the planet Mercury. Interestingly, Titan is the only known moon in our whole solar system to have a dense atmosphere. Even though it is large and has been observed for a very long time, very little was known about this moon. That is, until the Cassini satellite arrived in its orbit in 2004. It began its long mission orbiting around Saturn, and one of Cassini's primary missions was to study the moon Titan. The satellite released a separate probe named the Huygens probe, which entered into the atmosphere of Titan and descended to the surface. This probe gave astronomers a way to study the amazing features of Titan. And Titan turned out to be an extreme world, where its surface has been shaped by rivers and lakes of liquid ethane and methane. Saturn is an excellent example of the magnificent beauty and order in the cosmos. As one of the most recognizable planets in the solar system, Saturn and its ordered system of rings and moons reflects the design given by the great designer. Everything God created is meant to reflect His glory, and Saturn is no exception. As it says in Psalm 66, "Come and see the works of God."

0: Hey, man, what's going on?
1: Hey, man. I have not caught anything.
0: Yeah? Maybe you ought to try a different kind of bait. Something, maybe the fish here like something a little different.
1: Yeah. That's a good idea. Yeah.

Everyone's a little different. We each have our own story. That hometown we grew up in. Even those childhood memories you hold on to. You know what I mean? We're each unique. I might drink my coffee black. Maybe you drink your creamer with a little coffee. Who knows? You might even like to fish. And speaking of that, there's something we can learn from fishing. A good friend once told me, in life, everyone has their own tackle box. One day you need a fancy lure. Tomorrow, it could be your grandfather's trick. That slice of cheese and a bit of patience. I always wondered how that worked. It's funny, isn't it? People are like fish when you think about it. So have you ever thought about how Jesus fished? I mean, he took 12 normal guys and turned them into something extraordinary. They went from trying to catch something with scales to fishing for souls. From sharing a net with others to spreading the good news with the world. Fishing is something that takes time. You wake up early with your rod and reel, jump in the boat, and 6 hours later, you're still waiting for that first bite. It's just like people. The more time you spend around them, the better you learn how to reach them. And sometimes you have to change bait.

0: But that's okay. I mean, think about Jesus. To some people, he spoke in parables. Mark said Jesus spoke to the people as they were able to hear it. Paul said he was all things to all men, to save some. So you see, to different groups, Jesus used different ways of reaching them. Your tackle box may be different from mine. Maybe you're good at catching them, fishing from the bank. Or maybe it's casting a line next to that old stump that was hit by lightning years ago. The great thing is that although ways to reach people may change, the truth never does. And we each have something we can do to share the good news. Well, are you ready to go fishing?
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2: Someone has said, you can give without loving, but you can't love without giving. Certainly a man can unwillingly give to someone or something he does not love, or simply give out of a sense of obligation, yet without genuine desire to offer a gift. On the other hand, one of the most common ways in which we express our love for others is by giving. This giving, however, is not necessarily the offering of tangible gifts alone, but also the giving of self and of one's time to see to the needs of another. The greatest demonstration of love by giving that the world has ever seen has been the giving of the life of the Lord Christ as he sacrificed himself for the sins of the world on the cross of Calvary. At Galatians chapter 1, Paul wrote at verse 4 that Jesus gave himself for our sins, that he might deliver us from this present evil world, according to the will of God and our Father. In this brief passage, we are not only told what Jesus did to demonstrate his love for us, but also 2 reasons why he did it. The first of those reasons is so that we might be delivered from this present evil world. Evil is so common around us that most of the world does not seem to realize that such corruption is not normal. However, even in a world that is so given to godlessness and rebellion against divine law, there is still deliverance to be had in simple but complete obedience to the laws of God. For, you see, this is his will. God has taught us in his book what is sinful and unrighteous in his sight, and has warned us of the consequences of iniquity. However, these revelations have not been given because God wants to condemn us. Rather, they have been given so that we might know what to avoid, so as not to be lost. In the interest of saving us, then, God has also revealed to us what is just and righteous in his sight, so that we might obey him and be saved. Again, as Paul the Apostle wrote, Christ gave himself for us to deliver us from this evil world, because that is the will of Almighty God.
3: I'm Caleb Colley, and we're on the Rock. I used to dream of playing hide and seek in a huge store, such as Walmart, after all its employees went home. But I never wanted to hide in Walmart indefinitely. Recently, a 14-year-old boy did attempt to hide out in Walmart in Corsicana, Texas, and succeeded for a remarkably long time. CNN reports that the teen had been missing for 54 hours when Walmart called the police because an employee had spotted him coming out of his hiding place behind the baby strollers. The teen had stockpiled food, changes of clothes, a bed, a fish from the pet department, everything he needed to perpetuate concealment. Except he had not figured out a way to discreetly dispose of waste. After his disgusting hideout was discovered and he was returned to his family, the police reported that he had tried to run away several times in the past. Notice several lessons available by making analogy to this story. First, many people are lost runaways in a sinful culture. I suppose most children make a playful, short-lived attempt to run away from home. But very few children are serious enough about it to hide out for days on end. How challenging must this child's home life have been? As we encounter lost souls who need the gospel, we must remember that their backgrounds may have been extremely difficult, and yet they

0: You were sanctified, you were justified in the name of the Lord Jesus Christ and by the Spirit of our God. Second, hiding from God is a terrible predicament. Just as the young man hiding in Walmart was in a dire circumstance, anyone who hides from God is in the process of denying himself the true pleasures of life. We hide from God when we tell ourselves that serving God faithfully is not the best way to live and then act accordingly. Man is made to seek God, not to run from Him. Solomon says in Ecclesiastes 12 and verse 13, "Fear God and keep His commandments, for this is the whole duty of man." Augustine prays, "You have made us for yourself, and our hearts find no peace until they rest in you." Whenever we try to hide from God, we will be worse off for it. Third, hiding from God never succeeds. When I think of people attempting to impossibly hide from others, I remember Jonah, the only Old Testament prophet with a book bearing his name who was also unrighteous. Jonah's story is very sad precisely because he tried to hide from God. He was so patriotic for Israel that he would even try to hide from God to avoid preaching to the enemy Assyrians. But God condescended to play hide and seek with Jonah and did not give up on him. Eventually, Jonah had to give up his bid to hide from God and he had to pray for salvation. For lost humanity, the game eventually will be up, and everyone who has been trying to hide from God will surrender. God's patience will finally run out, and He will no longer attempt to recover those who are hiding, but will punish them for their rebelliousness. Will you stop hiding from God before He stops allowing you the opportunity to be found? Join us next time on The Rock.
1: My Jesus knows.

0: life. Jesus knows just what I need. Oh, yes, He knows.
1: In 1970, the story of Jesus' relationship with Judas and his subsequent crucifixion was told via a rock opera released as an album, which would be followed by a Broadway production in 1971 and a film release in 1973. The story was called Jesus Christ Superstar. One might think that any means of telling the story of Jesus would at least have some merit. But this retelling did not. For it was created by men who did not recognize the divinity of Christ. Tim Rice said, "It happens that we don't see Christ as God, but simply the right man at the right time, at the right place." This story not only was created by men not recognizing the divinity of Christ, but they made Judas a sympathetic character, which went along with the popular Gnostic Gospels idea, an idea that we still see promoted in the early 21st century. It also ignored the reality of the resurrection. When the story of Jesus is told by ones who do not respect Jesus and who do not provide the whole story, then little, if any, true good may be done. While Jesus was not like the superstar portrayed by the aforementioned rock opera, in Scripture he is referred to as the star. "I shall see him, but not now. I shall behold him, but not nigh. There shall come a star out of Jacob, and a scepter shall rise out

0: of Israel and shall smite the corners of Moab and destroy all the children of Sheth. Numbers 24:17. Luke 1:78. Through the tender mercy of our God, whereby the day spring from on high hath visited us. Revelation 22:16. I, Jesus, have sent mine angel to testify unto you these things in the churches. I am the root and the offspring of David, and the bright and morning star. We want to consider together for a few moments this unmistakable star, Jesus Christ. We begin with that first passage that we mentioned, Numbers 24:15-17, and Balaam's speaking of the incomparable coming Messiah. We read, "And he took up his parable and said, Balaam the son of Beor hath said, and the man whose eyes are open hath said, he hath said which heard the words of God and knew the knowledge of the Most High, which saw the vision of the Almighty falling into a trance, but having his eyes open, I shall see him, but not now. I shall behold him, but not nigh. There shall come a star out of Jacob, and a scepter shall rise out of Jerusalem, and shall smite the corners of Moab, and destroy all the children of Sheth." In AD 132, 100 years after Jesus' crucifixion, give or take, an apparently charismatic man named Shimon ben Kosaba began to lead men in hopes that he would be able to throw out the ruling Romans from Israel. He was soon recognized as the promised Messiah and was given the name Simon bar Kokhba by a rabbi of his day. His rebellion against Rome today is known as the Bar Kokhba Rebellion, not because of who he was, but of who he claimed to be, because this name which was given to him meant son of a star, and it had actually been taken from the messianic prophecy which we just quoted. By AD 135, his rebellion, the Bar Kokhba rebellion, had been crushed. He was no Messiah. In fact, a new name was given to him. That was Simon Bar Kokhba, son of deception. But 100 years earlier, as we mentioned, another man had been recognized as the Messiah, and he was making plans for his kingdom. Consequently, he was called Christ. As the incomparable Messiah, he too fought against that which held his people in bondage. He fought against sin, Matthew 1:21. As the incomparable Messiah, he established a kingdom, Colossians 1:13, which will never be destroyed, Daniel 2:42. Then we move to Zacharias. The prophet Zacharias spoke of the unhideable rising sun. In Luke 1:67-76-79, we read this, "And his father Zacharias was filled with the Holy Ghost and prophesied, saying, And thou, child, shalt be called the prophet of the highest, for thou shalt go before the face of the Lord to prepare his ways, to give knowledge of salvation unto his people by the remission of their sins, through the tender mercy of our God, whereby the dayspring from on high hath visited us, to give light to them that sit in darkness and in the shadow of death, to guide our feet into the way of peace." John was going to be preparing the way for this star, this wonderful dayspring from on high. In his Portraits of Christ, Henry Gariepy wrote, "My favorite time of day is dawn. One's soul is filled with reverence to observe the night giving away to the faint traces of light. Then those first intimations of the sunrise, as the eastern horizon blushes in rosy-tinted hues at such beauty it is presenting. Then there is that glorious moment when the first fires of the sun appear and this colossal fireball rises in unspeakable splendor, infusing the earth with warmth and its light-giving rays." life-giving rays, rather. In mourning, the sun peeks out and rises to blinding preeminence. The earth receives light, the earth receives warmth. While the sun is in its radiance, alas, it does not set again. It does set again. The earth once more becomes cool. The earth once more becomes dark. In fact, in the Egyptian culture ages ago, they felt that the Pharaoh was like this sun, that he would at night vanish and reappear in the day, effectively dying at night and being reborn in the day. Well, the wisdom that we have today helps us appreciate that the Pharaoh wasn't a god, but we do appreciate the idea that that sun begins to shine and then it sinks in the west. After describing the rising of the warm, life-giving sun, Gariepi continued, "It's just like him, not some Egyptian leader. It's just like Jesus Christ, to launch a new day in such extravagant glory." You see, Jesus is man's star. However, more than that, Jesus is man's son. Malachi prophesied concerning the rising of this son. "But unto you that fear my name shall the sun," S-U-N, "of righteousness arise with healing in his wings, and ye shall go forth and grow up as calves of the stall." Malachi 4:2. If we go down to Malachi 4:16, we continue and see that this sun burst out of darkness a marvelous light. In John 3:16, we see that he brought with him the warmth of the love of God. Unlike the sun in the heavens, this heavenly sun, S-U-N or S-O-N, will never set. While the new day fades to night and is gone, the things made new by Jesus Christ, the new covenant, the new hope, the new people, these things will never fade, will never fail. Paul wrote to the Corinthians, "Therefore, if any man be in Christ, he is a new creature. Old things are passed away. Behold, all things are become new." 2 Corinthians 5:17. Then we see Jesus speaking in the apocalyptic book of Revelation. He spoke as the unmistakable guiding Lord. In Revelation 22:16, Jesus said, "I, Jesus, have sent mine angel to testify unto you these things in the churches." That is that wonderful prophecy of this book addressed to those churches in Asia, or modern-day Asia Minor, but the Roman province of Asia, addressed in chapters 2 and 3. He said, "These things I've sent, and mine angel testify unto you these things in the churches. I am the root and offspring of David, and the bright and morning star." The bright and morning star, men have always looked to the stars for direction. Some have looked for physical direction, others for spiritual direction. Mariners have looked and do look for certain stars and certain constellations to know where they are and where they must go. Some have revered the sun or some other star or some set of stars as gods. In fact, Job in Job 31 says that if he had done something like that, if he had elevated the sun or if he had elevated the moon, kissed his hand toward them, then he would deserve the pain that he was going through, but he hadn't done such. But the stars have been elevated, either for direction or for worship. When the stars are concealed, man is lost. When the stars are gone during the day or are concealed by overcast skies, the mariner is susceptible to becoming lost. When the sun would disappear at night, the gods of the heathen would either go away or, in the case of some cultures, as we mentioned, Egypt, just die for a brief while. Men must look to the star for eternal direction. He offers direction both for this life and the next. Men do well to look to Jesus Christ, not just for spiritual direction, but for physical direction. 1 Peter 3:10 and 11, "For he that will love life and see good days, let him refrain his tongue from evil, and his lips that they speak no guile. Let him eschew evil and do good. Let him seek peace and ensue it." We can compare that with 1 Peter 2:21 through 23. "For even hereunto were ye called, because Christ also suffered for us, leaving us an example that ye should follow his steps, who did no sin, neither was guile found in his mouth, who when he was reviled, reviled not again." Men would do well to look to Jesus for physical direction, but especially for spiritual direction. John 14:6, "Jesus saith unto him, I am the way, the truth, and the life. No man cometh unto the Father but by me." This Son cannot be concealed. Truly, 1 Corinthians 15:19-20, "If in this life only we have hope in Christ, we are of all men most miserable. But now is Christ risen from the dead and become the firstfruits of them that slept." Never concealed, never removed. This man, because he continueth ever, hath an unchangeable priesthood, wherefore he is able to save them to the uttermost that come unto God by him, seeing he ever liveth to make intercession for them. Hebrews 7:24-25. Stars are no stranger to Scripture. As symbols of various traits, including abundance, Genesis 15:5, Job 38:7, leadership, Daniel 8:10, Matthew 24:29, Revelation 1:20-21, exaltedness, Job 22:12, consistency, Daniel 12:3, and even severity, Ezekiel 32:7. That our Lord should be described with such an image is impressive enough. More so, however, is the way that this image with reference to Him excels all its other uses. May we recognize, magnify, and obey Him, for He is our star.
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1: Hey, my name is Jake Sutton. I'm here with GBN Live tonight. I'll be on the show here with your usual host, Mike Hixon, and with Mark Teske. We're going to be asking the question, are we effectively evangelizing and reaching the millennial generation, my generation? Hope you'll be with us. Hope you'll call in. 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We'll see you in 10 seconds.
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3: Welcome, and we're so glad to have you tonight on GBN Live. I'm Mike Hixon. So good to be with you. And tonight we've got a great program. Our topic tonight, challenging our approach to evangelism for the millennial generation. We have with us tonight Mark Teske and Jake Sutton. And guys, good to be with you.
4: Always a pleasure, Mike.
5: Appreciate this. This is my first time. Appreciate the show. Contributed several questions before. Love what you're doing here.
3: Well, Jake, we're very glad that you're here tonight. Appreciate you being a part of the program, and hopefully and prayerfully, the program tonight's going to be beneficial to many, many people. And as we explore our program tonight, we talk about the millennials. And I guess by way of defining the millennial generation, how would you define that, Mark?
4: Well, the millennials, Pew Research has defined that as going between 1981 and 96 for a birth year. So that would be 22 to 37 years old, somewhere in that range. Like Jake.
5: 32.
4: And it's an interesting demographic in many ways that they've kind of bucked some of the trends of previous generations. Okay. And I think that's why they're kind of, especially as we talk about our subject tonight, evangelism, they seem a little bit different than other generations.
3: Let me just very quickly plug, if you would like to call us, please feel free tonight, 888-805-3390. We would love to hear from you. You can email us at gbnlive@gbntv.org. We would be more than happy to take your questions, comments tonight as we explore this great subject. As we think about millennials, and I guess I ought to say that I've got a son who is a millennial, and so we understand that we tend to classify generations of people, a generation being about 30 years. And I am a product of the baby boomer generation. And many of us, I guess many of us, look at things differently than maybe the newer generation. What are some of the stark differences in terms of, we talk about the millennials, and you said that there's a tendency maybe to look at things differently through their eyes. What are some of those differences?
5: Well, as somebody who's, 32 and considered a millennial, I think a lot of it is transparency. I think a lot of people my age, people who with whom I've come in contact, went to college with and so on, transparency is a big thing. Honesty is a big thing. There's a tendency in which we can become too much of that. But transparency is kind of big with this generation, where I want to know you, and I want you to know me, and it's good in that way, yeah. But it's a double-bladed sword.
3: I think if I understand correctly, one of the tendencies is to focus on maybe personal type relationships, etc. And you mentioned transparency, and one of the words that comes to my mind is being authentic. Genuine. And I think that, there are a lot of people in this day and time that are turned off by what they perceive to be people who are fakes or hypocrites, I guess.
4: In looking at this generation, I mean, this is the social media generation. These are the people who grew up, they started texting when they got their first cell phone. And when it comes to social media, these are prime users, and that transparency, this is what I'm eating for dinner today, click. That much information and detail about their lives that they share all over.
3: You talk about reaching out to millennials, and we're specifically addressing the topic of evangelism. What are some, and social media is such a huge part of life today. How could we use social media maybe to impact and influence those in this generation?
5: Well, the Proverbs writer says in Proverbs chapter 1 and verse 20 that wisdom cries out in the street. Well, why is she crying out in the street? Well, that's where the people are. So it would behoove us to make sure that we address people where they are. We don't want to have the mindset as though some are going to just fall into our hands. And I don't suspect that we feel that way. But social media is something that most of the world is involved with. Everybody's on Facebook or Twitter or Instagram or Snapchat. Not me, but a lot of the world, they're involved in there. So you can take those avenues and venues and perhaps reach more people than the Apostle Paul ever could have reached.
3: Sure. So, some have suggested that this generation of people that maybe their belief system in a personal God is less than in previous generations. And so I think the question is, how then do we approach people? You mentioned a moment ago taking people where they are. How do we reach out to people who by and large, don't have that foundation?
4: I think we have to go back to the very basics, what we would call apologetics. Back years ago, you could assume, when there was Bible in the schools, you could assume people would know who King David was, who Solomon was, who Job was, who Jesus was, and the Apostle Paul. This generation is not, that's not necessarily the case.
3: Sure.
4: That biblical literacy is not there. So, convinced there's probably a higher being out there. Well, how do you take the Bible and prove this is indeed the God who created the universe? This is His Word. This is His Son. We need to go back and establish those foundational principles with people. Not with all of them, obviously, but more so than in the past.
3: Sure. You mentioned prior to going on the air tonight, Acts 17, when the Apostle Paul went to the city of Athens. And, of course, the Bible tells us in verse 16 that when he arrived there, his spirit was stirred within him because the whole city was given over to idolatry. And Paul spent a lot of time in the marketplace. And he spent time with the philosophers of that day, the Stoics and the Epicureans. And then, we read about that great sermon on Mars Hill. And you think about people living today in this generation, we assume, or rather I guess we look back in time and we think about how people in this country had a strong and abiding belief in God, the Word of God. That's not the case today. And so in some ways we're presented with modern day Athens.
5: We are. I was in the Philippines about 4 years ago, and I'm from South Georgia, actually from North Georgia, but preach in South Georgia. And all of a sudden I found myself in a place where they did not know my slang. They didn't know Ma and Pa. They didn't know that. So I had to communicate in a way that I almost had to relearn the entire culture. Is it work? Absolutely. But is it worth it? Well, of course. These are souls.
4: Yeah. And I think that difference there, we could see that in the different approaches. Peter in Acts chapter 2, speaking to that Jewish audience that knew the scriptures, knew the Old Testament scriptures, had seen Jesus. That sermon is totally different than what we see at Mars Hill in Acts chapter 17. A different approach, a different audience. And we see that throughout the New Testament, especially the book of Acts. Acts chapter 8 with the Ethiopian eunuch, different approach there.
3: That's right. I think those are great observations. What about, you mentioned Paul and Peter. I think about Jesus. He had the ability to reach out and connect with people. And he was tremendous at breaking barriers and breaking down barriers and obstacles. And in John chapter 4, when he spent time with that Samaritan woman, do you think that there's a tendency sometimes for us to maybe pigeonhole people and say, you know what, these people, by and large, this is how they think, this is how they operate, they probably wouldn't be interested, so we just write them off?
5: I think that's absolutely, it can be the case if we're not careful. It's easier for me, it's almost as though it gives me an excuse not to evangelize or not cross my comfort zones. I'll just assume. And so what I'm doing actually is just making the choice for this soul that, oh, they're not going to obey, so I just need to, I'm making the choice for them. So that's a horrible situation I put myself in.
4: Yeah, that's prejudice is what that is. It's been said the most important tool in evangelism are the ears. To listen and, evangelism is the process of taking somebody from where they are to where they need to be. And if you don't listen, you don't know where they are. And, you know, trying to understand as we talk about this generalization of millennials, it's, you know, it's a possibility that they may not be convinced that God is real. So we may have to go back there and start asking questions and listening and trying to learn and find out where they're coming from. Yeah, that's where evangelism gets effective.
0: Millennials, by and large, are a very well-educated group of people. And so they're logical in their approach to life in many respects. And so would it be possible for us, or maybe you mentioned a moment ago apologetics, and if somebody doesn't believe in God, then you've got to begin laying that foundation. And if they don't believe in God, they're certainly not going to believe in His Word. And so maybe begin with creation, mm-hmm. the world, the fact that design demands a designer.
5: Absolutely. And Apologetics Press and Start to Finish and other organizations that are doing wonderful work in making sure that the grassroots are taught. I mean, we can assume that the world today is a completely different world. You're not having to convince people that there's one body called the church. You're having to convince people that there is such a thing as God. It's a very humanist life that we live, consumer-oriented, and so we just have to break those barriers down.
0: Is it not amazing to you guys, and Mark, I know that we're closer in age to one another, but is it amazing to you that in this country in which we call home, and a country that has in many respects been built upon the ideals of Scripture, that we have moved from a nation of people that had a deep and abiding respect in God and His Word to a nation that is adrift in many ways, morally speaking, spiritually speaking, and to think that we're now faced with a generation of people or with people who no longer hold those ideals and embrace what we have embraced in days gone by.
4: Yeah, in our lifetimes, Scripture is taken out of schools, prayer is taken out of schools, and it's been replaced. The new national religion of the USA is atheism. It's humanism. That is the religion that is not tolerated but is promoted. Anything else has to take a second seat to that. And that, having gone on now for many years, sure. We see this generation is the result of hearing that. You know, not you're created in the image of God, but you're an overgrown monkey that learned to walk upright.
0: What do you think has been the driving force behind that change in mindset?
5: You know, we could look at Dr. Spock years ago who said, do not discipline your children, or do not do it in the way that we were perhaps disciplined. And was that a reactionary thing? Was he abused and he come up with this idea? I don't know. It wasn't there. But you have this generation of people that authority and lack of authority is so present, and I think it starts in the home. Fathers are abyss. They're not there. And so that's a huge sense of loss of direction.
0: Absolutely. Absolutely.
4: Most of the men who are in prison are in situations coming from homes without fathers. You know, it's not the politically correct thing to say, but it's the truth. We need to have that influence. And that's not a sexist statement. You know, there's a lot of single mothers out there doing the absolute best they can do, and they need to be encouraged and supported and assisted in any way they can. But that male presence needs to be there to be that role model. And as the church, we need to step up and take that role and help those mothers, help that situation.
0: Yeah, I think if you look at the dynamics of our nation is in trouble because the home's in trouble. And until we get that right, the psalmist said, except the Lord build the house, those who labor in vain. Until we get that right, we're not going to get our nation back where it needs to be. Jake, you're 32 years old, you're a millennial. What are some things that have maybe not only shaped your way of thinking, but, and I know that you would be an exception to a lot of folks, but your generation, what is it that's shaping and molding your way of thinking?
5: Well, it kind of goes back to what I first said. If a person is transparent and honest, and there's no hypocrisy, and I'll say this, a general statement, you know, about the millennial generation, they will not accept judgmental minds. Do not read me by my cover. No, by the book. You know, that's how we see it. You know, don't judge a book by the cover. This is a generation of people who will absolutely revolt to that idea. Don't
1: think you know me when you don't know me, just because I look a certain way. You know, a generation ago, like tattoos, well, there was only a certain group of people who had tattoos. Well, today is a completely different world. So it doesn't necessarily define them, but it can be a red flag. So there's a, you know, it's hard to put your finger on it, but just to say that, can we bridge the gap between this generation who says we're not going to do something for the sake of tradition? Can we fix this situation? And I think with the gospel we can.
0: Don't you think that the gospel transcends culture?
5: Mm-hmm.
0: And so it has the ability to connect with any and every generation. And so I think that's really the starting point, going back to Scripture.
1: Well, you know, we talk about the nation as it is, not being where we'd like it to be, or the home not being the way that God would have it. That's absolutely true. But if we look at the first century church, when did the church flourish the most? When society was in the pits.
0: That's right.
1: So
0: that's right.
1: This is a prime opportunity to get into people's homes with just the pure, organic gospel. Here it is. Let's go to heaven.
0: Jake, you mentioned the fact that millennials are adverse to what they perceive to be judging.
5: Sure.
0: So how then do we evangelize someone? Because we're talking about, and one of the things we need to discuss tonight is their view of absolute truth, defining right and wrong. Because my understanding is some 4 out of 5 millennials don't think that they don't believe in absolutes, so to speak. So how do we reach somebody who has that perception of life?
1: Well, first, I think the problem is an authority issue. I think that's the biggest issue. Well, they don't necessarily respect authority or have an authority issue because of home life or, you know, psychosocial situations that they're in. But I think the biggest thing that, how do we reach these people where they are? Relationship is the word that comes to my mind. It's so easy for me to just program something and put this in front of a person, but relationship, if I know that you love me and I know that you care, I will listen to you. But if I don't know that, then I just consider what you say, and if it's good enough with, you know, if it reasons within me, then so be it. But if not, that's your truth. So obviously authority of Scripture has to come into play. If I'm studying with a person, this is crucial. This is all there is.
0: So 4 out of 5 millennials think that decisions are on the basis of the circumstances or the situation at hand, what I would call situation ethics, so to speak. Mm-hmm. So how do we bridge that gap, so to speak, from, the Scriptures teach absolutes, and I think about sitting down with somebody, and you're talking about the one body, or how to become a child of God. We've got to obey the gospel. And there are certain absolutes that are non-negotiable. And so when you present this to somebody, it can be perceived negatively. Sure. So how do we overcome that?
1: Well, we want to make sure that wherever we are, you know, me and Moultrie, I need to make sure that this person in front of me doesn't just see me for what I'm not for. They need to make sure that they see what I am for. And so that's me or the church in Moultrie. But I want to make sure that this person understands that this is the Scriptures. This is what it teaches. But if we have an issue where a person doesn't see this as all authority, or maybe this isn't what they're looking for, relationship, as I said, how do we bridge the gap? Relationship. I can't go back to that word enough with this generation. They want to know that you're for them.
4: And with that idea of situational ethics, you know, some of the things that are inherent qualities of this generation, we can use those to help us in our teaching approach. You know, this idea that there is no absolute right or wrong, we can look at that and show the inconsistency of that. You know, they want transparent, they want authentic. Well, if, you know, it really depends on the situation. Who are you to say that rape is wrong? You know, and let's get down, where does that come from? If there are no absolutes, and showing that if you're consistent with that, then anything goes.
6: much.
4: Right. But yet, the end of the matter is people are not consistent with that approach. They do see there are absolutes. They do see that there are boundaries that are not to be crossed. Those absolutes do exist. So be authentic to that, and let's find out where they come from.
1: I think maybe our language would may need to change. And the gospel never changes, but maybe the method in which we bring it certainly will. But I think maybe the language and the way that we present something, obviously Jesus brings a sword. Obviously Jesus brings a line. And there is complete division, and households are physically destroyed for the source, for the sake of spiritual salvation.
0: Well, you know, it was said in Mark, I think in verse 34, that Jesus taught the people as they were able to bear it. And so, you know, when you're dealing with someone who basically has no foundation, religiously speaking, you've got to go slow. You've got to lay a foundation and then build upon that foundation. I'm going to take a quick break. We'll be right back in a couple of minutes. Hope you'll stay with us.
1: My name is Jake Sutton, and I preach for the Church of Christ here in Moultrie. I want to take this opportunity to extend to you an invitation to be a part of the fold of God here in Moultrie, to belong to the church of the Bible, the one you read about in the lenses of Scripture. Nothing more, nothing less. We do what they did. We become what they were, very simply. So again, I want to invite to you, I want to bring to you the attention that not all those who follow the Word are following God. Not all those who are following, as they say, Jesus are following God. We need to make sure that we understand what that means. We need to make sure that we're worshiping God in spirit and truth. To say that I have a relationship with Jesus, yet I don't follow His Word, I'm in trouble. So again, I want to extend to you an invitation. I want to invite you to worship with us here at Moultrie. Let's search the Scriptures. Let's find out if things are true, if things are right, if things are just in my own life. You know, eternity is forever, and I don't want to be wrong, and neither do you. We serve a just and loving God, and He will save us, not according to our own good, but the good of His Son. Good people don't go to heaven. People in Jesus go to heaven. So you need to ask yourself, am I in Jesus? That's the question worth it all. Come study with us. 1915 Adel Highway here in Moultrie, Georgia. 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Of course, we're on Facebook and social media all across the board. Hope you'll take the time to ask some questions. Consider yourself. Consider where you are. Am I really, really a Christian? Am I really a part of the church?

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1: Thank you for staying with us. We're going to come back to our study tonight, challenging our approach to evangelism for the millennial generation. We've got Jake Sutton and Mark Teske. And guys, so good to be with you tonight. Appreciate the conversation thus far. One of the things that we discussed just briefly had to do with absolutes. And let's go back to that and maybe revisit it for a moment or two, because Jesus obviously taught absolutes. The Bible speaks unequivocally in that realm. So how do we deal with a generation that by and large says there are no absolutes?
2: Well, I think we have to go back to Scripture. John 12:48, Jesus said that the words that he has spoken, those will judge us on the last day, and those aren't changing. And that is very clearly and very kindly and very graciously telling us what the standard is. And we have it here, and we have it available to us. And it's just a matter of understanding that and learning what he has said. I think one of the things that we need to challenge in our approach to dealing with people is, rather than coming across as judgmental, that, oh, this says this, and you, Mike, you're not living like this, rather than that judgmental approach, which will turn anybody off, sure, especially a millennial. Let them read it, and then just ask the question, how does that apply to you?
1: Good question.
2: Allow them to come to the conclusion. Let them discover the truth for themselves.
1: You mentioned truth. Jesus identified truth as his word in John 17:17, and Paul in Romans 2:2 said, we know that the judgment of God is according to truth. And so for those who say, well, there are no absolutes, and we're teaching truth, and yet in just about every realm of society, we accept certain absolutes. 2 + 2 = 4. It's always been 4. It will always be 4. So how is it that in some areas in society we accept absolutes, and then we get to religion and we say, well, we really can't be that dogmatic?
3: Well, maybe personally think that it has something to do with along the lines of that we, the two things that you don't ever talk about is religion and
1: politics.
3: Politics. Well, those are the two arenas that need discussing. So maybe people are just left alone to themselves to think about, or maybe to find things out for themselves. But I want to go back to this because it kind of rings into this. When we learn how to teach people properly, if I can teach a person and let them discover for themselves, that goes beyond anything I can do. Discovery learning is the way that we're learning today in the school system and so on.
1: Sure.
3: This, I find it for myself, and someone's there to kind of push the conversation along to say, well, where are you compared to this? And what I'm finding, my generation, if you will, truth is there, and it's absolutely absolute, but it's almost as though maybe a previous generation has maybe contributed to some of the not accepting it. Maybe.
1: Okay.
3: Maybe the way the church can present it in such a way, not hypocritical. Maybe that word comes to my mind.
1: Jake, you triggered a thought in my mind with regard to the teaching of Jesus. He did have the ability to connect with people, and if you read the 4 different biographical accounts of his life, his ministry, he often responded to a question with a question. And I think that there's some brilliance in that. There is brilliance in that, because you said a moment ago, discovery. And I think that that's a great way to spawn a conversation, to ask them, what do you think? What do you believe about this? And then allow that to ultimately start the conversation.
3: Well, you have a group of people that will not do something just for the sake of tradition. Why do we do what we do? That's a question that we need to ask. You have a previous generation that was so used to children being seen and not heard, and they eat last, and so I think the pendulum has swung to where now it's a consumer child first society, where you're producing people that automatically expect something, or when they go into worship they want to expect themselves to be served, or they expect this to be something for them. Well, if we change our language and change the church culture, maybe we can just get back to this, put tradition on for a side, maybe do something different, reach them in ways that they understand, like gospel meetings in some places. They're maybe not as effective in evangelism as they used to be, but if you bring somebody to maybe something like a small Bible study, we're finding out that people will come to a small Bible study in a person's home very, very quickly, compared to walking into a building full of people that they've never seen before.
2: And it's just a matter of trying different things. You know, I think the answer to how do we evangelize this generation is we're going to have to start getting out of the box, so to speak, and try things. Not changing the doctrine, you know, the truth of God's word, like we said, is solid. But how do we approach somebody? You know, these cottage meetings, as they've been called and have been used in the past, have been effective.
3: Sure.
2: And with this generation, if that's more effective than film strip series, and then, hey, I'll ditch the film strip series and I'll have the cottage meetings.
3: Well, we're not the first to consider that. The Puritans did it themselves. They called it holy convocation, where during the week they would get together, get their sermon notes, and they would pray and confess to each other. Now, if you walk into some of our buildings today, we're very prudish people. I don't want you to know my darkness. I don't want you to pray for me. I want to be private about my life. Well, that's not the church of the Bible. And so maybe there's some hypocrisy there.
4: Well, you know, you mentioned the fact that this generation of people, they want to be transparent. They're interested in transparency, genuine, authentic relationships, etc. Does it surprise you that these people who are so tech savvy, really, and who are interested in relationships, in many respects, aren't really interested in talking on the phone? For example, I was in a restaurant one night or one day and just happened to be looking across at another table, and there were like four or five people sitting at a table, and every one of them were using their phone. They weren't talking to each other, but they were communicating with somebody. And so, yeah, you know, that's so foreign to how I grew up. And so how do people in my generation connect with that?
3: Well, I think the biggest thing is we do need to understand that this may be the most connected generation, but also the most disconnected. We're connected in such a way, but not in the other way. The personal relationships, you know, you see families, dad, mom, kid, phone in hand. Well, why? Well, that's where we go. It's easy. It's instant gratification. And so maybe there's something to that. Producing something social media-wise and so on that some of us are doing that can present truth instantly. Because we live in this world, and I don't think it's necessarily going anywhere.
4: And Mark, as an elder in the church, as an elder, a preacher, a teacher, as someone who's involved in the communication business, What about this idea of fellowship? Because you mentioned a moment ago, the early church, they continued steadfastly in the apostles' doctrine and in fellowship. In that same context, it says all that believed were together. There was a sense of cohesive group of people that met, they prayed together, they sang together, they ate together, they ate common meals together, they spent time together. And I think if there's something lacking in our culture today, it's that sense of togetherness. And maybe this idea of viewing, we have this idea, we go to church.
3: Sure.
4: We are the church, and we ought to be the church. The church ought to want to be together.
2: And as we look at that problem, what we can do is step back and you know, I think these two things are very closely related, what Jake was just mentioning and what you are, that we have all these superficial relationships. We need to get a little bit deeper. We need to have more substance to our relationships one with another. And part of that genuineness, it comes from, you know, taking the phone and turning it off. And being able to spend time with somebody, with them. You know, that's something I think our generation can teach this younger generation. That's something we need to do, and we need to do more of it. Go back, you know, I find myself at times, you know, though technology is great, at times it's like, oh, to not have the phone, to not have the interruptions, to just be able to relax.
5: Yeah.
2: That's something that we seem to have lost. I'm looking forward to the day when that pendulum swings back a little bit.
5: Sure.
2: When it's not that total connectivity on a superficial level. But that has to be our leadership, our generation, leading them to that. And I think when they see that, they'll say, oh, this is good. And the church can be in the forefront of that. Here is what fellowship is.
3: Okay. I think true structure and true doctrine and true teaching is what is obviously needed. But I think that's something that can fix this. What can change the lack of discipline? Well, the gospel can change it. Let's not act like it cannot, because it can.
5: Mm-hmm.
3: But you know, the Lord knows what He's doing. Let's just tongue in cheek say that. When He tells the older ones to teach the younger ones, the old men teach the younger men, old women teach the younger women. There's a sense in which we need that. It's like a child at home, although they may buck the system, they deep down need the structure, they need the discipline. So it's almost as though who has dropped the ball? Israel drifted. Why? Because they didn't hear, or the previous generation forgot to teach, or a little bit of both?
5: Yeah.
4: Well, there's no doubt that in terms of a biblical model, Titus chapter 2 is spot on. Mm-hmm. And quite frankly, we probably have dropped the ball in that respect, in the sense that we use the word mentoring and teaching and training, and maybe we haven't mentored as well as we should have in days gone by. And I think that's a great point. What about, you know, we talk about this millennial generation, and they're very interested in social causes. They're well educated. They're concerned about the political climate in which they live and we live. They're interested in acts of benevolence, but they're not really interested in what they perceive to be doctrine. So how do we somehow bring the two together?
3: Well, if I could put it in a very, if I could put it within the confines of the church, because growing up in the church, we may say, when you have a person who is in a mentor situation, and they're not transparent, and they don't let you know that you're going to mess up, and when you mess up, that's bad, but it's good. If we don't treat people as though mistakes can happen, but we serve a wonderful God, there can be a distance there. So the desire to want to do good, but maybe stay away from organized religion, is prevalent. Well, why? Well, could be a lot of things, but they're good people who want to do good, but I think the system can maybe alter a little bit.
2: Think about this with benevolence. You know, a lot of people's approach to benevolence, in preparing for this, I had a conversation with somebody who said, you know, in their congregation, there was division and trouble that happened over benevolence. And the older generation wanted to say, okay, if we're going to give you some groceries, we expect you to show up for worship, to be here for the whole worship service, and this, and this, and this, and this. The younger generation was very offended by that. No, we should help them, you know, bring materials available to them, but show them love. And, you know, the argument from the older generation was, well, are we going to convert them that way?
5: Yeah.
2: And the younger generation is not so much results-oriented with regard to that, with, you know, do we have to convert that soul, but we need to be a benevolent people.
3: Right.
2: That is critical. And I think there's some things our generation could learn from that.
3: Yeah. Well, we're not going to get to heaven and the Lord say, boy, you really skipped out on being schemed on that one. You know, I don't want that to be said of me. If we're taken advantage of, the Lord knows and the Lord will reward. I think it is a call, you know, where Scripture calls us to give openly. If there's one thing that we should be liberal in the kingdom, it's giving. It's God's goodness that leads people to repentance, not his shrewdness. And so we have to be careful.
4: Yeah, have you ever thought about in Galatians 6:10, Paul said, as we have opportunity. Yeah. There are lots of opportunities.
1: Matthew 25 comes to mind. You know, there, beginning in verse 31, Jesus says, on that judgment day, you know, and these are all acts of benevolence.
4: Yeah, that's right.
1: You know, did you feed me, clothe me, visit me?
4: Going beyond merely worshiping God. But, you know, I was hungry, you gave me something to eat. I was thirsty, you gave me something to drink. I was naked, you clothed me. A stranger, you took me in. So, yeah, you're getting down where the rubber meets the road. Don't you think, you know, we talk about the three works of the church, evangelism, edification, and benevolence. Evangelism really is the core work of the church. But benevolence can be a tool of evangelism, can it not?
5: Well, it was for the Lord.
1: Yeah, I find it interesting that in the church we are very much, when it comes to evangelism, we're not, you know, we're going to take care of that and make sure nobody usurps our responsibility there. When it comes to education, same thing. Benevolence, oh, fine, you guys can take that. Very quick to allow somebody to do what the church has been told to do.
4: Okay, good points.
3: We live in a world where our government takes care of those in need. Well, you go to other countries where governments don't do that, and there's a huge need for benevolence work. It's hypocritical of us to say book, chapter, and verse, amen, church, and then to see someone in need and say, we don't want to be taken advantage of. That's the kind of stuff that turns bellies, and more importantly, it turns God.
4: I got a caller on the line. We want to take that call up right now.
6: Hey, Brother Mike, how are you?
4: I'm well. How are you?
6: I'm doing good. I just happened to have a comment about what you were discussing, talking about going back to the absolute truth. I just wanted to make a comment that we need to make sure that we don't compromise the truth as well. I've noticed that in some churches, they have compromised and they've added things in order to try to engage millennials. They distorted the truth, bringing in different worship practices in order to engage that. Just, we need to make sure that we're staying with the truth, because the gospel is God's power to save.
4: That's right. That's
6: but
4: right.
6: The power is lost whenever we distort the power of the gospel.
4: Yeah, I think you're exactly right. And in reaching out to any and every generation, we never want to be guilty of conceding truth. We want to make sure that we always uphold the truth of the gospel. And sadly, you know, there have been a lot of compromises in terms of looking out and trying to identify, okay, what is it the world wants? And we're going to bring that in. And the world has nothing to offer the church. The church has everything to offer the world.
1: Right. And if I can be dogmatic for just a minute, you know, when congregations do vary from the pattern and they go away from the truth, it does not work.
4: That's right.

0: fast, they can't close buildings fast enough.
1: I've heard it from people's mouth that I've studied with in Moultrie. I went to this church, this group of people, and it's feel good, and it's comforting, and it's a council session, but there's no meat, and there's no direction, and I need direction. I need this. I get comfort, but I need something to direct me through it. And so it's easy to see when a congregation of anybody, if anybody does this consumer-based theology, people are going to get tired of that. They do, because they get tired of, after a year, I need a new iPhone. You know, that's how we live today.
2: Well, if it takes bells and whistles to get them in the door, it's going to take bells and whistles to keep them. And, I had a brother tell me years ago, a friend of mine who was a mentor to me, he said, the only thing the church has to offer the world is truth. When it's all said and done. That's right. I mean, you know, that's our calling card, the truth of God. Now, are we benevolent? Yes. Are we interested in people? Absolutely. But truth is what saves. And so, hey, thank you so much for calling in tonight. We appreciate you very much.
3: Yes, sir. You're doing an excellent job. Thank you for your work.
2: Yes, sir. Thank you. Thank you.
0: And when it comes to if we're going to try and compete with the world, when it comes to evangelism, we're going to lose every time.
2: Yeah.
0: That is not what the church was designed to do. That's not what we're good at. The world is so much better at that than we are. Why do we try to compete in their area? You know, what we have is the truth. What we have is the opportunity for salvation. This is where we need to stand, and stand firmly.
2: Well, and what you said, we cannot compete. We need to understand that. I saw a group of people in the Memphis area years ago tried that market-driven approach, so to speak, the community church aspect. And you know, I thought, so you're telling me that you're going to be able to compete monetarily and with all the bells and whistles to a place down the road, XYZ down the road, that's got 25,000-30,000 people. It's not going to happen. And again, it goes back to truth and to understand the distinctiveness of the church, which I think in many respects a lot of folks don't understand today. We are going to take a quick break. We'll be right back in a minute or two. Hope you'll stay with us.
4: How fast can you run? If you're like me, it's not as fast as you used to. Did you know that the fastest man alive can run almost 30 miles per hour? Astounding as that might sound, there's one thing that neither he nor we will ever be able to outrun. Our past will always catch up with us. That's what the Bible says. Take note, be sure, your sin will find you. Oh, and when it does, it can bring some of the darkest feelings, remorse, regret, bitterness, hatred, guilt. The past can be brutal. But thanks be unto God, we don't have to feel that way. And that's what our new book's all about. It's called Forgiven, Forgiving, and Free. The Peace of Living Without a Past. Four brief chapters can help us literally break through those awful feelings of yesterday. Four chapters can help us come to know the grace that God offers us and the gracious Spirit that, well, we should be offering each other. Four chapters. Forgiven by God, forgiving myself, forgiving others, forgiving God. It's a short, simple read, but one that can help us change the way we think about ourselves, each other, and even God. So I hope you'll find it very helpful, if not life-changing. Forgiven, forgiving, and free. 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
1: Fills my heart with joy and love.
2: Thank you for staying with us, and this is our final segment in our program tonight. And as we continue our discussion, one of the earmarks of this millennial generation is that there's a tendency to focus on being what they perceive to be spiritual as opposed to religious. How would you make a distinction between the two?
3: Well, you wouldn't want to define your terms. When I hear somebody say, I'm spiritual but not religious, sometimes that means I have a relationship with God, I'm good, I don't need structure. Don't judge me. Only God can judge me. I know people that get that tattooed. Only God can judge me. And you're like, no, you're right. You're absolutely right. And that's something to swing around. But this idea of being spiritual, whereas in comparison or contrast to religious, it can be seen that people are tired of the brokenness of religion, meaning the division. Where, why do I have so many church signs when I drive down the road? Why is there confusion? It shouldn't be that way. That's for my generation, that's what you hear. And of course, John 17, my pattern, they believe in me, unison, so on. 1 Corinthians chapter 1, no divisions. That's the pattern. Well, you have a group of people, church folk maybe, that they have a tradition that they hold. Well, this church doesn't hold this tradition, or so on. So you have people that want to say, I would rather be spiritual, I would rather be a God-fearer by myself than be in this land of religious confusion. That can be some of the conversation that's had.
4: Sure. Yeah, and somebody who says only God can judge me, I'd bring him to John 12:48, the Word, and let's, you know, that's a great starting point for a study. But as you know, somebody who says they're spiritual but not religious, what I've come across is a lot of people are, like Jake said, very upset and confused and distraught by religious division, and I think the restoration plea is something that we need to go back to continually. Right. You know, let's just go back to the Bible. Why do we need differing creeds? Why do we need different organizations above what we see in Scripture? Why do we need all these differences? Let's just find out what the Bible says and go by that. That's where unity comes from, and that's something that we can sell that the world that's out there doesn't have anything to offer.
2: Agreed.
3: There are truth seekers out there. That's something that is absolutely true. There are some people that are looking for the truth and the truth alone. We can get in trouble. We present the truth, but we package it in such a way that we have to look a certain way. Or maybe, I've heard it said of an eldership that would not do benevolence because we don't want to attract the wrong kind of people. Well, that is ungodly, so much ungodly. Well, we got to make sure that that doesn't come out of our mouth or out of our church buildings, we might say. But, it, you know, there is a part of the world that wants to be lazy, that wants to, my generation, get me behind, set me in front of an Xbox or so on. There is that part of the world, and that's just an excuse. And to say only God can judge me, what they mean is I want to live the way that I want to live. I don't want you to have nothing to say because truth is subjective.
2: So do you think that among the millennials today that right now the idea of organized religion is distasteful to them?
3: Well, I think it, in a lot of circles it can be. You're seeing people leave this consumerism, and there's a lot of people in the religious world who are leaving this consumer-based religion. There's a book called Letters to the Church. Good read of a guy who was in a high denomination who is stepping away and saying, okay, this is not the pattern of the Bible. He took his family to Asia and said, we worship in a hut. That's God's pattern. So a restoration of sorts is kind of making a resurgence in the denominational world. But you're seeing a millennialist approach, smaller, less, from some people, from the millennial generation, a minimalist, organic way.
2: You know, the beauty of the restoration movement, as you said a moment ago in 1 Corinthians chapter 1, verse 10, Paul said that you all speak the same thing. The beauty of what we're pleading for is, hey, we can all be on the same platform. And the means to achieve that is, let's go back to Scripture. and let's do things biblically, and let's call Bible things by Bible names. And yeah, you know, that ought to be refreshing to people.
4: Absolutely. And I've heard it said tongue-in-cheek, you know, I'm not a member of any organized religion. I'm a member of the Church of Christ. Yeah. And, you know, that not having that that denominational hierarchy, that each congregation being autonomous, that everybody going back and doing the best they can to follow the pattern of the New Testament, that's as authentic as you get. You know, that authority where, you know, we talked about the authority issue that that tends to come with this generation.
2: Yeah.
4: The authority is here. The authority is not. In Mark and Mike and Jake, the authority is the Word of God. Let's treat it as authoritative and pull ourselves back.
3: I mentioned language a little bit ago. Maybe our language may need to change. You know, the religious world doesn't know, or even the unchurched world doesn't know, that the Church of Christ is not a denomination. And so maybe if we used it in its singular form, the church. The Lord's Church. I'm not a Church of Christ preacher. I preach for the Lord's body in Moultrie. That's a whole new world we're opening up. And so maybe our language needs to change with this younger generation, because they may see it just as, well, my denomination or non-denomination church is just as good as yours. Why do I need to jump ship and go over there?
4: Well, one of the best descriptions of the Lord's Church I've ever heard is pre-denominational Christianity.
2: Yeah.
4: That really opens up the discussion where it needs to be.
2: That's right. You know, the word church is found some 90, 95 times in the American Standard Version. And you know, to me, you know, when we talk about being a member of the Church of Christ, we're simply saying that we are a member of the church that Jesus possesses. It's His, but the world doesn't know that. And as you said a moment ago, a lot of times people say, in their mind, they're thinking, we're saying our denomination's better than theirs. That's not what we're teaching. We're teaching something completely different. And so to go back to the day of Pentecost and say, okay, what church do you belong to?
3: Sure.
2: Well, the church, just the church.
3: Yeah. You know, if you were to go to a foreign world, a foreign country, and you teach people who've never known anything about the gospel, what would it look like? Would it have an Americanized look to it? Would we package it in such a way, or would you reach those people where they are? 9 conversions, specific conversions recorded in the book of Acts. You find people where they are. They all end in the same way. They all come up wet rejoicing. That's a wonderful picture.
2: Mm-hmm.
3: It's something to be said that if we just do what they did, we become what they were.
2: That's right.
3: So in the church, we have to be careful. I'm not trying to preach the Church of Christ as the world knows it. I'm trying to preach the church.
2: The gospel. Church. That's right. We got about 4 minutes left in our program. Political correctness. How has that impacted the thinking of this generation today?
3: Well, for somebody who's 32, when I was in college, junior college and so on, that was a big push. But it's now almost so distasteful that this age group is saying, okay, now we're getting a little ridiculous now to not be able to, you know, I think the Cubs the other day had a guy doing this little symbol with his hand, which means it's some kind of little joke thing, and if you look at it, then they can hit you in the arm and so on. But they were saying, oh, that means white power, and we're going to kick him out of the stadium. And so the world, the people are like, what? You know, that's almost ridiculous. So I think people are understanding, okay, this is a little ridiculous, and we need to find some common ground and some truth.
4: Absolutely. And political correctness has gone so far. You know, the idea of tolerating everybody now is moving on to acceptance of everybody.
2: Sure.
4: And it's even going to the point of embracing. And you know, we talked during the break, you know, television and commercials. You know, we went from in the 50s when married couples had to sleep in separate beds on, you know, on their shows on television, to now, just this last week, there was a homosexual marriage on a children's cartoon on PBS.
2: Wow. Well, I think that's a great illustration, homosexuality in this day and time. You know, when I was young, people clearly defined homosexuality as morally wrong, and now we have a generation of people that have come to believe that, you know what, there's really nothing wrong with it. As a matter of fact, as one young person I heard say on one occasion, love is love.
3: Right.
2: So you know, we have to go back and say, okay, there are some absolutes. The Creator has the right to govern the universe and really to set the boundaries.
3: Well, the language would need to change in that scenario. If I'm talking to someone who understands God's pattern, then I can say those who practice such thing and do not repent will lose their soul. If you say that to an ear who's never heard of the church, when you say this person will lose their soul, that is so foreign to them. And you're going from 0 to 100 like that. So what they call that is cognitive dissonance. I'm hearing something I've never heard before in my life, and it's so foreign, I just reject it. It just sounds so crazy.
2: Which I know our time's gone, but you look at the preaching in days gone by, the preaching today, much more straightforward, to the point, no political correctness whatsoever. And today, a lot of the preaching has been packaged in a watered-down version.
3: Yeah, and I think your crowd has to be considered to some extent. I think it, you know, even our radio has changed from just informative to conversation. So the way we communicate has changed in times past, but we need to make sure that when we preach the Word, we're preaching the Word, and the world needs to understand that.
4: And I really think if we stick to the Word, what's in the Word of God, and preach that, that's going to have staying power. People are going to notice the difference. They see that, oh, that is genuine, that is authentic, that is true. And that's not just somebody's opinion.
2: That's right. That's right. Jake, Mark, thank you so much for being on the program tonight. Appreciate this conversation. Hopefully and prayerfully it's been beneficial to lots of people. Thank you for being a part of our program tonight. Hope to see you back here next Thursday night. Until then, God bless.
0: 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Thank you for watching.
5: In Acts chapter 19, people were baptized into Christ and the church was established in Ephesus. Later, Paul wrote them a letter and said that they had been saved by God's grace through faith. But what exactly does that mean? Number one, grace is God's part. Titus 2:11 says the grace of God appeared bringing salvation to all men, instructing us. God's grace instructed Noah how to survive the flood, instructed Joshua how to conquer Jericho, and today it instructs us how to be saved from our sins. Number two, salvation is through faith. It's interesting, many of the Greek manuscripts say through the faith in Ephesians 2:8. Faith is our part in obeying God's plan. It's the gospel. Hebrews 5:9 says God is the author of eternal salvation to those who obey Him. Obey what? His plan, the gospel. And how? Well, we hear the gospel, believe it, repent of our sins, confess His name, and are finally baptized into Christ, where we contact His blood and our sins are washed away.

0: You have questions? The Bible has answers. This program, overseen by the Phillip Street Church of Christ, is dedicated to answering your questions with God's Word. Please join us for the period of study as we seek to give a Bible answer. And now, here is your moderator.
1: Hello, everyone. I'm Mike McDaniel, the preacher for the Central Church of Christ in Caruthersville, Missouri. And we're so glad you're watching A Bible Answer Today. This program is brought to you by the elders of the Phillip Street Church of Christ in Dyersburg, Tennessee. And we're grateful to them for overseeing our work. Now, we have three gospel preachers serving as guest panelists today on the program. We'll have them introduce themselves to you at this time.
2: My name is David Lemons. I preach for the Maple Hill Church of Christ near Benton, Kentucky.
3: Hello, my name is Russell Klein. I'm the preacher for the Madisonville Church of Christ in Madisonville, Kentucky.
4: Hello, I'm Luke Puckett, preacher for the Coldwater Church of Christ in Murray, Kentucky.
1: We're glad to have each of these brethren with us today, especially Brother Puckett. It's his first time to be on A Bible Answer with us. Now to our questions for today to Brother Lemons. The person says, I have evil thoughts from time to time. I ask God to forgive me for them. Then the same evil thoughts will return at some later time. I again ask God to forgive me. My question is, will God keep forgiving me for the same thing? Brother Lemons.
2: It's very interesting to look at this question and think about it. Now, just to review a little bit of it, well, I'm assuming that this person is on praying terms with God, having heard the word and having repented of past sins, acknowledged Jesus as Son of God, and been baptized for the remission of sins, and wonders about whether or not the God is going to forgive them for these thoughts that they are mentioning. Let me just first point out three things. The expression evil thoughts from time to time is pretty broad and general, and most of us have from time to time had evil thoughts. But the querist indicates that these evil thoughts are the same evil thoughts returning at a later time. And so that's something that is an interesting part of the question. And then also the words, keep forgiving me for the same thing. Will God keep forgiving me for the same thing are included, which seems to be an important element of the question. And so we would first want to emphasize, of course, that God is a merciful and forgiving God, and we wouldn't want to leave any impression otherwise than that. When Peter asked Jesus about how often he should forgive others, Jesus answered 70 times 7, and of course we know that he was not intending some definite number in Matthew chapter 18, verse 21 to 22. And then Jesus gave the parable of the unforgiving servant that we have in that same context beginning at verse 23. So the point that Jesus makes in the parable is that the debt of sin that mankind owes is an enormous. It's so enormous that it could never be paid back. And that's the main thing we get from the parable. That ought to erase any idea that God is willing to forgive us of that tremendous debt of sin. And it ought to erase any idea that God is sitting up there looking forward to zap us because of sins that we commit. In Psalm 103 and verse number 10, the Bible has this to say, He hath not dealt with us after our sins, nor rewarded us according to our iniquities. So when we have that covenant relationship with God, we can know that He's going to forgive us. He's willing to forgive. In 2 Peter 3:9, in the New Testament, we find that the Apostle Peter says that the Lord is not willing that any should perish, but that all should come to repentance. And so that's the desire of God, that we be forgiven, that we continue faithfully serving Him. At the same time, we need to point out a few words from Isaiah chapter 55, verse 7, and we read here, Let the wicked forsake his way. That's a part of what's involved in being forgiven. We have to forsake the evil way. And then it also says the unrighteous man, his thoughts. And so thoughts, as is the concern of this person asking the question, are important. And we need to be willing to do away with those thoughts that are evil. So when we study a passage, for example, like Hebrews 12:1-2, I'd like to read these verses. The Bible says, "Wherefore, seeing we also are compassed about with so great a cloud of witnesses, let us lay aside every weight." Now, that's something that we're supposed to do. Lay aside every weight and the sin which does so easily beset us, and let us run with patience the race that is set before us. So, living the Christian life, running this race is going to be a challenge to us. It's going to be difficult. It's not going to be so easy. But we have to set aside that sin. Looking unto Jesus, the author and finisher of our faith, who for the joy that was set before him, notice, endured the cross. He endured the cross. And so he has done that for us. And as we think about that example and what it cost him so that we would be able to be forgiven, that should be very powerful motivation for us to run this race and set aside the sin. So the challenge of living the faithful life, which would include thoughts, evil thoughts that come to us from time to time, is to set aside evil. That's what we go about facing every day as we live our lives here upon this earth. And the motivation to do that is, you know, what Jesus has done. We ought to appreciate that. He was willing to endure the cross for us, and that was not something that was easy for him. And we should not expect it's going to be easy for us to fight against Satan in this spiritual warfare. So our lives will be lives of challenge as we live here upon this earth, and we'll make mistakes from time to time, but God is willing to forgive. I want to look at 2 Corinthians chapter 10, verse 4, and here we see that Paul pictures this challenge of fighting with evil thoughts, fighting against things that are evil. He pictures it as a warfare that's not carnal. That is, it's a spiritual warfare, and he describes the weapons that we have as being mighty. So when we turn to Ephesians chapter 6, and we see that the warfare that we have, we're equipped for it to do battle, spiritual battle, and it's described for us there. And we have the sword of the Spirit, which is the Word of God. We need to use it. And that part of this battle involves bringing into captivity every thought to the obedience of Christ. That is a real challenge for us, to bring our thoughts into captivity to the obedience of Christ. But that's a part of the spiritual warfare that we're engaged in. That's our challenge. It's not an easy one. It's quite a difficult one, as a matter of fact. Realistically, it's not one that we'll always be successful in accomplishing, but we must not get discouraged. We must continue to fight. The Apostle John teaches us that in order for us to, for the cleansing blood of Jesus to have effect upon our lives as Christians, we must walk in the light as he is in the light, 1 John 1, verse 7. So if I find myself having the same evil thoughts continually, then perhaps I need to question my commitment to faithfulness and work harder on eliminating those evil thoughts. One very helpful passage that would help me in that regard, I believe, is found in Philippians 4, verse 8, where the Apostle Paul, near the close of that letter, gives 8 things that it would be good for our minds to dwell on, to think about. We're told to think on these things, these 8 things here, things that are true and honest and just and pure and lovely, of good report, any virtue and any praise. We're to think on those things. And as we go about structuring our lives in that way, where we think on these things, there'll be less time to think on those evil thoughts. So we would encourage you just to get really serious in this spiritual warfare, and I believe that you can have a victory over those evil thoughts. Thank you for that good question.
1: Thank you. And now to Brother Klein. The person says, a man or woman is married and one commits adultery and divorces their spouse. Then the one that divorces the spouse marries another. We know they are living in adultery. My question is this. If the first spouse dies and the two are still living together, are they still living in adultery, or are they freed from the first spouse? Brother Klein.
3: I've encountered situations like the one described in this question more than once in my years as a gospel preacher. In some cases, people have languished in unscriptural marriages for many years before their original spouse dies. And then, of course, after that, it's usually when questions like this come up. What does the Bible say? Is there anything in the Bible to address this issue? Well, first of all, I would like to point out that in Matthew 19:9, Jesus said, And I say unto you, Whosoever shall put away his wife, except it be for fornication, and shall marry another, committeth adultery. And whoso marrieth her which is put away, doth commit adultery. This is the passage which lets us know, it establishes the sinfulness of living in adultery by being married to someone that you do not have any scriptural right to be married to. The Bible in Matthew 19:9 lays out a very simple case for the idea that when two people get married, they are supposed to stay married to each other. Whosoever shall put away his wife and shall marry another committeth adultery. If I get married and then decide that I don't like my spouse, I'd rather be married to someone else, I can't just put her away and then go and find someone else to be married to with the approval of God. The only exception to that rule is in cases of fornication, in cases where one of the two parties in the marriage has committed adultery against the other, the innocent party, as they are sometimes called, then may put away the guilty party, again, as they are sometimes called, for lack of a better term, and that person may go and find someone else to be married to. The guilty party may not. And that's something that kind of gets lost in today's society, where the mores of morality are just not what they once were. Now, some people think that Romans chapter 7 comes into play here, and I'd like to discuss two verses in that chapter. In Romans 7:2, Paul wrote, For the woman which hath a husband is bound by the law to her husband, so long as her husband liveth. But if the husband be dead, she is loosed from the law of her husband. In verse 3, he went on to say, So then if while her husband liveth, she be married to another man, she shall be called an adulteress. But if her husband be dead, she is free from that law, so that she is no adulteress, though she be married to another man. These verses teach us that if a husband or a wife dies, the surviving spouse has the scriptural right to go and find someone else to be married to. That does not really make it okay for someone in the situation described in this question. You see, in a case like the one described in the question that we're considering now, one has already left his mate to go and be married to someone else, which has clearly placed them in an unscriptural adulterous marriage. The death of that person's original spouse does not change that situation. If the one who is in the unscriptural marriage decides that they want to go to heaven and not go to hell in eternity, then what they need to do, what I would counsel them to do, is to get out of the adulterous relationship that they are in. Now, it is impossible for them to be reconciled with their original spouse, since their original spouse is deceased. Therefore, they must remain unmarried while they live out the remainder of their lives on earth. This is a concept that is, I think, further backed up in 1 Corinthians 7:11. Now, this is a hard saying. It's very difficult for people to receive this kind of teaching, but it is very clearly what the Bible teaches. And if we want to go to heaven, well, we're not going to get there by doing what we think is right, what we suppose is right. We're going to get there by doing what we know the Bible says is right. And I hope that the person who asked this question will receive this answer in the spirit in which it is intended. I'm just trying to put forward what the Bible teaches in this regard. Thank you for listening.
1: 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Back to our questions today. To Brother Puckett for his first question for a Bible answer. The person says, where are songbooks authorized in the Bible? We are told in 2 Timothy 3:16 and 17 that we are throughly furnished unto all good works. So we don't see instrumental music authorized, and neither are the man wrote songbooks. We are instructed to do as the first century Christians. They didn't have these books. We'll give that question to you, Brother Puckett.
4: Thank you for that question. And it's my understanding that this question was submitted by a member of the Lord's Church. And it's always good to hear questions from members of the Lord's Church, which shows that you are studying and wanting to learn and questioning daily whether or not the things that we are doing is right in the sight of God, because we always want to be pleasing in the sight of God. What this question comes down to is authority. Authority is something that is very important in everything that we do. We see that Jesus has all authority, according to Matthew 28:18, where Jesus says, all authority has been given to me. But also today, through the Word of God, we have authority, and everything that we do, we must have authority for what we do. In Colossians 3:17, it tells us whatever we do in word or deed, to do all in the name or by the authority of the Lord. And so when it comes to our worship to God, our daily life, our activities, everything that we do, we must have authority for. Some ways that we are authorized is through commands. And commands seem to be one of the most important ways that we are authorized in the Bible, or simplest ways that we can understand that we are authorized in the Bible. But we need to understand that there are two types of commands that are given. One is a very specific command, and then others can kind of be generic in nature. For example, in Mark chapter 16 and verse number 15, Jesus says, go ye into all the world and preach the gospel to every creature. When we look at this statement, we see that there is a specific command given, and there's also a generic command that is given. The specific command is to preach the gospel. We cannot substitute preaching the gospel in any way, shape, or form. We can't put in man's creeds, law books, our thoughts. All we can do is preach the gospel. But there also is a generic command that is given there, and this is going to tie in to where we talk about songbooks here in a moment. But the generic command that is given is the word go. We are to go. It doesn't matter how we go, whether we walk, take a train, a plane, a boat, a car. You know, we can't say just because in the first century time we have no authority for driving our car to preach the gospel, thus we say it is a sin to take our car to preach the gospel. We cannot do that because God has generically left that up to us as long as we are going and preaching the gospel. You know, when it comes to singing, that is a very specific command. Ephesians 5:19, Colossians 3:16 all tell us, or both tell us that we are to sing and make melody in our heart to the Lord. The specific command is given there to sing. We cannot add to God's word by putting in accompanying instruments of music. That would be an addition to God's word. But when it comes to worship God, we have to do so in two ways. We have to do so in spirit, and we have to do so in truth, according to John 4:23-24. But also when it comes to worship, and singing is a form of worship, and we use hymn books when we sing praises to God in our worship service, we can see in 1 Corinthians chapter 14 that we are dealing with when the whole assembly has come together in one place. Now, when the whole assembly is gathered together in one place, in 1 Corinthians 14 and verse number 40, the scripture says, let all things be done decently and in order. Here we see kind of a generic command for us to keep our worship service decently and orderly. That can be done in different ways. We at Coldwater might have an order of service that puts the Lord's Supper after the sermon. Other congregations might put the Lord's Supper before the sermon. As long as we are observing all avenues of worship, how we do them, the order that we do them is not important, but as long as we are doing them decently and in order. And so thus we see that songbooks help us fulfill this very generic command of doing things decently and orderly. Again, singing must be done. That's specific without the accompaniment of any other music. But songbooks do not add to God's word, but rather they aid us in our study or in our singing of praises to Him. Could you imagine if you were traveling and you were visiting a congregation and you attended there and that congregation did not have hymn books and the song leader got up and started singing a hymn that you did not know? What would you do? Would you sit there and not sing? You know, Ephesians 5 and Colossians 3, again, is a command for all the congregation to sing. So you would not be worshiping God if you did not know the words to that hymn. Thus, a songbook aids us in allowing us to sing the right words of the hymn to those songs. Again, song leaders we see no direct authority for song leaders in the Bible, but we do generically in keeping things decently and orderly. The song leader will announce a song. He will start the song off. He will instruct which verses of the hymn that we are singing. And thus, if some was singing a song and someone was singing verse 1 and someone was singing verse 2 and someone started on the chorus, that would be chaotic. And thus, it would be chaotic if we did not know the words in order to a hymn. And we need these hymn books to aid us in our worship to God so that it is decent and orderly. But lastly, the question asked, you know, about they did not have songbooks in the first century. I tried to do as much research on songbooks as I could, and I could not trace back really an origin to hymn books. But let's consider this right here. The Psalms, the book of Psalms, is a collection of hymns and psalms and poems. This was written down. These words were on paper, and they would have been on paper in the first century. Take, for example, Exodus chapter 15. In Exodus chapter 15, we see that after crossing the Red Sea, that Israel sang a hymn. And in singing that hymn, it was written down by Moses later, and it was on paper. And so thus with this, how can we be sure that the first century Christians did not have hymn books? Again, this is a question on authority. And when we consider authority, the Bible instructs us not to add to God's word, but if we are aiding through the use of hymn books, then I see nothing wrong with that. Thank you for this good question, and I hope that helps you in some way.
1: Thank you for that good answer. Now to Brother Lemons. Are we born spiritually dead? Ephesians 2, 1 through 3, Brother Lemons.
2: Okay, we want to read these three verses, Ephesians chapter 2, verse 1 through 3. And you hath he quickened, who were dead in trespasses and sins, wherein in time past he walked according to the course of this world, according to the prince of the power of the air, the spirit that now worketh in the children of disobedience, among whom also we all had our conversation, manner of life in times past, in the lusts of our flesh, fulfilling the desires of the flesh and of the mind, and were by nature the children of wrath, even as others. We are not born spiritually dead. That is a doctrine, though. We understand why the question is asked, because it is a doctrine that many people believe came originally, or at least one of the proponents of it was John Calvin. It has no support in the Bible. Calvinists do believe that babies inherit the sins of their parents all the way back to Adam. And so the little baby, when first arriving on the scene, whether in the home or in the hospital, is already a little sinner according to that teaching, that doctrine. Jesus teaches us rather that grown-ups would do well to be like little children. And that's found in Matthew chapter 18, verse 3, where the Bible says, Jesus says, verily I say unto you, except you be converted and become as little children, you shall not enter into the kingdom of heaven. So what can the Calvinists say here except that Jesus warns his disciples to become depraved like children are in order to go to heaven? And that doesn't make any sense, and it's not true. So Jesus was telling them they cannot even enter the kingdom without first sharing the innocence of the little child. And in the context, they're talking about self-pride and who's the greatest in the kingdom was the question in verse 1 of the chapter. And so Paul urges these saints in Ephesians chapter 2 to realize that when Paul found them, that was their condition. They were in a lost condition because they had committed sin. That's why they were lost. They had reached maturity, and they knew the difference between right and wrong, and they'd committed sins. And so here comes Paul with a message, the good news of the gospel, what Jesus has done for them so that they can be saved and be forgiven. And they listened to what he said, and some of them responded to it positively. They reasoned in their own minds that I want those blessings that Paul talks about, so I'm willing to obey those commands, and I'll obey the gospel. I'll believe in Jesus. I'll turn from sin. I'll confess the name of Jesus and be baptized for the remission of my sins. And then I'll have a part in this wonderful congregation, this church that's in Ephesus. And so that's the wonderful thing about the gospel of Christ. We were in sin before we hear and obey the gospel, but after that, we have our sins forgiven because of the love of God and the sacrifice of Jesus upon the cross. Thank you for that good question.
1: I want to thank each of these good brethren for the good job they have done in answering these questions today. You know, I was thinking about that last question. A lot of people, when they read that verse, they read it as by birth, children of wrath. It doesn't say by birth. It says by nature. And when you look up that word nature there, it means long-standing custom or practice, according to Thayer. In fact, I think Brother McCord translated it as by custom. Well, what were they doing? They were fulfilling these desires of the flesh. That's exactly how they had become children of wrath. That had resulted in their being children of wrath. Their long-standing practice was in fulfilling these desires, and therefore they were dead in trespasses and sins because they were walking according to the world. You can't walk after the flesh and be a child of God. You got to walk after the Spirit. Thanks so much for watching A Bible Answer today. And remember, for your Bible questions, there's always a Bible answer.
0: We would love to hear from you, our viewers. If you have questions for A Bible Answer, or if you'd like any of the material offered on this program, please contact us at the address on the screen. We appreciate all of our supporters, and we encourage you to worship with a faithful Church of Christ in your area.

0: That's a great comfort to know that God will supply us with the things that we need, and to trust Him, to learn to trust Him,
1: right,
0: and to recognize, you know, I can just hear Jesus saying this to the people of His day, and there are so many people today whose lives are filled with worry and anxiety, and quite frankly, they can't enjoy life, BJ, because they're so wrapped up in concern for what's going on.
1: In Philippians 4:19, but my God shall supply all your need according to His riches and glory by Christ Jesus. We have things supplied for us. We sometimes don't realize how truly beneficial it is to serve God here and hereafter. And it reminds me of riches that can't be taxed. I'm never going to be taxed on the riches of God's grace.

Welcome to LG Ministry. I'm grateful that you have joined me today to hear another lesson from God's Word. I always strive to present the truth, and I hope the lessons I preach will challenge you to grow as a Christian and will cause you to be uplifted so that you might grow closer to God. So let's dive in and discover the treasures of His teaching together. The Apostle Paul had a close bond with Timothy, whom he treated as his own son. 1 Timothy 1:18. This charge I commit to you, son Timothy, according to the prophecies previously made concerning you, that by them you may wage the good warfare. Paul and Timothy spent a great deal of quality time with one another. Paul mentored Timothy and equipped him to go out and preach the word and flee from sinful things. Paul had a great confidence in Timothy, and he would send him out several times to different congregations to remind them and to encourage them to worship God according to His Word. 1 Corinthians 4, verse 17. For this reason I have sent Timothy to you, who is my beloved and faithful son in the Lord, who reminds you of my ways in Christ as I teach everywhere in every church. Perhaps the greatest example I have that shows how much Paul loved and respected Timothy is found in Philippians 2, and verse 19. But I trust in the Lord Jesus to send Timothy to you shortly, that I also may be encouraged when I know your state. For I have no one like-minded who will sincerely care for your state, for all seek their own, not the things of which are of Christ Jesus. But you know His proven character, that as a son with his father, he served with me in the gospel. As you can see, Paul thought highly of Timothy. But at the same time, he realized that Timothy was young, so he always was concerned that Timothy might stray away from the faith. That is why we find Paul writing to Timothy and encouraging him to keep the faith and stay away from evil things. So based on what Paul has written to Timothy, we will examine several things that Christians should flee that this old world would want you to pursue. And this is going to be the central part of our lesson for this first part. We'll have a second part where we're going to be looking at the things that God wants us to pursue, that He wants us to go after. So let us begin, 1 Timothy 6, verse number 9. But those who desire to be rich fall into temptation and a snare, and into many foolish and harmful lusts, which drown men in destruction and perdition. For the love of money is the root of all kinds of evil, for which some have strayed from the faith in their greediness, and pierced themselves through with many sorrows. But you, O man of God, flee these things. These are the things that Timothy is to flee from. He is to flee from temptation. The word temptation means trial or test, and this trial or test can be either good or evil. Some temptations can lead you to sin, and other temptations can be used to test you to increase your faith. James gives us an example of both, James 1, verse number 2. My brethren, count it all joy when you fall into various trials, knowing that the testing of your faith produces patience. This is where temptation is used in a good sense, because it produces patience. Now, these are the kind of temptations that are forced upon us. You know, they just happen. And while it might be tempting to give up under a trial, we don't have to, because we can prevail and grow stronger from it. James also says the following about temptation, James 1, verse 13. Let no one say when he is tempted, I am tempted by God. For God cannot be tempted by evil, nor does He Himself tempt anyone. But each one is tempted when he is drawn away by his own desires and enticed. This is the kind of temptation that produces evil, and this is the kind of temptation that Paul is instructing Timothy and every Christian to flee. The only way to beat a temptation like this is to run away from it. Some people seem to think that they can stay around a temptation day after day without ever being tempted to indulge in it, but they're playing a very dangerous game. It's like playing with fire. Eventually, you're going to get burned. Paul rightly said in 1 Corinthians 15, verse 33, do not be deceived. Evil company corrupts good habits. We can learn a great lesson from Joseph in the Old Testament, because he knew that it was time for him to run away from the temptation that was before him. Genesis 39, verse 11. But it happened about this time, when Joseph went into the house to do his work, and none of the men of the house was inside, that she caught him by his garment, saying, lie with me. But he left his garment in her hand and fled and ran outside. Potiphar's wife had set things up so she could get Joseph alone so that she might fulfill her desires.
But as soon as Joseph knew her intentions, he didn't stay to talk to her about it. No, he ran, leaving his garment behind. You know, sometimes running away from our temptation can be difficult, but it's always the wise thing to do. The devil hates it whenever we flee from our temptations because it makes his job harder. Think about it this way. We're like a rope that is being pulled by two forces, God and the devil. God wants us to follow him and do his will, but the devil wants us to disobey him and do evil. The devil will try to tempt us with various things that seem attractive or enjoyable, but they are harmful and sinful. He will try to pull us away from God into his trap. But if we submit ourselves to God and resist the devil, he will flee from us. James 4, verse 7. Resist the devil and he will flee from you. Draw near to God and he will draw near to you. As Christians, we have power over the devil and his ways. We can resist him by using the Word of God as our weapon, just like Jesus did whenever Satan tempted him in the wilderness. The old devil came along and tried to tempt Jesus three different times, and each time Jesus resisted him by quoting Scripture, and he showed him that it would be wrong for him to partake in such temptations. And finally, Jesus drove him away by saying in Matthew 4, verse number 10, "Away with you, Satan, for it is written, you shall worship the Lord your God, and him only you shall serve." It's a dangerous thing to keep the devil around and to think his temptations are easy to overcome. We must understand that the devil is sneaky, and he knows that if he can feed you a temptation a little bit at a time, he'll eventually lure you into his trap. You know, it'd be easy for many of us to resist a temptation if it was just presented all at once. But it's much more difficult to recognize a temptation when it's given to us little by little. One man said this about temptation. Temptation is a sleepless, unwearying enemy watching and waiting to find us off guard. Think about all the things our society has pushed on us over the last 40 years. And they have slowly but surely changed the minds of many people of the world, including Christians. It's scary and sad to watch it happen. The worst part for me is that no matter how much you try to wake people up to what's happening, it's almost impossible because they have become blinded and brainwashed by the way of the world. Knowing this should make us really appreciate why Paul wanted Timothy to flee from temptation. We can all flee temptation, and we must realize that we don't have to do it on our own because God will be there to help us, 2 Peter 2, verse number 9. Then the Lord knows how to deliver the godly out of temptations and to reserve the unjust under punishment for the day of judgment. We also learned that Timothy was to flee the love of money. Now, the love of money is dangerous, and it can trap us. And it can put us into a place where, you know, it's going to cause all kinds of issues. You can see this throughout history. One of the most tragic examples of this is Judas Iscariot, who betrayed Jesus for 30 pieces of silver. He thought he could gain some worldly wealth by selling out his Lord. But he soon realized his terrible mistake, and he hanged himself in despair. Matthew 26, verses 14 through 16. The love of money is not just a problem for individuals, but also for communities. When Israel conquered Jericho, God commanded them not to take any spoils from that city. But Achan disobeyed and stole silver, gold, and a beautiful garment. He hid them in his tent, thinking no one would know. But God saw his sin and exposed him. Because of Achan's love for money, he and his family were stoned to death, and Israel suffered a humiliating defeat at Ai in Joshua chapter 7. Now, some have misunderstood what Paul teaches about money because some think that Paul is saying that money is evil and we should flee from it. But that's not the case. What Timothy and all Christians are to flee from is the love of money. Money can be useful for many different things, for serving God and for caring for your family. And there's nothing evil about money itself. Notice Paul's instructions to the rich, 1 Timothy 6, verse 17. Command those who are rich in the present age not to be haughty, nor to trust in uncertain riches, but in the living God, who gives us richly all things to enjoy. Let them do good, that they be rich in good works, ready to give, willing to share, storing up for themselves a good foundation for the time to come, that they may lay hold on eternal life. So there are many good things that can be done with money. However, the love of money is an evil master that drives us into greed, dishonesty, and all kinds of evil.
What was one of the first recorded problems that faced the church shortly after it was established? It was the love of money. In Acts chapter 5, Ananias and Sapphira, they sell a piece of land and they bring part of the money to Peter, yet they claim they were giving it all. Acts 5, verse 3. But Peter said, Ananias, why has Satan filled your heart to lie to the Holy Spirit and keep back part of the price of the land for yourself? While it remained, was it not your own? And after it was sold, was it not in your own control? Why have you conceived this thing in your heart? You have not lied to men, but to God. Their love for money drove them to lie, which cost them their lives. Paul didn't want Timothy to get caught up in such a trap. He didn't want him to have a love for something that was only temporary. Notice what Solomon says, Proverbs 23, verse number 5. Will you set your eyes on that which is not? For riches certainly make themselves wings. They fly away like an eagle toward heaven. The love of money is a poor substitute for the love of God. God is the source of all good things, and He gives us richly all things to enjoy. He wants us

and the deceitfulness of riches choke the word, and he becomes unfruitful. The love of money is like a weed that grows in our hearts and chokes out the good seed of God's word. It makes us forget what is truly important and valuable in life. It distracts us from seeking God's kingdom and his righteousness. It deceives us into thinking that we can find happiness and security in material things. But Jesus warns that we cannot serve two masters. We have to choose between God and mammon. Let's never forget that the love of money is temporary, and it can choke out God's word and make you unfruitful, which is why Christians should flee the love of money. He is also to flee all kinds of evil. Not only does Paul give Timothy and us some specific things to flee, but he also tells us to flee all kinds of evil. This means we are to flee from anything immoral or harmful according to God's word. We will reap what we sow. Paul adds this in his letter to the Romans, Romans 2, verse number 8. But to those who are self-seeking and do not obey the truth, but obey unrighteousness, indignation and wrath, tribulation and anguish on every soul of man who does evil, of the Jew first and also the Greek. There are serious consequences when we allow ourselves to get involved with evil things. Again, Paul writes, 1 Thessalonians 5, verse 22, abstain from every form of evil. Romans 12, verse number 9, let love be without hypocrisy. Abhor what is evil, cling to what is good. You know, many times people who want to get away with doing sinful things will point out how there are specific sins pointed out in the Bible. So if that specific thing that they're doing is not mentioned specifically within the Bible, they will try and justify it by saying, it's not there, therefore I can do it. However, as Christians, we shouldn't think this way, because there is no way all forms of sin will be listed in the Bible, because that would take multiple and multiple volumes. All God had to do was list the sins he gave to us and then point out how we should stay away from every form of evil. And so we are to abhor it, and we are to cling to what is good. So if something is similar to the sins mentioned, or if people generally understand that particular thing is not morally right, then you can know that it is a form of evil and should not be done. For example, Paul wrote in Galatians 5, verse number 19, now the works of the flesh are evident, which are adultery, fornication, uncleanness, lewdness, idolatry, sorcery, hatred, contentions, jealousies, outbursts of wrath, selfish ambitions, dissensions, heresies, envy, murders, drunkenness, revelries, and the like, of which I tell you beforehand, just as I also told you in time past, that those who practice such things will not inherit the kingdom of God. Now, this isn't a complete list of sins, but Paul covers them all whenever he adds and the like, which means any sins that resemble these. So let's always do our best to flee all forms of evil. He is to flee greediness. Greediness is defined as excessively eager to acquire or possess something beyond what one needs. Being greedy is where the love of money comes in. Notice how Paul describes some Gentiles in Ephesians 4, verse 17. This I say, therefore, and testify in the Lord, that you should no longer walk as the rest of the Gentiles walk, in the futility of their mind, having their understanding darkened, being alienated from the life of God because of the ignorance that is in them, because of the blindness of their heart, who being past feeling have given themselves over to lewdness, to work all uncleanness with greediness. A greedy person is selfish and only thinks about himself and how to lay hands on things that he really doesn't need. He will step on or hurt others to get what he wants. But the Word of God teaches us a completely different message, because it tells us to put others before ourselves. Philippians 2, verse number 3. Let nothing be done through selfish ambition or conceit, but in lowliness of mind let each esteem others better than himself. Let each of you look out not only for his own interest, but also for the interest of others. A great example of greediness can be seen in young children at times. Let's say that you have three kids and you hold up three different sizes of candy bars. Which candy bar do you think all three of them will want? They'll want the biggest one, even if it's just slightly bigger. Whoever doesn't get the bigger one will cry and complain because they didn't get it. We got to be careful as Christians not to be greedy, or the devil will trap us and keep us from God. So we don't want to be
like one of the

these kids, these immature kids, that just are never satisfied unless they get the best thing. And we need to remember what Jesus says about money in Matthew 6, verse 19. Do not lay up for yourself treasures on earth, where moth and rust destroy and where thieves break in and steal, but lay up for yourselves treasures in heaven, where neither moth nor rust destroy and where thieves do not break in and steal. For where your treasure is, there your heart will be also. So as Christians, we must also flee greediness. But we also are to flee foolish lust. The word lust is associated with unlawful sexual desires. When a person tries to fulfill these desires in an improper way, it becomes sinful, foolish, and destructive. The world doesn't exercise any restraint when it comes to lustful practices. You can easily see it from watching your TV. It's getting harder and harder to find a program that doesn't promote unlawful lust in one form or another. Because of its destructive nature, Paul wants Timothy and all Christians to flee foolish lust. Paul gave some good advice to the Romans on this topic. Romans 13, verse 13. Let us walk properly as in the day, not in revelry and drunkenness, not in lewdness and lust, not in strife and envy, but put on the Lord Jesus Christ and make no provisions for the flesh to fulfill its lust. Christians should not allow the lust of the flesh to be part of their lives. When the Apostle John commands the Christians not to love the world or the things in it, he tells them three things that they need to avoid. First John chapter 2, verse number 16. For all that is in the world, the lust of the flesh, the lust of the eyes, and the pride of life, is not of the Father, but is of the world. Please note that two of the things that are to be avoided has to do with lust. There is no way that a Christian can pursue foolish lust and still serve God, because you cannot serve two masters. Those who don't flee foolish lust will find themselves becoming a friend to the world, that they'll become an enemy to God. James 4, verse 4, adulterers and adulteresses, do you not know that friendship with the world is enmity with God? Whoever therefore wants to be a friend of the world makes himself an enemy of God. As we read earlier in Galatians 5, verses 19 and following, those who live this kind of life cannot enter the kingdom of heaven. Paul tells Timothy, 2 Timothy 2, verse 22, flee also youthful lust. While there is no age limit to who can fall prey to lust, it seems more of a problem for younger people than older people. Christians need to nip this in the bud early on, or it could grow into something bad later in life. It's like a fire. It starts out with just a few controllable flames, but the longer it is left to burn, the bigger it can become until it grows out of control. That's why we must run away from such temptations. We can all agree that the things Paul wants Timothy to flee are things that every Christian should flee from. The world will continue to tell us that we can be involved in all these sins and still be faithful Christians, but the Bible tells us differently. Paul says in Galatians 6 and verse 7, do not be deceived. God is not mocked, for whatever a man sows, that he will also reap. So I hope you will think about your life and ask yourself, am I fleeing from temptation? Am I fleeing from the love of money? Am I fleeing from all kinds of evil that can snare me, such as the greediness and foolish lust? If you're struggling with any of these things, I hope that you'll recognize how ugly they are and that you'll flee from them and cling to God. As long as you're alive, you can become right with God by repenting and turning back to God. Of course, if you're not a Christian, you can become one by obeying God's plan of salvation, by believing, repenting, confessing, and being baptized to Christ for the forgiveness of sins, so that you can begin to live for God. What you choose is up to you. But for me and my household, we will always choose the Lord. I appreciate you listening to my lesson, and I hope you found it to be biblical, and I hope it challenged you in some way. I would even be happy if it just made you think about your life or about God. I think it's important that we listen to and study God's Word as often as we can. Now, one thing I want to make clear is that I don't want you to treat my Word as if it's the Word of God. I say this because I'm just a man. However, I will always do my best to study God's Word and to teach the truth. But I can make mistakes just like anyone else can. So always go to God's Word to confirm what I'm teaching. We all need to be good Bereans. If you find that I'm preaching something wrong, please let me know and be ready to show me from Scripture where I got it wrong. Because as a teacher of God,
I know that I'll be judged with a harsher judgment by God, James 3, verse number 1. I would also greatly appreciate it if you would tell people about LG Ministry. You can find all my videos on YouTube. Just search by my name or search by LG Ministry, and you should easily find the channel. Or you can go to lgministry.org. Our lessons are seen by people all over the world, so I hope you'll continue to watch our program and pray that we'll be able to plant God's Word for many years to come.

Life is a balance of needs. We expend much of our effort in scheduling to fulfill the basic needs of our existence, providing the fundamental necessities of water, food, and shelter for us, and those that depend on us takes effort and planning. But what about nature and the complexities of the cosmos? Do we schedule or attend to the laws of nature? Do we provide what is needed for everything that is out beyond the stars? We live our lives as participants within the cosmos. While fulfilling our role, we are able to observe and enjoy the beauty of our cosmos through the elegance of its finely tuned arrangement. The elegant fine-tuning that exists within the cosmos can be seen by the host of interactions happening all around us. Science tries to mirror that natural elegance through the mathematical expressions we use to describe the processes that we're observing. For instance, the gravitational relationship between masses forms the basis of our understanding for all cosmic motion, including everything from planetary orbits to galactic dynamics. The equation describing gravitational force between two objects includes three important factors. First, the masses that are involved, which addresses the existence of structure. Second, the distance between those masses, which addresses the existence of space itself. And third, Newton's universal gravitational constant, a fundamental physical constant that addresses the scale of this force. Both the relationship between mass and distance in this equation, which scales directly with mass and inversely with the square of distance, and the presence of the gravitational constant show a finely tuned balance for the overall strength of gravity's force. Why is it that gravitational interactions follow this relation? Why inversely with the square of distance rather than a direct relationship? Why is the universal gravitation constant the value that it is? These are questions which humanity does not decide. We have discovered the relation, and we have assigned the units by which we measure it, but we did not decide for the cosmos what form of relation or what scale the gravitational force should have. Current understanding categorizes the interactions of nature into four fundamental forces: gravitational, electromagnetic, strong nuclear, and weak nuclear. Each of these forces has a relative strength and scale of operation that is finely tuned to balance the others. The relations of these forces depend on the finely tuned arrangement of our cosmos, from the material constants, such as mass and charge of elementary particles, to the spatial relations for how each force is exerted, to the universal physical constants that balance their effects. The scientific pursuits of investigation and exploration are thrilling, from the discovery of subatomic particles to mankind taking its giant leap on the surface of the moon. The complex nature of the universe has both confounded and astounded humanity, yet the fact that such a vast cosmos exists, that its complexities function so precisely, independent of any human intellect, demands that an intelligent creator designed and ordered this finely tuned cosmos that we are now privileged to study.

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If you don't, if you're enrolled in the House to House, Heart to Heart program, we'll design it for free. Did you know nearly 46% of people say a website's design is their number one criteria for determining the credibility of an organization? 33% of people say the internet was the first place where they learned about their church. 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Unless they have previous experience with the Church of Christ, they're probably just going to type church into Google Maps and look at websites for churches nearest them. 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

dayspring from on high hath visited us, to give light to them that sit in darkness and in the shadow of death, to guide our feet into the way of peace.

0: And now, visit with us as we draw near to God.
1: Thanks for being with us today. We do appreciate you for the time you spend with us, and we're glad you find something profitable. We are in debt to our Lord for this opportunity, and we ask Him to help us use our time profitably. We let the Bible speak to us. That great text, the Scripture, which has come from the mind of God through His inspired writers. And we're privileged to open its covers and read and gain a knowledge of it and use that knowledge to bring us more nearly into the likeness of our Lord. Passage of Scripture with which we shall begin our thoughts today. Romans chapter 1, verse 28. Romans 1 and verse 28 reads, "And even as they did not like to retain God in their knowledge, God gave them over to a reprobate mind to do those things which are not convenient." God gave them over to a reprobate mind. The verses that immediately precede this verse tell us the steps these people had taken away from God, until finally they reached the point where God, this text says, gave them over to a reprobate mind. When that happened, all kind of bad things began to occur. Being filled with all unrighteousness, fornication, wickedness, covetousness, maliciousness, full of envy, murder, debate, deceit, malignity, whisperers, backbiters, haters of God, despiteful, proud, boasters, inventors of evil things, disobedient to parents, without understanding, covenant breakers, without natural affection, implacable, unmerciful, who knowing the judgment of God that they which commit such things are worthy of death, not only do the same, but also have pleasure in them that do them." We trace that back to the place where it begins. And the place where it begins is when God gave them over to a reprobate mind. From that point on, it was all downhill, further and faster. The reprobate mind was what was the initiation of all of it. The New King James Version of our Bible replaces the word reprobate with the word debased. God gave them over to a debased mind. To debase something means you've lowered its status, you've lowered its quality, you've lowered its character. As for instance, when someone puts water into wine, in the hopes that nobody will tell that it has been debased. It's been mixed. It's been perverted. It's been adulterated. There are certain seasons of the year when there is a wonderful, generous spirit that occurs among our people. And when that season of the year comes around, we're delighted that people are kind and generous and want to do favors for others. However, sometime commercialism creeps into that, and someone says, "Commercialism has debased our holiday." We understand what they mean. That wonderful spirit that characterizes some of our holidays is lowered. The quality of it's changed. The character of it's changed. And and we say that it has been debased. Another word that's sometimes used in Romans 1 and verse 28 instead of the word reprobate is the word corrupt. God gave them over to a corrupt mind, is what one version of the New Testament says. The mind that has been tainted and adulterated and is no longer clean and pure to think right. One English version of the New Testament uses the word undiscerning. God gave them over to an undiscerning mind. To discern means that you have the ability to think straight. You can distinguish and you can understand. You have insight. But the opposite of that is undiscerning. You no longer think right. You do not have the ability to understand, and you have no insight that's correct. And so there's that beautiful text in Romans 1 and verse 28. Even as they did not like to retain God in their knowledge, God gave them over to a reprobate, to a debased, to a corrupt, to an undiscerning mind. Well, in 1 Corinthians chapter 9 and verse 27, this same word is used again, only it's translated by a different English word. In our King James Version, the word castaway appears. Paul wrote in 1 Corinthians 9 and verse 27, I keep under my body and bring it into subjection, lest by any means, after I have preached to others, I myself should be a castaway. A castaway is something that has been thrown aside. Paul said, it's possible for me to be thrown aside if I do not tend to my own faithfulness. The word castaway is the same as the word reprobate in the original Greek language. To be a castaway is to be a reprobate. Think about having a castaway mind. There's one version of the New Testament that uses the word rejected instead of castaway. The American Standard Version of our English Bible, Paul said, lest I myself should be rejected. To be rejected is to be a reprobate. To be rejected is to be a castaway. One English version uses the word disqualified there. Lest I, myself, should be disqualified. So a number of different words are used to put in the English language what's meant by the word reprobate. I'll turn in my Bible to 2 Corinthians. In 2 Corinthians chapter 13, verses 5 and 6 and 7, Paul wrote, examine yourselves, whether ye be in the faith. Prove your own selves. Know ye not your own selves, how that Jesus Christ is in you, except ye be reprobates. There's our word. But I trust that ye shall know that we are not reprobates. Now I pray to God that ye do no evil, not that we should appear approved, but that ye should do that which is honest, though we be as reprobates. Well, three times in that passage, the word reprobates is used. And another time, the word approved is used, which is the opposite of reprobate. So there's that beautiful text, reprobates. One English version uses the word disapproved. Disapproved. Thus, the passage should read, examine yourselves whether you be in the faith. prove your own selves, know ye not your own selves, how that Jesus Christ is in you, except ye be disapproved. And so that passage continues, I trust that ye shall know that we are not disapproved. Instead of the word reprobate, the word disapproved is used. We understand the word disapproved. One version of our English Bible uses the word failure there. Failure, reprobate, examine yourselves whether ye be in the faith, prove your own selves. Know ye not your own selves how that Jesus Christ is in you, except ye be failures. Failures, reprobates, disapproved. And one very popular English version of the scriptures uses the long phrase, failed to meet the test. Verse 5, examine yourselves whether ye be in the faith. Prove your own selves. Know ye not your own selves how that Jesus Christ is in you, except ye fail the test. Failed to meet the test. That's what it's translated instead of the word reprobate. Failed to meet the test. A failure. And thus disapproved. Now turn with me to the book of 2 Timothy. Just a few pages over. In 2 Timothy chapter 3 and verse 8. In that verse, Paul wrote, now, as Jannes and Jambres withstood Moses, so do these also resist the truth. Men of corrupt minds, reprobate concerning the faith. There's our word, reprobate. Reprobate concerning the faith. The word rejected is sometimes used in other English versions, rejected. Rejected concerning the faith. And also in connection with that passage, sometime the word disqualified is used. The Great Living Oracle's translation of the New Testament uses the word disqualified concerning the faith. One gentleman, Brother Hugo McCord, published a brilliant New Testament translation, and he used the word worthless in that verse. These people are worthless concerning the faith. Worthless. And the word is also used, the word counterfeit. At least one English word, a English version, makes that verse read that they're counterfeit concerning the faith. Counterfeit. Not real, not genuine. Titus chapter 1, just a page or so over. In Titus chapter 1 and verse 16, the record says, they profess that they know God, but in works they deny Him, being abominable and disobedient, and unto every good work, reprobate. There's that word in our King James Version. These people are reprobate concerning every good work. Reprobate. And one English version uses the word unfit. They're unfit with regard to every good work, not prepared to engage in it. Another English version uses the wording useless. They're useless in every good work. Unfit, useless, reprobate. Hebrews chapter 6 and verse 8. Well, verse 7. For the earth which drinketh in the rain that cometh down oft upon it, and bringeth forth herbs, meat for them by whom it was dressed, receiveth blessing from God. But that which beareth thorns and briars is rejected, and is nigh unto cursing, whose end is to be burned. This ground bears thorns and briars, and is rejected. Our King James Version says it is rejected. That's the same word as our word reprobate. We have on our hands in this passage some reprobate ground, farmland, that is referred to as reprobate. Useless, that's one English version. Worthless, that's another English version. And still another English version uses the word rejected. All of them proposed as synonyms for the word reprobate, rejected. Now, with all of that before us, let's go back to Romans chapter 1 and verse 28. Even as they did not like to retain God in their knowledge, God gave them over to a reprobate mind to do those things which are not convenient. A reprobate mind, the mind with which we think and reason and purpose and rejoice. All of that comes from our minds. This mind that Paul describes in Romans 1 and verse 28 is reprobate. Remember, we use the word debased in connection with reprobate. An English version says, this mind is debased. That is, this mind cannot distinguish between that which is right and good and that which is not. If there were a bank anywhere in our community that accepted only counterfeit money, we'd stay away from that bank. We'd know that it couldn't stay in business doing that. But here is a mind that accepts only counterfeit thoughts, not that which is real and true and good and with value, but only that which is counterfeit. It's not real. It has no value. A counterfeit mind is like that. It doesn't matter how often the truth is preached to that mind. It does not matter how often the gospel is exposed to that mind. The mind is unprepared to receive it. The mind does not receive that which is true. It receives only that which is false, counterfeit. So, that's what a reprobate mind is. And in addition to that, the word corrupt is used with reference to this mind, and especially the word undiscerning. A reprobate mind is an undiscerning mind. To be discerning means to have the power to distinguish and to select what is true, what is appropriate, what is excellent. It has the ability to think and reason and understand. That's what a discerning mind is. An undiscerning mind is just the opposite of that. It does not have any insight. It does not have any understanding of that which is true and right. Undiscerning. Back in Proverbs, Proverbs chapter 25 and verse 4, the wise man Solomon wrote, take away the dross from the silver, and there shall come forth a vessel for the finer. The word dross in that verse is the same Greek word that is translated reprobate in the New Testament. The Septuagint Greek version of the Old Testament uses that word reprobate to talk about the dross that is in silver. As long as silver is filled with impurities, it's of no value to the jeweler. But when it's been purified, when the dross has been removed, the impurities are taken out, then the jeweler can turn it into a fine piece of jewelry. This is the word that's used to describe a reprobate mind. It is undiscerning, cannot detect the impurities that come and fill our minds. So, in Matthew 13 and verse 15, Jesus said, "This people's heart is waxed gross. Their ears are dull of hearing, their eyes they have closed. Lest at any time they should see with their eyes, hear with their ears, understand with their heart, be converted, and I should heal them." An understanding heart, that's the opposite of a heart that is undiscerning, a heart that is understanding. What's more, in connection with this mind we're talking about that's called reprobate, you will remember that the word useless is sometimes translated for that word reprobate. In a number of passages we read, useless is translated instead of reprobate. And on another occasion, the word worthless is used. A mind that is reprobate is useless, and it's worthless. It doesn't function accurately. Think about that, my friend. When our minds become reprobate, they're no longer worth anything to us as far as understanding God's truth. They're useless insofar as reaching a grasp of what the gospel is all about. That's what a reprobate mind is. A disturbing thought indeed. In some of those passages we read where the word reprobate occurs, the word also disqualified is used as a synonym. A reprobate mind is a disqualified mind. Here's a little team, ball team. The stipulations are that a boy must be under a certain age before he can play on that team. It also stipulates that the boy must weigh only so much. His weight must be under a certain amount. His height also must be limited. In addition to that, he must make passing grades in all of his schoolwork before he qualifies to play on that team. If the team accepts boys who do not qualify, then the team itself becomes disqualified. It can no longer participate. A reprobate mind is said to be a disqualified mind. It no longer deserves to be included in clear thinking. It cannot think clearly. It is a reprobate mind. In addition to disqualified, there's also this word, the word disapproved. We ran across that word several times in our texts as synonymous with the word reprobate, disapproved. Well, here's a school that teaches nursing. The school says, "We will accept only a certain number of students into our nursing program every year. They receive far more applicants than they have places for. Some are approved, but the majority are disapproved." Reprobate, disapproved, rejected. Medical school want to study to be a physician. The medical school says we will take only a certain number of students into our program. You must be approved before you can start your studies. Some are approved, but many of those who apply are disapproved. A reprobate mind is a mind that has been disapproved. It's no longer useful. It's no longer worth anything in thinking clearly. It has been disqualified as far as its search for the gospel truth is concerned. It cannot distinguish between that which is real and true and counterfeit. It lets only that which is counterfeit and false into its thinking process. That's what a reprobate mind is. A reprobate mind is a catastrophe. A person with a reprobate mind will hardly learn the truth of God. His mind is not prepared to receive it. He arrived at that point by engaging in other sins, and now his mind has been declared by God as reprobate, and our text says, God gave them over to a reprobate mind. God let it happen. They caused it. But God let it happen because they put themselves on a course that carried them further and further and further away from the light. God gave them over to a reprobate mind. A beautiful text, Romans 1 and verse 28. Thank you for letting me share that passage with you today. Until the next time, may the goodness of God be yours in full measure.
0: 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May your joy be full. May the peace of God rule in your hearts. And may the light of Christ brighten heaven's way.

0: life. Jesus knows just what I need. Oh, yes, he knows just what I am resolved.
1: And now it's time for the Everlasting Gospel. Thanks for being with us today. In this program, we study the Bible, so let me encourage you to get a copy of your Bible. Sometimes people will get a pen and pencil and take down some notes to review later. That's encouraged also. We're so thankful that you're with us today. It's great to get to be with you for a few moments. My name is Gary McDade, and I'm the host for the program. This television program and radio program is brought to you by the Browns Ferry Road Church of Christ in Chattanooga, and you'll certainly be welcome as a visitor if you come see us. We would love to have you. We appreciate area congregations and individual Christians for providing the funding for the program. Thank you so much. In our program today, we're going to be taking a look at what I'm calling the Felix Factor. What on earth is the Felix Factor? Well, there is a ruler in the book of Acts. He is a prominent individual before whom the Apostle Paul stands. And I want to look at an element in their meeting that I'm calling the Felix Factor. As we study about this, I'll go ahead and tell you what I think the Felix Factor is. I think the Felix Factor, at least what I mean by it, is how to be lost. If you want to know how to be lost, you just practice the Felix Factor, and it'll get you lost. Now, we are interested in talking about how to be saved, and we talk about that abundantly on the Everlasting Gospel. That's the will of God, and that's why he sent Christ into the world, that all men would be able to be saved. Christ Jesus came into the world to save sinners, of whom I am chief, Paul letters in 1 Timothy 1:12. And we find in the book of Luke, chapter 19, and verse 10, that the Son of Man has come to seek and to save that which is lost. And that's true. That's why Christ came. Do you know that's why the church exists as the place where all the saved are put by the Savior? That's right. Look at Acts 2:47 and Ephesians 5, verse 23 on that point. I want you to notice, though, that in order for us to appreciate salvation and how to be saved, sometimes we need to take a look at how to be lost. The Bible tells us that more people will be lost than will be saved. If you would study, for example, in Matthew chapter 7 in the Sermon on the Mount, you'll come across verse 13 and 14, where Jesus admonishes, "Enter ye in at the straight gate, for wide is the gate, and broad is the way that leadeth to destruction, and many there be which go in thereat, because straight is the gate, and narrow is the way that leadeth unto life, and few there be that find it." Now, ladies and gentlemen, we need to know that when he says life, he's talking about eternal life or heaven. And when he talks about the broad way and people being on that broad way to destruction, he means the place called hell. Mentioned more than anybody in the Bible by our Lord Jesus Christ. He wanted to caution against that place. He came so that no one would go there. But most people are going to go. Jesus wanted us to know that the way to heaven is straight and narrow. So while salvation is made available through Christ, most people are not going to pay attention. So let's just talk for a minute about the Felix Factor, how to be lost, because Felix is going to show how to be lost. For this, let's go to the book of Acts. You know, Acts is a historical book, and we find the Apostle Paul before the Roman authorities, and he is discussing with them matters relative to his charges in the 24th chapter of the book of Acts. Now, you'll find that the individuals here providing that accusation are led by Annas the high priest. He has the elders of the people, the older respected Jewish men with him. They solicited the services of an orator named Tertullus, and he informed the governor against Paul. That is, he's the prosecuting attorney, we would say. Well, you know what the accusation is? The Jews are wanting to say that Paul has disrupted us. He has caused insurrection, problems, and that he ought to be punished as a result of it. Paul, however, had the opportunity to speak, and he is very eloquent in what he has to say. He shows how respectful he is in verse 10 of Acts 24 when he says, For as much as I know that thou hast been of many years a judge unto this nation, I do the more cheerfully answer for myself. And then he goes on with that answer, and he discusses how that it hadn't been that long till he went up to Jerusalem, and he went there to worship. That's his motive. And they didn't find me in the temple disputing with any man, or raising up the people, nor in the synagogues, nor in the city. Neither can they prove the things whereof they now accuse me. There's no proof to these accusations. But in verse 13, he says, in verse 14, he says, but this I confess. Now, don't you know that the prosecuting attorney was ready to jump on that? He's making a confession. Oh, yes, he's confessing, but it's not what Tertullus and Ananias and the elders of the people thought he would be confessing. This I confess unto thee, that after the way which they call heresy, so worship I the God of my fathers, believing all things which are written in the law and in the prophets, and have hope toward God, which they themselves also allow, that there shall be a resurrection, both of the just, a resurrection of the dead, both of the just and unjust. And herein do I exercise myself to have always a conscience void of offense toward God and toward man. Now, after many years, I came to bring alms to my nation and offerings. Don't you know that was favorable for them? Paul is helping out in the famine at Jerusalem by bringing alms from congregations throughout the world, such as Macedonia, 1 Corinthians 8:5. Whereupon certain Jews from Asia found me purified in the temple, neither with multitude nor with tumult, who ought to have been here before thee and object if they had aught against me. In other words, there are no witnesses to the charges that have been raised. Or else let these same here say, if they have found any evil in me while I stood before the council, except it be for this one voice that I cried standing among them, touching the resurrection of the dead, I am called in question by you this day. So Paul is taking his stand with the resurrection of Jesus Christ from the dead, the very thing that the Sadducees didn't want to hear and didn't believe. And when Felix heard these things, having more perfect knowledge of that way, he deferred them and said, when Lysias, the chief captain, shall come down, I will know the utmost of your matter. And he commanded a centurion to keep Paul and let him have liberty, and that he should forbid none of his acquaintance to minister or come unto him. So there is a hearing at the first. It doesn't go the way that the adversaries of Paul thought it would go, that they wanted it to go. Now then, they have held this matter in abeyance until Lysias, the chief captain, comes down. And you may remember by reading the previous chapters in the book how he played into this. And now then, Paul will have another opportunity. Now we're focusing in on the verses that serve as our text for today, Acts 24, especially verse 25. Look at the Felix factor, how to be lost. See if you can see it. Verse 24, and after certain days, when Felix came with his wife Drusilla, which was a Jewess, and sent for Paul and heard him concerning the faith in Christ. Now, Paul is teaching about the faith in Christ. It's like we study our Bible and teach it today. What are we teaching? The faith that is in Christ, the system of belief through which one believes, known as the gospel, obeys and is saved. Romans 1, verse 16, Romans 6, 1 through 7. And as he reasoned of righteousness, temperance, and judgment to come, now there you have a three-point outline in Paul's lesson that day. He reasoned of righteousness, temperance or self-control, and judgment to come. Those were his three points. Felix trembled and answered, go thy way for this time. When I have a convenient season, I will call for thee. Do you see the Felix factor? How to be lost? He sees the message. He's got one of the greatest preachers of all time presenting the faith, what it is to be saved. He's talking about righteousness, temperance, judgment to come. Very important factors. He'd already made the point in his previous encounter with Felix concerning the resurrection of the dead. That's the point at issue. He's giving testimony concerning that as an eyewitness of Jesus Christ. And Felix is getting it. Because when he's talking about what we face, we live life, we make choices, and we face those choices in the judgment. And in thinking about that, Felix trembled. And he answered and said, go thy way for this time. When I have a convenient season, I will call for thee. That, ladies and gentlemen, is the Felix factor. The idea that Christianity is convenient. Christianity is not convenient. There's never a convenient season for one to obey the gospel. Felix disappears from the pages of inspired testimony from this point to the end of the Bible. We never hear another word about him. So far as we know, not only from the Bible but history, Felix never found that convenient season to obey the gospel. Oh, he knew about it. He knew you need to be living a righteous life here, a life of temperance or self-control. So many today have lost control of their lives with nicotine, alcohol, and drugs, with so many different chemicals and substances floating around. The desire for those have caused their ability to control themselves almost impossible because they are intemperate. They've not valued this quality of temperance. The Bible enjoins upon us self-control. It's viewed as sacrifice for a person to get off drugs, alcohol, or to stop smoking. Oh, it's a great sacrifice for me to do that. No, it's not. It is the expression of temperance. A lot of people know that heaven makes demands of people and that we are accountable in the judgment. And like Felix, I wonder how many people actually sit and tremble at that thought, who think about it enough to picture themselves out at an indefinite point in the future, standing on the plains of eternity with this world on fire before the righteous judge, Jesus Christ, and giving account of every idle word he or she has spoken. Matthew 24, rather 12, verse 34 to 36. I wonder how many people have thought about that and trembled. How many of our words are acceptable to God and pleasant and pleasing? How often would someone be embarrassed to say before their mother what they say before their coworkers or before their schoolmates? Certainly before God, we're going to give account for every idle word. We're to let no corrupt communication proceed out of our mouth, but that which is good to the use of edifying. And that's in Ephesians 4, verse 29. I want you to notice, Felix is trembling. He realizes the truthfulness and believes, obviously, the truthfulness of what Paul is teaching. He is at a point in his life here where he's trembling at the word of God. That point that is admired, and one of the most admirable verses in the Bible, is Psalm 6, rather,

this time. Put it off. Postpone it. You know, let the devil come in and snatch that seed out of his heart. Our Lord taught us about that in the parable of the seed and the sower, where the seed is the word of God in the 8th chapter of the book of Luke. You just wait. You know it, but you just wait. Don't think about it. Put it off. It gives the devil the opportunity to step in and extract that seed from a good and honest heart. Otherwise, it causes that person to be lost. Go thy way. Postpone it. Bad idea. Because now he's saying, when I have a convenient season, I'll call for thee. There is very little about Christianity that is convenient. I've always thought it a good practice for us to get used to attending the services of the church and to develop good habits. Good habits in attending worship and Bible study. Good habits in speech. Good habits in deportment. Good habits in our personal temperament and temperance. Good habits in the control of our thoughts. Bringing every thought into captivity to Christ. 2 Corinthians 10 and verse 5. And while those things may be good habits, and we may find certain things convenient through habit, it is the case that Christianity is not designed to be convenient. Something that is easy done as it is undone. Not at all. When you think about our Lord Jesus Christ, let me give you a few verses, uncategorized verses in the Gospel of John. Look with me, if you will, for a moment about our Lord in John, the 4th chapter. Here's the disposition that is carried out in his life on the part of our Lord. In John chapter 4, verse 35, Jesus said, let's do verse 34, John 4, 34. My meat, that is the substance of his life, is to do the will of him that sent me and to finish his work. Notice the action words, doing and finish. What? His work. That's what Christ came to do. Another passage in John 9. This time, John 9. I think we want verse 4. Let me turn over there. We may want John 9, 5. I think it's John 9. In verse 4, here it is. I must work the works of him that sent me while it is day. The night cometh when no man can work. Why did Jesus come into the world? To work the works of him that sent him. He expects that of his followers, and it is honorable so to do. Let me give you an example again in John. John 12 in verse 26. If any man serve me, you see, that's what we're doing. Christ showed us how to serve. If any man serve me, he says, let him follow me. Christ is going to be our example if we're going to serve him, right? And where I am, there shall also my servant be. If any man serve me, him will my Father honor. The high place of service in Christianity. Jesus didn't teach that Christianity is convenient. Why, here's an easy thing to do is live the Christian life. No, he's saying you will serve him and follow him. Jesus did truly set the example for us there. And one passage I'd like to give you to amplify that concept, uttered by the Apostle Peter in 1 Peter chapter 2, down here at verse 21, is this. For even hereunto were ye called. So now he's talking about why we are called to be Christians. Called by the gospel, 2 Thessalonians 2:14. Even hereunto were you called. Because Christ also suffered for us, leaving us an example that you should follow in his steps. Did Christ suffer? Indeed, he did. What did he do? He left us an example that we should follow in his steps. We are to serve because he served. We are to suffer because he suffered. In fact, 1 Peter, you know the key word in the book of 1 Peter is the word suffer. Look up sometimes how many times the word suffer and suffering are found in this one book of the Bible. You may remember in just sort of thumbing through the book, you'll see coming across that verse 14 of chapter 3. But if ye suffer for righteousness' sake, happy are ye, and be not afraid of their terror, neither be troubled. Happy are you when you suffer. Why? Because we're following Christ. He suffered. We shall suffer. Christianity is not convenient. The Felix factor is how to be lost by thinking that there's anything connected with Christianity that could be convenient, that I'll do when I want to do it. Also, I'd like for you to notice in 1 Peter chapter 4, as you read down through this chapter, again, the suggestion is made about being reproached for the name of Christ.
Happy are ye. That's in chapter 4, verse 14. A lot like 3, 14, isn't it? When you get down to verse

verse 15, watch this. Peter says, "But let none of you suffer as a murderer or as a thief or as an evildoer or as a busybody in other men's matters. Yet if any man suffer as a Christian, let him not be ashamed, but let him glorify God on this behalf." Suffering as a Christian, suffering wearing this name. This is the third and final time that the name Christian appears in our New Testament. And here it is connected with suffering. The disciples of Christ understood, by disciples I mean apostles, that suffering would be associated with their work. Peter asks a question in Matthew chapter 19, verse 27. "Then answered Peter and said unto him, Behold, we have forsaken all and followed thee. What shall we have therefore?" What had the disciples done? What had the apostles done? They had forsaken all. Peter, Andrew, James, and John had forsaken their commercial fishing business. They had forsaken all. Their life for 3.5 years was following Jesus wherever he went. "We've forsaken all to follow you. What do we have as a result?" Jesus said unto them, "Verily I say unto you that ye which have followed me in the resurrection, when the Son of Man shall come and sit in the throne of his glory, ye also shall sit upon 12 thrones, judging the 12 tribes of Israel." They're going to be in a prominent position. How would they judge? By their word, the words of the New Testament, the basis of that judgment. Read Revelation 20, verse 12, and see. And then verse 29, "And everyone that hath forsaken houses, or brethren, or sisters, or father, or mother, or wife, or children, or lands, for my name's sake, shall receive 100-fold, and shall inherit eternal life." We have responsibility in all of those categories that are mentioned. What is Jesus teaching here? That our love for him and our service for him is superior to all those we hold dear. Christ should be in the most prominent position in our heart and in our life of service. So many times we find people will not really serve God because they don't want to neglect their family. You can serve God without neglecting your family. I believe I've done that faithfully for many decades. Being with family, involving family, using the opportunity to serve God, to teach my family how to serve God, how to sacrifice when necessary for the things of God. But here what Jesus is talking about is putting family and friends above the things of God. We are called upon to serve. Who do we serve? Well, a couple of passages of scripture in this connection might be insightful. Galatians 5 and verse 13 tells us concerning this matter of service, "For brethren, you've been called unto liberty. Only use not your liberty for an occasion to the flesh, that is to satisfy yourself, but by love serve one another." Also, we find in Colossians chapter 3 in verse 24 that we are to serve the Lord Christ. Here Paul writes about it, "Knowing that of the Lord ye shall receive the reward of the inheritance, for ye serve the Lord Christ." That's who we serve. Or like the people in Thessalonica, we serve God. 1 Thessalonians 1 at verse 9, "For they themselves show us of what manner of entering in we had unto you, how that you turn to God from idols to serve the living and true God." You know, service is something that is not limited to this life. In Revelation chapter 7, there's a passage of scripture that I love. I've shared it with you before on the program. We find what happens in heaven. When we get to heaven, what's going to happen there? There his servants will serve him. Read Revelation chapter 7. So service, the Felix factor is how to be lost, looking for that which is convenient. A lot of times today, people look for a church to attend that's convenient for them. One that's large enough where they won't have any responsibility, and yet at the same time, provide a lot of services to the members. That's what a lot of people are looking for. Well, you'll notice that the church is an avenue of service. It is described as a vineyard in the 14th chapter of John's Gospel. It is described as an army in the 6th chapter of the book of Ephesians. All of those imply work and hard work. I know the things that I'm saying about service and working as Christ did run counter to popular doctrines held by millions of people.
But we're just studying out of our Bible now and looking at what the Bible has to say about it and the teaching that is contained therein. When you'll study your Bible, you'll find out Christianity is not convenient. In fact, many would pay a high price for Christianity from beginning to end. What I mean by that is from the time the church is established, it is accompanied with persecution, with a sense of suffering and even loss. You may remember in reading in the book of Acts, Acts chapter 7, the Jews are intensifying their attack on Christianity. Stoning of Stephen, that's what occurs in Acts chapter 7. In Acts chapter 8, that persecution spreads to all the Christians. Initially, it was just with the apostles. They were beaten, chapter 5. But now, Acts 8:1, Saul was consenting unto his death, and at that time there was a great persecution against the church, which was at Jerusalem, and they were all scattered abroad throughout all the region of Judea and Samaria, except the apostles, and devout men carried Stephen to his burial and made great lamentation over him. And as for Saul, what did he do? He made havoc of the church, entering into every house and hailing men and women, committed them to prison. He was binding them up and dragging them into prison. Later, he will describe giving his voice to them and consenting to their death. Did that invalidate Christianity? Christianity was never designed to be convenient. If it was, this would certainly be an effrontery, wouldn't it? No, Christianity was designed to please God. And men are not always going to behave as they should in the sight of God, to the glory of God, and it will negatively impact those who are his children. And for example, in the book of Revelation, we find that, I say to the from beginning to end, we see it with the beginning of the church and the early days of the church in the book of Acts. You see it in Revelation 1, 9, when the apostle John himself is exiled to Patmos. What does that mean, exiled to Patmos? Patmos was a narrow island, and on it were placed at that time in history the worst criminals in the world. I don't know what advantage they would have of escaping the death penalty, but anyway, they were put there. And to John's credit, he was not destroyed, as many of the other apostles were killed. Take James, for example, Acts chapter 12, beheaded by Herod, an apostle beheaded. John, instead, is exiled to Patmos. It wasn't a luxury island. It was an island of punishment and duress and exile. Also, in the book of Revelation, as John is writing seven letters to churches, we find the church at Smyrna. These brethren are being told they would suffer tribulation for 10 days. They'd be put into prison. We find also as we read further about Annas, who was slain. That is, he gave his life for the cause of Christ. He was put to death because he was a Christian. Horrible things that were happening to these Christians. And those are just a few examples. Let's look at Revelation 6, verse 9, and see how widespread was this persecution. And when he had opened the fifth seal, I saw under the altar the souls of them that were slain for the word of God and for the testimony which they held. And they cried with a loud voice, saying, How long, O Lord, holy and true, dost thou not judge and avenge our blood on them that dwell on the earth? And it wasn't over. It wasn't finished. It was terrible, but it wasn't over. And white robes were given unto every one of them, and it was said unto them that they should rest yet for a little season until their fellow servants, what are they? Servants. And they have fellow servants also, and their brethren that should be killed as they were, should be fulfilled. You'll notice that these people here constitute a large, large number of people. Studying through the book of Revelation, you'll see them until finally, at last, their cause is vindicated and victorious in Revelation, the 20th chapter, where these souls are now enthroned, metaphorically or figuratively to indicate the victory of the cause of Christ over the enemies of Christ. So no, Christianity is not convenient. And the Felix factor is that this is what one does to be lost. Just believe that it's convenient. Wait on doing anything for the Lord until you find a convenient season, and you'll never do anything for the Lord. Jesus says in Luke chapter 12, verse 51, Think not that I am come to send peace on earth. I came not to send peace, but a sword. And then he follows that similar discussion that we saw earlier.
Also, you'll notice that when Jesus is teaching his disciples, he tells them that they should take up his cross and follow them. The cross is the instrument on which Jesus Christ was crucified on Calvary. And he tells his followers, take up his cross and follow me. And I always love Luke's treatment of that, for he states in Luke 9, verse 23, take up your cross daily and follow me. The Felix factor, what to do to be lost. God doesn't want you to be lost, nor do we. Christianity is not convenient. Won't you give yourself to a study of the Bible and to obedience to the gospel while time and opportunity are on your side? Thank you for your time and attention today. Won't you return next time?

One of the most beloved stories in the Bible is about the prophet Jonah being swallowed by a great fish. The story is about life and death, the simple, fundamental story of mankind since the fall. Chapter 1 introduces life and death with three parties: the Ninevites from their sin, the sailors from the storm, and Jonah for his rebellion. If Jonah obeyed, the mariners would never have been in jeopardy. The Ninevites would have repented, and Jonah wouldn't have been hurled into the sea. But Jonah rebelled, leaving the Ninevites without the truth, bringing the storm upon the sailors, and leading to his personal brush with death. Then God stepped in. The storm ceased. The Ninevites repented, and Jonah became reacquainted with the sovereignty of God. We need to know the sovereignty of God, who holds the reins of life and death in his hands. And God alone offers life to us all, both temporal and eternal.

0: Welcome to Fundamentals of Christianity with Gary Colley, based on the book by R.L. Colley. Gary Colley is a father to Glenn Colley and grandfather to Caleb Colley, all of whom appear regularly on the Gospel Broadcasting Network. And now, Gary Colley.
1: Thank you, and a very pleasant greeting, ladies and gentlemen. I am Gary Colley, evangelist of the Church of Christ. It's always my pleasure to greet you with the gospel of Christ. We're certainly thankful that you're allowing us to be with you today, and certainly we're hopeful that you also have time to open your Bible, to have a pencil and paper handy, so that you may be able to jot down the scriptures that we'll use, either to study them later, or if you have questions, to be able to do that. It's always our grateful honor to come into the places where you are with these programs. It is indeed true that we are privileged to have the written Word of God. Hebrews 4:12 says, "For the Word of God is living and active and sharper than any two-edged sword, piercing even to the dividing asunder of soul and spirit, joint and marrow, and it is alive to discern the thoughts and the intents of a man's heart." What a pleasure it is to have the mind of God revealed to us in the book divine. 1 Corinthians 2, verse 9 through 11 says, "Eye hath not seen, nor ear heard, neither hath entered into the heart of man the things which God prepared for them that love Him. But God revealed them unto us by His Spirit. For the Spirit searcheth all things, yea, the deep things of God. For what man knoweth the things of a man, save the spirit of man that is in him? And even so the things of God knoweth no man, save the Spirit of God." Now he said, we've not received, that is the apostles, the spirit of the world. We've received the Spirit which is of God, that we might know the things freely given us of God, which things we speak, not in words which man's wisdom teacheth, but which the Holy Spirit teacheth, comparing spiritual things with spiritual. In 2 Timothy 3 and verse 12, Paul said, "Yea, and all that would live godly in Christ Jesus shall suffer persecution." But he said, "Evil men and impostors shall wax worse and worse, deceiving and being deceived. But abide thou in the things which thou hast learned and been assured of, knowing of whom thou hast learned them, and that from a babe thou hast known the sacred scriptures that are able to make thee wise unto salvation by faith in me. All scripture inspired of God is profitable for doctrine, for reproof, for correction, for instruction in righteousness, that the man of God may be complete, thoroughly furnished unto every good work." Here's the wonderful thought then concerning the gospel and the power of God's Word. It is complete authority, isn't it? It is to be that which we learn, that which we study, that which we obey, in order that we may be pleasing in the sight of God. Though many today deny the gospel, do not believe that it is what it ought to be, nor that they ought to obey it, it is still, my friends, the powerful means appointed by God for our eternal salvation. To all who will embrace it, it is able to save their souls. So in Romans 1:16, Paul said, "I'm not ashamed of the gospel of Christ, for it is the power," or the word is dynamite, "it is the power of God unto salvation unto everyone that believeth, to the Jew first and also unto the Greek. For therein is revealed the righteousness of God from faith unto faith, as it is written, the just shall live by faith." In Luke 8:11, he said, "The seed of the kingdom is the word of God." How wonderful to have the seed of the kingdom. Anywhere that seed is planted, the kingdom can be established. There is no way, my friends, that anyone can rattle a chain, as they say, all the way back to Pentecost. But we don't have to. If we plant a corn seed, it's going to reap corn, and it doesn't matter how many years intervene if it's kept dry. When it is put in the ground and moisture is taken, then it's going to produce corn. God made that law in the very beginning, that every seed would produce after its kind, and it's still true. And the seed of the kingdom is no different. The gospel planted will make only one thing. It will not make any member of any denominational body, but it will make only those who are members of the Lord's church. So understanding that, we see the power of God's Word is so important. In 2 Timothy 4, verses 1 through 4, Paul gave the great charge to the young man Timothy. He said, "In the sight of God I charge you, and the Lord Jesus Christ, who shall judge the living and the dead at His appearing in His kingdom, preach the Word. be constant or instant in season and out of season. Reprove, rebuke, exhort with all longsuffering and doctrine. For the time will come when they will not endure sound doctrine, but after their own lust they shall heap to themselves teachers, having itching ears they shall turn away their ears from the truth and be turned unto fables. But continue thou in all things. Do the work of an evangelist, suffer the hardship, fulfill thy ministry. For I'm already being offered, and the time of my departure is at hand. But I fought a good fight. I finished the course, I kept the faith. And henceforth there is laid up for me a crown of righteousness, which the Lord, the righteous judge, shall give unto me in that day, and not unto me only, but unto all of them that love his appearing. You know, Paul wrote perhaps two-thirds of the New Testament, and of course, he was very, very important to us in the writing of the truth. There are four personal letters given in the New Testament, and these, of course, were why Paul was a prisoner at Rome, not knowing what the verdict would be, whether he would live or die. But he says in these letters, there is one to Titus, one to Philemon, and two to the young man Timothy. The rest are written to churches. But Paul, of course, thought of Timothy so highly. This is indicated in the two letters which Timothy received, but also in Philippians 2, verse 19 through 22, he said, I trust the Lord Jesus, in the Lord Jesus, to send to you Timotheus shortly, that I may also be of good comfort, and when I know of your state. For I have no man like-minded who will naturally or sincerely care for your state. For all seek their own interest, in other words, not the things which are Christ Jesus. But ye know the proof of him, that as a son with a father, he hath served with me in the gospel. Isn't that a wonderful thought? You know, generally, older men choose those who are their own age to be their companions, to be their closest associates. But here is Timothy, a very fortunate young man, because Paul was willing to help him in every way possible, and he had a very special interest by the Apostle Paul in him. He said he was as a son. He said he had no man like-minded, as was Timothy, who didn't seek their own, but they sought the betterment of the church and the nature in the faith which they ought to be seeking. So we find this a very solemn charge given to Timothy. 2 Timothy 4, 1 through 4. In the sight of God and the Lord Jesus Christ, can you believe that? And the angels, of course, would all testify if Timothy did not preach the word. In the judgment day, he would answer for that. I'm afraid many preachers today do not realize the seriousness of that charge. They're imposters. They're those who wax worse and worse because they have not followed the teachings of the New Testament. In 2 Timothy 2:2, Paul said, "The things which thou hast heard of me among many witnesses, the same thing. Commit thou unto faithful men, who shall be able to teach others also." What does it mean to preach the word? When Paul gave that instruction, the very three-syllable thought there, preach the word, what does he mean to preach the word? Well, does he mean to preach sentiment or popularity? Does he mean to preach Reader's Digest? Does he want him to preach Dear Abby? No, my friends, none of these things. He said, preach the word. Now, my friends, Acts 8 in verse 4 says, therefore, they that were scattered abroad went everywhere preaching the word. Now, that was the important thing, wasn't it? In verse 5, Philip went down to the city of Samaria and preached Christ unto them. Then again, in Acts 8, verse 35, Philip opened his mouth and began at the same scripture and preached unto him Jesus. In Acts 2:14, Peter, standing up with the 11, lifted up his voice and he said unto them, ye men of Judea, and all ye that dwell at Jerusalem, be this known unto you, and hearken unto my word. So we learn here some very important things. What does it mean to preach the word? Well, it must mean to preach Christ. That's what they did when they went everywhere preaching the word. And when Philip went down to Samaria, he preached Christ unto them. So to preach Christ and to preach the word is one and the same thing. In Acts 8:12, it said, when they believed Philip's preaching, things concerning the kingdom of heaven and the name of Jesus Christ, they were baptized, both men and women. Three things here. When they believed what? Philip's preaching. things concerning the kingdom of heaven. That's the church. He preached about the church. When they believed Philip's preaching, things concerning the kingdom of heaven and the name or the authority of Jesus Christ. They were baptized. There's the third thing that Philip must have taught them. So here are three things that are involved in preaching the word, preaching Christ, preaching the things concerning the kingdom of heaven and the name of Jesus Christ, and preaching Jesus, as verse 35 says, when he said that Philip went down and opened his mouth and preached unto him Jesus. Well, some people don't think to preach Jesus is to preach the word. But the same man that said preach the word was also one who preached Christ, preached Jesus, preached the things concerning the kingdom of heaven and the name of Jesus Christ, so that men could be baptized in obedience to his word. No man for any reason, my friend, should slight that charge. In fact, Paul made it even more so when he said in Galatians 1, 8 and 9, though we, the apostles, are an angel from heaven, preach any other gospel to you than that which we have preached unto you, let him be accursed. And as I said before, so say I now again, if any man preach any other gospel to you than that which you have received, let him be accursed. Do I now persuade men or God? Or do I seek to please men? Well, if I yet please men, I should not be the servant of Jesus Christ. What, my friends, would it have meant to Paul had he not preached Christ? Well, let's look at 1 Corinthians 9:16 just a minute. Paul said, if I preach the gospel, I have nothing to glory of, for necessity is laid upon me, and woe is unto me if I preach not the gospel of Christ. Now, this is not the woe like you say to the mule when you want him to slow down or to stop, but this means miserable, wretched. And so Paul said, if I preach not the gospel, or if I preach the gospel, I have nothing to glory of, for necessity is laid upon me. But woe, misery, wretchedness is on me if I preach not the gospel of Christ. Well, if it were true with him, why would it not be true with us? When we have the powerful word of God, that which is appointed by God for the salvation of all men, my friends, why would we go in any other direction? Let me ask this question then in our thoughts today. What is the foundation of division and infidelity? Would you answer that question by saying, by not keeping and preaching only the word of God with respect? What do you think? Well, that's true, isn't it? Where men don't preach the word of God with respect and reverence, where they do not keep the word of God, then they go in many directions. We're hearing a lot today about community churches. Community churches, not the Lord's church, not the church of Christ, but rather community churches. What's the difference in them and those who are the churches of Christ? Well, it's very simple. One is striving to please Christ, and the other striving to please the community. And so, my friends, we find this division, infidelity coming, because men refuse just to preach the word like Paul and others have commanded us to do. Well, let me ask you this, my friends. Is there any conversion recorded where the word was not preached? Search your Bible through. Acts 2, verse 14, hear my words, Peter said. In verse 37 of Acts 2, when they heard this, they were cut to the heart or pricked in the heart, and they cried out, men and brethren, what shall we do? In Acts 8, 4 and 5, they went everywhere, down in Samaria and so forth, preaching the word. Every conversion has that in it. Then again in verse 35, concerning the eunuch, we find that Philip preached the word to him. He began at the same scripture where that man was studying, brought him all the way over to Christ. In Acts 10, verse 34, 35, Peter says to Cornelius, now I perceive that God is no respecter of persons, but in every nation, he that feareth him and worketh righteousness is accepted of him. Well, do you fear God? Do you reverence him? Do you keep those things which he has commanded? It is also said in Acts 16, verse 13 and 14, that Lydia, the seller of purple, heard the word of God and her heart was opened. And then she obeyed in baptism. The jailer also, he heard, believe on the Lord Jesus Christ and thou shalt be saved. And then they set about to teach him the word of God so that he could believe. He took them the same hour of the night and washed their stripes and was baptized, he and all of his straightway. Was the Bible always broken? Oh, yes, the word had to be spoken because that was the power of God unto salvation. In Acts 18 and verse 8, the Corinthians hearing, believed, and were baptized. In every instance, my friends, if you'll search your Bible through, it is always true that the word of God was spoken. Why is it that some men today say, we don't have any need for the word of God? Let's just have an experience. Or let's preach something else beside the word of God. But my friends, that's the only power that God has sent to this earth to save man. And if it is not preached, then it cannot be obeyed. Well, is man called upon to take a step that God's word does not direct? The answer is no. In 2 Timothy 3:16 and 17, he says, all scripture inspired of God is profitable for doctrine, for reproof, for correction, for instruction in righteousness, that the man of God may be complete, thoroughly furnished unto every good work. My friends, it's not a step. From the time we obey the gospel of Christ until we enter in through the pearly gates into the city of God or heaven that is not directed by faith. That's the reason Paul said in 2 Corinthians 5:7, we walk by faith and not by sight. Aren't you thankful that every step that you take is directed by the word of God? That powerful word, my friends, to walk by faith is the greatest thing anybody can do. Don't walk by your opinion. Don't walk by what some other man may say, but do what the Bible says. And if what some man says doesn't match the Bible, you know he's a false teacher. And so we need to be sure that we are walking in the steps of the Savior. Can any man direct his own steps? You remember the weeping prophet said in Jeremiah 10:23, O Lord, I know the way of man is not in himself. It is not in man that walketh to direct his own steps. Well, we've emphasized the word and its power today. Let's ask the question, why do we preach the word of the Lord, the seed of the kingdom, and all the needs of man's spiritual welfare being met therein? Why is it so important? Well, it's the only way that subjects can come into the kingdom and grow, is by the word of God. As newborn babes, Peter said in 1 Peter 2 and verse 2, you desire the sincere milk of the word that you may grow thereby unto salvation. Have you ever watched a child come into this world and see how hungry they are to begin with? How they desire that milk. They can hardly wait for it. Same ought to be true with us in the word of God. Even in the 20th century, my friends, it has not changed. God provides all that we need for our spiritual welfare. In Ephesians 6:10 through 17, he said, finally, brethren, be strong in the Lord and in the power of his might. Put on the whole armor of God that you may be able to stand against the wiles of the devil. And having done all to stand, stand. Having your loins girt about with truth, having on the breastplate of righteousness, the helmet of salvation, Have the girdle around you of truth, and be sure that you take the sword of the Spirit, which is the word of God. You know, every place is guarded except the back, I suppose. But if you ever turn away to run, the devil's going to get you. Well, my friends, how is man begotten? If this word is so important, provides all of our needs, it ought to provide for the begetting. You know, the begetting is the planting of the seed. We know that before a child is born, the seed has to be planted. And then 9 months later, the child is born. Well, in 1 Corinthians 4:15, Paul said, though you have 10,000 instructors in Christ, you have not many fathers. For in Christ Jesus, I have begotten you through the gospel. What is the seed? Well, it's the gospel. In James 1:18, of his own will begat he us by the word of truth, that we should become kind of a first fruits of his creature. Well, how is this done? Well, 1 Peter 1:22 and verses following says, seeing ye have purified your souls in obeying the truth through the Spirit, unto unfeigned love of the brethren, see that you love one another with a pure heart fervently. Watch it now. Being begotten again, not of corruptible seed, but of incorruptible, by the word of God, which liveth and abideth forever. And all flesh is as the grass, the glory of man is the flower of the grass. The grass withereth and the flower falleth, but he who does the will of the Lord shall abide forever. No wonder Jesus said in John 3:3, except a man be born again, he shall not see the kingdom of heaven. He must be born of water and of the Spirit. That's what it means to be born again. Well, how is man made alive? In Psalms 119 and verse 50, he said, thy word hath quickened me. It's made me alive. That's what the word quickened means in the Bible. Verse 93 says, thy precepts have made me alive. And so in John 5:24-26, he says eternal life will be given to those who hear and walk in the way of his word. Now, my friends, we have eternal life in hope and in promise and in prospect, but no man has eternal life now. We understand that to be true. It is said in John 6:63, the Spirit giveth life, the flesh profiteth nothing. The words that I have spoken unto you, they are spirit and they are life. Ah, do we see how important the word is then? It not only is the begetting power, it makes men alive. It quickens them. Well, how is faith brought about anyway? And why is it needed? Well, in Hebrews 11:6, we find why it's needed. Because he says, without faith, it is impossible to please him. But he that cometh unto God must believe that he is, and that he is the rewarder of them that diligently seek after him. In John 6:44-45, he said, no man can come unto me except the Father that sent me draw him, and I'll raise him up in the last day. It's written in the prophets, they shall all be taught of God. Everyone that hath heard and learned cometh unto me. Well, no man can come to the Christ except the Father draw him. What is his drawing power? You know, a moment ago we noticed Romans 1:16, where Paul said, I'm not ashamed of the gospel of Christ, for it is the power of God unto salvation to everyone that believeth, to the Jew first and also unto the Greek. For therein is revealed the righteousness of God from faith unto faith, as it is written, the just shall live by faith. In Romans 10:17, we find how faith comes. He said, now faith cometh by hearing, and hearing by the word of God. And then again in Acts 15:9, he said, he made no distinction or difference between us and them, Jews and Gentiles, cleansing their hearts by faith. Now that's not faith only, my friends. Faith only is not taught in the New Testament. In fact, only one time is it mentioned in the New Testament, and that is in James 2:24. Where he said, you see how that by works a man is justified, and not by faith only. If we can't please God without faith, and yet we cannot have a saving faith without acting upon the commandments of God, then does that not help us to understand how faith is brought about and why it's so necessary? The power of God's word is there, isn't it? But it must be a power in our lives. Well, what is the means of conversion? Psalms 19:7 says, the word is perfect, converting the soul. And so, my friends, if you want to change your life, you must imbibe the word. You know, when you take a glass of milk and you want to get rid of that and put water in there, you simply turn on the spigot and the water entering that runs the milk out. Well, when you obey the word of God, fill your life with it, it'll run sin and ignorance out of your life. But Jesus said in Matthew 13:15, for this people's heart is waxed gross. Their ears are dull of hearing, their eyes they have closed. And lest haply they shall see with their eyes and hear with their ears and understand with their hearts and turn again, and I will save them. In 1 Peter 1:22, again, he said, seeing you've purified your souls in obeying the truth through the Spirit unto unfeigned love of the brethren, see that you love one another with a pure heart fervently. Well, how are we sanctified? Some people think maybe that's a miracle. When we're set apart to God's service, sanctified, don't know. John 17:17 says, sanctify them through thy truth. Thy word is truth. In Ephesians 5:25-26, we find the Lord saying there that he wanted to purify and save the church. He said, husbands, love your wives, even as Christ also loved the church and gave himself up for it, that he might sanctify and cleanse it by the washing of water with the word. And so that's the way we're sanctified, the way we're cleansed. How are we made clean? By the word. John 15:3, Jesus said to his apostles, "Already you're clean because of the word which I have spoken unto you." The word spoken by Christ is able to cleanse the soul. And when it is obeyed, as Peter says, it is God's power to save. So what is the means by which we're saved? Let's ask James that question. In James 1:21, he said, "Wherefore, putting away all filthiness and overflowing of wickedness, receive with meekness the implanted word which is able to save your souls." It's able? It's not weak? No, it's not weak. It's powerful. It is the powerful word of God. No wonder Paul said to Timothy, "You preach the word." What is the means by which we're saved? Why, it's the engrafted, implanted word. Remember, Luke 8:11 says the word is the seed of the kingdom. And my friends, God did not make and deliver a plan of salvation to us, knowing all the while that he was going to have to save people before the plan would work. No. The plan of salvation revealed in the Bible is God's power to save. Now, how must Christians grow? Well, 2 Peter 3:18 says, "But grow in the grace and the knowledge of our Lord and Savior Jesus Christ." And we noticed in 1 Peter 2:1-2 a moment ago, "As newborn babes, desire the sincere milk of the word, that you may grow thereby." You know, obeying the gospel is a lifetime labor. We often talk of obeying the gospel when we refer to the primary principles of the gospel, of faith, repentance, confession, and baptism. But my friends, we have to obey the gospel all of our lives. The powerful word of God will keep us in the way, will direct our feet correctly, and one day we shall sweep through the beautiful city's gates of heaven, and we will be where Abraham sought for a city which hath foundations, whose builder and maker was God. What gives us light? We need light, do we not? But Psalms 119, the longest chapter in all the Bible, verse 105 says, "Thy word is a lamp to my feet and a light unto my pathway." In verse 130, he said, "The opening of thy word giveth light. It giveth understanding unto the simple." What is he talking about? He's talking about the glorious, wonderful word of God, how powerful it is. No more power is found anywhere. No greater promises are found anywhere. And no greater needed anywhere. So when we talk about the word of God, it is the light that's able to sanctify, make us clean, keep us in the pathway all the way home, and give us life. Well, how do we get spiritual wisdom? Spiritual wisdom comes from the sacred writing, 2 Timothy 3:14 and 15. We're to pray for wisdom, James 1:5, but it comes in our study of the word of God. How do we become partakers of the divine nature? Well, 2 Peter 1:3 and 4 says it's through the offers of the gospel. So in all of this, no man can reject the gospel and receive Christ. Been a good to be with you. Until we meet you again, we must bid you a very pleasant good day.
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3: When did the Apostle Paul have his sins forgiven? In Acts chapter 9, Jesus appeared to Paul and said, "You will be told what you must do." Paul was so scared, he didn't eat, he didn't drink, he prayed for 3 days. Now, what would you be praying for if you'd been killing Christians? I would pray, "Lord, please forgive me." Yet after praying for 3 days, he wasn't saved yet. He was told, "Why are you waiting? Arise and be baptized and wash away your sins, calling on the name of the Lord." And now, I have the same question for you. Why are you waiting?
4: 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Thank you, and we hope you enjoy the Gospel Journal.

The Word of God is quick and powerful and sharper than any two-edged sword, piercing even to the dividing asunder of the joints and the marrow and the soul and the spirit, and is a discerner of the thoughts and of the intents of the heart. Neither is there any creature that is not manifest in his sight, for all things are naked and opened before the eyes of him with whom we have to do. Fourth of the Hebrew letter, beginning there at verse 12. Humanity has been known to wonder from time to time just exactly what does God think of me? Is he pleased with me? Is he displeased with me? If he is displeased, what must I do to please him? And if he is pleased with me, what must I do to please him even more? If you are among those who find yourself wondering, what does God think of me right now? You really needn't wonder, because the Scriptures should make that absolutely clear. That's one of the things that the Scriptures are for, that indeed you can understand exactly what God expects of you, and based upon that, you can also understand what he thinks of you at any given time. The Scriptures, you see, function to define your very spiritual being, such as that which is described by the two-edged sword that divides, figuratively speaking, the joints and the marrow and the soul and the spirit. That is, it is defining the very core of your spiritual being. You want to know what God thinks of you? It is all right there in Scripture. One of the ways that God has told us in Scripture what he thinks of us, based upon what he expects of us, was in the teachings of his only begotten Son, Jesus Christ. One of his doctrines being this: the kingdom of heaven is likened unto a man who was taking his journey into a far country, called unto him his servants, and divided unto them his goods. Unto one he gave 5 talents, unto one 2 talents, to another 1 talent, to every man according to his several ability, then straightway took his journey. Then he that had received the 5 talents went and traded the same, and made beside them other 5. Likewise, he that had received the 2 talents went and gained beside them other 2. But he that had received the 1 talent went and digged in the earth and hid his Lord's money. After a long time, the Lord of those servants cometh and reckoneth with them. Then he that had received the 5 talents came, saying, Lord, thou deliverest unto me 5 talents. I've gained beside them 5 talents more. His Lord answered him, saying, Well done, thou good and faithful servant. Thou hast been faithful over a few things, I will make thee ruler over many things. Enter thou into the joy of thy Lord. Then he that had received the 2 talents came, saying, Lord, thou deliverest unto me 2 talents, and I've gained beside them 2 talents more. And he answered him, saying, Well done, thou good and faithful servant. Thou hast been faithful over a few things. I'll make thee ruler over many things. Enter thou into the joy of thy Lord. Then he that had received the 1 talent came, saying, Lord, I knew thee that thou art a hard man, reaping where thou hast not sown, gathering where thou hast not strawed. And I was afraid, and went and hid thy talent in the earth, and lo, there thou hast that is thine. His Lord answered him, saying, Thou wicked and slothful servant, thou knewest that I reaped where I had not sown, and gathered where I had not strawed. Therefore
Thou oughtest to have put my money to the exchangers, that upon my coming I might have had mine own with usury. Take therefore the talent from him. Give it unto him that hath 10 talents. For unto him that hath it shall be given, and he shall have abundance. But from him that hath not shall be taken away even that which he hath. And cast ye the unprofitable servant into outer darkness. And there shall be the weeping and the gnashing of teeth. From the 25th of Matthew, beginning there at 14. Recall that our objective here at looking at what we now call the parable of the talents was to consider, what does God think of me right now? What does God expect of me? Here is one of the ways in which Scripture tells us what God expects and therefore what he thinks of us, based upon whether or not we have fulfilled what he expects. The kingdom of heaven is that to which the Savior makes reference as he opens the parable. The kingdom of heaven, you see, shall be populated by those who are the faithful of the church today. You want to know how the Lord sees each and every member of the church, the kingdom of heaven? Then here is one of the ways that you can see into the mind of God regarding what he expects of you. The kingdom of heaven is just like this. The Lord, as illustrated by this man taking his journey into a far country, is entrusting unto us, illustrated by those 3 servants, certain things of which he expects us to be particular stewards, giving the Savior a return in judgment based upon that which he has trusted with us. Now, here is something that is rather interesting to me personally, and that is something about the omniscience of God. Because he is God, because he is omniscient, because he is eternal, he knows and understands the future as well as he knows and understands the present and the past. I have found myself considering, did the Savior, while using the word talents in this particular parable, perhaps look forward in time and recognize the dual meaning that people in our generation and in our language would place upon that word? The manner in which the word is used in the parable is a unit of weight of measure, typically, you see, of precious metals and therefore money of exchangeable value. We, though, more typically in our generation, use the word in a different way. When we talk about talents, we're generally talking about someone's personal ability, perhaps even something at which they are gifted. Those are his talents. And in either case, we recognize that the Savior has expected a return on talents. Our abilities and our stewardship thereof can be well illustrated by the money delivered unto those 3 servants, with the Lord expecting an appropriate return based upon their good stewardship of that which was put in their care. It's interesting to note also that the Lord said that the money, the talents, were entrusted unto each of those 3 servants based upon their several ability. Now remember, the Lord of those servants is illustrating the Lord Christ himself. He knows what our several individual abilities are. He expects each of us to be good stewards
of those things of which he knows we are capable and able. You want to know what God thinks of you right now? Well, consider yourself in view of the parable on the talents and whether you're being a good steward of that which God has put into your hand, understanding he knows as well and perhaps better than yourself that of which you are capable. The talents were delivered unto each servant according to his several ability. Sometimes, though, people question, what is my ability relative to the church, and is it really of any value at all? Perhaps you'll recall the Apostle Paul writing unto the church at Corinth, saying that if the ear shall say, because I am not the eye, I am not of the body, is it therefore not of the body? If the foot shall say, because I'm not the hand, I'm not of the body, is it not therefore of the body? If the whole body were an eye, where were the hearing? And if all were the hearing, where were the smelling? But God hath placed the members of the body, each one of them, as it hath pleased him. Coming from the 12th of the first recorded Corinthian epistle, beginning there at verse 15. Members of the physical body, being used to illustrate members of the spiritual body that we know as the body of Christ, the church. Understanding that it is necessary for each member of the body of Christ to perform according to that which has been placed into his hand, remember, as it hath pleased God. Whatever are your talents, whatever are your abilities, they've been placed into your care, and you have been blessed with those as it pleased God. Sometimes, though, an individual may feel that because I'm not able to do what I see someone else do, then I'm going to suppose that I am not of any particular service at all. Well, the Apostle Paul cautioned us not to think that way. The foot has a function. It's not the same function as the hand, but the foot cannot properly say, because I don't do what the hand does, I'm not of the body. Our feet are as important.

advantageous to the church is what somebody else has to offer. Remember, you have been blessed according to that which pleased God for you to have. Just as the Lord, taking his journey into a far country, entrusted each of those servants according to his ability, that which the Lord, their master, knew was good for them to have. But there's also an opposite to this consideration. And that is, those who are blessed with certain talents and abilities cannot look at the talent and the ability of someone else and say, yours is not as important as mine. Oh, that would be a most foul attitude to suppose that someone else just can't be of the same value to the church as myself because he can't do what I do. Oh, the Apostle Paul cautioned we should never think more of ourselves than we ought to think. The five-talented man would have been ill-placed to suppose that he was more important in the kingdom than the two-talented man or the one-talented man. Each would have also been most ill-placed to suppose that his role in the kingdom was less important than one of his colleagues. What pleased God about the five-talented man and the two-talented man is that each of them took that was entrusted into their care and their stewardship, and upon their Lord's return, they gave him a proper return upon that which had been entrusted unto them. Not so the one-talented man. Do you think because he was only given one talent of which to be steward, that his role in the scheme of things was just less important than that of his two and five-talented counterparts? Was he just afraid that if he tried anything with that one talent, no matter what it was, it would be the wrong thing? He did say he was afraid. But his fear was based upon a misconception of the Lord who had entrusted him with that one talent. His misconception? He thought what the Lord expected of him was unreasonable. He was given one talent, and he considered the Lord being a hard man for expecting him to do something with that one talent. When his Lord came and reckoned with him, he said, I knew that you reaped where you hadn't sown. I knew that you gathered where you hadn't scattered. And he considered that to be unreasonable. We ought to recall that the Lord Christ is the judge, not we, with whom those respective talents are entrusted. It isn't up to us to decide whether what the Lord requires of us is acceptable to us. It's up to us to realize that it's acceptable to him. For us to assume our responsibility as it hath pleased him, and to give him a proper return on that which he entrusted to our care. So far as him gathering where he hadn't scattered and reaping where he hadn't sowed is concerned, isn't that rather consistent with what Scripture teaches us on the matter? He that soweth to the flesh shall of the flesh reap corruption. He that soweth to the Spirit shall of the Spirit reap life everlasting. 6th of Galatians at 8. Hasn't it always been the role of man in the scheme of things with regard to his relationship to his Heavenly Father that he, as the created, is the sower? As the Apostle Paul said, I have planted, Apollos watered, God
gave the increase? Of

course. The sowing is our responsibility. Of course it is. That's the very essence of us using the talents entrusted into our care. And yet here is one who just took it upon himself to decide that the Lord was a hard man for expecting that of him. But understand, the Lord didn't feel that way because he didn't repeat that part of what his unprofitable servant had to say. The servant said, I knew you were a hard man, that you reaped where you hadn't sowed, you gathered where you hadn't strawed. The Savior didn't feel that he was hard for expecting that. He just told the servant, you knew that I reaped where I hadn't sown. You knew that I gathered where I hadn't strawed. But you did nothing. And his Savior regarded him as being a wicked and a slothful servant and cast him into outer darkness where there was the weeping and the gnashing of teeth. You want to know what God thinks of you? Have you taken time in your life to examine what God has put into your hands to use for his glory, for the purposes of his kingdom? Have you taken time to consider what gifts he has given to you, with what he has talented you, and therefore what he expects of you to do with the abilities that he has placed in your care and in your stewardship? Consider this, and it seems to have been written explicitly about that one talented man who did nothing. The Lord said, he that knew his master's will, yet did it not, and prepared not himself, shall be beaten with many stripes. But he that knew not his master's will, yet did commit things worthy of stripes, shall be beaten with few stripes. For unto whom much is given, of him is much required. And unto whom men have committed much, of them will they ask the more. Lord, what do you give us to understand about that? Before you consider yourself to have nothing to offer, you need to consider this. None of the master's servants was left with nothing to do. One was given five, one was given two, one was given one, none were given nothing. Everyone was given something to do. And the Lord's expectation is based upon that which he has given you to do. Therefore, to him that knoweth to do good and doeth it not, to him it is sin. Five talented man knew what was put into his hand. The two talented man did also. And each of these responded to the responsibility given to him based upon the responsibility they knew to be their own, knowing that the Lord would return and want an explanation for what they had done with that which he had entrusted to them. The one talented man surely knew the same. But he thought that unreasonable. The basis and the standard of judgment will not be for the likes of you and me to decide. The Lord has already determined that. And he has blessed you and placed into your care and into your stewardship that which has pleased him for you to have. Each part of the body given a job to do as it pleased
God. And to him that knows to do good with that, and yet he does it not, he commits sin against God. Here is something else that he does. He demonstrates unto his God a lack of faith. Faith without works is dead. We're told that repeatedly. James, the second chapter, verses 17, 20, and 26, told those several times. Faith without works is dead, being alone. Here is the important thing about faith. Without it, you cannot please God. Hebrews chapter 11, at verse 6. How hard is it to please God without faith? Isn't hard at all. It's impossible. If you expect for God to recognize faith in you, here is the one way that you can accomplish it. By your obedient works. You don't offer God that. Then your faith is not recognized in the eyes of the Heavenly Father. Now you want to know what God thinks of you. Here is something that God has given in His providence. The word providence being a form of the word provide. Here is what God has provided for you. There is no greater example of God's providence than what He has done with the blood of His Son and the record that He has left for you of these things. In His holy word, your copy of the Scriptures, there is your own example of the providence of God. You want to know God's thinking about you, your life, your performance as a spiritual being amenable to His laws and answerable to Him in judgment? It's right there in the Word of God, which is quick, powerful, sharper than any two-edged sword. It is defining for you at this very moment every aspect of your spiritual being. As one who is or should be a part of the kingdom we know as the church, it is the faithful of this who will inhabit the kingdom of heaven. You want to know who will be there? The kingdom of heaven is likened unto. And then you see the parable of the talents. A busy man with five talents. Busy indeed. And he made five more. And one might think, well, because he has five talents, he certainly did have a lot to do, and he was exceptional among the members of the body of Christ. But, you know, on the other hand, if he had five talents, he might have found his job less difficult than the one with two. The one with two might have had less to work with from a certain point of view, and therefore you might find that as a two-talented individual, you're actually showing a far greater example of your industrious and productive approach to spiritual things by doing as much or more with two than the other guy did with five. Oh, but certainly take care that if you are found to be a person of one talent, that you don't regard that one talent to be unimportant. Don't consider your Savior unreasonable for expecting of you a proper return on that talent. We could look at that parable in our imagination and seeing Him bringing back another talent with it that would make the Lord happy. But instead, we see what the Lord thought of him. Let it not be what the Lord thinks of you.

Hello, my name is Cameron Freeman, and we are so glad that you are watching the Gospel Broadcasting Network. What must I do to be saved is the most important question you can ever ask. As a matter of fact, if you read the book of Acts has that question on several occasions, where individuals, where groups of people ask the question, what must I do to be saved? Ask your pastor, priest, or preacher that question, and then ask them for specific examples from the scriptures of someone being saved in that exact manner. As a matter of fact, on the day of Pentecost, that question was asked in Acts chapter 2 and verse 36, and Peter told them in Acts 2:38, repent and be baptized, every one of you, in the name of Jesus Christ, for the remission of sins, and you shall receive the Holy Ghost. When you ask that question, when you ask your pastor, your priest, or your pastor, let us know what you find out.

0: Hello, I'm Kevin Rhodes. Welcome to Expositions. As a society, we are on the verge of becoming a rather heartless people. We are a people who seemingly only care about ourselves, what we think, our opinions, and nothing that anyone else says, thinks, or cares about matters at all. Now, I don't mean that we do not care anymore, period, but rather that our relationships have become in many ways shallow, mechanical, and empty. And think just for a moment about how the movement of people to be more indoors oriented and online oriented, where we see friends on Facebook that we've never even met, where we have people that we will interact with, but we do not really care about their feelings, and we make comments online on things, and we don't care. We're quick to insult, we are quick to cast aside, and we're quick to treat other people as if their opinions have no value. Our relationships, though, tend to be defined more by this fortunate coincidence more than by any personal commitment. We just are thrown together in some way. We have something in common, maybe because we went to school together or we were on the same team sometime. But there was nothing really tidying up that relationship so that we really felt close. And I'm convinced that the root of this, which is a sociological problem, is our morality as a society. Or we might show the growing lack thereof. You see, we don't have as much to tie us together and bind us together as one people as we used to, because we've let go of the moral foundations that we used to take for granted. That there were certain things that were right, there were certain things that were wrong. That you knew going in that there were certain ways you spoke, at least in public, and to total strangers. And these things have just passed aside, and we don't share those things anymore. And as a result of this, so much that we used to share being let go, we don't share the most important things in life, even in a shallow way. In fact, our morals and our relationships are tied together much more, though, than you would think. And that's where we need to realize why it matters. How you live, how you think morally affects who you are with and what you can do with someone and how closely you can come together. If you go back to what Paul said in 1 Corinthians chapter 15, verse 33, he said, evil companionships corrupt good morals. But there's even more to it than that. When you look back in the first 8 verses of 1 Thessalonians chapter 4, we saw how it addressed immorality. But then Paul makes this very subtle shift as we move into the next few verses. It's subtle, but it's very powerful. So if you will follow along as we read in 1 Thessalonians chapter 4, verses 9 through 12. But concerning brotherly love, you have no need that I should write to you, for you yourselves are taught by God to love one another. Indeed, you do so toward all the brethren who are in all Macedonia. But we urge you, brethren, that you increase more and more, that you also aspire to lead a quiet life, to mind your own business, and to work with your own hands, as we commanded you, that you may walk properly toward those who are outside, and that you may lack nothing. Now, what you should see and notice in those few verses is how he ties together morality and the commitment to God and how we then interact with other people. These are moral matters, and therefore it affects relationships. That these verses follow the previous 8 then is no accident, because what they reveal is the foundation of morality is our willingness to take responsibility. And that is at the heart of every relationship we will ever have. Let's review then and look at these verses and notice the specific relationships that he notes and the responsibilities that he implies. If we look back at verses 9 and 10, notice this. We have a responsibility to our fellow Christians, and it's a powerful responsibility. He writes, but concerning brotherly love, you have no need that I should write to you, for you yourselves are taught by God to love one another. And indeed, you do so toward all the brethren who are in all Macedonia. But we urge you, brethren, that you increase more and more. Now, what you immediately should have seen is the tie that he emphasizes, that it is brotherly, that it's about the brethren, and that it is important because he emphasized that terminology three times within those two verses. It reminds me of 1 Peter chapter 1 and verse 22, that what we obeyed when we came to the truth, to obey the word through the Spirit, and that we are then purified by that, we became Christians, it was unto this love, a brotherly love, unto a love unfeigned. That is, we're not just playing a role when we're loving our brethren. It's so important to recognize that our love for one another as Christians should be real, should be strong, and should be powerful as a relationship. Our common faith and purpose in life, it ought to bring us together quickly because we share the most important things. Even if we're very different otherwise, you know, like precious faith is what is the most powerful aspect of any relationship, or should be. 2 Peter chapter 1, verse 1. I have numerous friends who we really do not have much in common. We don't have much of our background in common as how we were brought up, whether in the church or out of the church. We don't have much in common about our academic background of having multiple degrees or perhaps not even a high school diploma. But you know what? When we have Christ, we're brought together in the most important way, and we can be strong and brotherly and care about one another and do things together that pull us and make us stronger and make us truly family. That's truly what matters, and it needs to be what we're thinking about all the time. Genuine affection for your brethren will then show itself in a genuine concern and also in what's genuine behavior. When he tells them how they are to do this, it's to be a true committed love. In Romans chapter 12, verse 10, there Paul writes and says, be kindly affectioned one to another. In brotherly love, he says, preferring one another. In 1 John chapter 4, 20 through 21, there John writes saying that you can't really love your brother whom you've seen. You can't make that claim to say, God, I love you when I'm ignoring my brother and don't really care. Your brother, you can see, he's right there. You can't see God. It's expressed in the nature of love and relationship. A relationship with God that we have as a father, but that needs to be expressed as brothers too, because that's closer. That is proximity-wise here upon the earth, and it's an expression of the deeper love we have with God in Christ. God wants our relationships to become deeper than simply social relationships. Romans chapter 13, verses 9 and 10. A lot of times, even within Christ's family, we let just social things dominate. We enjoy doing things together, going to maybe game nights together. We enjoy getting together afterwards and having a meal. But I ask you, do you really spend time on the most important things, the thing that brought you together, discussing your spiritual growth and your relationship and what you can do for one another and how you want to go to heaven together? Are these bringing you together too? Because we need to build our relationships with as many brethren as possible, including in other congregations. We need to love the brotherhood, 1 Peter chapter 2, verse 17 says. And that means we need to be committed to truly loving one another. When you think about what you need to do to love one another in the brotherhood, love one another as family, it means reaching out and being there for one another. And you see, that shouldn't matter. It shouldn't make a difference that, well, this is my close friend and we do things all the time. Well, I understand that. But you know, you're supposed to be there for one another in the congregation. And it shouldn't take just your best friend. It should be anyone. Why? Because you're family. And you should love your family. And because he tells them that they were doing a good job in their love, that you're doing the right things, you're behaving the right way. But notice what he ends with. He says, but we urge you, brethren, that you increase more and more. There is always going to be room to improve when it comes to our love. To grow in brotherly love. That is where we're tying ourselves to that person, to those brethren, and that we're acting as family, doing things together as family, but also in godly love and agape love, so that we are there for them and what they need, and that we're sacrificing to do what is best for them spiritually. In John 13, 34 and 35, it says, a new commandment I give unto you, that you love one another as I have loved you. By this shall all men know that you are my disciples if you have love one for another. It is a powerful, strong, and meaningful command to love. But we have to love one another and build those relationships in Christ, because this becomes something that binds us together and becomes a great pull to show others what they can have when they're willing to turn to God and obey Him. Second of all, though, we have a responsibility in relationships to represent Christ. And it's that relationship which should define our lives. We're going to look, first of all, at the first part of verse 11 and then into verse 12. That you also aspire to lead a quiet life, to mind your own business, to work with your own hands as we commanded you, that you may walk properly toward those who are outside. Now notice the emphasis there, both times, on life, on how you're living, that you are leading your life in such a way that Christ is at the center and being displayed to others. In Philippians chapter 1, verse 20, Paul talks about magnifying Christ in his body. That everything he did, he wanted to become a magnifier. So that if the same way you would be essentially a magnifying glass, that you are not actually important. People don't pick up a magnifying glass to look at the glass. They pick up a magnifying glass because there's something more important they want to see. And we as Christians need to recognize that's how we are. We're a magnifier for Christ. And it's most important not just that people see us, but that when they see us, they're looking at Jesus. Christians should stand out because of their character in life. Surely that is clear from this brief reading. Not because that we are known for behaving oddly, though that may be the case sometimes, but because we are living in a way that points people to Jesus and points people to God. In Matthew chapter 5, 13 through 16, Jesus in the Sermon on the Mount, in that introductory passage, says, "Ye are the salt of the earth, but if the salt hath lost its savor, wherewith shall it be salted? It is henceforth good for nothing but to be cast out and trodden under foot of men. Ye are the light of the world. A city that is set on a hill cannot be hid, neither do men light a candle and put it under a bushel, but upon a candlestick, that it might give light unto all that are in the house. Let your light so shine before men that they may see your good works and glorify your Father which is in heaven." That's a responsibility, to shine our light, to bring people to Christ, show Him to them so they're drawn to Him, not just to us. Christians should fulfill their own responsibilities then, instead of intruding on others or trying to force someone else to assume their responsibilities. Make sure you're taking care of your own business, because that's part of this. And when he said lead a quiet life, part of the point of this in the context that you need to do that to mind your own business, to work with your own hands. Did you notice each time the emphasis? You do it yourself. Now that's important in relationships, because you shouldn't expect someone else to do things for you all the time. And yet some people, you probably have known them at work, that they seem to get by and find ways always to be busy when the hard work is needed to be done, that they always find a way to get away and they've got some other excuse. They're sick at the worst time possible. They want you to help them with everything, and they never seem to gain a competence, and yet they can do just enough to keep their job. Well, in the church, we need to make sure we're not falling into that trap. We shouldn't be certainly doing that at our jobs. We shouldn't always need someone else to do something for me. We need to make sure we are doing what is expected of us. If you think about it, young wives and mothers need to recognize this principle even in what they do, that they have to attend to their own responsibilities this before they take on additional responsibility, because that can create so many other things of where instead of passing off those things, training their children to everyone else. It's important that they take on and they do their responsibility, including training their children how to worship, training them in beginning the process of learning. They need to be at the forefront of this instead of expecting grandma or someone else to always be doing these other things for them. But we also realize sometimes some mothers, some young mothers, can be trying to do all of this, and they're trying to do other things too, and they get overloaded, and because of that, they've taken on too much responsibility. we need to realize that there needs to be a balance here, and that we need to make sure we set the right boundaries of taking on responsibility, but only so much as we can do properly within what God has given, and to stick to what is our business to do. It can very easily get to where we enjoy what someone else is doing, maybe getting involved with them, or maybe we just have a bad habit of giving advice where it's not really needed. We need to make sure we're focused on ourselves and pleasing God first, and doing things and living in a way that bring glory to Him, because He's our focus. The whole of our lives should provide a quality representation to others of what Christ is all about. And I emphasize quality. In Galatians chapter 2 and verse 20, it says, "I am crucified with Christ. Nevertheless, I live. Yet not I, but Christ liveth in me. And the life which I now live in the flesh, I live by the faith of the Son of God, who loved me and gave himself for me." Now think about the wording in that passage. You see, many times we want to imitate Christ in some of the easier things. But how many of us really want to be crucified with him? Now I realize that implied in that is the relationship we gain by being baptized into his death, as Romans chapter 6 makes clear. But to truly be crucified into ourselves and display how Jesus lived in that way, and that what he has delivered to us in the faith is what our lives are now all about, that we represent that as well as we possibly can. We want to make sure that we're not just giving a half-hearted effort to give a picture of who Christ is. You know, some people are talented artists. They can sit down and draw someone's likeness, and it is just beautiful. You know immediately who it is. Now, I can't do that. I have trouble drawing stick figures sometimes. And we have to admit that sometimes what we do in life and living, are we trying in giving Christ and magnifying Christ and showing others what Christ is about? We're only really giving stick figure type effort. When what we need to do is give a good, honest accounting of Christ to others, because that may be the only time they ever exposed to who Christ is through you. And therefore, what we do should reflect his standards, not the world's standards. I beseech you, therefore, brethren, by the mercies of God, that you present your bodies a living sacrifice, holy and acceptable unto him, which is your reasonable service. And be not conformed to this world, but be transformed by the renewing of your mind, that you may prove what is that good and acceptable and perfect will of God. Romans chapter 12, verses 1 and 2. Thirdly, again we look at verses 11 and 12 and see a particular point of emphasis, that we have a responsibility in life and our relationships to work. Notice what he says here, that you also aspire to lead a quiet life, to mind your own business, and to work with your own hands as we commanded you, that you may walk properly to those who are outside, and that you may lack nothing. Now he ties together, if you will, the need to work and one of the benefits of working, that is that you're not going to lack. You're going to take care of yourself and your own needs. Therein lies the responsibility, so you're not relying on someone else, and therefore you have a responsibility to do so. In Galatians chapter 6 and verse 5, the Apostle Paul said that each man shall bear his own burden or carry his own load. And certainly when it comes to taking the responsibility to take care of ourselves and our families, Christians need to take this seriously, especially in a society that seems to, in some cases, honor and even encourage people to expect someone else to take care of them. The point of this exhortation is not just the requirement to work every minute. That's not what he's saying, is you have to work every minute of every day of your life. But it's rather to take responsibility for yourself instead of expecting others to do everything for you, like specifically pay your way through life. You know, if you grew up in such a way that your parents always did everything for you, you may have thought that that's the way life was. But it's not. When you reach a certain point, you have to do things yourself. You have to provide for others, ultimately, if you're going to have your own family. And even then, you recognize that there's a responsibility to your brethren that goes all the way back to Acts chapter 2, that when there's someone in need, we should be ready and able to help out. Instead of being the one that's always having to be helped along, that's always having to ask for something, You know, we're going to be in that position one day, even doing everything we can. You will have times when you'll be the person in need. We don't help ourselves when we act like we're always needy, when we could be participating and being helpful to others. He's pointing out here that there is a responsibility, Christian responsibility, in our relationship to one another to be workers. And that means developing that relationship at work and being the right kind of worker when we are there. If you go back to the very beginning, God expected Adam to work, even before sin entered the world. And that last part's important. Sin is not coming apart and being equated with work, and therefore work is a punishment for sin. No, it's not that. Work is a good thing because God gave it. It's good itself. It's good for us, as Genesis 2 verse 15 makes clear. You tend the garden. Now, it became harder afterwards because of his sin. But the work itself, doing good and doing and tending to God's things especially, those are things that are good to do, and therefore work is good to do. That means then that Christianity does not give us any excuse to abandon our responsibilities in the world. Now, what's interesting is the Thessalonians were going to miss this part. He had to come back and emphasize this later to them. But we don't get to just say, well, I am not of the world, and therefore I don't have any responsibilities in the world. That's not what the gospel teaches. But rather what you see is a heightening of all these responsibilities. In Colossians chapter 3, verses 22 and 23, Paul emphasized that for those bondservants, those who were, in this case, slaves, they had responsibilities. They had a responsibility to do their best, to work, he says, not as men pleasers. That is, don't work just because your master's watching. He says, don't just look around and see if I what I can get by with, but rather you need to do so with a singleness of heart that is a total commitment to doing the right kind of job as to the Lord. That we are not just working for a paycheck. We're not just working for the boss. We're not just working for the company. We are working for a greater cause. Why? Because we represent Christ. Remember point two? We represent something greater than the company, greater than the boss, and greater than the paycheck. And that means something to us, or should. So in our relationships, at home, at work, or in our communities, we should take all these responsibilities more seriously. Because we're Christians, and we ought to perform them with Christian responsibilities in mind. So think about it from this point of view. When we're going out and we are needing to work and be active in the community in various ways, holding down a job, or maybe going out in that community as part of our job, that we need to take Christ with us on the job. In Matthew chapter 28, verses 18 through 20, Jesus said, and given the Great Commission, all power hath been given unto me in heaven and in earth. Go ye therefore and teach all nations, baptizing them into the name of the Father and of the Son and of the Holy Spirit, teaching them to observe all things whatsoever I've commanded you, and lo, I am with you alway, even unto the end of the world. In Galatians chapter 6 and verse 10, he gives us one other thing to think about. And that is, we need to be mindful of others in what we're doing along the way. He said there, as ye therefore have opportunity, let us do good unto all men, especially those of the household of faith. Now let's combine these two principles and think about how it applies to the work we do. We ought to work in such a way that we draw attention to our work ethic, but also in an explanation way of every opportunity to say, I'm working for more than just that paycheck. I can work hard and I can do my best because I've got a greater reason to work than maybe what you've considered. Because I'm a Christian, and I'm not doing this just for the boss. I'm not trying to make the boss happy in doing this. I want to make my Lord happy, because I'm trying to please Him. And this is what my life is about, and it makes work so much easier because I can find joy in what I'm doing. As you go through your life then, and you can help out when there's a legitimate need at work, you can pitch in and help out and do good in that way. A coworker is in need, help out. Be that person that they remember that was willing to be there for them. Because now you've given an opportunity to glorify Christ in the process. This can have a tremendous effect on others when you take the responsibility on yourself and perform your role, whatever it might be, with this in mind. So think about John 4. Jesus is involved in his work. Now, his work was preaching and teaching, but he was taking a break from his work. He was doing something else. He was sitting down, he was tired, and he was hungry. The apostles had gone in to get something to eat. He is thirsty, and a woman comes along, a Samaritan woman. And she, in the process of asking about things that involve the well, he turned it an opportunity to teach her. He kept his purpose in mind all the time, whatever else was going on. When we do that at work and at home and with our families, with our Christian neighbors around us, and especially with those that are closest to us, and we make sure we're glorifying Christ in the process, now we have taken those relationships and put them at the forefront of all we are and what we do. Many young people who get caught up in immorality do so because of problems in their various relationships. That is, they don't have a good relationship with their parents, and that ends up the bad relationship bleeding over into everything. Maybe they're not being trained well enough. They're not responding to their parents' training, or they've learned poorly from them what they ought to do in situations. Maybe they don't get along with the brothers and sisters. Maybe because of this and they don't have the good relationship and problems that developed in their romantic interests, morality suffered. And sadly, they can even end up in a situation exposed to predators because they don't know how to deal with relationships. They don't have that tight-knit community, a place and people on which to rely. Many of us take on a different demeanor when we're around worldly people, which is an indication that the influence is going the wrong way. We should be influencing their behavior, they influencing ours. Likewise, how we communicate shows much about our willingness to take responsibility. That is a trait that is essential for a Christian. We're willing to do things that need to get done. So you see, all of these things are related, actually. We as Christians often try working hard on what we see as the problem when we're actually only addressing a symptom. And we need to get down to the core of these relationships and responsibilities for who we're going to be. If we're going to grow spiritually and morally, then we must get to the heart of the matter and work on the inside about showing people Christ and developing relationships and love that care about people that then reaches out to everyone around us. Because when we become Christians, we're supposed to have given ourselves to Jesus entirely, including our very hearts. That's why in Acts chapter 2, verse 37, the people were cut to the heart, and that was when they were ready to hear the gospel, to repent and be baptized, every one of you, in the name of Jesus Christ for the remission of your sins. They were ready to listen, they were ready to learn, they were ready to obey. And that's how we always ought to be for everything the Bible says. I'm Kevin Rhodes. Thank you for watching Expositions.
1: And now, admonition, brought to you by the Collierville Church of Christ.
2: When I was growing up, we always wanted to be chosen for a sports team. There's a word in Ephesians 1 verse 5 that has that idea of chosen. Here, Paul says that God, having predestined us to the adoption as sons, God chose us as Christians to be his children. He chose us through the plan, through the scheme of redemption, the plan of salvation that he laid forth in which Christ could save us from our sins, and that began from the foundation of the world, Ephesians 1 verse 4. He chose us. He chose us. Don't you like it when people like you enough to be chosen? Don't you like it when you understand that God chooses you? All he expects of you is obedience, faithfulness, out of love.
1: For more from the Collierville Church of Christ, visit colliervillecoc.org.

0: This is Getting to Know Your Bible, a program dedicated to the proclaiming of the good news of Jesus Christ. Here's Billy Lambert.
1: It's a genuine pleasure to be with you today on Getting to Know Your Bible, and we want to thank you for tuning in to watch today. We're going to discuss one little passage of Scripture out of the Old Testament today. And this is our theme, cast your bread upon the waters. Cast your bread upon the waters. Please stay tuned today. Now, today on Getting to Know Your Bible, we want to mention again our free Bible correspondence course. And literally thousands upon thousands of people have already taken this course. Some are taking it now. Some of you have received the course, but you've not filled it out yet and sent it back in for grading. Well, why not make this the week that you do that? Now, for those of you that are not aware of this, we're going to pause for just a moment so that you can learn how you can receive your very own Bible correspondence course, study it in the privacy of your home, then mail it back into us for grading. Let's pause for just a moment so you can get the needed information.
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1: We want to look at a passage of Scripture today out of the book of Ecclesiastes. And the book of Ecclesiastes was written by Solomon. Solomon was a king. He was a wise man. Solomon was a man who often strayed away from God. But he also wrote some books such as the Proverbs. So many of the Proverbs were written by him. Great wisdom in what he had to say. But we want to look at the very first verse of the 11th chapter of Ecclesiastes, which was written by Solomon. Listen to this passage. Cast your bread upon the waters, and you will find it after many days. Cast your bread upon the waters, and you will find it after many days. There are different ideas about what he might have meant, must have meant, or did mean when he said, cast your bread upon the waters. Some see this as Solomon referring to his ships going off, laden down with cargo to carry and deliver to some foreign port. And then after a while, those ships that might be laden down with grain would return from those foreign ports, bringing back with them things in return for the grain that had been delivered. Now, that may be what he had in mind. Now, others see this as a picture of a river. Some suggest it must have been the Nile River. I have seen the Nile River and spent the night right beside the Nile River when I made a trip into that part of the world. And it is a lot to be considered when we think about the Nile River. And some suggest that the Nile would overflow its banks sometime during the year and it would cover the fields around it. And then in the olden days, when that happened, the men get in their boats and they'd go out and they'd leave, they'd cast seed out on the waters. And then that seed would sink to the bottom and after a while it would sprout and come up and produce life and they would go out and gather a harvest. Now that may be what Solomon had in mind. I don't know. But I know this, if you cast your bread on the waters, it will return to you and to bless you over and over and over again. So we want to think about that principle today. Cast your bread upon the waters. And I think there are lots of ways when we go through life that we do that. We cast our bread upon the waters when we do good to other people. And in the day in which we live, that we need to stop and to evaluate the needs of other people. And when we help other people, we're casting bread on the waters, and that will come back to us and we'll be rewarded. You know, we are to do good to people. Paul wrote in Galatians 6 in verse 10, as we therefore have opportunity, let us do good unto all men, especially unto those who are the household of faith. Christians are to do good to all men. Think what a different world it would be if, say, tomorrow, everyone would get up and they would say, now today, I'm going to do a good deed for someone else. I can promise you, you'd be happier, and I can further promise you that it would be a better world in which we live if we all started casting our bread on the waters through doing good to people, helping people, and not only that, it'd come back to us in return, because life really is like an echo. What you send out has a way of coming back to you again. An illustration of that out of the Bible is David. And you remember the story of David killing the giant, old Goliath. And that's a story that the children learn when they're small. And it teaches so many great lessons. And he killed Goliath. And so the people were so impressed that they made up this song about David, that Saul, who was the king, has slain his thousands, but David has slain his tens of thousands. And so Saul became envious. The Bible says that he eyed David. That is, he had his eye on him. And he tried to take David's life time and again. But Jonathan, the king's son, saved David's life. More than one occasion he did that. But it was after Jonathan died, David became the king, and David took care of Jonathan's crippled son. You see, Jonathan cast bread on the waters, and it came back to him in that his son, who was not able to care for himself, was taken care of by David. We cast bread on the waters by helping other people. But also, we cast bread on the waters through kind words. Kind words. And we need to taste our words before we use them. We need to make sure that our words are tempered words. Our words are seasoned with salt. That our words are seasoned with love. That our words are kind. You know, the Bible says that a soft answer turns away wrath. But grievous words, hard words, stir up anger. And so we need to speak kind words. And we ought to radiate kindness and sunshine everywhere we go. Philip Brooks, a man by the name of Philip Brooks, visited a newspaper office one time. It was in Boston, and there was a reporter that said, it was a dark and gloomy day in Boston yesterday, but Philip Brooks walked through our office and the sun began to shine. Wouldn't that be a wonderful thing if that's said about each one of us? That wherever we go in life, we're radiating sunshine. And we do that in part by how we talk to people. Our kind words sometimes might be lost, but I can promise you, because God said it, that it's going to come back to you someday. And so we cast bread on the waters through being kind. You know, we ought to be kind to each other. Ephesians 4:32 says, be kind one to another, tender-hearted, forgiving one another, even as God for Christ's sake hath forgiven you. So we show kindness to other people. And one of the ways we show kindness is the way we talk to people. Some people speak with a harsh, hard tone. You know, the tone of your voice says a lot. It says so much. And some just have a habit. I think it's a habit of speaking with a harsh tone, a hard tone in their voice. We need to learn to speak softly. A soft answer turns away wrath. People get sometimes angry because of the tone of our voice. We need to learn to speak with kindness. There was a young man, it was in a class one day, and this boy was called stupid by his teacher. That's a way to build a self-esteem, isn't it? Call a child that you can't learn, you're just not intelligent, you're stupid. Now, when I was a boy, if my mother had heard me call someone that, I think she would have taken the strap to me. But there was a visitor that came to this teacher's class. And then the teacher pointed out that young boy, says, now he's not going to learn much. They're not the most intelligent person in the class. And this visitor went over and put his hand on that little boy's head. And he said, one day, you're going to be a great Bible scholar. I suppose every preacher, most preachers at least, have a set of Adam Clark's famous commentaries. He's the little boy that a man came in his class and said words of kindness to him, and it paid off in his life. We also cast our bread on the waters through our influence. And there's not a person watching this telecast right now, but what you have influence. We're made that. We're born with influence. Children are born with influence. Let me illustrate. Here's a newborn, just a few days old, and it doesn't take him long or her long to find out what kind of influence they have on mother and dad. They begin to cry. I mean really cry. And they've learned if they cry long enough and loud enough, they get attention. They learn how to influence very young in life. All of us have influence. And there are two kinds. There's influence that is good influence. There's influence that is not good influence. I'd call it bad influence. And we want to have good influence on the lives of other people. All of us are casting a shadow of influence on others. Those of you that are parents that are watching right now, or even grandparents, you need to know that you're casting a shadow of influence on your children and on your grandchildren. And whatever they see in you is what they're going to imitate to a great degree in their lives.

in that day and an axe. And you'd chip the tree on one side, and then you'd stone the other side with that cross-cut saw. It'd come tumbling down. And then we would hook a chain to the end of it, and we'd pull it to the house, to the place where we always cut up the wood, and with that cross-cut saw, and then we'd take it in and use it in the fireplace. I remember when Dad would sometimes cut down those trees. They would be rather tall. And when they would come crashing down to the ground, the branches of those trees would be outstretched. And as they would come crashing down to the ground, inevitably, there would be some little saplings around that tree that would come down with it. There's a lesson in that. Our influence is good or it is bad. If we are not exerting good influence on other people, unfortunately, our influence, if it's not the right kind of influence, is going to cause others around us that we are influencing to be going in the wrong direction. We need to have a strong influence on others for good. Jesus said, "You are the light of the world. A city that is sown on a hill cannot be hid, and neither do men light a candle and put it under a bushel." But Jesus said, "I want you to know that you're to shine like a light in the world." Influence. What kind of an influence are you being? It was on this one little girl's tombstone were written these words: "It was easier to be good when she was with us." Isn't that wonderful to be able to say that about anybody? A little child, easier to be good when she was with us. May God help us all to cast that kind of influence. Children are born imitators. I wish I had the power. I wish I had the ability. I wish I had the words to speak to the heart of every parent. How vital it is for you to set the right kind of an example and exert the right kind of an influence on your children. I see children occasionally, I see them quite a bit as a matter of fact, that are in homes where that kind of influence does not reside. They're not influencing them to love Jesus. They're not influencing them to read the Bible. They're not influencing them in to do the right thing in life. And as a result of the parental influence, those children are going to eventually get on the wrong path in life. Parents have such a serious responsibility to set the pace, to set the example before their children. Yes, indeed, we cast bread on the waters by the influence that we have. And then think about the influence we have on other people. People that see us at work. People that see us around town. You go into a restaurant, you claim to be a Christian, and you're ugly, and you're hard and mean, and say hurtful things to your waiter or to your waitress. What kind of influence do you think that's going to be? We cast bread on the waters through our influence. But another way that we cast bread upon the waters is through laying up treasure in heaven. Yes, indeed. And it'll come back to you after many days. You know, in the 6th chapter of Matthew, Jesus said, "Lay not up for yourselves treasures on earth where rust and moth doth corrupt and thieves break through and steal, but lay up yourselves treasures in heaven where neither rust doth corrupt, nor moth does not eat it away, and the thieves don't break through and steal." Where are you laying up your treasures? Are you laying up your treasures here on this earth? Well, they're going to be destroyed one day. We need to lay up our treasures in heaven. Listen to Jesus. "Give, and it will be given to you. Good measure, pressed down, shaken together, and running over,

0: shall men give into your bosom. Jesus said, it is more blessed to give than it is to receive. Friends, it always pays to give. It doesn't cost. Because God will bless you. He will bless you indeed. You know, in the Old Testament, in the third chapter of Malachi, the question is asked, will a man rob God? And God said, yes, a man will rob God. They said, well, how? And God said, in tithes and in offerings. And then God said, bring all the tithes into the storehouse, that there may be meat in my house, and prove me now herewith, saith the Lord, if I will not open the windows of heaven and pour out a blessing so great there shall not be room enough to receive it. Someone says, do you really believe that, preacher? I believe that with all of my heart and all of my soul. I don't believe it. I know it to be the case. I believe that God will bless you when you lay up treasure in heaven, when you give to God as God has prospered you and blessed you. He will bless you. I believe it for two reasons. Reason number one, God said so. And if God said it, that settles it, whether I believe it or not. And the second reason I believe it is I've experienced it in my life. I've experienced it. When my wife and I were first married and I began preaching our first local work over 50 years ago, times were hard for us. I was fresh out of 4 years of college. We owed a school debt. I needed to buy a car. Wasn't being paid a lot of money. But the first thing that came out of that little bitty check that I'd get every week was 15% of it went to God. You say, well, were you able to live? Well, there were days that I couldn't buy gas to put in the car to get out to go see people. You say, well, what did you do? I walked. But I wasn't going to rob God to buy a tank of gas. You see, when you give, God will bless you. I know that because my wife and I have experienced it in our lives. Cast your bread on the waters. Lay up treasure in heaven. We cast bread on the waters when we are helping to build up the local church where we worship. We ought to see ourselves as a team, teamwork. We're laborers together with God. And by working together, we can see the church of our Lord grow in the 21st century. Some question whether or not the church can grow anymore because it seems in so many ways that Christianity seems to be shrinking in America. That can be turned around when people start working together as a team. I tell the church at Summerdale, we got to work together. And anytime you work together, you can accomplish great things. But we cast bread on the waters. Folks, by when we refrain from things that destroy my spiritual life, ignorance. Hosea 4 and 6 says, my people are destroyed for a lack of knowledge. That's the reason we need to study the Word of God, 2 Timothy 2:15, Acts 17 and verse 11. We need to refrain from being indifferent. Don't be like the church at Laodicea. They were not hot, they were not cold, they were just lukewarm. And we counteract that with a zealous spirit. We don't need to live lives of immorality. Paul talked about things that constitute immorality in Galatians 5, 19 to 21. But you counteract that by having the fruit of the Spirit in your life, Galatians 5, 22 and 23. You see, you cast bread on the waters by refraining from things that destroy spirituality. Peter said, abstain from things that war against the soul. And there are so many things in modern times at war against our souls. And we're not going to go into all of those things. You know what's going on in our world today. We need to look at things that will build our spiritual man up. And then we cast bread on the waters. And you preach the gospel. That's what I'm doing right now, isn't it? You see, Luke 8 and 11 says that the seed of the kingdom is the word of God. And 1 Peter 1:23, being born again, not of corruptible seed, but incorruptible by the word of God, which lives and which abides forever. And when that seed is sown, it has the power to change a person's life. It's quick and it's powerful and it's sharper than any two-edged sword, Hebrews 4 and 12. Paul said, I'm not ashamed of the gospel of Christ, for it is the power of God unto salvation. The psalmist said in Psalm 19:7, the law of the Lord is perfect, converting the soul. I want you to consider what the word of God can do in the lives of people. How by the preaching of the gospel, we can make bad men good men. How that we can change homes, how we can change lives by the power of the gospel of God. Think about Saul of Tarsus, a man who was persecuting the church, putting people into prison because they were Christians. And he became a child of God. And he began to love what he loathed. He began to preach what he persecuted. He began to uphold what he despised. Cast bread on the waters. And here's the promise. The compensation is you're going to find it after many days. Nothing good that we do is ever lost. There's nothing we do that is good is ever lost. When you help a person who is in need, they'll never be lost. And this is a means of encouragement to every Christian who's trying to work for the Lord to the best of his or her ability. Have you cast your bread on the waters by giving your life to Christ? By believing on Him, repenting of your sins, confessing your faith, and by being baptized into Christ? If you'll do that, you're going to be blessed. Blessed indeed. I want to thank you for tuning in to watch today. And let me encourage you to visit the Church of Christ in your community. And also right now, why don't you pick up the telephone? Please, let me urge you to call for the free Bible correspondence course. And until we meet again, may the Lord bless you and keep you, is my prayer.
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0: people continued listening to his sermon, and they interrupted Peter, and they said, "What shall we do?" Now, Peter has already said, whoever calls on the name of the Lord will be saved. In essence, they are saying, explain that. What do we need to do? In Acts 2:38, Peter says, let every one of you repent and be baptized in the name of Jesus Christ for the remission of sins. We need to let the Bible define its own terms. Mm-hmm. People hear the idea, whosoever shall call upon the name, oh, that must mean prayer, call upon the name of the Lord. That's not the way the Bible defines it.
1: No, and if you think Acts 22:16, I just say, please, if you disagree with us, go study that verse. Paul's already prayed for 3 days, and yet Ananias says, arise, be baptized, and wash away your sins, calling on the name of the Lord. So Ananias gives us, through the inspiration of the Holy Spirit, and Paul is speaking, he's saying, look, calling on the name of the Lord is not prayer, because he hasn't done it yet. Right. Calling on the name of the Lord is arising and being baptized, and that's how you wash away your sins.
0: Absolutely.

0: Hello, my name is Kevin Beard. I'm the preacher for the Harrisburg Church of Christ in Harrisburg, Arkansas. And I'm glad you've joined us today to study the Word of God together. Isn't it a great blessing that we live in a nation that protects our freedom to discuss religious things and to practice our religion with freedom? And I hope that you are grateful for that and take advantage of that great opportunity that we have been given in our lives here in this nation. Today I want us to consider the idea of obeying God. Obedience to God certainly is necessary. We think of all the commands that God has given to people throughout the ages and those commands that still apply to us today within the law of Christ. But we know that those commands sometimes are not the easiest things to keep because they require a sacrifice on our part. They require effort on our part. And we may not always want to do what God would have us to do, but it is always right to do what God has told us to do. As we consider the idea of whether or not we're going to do the will of God or not, we need to be reminded of the fact that there are consequences to disobeying God, for refusing to do what He's given us and commanded us to do. Parents will remind their children that if they don't obey, there are consequences to be suffered. They may be punished in some way or another if they don't do what their parents tell them to do. Well, God has given us similar warning in the Scripture that tells us if we don't obey God, then there will be consequences that we'll have to face. So we need to bear in mind always that we must obey God. Regardless of what's going on in our lives, regardless of how we feel, regardless of anything else, we must obey God. Now, here's what we're going to be talking about today. The importance of obeying God, whether it's easy to do so, but especially when it's difficult to do so. See, if God gives me a command I already agree with and something that I already like, it's not too hard for me to obey that command. Sometimes the commands of God are difficult, aren't they? Sometimes people are just not in the mood to obey God. That doesn't make it easy to obey God. If you're not in the mood, if you just don't feel like it, if it's going to put you out in some way, if it's going to bring a sacrifice to you, if it's just not really what you want to do, you're just not in the mood. Let's just sum it up with that phrase. It makes it more difficult sometimes to do what we know is right and to obey the commands of God. We know that we often have feelings that go against what is better for our service to God. Sometimes, you know, we weak human beings just don't feel like doing what God would have us to do. But should we allow that to stop us from doing what God said? Should we allow that to stop us from obeying? Well, I want you to consider this. What if some of the great people that we read about in the Bible had followed this mindset and had sort of taken the attitude with God, well, you know, I understand what you're telling me to do, but I'm just not in the mood. I just don't feel like doing it right now. Where would we be and what would have happened if God had allowed that kind of mindset to stop His will from being done? For example, in the book of Genesis, we read about the flood and how God told Noah to build an ark to save the world. All of the things in the world, all the created beings, the people and the animals and so on. But what if Noah had just told God, you know, I just don't feel like building a big boat. I just don't feel like putting myself on the line. I just don't feel like doing that. What if God had allowed that to stop Noah, His chosen servant, from doing what God told him to do? What if God had allowed that kind of mindset to be a reasonable excuse for Abraham when he told Abraham to offer his son Isaac, to do what God would have him to do, and so on? What about Daniel, a servant in the king's service in Babylon, when the people of Israel, the people of Judah, rather, were taken into captivity? And what if Daniel had just said, you know, I'm just not in the mood to serve God? And on we could go, couldn't we? We may not always find ourselves in the frame of mind that says, I really feel like serving God. I really feel like obeying every one of His commands. But that's never an excuse for us not to obey. Paul told Timothy to preach the word and be ready in season and out of season. 2 Timothy 4, verse 2. That phrase there, in season, out of season, it refers to times that are convenient, times that are not, times when it's easy, times when it's not. There's never a time when it is appropriate to disobey God just because we might not be in the mood. See, if we allow our moods, our feelings, and so on to stop us from serving God, we might find ourselves becoming like the Church of the Laodiceans over in Revelation chapter 3. You remember them, the ones that the Lord said, you're neither hot nor cold, but you're lukewarm. And He told them, because you're lukewarm, I'll vomit you out of my mouth. The Lord doesn't want us to be lukewarm, to serve Him sometimes and not serve Him other times. He doesn't want us to be like, to have that mindset that says, I'll serve God if I feel like it. But instead, as Jesus pointed out to those of His day, the greatest commandment of all is the commandment to love the Lord your God with all your heart, with all your soul, with all your mind. So, obey God even when I'm not in the mood to do so. Another excuse we might think of is similar to that first one. Obey God even when it's not convenient. Is it always convenient to obey God? Sometimes obeying God means making a great personal sacrifice. Sometimes doing what's right means that we're going to have to put off doing something that we had planned to do for ourselves. Sometimes serving God means that I'm going to have to use something of mine, whether it's my money or my time or whatever it may be, may have to use that to accomplish something for the Lord's cause, when maybe I wanted to use that time or money or whatever for my own enjoyment. Is it always convenient to serve God? No. In Acts 24, we read about Paul's discussion with the Roman ruler named Felix. And Paul was a prisoner there in Rome, and or rather in Caesarea, I believe it was, there at the time. And this new this ruler named Felix came in, and he wanted to talk with Paul. He wanted to learn some more things about Paul's situation. And Paul reasoned with him about righteousness, self-control, and the judgment to come. So he talked to Felix about righteousness, in other words, what's right, how to be right with God, and what to do that is right. Talk to him about self-control. You can't just live your life doing whatever comes to mind and whatever makes you feel good, because his third point of what he was talking with him was that there is a judgment waiting for all of us. And so we're going to have to answer for how we've lived our lives and for what we've done. Now, Felix responded to Paul's discussion here by sending him away for the time. And he said, when I have a more convenient time, I will call for you. You see, Felix didn't find it convenient to take the things that Paul had showed him and really apply them diligently to his life at that time, when it's more convenient for me. Well, I wonder how many people in this world throughout history have at least had the same attitude that Felix seemed to demonstrate there. It's not really convenient for me to serve God, to obey God right now, but maybe it will be later. The Bible has so many admonitions for us that tell us to stand fast or to hold fast. Now, those kinds of words show us the importance of continuing in the service of God, persevering for His cause, never letting go, never giving up. And so when we see those types of things, we understand that our commitment to the Lord must be absolute. Over in Mark 8, verses 34 and 35, we find here the statement of Jesus where He said, "Whoever desires to come after Me, let him deny himself and take up his cross and follow Me. For whoever desires to save his life will lose it. But whoever loses his life for My sake and the gospel's will save it." Now the question is, have you lost your life for Christ and for the gospel? That doesn't mean literally dying there, although it could lead to that. It could result in that. But the point is, I live every day as if I have turned my life over to the Lord so completely that it is as if my life, my self-will, my coming first truly has been put to death. It's a complete reliance on the Lord and commitment to His cause. You know, when we're truly committed to something, the convenience of the circumstances really don't matter all that much. If you bring a new baby home from the hospital, that baby needs all sorts of care, and he can't wait. He's going to cry in the middle of the night when he's hungry or when he needs to be changed. He's going to cry throughout the day for the same reasons. You're going to have to feed him. You're going to have to change him. You're going to have to bathe him. You're going to have to care for him in every way. Now, if you're truly committed to that precious child of yours, the inconvenience of it is not going to matter. You can't just let the child lie there in his bed for the whole day, dirty and hungry and crying, just because it wasn't convenient for you to get up and take care of those things. No, you're committed to the care of that child, and you will do whatever needs to be done regardless of the convenience of it. Now, a third thing. We need to be sure we obey even when we don't understand why God has required this of us. Do you always understand the commands of God? Do you always see the reason behind why God has said do this or do that? We don't always see that, do we? Again, think of some of the examples from Scripture. When God told Abraham to offer his only son, Isaac, as a sacrifice. Now remember, this Isaac was the one through whom God would fulfill His promise to Abraham to bless all nations through his seed. Do you think Abraham fully understood what God had in mind? Do you think Abraham fully had a grasp of every aspect of what God was doing and what God was planning when God said, "Take your son Isaac and give him to Me as a sacrifice"? I doubt Abraham understood every aspect of that command, but he obeyed because he trusted God. What about some other examples? You remember when God told Joshua that if the people of Israel coming into the land of Canaan to begin to take possession of it wanted to take the city of Jericho, and they had to take possession of that city, that they were to do it by marching around that city once a day for 6 days and then seven times on the seventh day. And then they were to blow the ram's horn trumpets that they had. They were to shout with a loud shout and so on. And God said that the walls then would fall down. You think Joshua understood exactly everything there was to that plan? Probably not. But you know what? Joshua obeyed God anyway. How many commands of God are there today that people just don't seem to understand? God commands us to be baptized, to have our sins washed away by the blood of Jesus. There's a lot of people that don't understand that. They'll say something like, I just don't see what being immersed in water has to do with salvation. I just don't understand that. Well, do we always understand everything about God's commands? No. But we must always obey. You see, my understanding, my comprehension of God's reasons or whatever may be the case on God's side, whether I understand any of that or not makes no difference. If I, when I see that God has said, here's something you must do, my only option if I want to please God is to do it. To do it because God said do it and to trust that God knows better than I do. So, obeying God does not depend upon whether or not I understand everything about what's behind the command and God's reason for giving it. Think of another reason sometimes people might give for not obeying God, and that's when they prefer something else. You know, God says that I ought to do it this way, but you know what? I like a different way better. There's something else over here that I prefer. Maybe I can find some compromise, some middle ground with God where I can say, okay, I've kind of headed in your direction, but I've done it in the way that I want to do. Is that okay with God? Does that make us acceptable with God if we do that sort of thing? No, it doesn't. Again, we could look at lots of examples from Scripture. Our time is running short, though, so we won't take the time to go into all of that, those kinds of examples. But let me just cite one for you. David, King David, was going to bring the Ark of the Covenant back to Jerusalem after the Philistines had captured it and then sent it back to Israel, and it had stayed over there in another city for a long time. And David was ready to bring it back, and he wanted to do so with great fanfare, and he had this special cart made, and he had this special procession designed that was going to celebrate the return of the Ark of the Covenant. But that's not the way God had told them to transport the Ark of the Covenant. Well, in the process of all of this, the oxen who were pulling that cart stumbled, and it looked like the Ark was going to fall off and perhaps be damaged as it hit the ground. And a man named Uzziah, reached out and he put his hand on the ark to steady it, to keep it from falling off. And you know what? God struck that man dead. David got upset because he had come up with this great plan to move the ark back to Jerusalem with all of this fanfare. But it wasn't the way God wanted it done. And God showed his displeasure with that. There's lots of things that God may tell us to do that we don't prefer. But if God said do it, it's the right way to do it, regardless of our preferences. You see, we follow the example of Christ. Can you think of something further from someone's preference than turning yourself over to be tortured to death? That's basically what a crucifixion was intended to be, a torturous way to die. Jesus could have delivered himself from that. He had the power to do so, but he chose not to. He gave himself up. Do you suppose that was the way he wanted to fulfill the plan of God? Remember when he prayed in the garden, if it's possible, let this cup pass from me? Nothing wrong with praying that there might be some other way that God's will could be done. But Jesus said, not my will, but your will be done. And even though he had to go through tremendous sacrifice and shame, Jesus obeyed God, and so should we. Because obeying God is always right. There's never a time when we can look at a situation and look at the commands of God within that situation and consider those commands to be optional. When God commands us, there is no option involved. We either do what God said do, or we disobey. See, if we come along and we say, I'm just really not in the mood to do God's will right now. That doesn't change anything from the way that God looks at it. He sees us as disobeying. If we come along and we say, you know, it's just not convenient for me to obey God right now, that doesn't change God's plan. His commands are still there. If we come along and we say, I just don't understand why God would have anybody to do this way. Again, God didn't ask our opinion when he came up with his plan to save us from sin. God said, here's my plan, here's how you do it. You can either trust me and obey all these commands, or you can disobey. You see, there's not an excuse we can come up with. There's not a compromise that we can make that will ever take God's will and change it in any way that seems more palatable to us. So look at your own life. Are you obeying the commands of God? See, it's not just a one-time thing. I obeyed a command of God, and so I'm pleasing to him. No, it's a lifelong commitment to him. Throughout your whole life, you put God first. You do those things that God would have you to do, regardless of how you feel about it. All of this is done through our faith. You see, we believe in God. We believe there is an all-powerful, all-loving, holy God. And we believe in his authority over us. But because we believe who he is, then we trust what he said. We think of his promises. We think of all that he said. We put our trust in him. And no matter what, we do what God said and the way God said, do it. Well, I hope that's the way you're living your life. And I'm glad you've joined us for our study today. Join us again next time.
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2: We hope you've enjoyed studying the Bible with us today. 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

0: Mama, is God real?
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2: Well, that's your interpretation.
4: Where do I come from?
2: Do we really have to have authority for what we do?
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0: Hello, friends, and welcome again to the Shield of Faith. My name is Wes Garland, and I'm the preacher of the Sequatchie Valley Church of Christ in Pikeville, Tennessee. And alongside with us, as always, we have Eric Pickup.
1: Hey, Wes.
0: He is the preacher of the Northwest Church of Christ in Clay County, Tennessee. And we also have with us Barry Kennedy.
2: Good to be with you.
0: He is the preacher of the Crossville Church of Christ in Crossville, Tennessee. And friends, for the next 30 minutes, we hope and pray that you take out your Bible, paper, and pen and study with us, because we are continuing the series on seeing Jesus as He truly is. And we've already talked about the radical Jesus. We've also talked about the cross of Jesus. And today we're going to take a look at the prayers of Jesus. And when you think about the prayers of Jesus, guys, there's a lot of times that when you ask somebody, what's the Lord's Prayer? They always go to Matthew chapter 6. Mm-hmm. And they say, right, here's his prayer. I mean, they even quote it at ball games. They quote it with the teams. They always say it, even whenever they're around the meal table and things like that. It's something that's really very well known. And if you don't know what we're talking about, this is the prayer that they refer to. Our Father in heaven, hallowed be your name. Your kingdom come, your will be done on earth as it is in heaven. Give us this day our daily bread, and forgive us our debts as we forgive our debtors. And do not lead us into temptation, but deliver us from the evil one. For yours is the kingdom and the power and the glory forever. Amen. Now, this is what we had to think about. Is this the Lord's Prayer? He gave it as a model.
2: Right.
0: That's the thing. It's not for himself, but it's for us. Mm. Now this is the whole reason why.
1: It was a timely prayer.
0: It was a timely prayer. That's right. And see, this is what we have to really think about. The reason that this is not the Lord's Prayer, mm-hmm. whenever it says, forgive us of our debts, mm-hmm. now in the actual language, it means basically to forgive us of our sins.
2: Right.
0: Now, was Christ a perfect human being?
2: He did no sin, neither was guile found
1: in his mouth. Yeah.
0: Hmm. So understanding that, this prayer actually goes against who he was. Now, this is what we have to understand. This right here is not his prayer, but this is a model prayer given to us, because you got to look at it in the context.
1: Yeah, verse 6 says, but when you pray,
0: mm-hmm.
1: you know.
0: That's it.
1: You know, he's referring to his disciples. You know,
0: exactly.
1: But this is a way that you can pray. And I said it was a timely prayer, in that Jesus was praying for the kingdom. Your kingdom come, your will be done. The kingdom has already came.
0: That's right.
1: In Acts chapter 2. Yeah, we're not looking for a future kingdom.
0: That's it.
1: You know, at this time, they were, but now we're not.
0: Exactly. Exactly. So it's a timely prayer. It's for his disciples for that time period.
1: Mm-hmm.
0: Now, notice this. Whenever you really want to see the prayer of Christ, you know, there's many multiple examples of where he isolated himself and went up on the mountain to pray by himself and things like that.
2: But the prayers itself is not recorded.
0: Exactly.
2: Exactly what he was praying.
0: Exactly. Yeah. The prayers are not recorded, but the ones that we do have recorded.
1: Mm-hmm. There's 17 times in the New Testament where Jesus is mentioned praying.
0: Exactly.
1: And he prayed all different times of the day. He prayed in the morning, prayed in the evening, prayed with his disciples, prayed, you know, he prayed on the mountain. He prayed in all different kinds mm-hmm. and types of places and situations and scenarios. He was a prayerful person,
0: is what
1: we can take away from that.
0: He was.
2: Before we leave Matthew chapter 6, in the model prayer, and of course, application is always important when we're considering
1: mm-hmm.
2: reading the Bible.
1: Exactly.
2: What do I need to learn from this?
0: Exactly.
2: What do I benefit from this? If you go back into the very first verse of chapter 6, he's dealing with the mindset of what we're supposed to be doing is not to be seen of men. It's not a showy thing that we're supposed to be doing. We're addressing God. And you think back to the very first statement, our Father, which art in heaven, hallowed be thy name. Look at the humility. Look at the understanding who we are and who we're before.
0: Mm-hmm.
2: You know, that's looking back to that, it helps us to put into perspective what exactly we're doing. We start out with paying homage to him
0: mm-hmm.
2: And realizing that our weakness is, you know,
0: his greatness.
2: benefited by his greatness and his strength and so on and so forth.
0: Exactly.
2: And the things that he's mentioning there are things that we should be praying for. With, of course, mentioned the kingdom.
0: Exactly.
1: In this model prayer, he addresses God as Father, and which is a respectful term. And
0: mm-hmm.
1: I think that's something that we need to walk away when we think about praying. So we address God in a respectful manner. Mm-hmm. And I mean, I've heard people pray, and they, you know, they, I mean, I've heard some of the most ridiculous, you know, beginnings in prayers. You know, our big brother in the sky, or you know, something silly like that. You know, I think we ought to address God in a respectful manner.
0: That's right.
1: And I think that's what Jesus was teaching his disciples mm-hmm. to do when he said, "Our Father."
2: Mm-hmm. Another sub point, free of charge here. When you look at this prayer, it also alleviates the idea, or gets rid of the idea that prayer is reserved for sinners.
1: Mm-hmm.
2: See, calling him our Father is a spiritual blessing.
0: Mm-hmm. Exactly.
2: All spiritual blessings
1: in Christ.
2: In Christ. So someone outside of Christ cannot address him as Father.
0: Mm-hmm. That's right.
1: You got to be a child of God before you can call him your Father.
0: That's right. That's right. Now, even when you really think about the prayers that the Lord himself spoke upon his behalf,
1: mm-hmm.
0: there's two accounts, basically, of that's recorded for us that we can actually see. One is found in Matthew 26. And if this is his prayer in the garden.
1: Mm-hmm.
0: And referring back to verse number 39 of Matthew 26, we read this, "And he went a little further and fell on his face." Now, you cannot just see the stress and the pressure that's upon him right now, because now it's at the point in time that he's about to endure everything.
1: Mm-hmm.
0: He said he fell on his face and he prayed, saying, "Oh, my Father, if it is possible, let this cup pass from me. Nevertheless, not as I will, but as you will." Or not my will, but thine be done. And notice what he does here. "Then he came to his disciples and found them asleep and said to Peter, 'What, could you not watch with me 1 hour? Watch and pray, lest you enter into temptation. The spirit indeed is willing, but the flesh is weak.' And again a second time he went away and prayed, saying, 'Oh, my Father, if this cup cannot pass from me unless I drink it, your will be done.' And he came and found them asleep again, for their eyes were heavy. So he left them again, went away again, and prayed the third time, saying the same words." Now, let me ask you something. You know, in going back to Matthew chapter 6, he also said not to be repetitive. Okay? Not
2: vain repetition.
0: That's what mm-hmm. I'm going to.
2: Right.
0: All right? Not with just many words or anything of that nature. But what he really shows us here is that it's not wrong to have repetition. There are some things that we need to continuously pray for.
1: Yeah.
0: And mention in our prayers, like for instance, what Peter told us to pray about, you know, for our leaders and mm-hmm. and for everything of that nature, especially in America. Mm-hmm. We need to pray for our leaders. We need Absolutely. To pray for our nation. We need to pray that they'll turn from their wicked ways
1: mm-hmm.
0: and things. But notice what he did. In his prayer right here, he showed himself as what we referred to in our last segment in Philippians chapter 2.
2: Right.
0: Now,
2: right.
0: Philippians chapter 2, going back to verses 5 through 8, talking about how he humbled himself mm-hmm. and came in the form of a bond servant.
1: Mm-hmm.
0: He was also showing not only, and he was showing his 100% man here,
2: right.
0: that he did not want to go through with this because he knew what was going to happen, what he was going to feel. The scourging, if you knew that was going to come to you and you already knew what it felt like, would you really want to go through it?
2: And not only that, but just the embracing. I think we miss this sometimes when we think about Jesus. We do need to focus on the human side of him mm-hmm. and how he was feeling about this and the emotions of the pain and the torture that he was going to endure. But I really believe if you look at Jesus as being deity, mm-hmm. which he was,
0: mm-hmm.
2: and you understand his deity is going to outweigh his humanity.
0: Mm-hmm. Mm-hmm.
2: I mean, even though he's 100% deity, 100% man, we understand that as best we can understand that from the scriptures. Deity, he's on a higher plane.
0: Mm-hmm.
2: And I believe it was more of a punishment to him, more of a detriment to him, that I'm taking this wickedness of sin upon me. Because
0: mm-hmm.
2: God, deity, mm-hmm. is above sin, is totally mm-hmm. against sin. And now here, I'm going to embrace this, not to mention the fact he knows he's going to be saying in a few hours, "My Father, why hast thou forsaken me?"
0: Exactly. He knew that was coming.
2: Right.
0: And, I mean, now how he's come down here to the point, and notice this, even though he was going through all of these things, he knew that his time was right there upon him, he still made the statement, let not my will but thine be done.
1: Mm-hmm.
0: You know, that is submissiveness.
2: Right.
0: And in our spirituality, we need to have that same type of mindset.
1: Submissiveness. The problem we have in the world in which we live.
0: Exactly.
1: The book of Peter talks about that.
0: Exactly.
1: Submissiveness and many different aspects. We have a problem with that in our culture.
0: Mm-hmm.
2: God has never asked of us anything that he wasn't willing to do himself first.
0: Mm-hmm.
2: Acts 1, the former treatise have I written to the old Theophilus of all the things that Jesus began both to do then teach.
0: Mm-hmm.
2: He did
0: right.
2: first, taught second. And I find something interesting that we read over in this text here in Matthew 26 and verse 40. As mm-hmm. he had come back to his disciples, he finds them asleep, saith unto them, Peter, what, could you not watch with me 1 hour?
0: Mm-hmm.
2: 1 hour. He had been praying for an hour.
0: Mm-hmm.
2: That's the first time that he goes and separates from them. All we have recorded for us is, let this cup pass from me, not my will, but thy will. That's all we have recorded in the prayer. But for an hour, is pouring his heart out to the Father.
0: Mm-hmm. Now, did he see the power in prayer?
1: Sure.
0: Did he see the privilege it was and the opportunity that we have, knowing that when hard times come upon us, that, you know, it's a special thing to have that connection to the Father, that you can go to him
1: mm-hmm.
0: and pray. And at this point in time, I mean, he was still one with him.
2: Mm-hmm. He had the audience of the Father.
0: Exactly. Mm-hmm. He had the audience of the Father. And understanding, though, that even after... this is the point that we also read within this. After he prayed this, that stress level came upon him where the hematidrosis took over. And after he did that, the angel came and strengthened him.
2: Ministered to him.
0: Now that's strong.
1: Mm-hmm.
0: Because that was talking about really how much of prayer he was really getting into.
2: Right.
0: He was building himself up. And this is the whole point that we need to think about. When we're about to go through something as whatever horrible thing that we could possibly go through, God's always there to try to strengthen us.
1: Mm-hmm.
2: Psalm 34:15, the eyes of the Lord are upon the righteous, and his ears are open to their prayers.
1: Yes.
0: Exactly. And whenever you understand that the Lord's with you,
1: mm-hmm.
0: what else do you need? He's the one that made us.
2: If God be for us, who can be against us?
0: Exactly.
2: But why do we have to wait, though? Why do we have to wait until a hardship or difficulty comes to get so serious in our prayers?
0: Exactly.
1: Right.
0: I mean, sometimes we use God as like a back pocket item in a lot of times. For instance, 9/11, you remember what took place, the Twin Towers and all that. At that point in time, I saw the nation actually turn in a little bit to being more religious outwardly. Than what I've ever seen before. Mm-hmm. They were all about praying, holding hands, doing all these other things. But this is one thing that was really amazing about this. It took about 2 weeks after that. And then all of a sudden, everything else started coming into play.
1: Yeah.
0: And their religious outbringing of actions and mentality and things also went back to the way it once was.

0: get past this, and then they would come back. Mm-hmm. You know, and it was just this cycle of up and down, up and down, up mm-hmm. and down, of hardships coming back to God, hardships coming back to God. And, you know, that's the way that people are.
1: That's mm-hmm. the book of Judges in a nutshell.
0: Sure, that's absolutely.
2: That's it.
0: Absolutely.
2: It's that big cycle.
1: Right.
2: But even going back, like, let's say to 1 Samuel chapter 8, you know, whenever Israel wanted a king.
0: Mm-hmm. Right.
2: Now, upon doing that, the Lord said, okay, Samuel, you tell them what's all about to take place.
0: Mm-hmm.
2: And
1: He begins that with saying, they haven't rejected you,
2: they rejected me. That's right.
1: That goes back to some of the things we talked about in previous sections on the standard. The
2: standard of authority.
0: Right.
2: So upon doing that, he says, just go and you tell them all these things that are about to take place mm-hmm. with this king. And he says, I don't really care. We want a king. So he comes back to him. And he says, all right, then you tell him that all these things are going to take place. And guess what? You're going to cry out to me that day. I won't listen.
0: Mm-hmm.
2: I've forewarned you.
1: Mm-hmm. Which was the foundation to Isaiah 59,
2: exactly.
1: What Israel was facing when now they're being persecuted. Of course, Isaiah himself was even writing in prophetic future. They mm-hmm. weren't in persecution. They weren't in that torment as
2: mm-hmm.
1: of yet.
2: Exactly.
1: But Isaiah saying, this is what you're going to say in the future. God, it's your fault. No, you can't blame God. It's your iniquities and your sins that have put you in this situation.
2: Exactly.
0: Yes.
2: But you know, one of the actually the longest prayer that we have recorded of Christ is found in John 17.
0: Mm-hmm.
2: And in this, you see a lot of things taking place.
0: Yeah.
2: I mean, he's you can see what's on his mind at this point in time, because you think he's about to be betrayed by his own disciple, one who he chose to be an apostle, to be one with him, to fulfill the miracles, to preach the gospel, everything of that nature.
0: Mm-hmm.
2: Now he's going to betray him.
0: Mm-hmm.
2: Then he's going to be beaten, scourged, hung on a cross.
0: You know, at this particular time when Jesus is praying this prayer, we're under the Old Testament dispensation whenever he was praying this. The priesthood mm-hmm. was Levitical priesthood.
2: Mm-hmm.
0: And he's praying this with the foreknowledge and the ability to know that he is about to change the priesthood.
2: Mm-hmm.
0: And that there's going to be a different priest.
2: Mm-hmm.
0: He's going to be the high priest. And that encompasses,
2: mm-hmm.
0: you know, that we're going to have one sacrifice for the sins of all humanity,
2: mm-hmm.
0: and not multiple ones,
2: mm-hmm.
0: And that this whole system is about to change. And you know, I think people need to keep that in mind. Mm-hmm. You know, as Jesus is praying this, he knows that there are some major changes that are about to take place,
2: mm-hmm.
0: and that he's going to pray for himself, he's going to pray for his disciples, the apostles, he's going to pray for the whole world,
2: mm-hmm.
0: and they're going to need him in his prayer.
2: Exactly. And you know what? Even though he was about to go through such a torturous situation,
0: mm-hmm.
2: he never lost sight
0: Mm-mm.
2: of his spirituality. And this is that's the big lesson that we need to learn,
0: mm-hmm.
2: is that bad times, when bad times do come upon us, it should not deter us
1: right.
2: into saying, okay, God, why?
0: Mm-hmm.
2: Why have you done this? Only those trying times make you see really who you really are and brings out the true side of you.
0: Mm-hmm.
1: Most all of us have said in times past, if I could go back in time, I would do this differently.
0: Absolutely.
1: And you're usually remembering something that had taken place that was embarrassing, a mistake that you had made. I'd do it differently. And I've said that myself at mm-hmm. times, but then I've thought, those mistakes have, as you said earlier, have made me who I am today.
0: Mm-hmm.
1: And as long as we learn from those mistakes and grow from those mistakes, mm-hmm. then we're better on the other side. I think something here we need to point out. Paul said to Timothy that there's one God, there's one mediator between God and man, that's Christ Jesus,
2: that's
1: right?
2: Yeah.
1: So Jesus is our mediator that allows us the opportunity to boldly, as the Hebrew writer says, boldly come before the throne of grace and mm-hmm. find mercy to help in our time of need. So Jesus is that mediator. How great a mediator is he? Look at how he approached.
2: Mm-hmm.
1: You talk about John chapter 17, look at verse mm-hmm. 1. These words spake Jesus and lifted up his eyes to heaven and said, Father. Well, we can stop right there.
0: Mm-hmm.
1: Look at what's going on. Look at what's taking place. He's lifting up his eyes. He's petitioning the Father. Did he have the Father's ear? None of us would doubt that.
0: Mm-hmm.
1: This same Jesus is the one that takes my prayers to the
0: mm-hmm.
1: Father.
0: Mm-hmm.
1: And what a beautiful picture that
0: Absolutely.
1: Is.
0: Absolutely.
1: And what a confidence-building picture that
2: mm-hmm.
1: is, as the Hebrew writer again says, with boldness we can come.
2: Mm-hmm. Yep.

0: Now, this whole prayer is broken down. Verses 1 through 5, he's praying for himself.
1: Mm-hmm.
0: Now, notice this. The majority of this prayer is not about himself. And say so many times whenever we get caught up in prayer, we're all about ourselves, ourselves, ourselves, ourselves. That's not the way Christ prayed. Notice what he says here. In verse number 1, he says, Jesus spoke these words, lifted up his eyes to heaven and said, Father, the hour has come. Glorify your Son, that your Son also may glorify you, as you have given him authority over all flesh, that he shall give eternal life to as many as you have given him. And this eternal life, and this is eternal life, that you may know, that they may know you and the one true God and Jesus Christ, whom you have sent. I have glorified you on earth. I have finished the work which you have given for me to do. And now, O Father, glorify me together with yourself, with the glory which I had with you before the world was. So his whole entire thought process is, I mean, not only did he pray that, let this cup pass from me,
1: right. But
0: he also said, let me glorify you through the situation that you're about to put me through.
1: And again, we see Jesus setting forth an example, even in his prayer,
0: exactly,
1: of an attitude, of a disposition that we should have.
0: Exactly.
1: Let your light so shine before men, mm-hmm, that they may see your good works.
0: Yeah.
1: Well, we want to put a period there. The period's not there.
0: Exactly.
1: And glorifies the Father in heaven as we show those good works.
0: Mm-hmm.
1: It's not about me and what I can do.
0: Exactly.
1: It's about giving God the glory.
2: Right.
0: Exactly, exactly. But then he goes on, and he talks here about his disciples, his apostles that he preached for, beginning in verse number 6. And just some of the things that he mentions, he says, I have manifested your name to the men whom you have given me out of the world, talking about his apostles, that they are yours, and gave them to me, and they have kept your word. Now they known that all things which you have given me are from you, for I have given to them words which you have given me, and they have received them, and have known surely that I come forth from you, and they have believed that you sent me. Now notice this, he says, but in verse number 9, I pray for them. I do not pray for the world, but that those whom you have given me, for they are yours. Now he continues to go on down through this, and his whole plea is that they may be one.
1: Mm-hmm. Unity.
0: Unity.
2: And they're going to need that.
0: Exactly. They're going to need that because in all reality, something new is about to take place. Something that has never existed on the face of this earth, and that's going to be the church.
1: Right.
0: Mm-hmm. The kingdom of God. Now, going through what they went through, strength came from each other.
1: Right.
0: And see, that's the whole point. And people think that unity is not all that important. Unity builds strength.
2: Yeah.
0: And notice this. Not only was he wanting them to have unity here, but he also was praying for the standard.
2: Mm-hmm.
0: Now, going back to what we've already talked about, the radical Jesus, referring to that authority, that standard of authority, notice what he says here. In verse number 14, he says, I have given them your word.
2: Mm-hmm.
0: And the world has hated them because they are not of the world, just as I am not of the world. I do not pray that you should take them out of the world, but that you should keep them from the evil one. That they are not of the world, just as I am not of the world. But notice what he says in verse 17. Sanctify. Now that word sanctify means what?
2: Set apart.
0: Set apart for a particular purpose.
2: A holy purpose.
0: And that purpose is to preach the word. To be that light to the people.
1: But it's sanctifying them as a unit.
0: Mm-hmm. Exactly.
1: As in this unity that we're talking about. The world doesn't understand unity today.
2: Mm-hmm. No.
1: We want union.
0: Exactly.
1: Mm-hmm. Those are two different terms.
0: Those are two totally different words.
1: Mm-hmm. Union and unity don't coincide. They sound similar, but it's not the same thing. The only way we can be united is to go back to the book, to be the standard,
2: right,
1: of how we're going to be viewing things and judging things. You remember, many people like to talk about the idea of judge not that you be not judged in Matthew 7, very popular passage, but they don't read the whole context of it.
0: Exactly.
1: You've got to make some judgments. You've got to make a judgment that you have a beam in your own eye.
2: Yeah. Mm-hmm.
1: There's still a judgment made that there's a mote in your brother's eye, but you have to first get the beam out of your own eye, judgment. Then you can see clearly to remove the mote that's in your brother's
0: that's
1: eye,
0: right.
1: Judgment.
0: That's right.
2: And, you know, the unity that's going to exist here is going to be a unity that they're going to choose. I mean, of course it's going to be based upon the words of Jesus, but they're going to have to choose to follow it. They're going to have to choose to be united upon it. You know, mm-hmm. he says in verse number 12, he says, while I was with them in the world, I have kept them in your name. Mm-hmm. Now, he didn't keep them against their will. We know this from the example of Judas. Exactly. Judas was chosen just like all the other ones, mm-hmm. but he chose on his own free will mm-hmm. to deny the Lord and or sell out the Lord. And so these are individuals that's going to choose to be unified based upon the teachings of Christ. That's our choice that we have today. We have to choose to be unified based upon the teachings of Christ.
0: Mm-hmm. Now, think about this. He prays for this, and he says here that I preach to them your word. He goes on down, sanctify them by your truth. Your word is truth. As you sent me into the world, I've also sent them into the world. For their sakes, I sanctify myself, that they also may be sanctified by the truth. Now, in previous occasions, has he said anything about the truth to them?
2: Sure, absolutely.
0: His whole life.
2: That's right.
0: But one thing that really brings up to my mind is John 8, verse 31. Remember how he says there that if you continue in my word, then are you mm-hmm. my disciples indeed.
2: Mm-hmm.
0: And you shall know the truth.
1: Yeah. And is important there.
0: And the conjunction.
1: If you continue in my word, don't turn to the right hand or the left, which is a principle that goes all the way back to Deuteronomy. It goes all the way back to Joshua as well.
0: Mm-hmm.
1: Then you're my disciples,
0: mm-hmm.
1: and you shall know the truth.
0: Exactly.
1: The truth shall make you free. But look at verse 21 as you're continuing here, or verse 20 and 21. It says, neither pray I for these alone, but for them also which shall believe on me through their word, that. Again, words are important. That they all may be one.
0: That's right.
1: How? Through the word.
2: Mm-hmm.
1: Mm-hmm. You got to get back to that standard.
0: That's
1: because
0: right.
1: we got three opinions sitting right here.
0: Mm-hmm.
2: Yeah.
1: But opinions are what they are. They're opinions.
0: Exactly.
1: There is still a standard of truth.
0: And but we're unified.
1: Right.
0: Through the truth.
1: Through the truth. If we all agree with the truth.
2: Yeah.
1: If one of us starts straying from that to the right hand or the left, Lord willing, hopefully we've got brothers, we have this unit that say, hey, here's what the Bible says,
2: yeah,
1: and
2: mm-hmm.
1: then we have a good and honest heart enough that we'll accept that.
0: That's it.
2: Mm-hmm.
0: That's it. That's it.
1: That's how we're united.
0: You know, he not only talks here about himself, but he also talks about his apostles, but then he talks about those who believe after, through their word.
1: Right.
0: Showing the responsibility upon us.
2: Mm-hmm.
0: To teach the gospel, to continue to do what he has sent for us to do. But he doesn't only pray that they be one, the apostles, but he also wants us to be one.
2: Mm-hmm.
0: Now, going back to what you said, a union, mm-hmm. you know, people would rather have unity and diversity.
2: Absolutely.
0: As a concept in religion, which simply does not add up at all. You can never have unity while being divided.
2: Yeah, that's what the religious world wants.
0: Exactly.
2: They want acceptance.
0: Exactly.
2: They want people to accept what they believe, you know, and that everybody's just okay. We agree to disagree, and we'll just, you know, everybody's getting to heaven, just going different directions. And that's what the religious world wants. That's not what Jesus wanted.
0: Exactly.
2: You know, Jesus wants us to be unified based upon the Word of God.
0: That's it. That's it. You know, how many times does he say one in this whole entire prayer? Verse number 11, one. You also have in verse number 20, one. Verse number 21, 22, said twice. 23, mentions another time. He desires for us to be one.
2: Mm-hmm.
0: And that's what he wants us to be. And so, friends, what I have to ask is, are we willing to give up our man-made creeds, our man-made doctrines, and things like that? Are we willing to fulfill the prayer of Christ?
2: Mm-hmm.
0: If not, we've got ourselves a problem.
1: We've got one book.
0: We've got one book. Mm-hmm. We can all worship the same way. We can all follow the same path if we simply are willing to give up our own selves. If we can be of any help in any way, go to our website, shieldoffaithtv.com. But until next time, may God bless. Just think about it.

Gospel according to Matthew, the King James Version. Matthew chapter 1. The book of the generation of Jesus Christ, the son of David, the son of Abraham. Abraham begat Isaac, and Isaac begat Jacob, and Jacob begat Judas and his brethren. And Judas begat Phares and Zerar of Thamar, and Phares begat Esrom, and Esrom begat Aram, and Aram begat Abinadab, and Abinadab begat Nahson, and Nahson begat Salmon. And Salmon begat Boaz of Rechob, and Boaz begat Obed of Ruth, and Obed begat Jesse. And Jesse begat David the king, and David the king begat Solomon of her that had been the wife of Uriah. And Solomon begat Rehoboam, and Rehoboam begat Abiah, and Abiah begat Asa. 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And if they were brought to Babylon, Jeconias begat Shealtiel, and Shealtiel begat Zerubbabel, and Zerubbabel begat Abiab, and Abiab begat Eliakim, and Eliakim begat Azor, and Azor begat Sadok, and 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Christ. So all the generations from Abraham to David are 14 generations, and from David until the carrying away into Babylon are 14 generations, and from the carrying away into Babylon unto Christ are 14 generations. Now the birth of Jesus Christ was on this wise, when as his mother Mary was espoused to Joseph before they came together, she was found with child of the Holy Ghost. Then Joseph, her husband, being a just man, and not willing to make her a public example, was minded to put her away privily. But while he thought on these things, behold, the angel of the Lord appeared unto him in a dream, saying, Joseph, thou son of David, fear not to take unto thee Mary thy wife, for that which is conceived in her is of the Holy Ghost. And she shall bring forth a son, and thou shalt call his name Jesus, for he shall save his people from their sins. Now all this was done, that it might be fulfilled, which was spoken of the Lord by the prophet, saying, Behold, a virgin shall be with child, and shall bring forth a son, and they shall call his name Emmanuel, which being interpreted is, God with us. Then Joseph, being raised from sleep, did as the angel of the Lord had bidden him, and took unto him his wife, and knew her not till she had brought forth her firstborn son, and he called his name Jesus.

Mercury is the smallest planet in our solar system. In many ways, it appears similar to our nightly companion, the Moon. Visually, Mercury has a rocky body, heavily cratered, and it lacks any visible atmosphere, which is strikingly similar to our Moon. But Mercury is a planet of extremes, existing in its own unique place in our solar system. Being the innermost planet in the solar system, Mercury orbits at an average distance of 37 million miles from the Sun. At this distance, Mercury has the largest orbital speed of any planet, racing around the Sun at an average speed of over 105,000 miles per hour. Earth, in comparison, moves at a speed of about 65,000 miles per hour. With a much smaller orbit than Earth, Mercury completes one full orbit around the Sun in only 88 days. As Mercury travels around the Sun, it also spins on its axis, like Earth does. However, Mercury has a stable resonance between its orbital speed and its rotation speed. This spin-orbit resonance means that Mercury's orbit and rotation have a fixed relationship, resulting in Mercury spinning on its axis three times for every two trips around the Sun. This interesting scenario means that although Mercury completes one spin rotation on its axis in 59 days, it actually takes 176 days to complete one solar cycle from sunrise to the next sunrise. This results in one solar day on Mercury actually lasting two Mercury years. While this extreme situation of days being longer than years is fine for the barren world of Mercury, it would be completely disastrous for life on Earth. Now, another extreme consequence of being so close to the Sun is that Mercury receives about seven times the intensity of sunlight and solar radiation than Earth does at our distance. The intense levels of sunlight, compounded by the extreme lengths of daytime and nighttime, cause some of the most drastic temperature differences in all the solar system. The temperature reaches a blistering 840 degrees Fahrenheit on the daytime side, yet at the same time on the nighttime side, the temperature is a frigid minus 275 degrees Fahrenheit. Along with the intensity of sunlight, Mercury's proximity to the Sun also means that it is bathed in the intense radiation and high-energy particles that are streaming out from the Sun in the solar wind. Without the protection of a thick ozone layer or ionosphere, and having only an extremely weak magnetic field, Mercury is assaulted with levels of radiation that would eradicate any life. Once thought to be a completely barren and boring world, Mercury has shown that it still holds some amazing wonders of its own. For example, the possibility of a hot, molten interior and the persistence of a thin atmosphere restrict theories of any long evolutionary age to its history. When we look at Mercury, we see a unique planet existing in its own stable role in our solar system, characterized by planetary extremes. As one of the hottest places in our solar system, the day is hotter than the inside of an oven and the night colder than any place on Earth. The atmosphere on Mercury is by far the thinnest of any planet, barely measurable above the vacuum of space. With essentially no atmosphere, no water, and no way to escape the extreme hot and cold, Mercury could not sustain human life. God did not design Mercury to be our nurturing home, but He did with Earth.

Welcome to a time of Bible readings and hymns with your host, David Kenny, of the Wadsworth Church of Christ on West Good Avenue in Wadsworth, Ohio.

Matthew chapter 2. Now when Jesus was born in Bethlehem of Judea in the days of Herod the king, behold, there came wise men from the east to Jerusalem, saying, Where is he that is born king of the Jews? For we have seen his star in the east, and are come to worship him. When Herod the king had heard these things, he was troubled, and all Jerusalem with him. And when he had gathered all the chief priests and scribes of the people together, he demanded of them where Christ should be born. And they said unto him, In Bethlehem of Judea, for thus it is written by the prophet, And thou, Bethlehem, in the land of Judah, are not the least among the princes of Judah, for out of thee shall come a governor that shall rule my people Israel. Then Herod, when he had privily called the wise men, inquired of them diligently what time the star appeared. And he sent them to Bethlehem, and said, Go and search diligently for the young child, and when ye have found him, bring me word again, that I may come and worship him also. When they had heard the king, they departed, and lo, the star, which they saw in the east, went before them, till it came and stood over where the young child was. And when they saw the star, they rejoiced with exceedingly great joy. And when they were come into the house, they saw the young child with Mary his mother, and fell down and worshipped him. And when they had opened their treasures, they presented unto him gifts, gold and frankincense and myrrh. And being warned of God in a dream that they should not return to Herod, they departed into their own country another way. And when they were departed, behold, the angel of the Lord appeared to Joseph in a dream, saying, Arise, and take the young child and his mother, and flee into Egypt, and be thou there until I bring thee word, for Herod will seek the young child to destroy him. When he arose, he took the young child and his mother by night, and departed into Egypt, and was there until the death of Herod, that it might be fulfilled which was spoken of the Lord by the prophet, saying, Out of Egypt have I called my son. Then Herod, when he saw that he was mocked of the wise men, was exceeding wroth, and sent forth and slew all the children that were in Bethlehem, and in all the coasts thereof, from 2 years old and under, according to the time which he had diligently acquired of the wise men. Then was fulfilled that which was spoken by Jeremy the prophet, saying, In Ramah was their voice heard, lamentation and weeping, and great mourning, Rachel weeping for her children, and would not be comforted because they are not. But when Herod was dead, behold, an angel of the Lord appeareth in a dream to Joseph in Egypt, saying, Arise, take the young child and his mother, and go into the land of Israel, for they are dead which sought the young child's life. And he arose and took the young child and his mother, and came into the land of Israel. And when he had heard that Archelaus had reigned in Judea, in the room of his father Herod, he was afraid to go thither. Notwithstanding, being warned of God in a dream, he turned aside into the parts of Galilee. And he came and dwelt in a city called Nazareth, that it might be fulfilled which was spoken by the prophets, He shall be called a Nazarene.

Is it possible to be a Christian and to tell someone else that they're wrong? I mean, is that Christ-like, to tell someone else that they're wrong about something? Well, let's think about it. To be Christ-like is to be like Christ. So why don't we just look at an example using Jesus? In Matthew chapter 22, the Sadducees came to Jesus and they asked him a question. They were trying to trick him, and, you know, many people tried to trick Jesus. It never really worked out that well for him. But in verse 29, Jesus answered and said to them, the Sadducees, "You are mistaken, not knowing the scriptures nor the power of God." Now, that Greek word there for mistaken, it means you're in error. Jesus told them, "You all are in error, you're wrong." And why did Jesus say that they were wrong? Well, because they didn't know the scriptures or the power of God. Believe it or not, Jesus did show us it's actually Christ-like to tell someone that they're wrong if your motive is coming from a place of love and you're trying to point them back to God's truth. In fact, Proverbs chapter 9, verses 8 and 9, and Proverbs is a book of wisdom, the scripture says this, "Do not correct a scoffer, lest he hate you, but rebuke a wise man, and he will love you. Give instruction to a wise man, and he will still be wiser. Teach a just man, and he will increase in learning." What this means is that people who want to know the truth, they'll actually love you if you help them to understand that they've been misled. Jesus, after all, said that we could know the truth and that the truth would set us free, John 8:32. But Jesus also warned us about false prophets who would come to us in sheep's clothing, but inwardly it says they were ravening wolves. So how can you know if what you're being taught is actually the truth or if it's not? Well, how about this passage? 1 John 4:1. It says this, "Beloved, do not believe every spirit, but test the spirits whether they are of God, because many false prophets have gone out into the world." Or what about this one? 2 Peter chapter 3 and verse 16, where Peter says that some of what Paul has written to us is hard to understand, which the untaught and unstable twist to their own destruction, as do the rest of the scriptures. You know, isn't that what the devil did when he tempted Jesus? If you remember in Matthew chapter 4, he quoted scripture, he just twisted it a little bit. And people still do the same thing today. So how do you know who or what to trust? Well, you could do what the Bereans did. In Acts chapter 17 and verse 11, it says that these, speaking of the people of Berea, were more noble and fair-minded than those in Thessalonica, in that they received the word with all readiness and they searched the scriptures daily to find out whether these things were so. Now, I don't know if you remember this, but who was preaching and teaching these people in Berea? Well, if you look in Acts 17, it was the Apostle Paul. This is the same apostle who was inspired by the Holy Spirit, and these people actually checked Paul's teachings against the scriptures to see if what he was saying was true. And God, through inspiration, called these people noble. You know, that word noble can mean a few things. With regards to your birth, it can mean that you were born into a highly respected family, a well-known family. Or if it's referring to your personality, it can mean having or showing the fine personal qualities or high moral principles and ideals. You know, that word noble was even the name for a gold coin in the 1300s because it was of such high quality and value. So what about you? Do you want to be a noble person? Are you willing to test what you've been taught against the Bible to see if it's actually truth? Or is there even the slightest chance of possibility that you could have been misled at some point in time with your life? If you're up for it, please send us a message, and we would love to help you study God's Word here at the Gospel Broadcasting Network.

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1: It's 7:29. In 1 Peter chapter 1, we see that Peter is writing to scattered brethren throughout Asia. He's writing to Christians who are in the midst of an Aronian persecution. However, notice that Peter is telling them that they are exiles, they are pilgrims, they are sojourners on this earth. He is encouraging them to realize that this life is temporal and that they have something eternal to look forward to. We often sing, "This world is not my home, I'm just a passing through. My treasures are laid up somewhere beyond the blue." Is this true of you? If so, then we can have hope despite how difficult things get in this life. I'm Jimmy Holland, and thank you for watching the Gospel Broadcasting Network.
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3: 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Today, we're going to talk about what if you could go back in time, in a time machine, and talk to your high school self. What would you tell yourself? All right, so welcome back to the Authentic Christian Podcast. Today we're going to talk about if we could hop in a time machine, which unfortunately we don't have, and we could go back in time and talk to ourselves in high school, what would we tell ourselves? How would we try to say, hey, look, this is some wisdom I've learned in life, and unfortunately we can't do that. We can't go back in a time machine and talk to myself, but maybe we can give ourselves some advice hypothetically, and maybe somebody watching who is in high school or someone who's younger. Yeah. Can take that and apply it to their life. So, Tucker, what would you tell yourself if you could go back in time?
4: Man, I got 3 points, but what I would share with the shorter, higher metabolism, younger 17-year-old Tucker, man, like, I've thought about this so many times. I remember being 17 and, like, I presently knew that I was 17. I don't know. I just, like, time was a big thing back then for me to realize, like, how young I was. Mm-hmm. Now I'm 25. We're still young. But there's three points.
3: I'm 10 years older than you are.
4: You're still young. Yeah. We're all still young. There's, like, 3 things I want to just talk about throughout the podcast. But I guess 3 of them would be, you're living on borrowed time, Tucker. Mm-hmm. Trust that God has your best in mind, and then my biggest mistake. And those are some things I want to share throughout this whole thing.
3: All right. Well, let's talk about living on borrowed time.
4: Yeah.
3: When you're young, sometimes, and I go, it's all relative, because to somebody that's older than us, they're going to say, well, you guys are still young. But if you're in high school, you're not going to think, worry, I'm 35. I remember, and I'll tell you why I know that. When I was in high school, I played baseball, and I was on the baseball team. We had an assistant coach who, if you ever watched it, his name is Mark. And Mark was awesome. He's a cool guy, but he's like 27. And I remember thinking, man, he's so old. When I was 18, I'm like, this guy is so old. He's our assistant coach, but he's a great guy.
4: Yeah.
3: And now I'm like older than he is. So I know when I talk to a high school kid, we even had this story. I'll tell you this at South Haven, where we go to church together. One of these young guys came up to me when I first started going to church there, and he's like, hey man, I've been there like 6 months. He's like, hey, why don't we hang out more? He's like 18 or 19. I was like, how old do you think I am? And he's like, I don't know, like early 20s. I was like, I'm like 34. And he was like, oh, cool. And of course, then he didn't ask me to hang out anymore.
4: That's still young.
3: Yeah. So not to him. But so we're living on borrowed time. What are some things, like, you would just give your high school some specific topical, hey, when you were in high school, maybe this is stuff you should shy away from, or things you've learned in life. What do you think, Scott?
5: Oh, if I was going to tell myself something in high school, I'd say learn your value, put that in proper perspective.
3: Mm-hmm. Yeah.
5: Right?
3: Yeah.
5: And we can take that in many different directions. Number one, know your value. There's a lot of things that go on today in school. It was going on back then. And from what I hear and what I gather, it's getting worse. But there's a lot of bullying. There's a lot of depression, a lot of sadness. A lot of people doubting their self-worth.
3: Yeah.
5: Teenage suicide has risen. Mm-hmm. So you need to understand your value. And we're coming from this from a Christian perspective. Mm-hmm. So we're talking about your value as a soul.
3: Yeah.
5: As someone that God saw fit to create.
3: Yeah.
5: That desires for you to be with Him. And having that in mind in itself, just that simple fact that God wants you, God made you, God desires you to be with Him in the end, mm-hmm. That'll help you to put yourself in the proper perspective when you're dealing with those outside forces telling you you're not valuable, you don't mean much, and nobody really likes you. Those things just simply aren't true. And those things that happen in high school, I dealt with them, a lot of people have, that goes away as you grow older.
3: Yeah.
5: So, you know, tell myself something, hey, learn your value, mm-hmm. understand it, put it in perspective, and remember that in 10 years, it's just not going to be anything close to this anymore.
3: I remember, by the time I graduated high school, I guess you would say, like, by all intents and purposes, I was more of like a popular kid. But in like elementary and middle school, like I really wasn't. And I mean, I dealt with bullying. I'm not going to say I went through anything like some people go through, but my dad always taught me you can tell somebody's character by the way they treat somebody who can do nothing for them, right? And so he would basically say to me, Aaron, you know, the people in your school who maybe they're the most popular kids and they treat other popular kids well, but the person that's less popular, they treat them badly. That tells me the kind of character they have.
4: Yeah.
3: And I mean, that's really a biblical principle. I mean, if I think back to, you know, in Acts chapter 10 and verse 34, Peter is talking about the Gentiles and how God has brought salvation to the Gentiles. And he says, in truth, I perceive that God shows no partiality. That word in Greek means God's not a face looker, which is kind of weird, like no partiality. It means the way sometimes we look at somebody, maybe in our culture, we look at somebody and like, oh, that's a good looking person. I'm going to be nice to them. It literally says God's not a face looker. God doesn't look at the outward appearance.
4: Yeah.
3: See that in the Old Testament. He looks at the inward appearance, right? So I would say to my high school self, you know, who cares if you're nice to the popular people? That says nothing about your character. Everybody's going to be nice to the popular people because they want the popular people to like them, right? I would say to my high school self, make sure that you treat the people who are kind of on the fringes, maybe the people that sit by themselves at lunch, go sit with that person. Go talk to them. Because in all my experience, the more humble a person is, normally the more receptive they are to the gospel. And that would be my goal in high school, is you have such an opportunity to influence people. I mean, think about how many, I went to high school with 900 people.
4: Oh.
3: Everybody in that building knew who I was, knew who pretty much every student is. And you have so much time to influence them for good.
4: Yeah.
3: And I just regret I didn't do a better job, you know. But
4: yeah. One verse I would say that I love is Ephesians 5:16. It says, redeeming the time because the days are evil. Mm-hmm. And if any of you are listening from the high school that I went to, I hope life has found you well, and I love you all, and that nothing but good things have come your way. But living on that borrowed time, I remember being 17, and that was around the time that a phrase came out called YOLO, like you only live once.
3: Yep.
4: And I would not live by that standard, but I would just say that you really do only have one life, mm-hmm. and that really stuck in my head in high school, like we're all going to die.
3: Mm-hmm.
4: And you don't know when, you don't know how. So like your minutes really do matter. So every moment that you wake up, and that's like not pressured to not fail, because the Bible says we're going to mess up. That's okay. We'll just keep on pressing, walking in the light. But like we use our time the best way we can.
3: Yeah. Well, when you said YOLO, I mean, that technically is true. You only live once. Now the phrase came out from the idea of, hey man, live it up.
4: Yeah. Not
3: and
4: that
3: I'm
4: way.
3: Sitting there saying like, no, the Christian thing is, hey dude, you do only live once.
4: Yeah.
3: Hebrews 9:26-27. It's appointed once for man to die. You only live once, and then the judgment. So make sure that the life you're living, you only live once. Live it to please God.
4: Yeah.
5: You know? I mean, perspective is key. If your only one and only goal is to go to heaven and, you know, it doesn't really matter if doing the right thing sets you back socially or even economically. Mm-hmm. We're talking about when you get a little older or politically or any other kind of social sense. None of those things really matter. We need to do what's right.
3: Yeah.
5: You only live once.
3: Yeah.
5: And keep that in mind. I mean, growing old and dying isn't always the way it happens. So you got to start preparing young, right?
3: Yeah. Yeah.
5: How many people do you know? I know for me.
3: Oh, I know a lot.
5: From high school,
3: yep.
5: There's a lot of people that I knew that I grew up with. Mm-hmm. I went through school all the way up through.
3: Yep.
5: In classes with them.
3: Mm-hmm.
5: Got to know them well. Birthday parties, all that stuff. They're not here anymore. They're dead. They're gone.
3: Yeah. Yeah.
5: They died from whatever accident or other thing that may have come up.
3: Yeah.
5: So you need to start preparing early. Not saying that. The possibility exists, so be ready.
3: I can think of a really good friend of mine in high school, 16.
5: Yeah.
3: And had a four-wheeler flip over on him, and he died. I remember thinking, it was really one of my first experiences with, when I had grandparents that died, it was like they were older, I expected them to die. But I remember he was 16, I was 16 too, and I remember I would drive and sit at the top of the hill looking down his street, his house. I would watch, because it didn't feel real. Like, I thought I was going to watch his house and, like, he was going to come running out like it was some sort of secret. And so, like, life is short, man. And that was when I was 16. I've had multiple people that I was classmates. I had a guy I played basketball with who's a year younger than me who passed away. And it's like, you would never think that would,
4: never.
3: It wasn't me, but it could have been. I mean, you never know what life is going to happen. So it's just, it's such a short time, you know, that we have on this earth. That's, the Bible says, but a vapor. You know?
4: Yeah. The second point I would hit on, which does the life is but a vapor, reminds me of Ecclesiastes.
3: Yeah, man.
4: And well, before the second point, go to Ecclesiastes 12, it's like 12 through 14. I love Ecclesiastes because it's pretty much Solomon has been this guy who like experiences everything. So if you're in high school right now, I know the temptation is like, I want to do everything. Yeah. Like, I want to experience everything in life. Well, this guy did that.
3: Yep.
4: And at the very end of the day, verse 12 says, and further, my son, be admonished by these. Of making many books, there is no end, and much study is wearisome to the flesh. Let us hear the conclusion of the whole matter. Fear God and keep his commandments, for this is man's all. For God will bring every work into judgment, including every secret thing, whether good or evil. So,
3: yeah,
4: life is short, it's a vapor, but it all leads up to like the second point. That trusting God, trust God that he has your best in mind.
3: Yeah.
4: So like young Aaron, young Scott, young Tucker, like we gotta, man, if you see, like, if I only knew what I knew now, you know.
3: Yeah.
5: Yeah.
4: Just trusting that he's got the best in mind. Like, I don't know, we could talk about dating. Like,
3: oh yeah. I mean, one thing, yeah, let's talk about dating, especially since we just talked about Solomon, right?
4: Yeah.
3: So when you think about when you're a young guy, right? We've all been young guys. Of course, my first love was basketball.
4: Yeah.
3: But when you think about young guys, you're growing up, you're dating, you see like pretty girls at school.
4: Mm-hmm.
3: And it's natural to want to have a spouse and a mate. That's the way God made us. And he called it good in the garden. So when you're a young man, especially in high school, and you start dating, one of the things that my dad taught me, of course, most things my dad taught me I didn't listen to when I was younger because I thought, oh, he doesn't know what he's talking about. Mm-hmm. It's not until later I start to realize, yeah, my dad was right about pretty much everything. Why? Because he was using the Bible as his guidebook.
4: Yeah.
3: But one of the things that he taught me about dating is he said, always date somebody that you're planning to marry.
4: Yeah.
3: And never plan on marrying somebody that won't help you get to heaven. So when you put that together, my dad was saying, look, if you date somebody, make sure that that's the type of person that's going to help get you to heaven.
4: That's really good.
3: Yeah. You can use it for Dirks.
4: That's my son, Dirks Granger.
3: Yeah.
4: Shout out. I always wondered who my wife was going to be. What's her name? How am I going to meet her? And then thankfully, coming out of my senior year in college, I got to meet her in a cool way. Mm-hmm. I mean, she is the everything I've ever asked for.
3: Yeah.
4: You just have to trust that God absolutely has the best in mind. For me, I met her through my grandfather, mm-hmm. who were two special people, my grandparents, Nan and Pops. Like, it reminds me of my favorite Bible verse, Ephesians 3:20, that God could do way more than we could imagine. All of a sudden, this girl's could get introduced to you through your family this whole time, and then I end up learning the gospel through that. You know, it's cool, like, when you think back, but I guess ultimately, just keep remembering God, that he's got the absolute best.
3: Mm-hmm.
5: And, yeah. Yeah, if you're going to approach dating, it's not for fornication. It's not for parties.
3: That's right.
5: If you're going to approach it biblically, dating is so that you can find somebody that you're going to trust with your life, with your children, with your soul, with your emotions, with your weaknesses, with your family. You're talking about somebody, especially the children. Look,
3: yeah.
5: I mean, the rest of it, that really centers around you.
3: Yeah.
5: And when you're grown and you're an adult, you can do certain things to protect yourself if something goes wrong in that relationship to some degree, mm-hmm. right? But you're talking about your children.
3: Yeah.
5: You need to make sure that who you marry, which usually leads to children, that person's going to do right by them. You don't want to be in a bad marriage that they leave you and then they drag the kids off to somewhere else. And now all of a sudden, your kids are going to grow up ungodly and are influenced in negative ways, sinful ways by whoever they go off with. So dating is important that you do it the right way, with the right goal, with the right people. You need to enjoy it to some degree. Yeah, you need to have
3: the right
5: good
3: way.
5: Exactly.
3: The right way. Yeah.
5: Right. And what I mean by that is this. You need to be able to get along with that person, have a good time in terms of, you know, having fun and living life together. Those are going to be important things for a successful marriage as well. But the goal has to be put yourself with a godly person, with somebody that's going to help you on your way towards heaven, and they're going to help protect those things that we mentioned, and not be a detriment to them.
3: Well, and you talked about raising your kids. Like, to someone in high school, you're thinking, kids, man, I am a kid. It's going to be a long time. But when you think about dating, which you should think about, you should date a person that you're thinking about marrying, right? Yeah. I like that idea, courting. You know, they went, well, that's old. I mean, that's really the idea. The idea of you're looking at a spouse, that someone could become a spouse, and you're going to have kids. And you need to say, okay, what if I were to die in a car wreck? I know that my wife, because we've had this discussion, if I were to die, that my wife is going to raise our kids with God, number one, right?
4: Oh, yeah.
3: And she knows that if she were to die, that I would raise them that way. If you marry somebody that you're not on the same page with spiritually, that's scary to think you're going to bring a little soul into this world. Like, we have a little daughter. She's 4 months old, Evelyn. And she's so sweet and innocent. I cannot imagine having to worry about somebody not teaching her about the Bible.
5: Yeah,
3: you know?
5: And I mean, listen, guys, you think about it, it's not that far off.
3: No,
5: we're speaking to people that we would suppose are in high school. It's not that far off, these things from you.
4: It's really not.
5: It's really close. Look, I'm 32. That sounds pretty old for a 17 or 18-year-old, right?
3: Yeah.
5: But I had my daughter when I was 28. That's just 10 years forward. My wife is 4.5 years younger than me. She's 24.
3: Yeah.
5: So if you're getting out of high school, you very well could be raising children in 4 to 6 years.
3: Yeah. Yeah.
5: I mean, really. Put that in perspective. Think about that. What you're doing now,
3: right now
5: in 11th grade, 12th grade, is going to directly affect the future of your children that you may have in the next 5 or 6 years.
3: Sure.
4: Yeah.
5: So it's important. Get it, you know, you got to get it right.
3: And just to summarize, 1 Corinthians 6:18, flee sexual immorality.
5: It,
3: I mean, that's
5: absolutely.
3: That's it. You know, it's so funny. There are so many sins in the Bible. It sort of gives this idea that you can stand and fight against sexual immorality. It's like, right.

0: trouble. I mean, if you got your Bible, we're not going to read it now, but just go read 1 Kings chapter 11. God literally talks about how foreign women, all these wives, drove him away. He built high places for them to worship their gods. And then look at his dad, David. The Bible in some, I forget where it is, even says David basically pleased the Lord in all things except for the matter of Uriah and Bathsheba, yeah. Where what got David in trouble? He was on a rooftop looking at a woman he shouldn't be looking at a time when he should have been out with the rest of his army at battle. And it leads him into sexual sin, you know?
1: Yeah, I mean, look, somebody might say, well, meat's for the belly and the belly for meat. In other words, it's natural for me to feel this way, to want these things. Well, it is in a certain context. God has given you regulations on how that's to be used. There are natural feelings and emotions. That's probably what makes this particularly dangerous.
0: Yeah.
1: Is that there is something to this that's built into you, but you need to do it the right way.
0: Yeah. 1 Corinthians 7:2, nevertheless, because of sexual immorality, that's the Greek words porneia, means fornication, let each man have his own wife.
1: Yeah.
0: Basically, like, look, if you're going to burn with passion, get married, you know?
2: We're not saying it's not easy. We're not saying it's not easy because, like, it's hard. Like,
0: you mean facing, we're not saying it is easy?
2: Yeah, you know what I'm saying?
0: Yeah, it's hard.
2: It's hard facing temptation.
0: Yeah.
2: It's really hard. And there's sometimes you'll mess up. You're like, man, why did I do that? But just focus again, like the younger version of talking back to ourselves in high school, like keep that goal in mind. Like if you're in high school right now, just focus on, man, my godly wife one day, my godly husband one day, and just hold on to that. Like the temptation that come your way, just push it aside, run as fast as you can. Cause the gift of marriage is awesome.
0: Yeah. One other passage, Hebrews 11:24. And 25 that I like to talk about when you talk about sexual immorality, right? Anybody that tries to tell you sin is not pleasing, hadn't read their Bible.
1: Mm-hmm.
0: I've heard people say, hey man, sin is not fun. It's like, the Bible says it's fun. Listen to this. Hebrews 11:24. By faith, Moses, when he became of age, refused to be called the son of Pharaoh's daughter. Verse 25. Choosing rather to suffer affliction with the people of God than to enjoy the passing pleasures of sin. For a season, I think is what maybe the ASV says. It literally says sin is pleasurable, but Moses chose, nope, I know that's pleasurable, but it's not worth it. I'm going to forego it. Now, I haven't been perfect at that in my life, but I still know that that's what the Bible says is the right thing to do. If I couldn't preach against something, a command I'd broken, I couldn't really talk about much. So when you think about dating, remember this, flee sexual immorality, passing pleasures of sin are not worth it, and save that relationship for the person that you marry, that's the right place for it. So, okay, so that's enough about dating. We got 9 minutes left. Let's talk about drugs and alcohol. Mm-hmm. Basically, obviously, stay away from them, right? I mean, they're not going to bring you any.
2: You're definitely going to face it.
0: Of course you are.
2: I've got a story. Like, my friends in high school, we were a collection of different kind of people, different kind of backgrounds, football player to, you know, bookworm to just different kinds. We always hung out together. But, I remember hearing stories like, man, like one of the guys, you know, he went to a party. He ran and jumped a fence to hide from the cops just to get there. Mm-hmm. And then he got drunk and he said it was awful. I don't know why. He's like, I don't know why I did that.
0: Yeah.
2: But, you know.
0: Peer pressure.
2: Yeah.
0: That's why most people do it.
1: Yeah.
0: I mean.
1: Yeah, I mean, it's going to ruin you over time if you start down that path. I mean, it will. I can say that. I know something about it. I got involved in some of that when I was younger, and I did it for, I don't know, about 10 years or so.
0: Mm-hmm.
1: That culture, if you want to call it that. I won't go into too much detail here on the podcast.
0: Sure,
1: but,
0: I understand that.
1: Yeah, the thing you need to know is that usually, for most people, it's a slow degenerative process. Mm-hmm. You're not going to go to the party and do that drug that one time and be like, sometimes you do immediately die.
0: Drugs,
1: but a lot of people, they don't immediately go to the point where, oh, it's the scraggly guy on the street begging for money. They get needle marks in their arms. It doesn't happen that quickly, usually.
0: Yeah.
1: Sometimes it does.
0: Yeah.
1: But it's just slow and over time. And the more and more you do it, the more and more you'll want to do.
0: Did you do a GBN Live on addiction with Bruce Hatcher?
1: Yeah, I did. You could go
2: it's a great
1: that.
2: Episode.
0: There's a program on GBN where we work called GBN Live. And on Thursday nights, we do live. We pick a topic. And so one of the episodes that I'd recommend you go look up to just think about drugs and addiction if you struggle with it or if you just want to learn more about it to prepare so you don't fall into it is, was it just called Addiction? What was it?
1: Overcoming Addiction.
0: Overcoming Addiction. GBN Live. Overcoming Addiction. Mm-hmm. If you can't find it on YouTube or anything, you can send us a link and we can send us an email and we can send you a link to it. But yeah, I mean, they do ruin you over. I mean, you know, I was raised as a Christian, but I fell away. I mean, that terminology means I was unfaithful. I was not living as a Christian. In college, I played baseball guys I enjoyed spending time with, but

0: Some of them weren't the greatest influences. Not all of them. I don't want to paint it. Yeah. If someone's watching, they say, well, I wasn't a bad influence on him. But, yeah. you know, we all run into that stuff. And so, and then when I got out of college, you know, ultimately the thing about it, though, that's so great is that if we are willing to repent of any sin or lifestyle, God will forgive us. Yeah. I mean, you look at the Apostle Paul. Now, he was, in a sense, a religious person, mm-hmm. but he was persecuting the church, even to the point of casting his vote to put people to death, I think it's Acts 26:10. And yet, when he repented and was baptized, God forgave him. And 1 Timothy 1, I think verses 14 through 16 says, he was basically an example of God's patience and long-suffering for anyone that came after. He was a pattern for those who would believe in Christ. So obviously, believe in the New Testament sometimes encompasses, you know, more things like believing, yeah. repenting, confessing, and being baptized. So, but you look at that pattern, there are some bad people in the Bible that became Christians, and God forgave yeah. them.
1: Absolutely. Absolutely.
0: Yeah. So any lifestyle that you're living in, if you're willing to come out of it and follow the Bible, you can be forgiven. I mean, 1 Corinthians 6:9-11 talks, gives a whole list of bad lifestyle people, some of those sins I've been guilty of.
1: God forgave David.
0: That's right.
1: He killed a man and stole his wife, and he still forgave him. There were some consequences, some serious ones that even lasted here on the earth, but he forgave him.
0: That's right.
2: I mean, if you're struggling with some of that, you know, it's okay to just stop. And I mean, like, that's the greatest thing you said, is there's hope in forgiveness in Christ. So,
1: hey guys, thanks for listening to the show today. We'd like to mention you can download these episodes. They are sponsored by the Gospel Broadcasting Network. We have an app available. You can check that out on Apple or Android devices, and you can stream and listen in to the show and get answers to life's biggest questions.
0: Pure speech. I'll say this. I remember the first cuss word I ever said, and I'm ashamed of it, was peer pressure. I was in photography class in 10th grade. I'd never said a cuss word. And one of the most popular kids in my grade was sitting there with a group of two or three girls and him, and he was saying, just say it. Say a cuss word. And I was like, no, man, I'm not going to say that. And, of course, I wasn't that popular then. I wanted to be accepted. And so I gave in to peer pressure and said a cuss word, right?
2: Yeah.
0: I wish I'd have never done that, right? But that was something that I just, pure speech, I gave in to peer pressure. And honestly, I don't really think at that time I knew what the Bible talked about it much, you know? Mm-hmm. How important is pure speech to a Christian? Hmm. What does the Bible say about pure speech?
1: I suppose that ties over to your reputation and your influence a lot.
0: Yeah.
1: You know, it's not simply refusing to use cuss words.
0: That's
1: or,
0: right.
1: Refusing to slander, refusing to gossip, refusing to speak ill of others. But, you know, talking about the speech goes into blessing those that persecute you as well. It can be, it can be a spoken thing that you do. Somebody wants to talk bad about you and, want to beat you down verbally. Well, you can use your speech to bless those that persecute you as Jesus taught. You can use it to speak well of others, mention the good that others do. Of course, we need to recognize the need to speak the truth as well, which this goes into having pure speech that's seasoned right. It's not necessarily, we're talking about dating, not necessarily, always just saying something that's factually accurate doesn't necessarily make it pure speech, but you got to recognize what your intent is in stating that thing as well.
0: Well, and it says something too. I mean, out of the abundance of the heart, the mouth speaks.
1: Mm-hmm.
0: You know, whenever you say certain things, what it really is a window into your heart.
1: Yeah.
0: I mean, there's a lot of things Jesus talked about, a window into your heart. I mean, you talk about, we're talking about lust, right? Jesus said in Matthew 5:27-28, maybe, I forget where it is, I think it's where it is, but if you look at a woman to lust after her in your heart, you've committed adultery with her already in your heart. Look at a woman to lust after. Yeah. Literally, you didn't commit fornication, you didn't commit adultery with her. But what he's saying is, if you start that stuff in your heart, that's going to lead to it in your life.
1: Yeah, your speech is like the fastest growing fruit, if you will, of your heart. That's the way that people say, well, you can't know somebody's heart. Well, to some degree, that's true, and to another, that's not true. And in this way, you really can get to know somebody's heart by looking at their fruits and looking at what they say, because that's where it's coming from. It's coming out of their heart. You can look at what they say and what they do, and you can know some of those things. So your speech needs to be pure so you can give off that good fruit.
0: If anyone, this is James 1:26, if anyone among you thinks he is religious and does not bridle his tongue but deceives his own heart, this one's religion is useless. So, little pet peeve of mine, Christianity is a religion.
1: Yes,
0: right.
1: It is.
0: People say, give me Jesus, not religion. Literally, you can't have one without the other.
1: Yeah.
0: Christianity is a pure religion. The next verse, pure and undefiled religion before God, pure and undefiled Christianity. Okay, so back to the point, though. Basically, we have to learn to bridle our tongues. I'll tell you, that's hard.
2: It's very hard.
0: For me, you know what it meant? I had to give up video games. Because, you know, the one thing that used to get me fired up like nothing else was playing video games and losing. And
1: so, were you the guy that got mad and threw a controller?
0: Man. I don't know how many controllers I probably threw in my lifetime. But I probably threw them on the couch. I was smart enough not to want to break them. But I'm telling you, like, there are certain things, and that's, if it, something bothers you like that, you got to cut it off. You know, if your hand causes you to sin, cut it off, right? Mm-hmm. Video games tempted me to use foul language, I cut them off.
2: Yeah.
0: Now I just play golf on my phone, and it doesn't make me angry.
1: Yeah.
0: Because I'm pretty good at it.
2: You never know how heavy your words are to someone. Like, yeah. You know, especially with, in high school, like, there are different groups of people, popular, unpopular, you know. All are seen as the same in the eyes of God, are all the same. But, you know, you never know. You could be the guy that changes the guy that might not be cool his whole life by being his friend. You know, you could literally change his life.
0: You know, my dad was in law school. He played baseball at West Virginia University. He went to law school. And he had a guy that asked my dad in law school, "Hey, Rick, would you like to have a Bible study?" He taught my dad. My dad obeyed the gospel, became a Christian, and became an elder in the church, had me, and now I'm here. Like, I think it's Mike Sweeney. Maybe it's Mike Sweeney. What if Mike Sweeney, I think he's a judge, like, in West Virginia now.
2: Cool.
0: What if he had never asked my dad to have a Bible study?
2: Yeah.
0: I mean, I'm sure the Lord would have providentially, I don't know how it all works.
2: Yeah.
0: But the fact that he did that to my dad, and then my whole family are Christians, and now I'm getting to work at GBN and try to spread the gospel to people. I mean, that's probably, stuff like that's what I'd tell my high school self. You never know the impact you may have on somebody. So we're trying to redeem the time. Maybe some people from our high schools will see this and see, they might even say, you know what? That guy's a hypocrite. I knew him from high school. And we'd say, you know what? You're probably right. There are a lot of people in my life where, if you knew me in the past, I was not the good Christian example. And now all we can do is try to redeem the time. And so for anyone watching, if you see us and you think, man, those guys, I know those guys.
2: Man, mate, I've messed up a lot.
0: God forgave me.
1: I changed.
0: Yeah. That's right. I changed. And you can change too.
1: That's right.
0: And so we got about 20 seconds left. You guys got any quick last minute thoughts? I love throwing this at you.
2: Oh, man. So I'll see. Number three, my biggest mistake is not reading my Bible.
0: Yeah.
2: I love Jesus, but I really didn't read my Bible.
0: Me neither, man.
2: Just do that, younger self.
0: Yeah.
1: Yeah, I'd say it's never wrong to do right, and it's never right to do wrong.
0: That's right. Doing the right thing is always the right thing, even if it's hard.
1: That's right.
0: Thank you guys for tuning into this episode of The Authentic Christian. We'll see you next time.

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0: the question, who is Jesus, is not as simple as it seems,
1: right?
0: Because there's so much to unpack. But we do have an issue in the world of people saying, okay, yeah, in theory, Jesus is just as great as Santa Claus. He's a great story. He helps children behave, but that's really it. There, you know, Santa is not this, and Jesus is the same thing as Santa. How do we prove that Jesus is a real being? What would you do if someone asked for proof?
1: Well, there's extra biblical proof. We have the writings from the first century of historians. If all we have and people were to take the Bible and just say, look at it from a historical document, there is much proof about who he was associated with and all of that, and coming before Pilate and all of that well documented as well. And so those are things that I think are key when you look at, we can go outside the Bible to see evidence that, yes, he was a real man.

Hello, welcome to Life from Above. My name is David Kenny. Glad you're able to watch the program with us. Today we're talking about questions. Questions that Jesus asked when Jesus was the one asking the questions. You know, questions always have a way of changing a conversation. They also have a way of driving a conversation. Always interesting when questions are being asked, but the set of questions we're looking at are when the ones that Jesus is the one asking the questions. And today we're going to look at the question, do you think that they were worse sinners than all other men? And this is in Luke 13, 1 through 5. Now, when I was younger, we would have scriptures to memorize, and one of the scriptures that we memorized was Luke 13, 3. I tell you, nay, except you repent, you shall all likewise perish. And there were other passages, too, that that we would memorize, such as Acts 2, 38, Mark 16, 16, and on and on and on. Memorization is sort of a something that's gone by the wayside, along with handwriting, it seems like. But we would do some memorization, and that's one of the ones we memorized to emphasize repentance. But what kind of repentance is Jesus talking about here? Is he talking about repentance to avoid physical danger or spiritual danger or both? Which one is it? Sometimes preachers will talk about, the New Testament talks about it this way. It'll talk about our physical death as the first death. And then when we stand before God at judgment, those who are lost go into hell, into torment, and that's described in the Bible, among other terms, the second death. Is Jesus telling them to repent to avoid the first death or the second death? And so that's what we're taking a look at when we look at this question. And we want to take a look at the context of it and be, very attentive to that part. But let's take a look at the harmony and the timeline of this passage. This is 29 A.D. We're not exactly sure where Jesus is at, but he's most likely somewhere in Judea. The message is plain, the event. He's saying repent or perish. And the passage is only found in Luke 13, 1 through 5. Do you think that they were worse sinners than all other men? And so, in order to sort of get an idea of what's going on here, let's just read all five verses together. And I'll show it on the screen and you can follow along. I'll be reading from the New King James Version. There were present at that season some who told him about the Galileans whose blood Pilate had mingled with their sacrifices. And Jesus answered and said to them, do you suppose that these Galileans were worse sinners than all other Galileans because they suffered such things? I tell you, no, but unless you repent, you will all likewise perish. Or those 18 on whom the Tower of Siloam fell and killed them, do you think that they were worse sinners than all other men who dwell in Jerusalem? I tell you, no, but unless you repent, you all shall likewise perish. So when we look at this account here, people come up and they're telling him a news update, a news flash. This is what happened. And some people, one writer sort of described it this way, and I think this is sort of true with some of us today. One writer describes it as, many people are more interested in current events than eternal truths. And that's something that Jesus is really dealing with here. We are very busy people, and all of us are busy. I mean, even somebody that, even if you're unemployed, I was unemployed for over 2 years, and looking for a job is in full-time work. Somebody, cannot hardly ever be bored because there's always something going on. Well, as a consequence of that, sometimes we're more interested in current events, or sometimes I'll put it this way, whatever's hitting us in the face, that we don't take the time to sit back and say, okay, this is current events, but what about the future? And what about eternity? Some people, they will never stop and think about that, and their whole life will go right on by them, and pretty soon they're facing eternity, and they'll be totally unprepared. So we want to sort of give some thought about that, and we'll talk a little bit about Pilate. Sometimes, people only know Pilate because of the crucifixion of Jesus. And that's a very prominent event. But in Pilate's career, it's not the only event that we have recorded. We have this right here in Luke 13. But we also have other sources outside of the New Testament. Sometimes you'll hear those called extra-biblical sources.
And there's sources that are within, a certain amount of time, not real long. They call those primary sources. There are other events that we have recorded in Pilate's career besides the crucifixion of Jesus. Although, Christians and really the world really knows him for that event. But we have writings about Pilate in Josephus, Tacitus, and Philo. So, it's interesting. Some people say, well, Jesus was a mythological person. He never existed. The Bible just made him up. Well, wait a minute. That can't be right. How can that be right? How do we know Pilate existed? Oh, we know him from extra-biblical sources. Tacitus wrote about him. Josephus wrote about him. Philo wrote about him. And the Christian will say, absolutely right. But they also, Tacitus and Josephus specifically mentioned Jesus. Philo did too, probably. I'm just not as familiar with his writings as I am some of these others. But these other sources mention Jesus as well. Now, if you're looking at those sources and you say, well, Jesus didn't really exist, well, how can you say Pilate existed? I mean, when you start getting down to it. And so it's sort of important to take a look at that. Now, Pilate, just a little bit more information about Pilate. Pilate was a provincial governor of Judea. He reigned from 26 to 37. There were four provincial governors before him, and there were several to come after him. But Pilate is one of the ones that has sort of a longer tenure. And people debate why that is. Some people say, well, he was really effective. Well, that depends on what viewpoint you're looking at. The Jews didn't consider Pilate effective at all. They didn't like him at all. Well, the Romans, if you paid your taxes and you kept the peace, that's all they cared about. And they were happy with that. Herod's, they didn't like Pilate. They just viewed him as really a nuisance because Pilate took over the territory that at one time had been the two Herods. Their brother used to reign this territory, and now Pilate is there. So, there's a lot of antagonism there. People, just not, it's not a melting pot. There's a lot of dissension. There's a lot of antagonism. And plus, Judea, it wasn't like going to Fantasy Island. The Roman Empire, they basically just governed Judea to sort of just keep them in check. They really weren't interested in it, at least in the early days of it. They were really in the preservation of the city of Rome and the Roman Republic. And they were interested in Syria. That had more strategical advantage geographically, militarily, than Judea had. So, Judea was something that they sort of had to deal with. And so they didn't like really changing things as long as they were going okay. And Tiberius supposedly had a reputation for not really liking to change those governors either. So we can't really say, based on a length of service, that Pilate was a great governor and everybody loved him. Well, they didn't. Matter of fact, there were several events that will tell you he wasn't very popular at all, at least with the Jews. One of the first things he did, and this is from Josephus's Jewish Wars and also his Antiquities, overnight he decided to replace the military troops' outfits, standards, imperial standards. He did it overnight, is what the record states, and he basically brought in these new standards, these flags and all that, and they had images of the emperor on them. Now, Judaism was opposed to that kind of thing, the Jews of that time. And so they protested against it, and Pilate just basically ignored it. Well, they followed him back home. He didn't live in Jerusalem. He lived in Caesarea on the coast. And they showed up at his house, apparently. And he has this big protest out there, and he's like trying to figure out what to do with it. And so he has his soldiers surround them, and he says, look, if you don't disperse, then we're going to kill you. And they just basically, the Jews just basically bore their necks and said, you go ahead and kill us. We don't care. These things have got to be removed, or you go ahead and kill us. And that sort of made Pilate back down. He really didn't want to have that kind of a thing on his record. But there's other things that he did as well. He built, he was trying to build a water aqueduct from Jerusalem, and he didn't have the money for it, or, he didn't take it from Rome. He just took it from the temple. He took it from the funds of the temple. And some of the Jews found out about it, and they didn't like it, and they were protesting against it. And Pilate had, we would call it plain clothes officers, but he had soldiers dressed like everyday people with clubs, and whenever he gave the signal, when they were rioting, they started beating the people.
And some of them got overzealous and killed some, and there's a big stampede, and people died during that event as well. That's recorded in Jewish Wars and also Antiquities. And, of course, you know, we have the crucifixion, the trial and crucifixion of Jesus. And as I mentioned, you know, it's obviously in the New Testament, but also Josephus Antiquities mentions that in 18.63 through 64. And also Tacitus records this as well. I mean, they have various degrees of detail of those accounts in these other sources, but there's no doubt that there's other records outside the New Testament about the crucifixion of Jesus. Another thing that he was involved with, he wanted to put in some ceremonial shields in honor of the emperor, and they protested against that, and eventually, that's in Philo, and basically, you know, he was in contact with Tiberius, he was the Caesar, and Tiberius said, look, you know, just take him out of here and put him up, you know, by where you're at, it won't be as offensive, and let's just go on. But probably the big thing that got him, you know, all these things just sort of accumulate. There was a person who claimed, he was a Samaritan, he claimed that he knew that Moses had buried some artifacts up in Mount Gerizim, and he was getting people, you know, all together, and they were going to go up there, and he was going to show it to them, and there was a big gathering of people, and Pilate was afraid that there was going to be some kind of rebellion from that, so he rides in, you know, with the infantry and all that, and basically they kill the ringleaders, and they kill this guy that was... Some sources called him, you know, sort of a Samaritan Messiah kind of figure. They kill him. And now, you know, now all this is going, all these complaints are going up to Pilate's boss, which isn't exactly the emperor. I mean, he ultimately reports to him. But there was what's called a legate up in Syria that he reported to. And that person said, you know what, you're going to have to go up to Rome and give an account of these charges, because he's basically offended everybody there is to offend. He's offended the Jews, he's offended the Herods, he's offended the Samaritans. He's really, he's not, you know, people didn't like him, and he didn't help himself. So he ends up going back to Rome, and he gets there, and Tiberius has died, and he has to appear before Caligula. It would be the next emperor, and we're not exactly sure what comes out of that, but that's what happens. But then you have this account here in Luke 13 where he mingles Galilean's blood with the sacrifices with the Tower of Siloam. And some people, they think that that might be tied to that aqueduct project, possibly. We're not totally sure. But one thing that's interesting about it is the Galileans would have been in Herod's district, not Pilate. So why were these Galileans there? Was Pilate in Herod's district and that caused some kind of friction? Or were these Galileans in Pilate's district and he ends up killing them for some reason and Herod's upset about it? We're just not totally sure. We don't have a lot of information to go on that. But the interesting thing about it is people don't dispute that this event occurred. And one of the reasons they don't dispute it, probably, is because of all these other negative things that Pilate did. And it's like, well, this is nothing compared to some of the other stuff he's done. So even though the New Testament, only Luke records this, people don't, you know, they don't really doubt that that kind of thing could have happened or doubt that it did happen. Interesting thing about the passage, if you take a look at it again, he talks in there, you know, he gives that, you know, I tell you nay, except you repent, you shall all likewise perish. That's in there twice, verse 3 and verse 5. And one writer that I was looking at, you know, made a really good point, and I always like to look at verses in the Bible that are exactly the same twice. And just sort of think about, why is it there twice? Now, God only has to tell us something once, really. But it's interesting when that occurs, and I sort of like to study it. And one person wrote, said, few verses are duplicated in the Bible word for word, but here are two in Luke 13, 3 and 5. Such a duplication would suggest the Holy Spirit wanted to make sure we do not miss the message, repent or perish. Now, it seems in the passage, in the context of it, that Jesus is warning the people not to get caught up in maybe the politics of the day or maybe the drama that's going on. The idea, you know, you have these forces in Palestine and Judea and all that, Galilee, you know, you have the Herods, you have Pilate, and you know, you have all this, you know, you had the Jews, their rebellion and all that. And it might be that Jesus is telling them, look, you know what, don't get caught up in these things.
or you're going to end up dying, just like these people did, because they got caught up in the politics of the day. Now, whether that, you know, what they were, the politics of the day, you know, maybe they were out there working on an aqueduct project, and maybe they were part of the riot, or who knows? We just don't know. So some people think that that might be what Jesus is talking about, that he's trying to tell them, look, you need to stop focusing on nationalism and focus on the kingdom that's coming. Now, a lot of people thought the kingdom was a material kingdom, but it was not. It was a spiritual kingdom. And so, in a sense, Jesus is warning them about physical peril, first death, but he also might be warning them about the second death too, because unless they are following him and following the spiritual teachings he's giving them, they could end up with both deaths on their hands if they don't listen to what he is saying to them. Now, clearly, repentance is a part of New Testament teaching. I mean, there's no doubt about that. Now, it might be, as far as the second death, now it might be, you know, this passage might be talking about physical death, getting caught by the Romans or something like that. But make no mistake, repentance is a part of being a Christian. If you notice in Matthew 3:2, John the Baptist said, "Repent, for the kingdom of heaven is at hand." Also, Jesus taught, says, from that time Jesus began to preach and to say, "Repent, for the kingdom of heaven is at hand." For example, Matthew 4:17. Also, the disciples went out, says, so they went out and preached that people should repent. Mark 6:12. So repentance, you know, you don't really need this passage necessarily to establish that, you know, repentance, we are to do that. But what is it? What is repentance? You know, some people think, you know, that just means I feel really bad. I feel really bad about what happened. And, you know, maybe somebody, maybe your friend's done that to you, or maybe you've done it to someone else. And you think, you know, I feel really guilty about that. And I feel really bad. And I just wanted to tell you how bad I feel about it. And I feel awful. And I hope you can forgive. But they don't change anything. They just say they feel bad about it. And you're like, okay, you feel bad about it. But are you going to make anything right? Are you going to change it all? Are you going to keep doing what you're doing? You just feel bad about it? What's that? Well, that's just being sorry. That's not repentance. Incidentally, in 2 Corinthians chapter 7, 9 through 10, Paul wrote, "Now I rejoice that you were made sorry, but that your sorrow led to repentance. For you were made sorry in a godly manner, that you might suffer loss from us in nothing. For godly sorrow produces repentance, leading to salvation, not to be regretted, but the sorrow of the world produces death." In this passage, you have sorrow and you have repentance. And if you look them up in a lexicon, they're two different Greek words. One of them has this idea of a feeling of sorrow. I feel really bad. Oh, you know. But they don't do anything about it. The other term is a turn. You make a change. You don't just keep doing that. You try to correct it where you can. It should be something that's visible, not just emotional. Now, you might think, oh, well, how can you prove that? Well, let's take a look at Luke 3, 7 through 9. John is talking. John the Immerser, or John the Baptist, says, "Then he said to the multitude that came out to be baptized by him, 'Brood of vipers, who warned you to flee from the wrath to come? Therefore bear fruits worthy of repentance. And do not begin to say to yourselves, we have Abraham as our father, for I say that to you that God is able to raise up children to Abraham from these stones. And even now the axe is laid to the root of the trees. Therefore every tree which does not bear good fruit is cut down and thrown into the fire.'" Well, what's he saying? He's saying that, you know, if you really repent, people ought to be able to see it. I mean, there ought to be some kind of demonstrable change here. It's not just, oh, I just feel really bad, and I'm, you know, hey, I'm sorry I offended you, but, you know, I'm really not going to do anything about it. But, you know, of course, they don't say that. They just don't do anything about it. That's not repentance. That's just being sorry, if they're even really sorry. You might think, well, what do you mean? Well, you know, one person wrote about it this way. "If one says he's repented of his sinful ways, but no change in his ways of living is evident, people probably wonder whether or not he actually repented. And he may ever even really wonder if he's even really sorry about it." Yeah, you keep doing that all the time. Repentance is a change. It's more than just being sorry. Well, why don't people do that? I mean, why don't people repent? Well,
There's at least two reasons why, and I'm sure you can think of others. I put two down. One is pride. Pride, hubris. We're prideful people. It's difficult for people to say, you know what, I really messed that up, and I made a mistake, and I was wrong. Remember Fonzie on Happy Days? He couldn't say I was wrong. It was always I was. He couldn't get the words out. Remember that? Well, we're sort of, you know, we laugh at that, but sometimes we're the same way. We can't admit that we've made a mistake because we have so much pride. It's a hard thing to do. Another reason why, maybe, probably, is people don't want to change. They don't want to change. I have a feeling that's probably why a lot of people don't want to be Christians, because they know they're going to have to make changes in their life, and they don't want to do that. They're not willing to make the changes. And they'll say, you know what, I want to go to a church where they don't expect me to change. Well, you know, you can find any kind of church, even here in Wadsworth. You can find any kind of church to tell you any kind of thing. But the question is, you know, you're going to be judged not by the doctrines of the church, but by the doctrines of the New Testament. That's what you are conforming your mind and your life to. Not to what these people are telling you, but what the Bible says. Keep that in mind. Well, so what are some other things that we can glean from this? Well, we know that John taught repentance, and that Jesus and the early disciples, but you know what? It's also a part of being a Christian. And let me read you a few passages about it. Jesus told the apostles to wait in Jerusalem until the coming of the kingdom. And this is Luke 24:47. He says, "And that repentance and remission of sin should be preached in his name to all nations, beginning at Jerusalem." Repentance is a part of the message. It's part of the gospel. Peter, also very familiar passage, Acts 2:38, "Repent and let every one of you be baptized in the name of Jesus Christ for the remission of sins, and you shall receive the gift of the Holy Spirit," Acts 2:38. Also, Acts 3:19, Peter again, "Repent therefore and be converted, that your sins may be blotted out, so that the times of refreshing may come from the presence of the Lord." Again, repent, repent, repent. Here's another one. This passage is not very popular right now. There's several others that aren't real popular. But, you know, there's a couple passages I could point to, and I would say, you know, this is one people don't like to hear, and this is one of them. This is Acts 17:30-31. "Truly, these times of ignorance God overlooked, but now commands all men everywhere to repent, because he has appointed a day on which he will judge the world in righteousness by the man whom he has ordained. He has given assurance to this to all by raising him from the dead." Wait a minute. Jesus is raised from the dead. He's the one that he's going to, we're going to be judged according to Jesus? Yeah. You mean I can't plead ignorant? You know, the interesting thing about pleading ignorant is the people, they know enough, I guess, to say they want to plead ignorance, but they don't know enough to realize, I guess, that you can't plead ignorant. It's sort of ironic, isn't it? People think they know enough to claim they don't know enough. And not knowing enough is not going to be an excuse. We are commanded to repent. Also, you know, does it matter? Does it matter? Well, let me read you this passage as we close up. "Then he began to rebuke the cities in which most of his mighty works had been done, because they did not repent. Woe to you, Chorazin! Woe to you, Bethsaida! For if the mighty works which were done in you had been done in Tyre and Sidon, they would have repented long ago in sackcloth and ashes. But I say to you, it will be more tolerable for Tyre and Sidon in the day of judgment than for you. And for Capernaum, who are exalted to heaven, will be brought down to Hades. For if the mighty works which were done in you had been done in Sodom, it would have remained until this day. But I say to you, it shall be more tolerable for the land of Sodom in the day of judgment than for you." Why? Because they wouldn't repent. They wouldn't repent, and Jesus is right there, right in front of them. Thanks for watching our program today.
Before we close our program today, we'd like to take a moment and review this roadmap to heaven with you, since the matter is so serious. There are many incorrect set of directions out there, and sadly, so many people are following them. For example, some people have been given wrong turns. They believe things such as faith only, works only, or grace only. Or some attempt to change the order of the turns, being baptized before they even believe. Some people fail to realize what point they are on the map. Don't even open their Bibles yet, and they think they're saved already. As a person travels in a car or takes a hike, has to follow the proper directions, so we must follow the proper directions to heaven. Let's take a look at the directions on our roadmap to heaven here. You have to look at these passages in your Bible for yourself. We'll just list the steps, the turns, on the way. First is to believe, or to have faith. And then number two, to repent, to turn away from sin. Number three is to confess that Jesus is the Son of God. Number four is immersion, or to be baptized, which is a burial in water, to have your sins washed away. And then you're added to the church by the Lord, not by a group of people, or not by giving some kind of testimonial experience or things like that. And then, once you're added, you need to serve and worship the Lord faithfully all the days of your life. And that, the key word's faithfully. You don't waver. And that's very important. We need to keep in mind, too, that in Noah's day, there was a big flood, and only people in the ark were saved from the flood. The same is true today. There is no salvation outside the Lord's church. Where are you on the roadmap to heaven? Thanks for watching our program. Please let us know if we can assist you with further information for your journey.

0: 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And the best part, it's free. We will mail it to your home, mail it to your congregation. And when you get it, you're going to see featured articles with tips for evangelism. You're going to see instructions as to how to make better use of house to house and heart to heart. Inside, you're going to read of conversion stories, successes that congregations are experiencing. You're going to read about the seminars that we're doing and the reports from churches where we're going. If you would like to sign up for this free publication, go to the website, fill out the material, register today. You don't want to miss this exciting opportunity to become a better evangelist in your local community.
1: 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What must I do to be saved is the most important question you can ever ask. Ask your pastor, your priest, or your preacher that question, and then ask them for specific examples from the scriptures of someone being saved in that exact manner. Let us know what you find out. And once again, thank you for watching GBN.

Hello, my name is Roy Knight for Let's Study the Bible Together. Today we will be looking at Acts chapter 18. We will begin in verse 18 and go down to the very end of the chapter. You remember that the last time that we were together that we were looking at Paul as he was in Corinth. I want us to look for a moment at this map. Notice that he has made a large circle as he has gone up to Philippi, to Thessalonica, down all the way to Athens. Now here he is in Corinth. And that gives us a good mindset of his travels. You remember that it had said in the last verse that he was there a year and 6 months. So he spent a considerable time there in Corinth. Notice as we begin that in verse 18 it says, "So Paul still remained a good while when he took leave of the brethren and sailed for Syria, and Priscilla and Aquila were with him. He had his hair cut off at Cenchrea, for he had taken a vow." Notice that as he sailed, that there were others who came with him, Priscilla and Aquila. Those two, which we remember from our last study, had come from Rome because Claudius had expelled them out of Rome. And so now they went to Corinth. Paul met them there. He joined himself with them because they were of the same trade, that they were tent makers. And now, as he is leaving, he is taking them with him. Now, again, why did Paul have his hair cut off? Notice what it says here. Notice at the very end, because he had taken a vow. He had had his hair cut off, or he had had his hair shorn, because he had taken a vow. Now, what was that vow? Well, I want us to hold on to that thought, because as we go down, I believe that we'll see exactly what that vow was. Now, again, as we're looking at this map, he has left Corinth. He has gone over to Cenchrea, which is not that far away, but it is a seaport on the other side of the isthmus there, and he is sailing for Syria. However, he'll make a few stops along the way, but that is his destination. Whenever we're looking again at verse 19 and 20, it says, "And he came to Ephesus and left them there." Whenever he came to Ephesus, he left them there. Who's the them? Well, that is Priscilla and Aquila. And it says, "But he himself entered the synagogue and reasoned with the Jews." So again, as he goes into Ephesus, he does what he always does, basically. He goes into the Jews and he teaches Christ to them. Again, in verse 20 it says, "And when they asked him to stay a longer time with them, he did not consent, but took leave of them, saying, 'I must by all means keep this coming feast in Jerusalem, but I will return again to you, God willing.' And he sailed from Ephesus." Now again, when we're looking at verse 21, notice what it says, "I must by all means keep this coming feast in Jerusalem." That is the vow in which he had made earlier on, that I'm going to be there if at all possible. I want to be there during that time. But notice what he also says. He says, "God willing." God willing, I will return to you. They wanted him to stay and to continue to teach Jesus Christ, but he says, "I've already made a prior commitment. I will come back, God willing." And such, our whole life should, I think, focus around this one phrase, "if God is willing." How many times have we actually said something, "I will be here at a particular time," and because of life and circumstances, we're not? A lot of times we don't fulfill our obligations because of things that are out of our control. Remember, James had spoken about this very thing in James chapter 4 and verse 13 and following. It says, "Come now, you who say today or tomorrow that we will go to such and such a city, spend a year there, buy and sell and make a profit. Whereas you do not know what will happen tomorrow. For what is your life? It is even a vapor that appears for a little time and then vanishes away. Instead, you ought to say,
if the Lord wills that we shall live and do this or that. If the Lord wills. You know, there are many people who are planning on becoming a Christian later on in their life. You know, right now I'm just having a whole bunch of fun out in the world, and so, but you know, later on I'm going to get my life right. You know, for many, that day never comes. Because of life, because of death, they simply do not get to that point. We need to make that commitment to the Lord now, because this verse says that life is like a vapor. It's here today and quickly dissipates. It quickly goes. If we have a mind to become a Christian, don't wait. Don't wait. You know, and whenever we do wait, that is a reflection of our own heart, is it not? We are saying to God, God, I'm going to rebel against you right now and not listen to you. See, that's rebellion, not listening to God. And then later on, I will become a Christian. No, we need to become a Christian right now, because we don't know what tomorrow holds for us. We don't know if we have the next hour of our lives or tomorrow. We simply don't know. And that's why we need to prepare for ourselves right now. And I am impressed so many places in which Paul goes from place to place to place as he goes into the synagogues, that there are people that at that time, whenever they hear that gospel message, obey it. Just like we saw Crispus in our last study, who heard the message, believed and were baptized, as the Corinthians as well heard the gospel message. They believed the gospel message and they were immersed in the water for the remission of their sins. Again, we're looking at our map here and we see that he leaves Corinth. He goes again over to Cenchrea. He sails from there. He goes to Ephesus. There he leaves Aquila and Priscilla. And then he himself goes and he goes down south towards Jerusalem. He is in the end going to end up in Syria, but he goes up to Jerusalem. Notice what it says, and whenever he had landed in Caesarea and had gone up and greeted the church, he went down to Antioch. Now, whenever it says that he had gone up and greeted the church in which he is speaking about here is the Jerusalem church. Now, remember, a lot of this has to do with elevation. Because whenever it says that he went up to that church, he is talking about he's going up to the mountain to where Jerusalem is. Later on, it'll say, and he went down to Antioch. And a lot of people, I don't know why people do this, but they say, well, looking at a map, well, Antioch is north of Jerusalem, and so he couldn't be going down, and so the Bible has errors in it, and we can't trust the Bible. But that's not true. What he's talking about here is elevation, that Paul is leaving the seaport. He is going up to the mountain where Jerusalem is, and after he has greeted the church there, he goes back down the mountain and goes northward to Antioch. And that, remember, Antioch is the congregation that sent him out at the very beginning. And so he makes this complete circle. He goes all the way around. It has taken him several years to do so, and without a doubt speaks to the church there and encourages them. The Bible wastes no time going into his third missionary trip, because it says in verse 23, after he had spent some time there, he departed and went over the region of Galatia and Phrygia in order, strengthening all the disciples. So again, when we're looking at verse 23, there may not be a division there within your Bible, but between verses 22 and 23, we ought to make a little mark there, a little notation that says the beginning of Paul's third missionary trip. It doesn't give the length of time by which he was in Antioch. However, whenever he leaves Antioch, he goes to Galatia, he goes to Phrygia, and notice what he is doing there. He is strengthening all of the disciples. He's going back to all the congregations that were established before
He's going into those congregations and he's encouraging the brethren to remain faithful. Perhaps even encouraging the brothers to choose elders and deacons within that congregation to strengthen them as he is there for that short while as he goes from congregation to congregation to congregation. And he is making sure that they are remaining sound in the Lord. And so he leaves, he goes northward for a little while, and then he goes westward throughout these regions. And again, we'll see that he'll make a circle, but at this time he is in Galatia and Phrygia. Whenever we get down to verse 24, it says, "Now a certain Jew named Apollos, born at Alexandria," and Alexandria is within Egypt, the northern shore of Egypt, it says, "an eloquent man and mighty in the Scriptures, came to Ephesus." So there's a shift here between 23 and 24, by which in 23 we're looking at Paul and his missionary journey, but now there's a shift in verse 24 and it begins to focus upon a man named Apollos. He is from Egypt. It says that he is an eloquent man and mighty in the Scriptures. And that idea of being eloquent there simply means that he was a learned man, that he was into his books, he knew what the gospel said or what the Bible had said, though not in its entirety, and we'll see that just in a moment, but he was eloquent. And it says that he was mighty in the Scriptures. Isn't that wonderful? Isn't that comforting to know that he knew what the Bible says? Now, and when we're talking about the Bible, we're not talking about the Bible as you and I see it, as the Old and New Testament, because remember that most of the New Testament was not even written at this time. But whenever it says that he is mighty in the Scriptures, it means that Old Testament Scriptures, by which Paul is pulling from as well, likewise that Apollos is pulling from that source of material as well, and he's preaching to them. So he is an eloquent man, and he is mighty in the Scripture. Verse 25 goes on to say, "This man had been instructed in the way of the Lord, being fervent in spirit. He spoke and taught accurately the things of the Lord, though he knew only the baptism of John." Notice that he was instructed in the way of the Lord. And when we're talking about the Lord here, he was instructed in the way of Jesus. He understood what was going on. But notice as well, he is doing this with a fervency of spirit. He's excited about what he is doing. He is zealous in his manner in sharing the way of the Lord with others. But notice that he spoke and he taught correctly the things of the Lord, though he only knew the baptism of John. He taught what was accurate, even though his knowledge was incomplete. He should have been preaching the baptism of Jesus, but he only knew the baptism of John, and that's what he was teaching. But notice when we get into verse 26, it says, "So he began to speak boldly in the synagogue. Whenever Aquila and Priscilla heard him, that they took him aside and explained to him the way of God more accurately." They explained the way of God more accurately. Notice that when they heard him. Now remember that he's going up to the synagogue and Aquila and Priscilla is there. And that suggests that Aquila and Priscilla continued in the synagogue and perhaps was sharing the gospel message with people there as well. That's where Paul went, right? That he first went to the synagogue and began to persuade men and women concerning Jesus Christ. And so likewise, Aquila and Priscilla are doing the same thing when they hear Apollos come in. Notice that both of them, Aquila and Priscilla, took him aside. Now this suggests to us that they, husband and wife, were able to teach this man, Apollos, more accurately concerning the gospel. It does not give a legitimate argument that women can be preachers by any means. And we understand what Paul had said in 1 Timothy chapter 2 and also what he had said again in 1 Corinthians chapter 14. But we see that as a husband and wife team, that they perhaps took him aside, maybe into their own home, and said, "You know, there's something that we want to share with you. We appreciate
appreciate what you're doing and what you're saying. However, you are incomplete in your knowledge whenever it comes to the baptism of Jesus Christ in comparison to the baptism of John. Now,

40 years, this kind of jump on them for not knowing the answer. Well, we need to be careful about doing that, especially the older Christians. And remember that there is a time by which we're babes in Christ, and that we need to be gentle with babes in Christ because we don't want to discourage them. And they did not lambast Apollos because of his inaccuracy concerning the baptism of John versus the baptism of Christ. If we're to be wise Christians, we need to be able to take a person aside out of the public eye and to share with them the truth of God's Word, or to point out their error on a particular teaching, and to do it with love. We ought not be doing things if we don't do it with love. If we're doing it out of a sense of pride and that I know better than you do, that's not a good way. Whenever we truly love people, we can take them aside and say, I appreciate what you're doing, but there are some other verses that I want you to consider you meditating upon. Considering this passage of Scripture and considering what is going to happen in the next chapter. In the next chapter, we will have 12 men who have been baptized in the baptism of John. And we see that Paul takes them and rebaptizes them. It is probably during this time, though the Scriptures do not specify it, but it's probably during this time by which Apollos is rebaptized, not into John's baptism, but to be baptized into Christ. Now keep that in mind as we go into the next chapter. But I want us to go on into verses 27 and 28. And it reads, and when he desired to cross to Achaia, the brethren wrote, exhorting the disciples to receive him. And when he had arrived, he greatly helped those who had believed through grace. For he vehemently refuted the Jews publicly, showing from the Scriptures that Jesus is the Christ. Notice again that the brethren wrote, that they wrote a reference letter to take with him, that whenever he went up to Achaia, that he would have this with them. You know, we don't do that much today, but maybe it would be a wise thing to do. That whenever brethren are leaving a particular congregation to go to another congregation, and they're good, faithful Christians, and we want those in which they will come in contact with to know that this brother, this sister in Christ has served the Lord faithfully here in this congregation. We are sad to lose them because of circumstances, or maybe just simply moving because of job or one thing or another, and we would appreciate it if you would receive them and understand that they are faithful brothers or sisters in Christ. And so they here write this letter to the church, and Apollos takes it with him. Notice as well that he greatly helped those who had believed through grace. So he helps those who had believed through grace. And that idea of simply believing through grace is that God's grace is extended to us through the gospel, through the words, and so God desires for us to be saved, and so they believe, in essence, through God's grace that is given to them. Not a miraculous thing, but simply through the word. And it says that as we look at verse 28, that he vehemently refuted the Jews. So how did Apollos help those new Christians to be grounded? Well, he stood up to false doctrine. He stood up to those Jews who were standing up against God's Word. And it says that he vehemently refuted the Jews publicly. Now, there is a time in which we need to take people aside, as with the situation with Apollos and Aquila and Priscilla. But there are other times in which we may need to refute people publicly. You know, it's spoken of as the elders who would not turn, that they need to be refuted as well. And here also, when we see Jews who will not return and they're simply are not listening, then there may be a time in which they need to be refuted as well in a public sense. Now,
when we're looking at that idea vehemently,

refuting them. It is talking about with spirit and with consistency, not allowing false doctrine to enter the people's minds. Now, you remember that whenever Paul is in Antioch, several chapters ago, that there were false teachers who had come out of the Jerusalem congregation saying that they needed to be circumcised if they were going to be saved. And Paul did not give ground, not even for a moment, that he was not going to allow that doctrine to stand. And you remember that eventually that there were a group that accompanied Paul down to Jerusalem to meet with the elders and also the apostles to clear up this matter. Because he understood that if that false doctrine entered into the congregation, that it could take over the whole congregation, and that their salvation would not be based upon Jesus Christ, but their salvation in their minds would be based upon their works, thus being circumcised. And so here in this verse, in verse 28, it says, "And Apollos vehemently refuted the Jews publicly." There are times in which, whenever we may be faced with false doctrine within our congregation, we simply cannot allow it to go on. You remember that Paul would say that a little leaven leavens the whole lump. And so therefore, whenever false teaching raises its head within a congregation, yes, at the beginning we need to take that individual aside and we need to show them the gospel. But if they continue on, then something else needs to be done, because when false doctrine gets in, it is so hard for it to get out. And you remember that there are some Christians who are not discerning in God's Word, and that they will simply accept whatever they hear. We need to be careful and mindful of that. Notice also that he is showing from the Scriptures that Jesus is the Christ. So he's going back to the Old Testament. He is showing them from the Old Testament prophecies that Jesus is the Christ. And you remember the word Christ means the Anointed One. That Jesus is the Anointed One of God. Well, that takes us all the way back to whenever John baptizes Jesus and the Holy Spirit comes upon him. You remember that John says to his disciples of Jesus, "Behold the Lamb of God that takes away the sins of the world." God at that time points to Jesus and says, "This is my beloved Son. Hear him. Hear him." He also says that on the Mount of Transfiguration. "This is my beloved Son. I want you to hear him." John says, "Behold the Lamb of God that takes away the sins of the world." And Apollos is saying, "This Jesus is the Christ. This Jesus is the Savior of the world." Whenever we look at Colossians chapter 4 and verse 6 in relationship to the previous verse, notice our speech. "Let your speech always be with grace, seasoned with salt, that you may know how you ought to answer each one." Again, in 1 Peter chapter 3 and verse 15, it says, "But sanctify the Lord God in your hearts, and always be ready to give a defense to everyone who asks you a reason for the hope that is in you, with meekness and fear." You're going to be faced with various things throughout your life, and people are going to bring up things that are not true. And the Bible simply says that you need to be ready. You need to be ready. Why? To get into a fight with people? No. That's not the purpose of Bible study. It's not to fight with people. The purpose of us studying our Bible is to get it into our mind so that we can reason with people and that we can persuade people that Jesus indeed is the Christ, the Savior of the world. It is to bring out the idea that Jesus Christ
has established his church in Acts chapter 2. And you remember that the church in which we're talking about is God's kingdom. It is his spiritual kingdom here upon the earth. The one in which he promised would come. He said that I will build my church in Matthew 16 and verse 18. And the gates of Hades shall not prevail against it. And I will give you the keys of the kingdom. You remember he had been preaching the kingdom ever since Matthew chapter 4. John had preached the kingdom since Matthew chapter 3. And from Matthew chapter 3 all the way through, the kingdom, the kingdom, the kingdom. The kingdom was established in Acts chapter 2. And Paul is preaching the kingdom. Apollos is preaching Jesus Christ as the Savior of the world, and that we, upon hearing and believing and being immersed, can be added to the Lord's kingdom, that we can be added to His church. You remember in Acts chapter 2 and verse 47 that it says, "And the Lord added to the church daily those who are being saved." My question is to you, do you want to be saved? Have you believed what was found upon the pages of this wonderful book? Have you repented of your sins, or are you living in sin now? We can't live in sin and then still profess to be a Christian. We need to live sins. Remember, God's holy. But upon repenting of our sins, we need to confess that Jesus Christ is truly the Son of God and then be immersed into water. Why? For the remission of sins. Now remember that there are some who simply don't believe that, but Acts 2:38 bears that out, as well as Acts 22:16 and other verses throughout Scripture. Folks, I want you saved. And if you have questions, please contact those at GBN or those at St. Andrew's Road or even myself, and we would love to speak to you about your salvation. Remember, salvation is for eternity, and I want you there. Thank you so much for your time. And next time we gather together, we'll be looking at Acts chapter 19. Again, thank you for your time.

People often know and believe things while not entirely understanding those things. For example, one may know and believe that planes fly, while not exactly understanding all the principles and sciences of flight. The same may be true of one's knowledge of the Word of God. He might not understand everything about what he believes. At his First Corinthian epistle, Paul set out at chapter 15 to declare the gospel he had already preached to them, or to further explain its truths and its application to them. Paul acknowledged they had already received and stood in that truth. However, being saved by it depended upon their remembrance of it. Otherwise, Paul said, they had believed in vain. We do tend to remember what we do more regularly, while forgetting what we do less often. Time and experience result in greater understanding of that to which God calls us in His Word. It is not what we read of that Word, but what we remember that makes us learned.

The Day Spring from on high hath visited us to give light unto them that sit in darkness and in the shadow of death, to guide our feet into the way of peace. Day Spring is an effort to be in touch with good people who love God and who believe that the Bible is His Word.

0: Dayspring is brought to you by your neighbors from Churches of Christ in this area. And now, visit with us as we draw near to God.
1: We're glad you're here. We always enjoy your company. I invite you to turn in your Bible to Matthew chapter 4. That very familiar chapter was the time when Jesus was tempted of the devil. Three temptations were thrown at him. He overcame each of them. The second one, Matthew 4, the second one is the one in which we're interested. Then the devil taketh him up into the holy city and setteth him on a pinnacle of the temple, and saith unto him, If thou be the Son of God, cast thyself down, for it is written, He shall give his angels charge concerning thee, and in their hands they shall bear thee up, lest at any time thou dash thy foot against a stone. The devil said to Jesus, If you're really God's son, I want you to jump off. Because it's written in the Psalms, it's written back there, God's promise. He will take care of you. His angels will guard you, lest at any time you dash your foot against a stone. Well, sure enough, the devil was quoting that passage of Scripture, the 90th Psalm. Verse 11 in the 90th Psalm, Who knoweth the power of thine anger? Even according to thy fear, so is thy wrath. And so in that great text in the 91st Psalm at verse 11, For he shall give his angels charge over thee to keep thee in all thy ways. They shall bear thee up in their hands, lest thou dash thy foot against the stone. Well, that's the passage the devil quoted. Is that passage true? Sure it's true. It came out of the Word of God. That Old Testament psalm was inspired by God. And the devil used it on Christ and said, You know that passage. Now, if you really believe it, and it's true, it's God's word. His angels are going to protect you. You jump off the top of this temple. You know how Jesus responded to that? Well, listen. Jesus responded to that by saying this. Jesus said unto him, It is written again, Thou shalt not tempt the Lord thy God. It is written again. Jesus said, I'm going to take you back to the Bible. You've quoted a passage of Scripture in your temptation to me where God has promised that the angels of heaven, they'll bear thee up in their hands. Now Jesus said, It is written. I'm going to the Bible also. And the very significant word in that verse, Matthew 4 and verse 7, Jesus said to the devil, It is written again. The 91st Psalm is not all that God had to say about this. So there's more in the Bible on this subject. Here's what Deuteronomy 6 and verse 16 says, Thou shalt not tempt the Lord thy God. So Jesus quoted a passage to answer the devil when he quoted a passage. One thing we must keep in mind in all of this is that the Bible does not contradict itself. Jesus is not saying to the devil, Here's another passage that contradicts the one you quoted. That was not his point. The devil quoted the 91st Psalm, but he misapplied it. Jesus, in turn, quoted from Moses in Deuteronomy chapter 6 at verse 16. And he said to the devil, "The Bible has more to say about this than just that verse you quoted. There's something more in the Bible that must be added to it to make it all make sense." And so Jesus said to old Satan, "You must take all of what the Bible says, not just one verse." So when Jesus answered Satan, he said, "It is written again." Earlier in this temptation, Jesus said, "Man shall not live by bread alone, but by every word that proceeds out of the mouth of God." Satan, you've taken some of what proceeded out of the mouth of God, but remember, you must take it all. In order to understand any of it, you must be willing to take it all. It all harmonizes. One passage doesn't contradict another one. So take all of it. I turn back in my Bible to the Psalms. The 139th Psalm, verse 17 in that Psalm. Listen to this. "How precious also are thy thoughts unto me." That's a prayer to God. "God, your thoughts are precious to me. How great is the sum of them." Not just one or two passages that I like that are my favorite, but the sum of God's word is precious. The sum of God's word is what avails. So if I go through the Bible and just pick out some passages that I like, that seem good to me, I may not have the whole story. I must take all of what God says. And that's what the Lord said to the devil when he was tempted. The devil said, "Here's what the Bible says. Jump off this temple. His angels have been given charge concerning thee. In their hands they'll bear you up." Well, the Bible says that. Yes, in the 91st Psalm, sure enough, he's quoting. But he misapplied it because he was not willing to take everything that the Lord had to say about that. So Jesus said, "Here's something additional you must consider when we read that passage from the Psalms. This also comes from the Word of God, written by Moses in the long ago. Thou shalt not tempt the Lord thy God." So take all of what the Bible says, the sum of it. I'm not at liberty to just pick out one passage, which many of us are guilty of doing, and say, "That's my passage right there. I'm going to depend on that one to take me to heaven." Well, what if God has more to say about that than just what's in that one passage? We're making the same mistake the old devil made when he, in a very sly way, took one passage out of its context and misapplied it. We dare not do that. I'm turning back to the book of 1 Chronicles. In the Old Testament, 1 Chronicles chapter 13. Listen to what's said in that text. Here's what David said. "Let us bring again the ark of our God to us, for we inquired not of it in the days of Saul." And all the congregation said that they would do so, for the thing was right in the eyes of all the people. Well, that sounds good. The Ark of the Covenant had not been used for quite some time during all the reign of Saul. Now, David said to his people, "It's time for us to go get that ark and start using it again." This seemed right to all of those people, all of the rulers of that great country said, "That's a good idea, David. That's what we'll do." So down at verse 7, the Bible says, "They carried the ark of God on a new cart out of the house of Aminadab, and Uzzah and Ahio drove the cart. So they've got that Ark of the Covenant of God on a new cart, and these men are responsible for driving that cart. And listen, when they came to the threshing floor of Chidon, Uzzah put forth his hand to hold the ark, for the oxen stumbled. And the anger of the Lord was kindled against Uzzah, and he smote him that because he put his hand to the ark, and there he died before God. How unusual that God would kill a man for keeping that ark from falling off the cart. Well, David didn't understand it either. David was displeased because the Lord had made a breach upon Uzzah. Wherefore that place is called Perez Uzzah to this day. And David was afraid of God that day, saying, "How shall I bring the ark of God home to me?" So David brought not the ark home to himself, to the city of David. David said, "I'm giving this up. I don't understand this. God has made a breach against us for trying to do something good." Sometime later, David realized again the time had come to try to bring that Ark of the Covenant back into the city of David. David made him houses in the city of David and prepared a place for the Ark of God and pitched for it a tent. Then David said, listen carefully to this, "None ought to carry the Ark of God but the Levites. For them hath the Lord chosen to carry the Ark of God and to minister unto it forever." David said, "I found something in addition in God's word that we didn't take into consideration the first time we went for the ark. I've consulted God's word, and back there in the long ago, God said through Moses that ark was not supposed to be touched by human hands except certain people from the tribe of Levi." David said, "Now, let's do it the right way. Again, the Lord has said again." That's what Jesus said to the devil. "You've quoted a passage to me and misapplied it. Now I'm going to tell you something else the Lord said." David said, "The reason we failed the first time and brought God's wrath down on us was because we didn't take all that God said about this matter. We overlooked it." So later, in that 15th chapter of 1 Chronicles, "For because ye did it not at the first, the Lord our God made a breach upon us, for that we sought him not after the due order." So the priests and the Levites sanctified themselves to bring up the ark of the Lord, the God of Israel. And the children of the Levites bear the ark of God upon their shoulders with the staves thereon, as Moses commanded according to the word of God. David said, "Let's go back and see again what the Lord said. We didn't get all of it. We thought it was a good thing to get that ark and bring it back into Jerusalem. Now, God became angry with us, and he smote this man Uzzah that he died. And now I understand why. Because we didn't get all of what he had to say about this matter." Well, if we turn back in our Bibles, to the book of Numbers, when Moses was preparing those people, in Numbers 4 and verse 15, the Bible says, "The sons of Kohath shall come near to bear it, but they shall not touch any holy thing, lest they die. These things are the burden of the sons of Kohath." And Kohath was one of the sons of Levi. Now, let's get this right. We know what else the Lord has to say to us about this matter. So only these people from the tribe of Levi were to bear that ark, and they were not to touch it. When we read back in the Old Testament where that ark was preparing, they made rings attached to the sides of it. And through those rings, they placed staves. And those who carried that ark of the covenant did not touch the ark. They picked up those staves, and they carried the ark like that, lest it be touched by human hands, not to be touched. So while I'm reading from the book of Numbers, let me turn over a few pages. In Numbers chapter 10, and at verse 21, the Bible says, "And the Kohathites set forward, bearing the sanctuary, and the other did set up the tabernacle again as they came. And they departed from the mount of the Lord." That's in Sinai, where they had camped after they left Egypt, where they had been instructed to build the Ark of the Covenant. And they built it just according to the specifications God gave in Exodus 25. "They departed from the mount of the Lord 3 days' journey, and the Ark of the Covenant of the Lord went before them in the 3 days' journey to search out a resting place for them." All of the Israelites going to move now. And as they move away from the mountain where the law was given, where the Ark of the Covenant was built, as they move away from that place, the Ark of the Covenant goes in front of them. And they may have decided that there was something very significant about that. And there was. That's the way it was to be done. So if you're interested in reading more about that, you can turn back to the book of Exodus in Exodus chapter 25. And there we read about the building of that ark. It was a marvelous piece of furniture. "They shall make an ark of shittim wood, 2 cubits and a half shall be the length of it, and 1.5 cubits the breadth thereof, and 1.5 cubits the height of it, and thou shalt overlay it with pure gold. Within and without shalt thou overlay it, and shalt make upon a crown of gold round about. And thou shalt cast 4 rings of gold for it, and put them on the 4 corners thereof, and 2 rings shall be in one side, and 2 rings the other side. And thou shalt make staves of shittim wood, and overlay them with gold. And thou shalt put the staves into the rings by the sides of the ark, that the ark may be borne with them." Don't touch it. But only certain sons of Levi are responsible for carrying it from one place to another. And they can carry it with these staves without touching it. And so when they left the great mountain where the law was given, they put that Ark of the Covenant in front of the whole family of Israel to carry it forth. So now, David says, we didn't listen to all that God had to say about this ark. And that's what got us in trouble. If we had bothered to consult all of the instructions that were given through Moses, we would have known that that ark was not to be touched by human hands. And so now we know. David says, now let's do it right. Let's go back and read the instructions and make sure we do it according to the will of God. And that emphasizes again what we read from from Matthew chapter 4, where Jesus was tempted of the devil, and the devil said, jump off the top of this temple, because God said his angels will take care of you. Jesus said, it is written again. Let's go back and see what else God had to say about this. We just have one passage, and you've misapplied it because you didn't take into consideration all the Lord had to say. So, take all that God said. 2 Kings. In 2 Kings chapter 22, I shall turn there. Verse 2, Josiah, the king, was 8 years old when he began to reign, and he reigned 31 years in Jerusalem. And he did that which was right in the sight of the Lord, and walked in all the ways of David his father, and turned not aside to the right hand or to the left. Josiah was dedicated to doing what was right. He was pledged to do God's will. Verse 5, as they were repairing the temple, and David, or rather Josiah, provided the money and put it in the hands of those who were in charge and said, I want the temple repaired. I want the temple put back in good shape. And here's enough money to do it. Well, while they were doing that, the Bible says that Hilkiah, the high priest, said unto Shaphan the scribe, I have found the book of the law in the house of the Lord. They evidently did not have a copy of it. What Moses had written, the five books of the law that were supposed to be in the Ark of the Covenant. And Hilkiah said, I found that book here in this house, the temple, the house of God. And they took that book and they read it to the king, Josiah. It came to pass when the king had heard the words of the book of the law that he rent his clothes. He was so disturbed by what he heard in that book, he couldn't believe it. They hadn't been going by it. They'd gone to the extent of their knowledge, but they hadn't taken all that the Lord said about it. And so, go ye, inquire of the Lord for me, and for the people, and for all Judah, concerning the words of this book that is found. For great is the wrath of the Lord that is kindled against us, because our fathers have not hearkened unto the words of this book to do according to all that is written concerning us. Josiah said, since we found this book, now we're going to go by it. We only had part of what God wanted us to do. The king sent, and they gathered unto him all the elders of Judah and Jerusalem. And the king went up into the house of the Lord, and all the men of Judah, and all the inhabitants of Jerusalem with him, and the priests and the prophets, and all the people, both small and great. And he read in their ears all the words of the book of the covenant, which was found in the house of the Lord. Here's another example from the Old Testament, where they had some of what God wanted them to do, but not all of it. And when it was discovered that God's book added tremendously to their knowledge and that they were violating God's book, Josiah said, I'm going to read this to you, all you people, and we're going to pledge ourselves to go by it. And so in that same book of 2 Kings, in chapter 23, at verse 24, moreover, the workers with the familiar spirits and the wizards and the images and the idols and all the abominations that were spied in the land of Judah and in Jerusalem did Josiah put away, that he might perform the words of the law which were written in the book that Hilkiah the priest found in the house of the Lord. An example of not having all the Lord had to say. But when it was discovered that we've been violating God's will all through the years because we haven't followed the instructions in this book, we're going to start. And they did. Now, good friend, think with me about this for a moment. In Acts chapter 2, verse 39, the Apostle Peter referred to those whom he said, as many as the Lord our God shall call. Called of God. If we take just that verse, we can make of it whatever we want to. How does God call you? Well, he called me in a dream. He called me when I heard a voice, a still small voice in the quiet of the night. called in different ways. But if that's all God said about it, we'd never know. Whosoever shall call on the name of the Lord shall be saved. Romans chapter 10 and verse 13. Listen to the rest of that. How then shall they call on him in whom they have not believed? How shall they believe in him of whom they have not heard? How shall they hear without a preacher? And how shall they preach except they be sent? As it is written, how beautiful are the feet of them that preach the gospel of peace and bring glad tidings of good things. But they not all obeyed the gospel, as Isaiah said, Lord, who hath believed our report? Listen, so then faith comes by hearing, and hearing by the word of God. Called through the word of God. That's made so clear to us over in 2 Thessalonians chapter 2, verses 13 and 14. In that passage, Paul said, you were called by the gospel. How were they called? By the gospel. When we find all that the Lord has to say about his call, we understand it better. Thank you for being our guest today. We've enjoyed our visit. Hope you'll be with us again the next time. Until then, may the goodness of God be yours in full measure.
0: 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May the peace of God rule in your hearts. And may the light of Christ brighten heaven's way.
2: When Paul looked at the church of Corinth, he saw a church stymied by division, pride, and selfishness. Many of the Christians relied upon social status, education, spiritual gifts, and even money to establish the pecking order within the church's membership. Paul addressed the turmoil that threatened the church's effectiveness in the community of Corinth. After comparing the church to the human body comprised of many different but necessary parts, Paul says every Christian is important for the talents and resources they bring to the church. Paul concludes, but earnestly desire the higher gifts, and I will show you a still more excellent way, 1 Corinthians 12:31. The pursuit of higher gifts among the miracles needed to be mitigated by a better way. It was the way of love, which Paul reveals in chapter 13. The only remedy for their factions was love. For churches plagued by discord today, the cure remains the same, love, the more excellent way.

0: Hello and welcome to Banner of Truth. I'm Mike Hickson, and with me as always, Brother Garland Elkins. Brother Elkins, it's so good to be with you today.
1: Well, it's always good to be with you and study the Bible.
0: Brother Elkins, today we want to talk about the church and the falling away. And of course, Jesus promised to build the church, and prior to that statement in Matthew chapter 16, God in heaven had ordained that there would be a divine institution known as the kingdom of God.
1: Sure, you know, in Ephesians 3, 10 and 11, to the intent now and to the principalities and the powers in the heavenly places might be made known through the church the manifold wisdom of God. But notice verse 11, according to the eternal purpose which he purposed in Christ Jesus our Lord. The church was not an afterthought. You know, the premillennialists, wrong as they are on all these points, but they claim that the Lord didn't intend to establish the church, and they try to make a difference between the church and the kingdom. The Bible uses them interchangeably. Christ said, I will build my church, and I will give you the keys of the kingdom of heaven. He didn't build one institution and give them the keys to another. The church and the kingdom is the same thing. But they claim that he came to build the kingdom, and the Jews rejected him generally, which a lot of them did. Mm-hmm. But you know, in John 6:15, the Bible says that they came and sought to make him king by force. Mm-hmm. So they wanted him to be the kind of king, an earthly king. That's
0: right.
1: What they wanted. And he had to hide from them, leave there.
0: They misunderstood the spiritual nature,
1: sure,
0: of the kingdom of God. And yet many today, I think, fall in line with the same type of thinking. God in heaven in Daniel chapter 2 talked about the establishment of a kingdom that would never be destroyed. It's interesting that in Matthew chapter 3, when John the Baptist began his earthly ministry, he preached, "Repent, for the kingdom of heaven is at hand."
1: And it's also interesting that Christ did the same thing in Mark 1:15-16. He preached, "The time is at hand. Repent ye and believe the gospel, for the kingdom of heaven is at hand." At hand means it's about to be established.
0: That's right. And what about Mark 9:1, when Jesus made the assertion that the kingdom, he said there would be some of them standing here that would not taste death
1: till they should see the kingdom of God come with power.
0: That's right.
1: Now, if we can find when the power came during the lifetime of some of these apostles, then we will know the kingdom was established. And when Christ appeared to the apostles for 40 days after his resurrection, being assembled together with them, he charged them not to depart from Jerusalem, but to wait, said he, for the promise of the Father which you've heard from me. For John indeed baptized with water, but ye should be baptized in the Holy Spirit, talking about the apostles,
0: right,
1: not many days hence. Now notice the next verse. They, that is the apostles, they therefore, when they were come together, ask him, saying, Lord, dost thou at this time restore the kingdom to Israel? And here's what Jesus said to them. He said, it is not for you to know times or seasons which the Father set with his own authority. But here's an identifying mark of when it would come. But ye shall receive power when the Holy Spirit has come upon you. And ye shall be my witnesses both in Jerusalem and all Judea and Samaria, and unto the uttermost part of the world, Acts 1:9. Now, if we can find when the Holy Spirit came, he said the kingdom will come when the Spirit comes, and he said the Holy Spirit come when the power came from heaven. When did the Holy Spirit come upon the apostles?
0: It came upon them in the city of Jerusalem on Pentecost Day, based on Acts chapter 2.
1: Sure.
0: And by the way, in light of that, if you go back and look at Luke 24, Jesus said that repentance and remission of sins should be preached to all nations in his name, beginning at Jerusalem.
1: All right, now any church that did not have its beginning in Jerusalem is not the Lord's church.
0: That's right.
1: Now you take the Roman Catholic Church. They began in Rome, not in Jerusalem. You take the Baptist denomination, the Methodist denomination, Episcopalian, just name them. They all began somewhere other than Jerusalem. Then none of them are the Lord's church, according to the Bible.
0: That's right. Well, the church that we read about in Scripture began in Jerusalem on Pentecost Day.
1: And it couldn't go in and begin anywhere else.
0: That's exactly right. So you have the right time, you have the right place. Furthermore, you have the right message that was preached, don't you?
1: And we do, and you have the right founder, Jesus
0: Christ. That's exactly right. So any church that was established prior to Pentecost Day would be too old to be the New Testament church. Any church that started afterward would be too young.
1: Mm-hmm.
0: And so when we talk about the church of the Bible, we're talking about the church that was established nearly 2,000 years ago.
1: And the one the Lord gave his blood for. He didn't give his blood for a man-made church.
0: That's right.
1: But he did for his church.
0: So here's a question, Brother Elkins. If Jesus promised to build the church, and he did, and if Jesus bought the church, and he did, he bought it with his own blood, Acts 20, verse 28, Paul said, take heed to yourselves, to all the flock which the Holy Spirit has made you overseers, to feed the church of God, which he purchased with his own blood. So if he built it and he bought it, doesn't he have the right to regulate it?
1: He does, and he paid the ultimate price, gave his blood for it. He does have the right, and he's the only one who can regulate it. Now, when men get into that business, they're out of their element, and they're rebels.
0: That's right. Mm-hmm. So when we go back and look at the New Testament church and we read in Scripture about this divine institution, a question maybe we ought to ask, is it possible to reproduce the church of the Bible today?
1: Of course it is. I've debated denominational preachers, in which one at least, in which I use this illustration. I said, suppose that all the oak trees in the world could be gathered together and burned, and all of the good acorns, except one, were destroyed, burned or destroyed some way. But one acorn with good seed in it was left. And a blackbird got hold of that one good acorn in the spring of the year, flew over plowed ground and dropped it, and it became covered and received the right amount of rain and sun. Now, it wouldn't bring forth a blackbird, though the blackbird dropped it. It would bring forth after its kind.
0: That's right.
1: According to Genesis 1, 11 and 12. And so it would bring forth an oak. And the only way you could get rid of the oak trees would be not only to get rid of all of the trees, but all of the seed.
0: That's right.
1: Now, the Bible says in the parable of the sower, Christ said, Luke 8, 11. Now, the parable is this. The seed is the Word of God. Now, I have in my hand here the seed of the kingdom, which Christ said is the Word of God. Now, when this was planted, it didn't make Catholics, Episcopalians, Baptists, and Methodists. It made Christians.
0: That's right.
1: And that word occurs three times in the New Testament. Acts 11, 26, the disciples were called Christians first at Antioch. In Acts 26, 28, Paul was trying to convert King Agrippa, and King Agrippa said, Acts 26, 28, almost thou persuadest me to be a Christian.
0: Sure.
1: He didn't say, you almost persuade me to be a Baptist or a Methodist or a Catholic. You almost persuade me to be a Christian. And Peter wrote in 1 Peter 4, 16, yet if any man suffer as a Christian, not as a Catholic or an Episcopalian, but as a Christian, let him not be ashamed, but let him glorify God in this name.
0: That's right.
1: Now then, the church is not called the Christian church, but it is called the Church of Christ. Christ said in Matthew 16, 18, to Peter, and I say also unto thee, thou art Peter, and upon this rock, that is the rock confession that he had made that Christ is the Son of God, I will build my church. Notice, just one.
0: That's right.
1: And he is my church. And the gates of Hades shall not prevail against it. Now, there's just one church. The Lord built one. Somebody says, well, I read about in Romans 16, 16, salute one another with an holy kiss. The churches of Christ salute you. Of course, because it's talking about that one church, but congregations of it in different communities.
0: That's right.
1: And they had the same teaching. You take, for example, in Colossians 4, 16, let the word of Christ dwell in you rich in all wisdom, teaching and admonishing. Well, this is Ephesians 5:19 and Colossians 3:16. Let the word of Christ dwell in you rich in all wisdom, teaching and admonishing one another with psalms and hymns and spiritual songs, singing to make melody in your heart to the Lord. But in Colossians 4:16, Paul said, when you've read this epistle, cause that it be read also in the church of the Laodiceans, and that you likewise read the epistle to Laodicea. Now, this is written to the Colossian brethren. Now, the one written to Laodicea was not recorded for us. Mm-hmm. Now, there's one recorded in the book of Revelation to Laodicea. Sure. But the Laodicean congregation, which is not far if you had a map from Colossae, they both read the letters that Paul sent to them. Then they were told to interchange them.
0: They exchanged them.
1: Now, even though they were said churches, that shows they were congregations of the one church because they had exactly the same teaching. Right. No denomination in existence has exactly the same teaching with another.
0: Well, you know, you mentioned churches plural. In Revelation chapters 2 and 3, the seven churches of Asia, I had a fellow come to me one time, and he made the statement, he said, you said there's just one church, but in Revelation chapters 2 and 3, there are seven churches. And I said, well, you have to understand, there are congregations, plural, there are different congregations scattered around, but there's just one church universally.
1: Right, well, when the Lord said, I will build my church, that's just one.
0: That's right.
1: But then these different communities have congregations of that church worldwide.
0: That's exactly right.
1: To the extent we can get it there.
0: And by the way, Brother Elkins, when we talk about the Church of Christ, we're not using that in a denominational sense. What we're saying is that it is the church that belongs to Christ.
1: It is really a description of God's people instead of being a name.
0: That's right. And now, I know that there are some that would say, well, aren't you guys members of that church that was started by Alexander Campbell? And people want to try to say that we are followers of Campbell. But that's not the case. You cited Romans chapter 16:16, the churches of Christ.
1: Right.
0: That term was coined almost 2,000 years ago. Obviously, Paul knew something about the churches of Christ, and had you
1: been... But he never heard of Alexander Campbell.
0: Never did.
1: Well, you've heard me tell this, and I might have mentioned it on a program, I'm not sure, but I was in a gymnasium in a gospel meeting near the Tennessee River years ago when I was a young preacher, lived at Linden, Tennessee. And I had a question box. So each night, anybody in the audience could put in a question in the box they wanted to after they heard me preach and so on. And then the next night, or that night, one or the other, I would answer the questions. Mm-hmm. Well, we'd been there several nights, and it was a few miles from where I lived, and I came with others on a bus to get there. I looked in the box every night, and I didn't have a question. Well, one night I looked, and I had four. It's been many years ago, but I still remember three of those questions, but I'll just mention one of them. In that box was this question. In fact, he just attacked the truth, rather, instead of a question to begin with. He said that Alexander Campbell founded the Church of Christ. He said he did it for the money's sake. What are the reasons you have for being a member? All three of those are false accusations.
0: Wow.
1: In the first place, the man doesn't live nor has lived that could prove that Alexander Campbell started the Church of Christ. But here's what I did. I said to the audience, and there was a preacher in the audience, a Mormon preacher with his congregation. I didn't know it at the time. Didn't make any difference to me, but I found out later. But he had put that question in there, I think all four of them. And so I said, I don't have $1,000, but I have brethren here tonight who do. The sheriff of the county was a member of the church, and another member, a lady, had an office in the courthouse. I knew they had money. I could have borrowed the $1,000, but I knew I wasn't going to need it anyway. Mm-hmm. I said, I will give $1,000 to anyone in this audience who will stand right where you are, and you don't have to give two. You just give one thing that I heard, believed, and becoming a Christian that started with Alexander Campbell, and I'll give you $1,000. Now, don't you know that preacher would have stood up and embarrassed me and taken it if he could
0: not
1: have?
0: Sure.
1: He didn't say a word. It got so quiet, you could almost hear a pin drop. Then I went to a second point. I said, not only that, but I'll give $1,000 to anybody in this audience who will stand where you are right now, stand where you are, and you show one thing I ever taught anybody to hear, believe, and obey and becoming a Christian that started with Alexander Campbell. And I paused. You is just as quiet as a mouse. Nobody said a word. Well, that preacher didn't come out by me at the door. But somebody said that he went away and said they are Camelot. Well, he wasn't honest. If he'd been honest, he would admit it. He couldn't find anything that Camel started. And if he had the information, he would have brought it forth. Don't Absolutely. You know he would have?
0: Absolutely.
1: So I've made that challenge to different people under different circumstances. Nobody's ever accepted. By the way, there's nobody listening to us today can do it either. There's not a person alive can find. I've been a member of the Church of Christ since I was 12. The Lord added me to the church when I obeyed the gospel. You don't join the Church of Christ. You know, when you're born, your family doesn't vote to see whether or not you'll be a part of the family.
0: Right.
1: You're added to the physical family by a natural birth.
0: That's right.
1: Well, when you obey the gospel, the Bible says, then they gladly receive.

0: Colossians 1:18, and he is the head of the body of the church, who is the beginning, the firstborn from the dead, that in all things he might have the preeminence. And Brother Hickson, let me say this, and you know it already. The Bible says there's but or only one church. Now, I have this little testament. If I were to say to you in our TV audience, I have one New Testament. Somebody might say, well, that doesn't mean you do not have another. Well, I have several others. But if I said unto you, ladies and gentlemen, I own one copy of the New Testament. I own only or but one copy. That would mean I didn't have another.
1: That's right.
0: All right, now, you read where the Bible says the church is the body. And I read where Christ is over the body.
1: Mm-hmm.
0: And in 1 Corinthians 12:20, now listen to this carefully. But now the many members, notice, yet but one body. That's saying yet but one church, because the church is the body.
1: That's right.
0: Now, a lot of people say there's not just one. Well, Paul said there was. Yet but one body. And furthermore, Christ is the Savior of but one body. You know, in Ephesians 4:4-6, there is one body. That's the first of seven.
1: Mm-hmm.
0: Not seven churches, but seven different ones.
1: That's right.
0: There is one body and one Spirit, even as you're called in one hope for your calling. One Lord, one faith, one baptism, one God and Father of all, who is above all and through all and in you all. There is one body, but you called attention where it says the body is the church.
1: That's right.
0: I call attention where it says Christ is over the church. I call attention where the Bible says there's just one body or church. And now I've called attention to the fact that it says that he is the Savior of the body, Ephesians 5:23. Now that settles it for people who believe the Bible, doesn't it?
1: Well, sure. And that means that unless you're in the one body, the church, you're not saved.
0: Well, that's what Paul said in Ephesians 2:12, talking about those outside the church, specifically the Gentiles, that you were at that time separate from Christ, alienated from the commonwealth of Israel, and strangers from the covenants of the promise. Notice, having no hope,
1: that's right,
0: and without God in the world. Now, friends, we're talking about serious matters when we talk about the one church of the Bible.
1: That's right. And the difference in verse 13, when he said, but now in Christ, you've been made near, brought near by the blood of Christ.
0: Been reconciled in one body.
1: That's exactly right.
0: Unto God through the cross.
1: That's exactly right. So the blood of Christ is what washes away our sins. And the only way that we can enjoy the remitting or the forgiveness of sins is by being baptized into Christ.
0: Well, what kind of price did Christ pay for the church?
1: He paid with his blood.
0: You know, that's what Acts 20:28, and you called attention to that earlier, which he purchased with his own blood.
1: That's right.
0: And, of course, we know that in Ephesians 5:25, husbands, love your wives, even as Christ also loved the church, and gave himself up for it. That's singular. He didn't say for them, plural.
1: For
0: he
1: it.
0: Gave his blood for his church, didn't he?
1: That's right. So when we look at the scriptures, we find that Jesus bought the church with his blood. He, of course, built the church. And you referenced the Apostle Paul a minute ago. Paul spoke of the churches of Christ, Romans 16:16.
0: And said there is but one.
1: There is but one, 1 Corinthians 12, Ephesians 4. Now, the Bible pictures Jesus as the head of the church.
0: And then furthermore, we both have pointed out that different congregations of the one church are in different parts of the world.
1: That's right. And so as the head of the church, Jesus regulates the body, which is there's just one body, through his word. Now, religiously speaking, you talked a moment ago about the Catholic Church. They teach that there are two heads. There is the head in heaven, and there is a head on earth whom they identify as the Pope. However, biblically speaking, I've never read of a Pope. Have you?
0: I have not. And you know the passage we were talking about a while ago, Ephesians 1:22. About Christ, and he is the head. It doesn't say he's one head, one, and he's in heaven and the Pope on earth.
1: That's right.
0: You know, the Pope is going to give an answer for all this rebellion. And he's recently been in our country teaching his false doctrine, claiming he can forgive sins. That's blasphemy.
1: There is only one that can that can

0: forgive sin.
1: Exactly.
0: And by the way, in talking about the work of the Pope, let me just, so that people will understand exactly where we're coming from and make sure that people can put a scripture on this. Mm-hmm. In 1 Timothy chapter 6, in verse 15, Paul said, speaking of Christ, which in times past he shall show who is the blessed and only potentate.
1: Did it say one of the potentates or the only potentate?
0: The only.
1: Now listen, that's referring to Christ, not the Pope.
0: The King of Kings and Lord of Lords. Who is that?
1: Well, it's Christ. It's Christ.
0: So,
1: and Christ said he had all authority both in heaven and on earth, Matthew 28:18.
0: That's right. And so if I were to take upon myself the name potentate, then I have subverted the very office that Jesus holds.
1: Sure.
0: Is that not correct?
1: That's exactly right. And the Pope has done that in name, but he doesn't have that office. He just claims he does.
0: So Catholicism teaches there is one body, but two heads.
1: Mm-hmm.
0: And you mentioned a moment ago that it is the Roman Catholic Church. The word Catholic means universal. Now, you can't
1: so
0: have it both ways.
1: If he's Roman Catholic, and then there's the worldwide situation, as you mentioned, there's a conflict. He's limited really to Rome in
0: Absolutely.
1: That title.
0: And so Catholicism teaches there are two heads and one body. Mm-hmm. Denominationalism, they would agree with us, there's just one head.
1: But they think there are many bodies and they're both wrong.
0: And yet the Bible says there's one head and one body. So my question would be, which will we choose?
1: Well, we need to choose what the Bible says.
0: That's
1: always.
0: Exactly. Because the Bible is always right.
1: Mm-hmm.
0: And Brother Elkins, what we try to do is challenge people to read and study the scriptures.
1: Sure.
0: Don't take what we say because we've said it, but you check us out. Make sure that what we're saying is coinciding with scripture. The Bereans were noted for their nobility because they searched the scriptures daily.
1: To see whether these things were so. You know, I tell people often in trying to convert people, you know, you read what I've given you here and you check it with the Bible. If it is according to the Bible, believe it. If not, reject it. The Bible is right.
0: It's always right. But man can be wrong.
1: Sure.
0: Brother Elkins, you mentioned the falling away, or we talk about the falling away. In 1 Timothy chapter 4, the Apostle Paul said that the Spirit speaketh expressly that in latter times men shall depart from the faith. Did Paul not see an apostasy looming in the future?
1: Oh, he did, and this was some time before Paul died. And there are already indications of it, because in 2 Thessalonians 2, he said, the mystery of iniquity doth already now work. And then he went on to talk about there would be one who would exalt himself above all that is worshipped and things like that. Well, that's what the Pope does in religion. He claims he is the supervisor, in a sense, of every soul on earth. And there's no truth to that at all.
0: Well, listen, if you would, to the earmarks of apostasy spoken of by the Apostle Paul. In verse 2, he said that they will speak lies and hypocrisy, having their conscience seared with a hot iron. And then he said in verse 3, forbidding to marry. Do you know anybody that forbids
1: to marry?
0: I do
1: know. Roman Catholic priests cannot marry. The nuns cannot. They've had a lot of trouble over it because some of them want to marry. I had a discussion with a Roman Catholic priest. I asked him if he'd like to marry, and he said, all normal people like to marry. I said, well, why don't you marry? He said the Papa wouldn't permit it. That is, the Pope, he called him Papa, would not permit it. I said, well, now listen, he may say you can't do it, but Hebrews 13:4 says, marriage is honorable in all, and the bed undefiled, but whoremongers and adulterers God will judge.
0: That's right. That's right. So, forbidding to marry, and then commanding to abstain from meats, foods, which God has created to be received with thanksgiving by them which believe and know the truth.
1: Can't you remember when Roman Catholics were not allowed to eat pork on Friday? Now, they've changed that now. Who had a right to ever claim you couldn't eat any meat? Because every creature is good and nothing to be refused, for it is sanctified by the word of God in prayer. You read that.
0: In verses 4 and 5, 1 right. Timothy chapter 4.
1: And he talked about those who believe and know the truth. Now, it's one thing to believe the truth, and a lot of people don't. And it's one thing, even though truth is available, a lot of people haven't learned it. They don't know it. But John 8:32, Christ said, and ye shall know the truth, mm-hmm. and the truth shall make you free. But in John 17:17, he said, sanctify them through thy truth. Thy word is what?
0: Truth.
1: Thy word is truth. Friends, we're trying to get you to believe what the Bible says.
0: That's right, because only truth will save.
1: Yes, and you notice we don't say, I feel and we think and so on, we want you to believe this because of that. We say the Bible says it, and we give you a book, chapter, and verse.
0: And that's what we're supposed to do. Peter said, if any man speak, let him speak as the oracles of God.
1: And that means the writings of God. And then in 1 Thessalonians 5:21, Paul wrote, prove all things, hold fast that which is good. Now that implies some things are not good. Don't hold to them. Get rid of them.
0: That's right.
1: The doctrines and commandments of men.
0: That's exactly.
1: You know, Paul said, taste not, handle not, which all are to perish with the using, after the commandments and doctrines of men. Colossians 2:21.
0: Only the word will stand, and that's what we're going to be judged
1: and
0: by.
1: And it will stand when the world is on fire and during the judgment, won't it?
0: Well, Jesus said, he that rejecteth me and receiveth not my word hath one that judgeth him. The words that I have spoken, the same shall judge him in the last day. John 12:48.
1: Mm-hmm.
0: Brother Elkins, it's been a joy to be with you. Our time is gone. Appreciate so much.
1: Well, it's hard for me to express just how much I enjoy our discussions, and I appreciate you a lot. You're a good gospel preacher and a great Christian. I appreciate you.
0: And likewise, and thank you. And thank you for being a part of our viewing audience today. If you have a question, we'd love to hear from you. If you have something that you'd like to share with us, we'd love to hear from you. Please feel free to call or write us. Until next week, God bless you.
2: Beautiful words, wonderful words, wonderful words of life.
3: Hello, this is Bob Pritchard with a Gospel Minute. Firefighters in Melbourne, Florida were out on a call on March 4, 2004 when they got a call to another fire at a very familiar address. The fire was at their own firehouse. Someone had forgotten to turn off a fryer when they left for the earlier call, and the fryer had started a fire. After saving their firehouse, the chief said, "We're human, and this kind of relays that to the public." It is very human, isn't it, to see the other fellow's problem more than our own. In the Sermon on the Mount, Jesus warned, "Judge not that you be not judged, for with what judgment ye judge, ye shall be judged, and with what measure ye meet, it shall be measured you again. And why beholdest thou the mote that is in thy brother's eye, but considerest not the beam that is in thine own eye? Or how wilt thou say to thy brother, Let me pull out the mote out of thine eye, and behold, a beam is in thine own eye? Thou hypocrite, first cast out the beam out of thine own eye, and then shalt thou see clearly to cast out the mote out of thy brother's eye." Matthew 7:1-5. Jesus didn't say not to make any judgments, but make sure you apply the same standards to yourself that you do to others. Stay tuned to GBN. We've got something good for you.

All authority has been given to me in heaven and on earth. Go, therefore, and make disciples of all the nations, baptizing them in the name of the Father, and of the Son, and of the Holy Spirit, teaching them to observe all things that I have commanded you. And lo, I am with you always, even to the end of the age.

0: The Apostle Paul in 1 Corinthians chapter 13 is discussing the termination of miraculous gifts. Now he said those things would cease when that which is perfect is come. He had just said, whether there be knowledge, it shall be done away, etc. Now someone says, you mean no more? No. He's talking, of course, of the some nine miraculous gifts bestowed through the laying on of the apostles' hands that he cataloged in chapter 12, verses 4 through 11. And so he's talking here in chapter 13 of the termination of those gifts. The purpose of those miraculous gifts were to be used cumulatively for the instruction, the edification of the Lord's church. But when that which is perfect is come, that is, when each man has access to the sum total of God's will, then miraculous gifts will no longer be necessary. So today, we have the book, all of the truth. Every scripture inspired of God is profitable for teaching, reproof, correction, instruction, and righteousness, that the man of God may be perfect, thoroughly furnished unto every good work. 2 Timothy 3:16 and 17. So today, we have the sum total of God's Word. But it's interesting, and we're concerned with his termination of this teaching that he does. Here in the last verse of 1 Corinthians chapter 13, and that's verse 13, he said, "But now abideth faith, hope, love. These three, and the greatest of these is love." Even though miraculous gifts will be done away, faith, hope, love will abide. And the greatest of these is love. But let's define our terms. Now abideth faith, hope, and love. What exactly is faith? Well, I remember the Hebrew writer tells us in Hebrews chapter 11 and verse 1, faith is assurance of things hoped for, a conviction of things not seen. Someone says assurance of things hoped for. What do we hope for? Well, let's just get on to practical matters. Daily necessities. Have you ever thought about the fact that every good gift and every perfect gift is from above, coming down from the Father of lights, with whom is no variation, neither shadow that is cast by turning? James chapter 1 and verse 17. So my daily necessities, everything I need when I walk by faith, these are supplied. You recall the Lord's statement in the Sermon on the Mount, Matthew chapter 6, verse 33. He said, "Seek ye first the kingdom of God and his righteousness, and all these things shall be added unto you." Now, just a moment. What does he mean by all these things? Oh, he had just been talking about clothing and food, necessities. No. He doesn't promise wealth and prestige and greatness and no. As a matter of fact, those things can lead to temptation to sin. We don't need that. We need to be content with the basic necessities of life. Oh, and God has assured those who walk by faith that these will always be available. Yeah, I remember the statement there in Hebrews chapter 13. Beginning about verse 5, he said, "Be ye free from the love of money, content with such things as you have. For himself hath said, I'll never fail thee, neither will I in any wise forsake thee. So with good courage we say, The Lord is my helper, whom shall I fear? What shall man do unto me?" Analyze that. Free from the love of money. Yeah, the love of money is a terrible, terrible sin. The Lord said that a rich man simply cannot enter the kingdom of God. No. He's not talking about a man with money. He's talking about a man who puts his faith in his money, who places the emphasis of his life on the material possessions that he had. Rich man, you can't go to heaven with that. You see, it's not money that is the root of all kinds of evil. No. 1 Timothy chapter 6, verse 10, the love of money is a root of all kinds of evil. Yes, but the Lord has promised to those who walk by faith the necessities of life. All these things shall be added unto you. Those are the basic necessities of life. And you know, through my life, I have observed that this has been true. No. Never been wealthy. Never had any excess. Never had those things that a lot of people really desire and crave. And so on. had everything I need. And when you reach the age where I stand today, you find yourself in need of nothing. As a matter of fact, I can't think of one thing I want or one thing that I need. The Lord has supplied my needs. I remember that David made the statement, Psalms chapter 37 at verse 25. He said, I have been young, and now I'm old. Yet have I not seen the righteous forsaken, nor his seed begging bread. Isn't that wonderful? Oh, God supplies. There is no question about that. As a matter of fact, the 23rd Psalm is as true today as it was when David, by inspiration of the Holy Spirit, penned it. The Lord is my shepherd, I shall not want. Oh, he maketh me to lie down in green pastures. He leadeth me beside still waters. He restoreth my soul. Ah, he leadeth me in path of righteousness for his name's sake. Yea, though I walk through the valley of the shadow of death, I will fear no evil, for thou art with me. Thy rod and thy staff, they comfort me. Thou preparest a table before me in the presence of mine enemies. Thou hast anointed my head with oil. My cup runneth over. Surely goodness and mercy shall follow me all the days of my life, and I shall dwell in the house of the Lord forever. Oh, indeed. Faith is assurance of things hoped for. When I order my life by a thus saith the Lord, when I walk by faith, I have no necessity for anxiety. There should be no worry. As a matter of fact, that's condemned, isn't it? What is that? 1 Thessalonians chapter 4 at verse 6. Didn't Paul say, be not anxious? Oh, in nothing be anxious. Oh, but in all things by prayer and supplication with thanksgiving, let your requests be made known unto God. Oh, and the peace of God, which passeth all understanding, shall guard your hearts and your thoughts in Christ Jesus. Yes, faith is assurance of things hoped for, a conviction of things not seen. Just a moment. What am I convinced of if indeed I walk by faith? Friend, one day, and maybe not too distant in the future, I will be in association with the redeemed of all ages. And I look forward to the day when I can see certain people who have been a tremendous influence in my life, who have sacrificed greatly for my edification and my good. There is no greater anticipation than to be with the redeemed in the very presence of God in that celestial city. Faith is assurance of things hoped for, a conviction of things not said. But someone says, now, preacher, just a moment. Faith is tenuous. I mean, it's not something that you can take hold of. It's not something you see. You can't lean on it. It's not faith, friend. Faith is the greatest source of strength available to humanity. There's no question about that. And all you need to do is just read the Bible with an open mind. Oh, if you do that, then you will know that the content of the Bible, the teaching of God's Word, is from an infinite mind. Man could not have written the Bible. Sure, he did the penciling, he did the right, but by inspiration of the Holy Spirit. You remember that Jesus said to his apostles, John chapter 16, verse 13, but when he, the Spirit of truth, has come, he shall guide you into all truth. So these men wrote by inspiration of the Holy Spirit. They simply recorded the will of God. Oh, and that becomes evident when you read this book with an open mind. It couldn't have been written by man or any group of men. No. Theonostos, God breathed. That's the source of this message. It is inspired of the Lord, and that's demonstrated in hundreds of ways. Someone says, but how can I be sure that this is the Word of God? Well, as I said, read it with an open mind. Just pay attention to what it's saying, just in a practical way. There are hundreds of prophecies in the Bible, many of them fulfilled hundreds of years after they were made. But they were fulfilled exactly and minutely so far as accuracy is concerned. Friend, man can't do that. That's simply out of the question. I don't know what's going to happen 10 seconds from now. No. Oh, but God does. And he made those prophetic utterances through these inspired men, and they were, in their due time, fulfilled. Oh, that's one of the evidences of the inspiration of the teaching of this book. It is a marvelous thing indeed. You know, many people, though, are not content with just observing God's word. They want something scientific, you know, something I can hold on to, something that is proven, that is established to be a fact. Now, let me just say this, that the Bible is not a book on modern science. No. The Bible is a book on religion, which is the science of correct living. But, you know, when it comes to a statement that you find, and there are numerous such statements in the Bible, that have scientific implications, certain things are said that men didn't know in the time in which it was written. It's just an interesting thing. And later, when physical science establishes the truthfulness or accuracy of that particular thing alluded to in Scripture, the statement in Scripture is always exactly accurate. It is always correct. Oh, no question. You know, Herbert Spencer, by the way, was the first to announce that there are only five manifestations of the unknowable in existence: time, force, action, space, and matter. And he said all else is based upon these five scientific fundamentals. Friend, that was a tremendously important announcement. Only five manifestations of the unknowable in existence: time, force, action, space, and matter. Oh, by the way, when Moses picked up the pen of inspiration and began to write, he said, in the beginning time, God, force, created action, the heavens, space, and the earth, matter. He not only put all five of Herbert Spencer's scientific fundamentals in the first verse of the Bible, but he put them there in the exact order in which Herbert Spencer announced them just about 200 years ago. Isn't that amazing? Somebody said, well, what does that prove? Oh, nothing. I don't prove a thing. Oh, but isn't it amazing for its accuracy? As say, you can depend on this book, friend. It's accurate in every detail. You know, most men once agreed with Sir Isaac Newton that light is an emanation from the sun and other luminous heavenly bodies. More recently, science has concrete, evidence of the fact that light can exist apart from the sun. That has been scientifically established. Now, since that has been found out, since science has discovered that light can exist apart from the sun, a lot of people, not a few scientists among them, have made light of the old Bible idea that light comes from the sun. That's not an old Bible idea. In the beginning, God created the heavens and the earth. The earth was waste and void, and the Spirit of God, darkness was upon the face of the deep, and the Spirit of God moved, the King James says, brooded upon the face of the waters. And God said, let there be light. Oh, and there was light. And God saw the light, that it was good. And God separated the light from the darkness, and the light he called day, and the darkness he called night. There was evening, and there was morning, one day. Oh, but you'll have to drop down to Genesis chapter 1, verses 14 and 15 to observe the exercise of God's creative powers in bringing into being the sun, moon, and stars, the greater light to rule the day, the lesser light to rule the night. What does the Bible say about light? Well, since 1,500 years before Christ came on the scene, is several thousand years ago, the Bible says that light existed before the sun. Light can exist apart from the sun. Scientists have just discovered that. But the Bible said that all the time. You see, when there is an allusion to some scientific principle in the Bible, when that is ultimately brought to light through scientific experimentation, friend, the Bible statement is always exactly accurate. Yes, sir. You can depend on it. There are no errors in the Scripture. And that's one of the greatest evidences of its inspiration. You know, scientists now tell us there are three great genera, or they call it kingdoms. There is the mineral kingdom, the vegetable kingdom, and the animal kingdom. Now, you can see how that would have great advantage in the scientific realm. You don't have to deal with all three. You're dealing in one particular area, the material kingdom, the vegetable kingdom, the animal kingdom. And it's interesting that in the first chapter of the Bible, Genesis chapter 1, Moses used the first 10 verses telling us about the material kingdom, the next 9 verses telling us about the vegetable kingdom, and the rest of the chapter telling us about the animal kingdom. He made that same distinction in the first chapter of the Bible. An interesting thing indeed. But you could go on and on, friend. It's, as a matter of fact, not too many years ago, mariners were afraid to hold a straight course on the bosom of the ocean. Why? Well, they thought they'd fall off the edge. You see, men generally believed that the earth was flat. Now, Toscanelli and Italian and a few others taught the rotundity of the earth. But most people thought the earth was flat. And these fellows were afraid to hold a straight course. You fall off the edge of that thing. If somebody said you'd fall forever and ever in 2 or 3 weeks thereafter. I mean, it's flat. But the writers of the Bible were not ignorant of the shape of the earth. No, no. Isaiah 40, verse 22, it is he that sitteth above the circle of the earth. That's an interesting statement, isn't it? Proverbs 8, verse 27, he set a circle upon the face of the deep. I can personally testify to that. You can be out there on a calm and clear day. You see nothing on the perimeter but water. I mean, all around, just water. But with a pair of binoculars, or maybe you're on the flying bridge and looking through the telescope, and all of a sudden, I mean, out of the water, there's two sticks. Where in the world would those two sticks come from in the ocean? I mean, sticking up. And then just in a few minutes, the cross member of that mast comes into sight. Then the gunwale, then the hull of the ship. What are you saying, preacher? Oh, the circle that he placed on the deep. Yes, sir. The earth is round. There's no question about that. The Bible writers make that very, very clear. Ah, yes. Set a circle upon the face of the deep. You know, it's interesting. It's just anything you want to discuss, biblical subjects, of course. You will find out in your examination of the statement that's made that it is accurate. Oh, exactly accurate. Yes. Well, somebody said, preacher, those statements, though, there in Isaiah and Proverbs, those may just be chance statements. Oh, have you read what Jesus said about his second coming? You know, among other things, he said two men would be in the field. One would be taken, one would be left. Oh, men work in the daytime, especially in that day when there were no lights. Oh, and he said two would be in one bed. One will be taken, one will be left. You men generally sleep at night. Right. Oh, he said two women will be grinding at the mill. One will be taken, one will be left. There, then, and now. They grind their meal for bread the next day in the twilight. Well, someone says, preacher, he couldn't come at all those times. If he comes, he will. All of those times are in existence somewhere on the earth right now. You see, the earth is round. I remember a campaign in Bangkok, Thailand. And if you will notice your globe, that's just exactly on the other side of the earth. And when we left the state of Washington, we flew the circle of the earth. We stayed in brilliant sunlight 23.5 hours. Somebody says, how is that possible? Well, we were more than 5 miles high, and we were traveling at several hundred miles per hour, and we were able to keep the sun in sight. The old earth, of course, revolving around the sun, but we were staying with it up to a point. 23.5 hours. And I recall coming back. It began to grow dark. Stewardess came in and pulled a screen down. They were going to show a movie. And as I remember, it was Butch Cassidy and the Sundance Kid. And Jim Smith, one of the elders, was sitting with me, and we watched the movie, and I guess it was maybe, what, 2 hours, maybe 2 hours and 20 minutes, but it didn't last all that long. But when the movie was over, I looked out the port side, and there's a bright red light shining. I said, Jim, I know that we're flying the circle of the earth, but I said, we're not far enough north to see the northern lights, are we? He said, no. I said, that's dawn. It's getting daylight. Did you know in a few minutes the sun was brilliant? Darkness had lasted 3 hours and 20 minutes. Ooh, well, somebody says, how could that? Oh, we were meeting the sun, the way the earth was turning. Oh, it was dark only 3 hours and 20 minutes. Well, what does it tell you? Oh, the earth is round. The Bible makes that very, very clear. No matter what man says or what man may believe about it, friend, read the book. That's true with regard to any subject. Oh, but it is especially true with regard to the value of your soul and the eternal destiny that is yours. And you will find in the reading of this book that that decision must be made by you. God has done everything within His power to win your love. He has made preparation for the salvation of your soul. He has satisfied the demands of justice. Jesus Christ in His death paid the penalty. What do you plan to do about it? You need to make a decision with regard to the eternal destiny of your immortal soul. Faith is assurance of things hoped for, a conviction of things not seen. Yes, but we said love. Paul said there, now abideth faith, hope, and love. Oh, and the greatest of these is love. Love? Oh, yes. Love defined is a dynamic, a power that seeks the highest good of its object without regard to cost, sacrifice, or suffering. But the Lord demonstrated that, did He not? Say, He died in my stead when I didn't even know Him. I remember that Paul made the statement that scarcely for a righteous man would one die. Perhaps for a good man one would even dare to die. Oh, but God commended His love toward us, in that while we were yet sinners, Christ died for us. Oh, friend, I believe that's Romans 5, verse 7. That is astounding. Jesus demonstrated the fact that love is a dynamic that seeks the highest good of its object without regard to cost, sacrifice, or suffering. That's a wonderful thing. You know, love is fundamental. It's foundational, is it not? That's demonstrated right here in 1 Corinthians 13. Paul said in verse 1, if I speak with the tongue of men and of angels, but I have not love, sounding brass, clanging cymbal. That sound fades out on the ether and accomplishes nothing at all. He said, if I have the gift of prophecy and have all knowledge, if I know all mysteries, if I have all faith so as to remove mountains, but have not love, I'm nothing. He said, if I bestow all my goods to feed the poor, if I give my body to be burned, but have not love, it profiteth me nothing. Oh, then he goes on to show how love expresses itself. Oh, it's a wonderful thing. Read 1 Corinthians chapter 13. We hardly have time to deal with it in its fullness, but it is a marvelous thing. Jesus demonstrated the fact that love was fundamental, did he not? Matthew 22, you remember, that lawyer asked, which is the first and great commandment? Oh, Jesus, verses 37 through 39 said, thou shalt love the Lord thy God with all thy heart, with all thy soul, with all thy mind, with all thy strength. This is the first commandment. Or he said in the second like unto it is this, thou shalt love thy neighbor as thyself. Then he made an unusual statement. He said, on these hangeth the law and the prophets. What is he saying? Friend, the first four of the Ten Commandments have to do with man's relationship to God. The last six of the Ten Commandments have to do with man's relationship to man. Now, if you love God with all and your neighbor as yourself, that's it, that fulfills the law. Didn't Paul say that? In Romans chapter 13, verses 9 and 10, and this, thou shalt not kill, thou shalt not commit adultery, thou shalt not steal, thou shalt not covet. And if there be any other commandment, it's summed up in this word, thou shalt love thy neighbor as thyself. Oh, love worketh no harm to its neighbor. Love, therefore, is the fulfillment of the law. What is he saying? Love is a dynamic that seeks the highest good of its object, without regard to cost, sacrifice, or suffering. Friend, I'm a Christian. Christ demonstrated his love for me in giving his all. I'm to do the same thing. May God bless you.
1: 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And now, back to my dad, James Watkins.
0: Faith, hope, and love. The greatest of these is love. 1 Corinthians 13, verse 13. But that faith is the basis of the hope that I have that anchors my soul. In Hebrews chapter 6, verse 19, which we have as an anchor of the soul, a hope both sure and steadfast, entering into that which is within the veil, whither also as a forerunner Christ entered for us. Also then, the faith that I have provides for me the hope of eternal life. It gives me security even under the most difficult and trying circumstances of this life. I need to put my confidence in him who said, I'll never fail thee, neither will I in any wise forsake thee. Friends, it's a marvelous thing to be a child of God. We have political implications today that are not good. We have financial circumstances that are not good. Put your trust in the Lord, and you don't have to worry about those things. He will provide, and we can trust him.

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This is an exciting evangelistic program that places one of the largest magazines in America right into the homes of your local community, where you can share the gospel of Christ and generate great Bible study contacts, potential studies right at your doorstep. 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On the inside, we offer free material where you can make contacts in your local area. 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

0: Hello and welcome again to our study of the book of 2 Corinthians. You remember last time we were together, we looked at chapter 7 of 2 Corinthians. It is a very interesting chapter for several reasons. First of all, Paul talks about how the Corinthian brethren comforted him. And the list that he gives for reasons for comfort is a little bit surprising. Of course, their earnest desire, naturally, that would comfort him. Any father would be comforted by that. It's this second one that surprises me. He was comforted by their mourning. In other words, he was glad that they were sorry about the sin, that they responded in that way. You know, sometimes when you tell people, I think you're doing that incorrectly, or that's a mistake, you don't need to go down that road, they may get angry. But the church at Corinth didn't get angry. Instead, they mourned, and that was a comfort to him. And then, of course, their zeal for Paul. He was their father in the faith, and they were zealous to try to please their father in the faith because they knew that he was following Christ, and they wanted to follow Christ as well. Then the latter part of the chapter dealt with two different types of sorrow. The first is the preferable one, obviously. It's godly sorrow, and godly sorrow yields repentance. And the good news is that repentance then itself yields salvation, or if you would, eternal life. That's contrasted in Paul's writing with worldly sorrow. Worldly sorrow is, I'm sorry I got caught. And unfortunately, that kind of sorrow doesn't motivate us to change at all. And its result is eternal death. Paul was rejoicing. He was filled with joy, as with Titus, because they had responded with godly sorrow. They'd repented. And it would ultimately yield their salvation if they continued in that same faithful service for the remainder of their lives. Well, now Paul goes from this into more of the reasons he boasted about them. And we'll talk about that as we get into chapter 8. But before we do that, I hope that you will seriously consider taking a free Bible correspondence course in your own home. Please listen to this message.
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0: So, as Paul opens up chapter 8, he turns from his boasting to Titus about what they would do in response to the first letter to a different type of boasting. But before he gets there, he wants to talk about the Macedonian brethren. Listen to what he has to say. Moreover, brethren, we make known to you the grace of God bestowed on the churches of Macedonia, that in a great trial of affliction, the abundance of their joy and their deep poverty abounded in the riches of their liberality. Now, for us, it may be a little bit difficult to get hold of what's going on here. I mean, Paul talks about their great trial of affliction. He knew, and of course the Corinthian brethren would have known as well, that Thessalonica had endured 3 civil wars, and they were so impoverished by those wars that the Roman government had actually reduced their taxes in an effort to ease the burden on them. They were really in tremendous poverty, and Paul talks about that. We don't really understand it until we look at that history. But their response was remarkable. Look at 2 Thessalonians chapter 1, verse 4, because there we see a little bit more of what we're talking about. Let's look at verse 3 and then verse 4. We are bound to thank God always for you, brethren, as is fitting, because your faith grows exceedingly, and the love of every one of you all abounds toward each other, so that we ourselves boast of you among the churches of God for your patience and faith in all your persecutions and tribulations that you endure. Well, of course, there he's speaking more specifically about what the church went through, but notice that he bragged about them. And he's doing that in this very letter. He's talking about what a wonderful response that they gave, that they had an abundant joy. To me, that is one thing that at times is almost astounding. The gospel seems to get the best response from the people in the worst conditions. They're suffering. They're hurting. They have every reason in the worldly way of thinking to be constantly sad and downtrodden. But when they receive the gospel, it lifts them up and they're filled with joy. And even though they still are in the same pallid conditions, very impoverished perhaps, or going through all kinds of suffering, still they have a big smile on their face because, after all, they are receiving blessings from God, salvation being the greatest of those. So the church in Thessalonica was full of joy, and then because of that, they abounded in the, now watch this, the riches of their liberality. You and I already know now, there's no way that the word riches really fit at that point in time the city of Thessalonica. And yet the response of the Thessalonian church was basically a response that indicated that they thought they were filled with riches. So he goes on, "For I bear witness that according to their ability, yes, and beyond their ability, they were freely willing." Paul says, when you look at the giving of the Thessalonian brethren, it stands out. And the reason that it stands out is because they didn't just give what they were able. They went beyond that, and they gave beyond what they were able, beyond what their ability normally would have been expected to cause them to be able to give. They're reminiscent of others in Scripture who sacrificed, you know, deeply because of the cause of Christ. But in particular now, as we look at them, notice that they were freely willing. They didn't just give, they gave freely. This was not as if they were being forced to give. It's not a form of taxation or where Paul is bearing down on them saying, you've got to give this much. No, not that at all. Instead, they gave liberally, abundantly, and they did it willingly. It was their choice. The beauty of Christianity is that it is a free will response to God. Each of us gets to choose whether we will do what God wants us to or whether we will not. These Thessalonian brethren chose willingly to give. But then he goes on, imploring us with much urgency that we would receive the gift and the fellowship of the ministering to the saints. So think about that now. They begged him. They begged him, Paul, take this gift. And you can almost imagine the response that Paul might have initially had. I can't take this from you. You all need this money right here. Yes, there are needy saints in Judea, but you need this money here. And they begged him. They said, no, Paul, take it. Take it. And why did they want him to take it? They wanted him to take it because of a very, very interesting word. It's the word fellowship. He said they wanted to have a fellowship in this. Now think about the word fellowship. It means, it carries with the idea of a partnership. Or if you would, you could say a sharing. So, have you ever wanted to be involved in a work, knowing that I really don't have the kind of money that's needed. This is a really big project, but I want to participate. I want to give what I'm able to do so that I am in partnership with everybody else that gives. The Thessalonian brethren had heard from Paul about others who had committed to give to the churches in Judea. And these Thessalonian brethren, hearing about the problems in Judea, said, well, we want to be part of that. We want to be partnered in with them. We want to be working together with them. So it's a beautiful, beautiful idea that Paul sets forth here when he talks about their fellowship in the ministering to the saints. They want to share in the work of helping the Judean Christians. So then he says, and not only as we had hoped, but they first gave themselves to the Lord and then to us by the will of God. How is it that they were able to give so abundantly? It is that they first gave themselves. First gave themselves. There is a significant realization within that. And that is that everything that I have belongs to God. The earth is the Lord's and the fullness thereof, the psalmist said. And that's what we need to see here. They saw it. They first gave themselves. After all, we belong to God. We are His. And so having given themselves to God, then it was natural that they would give themselves to His servant. In this case, His servant is Paul. So we have a beautiful idea here that we are looking at, and Paul is using it now as an example to spur on the Corinthian Christians. So he goes on. So we urge Titus that as he had begun, so he would also complete this grace in you as well. And by the way, the word grace is used repeatedly in this chapter. It's over and over and over again. The reality is that whatever I have because of the grace of God. I did not earn these clothes that I'm wearing today without the help of God. The only way I'm able to work and buy these clothes is because God gives me air to breathe. God gives me life. God gives me food. There's nothing that I have that God ultimately did not give me. And so Paul says, I sent Titus to complete this grace. Now, when we think about that, he's saying that the gift of giving is an act of grace on our part. Now, think about this. What we've got is a chain that is developing, as it were. You have God gave me what I have, and that was grace. And now when I give what I have to help other people, that too is grace. I've seen God's grace, and I share God's grace with other people. That's what Titus went to do. He went back to Corinth to make sure that they gave out of what God had given them so that the churches in Judea could be helped. So verse 7, but as you abound in everything, in faith, in speech, in knowledge, in all diligence, and in your love for us, see that you abound in this grace also. Paul said, you know what? You're good people. And the way I know that you're good people and you're God's people is by what you have done. You have abounded in faith. You have abounded in your speech. You've abounded in your knowledge. You've abounded in your diligence. So he said, now what I want you to do is to abound in giving, in helping the needy saints in Judea. And so he continues, verse 8, I speak not by commandment, but I am testing the sincerity of your love by the diligence of others. You see, if a gift is commanded, then it's not free will, is it? And that is the thing that we've got to recognize. The Thessalonian brethren freely gave because they were willingly giving. So Paul is not commanding the church at Corinth to give. Instead, he's using the example of the Macedonian Christians to spur them on to greater service. I think that might work with a lot of us. Look at the example of this fellow or of that woman. Observe how they are doing good for God, and then be challenged by them to do God in your own, or do good for God in your own life. So he continues in verse 9 of 2 Corinthians 8. For you know the grace of our Lord Jesus Christ, that though he was rich, yet for your sakes he became poor, that you through his poverty might become rich. Grace is a thing given to someone that is thoroughly undeserved. And when I think about the Jesus coming to earth, it is evident to me that I didn't deserve that. None of us deserves that. And that's the message that Paul is delivering. It's because of Christ's gracious, willing gift that you and I have any hope of salvation. With that recognition, then, it comes, as it were,

than the death of the cross. Notice, in some translations it says he emptied himself. He gave up all the riches of heaven, all the glory, all the worship, all the praise, and he came down to earth to initially be laid in a manger, to live in a despised town called Nazareth, to be able to say to people when they ask, where do you live, to say to them, I don't have a particular place to lay my head. All those things are true about Jesus. He gave everything up. He was impoverished so that you and I might be made wealthy. And obviously we're talking about in the spiritual sense there. But it is something that ought to motivate us. So now we have a second example. We have the example of the giving of the Thessalonian brethren, but we also have the example of the giving of Christ. And that ought to spur all of us to give of our time and of our money, our lives, in service to the King. So he goes on, verse 10. And in this, I give advice. It is to your advantage not only to be doing what you began and were desiring to do a year ago, but now you also must complete the doing of it, that as there was a readiness to desire it, so there also may be a completion out of what you have. So Paul partly commends them and partly reminds them to spur them on to go ahead and give as they had planned to give. And he says, hey, you know, when you first heard about that need in Judea a year ago, your response was immediate. You immediately said, we want to do something about that. We want to help those brethren. And so now Paul says, let's go a little bit further with this. Words are great, but you've got to follow through. And follow through with the giving that you committed to, completing then that commitment through your actions. Then he says, for if there is first a willing mind, it is accepted according to what one has and not according to what he does not have. A willing mind is the first thing. Again, notice the offerings that we make are free will offerings. But it goes beyond the willing mind, really, doesn't it? It goes to our giving, and it's interesting how he describes that giving that we do. It is a giving that is not based on amounts, in a certain sense of the word. Let me explain myself. What I'm saying is, you can't really say, well, this fellow gave $100 and you only gave $10, so he's a better Christian than you are. Paul doesn't say that. In fact, what he says is, it is accepted according to what one has and not according to what one does not have or what he does not have. So go back to Mark chapter 12 and remember Jesus as he was talking in the book of Mark chapter 12. He had gone and had seated himself beside the place of giving, beside the treasury. And as he did that, he observed what people gave. And you may remember this story. Let's pick it up at verse 41. Now, Jesus sat opposite the treasury and saw how the people put money into the treasury. And many who were rich put in much. Then one poor widow came and threw in two mites, which make a quadrants. So he called his disciples to himself and said to them, assuredly, I say to you, that this poor widow has put in more than all those who have given to the treasury. For they all put in out of their abundance. But she, out of her poverty, put in all that she had, her whole livelihood. Now go back and recognize what Paul is saying. God doesn't measure always by the amount. One fellow may get way, way, way, I'll give you or me. But the question is he really giving proportionately what he ought to give? Maybe he makes a lot more than you and me. What we need to be concerned about is that God has been gracious to us.

And we need to be generous in our graciousness to others in what we give. And that's what Paul is talking about. So he goes on in verse 13 of 2 Corinthians chapter 8. And he says, "For I do not mean that others should be eased and you burdened, but by an equality, that now at this time your abundance may supply their lack, and that their abundance also may supply your lack, that there may be equality." Now, Christianity is not by any means a communistic type of relationship. That is, we don't all throw all of our money in a pot and everybody then get an equal amount out of it. That's not the point. The point is that when I have been blessed abundantly, I ought to reach out to those who at that time are living in more dire circumstances. I ought to give to them out of my abundance so that they can rise in their level and be better taken care of. Now, the good news is that when I am in the dire straits, when I am impoverished, and I am in need, then they in their abundance can give so that I can be taken care of, and I will rise up. That's the idea that Paul is setting forth here. So then he goes on, "As it is written, he who gathered much has nothing left over, and he who gathered little has no lack." This is an obvious reference to the story in the book of Exodus, Exodus chapter 16, particularly verses 17 and 18. When you look back there, you're going to discover that God said, when the manna is on the ground, go out and take up enough for you and your family for one day. That was the ordinary days. If they gathered too little, God made sure that there was plenty there for them. If they gathered too much, then by the next morning, what was left over had rotted. It was worthless. And so Paul is saying, basically, I think, that we've got what we have for the little bit of time that we're here. We ought to readily give to others so that they'll be taken care of and all of us will be provided for by God's grace, which is really true, because what I give because he graciously gave to me. What you give because of what he graciously gave to you. And others receive that grace, and what are they going to do? Ultimately, they're going to glorify God because of the working that all of us have done together. So he goes on in verse 16 of 2 Corinthians 8. "But thanks be to God who puts the same earnest care for you into the heart of Titus." So Paul says, you know, Titus has a great concern for you. And it's interesting here, I think that he is talking now about a spiritual concern, about a concern for their spiritual wealth or poverty, and that Titus's desire was to be sure that they were enriched spiritually so that they in turn would be able to do more in service to God. So he goes on, "For he not only accepted the exhortation, but being more diligent, he went to you of his own accord." Well, that's interesting. So the first trip was made because Titus wanted to go. He chose to go. He was a willing giver, willingly giving of his time, willingly going off on this mission, which, by the way, might not have turned out so well. We're thankful that it did, and certainly Paul was thankful that it did. So he goes on, verse 18, "For we have sent with him the brother whose praise is in the gospel throughout all the churches." I don't know who Paul is talking about. I do know that Titus has chosen to go willingly, and I know that that Paul also sent a brother with him, a brother that apparently was well known not just to the Corinthian brethren, but to many churches. Who would that be? Well, I don't know. That's one of those questions I guess we'll have to ask when we get to heaven. But he continues on. "And not only that, but who was also chosen by the churches to travel with us with the gift, which is administered by us to the glory of the Lord himself.
and to show your ready mind. The church, in other words, the churches that gave, sent this brother, well known for his preaching, to be sure that everybody who was accountable for the money was honest and above board. Now, that's not to say they didn't trust Paul. Instead, it's to say that everybody can know this money was handled correctly. I think there's a little word of notice there for us. It's not really a good idea for one man or one woman by himself or herself to count the contributions on a Sunday. Instead, they ought to have a companion so that everybody will know, no, that's the real count. That's the way it was. And everybody will be satisfied. No false accusations will arise out of it. Well, Paul's got a lot more to say about this gift, but our time for this day is out. Why don't you plan to tune in again, and we'll look at the rest of this lesson on giving.

Jonah is a story about God's loving pursuit of wayward man. This is immediately seen in God's desire for the Ninevites in chapter 1 and verse 2. They were a Gentile nation whose power resided in their brutality, and it threatened many nations, including the Jews. But God's love sent Jonah to cry against them. However, the ultimate quarry for God's love was Jonah himself. When called to go to Nineveh, he feared that they would repent and God would save them, 4 and verse 2. So he ran away. The text follows the rebellious prophet and God's loving pursuit of him. God defied logic to reach Jonah. His love appointed a fish to swallow the defiant preacher who would rather die than see God's love save the Ninevites. After the Ninevites repented, God's love challenged the sullen Jonah to rejoice. Love planted the protectant gourd to protect him from the heat, and love caused it to wither to remind Jonah of God's sovereignty. It is that same love that pursues mankind today. Despite my rebellion, God's love still pursues me.

0: A lot of controversy about Jesus in the world. I mean, no doubt. People sit there and wonder, was he real? Did he actually do the things that the Bible says that he did? And there's a lot of contradictory mindsets in people's minds from the scriptures, you know, that say, well, if the Bible's wrong in this place, it can't be right in other places. And that's not a horrible, I guess, point of logic to say, because it's really the truth. If this is right, then this has to be right too. If this is wrong, it would stand to reason that this couldn't be right as well, and that it would have to be wrong. But the thing that people do is they start to say, okay, is Jesus real? You know, was Jesus an actual person? And so if someone comes up to you and says, who is Jesus, what would you do?
1: I would begin, the Gospel of John to me is probably the key gospel to, especially to the world, to show who he is. It's about, the whole thing is about building faith in Christ as the very Son of God. It's the reason it was written, John 20, 30 and 31, so that through those signs that were written, they would produce faith in Christ. So Jesus said in John 8, 24, except you believe that I am he, you'll die in your sins. We must believe that he is the very Son of God, which is what the whole record account proves from the inspired writer John. And so I would think that John's gospel is a good place to start for someone. I think also you have to look at it and think about, okay, well, what were some of the things that that were foretold? You know, you think about the prophecies. You know, the Bible, you know, most scholars have claimed that there's over 330 messianic prophecies, so dealing directly with who was the Messiah. And they may range from where he was going to be born, who he, what he was going to look like. Essentially, you know, Isaiah talks about that, Isaiah 53. There's no form nor comeliness that we should desire him. Mm-hmm. You know, he's going to look like an average Jew, in other words. So that was the idea, that the picture, nothing's going to stand out in his facial features that you're going to go, oh, that's him. But there were going to be things that he was going to be doing that you could pinpoint who he was. There are things, the way that he was going to come, where he was going to come from, all of those things are going to point to who he is. And John, in John's record, he seems to bear out, okay, well, these miracles, these signs that Jesus did, they point to the fact that, yes, he truly is the Son of God. And so going to John chapter 1, especially, I think it opens up and it begins with the beginning. It talks about in the beginning was the Word, and the Word was with God, and the Word was God. Mm-hmm. And the Word in this is a reference to somebody.
2: Right.
1: It's used in reference to somebody, you know, that was with God, that was God. Mm-hmm. And so, and not only that, that all things were made through him, and without him was not anything made that was made, and in him was life, and he's the light of men. And then if you get down to verse 14, it tells us who he is. Who is the Word? Well, the Word was made flesh and dwelt among us, a reference to the other apostles, dwelt among us. And it says, we beheld his glory, the glory as of the only begotten of the Father, full of grace and truth. And then he's going to talk about John the Immerser, witnessed
2: right.
1: this as well. So there was proof as to who he was and when he came on the scene. And toward the end of that, we're going to have John the Immerser's words in this occasion saying that, behold the Lamb of God. Mm-hmm. He's the Lamb of God. He's the Word. He was made flesh, dwelt among us. And then, but it's interesting because in verse 18 it says, no one has seen God at any time, the only begotten Son. So it is the Son that we're talking about here, who is in the bosom of the Father. He hath declared him. Literally, he's shown him to all mankind when he came. And so you connect those prophecies early on, and the way that John's record opens up by inspiration, showing us who he is. Well, he was in the beginning. So you can go back to Genesis 1,
2: right.
1: read in the beginning, and God said, let there be light. God said, and there was. God said, and there was, over and over and over. And therein we find the Word.
2: Mm-hmm.
1: And that, in Genesis 1, it opens up, obviously, talking of using the plural for God, Elohim,
2: mm-hmm.
1: in that passage. And you find the Spirit is brooding over the water, you know, in that passage. And so you find another member of the Godhead right. in that. So we find the work of the Godhead in creation. And so specifically then John's gospel opens up and we're introduced to the one who spoke, mm-hmm. who said. And he's called the Word in that passage. But he's also referred to as the very Son of God, the only begotten right. Son of God, full of grace and truth. And so in that passage, he's the one that declared the Father. He's the one that who has declared God to all mankind. No man's seen God at any time. He's declared him. And so I think when John's account opens, that's what we find, and that's what's important for us to begin to clue in on. And there again, we have those prophecies. Micah 5:2, he's going to be born in Bethlehem. We have, you know, Isaiah 9, you know, telling us, you know, what his role is going to be. Mm-hmm. Isaiah 53 telling us what he's going to do as the Savior of mankind. And so there's numerous passages that we could connect by way of prophecies, but it all comes and we open up our New Testaments and we begin to read about him.
0: Right. When you look at John, and it's one of those things where it gives validity to the Bible having the same story.
1: Yeah.
0: Because you study John and you go, whoa, like you said, I just caught this. In the beginning was the Word.
1: Yeah.
0: And the Word was with God and was God. But not only that, but verse 3 talks about all things being made by him. And without him wasn't anything made that was made.
1: Yeah.
0: And so when it says in Genesis 1:26, let's make man in our image, we have context now of who God was talking to.
1: Yeah.
0: And what God was saying, and you know how that worked. And then it also means everything that was created, Jesus had a say in.
1: Yeah.
0: And Jesus was there to create it. He was there when it was created, and nothing was made without his approval.
1: Right.
0: And that's something that is mind-boggling in and of itself. So that tells me from just verse 3, not only is he a deity, he is a powerful deity.
1: Yeah.
0: You know, we talk about deities, and a lot of times the man-made deities are not powerful.
1: Right.
0: But they're deities in man's eyes, but they're not powerful. It's not the case with Jesus.
1: Right.
0: Jesus is a deity that is all-powerful. He is God. He was 100% God and man when he was in the flesh, but he was God still in the flesh. And so who is Jesus? I mean, obviously we've talked about him from the perspective of he's God.
1: Yeah.
0: He is a member of the Godhead. But the other aspect of this is he is our Savior.
1: Mm-hmm.
0: He did die for us. John 3:16, Romans 5:8 talks about God sending his Son to die for the ungodly. And so we kind of get an impression there, okay, well, it was God that did all this. But Philippians chapter 2 tells me that Jesus was willing to be sent.
1: Yeah.
0: And that makes a lot of sense when I go back and study John 1:1-3, knowing that if Jesus has the authority to create things, he also had the ability to say no. He didn't have to come to the earth. He humbled himself, is what Paul tells us in Philippians 2:4-10, in order to come to this earth. And so who is Jesus? Well, he's deity.
1: Right.
0: He's our Savior. And he is the perfect picture of man. Because that's what man was always intended to be by God, this creation right. that would be a being that would glorify God. And man didn't do that.
1: Right.
0: You know, when God created Adam, he intended for there to be this covenant relationship all the way through his life. And that relationship was broken. But when we study the life of Jesus, he never broke that relationship. And so we study the rest of the New Testament and find out, well, we broke that relationship too. Oh, but who reconciles us? It's Jesus,
1: right.
0: our Savior. And that's why we call him our Savior. So who is Jesus? He's the one that redeemed us.
1: Yeah.
0: He's the one that even though Jesus is sent, he had to be willing to be sent. And if you sit there, we could talk the rest of the time that we're here about mm-hmm. that. And it's just mind-boggling to sit there and think that Jesus really thought that we were worth something.
1: Well, thinking about his power as well, we pick up on when Jesus says, you know, no man takes my life. I have the power, the authority, in other words, to lay it down.
0: Right.
1: I'm going to lay it down. He was given that authority by the Father, but I'm going to lay it down. And so no man's going to take it from me.
0: Right.
1: I'm going to lay it down myself. I'm going to offer myself. And I think that's especially true. Again, you mentioned Philippians 2. The rest of that passage kind of deals with that fact, you know. How did he come? Well, he came as a servant of man. He came in the likeness of men. He humbled himself to do just that. He's not man.
0: Right.
1: He is the Son of God. And at the same time, the Son of Man. But when we pull all that together, it's impressive, and there's an overwhelming amount of evidence that points to the fact that he truly is the Son of God, and therefore when he says, except you believe that I am he, you'll die in your sins.
0: Mm-hmm. So, well, it's interesting, you mentioned, you know, no one's going to take my life, I'm going to give it. Mm-hmm. That was illustrated not in a threatening way, but they wanted to take Jesus by force at one point to make him a king.
1: Yeah, true.
0: And Jesus passed through the midst of them,
1: yeah,
0: illustrating the very thing, no one's going to make me do anything.
1: Right.
0: I'm going to do it of my own accord and my own volition. And so even, but then, honestly, as we talk about who Jesus is, and I don't want to just list all the attributes of Jesus, but he was so humble.
1: Mm-hmm.
0: To sit there in the garden of, you know, Gethsemane, knowing what's about to happen, knowing you're going to be brutally murdered, and to be praying for another way, and you don't want to die the way that you're going to die, but you know that that's what's going to happen, and you're hoping as you pray that there's some other way that man can be redeemed, but to have the humility to say, nevertheless, it's not my will that I'm going to fulfill, it's yours.
1: Yeah.
0: So God, if this is really the way,
1: yeah,
0: I will be bruised, I will be beaten, I will bleed out, I will die for the people of this world, past, present, and future, so that they can have a hope of life and a sacrifice for all.
1: Right.
0: And so, you know, the question, who is Jesus, is not as simple as it seems.
1: Right.
0: Because there's so much to unpack. But we do have an issue in the world of people saying, okay, yeah, in theory, Jesus is just as great as Santa Claus. He's a great story. He helps children behave. But that's really it. You know, Santa's not this, and Jesus is the same thing as Santa. How do we prove that Jesus is a real being? What would you do if someone asked for proof?
1: Well, there's extra biblical proof. We have the writings from the first century of historians. And these historians were just that. They were historians, just as if they were news writers, basically. They were not paid to follow Jesus around in that way by Jesus, as if they were on his campaign trail to, you know, he's out there promoting himself, and so the people are writing it. No, these were historians that really, Flavius Josephus was not a friend of Christians.
0: Right.
1: And so, in fact, quite the opposite. But he mentions Christ twice, at least in the Antiquities writing that he did, Jewish Antiquities. And so, as to events of his life, they're well documented by first century historians.
0: Right.
1: And so, and then we have, if all we had and people were to take the Bible and just say, look at it from a historical document, there is much proof about who he was associated with and all of that, and coming before Pilate and all of that well documented.
0: Right.
1: As well. And so those are things that I think are key when you look at, we can go outside the Bible to see evidence that, yes, he was a real man, you know, and was lived in, you know, Nazareth for a time, grew up there, lived in Capernaum and in that area around the Sea of Galilee. There's much evidence, you know, pertaining to all of those things, you know, but yet born in Bethlehem, as the Bible also says.
0: Right.
1: And so you see the connection.
0: Right.
1: So.
0: Well, that's the thing. A big argument for the idea that historians would mention Jesus is they had nothing to gain but reporting the facts.
1: Right.
0: If I'm going to record history, I can't make it up. I'm not going to have a job very long.
1: Right.
0: You know, if I'm going to try to tell you what the history is and say, well, this and this happened, I wouldn't have a job very long. And back then, well, maybe I'd have a job today because people do like to misreport history. But back then, the only way they had anything was if they accurately reported the facts.
1: Right.
0: And so them to say that Jesus was in existence, you know, Josephus, for one, is incredible. But then, of course, in the last few years, too, this has really kind of resurfaced in a good way. But Lee Strobel, mm-hmm, is one that comes to mind, of course, who was this absolute staunch atheist, was, yeah, absolute that God was not real, that Jesus did not live. And he set out to prove that Christ wasn't a real individual. And that, by all accounts, too, he didn't really die on the cross. And one of the arguments that was made that I thought was so incredible is, as he's going through all of these different facts and going through all of these different teachings, is an argument that was made was, well, he could have looked dead, right, when he was on the cross. He didn't actually die. And a doctor told him, no one can sustain the type of damage that was sustained,
1: yeah,
0: and survive. And what ended up happening was Lee Strobel believed in Jesus. Now, you know, I wish he would do a little bit more that the Bible teaches, but the fact that he ended up writing a book called The Case for Christ and being one of the best examples of Jesus being a real, absolute, he was in flesh and blood and he is still in heaven type of individual is proof positive that he was real. Right. Because he had nothing to gain but to believe that Jesus wasn't an actual individual was going to further his belief in being an atheist. But instead it was no... these are the facts, and the facts are what the facts are.
1: Right.
0: And the truth is, like you mentioned, Josephus was not a friend of Christianity,
1: yeah.
0: and yet he himself mentioned that Jesus was a real person.
1: Yeah.
0: And John's whole purpose for writing, according to John 20, 30, and 31, was to help people believe in Christ.
1: Yeah.
0: So all of the things that John writes is with one purpose. Hey, believe that Jesus is real. But I understand, and I just want to ask this for a quick moment, I understand that some people will say, you know, yeah, okay, we can believe in this, but what if someone doesn't believe the Bible? We do have to use these historians, don't we, to try to back these facts up? Because if I don't believe in the Scriptures, what good does it do to quote John to me?
1: Yeah, it's when you're talking with someone who does not believe in the Bible, does not believe God, therefore in anything that would be connected to it, they're not going to listen to that.
0: Right.
1: You know, so we can find, though, evidence outside of Scripture as well that supports those very things, as well as the flood and numerous other, you know,
0: right.
1: there are plenty, the world has plenty of evidence
0: right.
1: for us to see that's even outside of the Bible itself, to be able to prove God, who he is, and to prove Jesus and who he is as the Son of God.
0: Right. What would you do if someone asked if Jesus was a created being?
1: Well, I think we well covered John chapter 1.
0: Right.
1: And that seems to make clear that there was not anything made that was not made through him or by him,
0: mm-hmm.
1: and for him, in fact. So, you know, when you look at the creative process that took place in Genesis and you connect John chapter 1 with that, Jesus was involved in the very creation. I think that sometimes people will confuse other passages, maybe like Colossians chapter 1, 15 and following. And in that section, there's a whole conversation taking place about the preeminence of Christ.
0: Mm-hmm.
1: And that, warding off some other issues in the church, you know, some other doctrinal matters. But the passage says this, he is the image of the invisible God, the firstborn over all creation. And most people will say, okay, well, see, that leads itself, then he had to be born or created, essentially, you know, so then he's over all creation. Well, that word firstborn there is not having to do with being the first one born, but rather he is the first in rank.
0: Right.
1: And over all creation.
0: Right.
1: That's what the phrase actually, it kind of, you have the word firstborn there, over all creation kind of defines what he's firstborn over.
0: Right.
1: You know, then it says, for by him, very clearly, by him, all things were created that are in heaven and that are on earth, visible, invisible. That means the laws that holds all things together.
0: Mm-hmm.
1: And he's going to say that by him all things consist. And so were the thrones, dominions, principalities, and powers. And then it says all things were created through him and for him, and he is before all things. And so there again, that rank and position that he has. And then it says he is the head of the body of the church, who is the beginning. There's that connection, isn't it, again?
0: Right.
1: The beginning, the firstborn from the dead. In other words, to die no more than all things he may have the preeminence.
0: Right.
1: That he is the preeminent one. Why is that? Because he is God. That's what John wrote. He is God, not created. In fact, the next verse, in verse 19, it says, it pleased the Father that in him, that is in Christ, all the fullness of the Godhead should dwell. And so he is absolutely part of the Godhead, not as a created being,
0: right.
1: but as the Creator.
0: Right.
1: And so Colossians 1 answers that pretty clear, at least in my estimation.
0: Well, it's interesting, you know, people want to say firstborn. That's got to mean the first of you know, because I have a son, he's my firstborn.
1: Right.
0: Well, that must be the case for everything. But Israel was called the firstborn from God, and they were not the first nation.
1: Right.
0: And that's Exodus 4:22. It says, you'll say to Pharaoh, thus says the Lord, Israel is my son, my firstborn.
1: Mm-hmm.
0: But they weren't the first nation that existed. Right. And so, you know, that argument falls on its face just with that passage alone. But like you said, and we don't need to forget, the entire book of Colossians is about Christ being the supreme, the preeminent one. He is preeminent because of his relationship with God, relationship with the creation, and with the church. And all of those things Jesus has a hand in.
1: Right.
0: It was not the other way around that Jesus had to become this created being in order to do these things. No, Jesus is the one that is the preeminent one. And that's what Paul's trying to do, is to help these Colossians see who the preeminent one really is, and to be encouraged by that, and to continue to look towards what needs to be done and how they needed to act about it. And, you know, if you study the twin epistle of Colossians, you find a lot of the same mentality of, hey, you're a member of the church in Ephesians, here's how Christians are to act. And part of his entire writings through Ephesians is, you serve God.
1: Right.
0: You serve the Lord. And why would we do that if he's not the preeminent one?
1: Right.
0: And so he furthers that proof in Colossians by saying, you serve him because he's supreme.
1: Yeah.
0: He's the one that we need to be serving. But there's other questions about Jesus that happen. And one big one right now that is dealing even some problems in the brotherhood that we have surrounding us is, what would you do if someone asked if there are signs of his return? And what, you know, what's going to happen to us? Where will we be when he returns?
1: Yeah. You know, it's we have a couple of passages that we could go to. And I'm going to go to Matthew 24 because I think there's a lot of confusion
0: right.
1: surrounding Matthew 24. And in fact, even in, I've got Olive Tree pulled up on my iPad right now. And they break down and kind of give chapter headings, not just chapter headings,
0: right.
1: but section headings and
0: right.
1: things like that. And so it begins with a section heading that says, Jesus predicts the destruction of the temple. And then, after verse 2, before verse 3, it's got another section heading that says the signs and times of the end of the age. Well, obviously, that's not Bible. That's some
0: right.
1: man's put that in there. And
0: right.
1: some man believes, you know, that's the separation that is there. But I want you to notice, Jesus went out and departed from the temple. This is Matthew 24:1. His disciples came up to show him the buildings of the temple. And Jesus said to them, do you not see all these things? He's pointing at the temple. He's pointing over there. Surely I say to you, not one stone shall be left here upon another that shall not be thrown down. Now, as he sat on the Mount of Olives, the disciples came to him saying, well, when are these things going to be? And so he's made this statement. Now they're questioning, when's this going to happen?
0: Right.
1: Is there signs? And he's going to explain, well, yeah, there's signs, and then there's not signs.
0: Right.
1: Because of the question that they ask, that's the important key here. The disciples came to him privately saying, tell us when these things are going to be. What will be the sign of your coming and the end of the age? And I think for them especially, they're probably assuming your coming means the end of the age.
0: Right.
1: And so, however, he begins to go on and explain. He talks about the abomination of desolation that Daniel spoke about. He talks about all these other things. Now, people will take those passages and apply them to yet a future coming of our Lord. But he did come in the destruction of Jerusalem.
0: Right.
1: That was a judgment upon Jerusalem in that way. And so he begins to talk about those things. He tells the parable of the fig tree in that. And then he gets down to verse, and he's, heaven and earth will pass away, but my word shall by no means pass away. And then he says this, but of that day and hour knows no man, not even the angels of heaven, but my Father only, as the days of Noah. Now, he can't be talking about the same thing because he says, here's signs. And
0: right.
1: then he says, of that day, no one knows except the Father. So he's obviously talking about two separate events here, two different things. One would be the destruction of Jerusalem. The second would be the end of the age.
0: Right.
1: In other words, judgment has come. This is the final time.
0: Right.
1: And so, and he says, of that day, no one knows. And I think it's important to make that distinction, and very few people teach that distinction there in Matthew 24. He's going to go from the rest of that all the way into chapter 25 and talking about the judgment to come And so we know that he's talking about eternal judgment that's following that hour and day that no one knows.
0: Right.
1: So that's the context of that. So I think that's important.
0: Well, we also have passages that tell us, like 1 Thessalonians 4, 13 through 18, which is basically giving comfort to those who have lost loved ones. Mm-hmm. This is what happens after death, and this is even what's going to happen for those who are alive when the Lord returns. And he says in verse 16, the Lord's going to descend from heaven with a shout, you know, with the voice of the archangel and the trumpet of God. The dead in Christ will rise. And then it says, then we who are alive and remain will be caught up together with them in the clouds to meet the Lord in the air, and thus we will always be with the Lord. Now, here's something that I'm kind of curious about. If people want to take Matthew 24 as being completely about the judgment day, and that we're going to have signs and all of these types of things, mm-hmm. why would God give warning to those who are with children, pregnant? What would the purpose of that be? I don't believe that this passage in 1 Thessalonians 4 is indicating in any idea that when we are being caught up in the air, the pregnant women are going to say, Lord, now I'm pregnant now. You need to hold on because I'm going to be worried about this. And I don't think Jesus is going to look at the pregnant women and say, I feel for you. You're going to have a hard time. No, they're going to have a hard time because Jerusalem was going to be ransacked.
1: Right.
0: The temple was going to be destroyed. And I don't really think people who are coming to destroy a temple are going to take, you know, special care and consideration for those that are pregnant with children.
1: Yeah, even nearly 3 years that Jerusalem would be besieged,
0: right.
1: basically, you know, people not coming in or out,
0: right.
1: and it's going to be bad.
0: Right. And you don't want to go down there if
1: right.
0: you're dealing with these things. You want to
1: yeah.
0: stay away from that. You know,
1: yeah.
0: flee.
1: Go to the hills, yeah.
0: Go to the hills.
1: Yeah.
0: Well, and that's just it. What would the purpose be of going to the hills if we're going to be
1: right.
0: risen up and caught up, you know, there's going to be no purpose. But the ultimate thing as far as the signs are concerned
1: mm-hmm.
0: is, you know, Jesus said in Mark 13:32, and he's talking about no one knows the day or the hour, but he's talking about this fig tree first. And he's saying, you know, like you said, heaven and earth will pass away, my words mm-hmm. won't pass away. But of that day, okay, wait a minute, we're making a shift here.
1: Right.
0: Of that day, there will be no sign.
1: Right.
0: I sit and listen sometimes to people say that they know when Jesus is coming back. They've done all the calculations, they've done all the stuff, and they figured it out. And I kind of sit there and go, well, I can make plans for that day because there's no way he's coming back then, because the passage says yeah. not even the angels in heaven, I don't even know.
1: Right.
0: Only the Father knows. And while Philippians tells us that Jesus was on an equal playing field with God, Philippians 2, that he humbled himself and he became lower than that. And one of the ways that he's talking about that is, I don't even know when he's coming back.
1: Hmm.
0: I'm just going to be told it's time.
1: Right.
0: So there's no signs. There's no way for you to know. And we have to be careful that we take Scripture in its full context, don't we?
1: I think so, absolutely. And that's probably what has led so much confusion and misunderstanding concerning the judgment to come.
0: Yeah.
1: And I think people get wrapped up in premillennialism because mm-hmm. of that and some other things that surround the second coming of Christ. And I think this is important because what are we looking forward to? We're looking forward to the day of the Lord, but sometimes the day of the Lord was also in reference to a physical judgment on a location.
0: Mm-hmm.
1: And we read that several times in Scripture. And so we have the distinction made in Matthew 24.
0: Yeah, and Jesus is a real person.
1: Yeah.
0: He's our Lord, he's our Savior, and he's coming back someday, and he'll call those who are home to be with him.
1: Better be ready.
0: That's right.

0: I were to ask you how many churches exist in the world today, what would you say? You might say, I don't know, a lot, I guess. And you would certainly be correct with that answer. There are over 43,000 churches that exist in the world today. Now, I want you to think about how confusing that could be for a person who is seeking for the truth. Friend, may I respectfully tell you that God is not the author of confusion. If you open your Bible, you won't find 43,000 churches. You'll only find one. Jesus said in Matthew 16:18, "Upon this rock I will build my church." Dear friend, our invitation to you is this. Let's go back to the Bible and be what they were, Christians only and a part of the one church that Jesus promised to build.
1: In our fast-paced society, we need to be able to slow down and study God's Word. 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
0: Welcome to Good News Today, the program where you will always find good news, no matter what else is happening in the world. I'm Jim Dearman, your host for Good News Today. Thanks so much for joining us. Let me tell you what's coming up on this edition of GNT. We'll begin, as always, with our devotional time, scripture reading, beautiful singing, and then a brief study of our scripture. And we go to the Old Testament, to the Psalms today, for a brief but beautiful psalm, Psalm 133. Just three verses, but we'll deal with a very important subject derived from these three verses, and that subject is unity and how good and how pleasant it is for brethren to dwell together in unity. And following our devotional time, it is a Be Ready Always segment with David Smith, simply asking the question, what is truth? What is truth? And then Leroy Dedman comes along with another Leaving a Legacy segment. I Can Do All Things is the title of that episode. And our final segment today is our GNT Q&A. And the question is, had it rained on the earth prior to the flood? We'll look at some passages that I believe will answer that definitively for us from the Word of God. Thanks so much for being with us. Let's read these three very poignant verses that comprise Psalm 133, a psalm attributed to David. Behold how good and how pleasant it is for brethren to dwell together in unity. It is like the precious oil upon the head, running down on the beard of Aaron, running down on the edge of his garments. It is like the dew of Hermon, descending upon the mountains of Zion, for there the Lord commanded the blessing, life forevermore.

0: We're back for the study portion of our devotional time, looking at the beautiful 133rd Psalm. Just three verses, but oh, how important they are, because they deal with such a vital subject, the subject of unity. As we mentioned a moment ago, this psalm is attributed to David, and it is thought to have been written upon the occasion of David's being crowned king at Hebron. You remember that Saul, of course, was the first king of the United Kingdom of Israel. And you recall how jealous he became of David, sought to kill him. And at the end of all of that conflict, ultimately at Hebron, the tribes united to come together to crown David as the king. And it is believed that it was that occasion that prompted these inspired words, because there was unity there. They were united finally after so much time spent in conflict and hostility. And so now they are united. But there's so much for us to glean from this beautiful psalm about the unity that is so important today in the Christian dispensation. Behold how good and how pleasant it is for brethren to dwell together in unity. And he uses two illustrations here. The first illustration is regarding Aaron and the anointing of Aaron as the high priest. When the priesthood, the Levitical priesthood, was established, the law of Moses being instituted, and again, that was another occasion of joy, and an occasion for rejoicing over the unity that was present at the time that Aaron was anointed, he and his sons, and the priesthood was established and so forth there. It is like the precious oil upon the head running down on the beard of Aaron running down on the edge of his garments. In other words, over his entire body, this precious, fragrant ointment. And of course, anointing was something that was common in the Old Testament period, as kings were anointed, and in this case, as God had instructed Moses to do, Aaron was anointed. But it was a complete anointing, not just a sprinkling of this beautiful, precious, fragrant ointment, but over the entire body. And representing perhaps the unity that is to be pervasive and complete, that we are to be completely united, and how pleasant it is when brethren are united. Now, the second illustration that the psalmist uses is the dew of Hermon descending upon the mountains of Zion. He brings Zion in here because, of course, Zion was where the Lord, as the last part of this psalm, verse 3 tells us, there the Lord commanded the blessing, life evermore. And, of course, Zion, speaking of the place where the temple was, God's presence there in Jerusalem, in the temple. But ultimately, of course, spiritual Zion is the church. And for the last few minutes that we have in our devotional time, I'd like for us to think about the spiritual Zion and some application of this beautiful psalm about unity to the unity that is so important to God, so important to Christ, the unity for which Christ so fervently prayed in his very last hours on this earth. Let me take you to a passage that we've looked at in times past, John 17. That's the Lord's Prayer, truly the prayer that the Lord himself prayed. But after he prayed for himself to have the glory restored that he had known with the Father before he came to this earth, and then in the second part of this beautiful prayer, he prays for his apostles, for the apostles themselves, and then he turns his attention to believers for all time, where in verse 20, he prays, I do not pray for these, that is the apostles, alone, but also for those who will believe in me through their word, that they all, listen to that they all may be one. But now listen to this, as you, Father, are in me and I in you, that they also may be one in us, that the world may believe that you sent me. Now, notice the basis for the unity for which Christ prayed. He prayed that they all, believers for all time to come, that they all may be one. But notice, even as you, Father, are in me and I in you. In other words, as God and Christ are one, Christ prayed that believers for all time would be one. Well, would that mean that we should be one in our doctrine, in what we believe and practice in our religion? Well, of course it does. Because God and Christ are one in doctrine. When Jesus came to this earth, on more than one occasion, he stated that he came to do the will of the Father, and that he always did the will of the Father. In John chapter 10 and verse 30, he made a very succinct and powerful statement about unity. I and the Father, he said, are one. Not one person. There are three persons in the Godhead, God the Father, God the Son, and God the Holy Spirit. But he was saying, I and the Father are one, meaning we are completely united and united in teaching. I did not come to do my own will, but the will of him who sent me, Jesus said. Now then, if Christ prayed for that same kind of unity for believers for all time, how can we justify all of the religious division that exists in our world today and claim that it is pleasing to God? It cannot be. The only thing that can please God is the kind of unity that is based upon the truth. That is the truth of the New Testament, the last will and testament of our Lord and Savior, Jesus Christ. In a previous program, we looked at a passage in our devotional time in Ephesians chapter 4, and beginning there at verse 1. Let's read some of these verses. I, therefore, the prisoner of the Lord, beseech you to have a walk worthy of the calling with which you were called, with all lowliness and gentleness, with long-suffering, bearing with one another in love. Now listen to this. Endeavoring to keep the unity of the Spirit in the bond of peace. When we talked about these verses in a previous program, we talked about the unity of the Spirit being the unity that comes from obeying the teaching of the Spirit. In other words, the Spirit in the New Testament, through the New Testament, has revealed to us all of God's will for us in this Christian age, the final age of time. Therefore, the unity of the Spirit has to be a unity based upon the teaching of the Spirit. So, can we wear different names and teach different doctrines about vitally important subjects like salvation and still claim to be all united? No, unity on that basis, agreeing to disagree, is not biblical unity. You've probably heard the old expression that you can tie two cat's tails together and throw them across a clothesline, and you may have union, but you don't have unity. I guarantee you don't. And so, you can't have biblical unity by calling it agreeing to disagree type unity. That's not the unity for which Christ prayed. That's not the unity about which the psalmist wrote here. And so we are to be united doctrinally. Now, in that passage we looked at in the previous program, those great seven ones are then depicted for us by Paul. There is one body, that's the church, one Spirit, just as you were called in one hope of your calling, one Lord, one faith, one baptism, one faith, that's one system of faith, one system of doctrine. One baptism, that's baptism in water for the remission of sins, the only baptism that existed at the time that Paul penned these words. And then he adds one God and Father of all, who's above all and through all and in you all. If we believe there is one God, and we should, then why would we contend that there are many religious bodies that can be pleasing to God, since the same text says there's one body? And the Ephesian epistle makes it clear that the body is the church. But it's not a denomination among denomination. Among denominations. It's not one denomination better than another. It is the pre-denominational church about which we can read in the New Testament, the pattern for which is clearly set forth, and the pattern that we must follow. Well, that's all the time we have for our devotional time in the beautiful 133rd Psalm. Right now it's time for Be Ready Always, and speaking of truth and uniting upon truth, David Smith asks that question now, what is truth? Here's David Smith.
1: In 1 Peter 3 and verse 15, the Apostle Peter tells us to sanctify, to set apart, to consecrate the Lord Jesus in our hearts, and to be ready always to give an answer to every man that would ask us for the reason of the hope that is within us, yet with meekness and with fear. Hi, I'm David Smith, and this is Be Ready Always. It's a mystery for a lot of folks what truth is in this world. Maybe it goes back to the old discussion of Jesus and Pilate, where Pilate asks the question, what is truth? But there are a lot of folks in the world today who do not believe in truth. It's been suggested in certain surveys that nearly 80% of the world in which we live today are relativists, meaning that nobody really knows what is right or wrong, and everybody does kind of what is right in their own eyes. And if someone has ever asked us the question, what is truth? What did we say? Is truth identifiable? Is it knowable? Is it concrete? Is it something we can depend upon? So today, let's do this, give an answer to be ready the next time that somebody would ask us. Let's take a look at John chapter 8, verses 31 and 32. Let's do that. In John 8, verses 31 and 32, the Bible says, Jesus said to those Jews who believed Him, if you abide in My Word, if you continue in My Word, you are My disciples indeed, and you shall know the truth, and the truth shall make you free. If we have a pen or a pencil handy and we want to take some notes in our Bible, the first thing we want to do in verse 32 is to circle the word know. You shall know the truth. Know the truth. So circle that word know. What that means is that the truth that Jesus speaks of is capable of being discerned. You can know it, Jesus says. It's something that you can receive. It's not a mystery. It's not some kind of a myth. It's not just a legend that there was a thing called truth and nobody's really ever found it. It's real. This is something that is concrete. It can be grasped, Jesus is saying. What Jesus is making is an explicit claim of objective truth. And truth, objective truth, has no multiple meanings. It just has one meaning. That's why Jesus would refer to it as the truth, the body of truth. You might make a side reference in our Bibles, and just out to the side, right, Matthew 12, verses 1 through 7. Jesus was in a debate with some Pharisees, and three times in Matthew 12, Jesus says, did you not read? Did you not read? Have you not read what the Scriptures say? To impress upon them that the Bible only has one meaning, because it's objective truth. So the word know means we can discover the truth. We can know it. If Jesus says that we can know it, we can know the truth. It's not something mysterious that no man can ever attain unto. We can know the truth. Here's the second thing we want to do. In the second place, in John chapter 8, verse 31, we want to underline, or at least note, the words abide in truth, and the word disciple. The word disciple means a follower. It carries the idea of following Jesus, and the word abide or continue means that, just to continue. If truth is something that can be continued,

0: That means if somebody were to say, well, what is truth? We can say, well, Jesus said it's His Word. And maybe somewhere out beside or underneath, let's write John 17, verse 17. Sanctify them through your truth. Your Word is truth. What is truth? Truth is the Word of God. Truth can be known. Truth can be lived by. Truth is discernible. It is real. It is objective. It is concrete. And maybe we should add Psalm 119, verse 89. Forever, O Lord, your Word is settled in heaven. The Word of God is objective truth. So in this great debate that we have today with folks about whether or not there's such a thing as truth, we can say, and we should say it happily, yes, there's truth. The Bible is truth. And it is truth that we can depend upon. It is the same today and yesterday and forever because truth emanates from God. It's part of who He is. God is truth. God cannot lie. So we depend upon the truth because the Bible is truth. Is there such a thing as truth? Of course. We are holding it in our hands, the Bible, the Word of God. I'm David Smith. And this is Be Ready Always.
1: We should be thankful that we can know the truth. Yes, you can know the truth that is set forth in God's Word, the truth that will set us free, as Jesus said. Thanks to David Smith for an excellent segment. Coming up, it's Leaving a Legacy with Leroy Dedman after we take a brief but very important information break. You may have questions or comments about Good News Today. 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
1: 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We'd like to hear from you. 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We hope you take advantage of that contact information that we have just given you. 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Right now it's time for another excellent segment with Leroy Dedman, Leaving a Legacy.
3: Have you ever done something you didn't think you had the strength to do? There have been stories of people, you know, lifting the front of a car when a loved one was pinned underneath it. Scientific studies have shown how the fear factor sometimes causes hysterical strength, enables one to lift several hundred pounds above his normal ability. I read of a very strong man who was boasting of his strength, and even making fun of an older man's weakness. Finally, the older man had enough and said, I can push something in a wheelbarrow over to the fence, and you will not be able to push it back. The young man laughed and said, if you can do that, I will buy you a steak dinner. The older man then grabbed the wheelbarrow handles and said to the man, get in. Well, one might say the moral of that story is you should not make fun of older people. Just ask the 42 children to make fun of Elisha's bald head. As a Christian, we all may be able to do more than we think. The Apostle Paul said in Philippians 4:13, I can do all things through Christ who strengthens me. In other words, when God is on our side, we can accomplish great things. As he wrote in Romans 8:31, if God is for us, who can be against us? You remember the 12 spies sent to spy out the land of Canaan? 10 came back saying, we're not able to go up against the people, for they're stronger than we. 2 of them, Joshua and Caleb, said, we can do it. Caleb never lost the attitude that we sometimes call the I can do attitude. At 85 years of age, he said,

0: As yet I am as strong this day as on the day that Moses sent me. He was around 40 years of old at that time. Just as my strength was then, so now my strength for war, both for going out and for coming in. Now therefore, give me this mountain of which the Lord spoke in that day. For you heard in that day how the Anakim were there, and that the cities were great and fortified. It may be that the Lord will be with me, and I shall be able to drive them out, as the Lord said. Sometimes we may have misused Philippians 4:13, as Paul was not actually promising us we could do the impossible or accomplish all of our dreams. What is it that Paul can do through Christ? He can be content no matter what the situation, whether he has plenty or whether he has nothing, whether he comes in first place with a gold medal or comes in last place, whether he makes the team or he doesn't make the team, whatever the circumstances, whatever he may have or not have, Paul learned to be content, to be joyful. Why? Because he said, I can do all things through Christ who strengthens me.
1: Our thanks to Leroy for another great segment. Coming up, it's our final segment. It's our GNT Q&A. What about rain on the earth prior to the flood? We'll deal with that question as we previewed it earlier after we take another brief information break.

Well, again, we do want you to take advantage of the contact information. We want you to enroll in our Bible Correspondence course, as hundreds have done. If you haven't already done so and you're not one of our Bible Correspondence course students, we encourage you to become one. There's no obligation whatsoever. You study at your own pace, and we'd be delighted to enroll you. So why not do that? Also, visit our website at gnttv.org, and while you are there, sign our guest book and let us know how you are receiving good news today. And remember to like us on Facebook and follow us on Twitter. Well, here is our GNT Q&A. Our question: had it rained on the earth prior to the flood? Well, let's look at a couple of passages in Genesis chapter 2, first of all, at verse 4. This is the history of the heavens and the earth when they were created, in the day that the Lord God made the earth and the heavens, before any plant of the field was in the earth, and before any herb of the field had grown. For the Lord God had not caused it to rain on the earth, and there was no man to till the ground. Verse 6 says, but a mist went up from the earth and watered the whole face of the ground. So he had not caused it to rain on the earth. Now, when we go back, but the mist went up and watered the face of the ground. Now, we go to Genesis 7 and verse 4, and God says, for after 7 more days I will cause it to rain on the earth, 40 days and 40 nights, and I will destroy from the face of the earth all living things that I have made. And so the idea basically is that before the flood and everything, the heavens were broken up and the great fathoms of the deep and so forth, that you had a canopy effect, and that the mist watered the ground. And so they had not seen rain prior to the flood. Thanks for being with us for another edition of Good News Today.

0: At the 11th of Leviticus, God required of the ancient people Israel to be holy as he was holy. The requirement was repeated at 1 Peter 1. When we have answered the call to holiness, we have separated ourselves from the carnal world and become reserved unto God for God's purposes. Those who have done so have become sanctified and are known as saints. Holy, saint, and sanctified are all forms of the same word. We are taught at the 12th of Hebrews that no man will see the Lord without holiness, and that diligence is required so that one fail not of the grace of God. Perhaps two important things are being taught to us here. First of all, though a man is saved by divine grace, he is still called unto holiness. Secondly, it is with diligence that he develop and maintain the holiness to which he is called, lest he fail to receive God's grace. It is by diligence in holiness and by the grace of God that a man may one day dwell with his Maker.
1: Mike Hickson here with Counterpoint. Thank you for being a part of our program today. B.J. Clark is with me, and B.J., it's always a joy to be in your presence.
2: It's a pleasure to be with you, brother.
1: B.J., today let's talk about human suffering and why good people suffer. I know that there are a lot of people in our world today that are hurting, that are suffering. Many have lost loved ones, and for some, it's difficult to somehow wrap their mind around the fact that we live in a world of suffering, and sadly, sometimes good people suffer, and that would also include small children. And, you know, nobody likes to see people hurting and suffering, and our hearts go out to families that have young people or young children that are battling difficulties health-wise, and some battling terminal illnesses. So how do we put all that in perspective and counter those who say, well, you know, if God were all good and all loving, then surely he would do something about this?
2: When God finished his creation, he said it was very good, Genesis chapter 1. And throughout that chapter, he said it was good, it was good, it was good, it was good, it was very good. So God is not the problem. God's not what made this world very bad. He made it very good. What happened is, in Genesis chapter 3, Adam and Eve transgressed the will of God. Eve sinned, Adam then follows, and you see the action of both of them leading to their expulsion from the garden, and the bringing of thistles and thorns and sorrow and pain. And let's lay the responsibility for sorrow and suffering where it truly belongs. It's because of sin. Sin is the reason why we hurt.
1: So we talk about sin, and maybe I think this is a great time to maybe just discuss this problem, because when we try to deal with pain and suffering in the world today, to really go back and lie it all at the feet of the devil, what he did in the Garden of Eden, and maybe it's the fact that many today have not yet come to understand the magnitude of sin and the sorrow and the consequences that have been wrought upon the human family because of that fateful day in the garden.
2: Yeah, and you know, when we say that it's because of sin, we don't mean that in the way that Job's friends tried to make it with him. Your sins are the reason that you're suffering. There's something you've done that God's punishing you for. And at the end of the book of Job, chapter 42, God says, the friends have not spoken of me the thing that is right. Their accusations against Job were totally invalid and incorrect. Job was curious as to why he was suffering. He never really did get a full explanation. He just had the explanation of, I'm here, I'm God, trust me, lean on me. In John chapter 9 and verse 1, you remember the disciples saw a blind man and said, well, Master, who sinned, this man or his parents, that he was born blind? And their view was, if you're suffering, it has to be because of personal transgression on your part. Well, people's personal transgressions can bring suffering into their lives, but it's not the case that all suffering is related to my personal transgression. It's living in a world that's been stained by the reality of sin, the fallen world that is the reason why we have to go through and hurt and suffer these things.
1: Yeah, you know, Job said many years ago, man born of woman is a few days. And then he said, and full of trouble. Sure. I remember many years ago, Tom Holland, who's a faithful gospel preacher, many of us looked up to him, appreciated him. Brother Holland said, there are three kinds of people in the world. There are people that are suffering. There are people that are overcoming human suffering, and there are people that are about to suffer.
2: Yeah.
1: So if I understand that right, we live in a world, no one is immune to it.
2: Right. It's only a matter of time.
1: So, BJ, when we look at some of the circumstances as to why people suffer, and you said a moment ago that we live in a world of pain and suffering, and for some, they've done nothing by way of their conduct that would merit a cancer or some other type of disease. I read about a man today that passed away due to ALS. I conducted a funeral many years ago for a lady, a younger lady. She got ALS and didn't last very long. Well, that's a part of the world we live in. But then there are some people that based upon what they have done, maybe their lifestyle, they have wrought in their own body, and sometimes it's not just physical pain, it's emotional and mental duress, but because of their own actions, they're suffering. I think about people that use alcohol or take some type of chemical substances on a regular basis. Well, you're hurting yourself.
2: Right. And, you know, what people snort and what they eat, what they inhale, what they drink, those kinds of things can definitely alter someone's quality of life. And when it comes to these matters, you can't drink alcohol for 40 years, get cirrhosis of the liver, and then blame God and say, why did you do this to me? Because God didn't do that. That's something you decided to do as a choice. But it's true that every time we hurt, it's because of the world we live in compared to the Garden of Eden. Adam and Eve never sorrowed in the Garden of Eden. They would sorrow after their leaving the Garden of Eden. Cain was going to kill their son. Think of the double pain that would bring. Not only the loss of your son, Abel, but the loss of your son, Cain, because he's become a vagabond traveling around because of this. So they lost both boys because of the same situation.
1: Sure.
2: That had to hurt. It was not because of their personal sin that God says, I'm going to kill Abel, but it was their personal sin that created the environment that would allow sin and its consequences to breed and to grow.
1: Yeah, you know, I think you make a great point, and that is from the garden going forward in time, if anything, there has only been a proliferation of pain and human suffering in the world in which we live. And you look at, for example, the gene pools and just the degradation that has occurred over time in the history of man. And so we're reaping in many ways the sorrows of what began in the Garden of Eden.
2: That's right.
1: And that's a sobering thought, isn't it?
2: It certainly is, yes, sir.
1: When we look at scriptures, you mentioned Job a moment ago. I think about the Apostle Paul in 2 Corinthians chapter 12. Paul was an apostle. He was a great man. He was a tremendous advocate for the Lord Jesus Christ, the church that Jesus died and purchased with his blood. But you remember in 2 Corinthians chapter 12, Paul said that he had a thorn in the flesh. He identified it as a messenger of Satan that had been given to him to buffet him.
2: Mm-hmm.
1: And interestingly, he said that he besought the Lord three times that that thorn in the flesh might depart from him, and yet God said no. Sometimes, BJ, we have to live with our suffering.
2: That's right. And sometimes what we don't realize is that our suffering is actually something we must go through to avoid a greater suffering. And let me illustrate it like this. I read a story years ago of a doctor who went on a much needed vacation with his family up in the Swiss Alps, got a chalet way up in the mountains, and they were just going to get away from it all. He didn't even bring any of his doctor equipment or anything of the sort. This is a vacation. I'm totally away from that. Their toddler, during their visit there, stumbled and fell coming down a stair and fell and hit his head on an end table. And there was blood everywhere. The head, of course, is very susceptible to wounds and to bleeding. The doctor knew from his own experience that this is a serious issue, but the weather conditions would not allow them to get out and go down the mountain and get this child somewhere. So with no anesthetic to offer, he found a needle and thread that was there from their previous visits to the chalet. He heats up the needle to try to sterilize it. He tells his wife, "Look, you're going to have to hold him down." Because this is... Now, the picture, try to put yourself in this toddler's mind. He's so young, he doesn't even really speak very clearly yet. He doesn't understand why the people who've done nothing but hold him, caress him, nurse him, cherish him, feed him, bathe him, are suddenly now coming at him with something that hurts. And are holding him down forcibly to make him experience this against his will. He doesn't want this. He doesn't want this at all. But was it necessary for him to go through that to avoid the greater consequence of bleeding out and dying? So I think this illustration helps me, because at a time when a child is going through something that you can't, they don't have the mind or capacity to understand. If you tried to explain it to them, they're not going to be able to understand it.
1: No.
2: They just have to accept that Father knows best and this will work out. And that's hard to do when you're in the midst of your pain.
3: Yeah, and you know, you look at 2 Corinthians chapter 12, and when Paul was pleading with the Lord to remove that thorn in the flesh, the response was, "My grace is sufficient for you." And I think there was an underlying message there that God wanted Paul to depend solely upon him.
2: Right. And you know what amplifies chapter 12 to me of 2 Corinthians is that in the previous chapter, although Paul didn't chapterize what he wrote to the Corinthians, we've done that for our convenience. Leading up to chapter 12 is where he starts mentioning in verse 23 of chapter 11, he said, "I've been in labors more abundant, in stripes above measure, in prisons more frequent, in deaths or near deaths oft. Of the Jews, 5 times received I 40 stripes save one. Thrice was I beaten with rods. Once I was stoned. Thrice I suffered shipwreck. A night and a day I've been in the deep. Journeyings often, perils of waters, robbers, countrymen, perils by the heathen, perils in the city, perils in the wilderness, perils in the sea, perils among false brethren, in weariness and painfulness, in watchings, sleepless nights, often hunger, thirst, fastings often, cold, nakedness." And he said, besides those things, that the daily care of the churches that comes upon, that's occupying my mind. So even before you get to his mention of the thorn in the flesh in chapter 12, he's been speaking of all the physical pain and suffering he went through. And yet, it wasn't done to him because he was doing something wrong.
1: No.
2: And there would be a sweetness to get to go to a place where he'd never hurt or sorrow again.
3: And you know, you triggered a thought in my mind, and I couldn't help but think about the Lord Jesus. You know, the Bible says that he suffered for us, and there was physical suffering, yes. And then the fact that he would say from the cross, "My God, why hast thou forsaken me?" the Lord Jesus, same member of the Godhead, had always enjoyed perfect fellowship with the Father.
2: Yeah.
3: And now he's vicariously suffering, bleeding, and dying for us. And so the Hebrew writer talks about how Jesus today is a merciful and faithful high priest in things pertaining to God, that he has the ability to aid or succor us. In Hebrews chapter 4, you know, the writer says, we have not a high priest who cannot be touched with the feelings of our infirmities. So isn't it encouraging for us to know that the Lord understands?
2: Yeah, in fact, no one could look at Jesus and say, but you don't know what it's like to suffer in a human body. He suffered immense pain. Even if you start in the Garden of Gethsemane before they ever drove a nail into him, Mike, you see him bleeding out a sweat that Dr. Luke is the only one to mention, which may very well have been the hematidrosis that is experienced when people have tiny capillaries in their sweat glands burst, thus making it possible for people under extreme stress to bleed out with the sweat that they're sweating. I've got a picture in my electronic notebook of a woman in the last few decades from England who had her face looked all bloodied. She hadn't been punched. She hadn't been lacerated or cut. This was from her experiencing hematidrosis, in which she was sweating out a sweat that was mingled with blood. Jesus went through that in the Garden of Gethsemane before they ever scourged him.
3: That's right. You know, in that context, Luke said, and being in agony, he prayed more fervently. And so that's exactly what you're talking about there.
2: Exactly right. And so Jesus went through that pain and physical anguish. In fact, I heard a preacher say some years ago, I mean, we described the scourging, our Lord's skin hanging in long ribbons until his shoulder blades looked like white caps in a sea of blood, is what I heard V.P. Black describe it as when I was a teenage boy. I've never forgotten that comparison. And then you think about being nailed to a tree for 6 hours, having your feet nailed to a tree, being in a position where you can't get any relief. If you slump, oh, what that does here. If you push up to get a life-giving breath, oh, what that does to the feet. And so all of this pain, all of this anguish, and I heard a preacher say, and I don't agree with him, and I think he meant well but didn't think through this. He said, the Bible never gives any physical description of the suffering of Jesus and what it was like to go through scourging or what it's like to go through the cross. And so since the Bible doesn't see that as important enough to do, we don't need to be doing it. And number one, I think you forgot something. Number one, the people back then didn't need someone to explain what a scourging was.
3: They knew what it was.
2: They didn't need to have a blow-by-blow description of a crucifixion. They were very aware of the crucifixions going on in Jerusalem from time to time. But as you noted, this is in my Bible and your Bible and theirs too. First Peter talks about this suffering. In chapter 2, he mentions in First Peter 2 and verse number 21, even hereunto were you called, because Christ also suffered for us. And then he goes on to say that verse number 23, who when he was reviled, reviled not again. When he suffered, he threatened not. In 1 Peter 3:18, for Christ also has once suffered for sins, the just for the unjust. In 1 Peter 4:1, for as much then as Christ has what? Suffered for us in the flesh. So Peter didn't get the memo about not describing or amplifying the physical suffering of Jesus. In a span of just two or three chapters, he's mentioned it four times. And so this was definitely something that was not off limits for them to describe. Hebrews 5 talks about, though he were a son, yet learned the obedience by the things which he
3: suffered.
2: So that's a matter that does fall into the category of our concern.
3: And you know, BJ, when we talk about the sufferings of Christ, my understanding is that the scourge itself was enough to kill a man.
2: Yes.
3: And I mean, they literally flayed their victims, if you please. I've never heard that expression. His shoulders were a sea of white caps, but I can only imagine.
2: Yeah.
3: The horrific pain, the lacerations, the muscles and the tendons and the nerves, and you know, and then you think about as they led him out to Calvary, the Bible says he fell beneath the weight of the cross, and they compelled Simon to bear his cross. I have to believe that everything he had been through, he's weak.
2: Oh, yeah.
3: He's exhausted.
2: Dehydrated.
3: And so it would only stand to reason that he doesn't have the physical capacity. And then you talk about being nailed to a tree and the fact that he is literally suffocating. My mother had Parkinson's, and the last probably 12 to 18 months, she was, for all intents and purposes, suffocating. And there would be times when she would try to lie down and position herself to be able to breathe. And I would talk to her, and there would be times when she could barely talk because she just didn't have oxygen. Now, you know, BJ, I can't imagine.
2: No.
3: As you said, for 6 long hours, you're on a cross, and every time you push up to take a breath, the excruciating pain.
2: Right.
3: And that's what Jesus is experiencing, you know. And you remember in Gethsemane, he's praying about the weight of the cross that lay before him. Let this cup pass from me.
2: Right.
3: And that was a bitter cup that he was about to drink. And yet he did it. Why? Because of his great love for us.
2: Absolutely. And so when we go through periods of suffering, we can actually think back to the cross. And one aspect that I had never thought of before that I heard years ago that I have not forgotten is that you remember that he had been crowned with a crown of thorns during the scourging, and the blood loss from that certainly would have been tremendous, because the head is the most vascular part of the body. It bleeds more profusely than any other part of the body when injured. Picture this. He's got the bloody sweat. He's got all that he's gone through between the Garden of Gethsemane and the scourging and now the cross. He's hanging on a cross. Are there going to be any wounds on his head from where they were beating him with a rod and scourging him and slapping him, punching him, smiting him, the bloody sweat from earlier? Is there any possibility that that's going to be dripping down his brow into his eyes? Well, you and I have probably gotten sweat in our eyes on a hot summer day, or soap in our eyes, and that's not pleasant. Mm-hmm. Well, what do? You use your free hand and you irrigate, and you try to get it out of there so you don't hurt anymore and don't sting anymore. When your hands are nailed to a tree and you've got stuff dripping down your brow into your eyes, blood and sweat mingled, you just have to deal with it for hours on end. You can't wipe it away. You don't have free hands to do that.
3: You know, BJ, when the Lord was hanging on the cross, and you remember there were people at the foot of the cross railing on him, saying, if you're the Son of God, come down from the cross and we'll believe you. You know, if you're the Son of God, you know, really questioning his sovereignty,
2: mm-hmm.
3: and his sonship. And yet what they were saying to him, come down, in effect, we needed him on that cross.
2: Yes.
3: And we needed him there for the duration. Oh, he could have come down, but he chose not to. And the picture that you painted a moment ago, many of us have, you know, you're, as you said, you know, you're hurting, you've got sweat, perspiration, blood in your eyes, and you would love to just remove that and you can't.
2: Mm-hmm.
3: You know, you'd like to just somehow medicate the, you can't do that. And the Lord is, he drank the full bitter cup for us. And that's what Peter said, Christ also once suffered for sins, the just for the unjust. We needed him on that cross. And the things that we can learn from that, staggering.
2: I mean, that lyric that we often sing, my precious Savior suffered pain and agony. He bore it all that I might live. And that's something that when you and I visit the cross every first day of the week, as God's wisdom dictated we should do, it doesn't get old, it doesn't get routine if you really dwell upon the significance of what that day means to you and to me, and the fact that he died and he destroyed him that had the power of death, the devil, Hebrews 2:14. He was raised from the dead. He ascended. He conquered death. Death has no more dominion over him, Romans 6 and verse 9. The very reason you and I can sit here and hope through our suffering and pain, or watch a loved one suffer in pain and still have hope that they're going to be able to someday no longer experience that suffering, is because of what Jesus did in his suffering.
3: And you know what, BJ? Therein lies the silver lining and the comfort. To know that when this life is over, no matter how badly we may suffer this side of eternity,
2: right,
3: when we step out into that next realm, we are free from all of the pain and the suffering and defilements of sin that have been left behind. And that's the goal, is to be in that beautiful heavenly place, free from the sorrows of this world.
2: Exactly right.
3: And so, BJ, we got about 3 minutes left. You know, Peter talked about how we have the very one that talked about suffering, the suffering of Christ, said that we as God's people, based upon the resurrected Christ, we have a living hope. He said, we have an inheritance, it's incorruptible, undefiled, fades not away, and he said it's reserved in heaven for you. So how then could we access that wonderful inheritance?
2: I think about 1 Peter 5 and verse number 10 beginning, but the God of all grace, who has called us unto his eternal glory by Christ Jesus, after that you have suffered a while, make you perfect, establish, strengthen, settle you. To him be glory and dominion forever and ever. Amen. And so the God of all grace, he's called, calls us to eternal glory. And he says, yeah, you will have to suffer, but remember, your suffering is only going to be for a little while. I remember that Jesus used the analogy in John 16 of a woman in labor, mm-hmm, and how she has sorrow because her hour is come. But as soon as she is delivered of the child, she remembereth no more the anguish for joy that a child is born. Mm-hmm. And so he says now to his apostles, you have sorrow, but you will rejoice. I will come again. And here in 1 Peter 5 and verse 12, it mentions the true grace of God. And in this same book, he mentions something that now saves us, that some people would say is not a part of the grace of God, but Peter says it is. It's baptism does also now save us. As we believe Jesus Christ is the one who died on the cross for us, we're willing to repent of our sins, confess that he is the Christ, and we're willing to be immersed into Christ, be baptized into Christ. Then the God of all grace will save us, so that we can someday enjoy eternal glory with him. And what a day that will be when my Jesus I shall see, and I look upon his face, the one who saved me by his grace. He takes me by the hand, leads me to the promised land. What a day, glorious day that will be. And that's what the whole Bible is about getting us ready for that time. We don't know when it's going to be, Mike, but we do know that when it comes, whenever it comes, he'll be with us. He'll help us through it. And we can go and live with him forevermore and never hurt again, never sorrow again.
3: Don't you think it's amazing that Paul would say in Philippians chapter 1 that for him, he said, to live is Christ, but to die, he said, is gain.
2: Right.
3: In verse 23, he said, to depart and be with Christ is far better. We're in a far better place.
2: Amen.
3: Good to be with you, BJ, and thank you for being with us today. We hope that you'll join us again next week for another study from the Word of God. Until then, God bless.

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If you don't, if you're enrolled in the House to House, Heart to Heart program, we'll design it for free. Did you know nearly 46% of people say a website's design is their number one criteria for determining the credibility of an organization? 33% of people say the internet was the first place where they learned about their church. 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

0: Gilreath, and this is Fabric of Family.
1: We came on a Sunday. Part of the Bible was back up. Another part of the Bible.
2: Hallelujah, and the glory revive us again.
0: Hi, I'm Barry Gilreath, host of Fabric of Family, and welcome to our program today. You know, growing up is a process of life that all teenagers must go through. And some are successful making this transition very effectively, yet others seem to have, well, great difficulty. But failure to successfully mature as a young person can certainly lead to many personal, emotional, and yes, even spiritual problems in adulthood. Certainly a failure to mature properly can have an impact upon our marriage as well as we grow up and the kind of home that we have in life. In this program, we're going to talk about the importance of transitioning from a teenager into a young adult and doing it God's way, and how that this process of life will set the stage for marriage and our success in it. So stay with us, and we'll be back in just a moment.
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2: Flooding my soul with.
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2: His praise is Jesus is mine. 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
3: That's 256-764-6291.
2: Mansions above, singing his praises, gladly I'm walking.
3: Our hope and prayer is to bring you and your family closer to God.
0: It's time for our panel discussion. I have with me today two guests who are going to talk about the topic of growing from a teenager into a young adult, and especially as it relates to marriage and some of the challenges we'll face as young adults entering into marriage. I want to introduce our guests first of all. I have with me Michael Clark. He's sitting here to my left. Michael, it's good to see you. You've known you all of your life, even as a baby.
4: Yeah.
0: But we won't go into all of that today.
4: Right.
0: But it is good to have you here. Sitting beside Michael is Harrison Chastain. I can't say that, Harrison, I've known you since you were a baby. But I have known you since you were a teenager. And got to see some things that you were involved with as you were going through high school, and very impressed with you as well as Michael. And I wanted to have both of you on the program today together because I look at you two guys and I see a lot of similarities as far as your spiritual growth and your spiritual development. Both of you are married and you have a child. And, of course, Harrison doesn't yet have one, but I'm sure that'll be down the pike for him. But both of you are very excellent Bible students, come from good homes. And so I just felt like you would be very equipped to contribute to our discussion today. I want to begin by just kind of casting out this question. Either one of you can begin. But what was it like growing up in a Christian home? Because some of our viewers, they don't know what that's like because they didn't.
4: It was a blessing. I know a lot of people today want to act like growing up in a Christian home is a form of abuse because we're spouting off religious beliefs to our children and we're trying to, you know, brainwash them and whatnot, but it really is a blessing. You know, Proverbs 4 tells me that the father is writing to his son saying, "Hear my children, the instruction of a father, and give attention to no understanding." Why? Because he says in verse 2, "I'm giving you good doctrine. Do not forsake my law." And so it's absolutely a blessing. Godly parents are not perfect parents, but they can do what they can do, and one of the best things they can do is give their children good doctrine.
0: Do you think that a child who grows up in a Christian home, do you think they always see that as a blessing as they're growing up?
4: I don't think so a lot of times, because they're made to go to church. Mm-hmm. They're made to go do this, that, and the other. And they're probably thinking to themselves, when I get out on my own, I'm not going to be like that. I'm not going to make my kids do that. Yeah. And I'm not going to do it anymore.
0: Yeah, yeah. I think that that's certainly true. You know, our perspective tends to change as we grow older, doesn't it? And though that certainly wouldn't describe every teenager, I think it would be descriptive of many, many teenagers. They, you know, like someone said concerning their parents, and specifically their father, on one occasion they said, when I was growing up as a teenager, I thought my father was the stupidest man to ever walk the face of the earth. But when I got into my 20s and 30s and older, I began to realize actually he was one of the wisest men that I ever knew. And that's because our perspective changed, and it kind of ties into what we're talking about in our program today, about transitioning from the teen years into a young adult, and how that we began to look at things a little bit different than perhaps we did while we were in the home of our parents and growing up. But what are some assumptions that sometimes teenagers make when they're still in the home, but they're thinking about, you know, what it'll be like when I get out on my own? What are some of those assumptions?
4: I think they think it's going to be easier because I'm going to be my own boss. And what they don't understand is all the responsibilities that come with that, bills, 8-to-5 job, as the case may be, et cetera. And so they just don't understand the responsibility. They get so used to living at home that they think living on their own is going to be a great thing. And it is in a lot of respects, but only if that's handled correctly.
5: Yeah, money will fix all my problems. Life will be better when I'm on my own. Like you said, my own boss. I get to make the rules. I will never forget the first time that bill hit my mailbox. And I realized, hey, mom and dad aren't going to pay for this, and I've got to pay for it. Mm-hmm. And all of a sudden, that reality hits you hard is, man, I wish I could go back to letting mom and dad pay for everything. Mm-hmm. And the prodigal son faced the similar things when he says in Luke 15, 12 through 14, give me my inheritance now. Mm-hmm. And the moment he got it, he left home, became his own boss, went out with all the money that he was going to get, wasted it all, and it didn't solve anything. His life became worse because of what he did, and the assumptions that he had actually made his life worse, not better.
0: Mm. What about you, Harrison, when you were in the home of your parents and you had some different ideas about what it would be like? How did that kind of play out for you as you transitioned, got married, got out on your own, created your own home?
4: Like Michael said, you assume that money is going to fix all your problems, and I agree with him. The first time that the bill hit my mailbox, I realized mom and dad weren't going to pay for that. Mm-hmm. But what you also understand is that there are some things that you want to take into your own home that your parents gave you.
0: Sure.
4: But quite frankly, if you're honest with yourself, there are some things that you don't want to do mm-hmm. the same as your parents did. Mm-hmm. And so your wife has the same perspective. There are things that she wants to bring into the home that her parents did for her, or the way that they were about certain things. But if she's honest with herself, there are some things that she wants to leave out. And so what you want to do is take the best of both worlds and bring them into your own home and to cultivate your own environment for yourself.
0: And I don't know whether you went through premarital counseling. I expect you probably did to some degree. But, you know, that's something I think is always important to talk about when you're in premarital counseling, is what is it going to be like? What are some things you're going to want to take from your family of origin and bring into this new family, this new home that you're creating? Maybe some things you don't want to bring over into that home, and to get the perspective of both the one who will be the husband, the one who will be the wife.
4: Right.
0: So that, you know, that's some excellent thoughts. And what about you, Michael? How did those assumptions kind of play out in your life?
5: When I started to work for a living, when I really didn't have to work for a living, I had no real bills, and so the money that was coming in, I spent it as soon as I got it. And I realize now that was unwise. You know, the Bible says in the house of the wise are choice food and oil. You know, there's these stores of things that you have stored up because you've been wise enough to not spend every dime you've got.
0: Yeah.
5: And you start spending like that at that young age, and you start to realize hey, I can spend it as soon as I get it. And then all of a sudden you realize, well, now I have nothing to pay for the bills that I do have. And so really bad decisions were made because of my belief that the more money I made, the easier my problems were going to be. And it just made it worse because I spent it as soon as I got it.
0: Often the more you make, the more you need because you spend it and you kind of get caught up into a rat race there. That's certainly true. You know, young folks, I think when they're at home with their mom and dad, eventually see themselves, as a general rule, being, you know, married to someone, and we have these ideas of what marriage is or should be. And, you know, it could be even there's some younger folks who are watching the program today who are considering marriage. And I'm just kind of curious what your thoughts are as far as the teaching of Scripture regarding marriage and entering into that. I mean, how old do you have to be to get married? Where's the verse in the Bible that tells you the age that one must be to get married?
6: Honestly, there's not a verse in the Bible as to how old you have to be, but I do believe that you have to know what you're doing in order to do that. You can't just enter into it blindly because marriage is such a sacred institution, mm-hmm. and God intended so much for it. I mean, you can't enter that blind and not ready to face the challenges that come with that.
5: You know, there's only one thing that is taken more seriously in Scripture than getting married, and that's becoming a Christian. Mm-hmm. And so what that tells me is marriage is a very restrictive process. I am giving myself to my spouse for the rest of my life. And how can I make that decision if I'm not mature enough to make it? How can we let our children make that decision if we don't believe they're mature enough to make it? A lot of damage is done by parents allowing their children at young ages to get married when they're not sure that they're ready. And only death and fornication can separate a marriage bond, Romans 7:1-2, Matthew 19:9. So entering into that is one of the most serious decisions, like he said, a sacred institution. Yeah. It's the most serious decision I'll make outside of becoming a Christian. Gotta be ready for it.
6: That's a great point. It really is. And marriage is just taken so seriously. And one thing that I was told is a wise piece of advice, I think. If you're not ready every day to honestly put someone else's interest above your own, you don't need to get married.
5: That's right. Mm.
6: And I thought that was really profound.
0: You know, as we think about marriage and young adults, one thing that came to my mind is how that if you go back several generations, people were getting married at very early ages in their life. I mean, I know of people maybe who were on up in their 80s. Who, if you talk to them about how old they were when they got married, you know, she might have been 14 or 15, and you know, he might have been 16, or but yet they've withstood the test of time in this marriage. They've grown in this marriage, but you know, today those statistics are not necessarily going to be as high as far as marriages lasting when someone gets married at a very early age. I'm just kind of curious what your thoughts are. Why is that the case? I mean, are people different, or why is that the case?
5: We're raising our children to believe that if you don't like something, you just return it. Okay. You just get rid of it. My grandfather has tools that are older than I am, and what that tells me is he bought them, he's taking good care of them, and he's used them for years, and he's not gotten rid of them. Today, if something breaks, we don't look at fixing it. And this is my generation, mm-hmm. for the most part. We look at replacing it. Mm-hmm. And when marriage breaks in our minds, we don't look at fixing it. We look at replacing it. Money's an issue. We fell out of love. Our families don't get along, so let's just separate. Mm-hmm. The younger generations believe that when man and woman become one flesh, that one flesh means your body is their body and your mind is their mind, and you are together forever. You're not going to separate over petty matters. That's why I think the generations of old have done much better in that. They believed it.
0: Yeah. And, you know, that's certainly true. And I think the respect and appreciation for the Bible has certainly changed as far as people's attitudes in a general way. So, those are some excellent thoughts. We're going to take a break now in our discussion, and we're going to listen to a man by the name of Jameson Stewart. And he's going to be talking to us about pride or humility. Contrasting those two concepts, because that's very important that we understand that in the home as well. So we'll watch that together, and then we'll come back and finish up our discussion today. Sure.
7: Hello, welcome to A Word for the Family. My name is Jameson Stewart. Thank you for being with us today. I hope you'll be getting your Bibles out and opening to the book of James. For just a moment, there's something I'd like us to consider. In James chapter 4, James is writing by inspiration, and he is talking about pride and the problems that it brings. And then he talks about humility and being humble and the blessings that that brings. He talks about pride, wars and fights and all these things and all of these problems and being friends with the world. He boils it down, and it really is all based on pride. See, if we desire to be like the world, if we desire to be friends with the world, then what God says is that you are lifting yourself up in pride. You are lifting yourself up against God and choosing what we want over what He has said. That's really a very definition of pride. And James says in verse 6, God resists the proud, but He gives grace to the humble. So knowing that pride brings all kinds of problems and that God resists the proud, he then says, therefore, submit to God, resist the devil, and he will flee from you. Draw near to God, and he will draw near to you. Cleanse your hands, you sinners, and purify your hearts, you double-minded. In other words, in drawing near to God, consider your thoughts. Consider your actions. Change your ways. Change your thoughts so that you can draw near to God. Lament and mourn and weep. Let your laughter be turned to mourning and your joy to gloom. If you realize that you're not close to God, don't act like you're close to God, but realize your situation and repent. Weep for the wrong you have done in your life and draw near to God. Humble yourselves in the sight of the Lord, and He will lift you up. As we think about how this relates to the family, perhaps one of the best lessons that we can teach our children is that humility is something that is so important. When we are wrong, own up to it. Pride tries to cover up the things that we have done wrong. Pride tries to hide the sin, to hide the wrong in our life. Pride says, I want what I want, and I don't care what God says. I don't care what I have to do. I want what I want. One of the best lessons that we can teach our children, just simply by example, is humbling ourselves. It says, look, this is what God has said. Therefore, because God has said this, and we want to be near to Him, we are going to submit ourselves to what He has said. Perhaps no greater lesson could be taught to our children, to our grandchildren, than seeing their parents humble themselves before God, than seeing their grandparents humble themselves before God. As we think about our example, are we an example of pride, or are we an example of humility when our children see us, when our grandchildren see us? I hope that if we do have pride in our life, that we will humble ourselves before God

0: What are some things that you've learned over the last several years as you've entered into this marriage relationship with your spouses? What are some things you've learned that you think would be helpful for those who are considering marriage, who maybe are a teenager or maybe a young adult?
1: Communication is key. I can't tell you how many times in my marriage we've had a disagreement because we just didn't communicate. And a lot of times that's me. I go so fast, mile a minute, you know, all over the place, and it's just, I forget to tell my wife something, and all of a sudden she goes, well, I thought this wasn't happening. Oh, I forgot to tell you. And then all of a sudden we're in a disagreement because I didn't tell her. And so if we communicate, we don't really have fights ever. But when we don't communicate, we've got problems. And really, the second thing is you've got to have a partner that understands what they vowed to do for you. They vowed to be with you in sickness and in health. They vowed to be with you in richer or poor. They vowed to be with you in good times and bad. And when those things happen, you find out what type of spouse you really have.
0: Yeah, that's true.
2: Absolutely. And understand, going back to what you said about communication, that it's a process. Mm-hmm. That you're going to communicate different ways. Mm-hmm. Because obviously you're different people and you're coming together and you are one flesh, according to Mark chapter 8. And so you have to make that work and understand that you are going to have differences. There are going to be disagreements. But early in your marriage, set a precedent for this is how we're going to handle this. This is how we're going to handle conflict. And like he said, communication, effective communication takes a while. But if you commit to it, it will solve a lot of your problems.
1: That's right.
0: What are some Bible verses that come to mind you think are important that younger folks consider as they're planning for marriage?
1: Marriage is an exclusive arrangement. It is between one man and one woman, Matthew 19, 5 through 6. They become one flesh, as he mentioned from Mark 8. And when I become a husband, I am only married to one woman, which brings me to the second one that is most important. The marriage bed should be undefiled. It should not be defiled with fornication. It should not be defiled with any type of sin that is with another person that you're not married to. Sex within marriage is not a sin. Sex with someone that you're not married to is a sin. Mm-hmm. And we have to understand that. Hebrews 13:4 tells us that the marriage bed needs to remain undefiled. And we're not doing a good job in our culture today of teaching that. We have sites that promote having an affair because life is hard. Life is difficult, so cheat on your spouse. Mm-hmm. And I can't imagine how God could be pleased with us for these things.
0: Sure. Yeah. Well, I appreciate you sharing that passage over in Matthew, because that certainly is very important that we understand as we enter in. Harrison, is there a passage that comes to mind that you could use?
2: One that I have was Colossians chapter 3, verses 18 through 21. Paul kind of takes a shotgun approach and kind of hits every role in the family. He says, wives, be subject to your husbands, as is fitting in the Lord. Husbands, love your wives and do not be embittered against them. And children, be obedient to your parents in all things, for this is well-pleasing to the Lord. Fathers, do not exasperate your children so that they will not lose heart. And so I think if each role in the family looked at that verse and think, what is my responsibility? Wives have a responsibility. Husbands have a responsibility. And children have a responsibility. And when we understand that each of us have a role and there is something that we need to be doing, then I think we can understand more of what God wants for marriage.
0: Well, two great sections of scripture that anybody who's considering marriage would do well to read and to study. You know, as you entered into your marriage and you began to see what marriage was really like. I mean, you can only you study, you think you have a good idea of what it is, but until you're actually married, you know, it's hard to really envision all aspects of it. Is there something that maybe comes to mind that you were expecting marriage to be like, but when you actually were in that relationship, you thought, you know, I guess my expectations weren't really rooted in reality?
1: Probably never fighting. Probably,
0: okay.
1: You date somebody and maybe you don't have a ton of disagreements and you think, man, this is just, I've got it made. I'm going to be with this person for the rest of my life and we're never going to fight. We're never going to have any problems. And all of a sudden, you become husband and wife. And they see some things that they've not seen of you because you've lived in on your own. You see things that they've not shown you. And perhaps the trash isn't taken out when the husband believes it should be or the wife believes it should be, and vice versa. And all of a sudden, you get into a fight about the trash. And you sit there and think, I thought we were never going to fight. Mm-hmm. And so that, to me, seems like one of the most unrealistic expectations people face when they get married.
0: Mm-hmm. What about you, Harris?
2: I would say probably the opposite of that as well is fighting about everything.
1: Right.

0: I mean, there are some couples that fight about everything, right. And you know, it's you got to pick your battles in marriage, because believe me, if you fight about everything when you're dating, you can't do that when you're married and sustain that. So pick your battles,
1: right.
0: For sure.
2: That's true. Not everything's worth having a major ordeal and battle over, is it?
0: Sure. Right.
2: Yeah, there's some things that. That's good advice. Both of you have offered some good suggestions along that line. What do you think some things, maybe some that parents can do to help equip their children to make this transition from a teenager into a young adult who is getting married?
1: We got to teach our children to look for a godly mate. If we stop training our children to live in the world, they won't marry someone who is like the world. Now, I'm not saying that marrying a non-Christian is sinful, but I do believe it's unwise. Mm-hmm. It presents a ton of problems. Absolutely. That I think parents should teach their children to, at a certain point, draw a line in the sand and say, I won't go farther than this. I won't allow my life to be destroyed by the person that I marry, spiritually speaking. Right. Because when you bring children into that union, how are you going to be able to train them to do what God wants them to do when two parents believe two different things? Mm-hmm. And so if we teach our children to seek godly mates, they've got a much better fighting chance than if we teach them to just take the first person that comes along.
0: Sure.
2: Harrison?
0: I think he's right about that, and we need to teach our children more to never lower your standards. I think a lot of times people, by the way, marriage rates are on the decline now. Mm-hmm. Less and less people are getting married, and cohabitation rates are on the rise.
1: Right.
0: And so one thing that we need to understand with our children is to never lower your standards. I think sometimes people, maybe when they reach a certain age, and I don't know what that age is, they kind of give up on themselves, that I'm never going to find someone. Mm-hmm. And so what they then do is they begin to lower their standards, and then they marry that person, and then they're going to wish that I had never married that person.
1: Right.
2: Yeah, I mean, you know, not getting married is not necessarily the end of the world. It's not the end of the world.
1: Right.
2: I mean, you know, you can find yourself in a lot worse situations than not getting married. That's not to say it's not a blessing, because it is a blessing, and if we desire that, there's certainly nothing wrong with seeking to enter into that relationship. But, you know, as Harrison's pointed out, we certainly don't need to lower our standards, and we need to look for a Christian mate, as Michael has pointed out. Well, gentlemen, I want to thank you for being on our program today. As usual, you did an excellent job. We look forward to having you both back in the near future.
3: 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Mansions above, singing his praises, gladly I'm walking. Our hope and prayer is to bring you and your family closer to God.
2: Well, our time is up, and I hope you've enjoyed the program today as we've talked about marriage and young adults, and how that transitioning from a teenager into a young adult is something we need to successfully do, because it's going to have an impact upon our life in the future. Fabric of Family is a program that's brought to you by Churches of Christ, and there are some congregations that financially support this program on a regular basis, and they're going to be scrolling across the screen. We hope that you'll take opportunity to visit one of these congregations as you have opportunity, and remember our free home Bible correspondence course. Until next time, I'm Barry Gilreath, Jr., wishing you and your family a wonderful

Jonah is a story about God's loving pursuit of wayward man. This is immediately seen in God's desire for the Ninevites in chapter 1 and verse 2. They were a Gentile nation whose power resided in their brutality, and it threatened many nations, including the Jews. But God's love sent Jonah to cry against them. However, the ultimate quarry for God's love was Jonah himself. When called to go to Nineveh, he feared that they would repent and God would save them, 4 and verse 2. So he ran away. The text follows the rebellious prophet and God's loving pursuit of him. God defied logic to reach Jonah. His love appointed a fish to swallow the defiant preacher who would rather die than see God's love save the Ninevites. After the Ninevites repented, God's love challenged the sullen Jonah to rejoice. Love planted the protectant gourd to protect him from the heat, and love caused it to wither to remind Jonah of God's sovereignty. It is that same love that pursues mankind today. Despite my rebellion, God's love still pursues me.

0: my Jesus, no.
1: Heaven came down and glory filled my soul.
2: Thank you again. I'm John Shannon, gospel preacher in the Churches of Christ. Thank you again for watching Straight to the Sheet, Straight from the Sheet. Thanks to God for GBN, Gospel Broadcasting Network, and the staff here. And we are grateful for you watching these lessons by way of television. Today we have another good lesson. Hope you prepared for this study. Our text is Acts chapter 18, 1 through 11. And our title is Paul, or the Apostle Paul, preached the gospel of Christ, or the good news about Christ, in the city. What's the city? Corinth. Got it? Now, we'll see now the background of the church of Christ at Corinth. Got it? If you're going to study the Corinthian letter and you want to get a background on it, you won't start in 1 Corinthians. You will start in Acts chapter 18, 1 through 11. That's the background of the Church of Christ at Corinth. Well, Brother Shannon, why do you say the Church of Christ? Well, the Bible says in 1 Corinthians 1 and verse number 2, the Church of God at Corinth. You got it? Then Paul says in 1 Corinthians 12, verse number 27, now ye are the body of Christ, the body of Christ, or the Church of Christ. Well, so when you say the Church of God, you're talking about the Church of Christ. Why? Because in Acts 20 and verse 28, Paul said that God purchased the church with his own blood. Well, God the Father didn't have any blood, but Christ the Son did. So when you talk about the Church of God at Corinth, you're talking about the Church of Christ at Corinth. Now, that's an explanation there, but I'll tell you one thing you can rest for sure. It wasn't called the Christian church at Corinth. It wasn't called the Catholic church at Corinth. It wasn't called the Baptist church at Corinth. And I can call it anything that the Bible called it. But I cannot call it something that the Bible doesn't call it. You see that? It wasn't called the Methodist or the Pentecostal church. All right. I want to start off easy. Now, let's look at our points here. Paul's friends in Corinth. That's Acts chapter 18, 1 through 3. Point number 2, Paul's faithfulness in Corinth. Oh, I like that. That's 4 and 5. Paul's foes in Corinth. What do you mean foes? That's his enemies. Point number 3, 6 through 7. Point number 4, Paul's fruit in Corinth. That all right? That's verse number 8. And point number 5, Paul's fearlessness in Corinth. Let's go down and unpack this text. We're a little bit about the church of God at Corinth. Something to think about the Church of God at Corinth. Let me just say a few things about the Church of God at Corinth. Cultural place, commercial place, it was a corruptible place, and after all of that, there was a Church of God at Corinth. You got it? All right, Corinth was a wicked place, but it was a church there. Are you listening? We live in a wicked world. We live in a wicked place in America. Now, let me say this as well. I believe America is one of the greatest countries right now in the world. It's not a Christian country. Amen. We're doing a lot of wicked stuff in America today. But we need the Church of our Lord to be strong in America. You got it? I believe with all my heart what's keeping America like it is, watch it, is Christian living right and praying. Are you listening? Now, let's look at Paul. The Apostle Paul, he called himself the chief of sinners. Saul of Tarsus there, right? He even talked about himself in the Philippian letter that he was a Pharisee. Well, let's look at Paul after his conversion. You got it? Acts chapter 9, Acts chapter 22, Acts chapter 26. We have a record of Paul's conversion. Paul as a persecutor, Paul as a preacher. Paul was a gospel preacher. The Apostle Paul did a lot for the Church of our Lord. Thank God for men like the Apostle Paul. Now, let's look at Paul's friends in Corinth. Well, look at the place. The Bible says, Luke records, after these things, Paul departed from Athens, that great Greek city Athens, and came to Corinth. Pretty good? Watch the pair. We see the place. He left Athens and came to Corinth. The pair and found a certain Jew named Aquila. That all right? Born in Pontus, lately came from Italy with his wife Priscilla. You see this pair here, Aquila and Priscilla. That's all right. It's good to have people that's friends with God's people. Paul, when he came there to a city, he had to have somebody to kind of help him out. Pretty good? Now, we'll see the prohibition, because that Claudius had commanded all Jews to depart from Rome. Watch it. And came unto them. Got it? Watch the profession. And because he was of the same craft, he aborted with them and walked for by their occupation, they were tent makers. See a little bit about Paul? See what his profession was? He was a tent maker. Hey, man, a lot of preachers have to preach and work on the side. That all right? Have to do it. I've done it. Still doing it. Thank God for giving me the help to be able to preach and to work or whatever I have to do to carry the gospel out. Is that all right? And amen. Amen. I don't let anybody stop me from preaching the gospel of Jesus Christ. Are you listening to me? Somebody said, well, we're paying Brother Shannon to preach. No, you don't pay me to preach. You pray me, you help me with money so I can preach. But I'm going to preach whether you put any money out or not. Are you listening? If I got to go get two jobs, if I have to pick cotton or whatever to preach the gospel of Christ, I'm going to do it. And I believe with all my heart, watch it, that God will bless me. Are you listening? Because the gospel of Christ must be carried. It must be presented. Got it? Now, we see Paul's friends in Corinth. You need some friends if you're going to preach the gospel. Are you listening to me? John Shannon's got a lot of friends. Some of you listening to me by way of television, and some of you are a good friend of mine. And you know, John Shannon really doesn't need any money. I don't really need any money. As long as I got friends like you that's got the money. And if you're a friend of mine and you love the Lord, you're going to support me. You're going to support me. I'm talking to members of the Church of Christ. You're going to support me. Let me just pause here a moment. I've had individuals to call and say, you know, I don't know you, but I see you stand for truth. Let me send you some money here. Watch it. And I'm not advocating for money from non-members. But members of the Church of Christ, Churches of Christ, if you want to fund GBN, fund them. You love the Lord and you like the truth, fund it. But we're not soliciting funds from the world. God don't want us to do that. But I solicit funds from folks who are not members, for folks who are members of the body of Christ. That all right? I remember one time about 25 years ago, I was down in Texas preaching in a meeting. Young preacher called me and said, Brother Shannon, we need you to come down and put your tent up and preach for 2 weeks. But I don't have no money. I said, well, let me ask the question. Do you have the centers? He said, we're loaded full of centers. I said, don't worry about any money, son. When I get there, we'll get the money. But I don't want to come do a meeting and you don't have the folks there for me to preach to. So he had the centers there. And I preached the first week, had many baptisms. Then I got up and appealed to the church. And I said, listen, this young man called me down here, said he didn't have any money, but I'm here. And I said, you good people here are going to support this meeting. I'm speaking to members of the Church of Christ. Well, guess what happened? They supported me. Are you listening? Members of the Church of Christ. And some of you members of the Church of Christ, you got money. You're loaded full of money. And Paul said to Timothy, charge them that are rich in this world good, that they be not high-minded, nor trust in uncertain riches, but trust in the living God, watch it, which giveth us all things richly to enjoy. And that we should be good, rich, and good works. See that? Now that's a little excursion. Let me get back to Paul here. Paul's faithfulness in Corinth. Look at the position. And he reasoned in the synagogue every Saturday. See his position there? See where he's positioned? He reasoned with them in the synagogue. Well, why did he go to the synagogue? Because that's where his Jewish brethren were, and they were worshiping in the synagogue. And Paul went in there. You got it? And persuasion, and persuaded the Jews and the Greeks. Jews and Gentiles were in the synagogue. Got it? In the synagogue, they reasoned out of the scripture. And Paul went right in there and reasoned out of the scripture. Right? Pardon us. And when Silas and Timotheus was come from Macedonia, you got it? Paul was pressed in the spirit. He's going to talk about the Prince of Peace. And testified to the Jews that Jesus was a Messiah. Listen to me carefully. If you want to convert Jewish people, go to the book of Matthew primarily and prove to them from the Old Testament and go to Matthew that Jesus Christ is the Messiah. And if you can convince them that Jesus Christ was the Messiah, they'll know that the kingdom is here. You got it? Now, Paul went to the synagogue, and he, watch it, proved by the scriptures, Old Testament scripture, that Jesus was the Messiah. What do you mean? Jesus means Savior. Messiah means anointed one. You got it? Now, let's go a little further here. Now, so he was faithful. Paul didn't go there, watch it, to sightseeing. He went there to preach the gospel. Well, the foe, Paul's foes, are enemy in Corinth. Problem people. And when they oppose themselves and blaspheme, he shook his raiment and said unto them, your blood be upon your own head. and I am clean. Now watch the pagan people. Listen to me now. There were some problem people, and now watch the pagan people. For henceforth I will go unto the Gentile. Paul said, now you Jewish people, you don't want it. I'm going to go unto the heathen, the Gentiles. You got it? Brethren, sometimes we spend too much time running to people over and over with the gospel and never venture out and go to other people. Sometimes you have to leave your family folks alone and go out to someone else, because there are somebody else out there who are hungering and thirsting after righteousness. And we need to take the gospel of peace to them, preach them, educate them, and show them how to have peace with God. And peace with God means remission of sin. Stop wasting your time with people who don't want the gospel. They don't want it. Shake the dust off your feet. Go to somewhere, somebody else. There are millions of people out there that's hungering and thirst after righteousness. Are you listening? Well, then we had a pious person, and he departed thence and entered into a certain man's house named Justus. Watch it. One that worshiped God, whose house joined hard to the city guard. Let me tell you something, good people. It's no different today than like it was with Paul. We run up on some of the same situation. Had Paul waited till he got everything just right, he never would have made the mission to preach the gospel. Brethren, sometimes you just have to go. And when you go and preach the gospel of Jesus Christ, God has already got certain things set up for you when you get there. Just go. When you get there, God has got something already set up there just for you and your situation. Brother, I believe that with all my heart. Just go preach. Hey, man, I love it. Now, amen. Paul's fruit at Corinth. And Christopher, watch this in. The chief ruler of the synagogue believed on the Lord with all his house. Permanent people, person, with this posterity, pardon. Watch this here. Plain people are pardoned. Watch it now. And many of the Corinthians, hearing, believed, and were baptized. Oh, look at that. You want to know where the Church of Christ got started, or when it got started at Corinth? Here it is. Look what it says. And many of the Corinthians, hearing, believed, and were baptized. Well, we'll go a little further later on and find out what did they hear. Is that all right? Now watch this. Paul, fearlessness at Corinth. Now, let me go over here a moment. I said I wasn't going to do it like this, but I think it will. What did these folks at Corinth hear? What did they hear? Now, when you go to 1 Corinthians 15, 1 through 4, Paul wrote a letter later on to the Church of Christ at Corinth. You got it? Now watch this. Paul wrote in 1 Corinthians 15, he wrote about the death of Christ. Jesus Christ died on the cross, shed his blood, and he purchased the church. You got it? He talked about the burial. Jesus Christ died and he was buried in Joseph's new tomb. All right? Talk about his resurrection. He died, he was buried, he was resurrected from the grave. The Bible tells in Romans 4, he was raised for our justification. Now, the death, burial, and the resurrection of Christ is the basic fundamental facts or the cardinal facts of the gospel. And good people, if you don't believe that, and if this is not true, our preaching is in vain. You got me? So Christ died, he was buried, he rose again the third day, and ascended back to heaven. Got it? Now watch this. You gotta believe that. You really gotta believe that. You gotta believe that he bought only one church. Wait a minute. You gotta believe that. Now, you gotta believe that you gotta repent of your sin. Hey, right. Paul taught repentance to the folks at Corinth. 1 Corinthians, 2 Corinthians 10. You got it? Now, confession of Christ. They confessed their faith in Christ. Then they were baptized. Look what the Bible says. And many of the Corinthians hearing, what did they hear? They heard the gospel. Death, burial, and resurrection of Christ. His ascension in heaven, he bought one church, and if people are saved, they must absolutely be in the body of Christ, because the church is what the Lord is going to save. You got it? And when they heard that, they were baptized. Look at it now. Faith, repentance, confession, baptism into Christ. For the remission of sin, they were added to the church. What happened? They were saved. Sanctified, born again, heir of God and joint heir with Jesus Christ. They received remission of sin. Now let me ask a question now. Were these people saved before they were baptized? See, that's the question. Think about it. Listen, many of the Corinthians hearing, faith come by hearing, hearing by the word of God, Romans 10:17. They believe what they heard. What in the world they got to believe? They got to believe certain things. That Christ died, that he was buried, that he rose again the third day. Got it? They got to believe that they got to repent of their sin. You got to believe the same thing. You can't be saved unless you repent of your sins. And I know my denomination neighbor say, all you got to do is just believe that Jesus Christ is the Son of God. Well, wait a minute. That's part of it. Well, what about repentance? Will one have to repent, change their mind about sin and stop? Will one have to confess Christ? Paul taught them Romans 10:9-10, confess with your mouth what you believe in your heart. Then they were baptized. Why were they baptized? Oh, Jesus said, go preach the gospel. He that believeth and is baptized shall be saved, and he that believeth not shall be damned. Here's the question. Was Paul a member of the same church that these Corinthians were? Yes, ma'am. Wait a minute. Paul was a member of the same church. Got it? Of what church are you a member of? Oh, let me stop and smile at you. You love John Shannon? Do you love me for preaching the truth? The Apostle Paul said, do I become your enemy because I tell you the truth? I think somebody ought to tip me. When you see me, you ought to hug my neck. Say, Brother Shannon, I thank you for telling the truth. I'm helping somebody. All right? Watch it. The Bible says in 1 Corinthians 12 and verse number 13, by one spirit are we all baptized into one body. Now, brethren, and you Pentecostals, this is not talking about Holy Spirit baptism. The Bible says that many Corinthians hearing, believe, and were baptized. Do you think he's talking about Holy Spirit baptism? Oh, no. By the teaching of the Holy Spirit are we all baptized. Got it? This is the test of your faith. All right, let's go a little further here now. Is that all right? Now, Paul preached to these people here, and he says, these are alien sinners. And many of the Corinthians hearing, believe, and they were baptized. All right, let's go a little further. Paul's fearlessness in Corinth. Peace of mind. Then spake the Lord to Paul in a night by a vision. Be not afraid. God can't use preachers who are afraid. If you want to be a gospel preacher, you can't be afraid. If you're afraid, stay at home. All right? Permission to speak, but speak and hold not thy peace. Presence of God, for I am with thee. God told Paul, I'm with you. The same God that was with Paul is with me and any other faithful gospel preacher. I believe God is with me. And I'm going to fulfill my mission. Amen. All right. Protection of Paul. And no man shall set on thee to hurt thee. Paul, don't worry about it. It'll get a little rough. Nobody going to bother you. Why? Because you got a job to do. I have a job to do for the Lord. Watch, in this generation. And I'm going to do it. And as long as I'm black and tongue working from both ends, I'm going to tell it like it is. You hear that? Oh, I'm glad of it. God is with me. Promise. Promise souls. Watch this here. For Paul, Jesus said, for I have much people in this city. Paul, you stay there and preach. There are some more folks going to obey the gospel. John Shannon, you just keep preaching. There's a whole lot of people out there, watch it, that will preach the gospel. Jesus said, I got much people. Jesus knew they were going to obey the gospel when the gospel was preached. Brethren, we just need to preach the gospel. Amen. Period to stay. And he continued there a year and 6 months. Look at Paul. Precepts taught and taught the word of God among them. Stayed to 18 months preaching. Watch this. Well, he established the church, then he stayed there and preached 18 more months. Luke doesn't tell us what happened, but I do know one thing. Paul wrote an epistle to the church at Corinth, two letters. You got it? Trying to encourage them because out of all that preaching, you know, they brought a lot of worldliness, a lot of worldly thoughts into the church. When you read 1 Corinthians, the whole chapter, the whole book of 1 Corinthians, problems. You got it? Amen. So Paul went there and preached. That's why I'm preaching the gospel now. Preaching the gospel of Christ. Somebody's going to obey the gospel. I hope you're here. You listen to this. You need to obey the gospel. You hear the gospel, you believe it, you repent of your sins, you confess Christ, and you're baptized into Christ for the remission of sin. And you're saved. Now you got to follow the scripture and continue to live right. Thank you, as always. God bless you.

0: That's a great comfort to know that God will supply us with the things that we need, and to trust Him, to learn to trust Him,
1: right,
0: and to recognize, you know, I can just hear Jesus saying this to the people of His day, and there are so many people today whose lives are filled with worry and anxiety, and quite frankly, they can't enjoy life, BJ, because they're so wrapped up in concern for what's going on.
1: In Philippians 4:19, but my God shall supply all your need according to His riches and glory by Christ Jesus. We have things supplied for us, and we sometimes don't realize how truly beneficial it is to serve God here and hereafter. And it reminds me of riches that can't be taxed. I'm never going to be taxed on the riches of God's grace.

Welcome to Expositions. I'm Kevin Rhodes. Have you ever had one of those days when you just did not want to get out of bed? Silly question, right? Almost everyone will have times when the motivation to go to work, to go to school, or to just do needed chores doesn't seem to be there. But have you ever wondered what made the difference? Sometimes the weather might play a role. When it is cold, overcast, and rainy, maybe even snowy, and you just want to pull the covers over your head. Sometimes you've had a vacation or a break where you get used to sleeping in and doing less, and getting back to the grind just seems to be a bit harder than usual. Eventually, though, we find the motivation to get up and get going. Eventually. Sooner or later, we realize that there is sufficient reason to start the day. But what do we do for spiritual motivation when we've fallen into a lull? That is where faith comes in. If we were left on our own to figure out the purpose of life, the direction we should go in life, and the reason why we should keep on going, it might be hard at times. But that is why it matters so much that God did not leave these things to chance or leave it up to our imagination. Instead, He made it a matter of faith by speaking to us through His Word. In Romans chapter 10, verse 17, the Apostle Paul wrote, "So then, faith comes by hearing, and hearing by the Word of God." And, as the writer of Hebrews reminds us, what God has told us is more than enough to motivate us if we truly have faith. In Hebrews chapter 11, verses 5 and 6, the writer records this: "By faith Enoch was taken away so that he did not see death, and was not found, because God had taken him. For before he was taken, he had this testimony, that he pleased God. But without faith, it is impossible to please him. For he who comes to God must believe that he is, and that he is a rewarder of those who diligently seek him." The life of Enoch receives little attention in Scripture, and yet this amazing patriarch serves as the foundation for one of the most powerful verses about faith in the Bible. And that is no accident. So let us consider it and make sure we do our best to emulate this kind of faith so that it can motivate us in life. The first thing we want to note is found in verse 5, but the second part. Faith motivates us to please God. Now notice what it says. Because he was taken, before he was taken, he had this testimony that he pleased God. In 1 Thessalonians chapter 4, verse 1, it says, "Finally then, brethren, we urge and exhort in the Lord Jesus that you should abound more and more, just as you receive from us how you ought to walk and to please God." That is an interesting combination of phrasing there, to walk and to please God, because it certainly matches the life of Enoch. Faith challenges us to please God in everything, always. In John 8, verse 29, as Jesus is having a discussion about truth and about responsibility and about whether or not they needed to follow him, he said, "And he who sent me is with me. The Father has not left me alone, for I always do those things that please him." Jesus understood and showed in his own life that pleasing God was key, and that the key to pleasing God was doing things that pleased God. It was about obedience, matching our will to His will. After all, the possibility that we can please God, despite our sins, is truly amazing. That He would have put us in a position so that He can say, "I like that. That really makes me happy. It pleases me." The only way that is possible, because we've sinned, is by faith. That we listen and we trust and we know what pleases Him, so we can then do what pleases Him. What made Enoch's faith, what must it have been like to be singled out in this list for pleasing God? After all you see of these people, of Abel before him, of Noah after him, and Abraham and Moses, but Enoch was the one that said, "Here's someone who pleased God."
That's a powerful testimony, and it should cause us to consider the nature of his life and what made it so meaningful. Faith motivates us to obey as an essential part of our being in pleasing God. When faith is truly taken in so that it becomes who we are and how we think, then it automatically becomes what we do and therefore how we act. Faith then creates obedience because it is met there with conviction, and that makes us please God. Though he were a son, yet learned he obedience by the things which he suffered, and being made perfect, he became the author of eternal salvation unto all them that obey him. Hebrews 5:8-9. In 1 John chapter 3, in verse 22, it says, "And whatever we ask, we receive from him, because we keep his commandments and do those things that are pleasing in his sight." Notice the parallelism. The things that are pleasing in his sight are those things that we can know and therefore do. It's by keeping what he commands us that we can be pleasing. These are linked together. That's key to understanding Enoch's life and therefore our own. Pleasing God should thus be unmistakable in our lives, and it will be in accordance with the strength of our faith. You can never please God beyond the strength of your faith, because you can never obey God beyond the strength of your faith. In 2 Corinthians chapter 5 and verse 7, it says, "For we walk by faith and not by sight." That means that when decisions come about, we're trusting what God tells us to do rather than what our instincts or our experience or what the world would tell us to do. Faith goes a direction based on what God has revealed, not based upon these other things that often get in the way and obscure the truth. But see, it's up to us to leave the evidence of our faith. Others should be able to see and know of our faith, to know of our hope, and know of our God. But they'll only know these things as they see them in us. And that requires action. The very thought that our actions then can please the Creator of the universe, that we are worthy of such attention at all, that itself is a marvel. Do you really stop and think that God is watching and that he is waiting to see, and when you do his will, he's truly pleased that you matter in this way? But such is, in doing so, the power and meaning of faith. True faith, that it can have this effect. "Indeed, I have all and abound. I am full, having received from Epaphroditus the things sent from you, a sweet-smelling aroma, an acceptable sacrifice, well-pleasing to God." Philippians 4, verse 18. Here, Paul acknowledged their care, their gift, and said, God was really pleased with that. What it must have meant to have heard those words, and yet, because of what he has told us, we can know that when we do his will, he is pleased, in the same way that he was pleased with his son when he was baptized. "This is my beloved son in whom I am well pleased." That ought to be how we are in wanting that relationship as his children, tied into pleasing him and pleasing the Father, and doing his will is the key. Without the strength of this kind of faith, there's no pleasing God. Because if we don't really trust him, then we're going to do our own thing, and that shows no trust and no faith whatsoever. Without faith, it is impossible to please him. Verse 6. Now we look, second of all, and consider the first part of verse 5 in noting something that really makes a difference, or should, in our lives. Faith motivates us to live for what lies beyond this life. It may seem like a small idea, but it actually is a very big one. Notice what he says. "But Enoch, by faith, Enoch was taken away so that he did not see death and was not found because God had taken him." What a beautiful passage. "As it is written, I have made you a father of many nations, in the presence of him who he believed, God, who gives life to the dead
and calls those things which do not exist as though they did. Romans 4, verse 17. In that passage, the promise of giving life to the dead is so important. But here we find that for Enoch, that essentially was completely passed over because of the faith of Enoch. Consider for just a moment what it means for Enoch to have been taken by faith. God told him something about this. With no Bible, with little history, and no evidence besides God's word, spoken word to him, Enoch believed the seemingly impossible in an age filled with skepticism and doubt. Enoch lived during a time that was a very ugly time as they were approaching the time of the destruction of the flood. But Enoch's faith was powerful and put him so close to God in life that he kept on living in a way that made him closer and closer to God despite a world that had gone mad. That is the power and motivation of faith. Faith in God motivates us to see the unseeable, to see beyond death, because we first see God. And that last part is key. Therefore, we do not lose heart. Even though our outward man is perishing, yet the inward man is being renewed day by day. For our light affliction, which is but for a moment, is working for us a far more exceeding and eternal weight of glory. While we do not look at the things which are seen, but at the things which are not seen. For the things which are seen are temporary, but the things which are not seen are eternal. 2 Corinthians chapter 4, verses 16 through 18. Faith gives us confidence that death is conquerable. When you look at the life of Enoch, I'll go ahead and ask you with this in mind, do you really believe this happened? Because Enoch had to trust for it to happen. His faith had to be such that he accepted what God said in taking him to an extent that we often cannot contemplate. It had never happened before. It didn't matter to Enoch. Why? Because he knew God. In Hebrews chapter 2, 14 and 15, it says, "Inasmuch then as the children have partaken of flesh and blood, he himself likewise shared in the same, that through death he might destroy him who had the power of death, that is the devil, and release those who through fear of death were all their lifetimes subject to bondage." Death has such a grip on humanity. And what we saw in Enoch was one that was able to transcend that moment by faith. He trusted God, and it led to a time beyond what all people fear. Faith places our future in God's hands, confident that he can take care of us, especially at the end of life when no one else can. In 1 Corinthians 15, 19 and 20, it says, "If in this life only we have hope in Christ, we are of all men most miserable. But now is Christ risen from the dead and become the first fruits of them that slept." What's going to happen at the end of your life? It's easy to say, well, we're going to die. An atheist will acknowledge that. But for them, that's the end. That's the end because they do not want to contemplate the other side. It is a doctrine for them somewhat of fear. But for us in faith, it can be a doctrine of hope. Not a hope that is based on wishful thinking, but a hope based on knowing what God has said, what God has done, and what God has promised. If we are with God in life, God will take care of us in death. That, my friends, is true hope. Now we turn our attention to verse 6, the verse that is one of the most familiar to us in this chapter. But it's important for us to understand it not simply as a proof text to use, but a passage in its context following Enoch and to realize the powerful motivation that it's offering us. And then the question is, are we really using it and taking advantage of it in this way? Because everything that's found here in verse 6 is centered around this. Faith motivates us to grow close to God.
In James 4 and verse 8, it says, draw nigh unto God, and he will draw nigh unto you. And the point that James is making is essentially here the point too, and that is, God doesn't move. Getting closer to God is up to us, because we're the ones who move away. And therefore, to get close to him, we have to move back. Go his direction, and following in Enoch, continue to get as close to God as possible, where there's a comfort factor that no one can touch. Faith begins with acknowledging God's eternal existence so that you can begin to come to grips with your own. As a matter of fact, the very idea of God and knowing God and his eternality is one of those things that challenges us to think about who we are. If we are made in God's image and therefore have a moral quality to us, there are moral expectations, but also an idea of eternal and therefore eternal consequences. This is powerful when we consider the nature of humanity as compared to all else in creation. In John 5, 28 and 29, Jesus used this and challenged his hearers when he said, do not marvel at this, for the hour is coming in which all who are in the graves will hear his voice and come forth. Those who have done good to the resurrection of life, and those who have done evil to the resurrection of condemnation. We were made, ultimately, to be resurrected. We were made to live, and we were made so that we can live again. But what we do with that and how we use it depends upon our faith. A faith that determines how we live and whether or not we have drawn close to God. Not in just a theological way of understanding God, but in a personal and practical way of life that I live and walk with him each step of the way so that he is comfortable with me, not just I'm comfortable with the idea of him. And that distinction matters immensely. Faith challenges us to approach God by first showing how God has approached man. And this is so different when you compare it, especially and contrast it with the world and its ideas of God that existed when this was written. In Philippians chapter 2, 5 through 8, there Paul wrote, let this mind be in you which was also in Christ Jesus, who, being in the form of God, thought it not robbery to be equal with God, but made himself of no reputation, and took upon him the form of a servant, and was made in the likeness of men. And being found in fashion as a man, he humbled himself, and became obedient unto death, even the death of the cross. The nature of this challenge is such that God approached us first. God took the effort to approach us. Now, we could say, going back in time, that he even approached us as man in the garden, Adam and Eve. But then after sin, God also took the trouble to approach us. He approached man in multiple ways, to approach Abraham and calling for him to do certain things, for Enoch. He called on Job to suffer in that instance. He called

And there's so much on this we need to consider. In Matthew chapter 5, verse 48, it says, "Be thou therefore perfect, even as your Father which is in heaven is perfect." Now that verse may sound like as given that he's saying, you need to learn perfection. But in actuality, we need to look in the context and to see that it's talking about, and even that word in its meaning, maturity. And the maturity in which he is calling on them is based upon all that he has said to that point, and showing that they had taken a very immature view of God because they had a very immature view of Scripture. Now, if you go back all the way to the beginning of that chapter, in which he gave the Beatitudes and talked about essentially understanding you need God and making everything about getting closer to God and staying with God, then we start appreciating as he moves through and talks about living the right way, and that in being this kind of example, it depends on trusting God's word over everything else we've heard, and it doing that. But our righteousness is not a righteousness built upon the traditions as what those Jews had done, but rather that which comes from trusting in God, following his will, and therefore in faith recognizing God's got to provide the things we need. But at that very moment, in the next verse, he began a series in which, beginning in verse 21, he said, "You have heard it said unto you," and then he would say something, and then he'd say, "But I say." And what he stressed each time, whether it was talking about how you should deal with anger, and then he would stress that the real problem there, they were talking about don't kill. He says, you need to deal with the problem of anger, the problem of the heart. He talked about that you didn't commit adultery, but he says, you don't need to be looking on a woman. Why? You need to deal with the problem of the heart. You don't need to be talking and deal with these things about and just divorcing for whatever, but he says, you need to limit and recognize your faithfulness is key. Why? Because he's dealing with the matters of the heart. And then he comes down and talks about how they needed to learn to not just love their neighbor and hate their enemies. He says, no, you need to love your enemies too. Why? Because he was dealing with matters of the heart. And in each case, all these things, as he's addressing them, it is about learning a depth of character that is rooted in God himself, a love that is rooted in God himself. And it's only by understanding God that we're going to have this kind of faith. In John 4, verse 24, it says, God is spirit, and they that worship him must worship him in spirit and in truth. In 1 John 1, verse 5, it says that God is light, and him is no darkness at all. In 1 John 4, verse 8, it says that God is love. Now, when we put these three together, we understand something of God's nature. And when we're called on to be perfect and to imitate him, what that really requires. If God is spirit, then we too, as you see in the context of that passage, we are to be people who are spiritual. We are to be people who are motivated by spiritual things that can only be learned by faith. We are to be people who walk with God and who prioritize our lives morally and spiritually and religiously over anything else by faith. We are people who have spiritual interest and see ourselves as being spiritual beings by faith. We also need to see then as light that we become children of light, as Paul wrote in Ephesians chapter 5. That we walk in the light, as John wrote in 1 John chapter 1 and verse 5 through 7. That we recognize that God's character is indeed the standard because Jesus was light, as we look in John 1. That the character of God, his nature, unchanging, is the key to what we need to do to make our faith right with him. And then we come to 1 John 4, verse 8, that God is love. And that our motivation for all these things needs to be loving, to mature in every aspect, to mature in being spiritual, to mature in staying by the standard of light of what God has revealed for everything that we do, to be good to people and caring and merciful. Why? Because we're loving. To be gracious as God is gracious because we're loving. Why? Because God is love. It is one thing to look down at this verse 6

0: He who comes to God must believe that he is. But it's another to really recognize who that God is. And now let's consider the last part of that verse. And that he is a rewarder of those who diligently seek him. Faith, therefore, motivates us to see not only the reward God offers, which we often skip to, but rather to see the one who offers it. This is the promise which he hath promised us, even eternal life. 1 John 2, verse 25. It's really easy to look and see eternal life and to get excited and even take it for granted instead of seeing the God who promised it. In 2 Thessalonians 1, verses 7 through 9, it says, "And to you who are troubled, rest with us when the Lord Jesus shall be revealed from heaven with his mighty angels in flaming fire, taking vengeance on them that know not God and obey not the gospel of our Lord Jesus Christ, who shall be punished with everlasting destruction from the presence of the Lord and from the glory of his power." This is who God is too. He will remove himself, spirit, light, and love from those who show no interest in truly wanting spirit, light, and love in their lives. God will reward, but the reward is tied in to what the offer is. And that is known by faith. It's a matter of trust. It's a matter of trusting whatever God has said to become who God knows we can be. To have a confidence in him when we don't have confidence in ourselves. Enoch's faith reached a level so high that he belonged with God more than with anyone on this earth. That, my friends, should be the goal of everyone truly motivated by faith. But such a faith will motivate us toward carrying out God's will upon this earth to such an extent that the world recognizes that we really do not belong here. It may seem odd, but that ought to be a goal. But people say, "You don't really belong." That's a good thing. Enoch didn't, and we shouldn't. So when we are struggling to put our hearts into worship, to concentrate and think about what's going on, faith should step in and help us give our all in remembering Jesus and the Lord's Supper, to give our all as we sing songs, to give our all in prayer, and to really make sure that as we are there listening to God's word, our all is truly involved. When we wonder whether to speak to our friends and family about the gospel, faith should step forward and give us the courage to speak out. When we're tired from all the ongoing duties and responsibilities we have taken on in the Lord's church, and we begin feeling sorry for ourselves, faith is what reminds us of why we can give more. The motivation we need each and every day is an unswerving, unwavering faith in Jesus Christ, what he did for us and what he expects of us. We should want to please God because we love God. We should want to live for eternity because we see life in terms of eternity. We should want to grow closer to God because this places us closer and closer to heaven. I cannot imagine how hard it must have been for Jesus to wake up that final Thursday morning knowing it would be his last. But faith in what he did provides more than enough motivation to live life each and every day for him. I'm Kevin Rhodes. Thank you for watching Expositions.
1: Hello, this is Bob Pritchard with the Gospel Minute. On one occasion, Jesus was criticized by the Pharisees because his disciples did not follow the traditions of the elders concerning the way they washed their hands before eating. Jesus replied, "Well hath Isaiah prophesied of you hypocrites, as it is written, this people honoreth me with their lips, but their heart is far from me. Howbeit in vain do they worship me, teaching for doctrines the commandments of men. For laying aside the commandment of God, ye hold the tradition of men as the washing of pots and cups, and many other such like things ye do." Mark 7, verses 6 and 7. Unfortunately, the attitude of holding to traditions instead of the commandments of God is alive and well in our religious world today. And the saddest part of it is that people will hold to their traditions much more firmly than they will hold to a thus saith the Lord. In Churches of Christ, we do, of course, have some traditions, but the Bible must take precedence in all things. If we can't back it up with the Bible, we don't want to do it. Stay tuned to GBN. We've got something good for you.

0: The Bible is an absolutely incredible book. A lot of people just, they think they can't understand it, and I'm not going to question their motive of whether they want to understand it. I think they do. It's just sometimes before we approach something, we get a mental block in our head, and we think we can't do it. I used to coach T-ball and baseball a little bit, and those little kids that would be coaching, they'd go up there and they would have their mind made up that they were going to strike out, and almost every time they'd strike out. But that little kid that would go up there with the mindset he was going to hit the ball, more often than not, he'd hit the ball. Well, if we approach the Bible with a defeatist attitude that we cannot understand it, then reality is we're not going to understand it. Now, God has given us Scripture. Paul would write to Timothy and say, all Scripture is given by the inspiration of God, and it's profitable for doctrine, for reproof, for correction, for instruction in righteousness, that the man of God may be perfect, thoroughly furnished unto all good works. I quote that passage a lot because it really makes the Bible mean even more to me to think about how the words on those pages have been, they come from the breath of God. That's what the word inspiration actually means. Paul would tell Timothy, who he was very close to, even to the point that he would call Timothy a son in the faith. He would tell Timothy to study. Now, American Standard Version would say, give diligence to show thyself approved unto God, which that should be what we all want to do. After all, Ecclesiastes tells us that the whole duty of man is to fear God, keep his commandments. So Paul, in telling his young protege, his this man that was following after God, that he was trying to help, he tells him, give diligence to show yourself approved unto God, a workman that needeth not to be ashamed. Notice this, rightly dividing the word of truth. Now, that's the key to understanding something. Bear with me just a minute, because if you think about what the Bible is, it's 66 different books. And some people say, but I thought it was one book. And it is. The word Biblos, which we get for the word Bible from, is actually the idea of books. It's a book of books. 66 separate books working together as one book in order to reveal to man what he needs to do to be saved. And so instead of approaching the Bible just as this massive book that we can hold in our hand that has these big names in it that are difficult to understand, sometimes what we need to do is let's just break it down. Let's rightly divide the Word of God. Starting today, I want a three-part series, and I pray that you will tune into all three parts of this as we talk about how can we understand the Bible, or better yet, maybe the question, how does the Bible fit together? Thank you for joining me, Guyton Montgomery, for Have a Bible Question, where we search God's Word for a Bible answer to your Bible question. If you're going to understand the Bible, there's a principle that we have to understand, and that's that God wants you to be saved. I want you to read with me in 2 Peter, and we're going to go to chapter 3, beginning in verse 9. He says, the Lord is not slack concerning his promise, as some men count slackness, but is long-suffering to usward, not willing that any should perish, but that all should come to repentance. See, God wants you to be saved. He didn't put you into this world so that all of a sudden he could just yank away your salvation. He really does want you to be saved, and so he has done everything he possibly could to make sure that you're saved. Now, some people would say, well, why doesn't he automatically make people to where they will have to love him and serve him? And that's a very good question. It's actually perhaps a question we need to spend a whole episode on if we haven't already done so, dealing with the problem of evil and suffering. I want to give you a quick synopsis of that answer, though, so that if we understand what God is doing and why he's doing it, then we can understand how the Bible fits together and what he has revealed to man. Well, when we think about God, the Apostle John in his writings and his epistles, he explains to us that God is love. Now, love is a very interesting thing because 1 Corinthians chapter 13 identifies for us what true love is. After the Apostle Paul would explain to them, it doesn't matter what you do in life. If you don't do it in love, it's actually to no avail. And so he goes on and he explains what love is with little things like love is kind, love is long-suffering, love seeketh not her own. Now, those principles are important because if God is love, realize he creating this world and putting man in it isn't about himself, it is about us. think about love is that love is something that desires an object to be bestowed upon. Now, God is eternal in nature, and we could talk about that from passages like Genesis chapter 1, verse 1, where in the beginning God created the heavens and the earth. So even before the beginning of time, God existed. Ephesians chapter 1 talks about before the foundations of this world that God had a plan in order to redeem man. And so God in his eternal nature is being identified by John as love. Well, the question is, to whom is he supposed to express this love? And so what we have in Genesis chapter 1 is him creating this perfect environment to put man in, and then he places man, creates him in his own image, and that man has a soul, he has a spirit, just like God is a spirit, John chapter 4, verse 24. And so now we have him placed there, but what does God desire of man? Well, God desires two great things. And we find this in Matthew chapter 22 with the greatest and the second greatest command. Because the greatest command when Jesus was questioned is he answers this lawyer that asked him this. He said, it's to love the Lord thy God with all thy heart, with all thy soul, with all thy mind. The second is like to it, that you love your fellow man as yourself. Well, here's the little key to this concept of love. If we are to love God, there has to be a choice. And so what God has allowed is a choice of whether to love him and to seek righteousness and to seek his commands, or whether to not love him. Because if there wasn't choice, then it wouldn't really be love. I've always explained it to people in this way, is that if I went to Build-A-Bear workshop one time for my young son, and I was going to build him a bear. And you pick out the little shell of the bear. Kind of sounds creepy when you think about it, but you get the shell of the bear or whatever stuffed animal you want, and then you will take it over to this machine. But before you do, you can actually buy this little device to put in the paw or somewhere in that bear that every time you squeeze it, it'll say, I love you. And then you squeeze it again, and it says, I love you. And then you squeeze it again, it says, I love you. And then you squeeze it again, it says, I hate you. No, I'm just kidding. It says, I love you, because it's pre-programmed. It has no choice. The only thing it can say is, I love you. And so it's kind of sweet, kind of cute. You give it to your child, they squeeze it. But there is no love that comes from that bear, because there's no choice. There's no mind that they're getting to make a decision whether to love you or not. If God made us like little robots and all we could do is serve him, then that wouldn't have been love. And God, being love, desire to bestow his love upon somebody, and he desires to receive the love back, because a relationship based upon love is a reciprocal relationship. Now, if you really want to think about what true love is, if you're a parent, you know what I'm talking about. Because as a child, whenever I had my children, my child would come up to me sometimes, crawl up into my lap, not being told to, not being asked to, wrap his arms around me, hug me, and say, Daddy, I love you. Well, that meant the world to me, because he wasn't told to do that. He wasn't made to do it. He decided to do that. That's the significance of John chapter 14, verse 15, when Jesus would say, if you love me, keep my commandments. So why did God create this world? Because he loves us, and he does want a reciprocal relationship of love, which necessitated the idea of choice. And God doesn't want us to be lost. In fact, he's not slack concerning his promise, as some men count slackness, but is long-suffering to us. We're not willing that any should perish, as we noticed at the beginning of this segment. And so what was God going to do? Because in his infinite wisdom, he understood that man would not be perfect being, because even though we may be made in the image of God, we're not God. So God had a plan before the foundation of this world on what he would do to make sure that man could still be saved. And we'll talk more about that in a moment, right after this break.
1: Would you like to know more about God's Word, the Bible? 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Upon completion, mail it back in the postage paid envelope. You then receive the next lesson in the mail. 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
0: It's in the book of Ephesians that the Apostle Paul, through inspiration, would write concerning this great mystery. Now, some people really get wrapped up on the word mystery, but it's not really that complicated, because all it's talking about is the concept and idea of something that was not revealed completely by God. In fact, we are told that when Jesus was hanging on the cross, that even the angels desired to know what was taking place, because they didn't quite know what all God was doing. I want to start in Ephesians chapter 3, and then we'll go to Ephesians 1. I know that's a little backwards, but this idea of mystery actually is even found in Ephesians chapter 5, when Paul is writing to them regarding the relationship of Jesus and the church, and comparing it to the relationship of the husband and wife, whenever he says, you know, this is a mystery of which I speak, but he's trying to explain to them this mystery. But Ephesians chapter 3, beginning in verse 9, it says, "And to make all men see what is the fellowship of the mystery which from the beginning of the world hath been hid in God, who created all things by Jesus Christ." And we stop there because this fits John chapter 1 as well, where it says, "In the beginning was the Word, the Word was with God, the Word was God." The scriptures go on and explain to us that this Word, that not without it, not anything would have ever been made if it wasn't for that Word. It goes on and identifies that Word as being the light. It also goes on and later on it says, "And the Word became flesh," and identifies it as Jesus Christ. And so you think about the beginning of time, and here is God, and he had a plan. He understood, if you go back to Ephesians chapter 1, and it says verse 4, "According as he hath chosen us in him goes back to verse 3, where it says, "Lord Jesus Christ, according as he hath chosen us in him before the foundation of this world." So God had a plan all along. Now, keep reading. Verse 10 of chapter 3 says, "To the intent that now unto the principalities and powers in heavenly places might be known by the church the manifold wisdom of God." Now, the word manifold isn't a word that we use all the time. In fact, if we do use it today, we typically use it in the concept of a vehicle, like an exhaust manifold. And it's actually the many sides of the manifold that work together in order to be able to increase airflow into an engine or out of. I'm not much of a mechanic, so don't be impressed about that, because I had to ask somebody what a manifold did on a car. But the word manifold in the Greek there in the Bible actually means a multi-sided. And so when it says the manifold wisdom of God is the multi-sided wisdom of God. And that describes for us the Bible, because we see so many different sides of God's plan. Let's read one more verse and then we'll make a few more comments about it. Look at verse 11. "According to the eternal purpose." Now, I love that word purpose there, because that word purpose means prothesis, or that's the word that it comes from, which means pro, the idea before, thesis. When we use that word, we think about like a thesis for a paper, in which your thesis statement tells you what you're going to do and how you're going to do it. So it's the, you know what you want to do, you know how you're going to do it, but you know it before. Prothesis, according to the purpose, the eternal purpose, which he purposed. And that one word there is the idea of to make a path. And so we see that word purpose twice, but it's two different words in the Greek. One is to know what you're going to do beforehand, but the second one meaning is to make a path to carry out the purpose that you had. And so he says, which he purposed in Christ Jesus our Lord. And so what was God's eternal purpose in this multi-sided plan? It was to bring Jesus into this world in order to save man. We'll notice more about this in a moment when we go back to Ephesians 1, but let's take a quick break.
2: Throughout history, the path of life has been for most an unknown path. The struggle of mankind to find meaning, to know from where we came, to ultimately know where we'll end up. Questions like, is there a God, or what would God have me to do? All these questions can have an answer if we know where to look, the Bible. At Milestone, we offer biblical worship, Bible classes, website resources, and more. 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
0: So So we notice in Ephesians chapter 3 this concept and idea that there is an eternal purpose that God had for man, and that included Christ Jesus. This fits into Ephesians chapter 1, and we kind of referenced this already in the previous segment when we talked about verse 3 and 4, that it was before the foundation of this world, that it was in Jesus Christ that God had purposed in order to save man. But there's a few more verses in chapter 1 that I want us to look to. We start reading in the idea of, let's say verse 9. He says here, having made known unto us the mystery of his will. Now you notice that word again, mystery, the same word that was used over there in Ephesians chapter 3, right there in verse 9. And so he says, having made known unto us the mystery of his will, according to his good pleasure, which he hath purposed in himself, that in the dispensation of the fullness of times he might gather together in one all things in Christ, both which are in heaven and which are on earth, even in him. Now, I pause there for a moment because you see this little phrase that talks about the fullness of times. You find that phrase also being used in Galatians chapter 4 and verse 4, talking that Jesus came in the fullness of times. So we start seeing how some of this fits together, and I realize it may still be a little confusing, but watch the next two episodes because we're going to make all of this fit together so that you can understand how does the Bible fit together. But what we see is that God did have a mystery. He had a purpose. It wasn't being done by accident. It wasn't being done ad hoc. It was being done with purpose, making a plan. It was through Jesus because he wants us to be saved, but this mystery can now be made known. And it says in verse 11, in whom also we have obtained an inheritance, being predestinated according to the purpose of him who worketh all things after the counsel of his own will. And a lot of people think of predestination as the idea that, well, Guyton may be predestined to not be saved, and Ray, our video guy who works with me, and preacher here at the Milestone Congregation, well, he's predestined that he will be saved. It's not talking about the individuals and our choices, because we do have the power of choice. He's talking about the plan, and that plan being through the man, Jesus Christ. All right, so when we think about this beautiful concept, is that he wants all of this being done according to verse 11, according to the purpose of him who worketh all things after the counsel of his own will. Now, let's go back to the beginning of the episode, because we said, what is God's will? We went to the epistle of Peter when he says, God's not willing that any should perish, but that all should come to repentance. So God wants you to be saved, but he understood before he created this world, Ephesians 1, verse 3 and 4, that we would need redemption. So that would be through Jesus Christ. So he came up with a multi-sided plan that was his eternal purpose, Ephesians 3, 9 through 11. He kept it a mystery, but now it's been revealed to us in these pages. Why did he keep it a mystery, though? We'll talk about that here in just a moment.
3: We hope you're enjoying the program, but here's a question for you. Do you live in the Milton Pace area and want to know more about Jesus? If so, then we invite you to the Margaret Street Church of Christ in Milton, Florida. We're a loving family striving to know Jesus and follow his teachings in the New Testament. We offer classes and activities for all ages of children and youth, verse-by-verse Bible study for adults, and family-based events throughout the year. 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Come see what our Margaret Street family is all about. Your life will be blessed.

0: The logical question that comes is, why did God keep this stuff a mystery? Why not just tell us from the very beginning? Why not just instantly give us a sacrifice? Well, that goes back to what we talked in the earlier part of this episode, and this idea of love and free will. That God has given us a spirit that we need to try and align with His spirit so that we can choose to love God, to obey Him, and to obtain the salvation that He has freely offered unto all men. Now, if God has given us the plan already, then man could choose to mess up the plan. And so God, in His infinite wisdom, knowing what man would do, by keeping it hid, He could allow for free will, for their choices, but still to carry out His will by taking into account what their free will choice would be. Sounds confusing, I know, but let's look to Scripture and substantiate this. After all, the program's called Bible Answers, or Have a Bible Question, where we say we have a Bible answer for your Bible questions. Look to Acts chapter 4, beginning in verse 26. It says, "The kings of the earth stood up, and the rulers were gathered together against the Lord and against His Christ. For of a truth against thy holy child Jesus, whom thou hast anointed, both Herod and Pontius Pilate, with the Gentiles and the people of Israel, were gathered together. For to do whatsoever thy hand and thy counsel determined before to be done." That fits in with this concept of Ephesians chapter 3, verse 9 through 11, where it was the eternal purpose of God, that manifold wisdom, that through Jesus, Ephesians chapter 1, that He would be saved. Yes, Jesus would be the propitiation for our sins. He would be the sacrifice. And so it says here that these men, the Pontius Pilate, the Herod, the Gentiles, the people of Israel, all four of these work together. Which is really ironic, because these four groups of people, if you really could say three groups, the government, the Gentiles, and the Jews, they didn't work together for anything. But they did when it came to crucifying Jesus. And so why did they do so? Well, verse 28, "For to do whatsoever thy hand," God's hand, and God's counsel determined before to be done. But I know what you're saying. I thought it was their choice. If He decided they would do it, how come it's their choice if it was His will? Turn with me to 1 Corinthians chapter 2, verse 7 through 10, because it's in this passage that we can notice the answer to this. 1 Corinthians chapter 2, beginning verse 7, it says, "But we speak the wisdom of God in a mystery." Notice that connection, going back to Ephesians. "Even the hidden wisdom which God ordained before the world unto our glory, which none of the princes of this world had knew. For had they known it, they would not have crucified the Lord of glory." Why did He keep it a mystery? Because if they had known, then they would have chose not to. For God to carry out His eternal purpose for man, He had to keep it a mystery so that He could allow people to use their free will and not for Him to have to force anyone to do anything. So how does the Bible fit together? Stay tuned. In just a moment, we're going to summarize this and encourage you to watch the next two episodes as we come to a close today.
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0: So we've seen that God has done everything with a purpose, and it was by His wisdom that He did keep it hid from man But everything he has done has been done for man so that we can be saved. He doesn't want anybody to perish. He created us because of his love for us, because God is love. And all he desires from us is that we love him. And part of love is loving him is keeping his commandments. He has done all this, understanding that we need salvation. So before he created us, he had us a Savior, and that's Jesus Christ. And we read of him in John chapter 1. Now, I realize I've thrown a lot out there, but all of this is to help us understand how does the Bible fit together. What we're going to do starting next week is we're going to go back to the Old Testament and see how does the Old Testament fit this God's eternal purpose for man that we've talked about this week. The week after, we're going to talk about the New Testament and how does it fit together with God's eternal purpose. Because the Bible's not a bunch of separate books that stand alone, but there's 66 separate books that go together in a harmonious effort to show us this mystery. I encourage you, make sure you watch the next two episodes so that you can understand how does the Bible fit together. And as always, don't forget, you can submit your Bible question to us to have it answered right here on the air by going to haveabiblequestion.com.
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0: is whole.
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0: Hello and welcome back to our study of the book of Judges. You'll remember in our last lesson that we began by talking about Manoah's wife and the preparation that she had to make. After all, Samson was going to be a Nazarite, and the angel's directions indicate that she was to honor the Nazarite vow even before he was conceived. After Samson was born, you may remember that he asked his parents to get him a wife from among the Philistines. They didn't understand what was going on, but the Spirit of God was working within Samson to bring about an opportunity for God to begin to discipline the Philistines. And so they went down and made the arrangements. So this is not quite the way that it would be done by us today. Instead, negotiations took place, a dowry was given, and in the process of giving that dowry, a contract was formed so that this woman was guaranteed to be this man's wife. We went straight from that to the fact that Samson, during the time of the wedding feast, leading up to when they would actually be formally married, that he delivered a riddle that if they could not answer, they'd have to give him 30 changes of clothing. You may remember that they didn't know the answer to the riddle, but they did put pressure on Samson's bride, and because of her, his secret was revealed. And Samson went away angry because of what had taken place. The Philistines ultimately were punished because of that, because Samson, in order to get those 30 changes of raiment, actually went out and killed 30 Philistines and brought their raiments back to these men so that he could pay off the debt that he owed them. And then we need to realize the contract was broken. It was broken because as soon as Samson left, the parents of this young woman gave her to his best man. The father assumed, and we're going to notice more about that today, but he assumed that Samson didn't want any more to do with his bride, but there's still a contract in place, and that's going to play a critical role in what comes next. The very fact that you are watching this program today indicates that you have some interest in the study of the Bible. Why don't you pay close attention to what's coming up? Because there's a free offer for you to be able to study your Bible in your own home.
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0: Chapter 15 opens up with what had to be a surprise. In fact, we can see that it is a surprise to the father of the supposed bride. Listen to what the writer reports. After a while, in time of the wheat harvest, it happened that Samson visited his wife with a young goat. And he said, "Let me go into my wife, into her room." But her father would not permit him to go in. Her father said, "I really thought that you thoroughly hated her. Therefore, I gave her to your companion. Is not her younger sister better than she? Please, take her instead." Now, you almost have to think about this in modern terms for, at least for me to understand it. What's going on here is that when Samson left in anger, that the father of the bride gave the bride to the best man. And now she's married to him. So he can't let Samson go in. But remember, we've already mentioned that this was a contract. that a dowry had been paid, that this bride was the bride that Samson was to receive. And so the contract now has been violated, and you can imagine the response that we're going to see from Samson. Notice verse 3 of Judges chapter 15. And Samson said to them, "This time I shall be blameless regarding the Philistines if I harm them." Then Samson went and caught 300 foxes and took torches, turned the foxes tail to tail, and put a torch between each pair of tails. When he had set the torches on fire, he let the foxes go into the standing grain of the Philistines and burned up both the shocks and the standing grain, as well as the vineyards and the olive groves. All right, the contract is violated. How is Samson going to respond? The Philistines must be punished, and that they are. He grabs these 300 foxes, he turns them tail to tail, and ties them together by the tail, ultimately putting a burning torch between their tails. And when he lets them go, they run wild. And they don't just destroy the standing grain, they also destroy the vineyards and the olive groves. The damage is tremendous. And God is beginning now to punish the Philistines. So then, in Judges chapter 15, starting at verse 6, we find the Philistine response. Then the Philistine said, "Who has done this?" And they answered, "Samson, the son-in-law of the Timnite, because he has taken his wife and given her to his companion." So the Philistines came up and burned her and her father with fire. Now I want us to remember something. This was the very threat that was used to make this young woman give up Samson's secret. And so now what we see is the thing she feared the most is what takes place, because she violated the confidence that Samson put in her. So then verse 7, "Samson said to them, 'Since you would do a thing like this, I will surely take revenge on you, and after that I will cease.' So he attacked them hip and thigh with a great slaughter. Then he went down and dwelt in the cleft of the rock of Etam." Now, the Philistines went up, encamped in Judah, and deployed themselves against Lehi. Lehi is an interesting word. It ultimately means jawbone. And we must remember that many times the names of these places are the names that they came to have. And it may be that this is the name that it came to have because of what's going to transpire. So let's continue with the story. Now the Philistines went up. We noted that. Verse 10, "And the men of Judah said, 'Why have you come up against us?' So they answered, 'We have come up to arrest Samson, to do to him as he has done to us.' Then 3,000 men of Judah went down to the cleft of the rock of Etam and said to Samson, 'Do you not know that the Philistines rule over us? What is this you've done to us?' And he said to them, 'As they did to me, so I have done to them.' But they said to him, 'We have come down to arrest you, that we may deliver you into the hand of the Philistines.' Then Samson said to them, 'Swear to me that you will not kill me yourselves.' So they spoke to him, saying, 'No, but we will tie you securely and deliver you into their hand, but we will surely not kill you.' And they bound him with two new ropes and brought him up from the rock. When he came to Lehi, the Philistines came shouting against him. Then the Spirit of the Lord came mightily upon him, and the ropes that were on his arms became like flax that is burned with fire, and his bonds broke loose from his hands. He found a fresh jawbone of a donkey, reached out his hand and took it, and killed 1,000 men with it. Then Samson said, with the jawbone of a donkey, heaps upon heaps, with the jawbone of a donkey, I have slain 1,000 men. Now, I think we can all see why I suggested that it may be that this spot gets its name from this incident. Lehi, jawbone. Samson took the jawbone of an ass and killed 1,000 Philistines. Remember, the Spirit of the Lord is behind all of that. This is clearly stated in verse 14. Then the Spirit of the Lord came mightily upon him. He is acting in accord with God's will, and his purpose is ultimately to punish these people who now God is going to cause to be driven out and release his people. So, next, we want to observe what takes place. And so it was, verse 17, when he had finished speaking, that he threw the jawbone from his hand and called the place Ramoth Lehi. We call it Jawbone Height is probably what we would name it. Now, I know that sounds a bit funny, but I've lived in various places just like you have, and we have names like that, names that are acquired by somebody seeing something or doing something, and then that name being there. So this becomes Jawbone Height. Then he became very thirsty, so he cried out to the Lord and said, you have given this great deliverance by the hand of your servant, and now shall I die of thirst and fall into the hand of the uncircumcised? So God split the hollow place that is in Lehi, and water came out, and he drank. And his spirit returned, and he revived. Therefore, he called its name En Hakkor, which is in Lehi to this day. Now, En Hakkor is a very, very interesting word. It is a spring of the collar. And so here it is on Jawbone Height, the spring of the collar, because Samson called out and God provided for him water so that he could drink. Well, the Philistines have already begun to see what's going to take place. And now in verse 20, we get this report of really the entirety of Samson's life as a judge. And he judged Israel 20 years in the days of the Philistines. Well, of course, the Philistines, you can imagine, are not going to be pleased with Samson. They want to deal with him. And so we begin to see the record of that in the 16th chapter of the book of Judges. Now, Samson went to Gaza and saw a harlot there and went into her. I find it interesting that this time no mention is made of the Spirit of the Lord. When he wanted his parents to arrange the marriage with the Philistine girl from Timnath, it does say it was of God, that God was behind it, and that God was going to use it to punish the Philistines. But this time, we don't see any record of that. Instead, Samson apparently acts on his own. Now, but what happens? When the Gazites were told, Samson has come here, they surrounded the place and lay in wait for him all night at the gate of the city. They were quiet all night, saying, in the morning, when it is daylight, we will kill him. Now remember, Gaza is one of the cities of the Philistines. And so these Philistines now know that Samson is present. They know he's in a certain house. And they resolve to quietly wait all night until in the morning they can kill Samson. But in verse 3 of chapter 16, we hear a further report. And Samson lay low till midnight. Then he arose at midnight, took hold of the doors of the gate of the city and the two gateposts, pulled them up, bar and all, put them on his shoulders and carried them to the top of the hill that faces Hebron. Afterward, it happened that he loved a woman in the valley of Sorek, whose name was Delilah. But first, let's think about this now. I don't know if you've ever tried to take a post out of the ground that's been there for a while. I have. I've done that as we worked on a fence trying to replace it. And let me tell you, sometimes getting that post out is very, very difficult because the rain has caused the post, the dirt around the post to settle and to almost weld itself to the post. It's a lot of work. But here Samson grabs up the posts that hold the gates of the city. These would be huge in their nature. He grabs them up, picks them out of the ground, puts them on his shoulders, and carries them to the top of the hill. He thereby demonstrates who really is in charge here. It's not the Philistines, but instead it is God. Unfortunately, as we've already read, the next thing that he does is begin to love a woman by the name of Delilah. And as you very well know, and I know too, she's going to be his undoing. But let's go on and read what the text tells us. Verse 5 of chapter 16. And the lords of the Philistines came up to her and said to her, "Entice him and find out where his great strength lies, and by what means we may overpower him, that we may bind him to afflict him. And every one of us will give you 1,100 pieces of silver." So Delilah said to Samson, "Please tell me where your great strength lies, and with what you may be bound to afflict you." I think I would have been almost instantly suspicious. Maybe not, because after all, he did love her, and maybe that is the problem here. I don't know. But she begins to plead with him, and he does at least have sense enough not to answer the question with the whole truth of the matter. In fact, he gives her a false answer, something that they can do that, in fact, will not impact his strength at all. And that's what we see next in the story, verse 7 of chapter 16. And Samson said to her, "If they bind me with 7 fresh bowstrings, not yet dried, then I shall become weak and be like any other man." So the lords of the Philistines brought up to her 7 fresh bowstrings, not yet dried, and she bound him with them. Now, men were lying in wait, staying with her in the room. And she said to him, "The Philistines are upon you, Samson." But he broke the bowstrings as a strand of yarn breaks when it touches the fire. So the secret of his strength was not known. Now, if he wasn't suspicious before, I would think by now he would begin to be suspicious. Why? Because precisely the thing that he told her is what took place. He was bound with 7 not yet dried bowstrings, still fresh. Now, I will grant you that there's no record in the story of Samson even looking down to see what bound him. And maybe that's the reason that he's so slow to catch on here. But it does amaze me at times to see what happens

he told her is not effective. It won't work to cause him to be like any other man. So, verse 11, he answers her. So he said to her, if they bind me securely with new ropes that have never been used, then I shall become weak like any other man. Therefore, Delilah took new ropes and bound him with them and said to him, the Philistines are upon you, Samson. And men were lying in wait, staying in the room. But he broke them off his arms like a thread. Now, this is the second time that she has begged him to tell her, what is it that will bind your strength and make you like any other man? This is the second time that he gave her an answer that really is not what will work. And he knows that. And this is the second time that she used that to try to bring him captive to the Philistines. I would think that by now he would be paying closer attention and realize Delilah is not really his friend. Before we go any further, I want to notice something. And that is that all of us need to pay close attention to really all of our relationships. Do the people that are special in our lives, be they friends or be they fiancés or boyfriend, girlfriend, whatever the case may be, do these people really have our best interests at heart? That is an important question. In the book of 1 Corinthians chapter 15, verse 33, the Apostle Paul says, be not deceived, evil companionships corrupt good morals. We need to realize that our companions make a huge difference in our lives. If my companions are not trying to strengthen me, encouraging me to be what I ought to be for God, then maybe I ought to reconsider my companions. By this time in the story, Samson should be reconsidering his alliance with, his affinity for, Delilah. But he doesn't. Watch what happens next. Delilah said to Samson, until now you have mocked me and told me lies. Tell me what you may be bound with. And he said to her, if you weave the seven locks of my head into the web of a loom. So she wove it tightly with the batten of the loom and said to him, the Philistines are upon you, Samson. But he awoke from his sleep and pulled out the batten and the web from the loom. And she said to him, how can you say I love you when your heart is not with me? You have mocked me these three times and not told me where your great strength lies. You know, I guess maybe I'm just a fellow that's a little bit too jaded in the way that I look at things. But I believe I would have turned her question on her. What do you mean if I loved you? If you love me, would you really be trying to cause my strength to go away and then let the Philistines come upon me? That's the real question. And again, as we noted just a moment ago, that's the real question for us. Do the people in our lives have our best interests at heart? Are they willing and ready to encourage us in service to God? If they're not, then maybe we need to reconsider our friendships. Maybe we need to reconsider who our fiancé is, who we're thinking about marrying. Now, I do not advocate, nor does Scripture condone, abandoning a bride, a wife, or a husband because they're not encouraging us in faithfulness. No, we can't do that. But before the marriage, we ought to notice, are they strengthening me? Are they encouraging me? Samson is not getting good encouragement from Delilah. He's getting anything but. It should by now be evident. But you know, sometimes they say, love is blind. And I've seen that
in the life of Samson, of course.

but in the lives of others as well. I see them seemingly not realizing what's going on. Everybody around them, their friends, their loved ones, may notice the attitudes of those that they're dating. They may see these things and see that they're not good for them, but the one that's in love, they may not. Pause, think, listen to those who love you. Have your mom and dad, for example, ever advised you improperly? Well, maybe so. But do they do it on purpose? Probably then you'll say, well, no, I don't think they do it on purpose. They just made mistakes. Well, that's what humans will do. But if they've usually looked out for your best interests, maybe you ought to reconsider who you're dating. Samson had no such advice, and his love must have made him blind, because look what happens next. Verse 16, and it came to pass, when she pestered him daily with her words and pressed him so that his soul was vexed to death, that he told her all his heart and said to her, no razor has ever come upon my head, for I have been a Nazarite to God from my mother's womb. If I am shaven, then my strength will leave me, and I shall become weak and be like any other man. First of all, I would notice that he says a Nazarite from his mother's womb, and that may lend credence to some of the things we talked about earlier. But furthermore, notice that he very clearly now has revealed his heart to her. She knows where his strength comes from. And because of that, we're about to see, unfortunately, something very bad in the life of Samson. But God's going to use even that to achieve the good that needs to be achieved. So, when Delilah, verse 18 of Judges 16, when Delilah saw that he had told her all his heart, she sent and called for the lords of the Philistines, saying, come up once more, for he has told me all his heart. So the lords of the Philistines came up to her and brought the money in their hand. Then she lulled him to sleep on her knees and called for a man and had him shave off the 7 locks of his head. Then she began to torment him, and his strength left him. Now, why did his strength leave him? It seems to me that in revealing this secret and in thereby betraying his Nazarite vow, even though he may not have planned for it to be done that way, in that means for at least a brief time, Samson left God. And consistently in Scripture, when people leave God, then God's response is to leave them. If you turn over, for example, to the book of Romans, you look at chapter 1, you're going to see more than once the Apostle Paul describing how that the people of the Gentiles gave up God, and then God gives them up. Well, in this case, because Samson has effectively given up the Nazarite vow, the Lord has departed from him. And so, verse 21, then the Philistines took him and put out his eyes and brought him down to Gaza. They bound him with bronze fetters, and he became a grinder in the prison. However, the hair of his head began to grow again after it had been shaven. God is using Samson. He used him in that first contract that was formed for marriage. He used him again at Gaza, even though Samson was not quite doing what he should have. And he's getting ready to use him even in the case of Delilah. We'll look at that, Lord willing, in our next study.

If we believe that Jesus is the Savior of the world, if we recognize that His sacrifice is what saves men from sin and sets them free, and if I accept Him as Lord and Savior and as High Priest today, friend, it is impossible to go back and live under the Ten Commandment covenant. Hebrews 7 verse 12 clearly says, if there is a change in priesthood, and there has been, there's also a change in the law. And today, in Hebrews chapters 8 and 9, we want to show the supremacy of the covenant and the law of Jesus Christ and why it's wonderful that we're living under that covenant today, not under the old law or the old covenant of Moses. And so we're so glad that you've joined us for our study of the book of Hebrews. We hope you'll get your Bible and open it up to Hebrews chapter 8.

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0: This is the Gospel of Christ.
2: We're so glad that you've joined us for our study today. 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Also, here at the Gospel of Christ, we'd love to help you in your desire to know God better. 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We'd be happy to make that available to you as a digital download or other formats if you need that as well. And friend, we want to encourage you also to check us out on Facebook, like our Facebook page, follow us on that. Great way to keep up with things that we're doing. And then, of course, in our fast-paced world today, where everybody's got a smartphone, we want to encourage you to check out the Gospel of Christ app that's available in the respective Play Stores. You can get it there, and it's a great way to keep up with our new lessons, what we're doing, and just so that you can know how we're trying to spread the gospel and reach people with the news of Jesus Christ. And as always, we want to thank you today for joining us for our study. Hope you've got your Bible ready. Let's look to the Word of God together. The writer follows in Hebrews chapter 8 this same line of thinking about the high priest. And he's going to break in just a moment to another point, but listen to what he says in Hebrews 8:1. This is the main point of the things we're saying. Anytime I hear something like that in Scripture, my ears ought to perk up. This is the main point of the things we are saying. We have such a high priest who is seated at the right hand of the throne of the majesty in heavens, the minister of the sanctuary and of the true tabernacle, which the Lord erected and not man. Jesus is our high priest. That's the main point. If that's the case, new covenant, new tabernacle, new sacrifice, all of that is made fresh and made new. You see, every priest has an offering that he's going to make. What is it that Jesus made as his offering? It is necessary that this one have something to offer also. And my friend, we know what that was, and the writer's going to get to that. But Isaiah 53, verse 4 sure makes it clear. He was bruised for our iniquities. The chastisement of our peace was upon him. By his stripes, we are healed. If every priest makes an offering, friend, there's no greater offering than what Jesus made for me and you. He truly is the Lamb of God who takes away the sins of the world. You consider in your mind's eye the events that happened leading up to Calvary and Golgotha, where they mocked Jesus, they spit on him, they twisted that crown of thorns, they hit him on the head with the reed, pressing those thorns into his brow. Think about the stripes that were laid on his back. Think about the ridicule and the shame that brought. Think about his hands and feet being nailed to the cross. And think about the scripture saying, and he breathed his last. Jesus, the perfect sacrifice, made the greatest offering any man has ever made for my sin and for yours. And friend, based on that, God wants us to follow the pattern of salvation that he laid out through his Son. Look at verses 4 and 5. Hebrews chapter 8, if he were on earth, if Jesus were on earth, he would not be a priest, then serve a priest to offer the gifts according to the law, who served the copy and the shadow of the heavenly things, as Moses was divinely instructed when he was about to make the tabernacle, for he said, see that you make all things according to the pattern shown you on the mount. And so Jesus is not, the writer is saying, Jesus is not a physical priest here on earth serving in a physical tabernacle. He's in the throne of God. His sacrifice, his offering, his mediation is in heaven itself, and thus he is a priest forever according to the order of Melchizedek. And then that point that is so powerful. Look at verse number 6. This is one of the main points the writer's driving home. But now Jesus has obtained a more excellent ministry, inasmuch as he is mediator, listen to these words, mediator of a better covenant built on or established on better promises. You remember we said the key words in the book of Hebrews are excellent, much more excellent, better. Those words ring clear here. Jesus is the mediator of a better covenant. That's what Hebrews chapter 8 through 10 is going to show. Well, do you then mean that something was wrong with the old covenant? Yes, and let's illustrate. Hebrews chapter 8, look at verses 7 through 8. Hear what the writer says. For if that first covenant had been faultless, then no place would have been sought for a second. Watch this now. Because finding fault with them, God says, friend, are we saying that a perfect God made an imperfect covenant? Well, we're saying that a covenant requires two parties, and God did his part perfectly. But listen to those words again. But finding fault with them, the people could never live up to their end of the bargain with God. Think about it this way. Let's say you make an agreement with somebody. Let's say that you make a contract or a covenant with someone to come and mow your yard. And you make an agreement that every 7 to 10 days throughout the summer months when the grass is growing, they're going to come mow your yard and you're going to pay them X amount of dollars. Well, if they do their part every 7 to 10 days or as needed, they come mow your yard, but you don't pay them. Was that covenant violated? Absolutely. Was it a bad covenant on the lawnmower's fault? No. You didn't keep your part of the bargain. The people never fully kept their part of a bargain. And so God is putting in place a new covenant with a new sacrifice, with a new priesthood that men can keep and live up to because of the grace and mercy of God. And so that's kind of the idea that the writer is getting at here. Now, I don't know. As I read my Bible, sometimes I hear people say, we're still under the old law, we're still under the old covenant, we still need to keep the Ten Commandments. Friend, I don't know how anyone could ever claim to live under the Ten Commandment or Old Testament covenant after reading Hebrews 8, verses 8 through 13. Listen to these words. The writer says, because finding fault with them, God says, and this is a quote from Jeremiah 31, 31, behold, the days are coming, says the Lord, when I will make a new covenant with the house of Israel and with the house of Judah, not according to the covenant that I made with their fathers in the day when I took them by the hand to lead them out of the land of Egypt, because they did not continue in my covenant, and I disregarded them, says the Lord. For this is the covenant that I will make with the house of Israel after those days, says the Lord. I'll put my laws in their minds, write them on their hearts. I'll be their God. They shall be my people. None of them shall teach his neighbor, none his brother, saying, know the Lord, for they shall all know me, from the least of them to the greatest of them, for I will be merciful to their unrighteousness, and their sins and their lawless deeds I'll remember no more. Now watch the point. In that God says, new covenant, he made the first obsolete. Now what is becoming obsolete and growing old is ready to vanish away. Friend, if God was going to convince someone that the old covenant was never meant to last forever, how would he go about doing that? Well, the best way would be to show under the old covenant, there was another one coming. And that's exactly what Jeremiah 31:31 says. When God said, behold, the days are coming when I will make a new covenant. Friend, that should have been a big red flag that the old covenant's not going to last forever. And that this covenant was never designed to be the complete and final covenant that would forgive sins. And when you especially think about the application he makes in verse 13. In that God said new covenant, what did that automatically do when it came about? He made the first obsolete. What's becoming obsolete and growing old is ready to vanish away. I want you to think about things that are obsolete. Think about just some different areas we can relate to. I want you to think of modes of transportation that have kind of become obsolete. Imagine if when you go to the grocery store tomorrow, you had to hitch up the horse and the buggy. Man, that's obsolete compared to an automobile. Imagine technology that has become obsolete. I want you to think of the first cell phone that you ever, it was like a brick. Wasn't the greatest thing ever, but it was better than nothing, I guess. But think of that compared to the latest cell phone today. I want you to think about, have you ever heard anybody going down to wash clothes at the creek with a washboard? I want you to think about how that is something that is not going to be the way you would go. Imagine if you had to go down to the creek and wash clothes with a washboard. Compare that with a washing machine today. And my friend, those items are absolutely, I would never want to go back and ride into town necessarily on a horse and buggy, use the first cell phone or computer I had, or wash clothes on a washboard. All that's been replaced by something so much better. That's the point. In that he says new covenant, that first is obsolete. And listen to this. What is becoming obsolete and growing old in the first century was ready to vanish away. Friend, don't, if anybody ever tells you the old covenant's still in place, we need to keep the Ten Commandments under the old covenant, that's just not true. I'm not living under, nor will I be judged by, the old Ten Commandment covenant. Does that mean that 9 out of 10 are not brought back into the New Testament? They are. We don't keep the Sabbath. We remember the first day of the week. But we keep them because Jesus and the Holy Spirit told us to under the new covenant. I don't keep them as a condition of the old law or the old covenant. And so in Hebrews chapter 10, as he thinks about this idea, or in Hebrews chapter 9, as he thinks about this idea and the new covenant and all that means, he's going to make some applications to that. He's going to say, first of all, that with this new covenant, our Lord has entered the Holy of Holies with his own blood. Look at verse number 12 of Hebrews chapter 9. The writer, as he thinks about that tabernacle and offering and all the new covenant does, in verse number 12 he says, Jesus, not with the blood of goats and calves, but with his own blood, entered the most holy place once for all, having obtained eternal redemption. And so there's no need to yearly and daily and regularly for the priest to go in and make sacrifice. Jesus entered the most holy place into the very presence of God once for all time with his own precious blood. And my friend, please hear me well. The blood of Christ is what is able to completely cleanse us from sin. Listen to chapter 9, verse 13 and 14. For if, listen to this, if the blood of bulls and goats and the ashes of a heifer, sprinkling the unclean, sanctifies for the purifying the flesh, how much more shall the blood of Christ, who through the eternal Spirit offered himself without spot to God, cleanse your conscience from dead works to serve the living God? His point is, Jesus is able to do it completely. We're not talking about a cleansing the flesh. We're not talking about purification, cleanliness versus uncleanliness of the body. Spiritually speaking, the only sacrifice that can cleanse you from your sin and make you right in the sight of God is the blood of Jesus. That only happens if I recognize the supremacy of Christ. I recognize the value of his sacrifice, and I realize we're under a better covenant, and I need to stay true and faithful to God in that covenant. In fact, the New Testament, it only, you know, when we talk about the better covenant, we need to realize when that covenant was enacted. And friend, that covenant went into effect after Jesus' death. Look at what, here's the clear line of markation in the scripture. Look, if you would, in Hebrews chapter 9, and now the writer tells us exactly when the covenant of Christ started. Verse 15. And for this reason, Jesus is the mediator of the new covenant by means of death for the redemption of the transgressions under the first covenant, that those who are called may receive the promise of the eternal inheritance. For where there is a testament, there must also of necessity be the death of a testator. Now watch this. For a testament is in force, verse 17, after men are dead, since it has no power at all while the testator lives. When did Jesus' law go into effect? Think about a contract. Think about a will. The will of the new covenant is often called the New Testament or new will of Jesus. If you, let's say that your parents maybe write a will, or you write a will for your children. When does that will go into effect? Not when you wrote it, not while you're alive, but when you die. Then someone will execute that will, and your children can receive whatever you've left them. When did the covenant of Christ begin? Not while men are alive, not while he was alive. He was giving the covenant. He was teaching his new law. He was preparing people for when that gospel was going to come. But a testament is in force after men are dead. After Jesus' death on the cross, when the gospel is preached 40 days later on the day of Pentecost, the law of Jesus Christ goes into effect. And my friend, please hear this. It is through the blood of Jesus, it is through his blood that we have that hope and promise. Everything that Christianity is based on that sacrifice, that loving sacrifice that Jesus made. Hebrews chapter 9, look if you would in verse number 22. The scripture says, and according to the law, almost all things are purified with blood. Without the shedding of blood, there's no forgiveness of sins. The blood of Jesus was necessary to forgive our sins. But it's different than the blood under the old covenant. It's different in that he lived a perfect life. He committed no sin, nor was guile or deceit found in his mouth. It's different in that Jesus willingly and freely did that of his own accord to be the propitiation for my sins and for yours. And it's different in that it's once for all. This man, after he'd offered one sacrifice for sin forever, sat down at the right hand of God. Thank God for the blood of Jesus. Thank God. You know, when Jesus said, as Jesus was there in that upper room about to take the Passover with his disciples, and he instituted the Lord's Supper, Jesus took that fruit of the vine and he said, this is my blood of the new covenant shed for many for the forgiveness of sins. Thank God for the blood that Jesus freely and willingly shed for each and every one of us. It's what dedicated. It's what made that offering. John 19:34, when we see the sword of the soldier there and he pierces the side of Jesus and forthwith come blood and water. You've got blood and the water and the cleansing that goes along with our salvation through Jesus Christ. And my friend, in view of all this, every one of us needs to take advantage of our one opportunity to get right with God before the Lord comes and before Judgment Day. That's how the writer kind of brings this thought to a climax in Hebrews chapter 9. Look at verse number 27. And as it is appointed for men to die once, After this, the judgment. So Christ was offered once to bear the sins of many. To those who eagerly wait for him, he will appear a second time apart from sin for salvation. Friend, I want you to think about for just a few moments the brevity of life and the privilege and opportunities that you have right now. The Bible says, what is your life but a vapor? Here for a little while, then it vanishes away. James chapter 4, verse 14 following. Man who's born of woman is of few days. Proverbs 27, 1. Don't worry about tomorrow. Tomorrow take care of his own things. Sufficient for the day is the trouble therein. Matthew chapter 6, verse 34. At the max, 70 or 70, maybe 80 years upon this earth. Psalm 90, verses 10 through 12. And so our life is rather brief. It's the one chance and the one opportunity that we have to spend with God, to prepare to spend eternity with God. And so I've got one life to live. It's appointed a man wants to die. All of us are going to leave this life, and then we're going to be judged. What happens at the judgment? All who are in the graves will one day come forth. Those who have done good to the resurrection of life. Those who have done evil to the resurrection of condemnation. What separates a person from being good or evil? My friend, it's the blood of Jesus. It's the sacrifice of Jesus. It's a life that is committed to the Lord and Savior Jesus Christ. He himself is the propitiation for our sins, but not for ours alone, for the sins of the whole world. 1 John chapter 2, verses 1 and 2. And then, as we think about final things, listen to what's said in Hebrews chapter 9, verse 28. Christ was offered once to bear the sins of many. To those who eagerly wait for him, he will appear a second time, not for sin, for salvation. Christians look forward to that second coming, that second appearance of our Lord Jesus Christ. He's not coming back the second time to make another offering for sin. He's not coming back to present more sacrifice or more blood to be applied for the sin problem. No, he's already done that. When he comes the second time, it won't be for sin. It'll be for salvation. The Bible teaches that he'll come with a shout, with the voice of an archangel, with the trumpet of God, and the dead in Christ will rise first. Then we who are alive remain shall be caught up together with them in the clouds to meet the Lord, and thus we shall always be with the Lord. 1 Thessalonians 4, verses 13 through 18. And so there's hope and there's comfort. There's comfort to be offered and something to look forward to, that one day Jesus is going to come back and he's going to claim his own, and we've been promised that we can go back and be with the Lord and live with him forever. And so, my friend, as we think about the better covenant, the better promises, the better sacrifice, and the better day awaiting, doesn't that make you want to be a Christian? Don't you want to be a part of the covenant that Jesus enacted with his own precious blood, the covenant whose promises of hope and joy in eternal life are immeasurable, and that we look forward to, not live in fear or terror or dread of, but look forward to the day the Lord comes, and we don't live in fear of death, because we all know we're going to pass from this life. But Jesus, through death, conquered him with the power of death. He released those who all their lifetime were subject to death has been defeated. 1 Corinthians 15, verses 55 through 57. We no longer live in fear of that as Christians. We long for and we await the day we can spend eternity with God. And so if you've never obeyed the gospel, you've never become a new covenant Christian, won't you do that today? Here's what Jesus said you've got to do. Jesus said, unless you believe that I am he, the Savior, you will die in your sins. John chapter 8, verse 24. Having believed in Jesus, you also must repent of sin. Jesus said in Luke 13, 3, unless you repent, you'll all likewise perish. Having turned from a life of sin, you must acknowledge with your mouth Jesus as the Savior. Jesus said, if you won't confess me before men, Neither will I confess you before my Father who is in heaven. If you will confess me before men, I'll also confess you before the Father who is in heaven. And having confessed Jesus as Lord and Savior, would you be immersed in water to contact the death of Jesus? Mark 16:16, he who believes, Jesus said, and is baptized will be saved. If you've never done those things or you'd like to study more about it, we'd love to help you with that. We encourage you to visit the Church of Christ in your local town as well. And my friend, we hope that as we study God's Word together and as we think more about the supremacy, the power, and the majesty of Jesus and His covenant, we hope that you'll do your best to study with us next time as we're going to look to the book of Hebrews and learn more about the power and the excellency of Jesus Christ and His covenant. Join us next time.

0: 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The Gospel of Christ is an evangelistic work of the Churches of Christ with its whole aim to take the Gospel to the whole world. 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And unlike many religious programs today, we're concerned about lost souls, not your wallet.
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3: Jesus said, "He who believes and is baptized will be saved." But on a regular basis, people will object to the command to be baptized, saying the thief on the cross wasn't baptized, and yet he was saved. Dear friend, would you appreciate with me that the thief on the cross died before Jesus' death, burial, and resurrection? Romans chapter 10 and verse 9 says, "If you confess with your mouth the Lord Jesus and believe in your heart that God has raised him from the dead, you will be saved." The thief on the cross couldn't believe in the resurrection of Christ because Christ had not yet even died.
4: Hello, my name is Cameron Freeman, and we are so glad that you're watching the Gospel Broadcasting Network. Did you know there's only one Bible, and it teaches that there's only one faith in Jude verse 3? If that's true, then why are there so many different churches and religious organizations that don't agree on what it says? Here at GBN, we seek to rid ourselves of all of man-made creeds, denominational doctrines, and just simply go back to the Bible and teach what the Bible says. We are glad that you're watching the Gospel Broadcasting Network.

0: what
1: I read a story once that says Satan once held a sale and offered all the tools of his trade to anyone who would pay the price. They were spread out on the table, and each one was labeled hatred, malice, envy, gossip, and lust. All the weapons that everyone knows so well. However, off to one side lay a harmless-looking instrument labeled discouragement. It was old and worn-looking, but it was priced far above the rest. And when Satan was asked why this was, he replied, "Because I can use this one so much more easily than the others. No one knows that it belongs to me, so with it I can open doors that are bolted tightly against the others. And once I get inside, I can use any tool that suits me best." So why is discouragement Satan's greatest tool? Stay tuned.
2: God is an awesome God. He reigns from heaven above.
3: The Bible is God's word to mankind. It is a combination of his directions for how we should live, a history of the world, a story with a purpose, and a revelation of God. The Bible is the ultimate authority on God and all matters of the Christian life and salvation. We hope you will study along with our speaker, Larry Fife, as Churches of Christ present Bible Talk.
1: I wonder what heroic and inspiring accounts were never written because Satan effectively used his tool of discouragement. The Bible records many sad stories of people who lost heart and gave up. When Moses was sent out the spies into the promised land, all but Caleb and Joshua came back with discouraging news. The fearful saw the size and strength of their opponents rather than remembering the signs and strength of their God in Numbers 13 and 14. Elijah did great things for God, which resulted in conversion of thousands of Israelites that we read about in 1 Kings 18 and 19. Yet he had become so discouraged when Jezebel threatened his life that he deceived himself into thinking that he was the only servant of God left, 1 Kings 19, 1 through 18. After Peter was promised that he had never leave Jesus' side, he ran with the rest when the Lord was arrested, and a few minutes later became so afraid that he denied even knowing Christ in Matthew chapter 26. See, he did so because he was discouraged after seeing the apparent lost cause his Lord's ways had become upon his arrest. We become discouraged when we make the same mistake that these people made and we start paying more attention to the obstacles rather than the opportunities. We become discouraged when we start believing Satan, the father of lies, as recorded in John 8:44, instead of the father who cannot lie, Titus 1 and verse 2. And what has the God who cannot lie promised us? He has promised us that our work is not meaningless. So be steadfast and unmovable, as Paul writes in 1 Corinthians 15:58. He has promised us that our trials and hardships make us stronger if we allow them, as recorded in James 1, 2 through 4. He has promised us that the hardships we endure seem painful right now, but they cause us to become more righteous later if we allow ourselves to be trained by them, Hebrews 12, 1 through 11. Do we believe his promises? Our actions always prove how strong our faith really is. Just read James 2. God can do great things with the heart, that is, his and mine that believe it. Joshua and Caleb, the two spies who refused to be discouraged, went out to do great things for God and his people for years. Elijah recovered from his discouragement and went on serving God, and as a result, God brought him directly into heaven rather than allowing him to die. 50 days after discouraged, Peter denied Christ, he converted thousands of people through courageous and strong preaching. All of these men faced what they thought were impossible situations. They had seen no light at the end of the tunnel, no hope whatsoever. But it turns out that they were wrong. Why? Because they forgot that God was with them, Philippians 4:13. Once they remembered that look at the heights to which they climbed. What heights can you reach with the help of God? What can God do with you? Does he have your heart and mind, or is the devil having his way with you right now? Submit yourselves, therefore, to God. Resist the devil, and he will flee from you, James 4:7. Don't allow Satan to discourage you. Therefore, lift your drooping hands and strengthen your weak knees and make straight paths for your feet, so that what is lame may not be put out of joint, but rather be healed, Hebrews 12:12 through 13. Webster's dictionary defines the word discouragement as the deprivation of confidence, hope, or spirit. The obvious antonyms of discouragement are encouragement, edification, and exhortation. How can one be depraved of confidence, hope, or spirit? The answer to that question will help us understand how to battle discouragement itself. One may be discouraged due to the influence of sin and Satan in one's life, as recorded in Matthew 13:39. When a person commits sin, he ought to feel guilty because one truly is guilty, and he ought to be discouraged for doing such, Romans 3:19. Such discouragement is designed by God to aid one in coming to the conclusion that a sinful lifestyle is not the appropriate course of action to pursue. There are many today, however, who are discouraged in such a fashion, but fail to come to the appropriate conclusions regarding what they need to do. Instead of rejecting their sin and changing their lives, they choose to ease their conscience through counselors that persuade them to accept that their life choices are not truly evil. These seek to rationalize sinful behavior instead of confront and eliminate that particular behavior. Redefining good and evil may temporarily deal with discouragement, but ultimately this cannot provide the right solution. Those who do such end up continuing to be discouraged and wondering why they're in such a depressing situation to begin with. The sad answer is that all begin with their own sinful choices. The good news for the person is that one may repent, to accept God's standards for behavior, and to have a happy life, Hebrews 10:22. However, such discouragement is not going to go away until one does so. One may be discouraged due to a concerted effort on the part of another. Sometimes this effort is intentional, and sometimes it's not. For example, a man may suggest an idea, and another may intentionally discourage the idea because that man doesn't like it. On the other hand, someone may unintentionally discourage an idea by bringing up an obstacle to that particular idea. It may not be the intention of this individual to squash the idea, but nonetheless, he can discourage the one who suggested it by so behaving. In such situations, the discouragement is not necessarily the fault of the individual who is discouraged, as it would be if sin were involved, but rather it's due to the circumstances that are surrounding his personal confidence, hope, and spirit. In the case of one who has been intentionally discouraged, one may fight such discouragement by prayer, pleading one's case, trying again, or going at it in a different way, so to speak. Just because we've been discouraged doesn't mean we have to quit or give up our efforts. Recall Jesus' parable of the unjust judge who daily refused to hear a woman's pleas. But because of her much pleading, he eventually ruled on her behalf, Luke chapter 18 and verses 2 through 5. Jesus said this parable was to teach us always to pray and never to faint. In situations where the discouragement is not intentional, one should look for other explanations as opposed to assuming that the discourager merely does not want to help. Are we all working toward the same goal? And if so, then we should view words that discourage in a positive light, not a destructive criticism, but constructive criticism. Knowing that another's intentions are not to discourage goes a long way toward battling personal discouragement. You see, when we love our brethren, we bear all things, believe all things, hope all things, and endure all things, 1 Corinthians 13:7. Sometimes, however, there seems to be one individual cause to discouragement. One simply gets discouraged due to the many pressures or stresses and unfortunate downturns of unpredictable life. Sickness, layoffs, accidents, and even death, whether of near relatives or distant friends, can all take their toll on our personal optimism. Many times, discouragement's not the result of one thing, but the combination of many things altogether. What can the Christian do to fight this type of discouragement? First, we should recognize that we always have reasons to rejoice. Paul wrote from a prison cell, "Rejoice in the Lord always, and again I say rejoice." Philippians 4 and verse 4. When we were suffering trials and temptations, the Christian is to rejoice, James 1, 2 through 3. Even in times of persecution, the attitude of the Christian is to be rejoiceful, Matthew 5, 10 through 12. It is encouraging to note that there is nothing that the Christian can do as long as he is following Christ that God cannot use for good, Romans 8 and verse 28. And as long as we are serving the Lord, then we can know that our actions are profitable, 1 Corinthians 15:58. With such things in mind, we can proclaim along with Paul, I can do all things through Christ who strengthens me, Philippians 4 and verse 13. Second, there's no such thing as failure with the faithful Christian. What we perceive as failure should be viewed with optimism, not pessimism. The old sayings are true. All sunshine makes a desert, and you've got to have a little rain to make the flowers grow. And when we fail, and that failure is not associated with sin, we should look at this as an opportunity to grow and to learn from it. Even failures that are associated with sin can be turned into something positive if we learn from those failures and cease to behave in the ways which lead us to those particular failures, such as when we repent. Tom Landry once was overheard saying, "We don't learn very much from the games that we win." Well, there's truth in that. Failure has many lessons to teach us, and we can grow stronger from it if we are open to allowing God's truths to work in our lives. Don't look at failures as setbacks. Look at failures as opportunities. Paul wrote, "Therefore I take pleasure in infirmities, in reproaches, in necessities, in persecutions, in distresses for Christ's sake. For when I am weak, then I am strong." 2 Corinthians 12:10. You see, the best solution to discouragement is to get to work. I heard someone say a long time ago that dreading is worse than doing. If we allow our discouragement to stop us from doing the work that God has set before us to do, then we have allowed dread and discouragement to overcome our actions. However, if we say to ourselves, "Yes, I feel miserable right now, but I'm going to do God's work anyway," then we will be able to overcome. We must not allow dreading to prevent us from doing. The Hebrews writer writes in Hebrews 6, 9 through 20, that we see this is a great passage to encourage us to continue faithfully in God's work as we press toward the goal of heaven. If you want to get rid of discouragement, then get busy doing something productive in the kingdom of God. Visit the sick. Go to a nursing home. Volunteer at school. Help some orphans. Go on a mission campaign. Sweep out the church building. Anything that you can do for the Lord, do it. Discouragement is a reality with which every Christian must deal. However, let us remember that we are not mere animals that simply react to every stimulus with which we are presented. We are made in the image of God, and that means when we're confronted with discouragement, we have a choice. You see, we can choose to mope, to groan, to be lazy about it, or we can choose to act positively towards such situations and resolve to be invigorated and to seek to overcome the causes of our present distress. As Christians, let's choose the latter and not succumb to the former. Have you ever experienced the doldrums? Doldrums is a word that comes from an area of the ocean near the equator where the wind can practically cease to be so light that boat which run by sail can be trapped for weeks waiting for the wind to move them along. Applying the word doldrums to Christianity refers to a mental slump, depression or inactivity, or a state of restless unhappiness. How is it that Christians experience doldrums? To what stages of detriment will this lead? How should we respond to doldrums in our life? Often I hear brothers and sisters in Christ express dissatisfaction about the world around them. They may be dissatisfied with political events or immorality in society, the level of education their children are receiving, or a host of other items today. And certainly there are a great number of things of which we must be aware and express disapproval and dissatisfaction. But what is disappointing is when the dissatisfaction is directed at the church. Still, we are human, and through striving to meet the perfection of Christ in our lives, we fall short, don't we? And when this occurs, we have a duty to express our love to our brothers and sisters and aid them in their time of need. Hebrews 10:24 tells us that we must stimulate one another to love and good deeds, and Hebrews 10:25 tells us to encourage one another. 2 Timothy 2:24 through 26 instructs us to gently correct erring brothers so that they will remain within the arms of God. The point to understand is this: within the church and the world, there are going to be moments of disappointment. So returning to the idea of doldrums, many Christians complain of this problem in their lives. They say things like, "There's nothing inspiring about services," or, they don't feel uplifted anymore. Or they feel down and restless and just don't feel like coming to all the services or the classes that the churches have. They need me, or they need the time of rest to recuperate from a busy day or a work week. Their critical eye can point out the problems that are being experienced within the congregation. They say things like, why can't these people get it together and commit themselves to Christ? It's often stated in the mind or increasingly to others who are experiencing similar feelings. But how is it that Christians experience doldrums? There are four evident stages through which the doldrums seem to progress: discomfort, verbal expression, destructiveness, and termination. For reasons I hope will become clear, we will alternatively name the stages of doldrums spiritual stomach cramps. Stage one doldrums are manifested by dissatisfaction, disappointment, or restlessness. As with any item detrimental to proper advancement of acceptable behavior for an individual in Christ's body, the church, immediate diagnosis of the problem is extremely important. What is the perceived cause of stressors? 2 Corinthians 13:5 points us to our first and foremost responsibility in discovering these stressors in our lives. That is that we must examine ourselves daily. Luke 6:42 is a scripture that demonstrates the need for us to look within before putting on the armor to vanquish the sins of others. Many Christians express difficulty in knowing what is that causing feeling that they're going through. This is why we have shepherds and elders. Acts 20:28 charges them with responsibilities for the church and, yes, for themselves. They may very likely be able to aid you with the emotions that you're experiencing if we ask them. Stage two doldrums begin to act themselves out in the form of verbal expressions. This often is manifested by grumbling and crankiness or a fallen countenance. Why does the preacher talk so long? Or I wish they would stop asking so many questions in class. And that song leader was atrocious. And I'm so tired of hearing children cry during services. And where's all the excitement today? And the list goes on and on. Grumbling is something we probably all have done and something none of us should do. Just read Philippians 2:14 or 1 Peter 4:9. Grumbling and crankiness walk hand in hand, don't they? Preachers are an obvious example of how to deal with disappointment. I've seen men pour their hearts out into study and presenting a biblical thought just to have someone tell them they said 14 times during a 45-minute lesson. Most preachers have learned to smile, embrace the criticism, and just move forward. The temptation to grumble about how they just wasted a week of effort stands at the ready. Yet preachers are not the only ones facing such dilemmas. Put yourself into the position of helping out with a yearly VBS program. You work so hard to make certain every aspect is covered for the vacation Bible school. Turnout is low and most of the members never show up. This is where not only grumbling and crankiness can sneak in, but also a fallen countenance. Remember Cain in Genesis chapter 4, verses 4 through 7? He experienced disappointment, didn't he? He was cranky and his countenance was fallen. His behaviors were demonstrated by his feelings and certainly due to his own actions. The Lord gave him caution so that he would not sin any further. But here's the problem. Cain didn't listen to the Lord and he fell further into sin. We must be on guard continually so that our stage one feelings don't grow into stage two. Read 1 Peter 5:8. Stage three of the doldrums are certain to be destructive to others. Its manifestations may include gossip, divisiveness, and unfaithful participation in the Lord's work. You see, it's so easy to express oneself to others about all the problems of the members of the church. Gossip is a cancer. Paul writes about it in 2 Corinthians 12:20 and 1 Timothy 5:13. Joe sure needs to tell his wife to talk less. Don't they act all high and mighty? And did you see what she was wearing today? If you have a problem with someone's behavior, take it to them. That's what Jesus records in Matthew 18:16. If you're afraid, seek the help of the elders. But don't share your gossip with other people. Frustrations can lead to behavior that is going to divide the church one against another. What was once a small item grows into an issue of colossal proportion, Galatians 5:13 through 15.

Paul expresses in 2 Timothy 4:3 the desire of individuals to have religion served up their way, the way they wanted it. If it isn't what they want, then they hit the road. They are off to greener pastures with folks who really love the Lord, they say. They're tired of dealing with hypocrites. There are Christians out there who have joy in their hearts. Of course, this is often tied to some statement about legalism, but from here I digress. It's a shame to see any brother or sister stray from the church. It should be our utmost desire and effort to bring them back. We can understand from this discussion that the doldrums can ultimately lead to the corruption of a good brother and sister at many levels. How is it that through that individual that they should respond to spiritual stomach cramps? How can the doldrums be avoided? At the core of most spiritual stomach cramps is forgetting or misunderstanding the purpose of the church and man. This leads me to the central verse in regard to this topic, and that's Matthew 5:6. Blessed are they that hunger and thirst after righteousness. Listen to this, for they shall be filled. Hunger and thirst are mighty desires. When I was a young boy, I would wake in the morning in what I thought was unmeasured agony because I was so hungry. I could not get to my bowl of cereal fast enough. It wasn't as if my parents didn't feed me. I was just a hungry boy. There were other days when I would be out working and would come into the house and couldn't get enough cold water, and I'd think, oh, how good it tasted. A boy who hungers and thirsts after food and drink and finds it shall be filled, at least for 10 minutes, right? Blessed are they that hunger and thirst after righteousness, for they shall be filled. Our spiritual stomach cramps, the doldrums, are often misdiagnosed. We believe it is others who are creating our problems rather than doing a self-examination as expressed earlier. If we don't believe it is others, we just can't target where the feeling is coming from, but why? Because it couldn't be me, could it? Ephesians 2:10 tells us the purpose for which we were made. We were created by God to do good works. What are good works? The righteousness of God. You see, that is for what we are here and hungering and thirsting after righteousness for. It's hard for anyone to admit to themselves that they are not hungering and thirsting for righteousness. Sure, we want good things to happen. We have our hands out in the form of spiritual welfare through, though instead of staying engaged with the work of a Christian, again, what does Scripture tell us? He has told you, O man, what is good, and what does He require of you but to do justice, to love kindness, and to walk humbly with your God, Micah 6:8. We are to be doing good, but instead we're expecting the other members to be doing, the preacher to be doing, the deacons to be doing, and the elders to be doing. That doing in our mind is to make us happy, to make us happy, to make us satisfied. But are we doing any good? Blessed are those who hunger and thirst for righteousness, for they shall be filled. A proper behavior is the hunger and thirst to be focusing on improving self and to helping the Lord's church. As is the case with any sports team, players want to play. They shouldn't be satisfied to sit on the bench. Christians should not be satisfied just sitting in the pews on Sunday morning. As Christians, we don't have to wait for a coach to put us into play. We have a choice to make. There can never be enough players in the game of serving God. Blessed are those who hunger and thirst after righteousness, for they shall be filled. Psalm 42:1-4. Or read Isaiah 65:13. These verses resound with the theme that if we seek God and serve Him, we will be filled. He will not disappoint us. So often, though, we get out of the practice of seeking and serving. It may be fear, forgetfulness, laziness, daily activity, or a host of other things, but we stop being active. Yet we proclaim we're hungry. We say we're thirsty. James 2:17-18 expresses the fact that our faith is an obedient faith, manifested by activity for God. All the blessings and treasures and riches and luxuries in heavenly places are there if you do something. If we draw near to Him, He will draw near to us, James 4:8. There are three particular components mentioned so far that protect against the doldrums, but not stated together in regard to being filled. Do not compare yourself to others. Work to your ability. Commit yourselves to the work of the church, which is righteousness. When we compare ourselves to others, we open the door for envy. Paul said, imitate me, not compare yourselves to me in 1 Corinthians 11:1. Jesus said, we shall be rewarded based on our deeds, not those of others.
This is most evident in Scripture with

is praise of the widow in Mark 12:42, who gave two mites, a very little sum as compared to the many rich. He didn't look to the sums, but to the state of the heart and the truth of giving. If the widow had been paying attention to the sums of the rich, she may have been moved not to give for fear of not matching up. She could have entered into the doldrums, yet on the other extreme we see the Pharisees praying on the corner comparing themselves to the publican in Luke 18:11. In comparison, he saw himself as much better. You see, when we do such things, we open the door for pride and arrogance and tend to sit back and not engage our full potential. Again, entrance to the doldrums was waiting. Do you want to avoid the doldrums and avoid comparing yourselves to others? When we think of our abilities, we should only focus on God's standards, and we should try to achieve them. This principle is laid out for us in the parable of the talents in Matthew 25. The Lord gave out responsibilities in accordance with ability and rewarded those that fulfilled their potential. The individual who did not live up to his ability was punished. The relationship that we share with God is fulfilled between Him and us. No other individuals enter into that equation. A poem I ran across recently appropriately expresses the connection between living up to our potential and sitting on the sidelines watching and judging everyone else. You call me master and obey me not. You call me light and see me not. You call me way and walk me not. You call me life and desire me not. You call me wise and follow me not. You call me fair and love me not. You call me rich and ask me not. You call me gracious and trust me not. If I condemn you, blame me not. If you want to avoid the doldrums, live up to your abilities. I pray this has helped you in some way today. Thank you for tuning in today, and God bless. Do you have questions about the Bible? Are you searching for a place to worship God like you find in the Bible? Do you have questions about your eternity? Would you like to know more about God's plan for you? Let me encourage you to visit a Church of Christ near you today. If you're interested in learning more about the Lord's Church, we also offer free material. For more information, or if you would like to have a transcript or copy of today's program, whether audio or video, please go to our website at www.bible-talk.org or email us at bible.talk@bible-talk.org. You can also write to us at Bible Talk, P.O. Box 40, Fayette, Alabama, 35555. Simply include the program number, and we'll be happy to send that to you free of charge. Thank you again for tuning in today, and may God bless you richly in your walk with Him.

0: At the 11th of Leviticus, God required of the ancient people Israel to be holy as he was holy. The requirement was repeated at 1 Peter 1. When we have answered the call to holiness, we have separated ourselves from the carnal world and become reserved unto God for God's purposes. Those who have done so have become sanctified and are known as saints. Holy, saint, and sanctified are all forms of the same word. We are taught at the 12th of Hebrews that no man will see the Lord without holiness, and that diligence is required so that one fail not of the grace of God. Perhaps two important things are being taught to us here. First of all, though a man is saved by divine grace, he is still called unto holiness. Secondly, it is with diligence that he develop and maintain the holiness to which he is called, lest he fail to receive God's grace. It is by diligence in holiness and by the grace of God that a man may one day dwell with his Maker.
1: Today on The Truth in Love, we want to continue to look at Jesus, the Holy One. Already we've learned that He is the One born of God. He is the One feared by demons. He is the One denied by the people, and the One not left in the tomb. But this week we want to see that Jesus, the Holy One, is the One who has anointed us. Stay tuned, we'll be back in just a moment.

Our lesson today comes from 1 John chapter 2. Let me encourage you to look with me here this morning. John is concerned about our relationship with God. And in verses 18 through 27 of the second chapter, he tells us that it is the last hour. He says that many antichrists have come, but he says we have an anointing. What does all this mean, and how does this affect my relationship with Jesus? Well, let's notice some of these things together today. First of all, I want you to notice that it is the last hour. In the Old Testament, we have many prophecies concerning the last days or the latter days, that is, as it's sometimes translated. But they all point to Christ's first coming, when he came to bring salvation and to establish his church. For example, in Isaiah, the second chapter, we read about these last days. Look back there with me in Isaiah chapter 2, and I want to look at it briefly with you for just a moment. Here Isaiah is looking into the future when the Messiah would come. And he says, the word that Isaiah the son of Amoz saw concerning Judah and Jerusalem. Now it shall come to pass in the latter days that the mountain of the Lord's house shall be established on the top of the mountains and shall be exalted above the hills, and all nations shall flow to it. Many people shall come and say, come and let us go up to the mountain of the Lord, to the house of the God of Jacob. He'll teach us his ways, and we shall walk in his paths, for out of Zion shall go forth the law and the word of the Lord from Jerusalem. You see in this passage here in Isaiah chapter 2, that Isaiah looked ahead and he saw when God's house would be established upon the mountain there in Jerusalem. All nations would come and hear the word of the Lord. And then notice with me also Daniel chapter 2, because Daniel also looks to this time in history. In Daniel the second chapter, he spoke of various kingdoms, the kingdom of Babylon that then stood, and how it would fall to the Medo-Persian kingdom, and then how that kingdom would fall to the Grecian kingdom. But then there would be a fourth kingdom, which we know was the Roman kingdom, that would come into power. And he tells us something about what would happen during the days of those kings. In Daniel chapter 2, you'll notice here in verse 44, and in the days of these kings, the God of heaven will set up a kingdom which shall never be destroyed, and the kingdom shall not be left to other people. It shall break in pieces and consume all these kingdoms, and it shall stand forever. And so we see here that the everlasting kingdom, Christ's church, that Isaiah spoke of, that now Daniel speaks of, would come in these last days, during the days of the Roman Empire. Joel also speaks of this. Look in Joel chapter 2. The Bible tells us here that there would also be a great event on this day regarding the Holy Spirit. Joel chapter 2, verse 28, Joel says, and it shall come to pass afterward that I'll pour out my Spirit on all flesh. Your sons and your daughters shall prophesy, your old men shall dream dreams, your young men shall see visions, and also on my men servants and on my maid servants I will pour out my Spirit in those days. And I'll show wonders in the heavens and in the earth, blood and fire and pillars of smoke. The sun shall be turned into darkness and the moon into blood before the coming of the great and awesome day of the Lord. And it shall come to pass that whoever calls on the name of the Lord shall be saved. Now you'll notice here in this prophecy in Joel that there would be a pouring out of the Holy Spirit, that there would be many signs and wonders. It would be a very powerful event that would take place. And it would be a day of salvation for those who call upon the name of the Lord. Now we know from Acts, the second chapter, that all of these things indeed came to pass. In Acts chapter 2, we'll see that the people of God were in Jerusalem. The Jews from all over the world had come together for the great feast of Pentecost. And the word of the Lord was about to go forth. This was in the latter days. This was in the days of the Roman kings. Notice what it says in Acts chapter 2, verse 16 and 17, as Peter tries to explain what all of this is about. Here he says, and this is what was spoken by the prophet Joel.
And it shall come to pass in the last days, says God, that I pour out my spirit on all flesh. And he goes on to quote Joel chapter 2 that we just read a few moments ago. And so we learn that the last days, these latter days, they began here in Acts chapter 2 with the pouring out of the Holy Spirit. It was on this occasion that the gospel was preached, and some 3,000 souls were obedient in baptism, and God added them to his church. It was the beginning of Christ's kingdom here upon this earth, the church of Christ that you read about in your Bible. The last days, these latter days, this is the last hour that we read about in 1 John chapter 2. As we study today, the anointing. Notice what it says here in 1 John chapter 2, beginning in verse 18. Little children, it is the last hour. And as you have heard that the Antichrist is coming, even now many Antichrists have come, by which we know that it is the last hour. You see, the last hour is not that last moment at the very end of the world, but it's this last period of history that began in Acts, the second chapter, about 2,000 years ago. And it will continue on until Christ comes again at the end of the world. 2 Peter chapter 3 and verse 10, we learn that the day of the Lord is coming. It's going to come as a thief in the night. You see, this last period or this last hour, it's been going on for about 2,000 years now, and no one knows but the Father just how long it's going to be until our Lord comes again. I want to read to you from Matthew chapter 24 in verse 36, where Jesus speaks about this last time. Here it says, "But of that day and hour no one knows, not even the angels of heaven, but my Father only." Now, John tells us that many antichrists have come. I want you to take a look at this here in 1 John chapter 2, and notice that already in the first century church, there were those who were antichrist. They were against Christ. In fact, the Bible uses the term only five times, the term antichrist. We just read here in 1 John 2:18. And notice 1 John 2, verse 22. 1 John 2, verse 22. Here it says, "Who is a liar but he who denies that Jesus is the Christ? He is Antichrist, who denies the Father and the Son." Yes, you see that the Antichrists were already there. They were among God's people, and they were against Christ. In chapter 4 and verse 3, it says, "And every spirit that does not confess that Jesus Christ has come in the flesh is not of God. And this is the spirit of the Antichrist, which you've heard was coming and is now already in the world." One other passage in 2 John 7, the only other passage that we read about the Antichrist, here it says, "For many deceivers have gone out into the world who do not confess Jesus Christ as coming in the flesh. This is a deceiver and an antichrist." So we see, according to all these passages, that there were many antichrists, not just one. They lived in John's day, not just at the end of the world. They were antichrist, literally against Christ. They denied Jesus Christ. They denied the Father. They denied Jesus Christ came in the flesh. You'll notice these passages never mention a world ruler who rises up against God and his people to bring the great tribulation before Jesus comes at the end of the world. When you read about the Antichrist, and it's only found here in the letters of John, there's nothing like that. The Antichrist is not one individual who'll rise just before the Lord comes again at the end of the world. According to John, there are many antichrists, and they've been around for a long time. Notice some other things about these antichrists. Going back to 1 John chapter 2, again, look at verses 18 and 19. "Little children, it is the last hour, and as you've heard that the Antichrist is coming, even now many antichrists have come, by which we know that it is the last hour. They went out from us, but they were not of us. For if they had been of us,
they would have continued with us, but they went out, that they might be made manifest that none of them were of us. They went out from us, John said. Do you see what John is telling us? Antichrist go to church. They are in our churches today. They're not true Christians, but they act like they are. And he says we might never realize it until they leave us. Notice something else about these antichrists that may even be among us. Look at verse 22 and verse 23. Here it says, "Who is a liar? But he who denies that Jesus is the Christ, he is antichrist, who denies the Father and the Son. Whoever denies the Son does not have the Father either. He who acknowledges the Son has the Father also." They deny that Jesus is the Christ. The Christ was the Savior that had been prophesied in the Old Testament. He was the one who was to suffer and to die for the sins of the world, to be raised again to rule as king in his kingdom. But the Antichrist were saying that Christ did not come in the flesh. Look at it again in 1 John chapter 4 and verse 3. Here's what he said. "And every spirit that does not confess that Jesus Christ has come in the flesh is not of God. And this is the spirit of the Antichrist, which you've heard was coming and is now already in the world." Look at 2 John 7 once again. "For many deceivers have gone out into the world who do not confess Jesus Christ is coming in the flesh." This is a deceiver and an antichrist. So we need to be warned about those who would say that Christ didn't come in the flesh. If Christ didn't come in the flesh, he could not be our Savior. Only the offering of a perfect one could pay for our sins. I could not pay for yours, and you could not pay for mine, because we all have our own sins. And that's why the Son of God became one of us. John chapter 1 describes this for us. In the beginning of John's gospel, he talks about the Word, that one who is the very express image of God. And he says, "In the beginning was the Word, and the Word was with God, and the Word was God." And then he tells us in verse 14 that the Word became flesh and dwelt among us, and we beheld his glory. The glory is of the only begotten of the Father, full of grace and truth. So you see here how the Son of God steps out of heaven and he takes on flesh. And having lived in the flesh without sin, according to Hebrews chapter 4, verse 15, he offered himself on the cross for the sins of the whole world. Look what Peter says in 1 Peter chapter 2, verses 21 through 24. Peter reminds us of who Jesus is and what he has done. And he really is alluding to an Old Testament passage from Isaiah chapter 53, verses 4 through 6, to show that what Isaiah spoke of concerning this one who would come and suffer for our sins was fulfilled in Jesus Christ. Here's what it says in 1 Peter 2, notice in verse 21. "For to this you were called, because Christ also suffered for us, leaving us an example that you should follow his steps, who committed no sin, nor was deceit found in his mouth, who, when he was reviled, did not revile in return. When he suffered, he did not threaten, but committed himself to him who judges righteously, who himself bore our sins in his own body on the tree, that we, having died to sins, might live for righteousness, by whose stripes you were healed." Isaiah long ago had said that he would be wounded for our transgressions, that the chastisement of our peace would be upon him, that by his stripes we would be healed. Jesus was the Christ who came in the flesh, who suffered and died to pay the price for our sins. He himself bore our sins in his own body upon the tree. Notice something else about these antichrists of 1 John chapter 2. In verse 26, it tells us how they try to deceive us. Here it says,
These things I have written to you concerning those who try to deceive you. These deniers of the faith are doing everything they can, even today, to lead us astray. Oh, they may say that Jesus was a good man. Or they might say, well, he was a prophet. Or some might even say he was a high angel. But he's not the Christ, they would say, the Son of God, the Savior and the Lord, alive forevermore, like the Scriptures proclaim. No, they tell us that Jesus Christ was not born of a virgin. He was not tempted. He did not suffer and die in the flesh. He was not raised from the dead. They say all that didn't really happen. These are the Antichrist. But now here's the good news, because John wants us to know better than that. He wants us to understand these liars, these deceivers. They're not telling the truth. And so he reminds us that we have an anointing. Priests and kings and prophets, they were all anointed with oil. You can read about them throughout the Old Testament Scriptures. It was indicating that they were chosen by God. Though they were anointed, thus showing that this was the one that God had chosen. And so the anointing oil speaks of one who's chosen by God. Jesus was anointed. He was anointed with the Holy Spirit and with power. Do you remember his baptism? Read it with me in Matthew, the 3rd chapter. When he began his ministry, he would first go to John the Baptizer, and he would be baptized at the hands of John. And look what happened on that occasion. In Matthew 3, verse 16, it says, when he had been baptized, Jesus came up immediately from the water, and behold, the heavens were opened to him. And he saw the Spirit of God descending like a dove and alighting upon him. And suddenly a voice came from heaven saying, this is my beloved Son, in whom I am well pleased. In this wonderful way, God showed, this was my chosen one, my Son, in whom I am well pleased. Look at Luke, the 4th chapter, and verse 18. Where Jesus goes to the city of Nazareth as he begins his ministry and wants them to understand that he is that anointed one chosen by God. In Luke chapter 4, he's in the synagogue here in Nazareth on the Sabbath day, and he's speaking to them from the Scriptures, and he takes the prophet Isaiah and he turns in the scroll, and this is what he reads. The Spirit of the Lord is upon me because he has anointed me to preach the gospel to the poor. He sent me to heal the brokenhearted, to proclaim liberty to the captives and recovery of sight to the blind, to set at liberty those who are oppressed, to proclaim the acceptable year of the Lord. You see, Isaiah had prophesied that the Spirit would come upon the Messiah and enable him to preach, enable him to do great and powerful things. And it was with this Holy Spirit and with this power that Jesus was anointed at the beginning of his ministry. And in verse 20 of that same chapter in Luke 4, he closed the book and gave it back to the attendant and sat down, and the eyes of all who were in the synagogue were fixed on him. And he began to say to them, today this scripture is fulfilled in your hearing. Jesus said, I am that chosen one, that anointed one. In Acts, the 4th chapter, and in verse 27, we have reference to this again. This time, Peter and John had been arrested, and they come back to the church now, having been warned not to preach in the name of Jesus anymore. And they pray together with God's people. And in their prayer, they quote from Psalm, the 2nd chapter, which also spoke of the coming of the Anointed One. And this is what it says here in Acts 4 and 27. For truly against your holy servant Jesus, whom you anointed, both Herod and Pontius Pilate with the Gentiles and the people of Israel were gathered together to do whatever your hand and your purpose determined before to be done. Yes, Jesus Christ was put to death by the hands of these lawless ones. But this was the one whom Christ had anointed, that Psalm 2 had spoken about. Look in Acts chapter 10 and verse 38.
where the Apostle Peter also talks about this anointing of Jesus Christ. Here he says, "Now how God anointed Jesus of Nazareth with the Holy Spirit and with power, who went about doing good and healing all who were oppressed by the devil, for God was with him." And there's one other passage I want you to notice on this from Hebrews chapter 1 and verse 9. The Hebrew writer is showing the superiority of Jesus over the angels. He shows him to be the express image of God in Hebrews chapter 1 and verse 3. He shows him to be God, that is, of the very same essence and nature. He is deity. He is the eternal one. And this one has been anointed. In Hebrews chapter 1 and verse 9, as he quotes from the Old Testament scriptures, he says, "You have loved righteousness and hated lawlessness. Therefore God, your God, has anointed you with the oil of gladness more than your companions." Jesus Christ is that chosen one, that anointed one who can save your souls. But John tells us that we too have an anointing. I hope that you'll join us next week as we continue to look at this and see what does that mean to us. In the meantime, I want to encourage you to put your faith in Jesus as the Christ. He did come in the flesh. He did suffer and he did die for you. Your sins have been paid for. But he was not left in the tomb. He was raised from the dead the third day to give us the assurance and the hope of eternal life. That can be yours today. With humble faith, confess him. Confess him as the Christ, the Son of God. And be baptized, be immersed in the waters of baptism for the remission of your sins. If you make that decision today to turn away from sin, to put your faith in Jesus, to give yourself to him in baptism, you too can be saved. And you can have what we have, an anointing from the Lord.

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We would love to hear from you. 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All our materials and services are absolutely free of charge. We just want to do what we can to help us all towards heaven. So let us know how we can help you. And please join us next time right here on The Truth in Love.

In Paul's famous description of love, he weds the first two actions together, patient and kind, 1 Corinthians 13:4. Patient is a passive acceptance of burdens and offenses, while kindness is an active response to others, especially those who have caused offense to us. Kindness involves benevolent favors and benefits toward others, modeled after God. Moses sang of God's loving kindness that delivered the Israelites from Egyptian bondage in Exodus 15:13. God promised to show kindness and steadfast love to David and his house, 2 Samuel 7:15. The Psalms praise God's kindness for deliverance, salvation, forgiveness, protection, and life. In turn, love compels us to share God's kindness with others. Paul summarized the new self all Christians are to put on when he said, "Be kind to one another, tender-hearted, forgiving one another as God in Christ forgave you," Ephesians 4:32. Show your love to strangers, friends, relatives, and others through the genuine kindness that you share.

0: You have questions? The Bible has answers. This program, overseen by the Phillips Street Church of Christ, is dedicated to answering your questions with God's Word. Please join us for the period of study as we seek to give a Bible answer. And now, here is your moderator.
1: Hello, everyone, and welcome to A Bible Answer. I'm Mike McDaniel, and I'm the evangelist of the Central Church of Christ in Caruthersville, Missouri. This program is brought to you by the good elders of the Phillips Street Church of Christ in Dyersburg, Tennessee, and financially supported by 45 Churches of Christ throughout this region. We're glad you're watching today. We have three gospel preachers to serve as our panelists to answer your questions. We'll have them introduce themselves to you at this time.
2: Hello, I'm Sidney White. I preach for the Gardner Church of Christ near Martin, Tennessee.
3: My name is Andy Brewer. I preach for the Phillips Street Church of Christ in Dyersburg, Tennessee.
4: And my name is Jordan Graves. I preach for the Marion Church of Christ in Marion, Arkansas.
1: We're so glad these brethren could be with us today to answer your questions. And now to our questions for today. Our first question for Brother White. Please discuss Hebrews 4:9 and the fact that a word containing Sabbath is used in the Greek. Brother White.
2: Thank you for that question. Hebrews chapter 4 and verse 9 reads as follows. There remaineth therefore a rest to the people of God. As suggested by the question, when you read that and look at it in the original language, there is a word that suggests Sabbath. As a result of that, those who believe in worshiping on the Sabbath day will take that verse and try to apply it and make it say to them and to us, we still have the Sabbath today, and thus that ought to be our day of worship. First thing I'd like to mention is we need to keep anything within its context. The book of Hebrews was written to brethren who were under very difficult circumstances. And the Hebrews writer was making several observations within that letter, trying to encourage them not to give up. Don't go back to Judaism, and most of these were Jewish converts. Don't go back to Judaism. That's not the way to go. You're facing a lot of difficulty. Don't turn back to the ways of the world. What you have to do is hold on. Hold fast. Remain steadfast to the gospel of Jesus Christ. And so basically, anything said within this book is designed to that end. Hold on. Hold fast. Because there is something better that's going to be coming. And that's the context in which this is written. But I want to notice a couple of observations from the verse itself. There is the phrase, remaineth a rest. And I want to notice, look at verses 3, 4, 5, and 8. You're going to notice in those verses, you have the word rest used repeatedly. I'm not a Greek scholar by any stretch of the imagination. But if you'll notice in the original language, the word that is used for rest in the Greek is a different word that is used in verse 9. Totally different word. And so to ignore that is to ignore the context and the meaning of what the Hebrews writer had in mind in that regard. The word in those verses, 3, 4, 5, and 8, simply means to repose, or to cause to cease, or putting to rest. It's used of God in Acts chapter 7 and in verse 49. The word in verse 9, which is a totally different Greek word, according to Vine's Expository Dictionary of New Testament Words, means a perpetual rest. So not something that is taking place now, that is ongoing, but it is eventually going to be that perpetual rest that we will enjoy in heaven. Two other quick observations from this verse. You'll notice in verse 11, after he says in verse 9, there remaineth therefore a rest, in verse 11 he says, let us therefore labor to enter into that rest. Here is a rest that we labor to enter into. It remains, it's in the future, we labor in order to get there. You'll notice as well in verse 10, he says, for he that entereth into his rest, he also hath ceased from his own works as God did from his. And when you look at that in its context, and again I go back to that word remaineth, according to Vine's Expository Dictionary of New Testament Words, it means to be reserved. Now that brings attention to one other passage of Scripture in this regard. In 1 Peter chapter 1, beginning in verse 3, Peter says, "Blessed be the God and Father of our Lord Jesus Christ, which according to his abundant mercy hath begotten us again unto a lively hope by the resurrection of Jesus Christ from the dead, to an inheritance incorruptible and undefiled, and that fadeth not away," here's the phrase, "reserved in heaven for you." Now, would you look at what the Hebrew writer says, and the word that he uses there, a perpetual rest, the word means to be reserved. Peter says that which is reserved is that inheritance, incorruptible, undefiled, that'll be in heaven. And so I believe that is exactly the significance of the word that's used in Hebrews chapter 4 and verse 9 that would seemingly translate Sabbath to those who would like it to do so. I appreciate the question and hope that'll give you something to think about and to study on in your future Bible studies.
1: Thank you, Brother White. Now to Brother Brewer. Someone asked, "Can a Christian dress up as a witch or ghost for Halloween?" Brother Brewer.
3: I want to start with two things that we know biblically about this question. Number one is that the Bible does condemn the practice of witchcraft. There's absolutely no way to deny that. It's listed as one of the works of the flesh, Galatians 5:20. You see it spoken of in negative terms or sinful terms throughout the New Testament. That's just a fact. The Bible condemns the practice of witchcraft. The second fact that I want to notice at the beginning is that the Bible nowhere speaks of our eternal spirits returning to the world in ghost form. In fact, the Bible tells us that when we die, we enter the spiritual realm of eternity and we stay there. And so the idea of ghost inhabiting this world just simply is not accurate. Now, with those two fundamental facts in mind, I want to point out, number one, that the modern portrayal of witches has nothing to do with the actual practice of witchcraft. And number two, there's obviously no such thing as ghosts. And so because of that, I believe that biblically these matters would fall into the realm of opinion. And what we know exactly about what the Bible says regarding the matters of opinion in spiritual matters, we know because it addresses certain spiritual opinions that the early church had to deal with among themselves. And probably one of the more prominent ones had to do with the issue of using meat that had been previously offered to idols and whether or not it was right to use it for a common meal. Some took issue with eating it because they believed it was spiritually tainted and that because it had previously been offered in idol worship that it was sinful. On the other hand, there were some who took no issue with it because they knew that an idol was nothing and had nothing to do with whether or not a person could eat it and it affect their soul at all. And so in Romans 14, Paul would also address it in 1 Corinthians, but in Romans 14, Paul told them that spiritually speaking, it was neither good nor evil to eat it. In other words, it didn't matter. They simply needed to follow what their conscience told them to do. But along those lines, he also provided this inspired advice. Romans 14, verses 22 and 23. He says, "Hast thou faith? Have it to thyself before God. Happy is he that condemneth not himself in that thing which he alloweth, and he that doubteth is damned if he eat, because he eateth not of faith. For whatsoever is not of faith is sin." In other words, what Paul told them to do, because that matter fell into the realm of spiritual opinions, he said, if you have an opinion about it, then you need to keep it to yourself. Follow that opinion. Follow where your conscience leads you in that matter. But he said, hold it to yourself. In other words, don't make it a matter of contention. All right? So let's go back to the original question as we wrap up. Can a Christian dress as a witch or a ghost for Halloween? Well, I would say the answer to that question is twofold. Number one, if you believe that it is wrong and that you shouldn't do it, then you shouldn't. Number two, if you have no issue with it and understand that it's just all a matter of make-believe, then go ahead. Biblically speaking, it doesn't matter. But at the same time, you shouldn't violate your conscience if you have a personal issue with it. And that's exactly what Paul told those Christians about that same matter in Romans 14, later in 1 Corinthians 8, and is really what's true regarding any matter of opinion that you find throughout the New Testament. So I hope that helps in some way. Thank you for that good question, and I'll send it back to the moderator.
1: 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Back to our questions today. To Brother Grace for his first question. In the Old Testament, we read that men were chastised by God in various ways. How does God chastise man today? Is it the same way? Brother Graves.
4: Thank you so much. I love this question because it's so overarching in the Bible and has great implication for us. We know that God chastises us today. We read about it in Hebrews chapter 12. But he doesn't really say how he chastises, just that when he chastises, we can know that we are his sons. There are different ways and passages in the Bible that we can see about God's chastisement, though. One of the ways we can see that is we know how God blesses us today. And we can view that as also a way that God chastises us. In Luke 6:38, he tells us, "Give, and it will be given unto you. A good measure, pressed down, shaken together, and pouring over, shall men give unto your bosom." Men are responsible for part of God's blessing. God blesses us through Christians and through the church, through those that are followers of him. And the same way, God chastises us as well. Christians, men and women of God, are stewards of the Word of God. They've been given responsibility to take care of it while on this earth. And so they must use that, whether that be to rebuke, whether that be to enact church discipline, as is God's will. So God chastises us through other people. And we can also see that God chastises us through the natural creation that he put in place, natural consequences that we face in this world. We know that death and sickness and mental disease come from sin that did not exist before Adam's sin, and many things, consequences also come today because of sin. And so that's one of the ways God chastises. But when we look at the Greek word for chastisement that we find in Hebrews 12, it gives us an interesting look at it. The word is defined as tutorage, to educate, to train, and by example of disciplinary correction. And we can see that word translated differently in other parts of the Bible. I think one of the main parts that we can see that is 2 Timothy 3:16. For all scripture is given by the inspiration of God and is profitable for doctrine, for reproof, for correction, for instruction in righteousness. That instruction is the same word, chastisement. So all scripture is profitable for doctrine, for reproof, for correction, and for chastisement and righteousness. God's word chastises us today. And how we can think about that in a practical term is sometimes we talk about the word stepping on our toes, right? And you get that guilt. And you read something and you know that you need to change and you know that you need to make things right. Well, we shouldn't be afraid of that, but we should be thankful for that, because that's the chastisement of God. And as we see in Hebrews 12, we can know from that that we are the children of God. In the same way, when we read something and we know that we need to change it and we feel guilt because of that, that's because we are spiritually thinking. We're spiritually minded. We're children of God. Many people in the world can read the same scripture and feel nothing because of it. But it's those spiritually minded people that are chastised by God, and we should be very thankful for that. But whether, to wrap up, whether it's what we're facing, what we're suffering is because of natural consequences or our sins or somebody else's sins, we need to keep in mind and have the same attitude that Job had. And he told us, "Though you slay me, yet I will trust in you." We need to have that attitude wherever we go in life. Thank you so much for that question.
1: Thank you, Brother Graves, for that good answer. To Brother White, how do I know which version of the Bible to use? Is there anything wrong with using the New King James Version? Brother White.
2: Again, another very interesting question, and one that is often raised in religious circles, simply because there are so many different translations or versions of the scriptures, and they seem to increase by great numbers on a regular basis. And so to ask the question, how do I know which version of the Bible to use, is certainly a very important question. So I want to answer this as it is stated in two parts. Which one can I use, and is there anything wrong with the New King James? First of all, I want to suggest which versions not to use, and I think that would be a decent place to start. And I would suggest that a one-man version is nothing more than a commentary on the Scriptures. When one man sets out to interpret the entirety of the Scriptures, it's not going to produce a reliable version of the Bible or a translation of the Bible in that regard. In the second place, I would suggest that we should not be using versions that contradict each other or contradict within themselves various passages of Scripture. And one of the most prominent, I guess, translations, or has been through the years, is the New International Version, simply known as the NIV. And if you look at it in Romans chapter 1 and in verse 17, you'll find the phrase, "by faith alone, from first to last." But then if you'll turn over to James chapter 2 and verse 24, the same translation has, "not by faith alone." They can't be both ways. There is a contradiction of thought, whether it is faith only from beginning to end, or whether it is faith coupled with works, as James emphasizes in his letter. Another example from the NIV is Matthew chapter 5 and in verse 17, where, according to the NIV, Jesus did not come to abolish the law. Yet when you read in Ephesians chapter 2 and verse 15, they have a Paul saying, "by abolishing in his flesh the law." Well, now, did he come to abolish it or did he not? There's a contradiction with the NIV in that regard, and there are many others, but I just cite these for time restraints as examples for you to consider. Also, I'd suggest that we should not use translations that teach false doctrine. For example, and there are certain passages, when people come to me and say, "What do you think about this particular translation of the Bible?" I say, "Well, let me look at three or four verses." You can usually go to Psalm 51:5, where modern versions have David saying that he was born in sin. The idea that they express is he was born totally depraved. And yet that's a contradiction of what the Bible actually teaches in that regard. Other passages where, for example, in the King James or American Standard Version, you'll have the phrase "only begotten Son" with regard to Christ. Some of the modern translations have "only Son" or "one and only Son." Jesus is not the only Son. We are referred to as sons of God, those who are children of God, but He is the only begotten. Therefore, it should be translated in that way. Another example is in 2 Peter chapter 3 and in verse 10 with regard to the destruction of the world at the end of time. Some translations have the phrase laid bare. But when you read the truth of the matter, for example, in 2 Peter chapter 3 and verse 10, you'll find the phrases burned up or dissolved. That's not laid bare. That's a totally different concept in that regard. I would emphasize in that statement, though,

0: in those problem areas as a result. Fatal error is what we need to be concerned about as we decide what translation to use. So again, this question or these two questions are very important in a day when you can pick up a number of different translations and they may or may not teach you the truth of God's Word. But again, thanks for the questions.
1: Thank you. To Brother Brewer, please explain Mark 9:48. Will we have decaying bodies all through eternity? Brother Brewer.
2: In the latter part of Mark chapter 9, Jesus is using an illustration to help his disciples understand or gain a perspective when it comes to life and eternity. And so you see him talking about the priority of eternity over life using certain illustrations like, he said, if you have a hand that causes you to sin or causes you to stumble, he said, cut it off, because it would be better to go to heaven minus one hand than to go to hell, you know, completely intact. And he said, if you have a foot that causes you to stumble, same thing. He said, cut it off. It's better to go into eternity, into heaven, lame than to go into hell fully functioning. And the same with the eye. If you have an eye that causes you to sin, then to pluck it out, better to go into heaven with only one eye than to go into hell with all of your vision. And of course, he's using that in terms of illustration. He's not actually telling us to cut our hands or our feet off or pluck our eye out. He's talking about it in terms of helping us gain perspective and understanding that as important as things may seem to us in this life, they're still trivial compared to eternity, okay? That's really the point that Jesus is trying to get across through all of those statements and all of that illustration and language. Is he's trying to help them understand that as important as things may be in this life, they're still trivial compared to eternity. So it's with that mindset that Mark 9:48 is written in terms of Jesus using a figure of speech to speak about hell in terms of it being incorruptible by nature compared to the things of this life being corruptible. In fact, verse 48 isn't the only time that you see Jesus make this statement. He says the same thing in verse 44 and 46, and then in verse 48. And the statement is this, where their worm dieth not, and the fire is not quenched. Now, what's Jesus mean by that? Well, all he's saying is that what he's trying to do is put hell in terms that we can understand. He's trying to help us to understand the concept of hell by using terms that would be familiar to his listeners. And what he's saying is, if you can imagine how horrible it would be to be thrown into a fire, how painful that would be, the only solace that you could take in that is the reality that, you know, after a matter of moments, I don't know exactly how long it takes, but after a matter of moments, that eventually your physical body would succumb to that fire. And even though it would be incredibly painful during that time, that eventually the pain would go away because you would die. But in using the language he uses in verse 44 and 46 and 48, he's saying that hell is a fire into which the lost will be thrown and the pain will never end, because we will not have physical bodies that die. That pain will go on forever. We know this for a fact because later in 1 Corinthians 15, Paul just outrightly said that in eternity we will have bodies that are incorruptible. The bodies we have now are corruptible, but the bodies that we will assume in eternity will be incorruptible, verses 53 and 54. And so, in answer to the original question, will we have decaying bodies through all eternity? No, we won't have decaying bodies. We're going to have spiritual bodies that are incorruptible. I appreciate that good question. Hope that helps in some way.
1: I want to extend our thanks today to Brother White and Brother Brewer and Brother Graves for doing such a good job today in answering these questions. If you have a question,

0: In just a moment, you'll see some of our contact information. We want to encourage you to send them in. We're always in need of good Bible questions. In 1 John 4 and verse 9, "In this was manifested the love of God toward us, because that God sent His only begotten Son into the world, that we might live through Him." What a mind-boggling truth that is, that the Almighty God who made the universe loves you and me. And we are awed by His power, and we are amazed that someone so powerful could condescend to care about us. He showed His love by sending His only begotten Son into the world to die for us so that we might live through Him. And Paul understood that. In Galatians chapter 2 and verse 20, he said, "I am crucified with Christ. Nevertheless I live, yet not I, but Christ liveth in me. In the life which I now live in the flesh, I live by the faith of the Son of God, who loved me and gave Himself for me." No matter what this day may bring, we can be assured of the fact that God loves us, and Jesus came to die for us, and that by faith we can live through Him. And I hope that you'll do that today. Thanks so much for watching A Bible Answer. And remember, for your Bible questions, there's always a Bible answer.
1: We would love to hear from you, our viewers. If you have questions for A Bible Answer, or if you'd like any of the material offered on this program, please contact us at the address on the screen. We appreciate all of our supporters, and we encourage you to worship with a faithful Church of Christ in your area.

Perhaps you've not heard of the new magazine, Reaching the Lost. It's an exciting new publication designed to focus completely on evangelism. And the best part, it's free. We will mail it to your home, mail it to your congregation. And when you get it, you're going to see featured articles with tips for evangelism. You're going to see instructions as to how to make better use of house to house and heart to heart. Inside, you're going to read of conversion stories, successes that congregations are experiencing. You're going to read about the seminars that we're doing and the reports from churches where we're going. If you would like to sign up for this free publication, go to the website, fill out the material, register today. You don't want to miss this exciting opportunity to become a better evangelist in your local community.

0: Hello and welcome again to Counterpoint. I'm Mike Hixon. So glad that you're with us today. BJ Clark is at my side as always. We appreciate the opportunity to come into your home and study the Bible. Today we want to talk about what's going on in America. Hope you'll stay tuned. BJ, today as we focus our attention on our country, we're blessed to live in a great country. And yet there are a lot of forces that are at work that are, quite frankly, undermining the moral values of our nation. And in a very real sense, many people are asking the question, what's going on? And how do we counter the eroding values that have been so prevalent from days gone by?
1: Proverbs 14:34 is still true. Righteousness exalts a nation, but sin is a reproach to any people. And it's still true that when the righteous are in authority, the people rejoice. Mm-hmm. But when the wicked bear rule, the people groan. And we're seeing that in our world today. And, you know, part of the problem we have today, Mike, is that it's harder and harder to find righteous people who are running for office by their personal conduct. And so I'm persuaded that more and more we have to look for righteous policies, the most righteous policies available that will help our nation. But bottom line is, righteousness begins not in Washington, D.C. It begins in my home and yours. And
0: that's right.
1: If we can get our neighbors to become more and more righteous, the nation will become more and more righteous.
0: Well, exactly. And, you know, BJ, we talk about our founding fathers and their belief in God, their respect for the ideals of Scripture. And yet we have moved away from those principles. As a result of that, our nation is in grave trouble today. And I never thought that I would live in a nation that would now practice censorship, the idea of being blacklisted, et cetera, the stripping away of the freedom of speech. All of these values and blessings that we've enjoyed are being undermined. And you mentioned a moment ago in the political arena, and I know that there are a lot of folks that, you know, they have this idea that politics and religion don't mix and we shouldn't talk about it. But quite frankly, BJ, there have been a lot of moral values and moral issues that have been hijacked by those who are in the political arena. And so we can't just quit talking about those things.
1: You know, that's the funny thing about it. It's not funny, ha-ha, but it's ironic. They don't want for us to talk about certain moral issues because they've turned them into political issues and then kicked them back and forth. And they're perfectly at liberty to say anything they want about it. But if we stand up and say, God said this, you can't talk about that because that's a political issue. Well, who gave you the right to take something God made a moral issue? Mm-hmm. And turn it into a political issue as if now it belongs to you and God just has to basically be muzzled and silenced.
0: That's right.
1: They would love to have God's word muzzled and silenced because so many of the policies they're trying to promote and advocate are completely contrary to the righteousness that this book upholds.
0: You know, it's amazing to me that we have a man who is running for office, running for re-election, and the platform upon which he is really engineering his campaign, one of the platforms is abortion. Mm-hmm. Now, you know, there's something to be said about the sanctity of human life, and that child in the womb can't speak for himself or herself, but that child needs a voice, and if I understand Scripture correctly, we, as God's people, ought to be the voice for that unborn baby.
1: Absolutely. And, you know, I think it's important to point out that just because we point out something like that does not mean we're disrespecting the office of the presidency or of any political ruler, because the Bible, as you know and believe and practice, says we ought to honor those who are in positions of authority and show them respect in to that degree. But if the president of the United States does not respect human life, then he does not respect God who authored human life. And God is the author of life, and he said in Proverbs, when listing the seven things that are an abomination in the sight of God, hands that shed innocent blood is in that list. It's still in that list in 2024, and for as long as this program may be aired anywhere on the planet, the point is God's word has never changed or watered down the sanctity of life. Our society has. It's reproductive freedom we're talking about. No, that's a diversion. That's a diversion from what their issue really is. This isn't about someone's reproductive freedom. It's about the freedom to live without being slaughtered against your will in the womb.
0: And you know, BJ, if people that are supportive of abortion, if they would just take the time to research and to examine the atrocities of that act,
1: yes,
0: I think it would awaken them in many ways.
1: When the children are present in an audience where I'm speaking, and when certain individuals are present, and maybe even mothers there in that room who've had abortions, and I don't want them to think there's no such thing as forgiveness for them, but you have to be cautious in some ways as to how you say what you say. But we've gone to the other extreme, unfortunately, in this country, and basically said, well, we just don't describe it at all. And I think I need to make this point since we're on this track. The abortion pill is going to become more and more popular, more and more popular. And some have the idea that taking this abortion pill is just like keeping tissue from ever developing into a human being. Truth be told, a tiny human being is still a human being.
0: It's true.
1: And therefore deserves to live and have the right to life. But I read some horrifying articles just in the last week of women who took this pill thinking that it was going to solve their problem in a very easy way. They described having the worst cramps they've ever had in their lives. And more than one of them has described looking down the commode there in the bathroom and expecting to see nothing but unrecognizable tissue. And several of them have responded and said, I saw a tiny formed human being. Let's keep that very much in mind. This isn't just the elimination of unrecognizable tissue. It's getting rid of a human being.
0: You know, BJ, that's startling, to say the least. And it ought to cause people to maybe rethink their position. And you mentioned a moment ago, you know, we're not promoting a particular candidate, but I do think that we have to look at the issues and the platform or platforms upon
1: exactly
0: which they stand and decide, okay, how does that line up with my biblical understanding of what God would want me to do? And if we don't look at it from that vantage point, we're going to be at a disadvantage. And so, We talk about abortion. Yes, I'm sorry. Go ahead.
1: No, you just really triggered a thought in my mind that I wanted to address, and that is, I know, you know, there are multiple issues that attract our attention when it comes to the voting booth. Some are focused more on the economy. Some are focused more on this, that, or the other. And sometimes we're accused of being one-issue voters when it comes to making decisions about who we vote for on the basis of what their views on abortion are. But in the triage of life, emergency room of life, and the triage, you know as well as I do, triage is the idea that there are multiple people in the waiting room at the emergency room who deserve and need treatment. But there is a pecking order of who's going to go first.
0: Sure.
1: Someone with a gaping head wound is going to receive treatment before someone with a broken pinky.
0: It's true.
1: Okay? Listen, this is just the facts. Partial birth abortion, which is legal in the United States of America and which certain candidates have not been bashful about saying, yeah, they're for it. They're going, if they are elected, they're going to make sure it continues. Partial birth abortion creates a gaping head wound in the little child inside the birth canal. And that ought to be in the emergency room of life.
0: Absolutely.
1: An issue that gets our attention before those other issues.
0: You know, BJ, we talk about people that are barbaric. And I don't know of anyone that would say that what took place under the regime of Adolf Hitler, the Holocaust, we would all say that those actions were barbaric, inhumane. And yet, in some way, we turn around and then endorse something that is just as barbaric, just as horrific. And we're talking about innocent children, babies, that because of possibly it's inconvenient, there could be any number of reasons, but we're going to terminate that life. And that's the key. It is life. Life begins when? At conception.
1: Right.
0: And God is the father of that spirit, according to Hebrews chapter 12 at verse 9. That child has been fearfully and wonderfully made. Now, who am I to come along and to say, you know what? That really doesn't matter. I'm going to endorse this. I mean, it's wrong. It's sin.
1: Absolutely. God has the right to determine the value of life in the womb and measure it. And he has. In Jeremiah chapter 1, you recall, he told Jeremiah, before I formed thee in the belly, I knew thee. Before you were even fully developed,
0: I knew you.
1: And then when you go to the New Testament and look at Luke chapter 1 and verse 41, it references John the Baptizer inside of his mother's womb at 6 months old, mm-hmm. as brephos, the Greek word brephos, babe. The same word used in Luke 1:41 and Luke 1:44 is used in Luke 2:12 to describe Jesus having already been born. So how does God say, well, if it's in the womb, I don't call it a baby, I call it a fetus. Well, fetus even means little one. That's a term that does show there's value. But so many semantic terms are used to try to keep from having to say baby when it comes to life in the womb.
0: Sure.
1: God doesn't play those games. No. That life in the womb is a baby.
0: That's right.
1: The life after it's born is a baby. It's a baby in whose eyes? Not in the eyes of some politician, but in the eyes of God. Now, therefore, a platform that says, oh, no, it's not a baby, I can't vote for that platform.
0: No. And, you know, going back to what you said about Luke's account of John the Baptist and Jesus, which really the conclusion is that God recognizes that child in the womb and outside the womb as a human being. That's the conclusion, and that's what we ought to see.
1: It's the same thing. It's right.
0: And you know, there are some, believe it or not, that would even advocate abortion at the 8th or 9th month.
1: Right.
0: I mean, you talk about barbaric.
1: Yes, and that partial birth abortions occur oftentimes at the same time approximately that the child would have been delivered. And so we're the only Western civilization that allows abortion up to and through the 9th month. The only one. We're supposed to be Judeo-Christian, and yet we're the only Western civilization that allows abortion up to and through the 9th month. What is wrong with us?
0: Well, I think it goes back to what Solomon said. Sin is a reproach unto any people. And quite frankly, we have become, in many respects, devoid of discerning between right and wrong. BJ, another problem that we're facing in our country, and we ask the question, what's going on? I mean, why are we where we are?
1: Mm-hmm.
0: Look at how the family unit, the marital relationship. Note, if you would, how there has been a total reconstruction of the marital unit. And so now in our nation, we're sanctioning two men being married together, two women being married together. Now, how do you counter that from a biblical perspective?
1: Well, you know, Almighty God has more power than I, than you, than anyone listening to this program. Because he actually has on his resume having the ability to make a universe and make human beings. And since he has that power, he has the right to tell those human beings that he made what his rules are. And his rules for marriage are clearly spelled out in his manual for human beings, the Bible.
0: Sure.
1: And so he tells us in Genesis chapter 2, therefore shall a man leave his father and his mother and be joined to his wife and cleave to his wife. They two shall be one flesh. Male and female created he them. We read in Matthew chapter 19. And what God has joined together, let not man put asunder. God made man, thus he has the right to determine the gender. Mm-hmm. Man was made and he was lonely. So God could have made another man, but he did not. He made a woman, took a rib from the side of the man, made a woman and brought her to the man. He said, this is now bone of my bones, flesh of my flesh. And from that point on, the gender reality that was created by God,
0: that's right,
1: was in place. Who do I think I am trying to change it? It's not my place to tell the God who made this universe, you messed up, you did it wrong. I can't do what he did. I respect his wisdom and his power.
0: And you know what, BJ, and you referenced Matthew chapter 19 when the religious leaders of that day and time wanted to know, is it lawful for a man to put away his wife for every cause? And Jesus asked the question, have you not read? And then, as you noted, he went all the way back to the beginning. Now, you know, one of the things that stands out to me is we're talking about the wisdom of God. God could have made another man, as you said, but he didn't. He made the perfect complement to the man, that suitable answer. Well, that suitable answer was the woman.
1: That's right. And, you know, God could have said, Adam, I've made you a couple of wives. Here you are. He didn't even do that. He made one man, one woman, and brought them together. And it was intended to be for life. And that's still his plan. It hasn't changed. And, you know, the only people trying to change it are those who have no authority to change it. God's the only one that can come along and say, okay, I've changed my mind. He never did that. He's in charge. We respect his righteousness. All of God's commandments are righteousness, Psalm 119:172.
0: Sure.
1: And that's true whether it's the subject of abortion we talked about earlier or whether it's the subject of marriage. What are God's righteous commands regarding any area? That's what we ought to be asking.
0: You know, BJ, is it possible that in many respects there has been an assault on truth, absolute truth? Mm-hmm. I can't help but go back to the days of the judges when it was said of the people of that day that in those days there was no king in Israel. Every man did what was right in his own eyes. And really, that's kind of become the law of the land. You do what you want to do, I'll do what I want to do, but there's no really binding binary code on anyone. Truth is truth to you and vice versa. Well, that's not what the Lord said.
1: No. In fact, I can't help but think of Proverbs 12:15, which says, the way of a fool is right in his own eyes. And the Proverbs 28:26 says, he that trusts in his own heart is a fool. He doesn't say he that trusts in his own heart is educated or he's right because that's his truth and you leave him alone. God gave us a standard. That's why Jesus could say in John 17:17, thy word is truth. And the good news about it is it's going to be the same. It's never changing. Some of these conventions meet. I had clipped some articles years ago when I used to get the physical paper. About a major denomination that had a 3.5-hour debate at their annual convention as to whether they would ordain homosexuals to be ministers in their particular religious organization. 3.5 hours to debate this. If you have respect for God's truth, you can settle that question in 60 seconds or less.
0: Easily.
1: No question, less than that. If you just take God's word and say, this is right, and we go by it. Jesus said the words he spoke is what going to judge us in the last day, John 12:48. But we're hearing too many other voices from society that are competing for our allegiance. Once you decide on this as the absolute standard, that's very liberating.
0: Sure.
1: Because you don't have to think, okay, what am I going to believe next year? What am I going to believe 5 years from now?
0: Right.
1: We'll believe the same thing.
0: Yeah, don't you think, BJ, that we have the misunderstanding? Look, this book trumps everything. As you mentioned a moment ago, thy word is truth. God's word is the standard by which everything must be filtered. Now, that being the case, and you said that there was this 3.5 hour convention. Well, you know, in 1 Corinthians chapter 6, verses 9 through 11, Paul settles it in less than 60 seconds, as you said a minute ago. Homosexuals, sodomites shall not inherit the kingdom of God. Now, look, I didn't write that.
1: No.
0: I'm just upholding what the Bible has to say. Now, it doesn't really matter whether I like it or not, because truth is truth. Now, is it hard? Yes. You remember in the days of Lot, mm-hmm. the cities of Sodom and Gomorrah, they were destroyed. In 2 Peter chapter 2, Peter comments on the actions that were taken against the cities of Sodom and Gomorrah. God condemned them to destruction, making them an example to all mm-hmm. who afterward would live ungodly. But down in verse 8, the Bible says that Lot vexed or tormented his righteous soul day by day, seeing and hearing their lawless deeds. BJ, there are things that I see and hear today, particularly in the context of the home and the family, that concern me greatly.
1: Absolutely. You know, it strikes me that some people, when they hear you say or me say what you just said, will say, well, you don't understand why Sodom and Gomorrah were condemned. There are actually some who've taken the position that the sin of Sodom and Gomorrah was inhospitality. That's why God was punishing them. Then this crazy movie that came out about Noah was alleging that climate change was the reason God sent the flood to destroy the world. So many things that make no sense. But Jude verse 7 says, even as Sodom and Gomorrah, and the cities about them in like manner, giving themselves over to fornication and going after strange flesh, are set forth for an example, suffering the vengeance of eternal fire. It's true that Ezekiel 16 mentions a number of other sins that Sodom committed.
0: Sure.
1: That's not the only sin they committed. But to say that that wasn't pertinent, Jude verse 7 says their fornication and going after strange flesh is an example to all of us.
0: That's right.
1: As what can happen and the consequences that will come about if we live that way.
0: But you know, you mentioned the idea that one of the problems was inhospitality. Well, that's not what Moses said. Back in Genesis chapter 13, the Bible says that Lot pitched his tent towards Sodom. And then, by way of commentary, he said that the men of Sodom were exceedingly wicked and sinful against the Lord.
1: Right.
0: Okay, what was their sin? Well, one, homosexuality.
1: Right. And when you read Genesis 19, it shows that the more things change, the more they stay the same. You talk about aggressive behavior. Those individuals, when they ask for those men to come out so that we might know them,
0: that's right.
1: When that was not granted to them, they wanted to break down the door. They were absolutely obsessed with having their way about this. And we see a lot of groups today who are militant.
0: Very militant.
1: Very militant. You and I aren't supposed to say anything from the Word of God about it, but they're allowed to parade in front of our children in ways that are indecent and immoral. And we're supposed to just accept that. And say, well, I don't like it, but who am I? God's word is the standard. And this nation needs to remember Psalm 9 and verse 17. The nations that forget God are going to be turned into Sheol. Hell is another translation of that. The idea is wicked nations will suffer consequences
0: without
1: for their wickedness.
0: So, BJ, we got maybe 4 minutes or so left in our program today. What can we do to change maybe the landscape, if you please,
1: right,
0: of the nation we live in?
1: I think there are three things that come to mind immediately that we can do. Number one, make more Christians. If we can make more Christians, then Christians are going to be living by what standard?
0: God's
1: They're
0: word.
1: Going to be saying, okay, what is God's view on this subject? of abortion? What's God's view on this subject of sexuality and marriage? More Christians we make, the more people there are who are going to stand up for what's right. Number two, if we make more Christians and those Christians marry Christians, we'll end up making more Christian homes.
0: That's true.
1: And if we make more Christian homes, we'll have more Christian mamas and daddies who are teaching their children Christianity, and those children will then grow up and become Christians. And if we can do that in every neighborhood across the nation, think about this. Sometimes as I'm flying on airplanes, I look out the window and we'll be flying close enough to the earth that I'll be able to see subdivisions and neighborhoods, house after house after house after house. And I'm thinking, how many souls am I looking at right now? And how many of them are members of the body of Christ? And what can I do to help them become members of the body of Christ? Because no neighborhood is going to suffer. Every neighborhood is going to be blessed if more of its residents are members of the Christ, the church that belongs to Christ and who act like Christ. So those two things. And then maximize your Christian influence. People say, well, we shouldn't be focused on politics. I heard someone say, and I know what they meant by it, but I just don't think they thought this through.
0: Sure.
1: They said, I am more concerned about what's going on in my house than who's in the White House. Okay. Can it be both? Can I first take care of my house, which is my obligation?
0: Sure.
1: But if I take care of my house and I find out someone running to try to get into the White House is going to tell my children these things or keep me from teaching my children these things, then because I'm trying to protect my house, I have a vested concern in who goes into the White House. It's not either or, it's both and. And so how do we make more Christians? We teach them that Jesus Christ came to die on the cross for their sins and shed his blood so they could be saved, Revelation 1:5. And then if they can contact that blood, they can become his children. How do they do that? They were told on the day of Pentecost after they'd heard the gospel preached and Jesus' death, burial, and resurrection had been extolled. They were told, repent and be baptized, every one of you, in the name of Jesus Christ for the remission of sins. About 3,000 did that. And then they were told to continue in the apostles' doctrine. And if we can get more and more people to do that, and more people to go out and convert others to do that, then we can turn our nation around one neighborhood at a time.
0: You know, that really says something about the power of the gospel. The gospel has the ability to change the hearts and lives of people. Corinth is a great example. Corinth was a synonym for debauchery. Mm-hmm. And yet Paul went into that city, spent 18 months there. The Bible says many of the Corinthians hearing, believed, and were baptized. Wouldn't it be wonderful if we could do that in America?
1: Amen.
0: Thank you for being with us today. Hope to see you back here again next week. Until then, God bless.

If you're like me, you like hearing God's word. It's important for us to be like the men of Psalms chapter 1 and meditate upon the word of God day and night. That's why I want to tell you about a great monthly publication, the Gospel Journal. 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Thank you, and we hope you enjoy the Gospel Journal.

Zion City. Wherefore, come out from among them and be separate. Let's talk about separation in a most unique vein today here on Book, Chapter, and Verse.

0: words of life.
1: Thanks for being here today, and welcome to Book, Chapter, and Verse. I'm Jeff Archie. You know, I'm honored that you come our way. Of all the things you could watch on television, you have chosen to join us here on Book, Chapter, and Verse. It's a period of Bible study where we simply open the Bible as we seek book, chapter, and verse to see God's will for our lives. Now, as part of our broadcast, you'll notice from time to time that our contact information will come on the screen. We do this as a convenience to the viewer. You'll notice our phone number of 423-472-0901. You'll also notice our mailing address of 252 Wildwood Avenue Southeast in Cleveland, Tennessee, 37311. And you'll also note our email address, which is bcverse@gmail.com. We show this throughout the broadcast, so we encourage you to call us, write us, and request further Bible study material that we'll send to you absolutely free. We love to hear from our viewers. It delights my soul when somebody says, "I saw your program, and I'm so thankful for that." And may the glory go to God in all that we do, in all that we study and work on here on Book, Chapter, and Verse. So again, we may come across something and you're thinking, you know, I'd like to have some information on that. And that way you have the contact information. Tell us the program that you saw. This one is titled Sin Separates. Let us know and we'll be glad to fulfill your request. Now, at the end of our program, I'm going to have a little bit more that I think you'll be interested in. And again, it's absolutely free. And for now, this is absolutely free. We just want to open the Bible and study God's Word. And our book, chapter, and verse today is Isaiah 59, verses 1 and 2. Let's begin. Behold, the Lord's hand is not shortened that it cannot save, neither his ear heavy that it cannot hear. But your iniquities have separated between you and your God, and your sins have hid his face from you, that he will not hear. Now let's think about this text today as we begin our study. For going back in Isaiah 59, 1 and 2, this is where Isaiah is teaching Israel of what they have done, and he is reminding them that it is their iniquities, it's their sin that has caused the separation between the children of Israel and their God. You know, recently I'm encouraged that on Sunday morning in our Bible class hour where I preach, that I don't teach during that hour. I'm able to attend a class, and I really enjoy it. In our class, we have a workbook that we take home and read and research and fill in the blanks, and then we come back and we give the answers, and we discuss about things during the time of the divided kingdom in 1 and 2 Kings and 1 and 2 Chronicles. And you know, it is astounding how the Lord was so patient with Israel. And yet finally, due to their wickedness, off into Assyrian captivity goes Israel, Babylonian captivity goes Judah, because God had reached out, had pleaded, and they turned away. And what astounds me is they continued to get worse in the very sin that took them from God when God would show them the right way. And so it is to Israel through the prophet Isaiah that he reminds them, God's hand is not shortened. He can reach you. He can hear you. But it's because you have allowed your sin, your iniquities, your sins to come between you and God. How tragic, considering all that God would grant us and we not accept it. Now let's talk about the lesson text very quickly, and as we build on this, the word iniquities. According to the theological word book of the Old Testament, to define this word and to see its strength, it denotes both the deed that's done and its consequences. It shows the misdeed and the punishment. In other words, iniquities cannot be ignored. Now, other words for iniquities are distorted, crooked, crooked behavior and perversion. In other words, not only do you see the horror of the sin, the iniquity, and the deed, but immediately you see its punishment. You see, this is something that cannot be ignored. It will be addressed. And that's what Isaiah is saying. Your iniquities, when did they separate? Right then. When did your sins cause him to hide his face from you? Right then. Because you chose to leave God. So with this in mind, let's talk for a moment and discuss how sin separates. Notice the iniquities have separated man from God. And that word separate is a strong word. It is akin, now watch how the punishment of iniquities comes quickly, that the word separate is a strong word. It is akin to God separating the water in creation, that he would separate the waters and from the dry land. And it was done. It's also a word that shows the veil within the temple and how it separated when it was declared Christ died on the cross and he was the Son of God. How the veil was torn in two. In other words, separate means a clear distinction. It's quite noticeable. And when sin separates us from God, when our iniquities come between us and God, the misdeed and the strength of the punishment and the separation is strong, we see the power of sin and we see God can no longer accept it. Let's talk about how sin separates. Let's think about this warning. And as we think about this, first of all, sin separates man from the blessings of God. Now, as we noticed in our text, God will not see. He, according to Isaiah 8:17, hides his face from the house of Jacob. In Deuteronomy 31:17, we see again concerning sin and the action of Israel, he will hide his face from them. Also, God will not hear. God will not hear those that turn from him and allow sin to separate them. For in 1 Peter 3:12, the eyes of the Lord are over the righteous, and his ears are open unto their prayers, but the face of the Lord is against them that do evil. If God will not see and God will not hear one involved in sin, then the one in sin must turn toward God and give God attention. God has granted all things that pertain unto life and godliness according to 2 Peter 1:3. Thus, we are the ones that must turn from sin and turn to God and no longer allow sin to separate us from the blessings, the spiritual blessings that are in the heavenly places in Christ, Ephesians 1:3. So, dear friends, if it will separate us that God will not see or hear, we need to see sin and turn to God. Secondly, consider too that sin separates man from the blood of Christ. In our reading of 1 Peter chapter 1, verse 15, and I'd like for us to look at that text. And so as you take your Bibles and go to 1 Peter 1, I will take my Bible and I will do the same. And we can spend just a few moments in reading about how sin separates man from the blood of Jesus Christ. In 1 Peter chapter 1 and verse 15. But as he which hath called you is holy, so be ye holy in all manner of conversation, because it is written, be ye holy, for I am holy. And if you call on the Father, who without respect of persons judgeth according to every man's work, past the time of your sojourning here in fear, for as much as you know that you were not redeemed with corruptible things, as silver and gold from your vain conversation received by tradition from your fathers, but with the precious blood of Christ, as of a lamb without blemish and without spot, who verily was foreordained before the foundation of the world, was manifest in these last times for you, who by him do believe in God, that raised him up from the dead and gave him glory, that your faith and hope might be in God. Now verse 22. Seeing you have purified your souls and obeying the truth through the Spirit unto unfeigned love of the brethren, see that you love one another with a pure heart fervently, being born again, not of corruptible seed, but of incorruptible, by the word of God, which liveth and abideth forever. Now, breaking down these verses with me, you may want to note verses 15 and 16, God's plea to be holy. To be separate, yes, but separate from sin unto God's will. You will notice verse 17, the word herald, call on the Father. When we're separate unto his will, we call upon him constantly that sin will not separate us. Then if you'll notice verses 18 through 20, we will honor him because there is the redemption through his blood, through the Christ, through God's plan to redeem man. And then in verses 21 through 23, we see that great hope. Hope through belief and obedience that we're purified, we're born again. You see, from this text, we see that there is a plan of holiness to not allow sin to separate us from God, but to separate us unto God's will. And in so doing, we honor him by prayer. We herald him. We honor him through his redemption. We have that hope. You see, sin no longer will separate us. We come unto Christ. But a life of sin deprives man from the precious blowing, or the precious flowing, I should say, blood of Christ. Once again, we look at verses 22 and 23, that we purified our souls. We do that through the precious blood of Christ, back in verse 19. Reminds me of that beautiful song, "Oh, precious is the flow that makes me white as snow. No other fount I know, nothing but the blood of Jesus." You see, sin will separate us from the blood of Christ. Let's look at a third one. Sin will separate man from the body of Christ. Now in this, folks, of course, we mean the church. For in Ephesians 1, 22 and 23, the Bible reminds us how God put all things under the feet of Christ, and he gave him to be the head over all things to the church, which is his body, the fullness of him that filleth all in all. In Colossians 1 and verse 18, the Bible says concerning Christ that he is the head of the body, the church, who is the beginning, the firstborn from the dead, that in all things he might have the preeminence. You see, the church is the body of Christ. Sin will separate man from Christ's body. The church is also known as the called out. For in Matthew 16 and verse 18, Jesus told Peter that upon the rock, that he's the Son of God. He said, "Peter, upon this rock I will build my church, and the gates of hell shall not prevail against it." The church is the called out people for his purpose, a word that simply means an assembly of people, but we're called out according to his purpose. And it is the saved of which we embrace. In Acts 2 and verse 47, the Bible teaches us that the Lord added to the church daily such as should be saved. Sin separates man from the body of Christ. Sin will separate us from the Lord and his church, his body. And within the body of Christ, that means that we are in Christ Jesus. Romans 6, 3 through 6, and Galatians 3, 27. As we're in the body of Christ, according to Ephesians 1, verse 3, we have all spiritual blessings in the heavenly places in Christ. To be in Christ is a beautiful thought. You see, when you're in Christ, you're not separate from Him, for you're in Christ. You're not separate from God, for you're in His church. But you see, sin will separate us from that blessing. Sin separates us. Sin takes us away. You know, sin separates us from God's blessings, from the blood, from the body, just all the bees together. And when sin separates us, man, look at what we lose. Let's talk a moment about being added to the church. Dear friends, we've pointed this out in previous broadcasts, and we'll probably point it out in others. But isn't it a simple blessing and joy to know that you can be a member of the one body of Christ, the church, that we read of in the Scripture? That you and I can be a member of the church we read of in the New Testament, nothing more and nothing less. For nothing more, there's nothing anything greater, and anything less is not acceptable. The church is not a denomination among denominations, dear friends. The church we see in the New Testament is the pre-denominational body. And that's what we desire for people to be a member of, that church we read of in the New Testament. In New Testament time, they embraced their faith in Christ. They understood their faith. They responded in faith to God and His will. For without faith, it is impossible to please God. He that comes to God must believe that He is, and that He is a rewarder of them that diligently, I'll get the word out, diligently seek Him, Hebrews 11:6. You know, without faith, Jesus said, except you believe that I am He, you shall die in your sins. Folks, faith is the foundation on which we build. When we hear the message of Christ, when we hear of that faith, our faith comes by hearing, hearing by the Word of God. On the day of Pentecost, there were those that believed. They were Jews that had assembled. They believed in God. They heard the message of Christ to the point that they were pricked in their heart. They were struck with guilt, and they said, well, men and brethren, what shall we do? And Peter said, repent and be baptized, every one of you, in the name of Christ for the remission of your sins. Folks, you can't miss the word repentance. We have to change our decision. In turn, we change our direction. We meet the command of Christ in Luke 13 in verse 3. Nay, I tell you, except ye repent, ye shall all likewise perish. And we also see the importance of confessing Christ that we should do before men, Matthew 10:32. In our confession of Christ, we want to confess Him as the Son of God, as that eunuch did in Acts 8, verse 37. And Philippians 2:11, that every tongue should confess that Jesus Christ is Lord to the glory of God the Father. But you know, when a person is baptized, that is the one thing that puts the person into Christ. You know, in Romans 6:4-6 and Galatians 3:27 are the only texts that tell us how we get into Christ Jesus. It tells us that we are baptized into Christ. Dear friend, do you know you can't believe yourself into Christ? Do you know you can't repent yourself into Christ? You can't confess yourself into Christ, but you can be baptized into Christ for the remission of your sins. Now, we're not advocating baptism is the only thing to do, because a person that doesn't believe, well, we would take a dry sinner and bring up a wet sinner. A person that doesn't repent, there's no need to baptize them if they haven't changed their heart and the direction they wish to go. Why baptize a person into Christ if they will not confess Christ and what He has done for them and confess that He's the Son of God? So, dear friends, based upon one's faith, one's repentance, and one's confession, one is baptized into Christ, and that's where sins are remitted, Acts 2:38. That's where one puts on Christ, Galatians 3:27. That's where one is saved from his sins, according to Mark 16:16 and 1 Peter 3:21. I love Acts 22:16 when Saul told his story as the Apostle Paul of his obedience to the gospel when Ananias asked him, "Saul, why tarriest thou? Arise and be baptized and wash away thy sins, calling on the name of the Lord." So, dear friend, don't allow sin to separate you from the body of Christ, from His church. Don't allow sin to do that. Don't allow sin to separate you from the blessings, from the blood of Christ, and from the body of Christ. Sin will move us away from God. Sin will not draw us closer to God. Sin is our enemy of God, and it will take us away from God.

Paul, in warning the Roman brethren there, talked about their impenitent heart, talked about the things that they were dealing with, talked about what would take them away. When he says in Romans chapter 2 and verse 5, "But after thy hardness and impenitent heart, you are treasuring up for yourself wrath in the day of wrath and revelation of the righteous judgment of God, who will render to every man according to his deeds." He's saying you are going in accordance with your hardness and your impenitent heart. You go along with that and you do not respond to God. You do not allow sin to keep, to not separate you from God. If you allow sin to keep doing this, your heart's hardened. It's impenitent. There's no penance you want to address. There's nothing. And all you're doing, you're treasuring up for yourself wrath in the day of wrath. Because God will render to every man according to his deeds. God will address to every man the deeds that he has done. In 2 Thessalonians 1:8, in flaming fire, taking vengeance on them that know not God and that obey not the gospel of our Lord Jesus Christ. Folks, do you see how sin separates? It's scary. It's tragic. It's quite disheartening. And it is alarming. No blessings, no blood to redeem, no body or church in which to be added along with the saved. And we build ourselves up wrath on the day of judgment. Wrath that will come upon us by God Almighty. And in flaming fire, he'll take vengeance. Dear friend, no longer allow sin to separate you. Again, imagine being separate from God's blessings, the blood of Christ, and the body of Christ. And you know, dear friend, we don't have to be. We certainly wish not to be separate in eternity. There's not a one of us today that would say, "I really want to be lost and away from God eternally." Not a one of us, but are we doing the things we need to do to be separate from sin? So with that said, kind friend, as we have noted, changes can be made. The question we want to ask is, do you need to make those changes, kind friend? You know, as I mentioned, we put our contact information on the screen because in our studies many times folks may come across something and say, "You know, I didn't know that. I didn't realize that. I had not thought of that. I want to study more about that. Help me to understand that." Well, dear friends, that's why we want to offer to you absolutely free Bible study material that will help you. We can respond to questions that you might have. We can respond to prayer requests you might have. But we want nothing to separate our dear viewers or anyone from the love of God. Not allow anything to separate us from the love of God. So, dear friends, if you need to make those kind of changes, we would encourage you to do it quickly. And we would encourage you to know that we'll help you in any way. We're going to pause, enjoy this hymn, then I'll come back, wrap up the program, and we'll have some things for you.

There is no greater tragedy than to be separated from God. No longer allow yourself to be separated from God. He has paid the price that we can come to Him. Let us help you make that decision. See you next time.

In Acts chapter 19, people were baptized into Christ and the church was established in Ephesus. Later, Paul wrote them a letter and said that they had been saved by God's grace through faith. But what exactly does that mean? Number one, grace is God's part. Titus 2:11 says the grace of God appeared bringing salvation to all men, instructing us. God's grace instructed Noah how to survive the flood, instructed Joshua how to conquer Jericho, and today it instructs us how to be saved from our sins. Number two, salvation is through faith. It's interesting, many of the Greek manuscripts say through the faith in Ephesians 2:8. Faith is our part in obeying God's plan. It's the gospel. Hebrews 5:9 says God is the author of eternal salvation to those who obey Him. Obey what? His plan, the gospel. And how? Well, we hear the gospel, believe it, repent of our sins, confess His name, and are finally baptized into Christ, where we contact His blood and our sins are washed away.

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1: Good day, everyone. Welcome to Focus on Faith. We're glad you've joined us today, and we invite you to take out your Bibles and study along with us today. Today we have Marcus Teske, and he's going to be talking about salvation is not partial. Now, Marcus Teske is the son of our own Mark Teske here at GBN, and a graduate of the Brown Trail School of Preaching. We're delighted to have him in the studio today, and we're glad to have you tuning in to our program. Thank you.
2: Thank you very much, Russ. You know, racism and bias are nothing new to our society today. It's nothing that we've created within our current culture. That's something that people have always had to deal with prejudices, deal with bias, deal with people treating other people differently because they felt that perhaps they were better than those people. And one place that we really need to be careful about prejudice and bias is when it comes to being a Christian, especially when it comes to our evangelism. You know, God is not one who is biased. God is not one who is prejudiced. And so we've got to be very careful as Christians that we are not prejudiced and biased in the way we talk to others, in the way that we share salvation with the rest of the world, in the way that we preach the gospel. And I think perhaps the most notable account or ministry that involves bias would be Jonah. And I want for us to look at that for just a minute and to analyze Jonah and his ministry, because he was one that struggled, perhaps maybe not even consciously, but one who struggled with bias throughout his ministry. And that's really brought forth in his book, in the book that bears his name, in the book of Jonah. And you see, about 120 years before the Assyrians would come and they would take Israel and they would take them away into captivity and they would continue to march through their conquest and build up their empire. About 120 years before that, God had decided that he was growing tired of the wickedness in Nineveh, growing tired of the wickedness that was building up in Assyria. And so he decided he was going to send one of his prophets to preach the word to them, to give them one last chance at repentance, one last chance at salvation. And so he came to one of his prophets who served the divided kingdom, a man by the name of Jonah. And in Jonah chapter 1 and verse 2, we read that God told Jonah, "Arise, go to Nineveh, that great city, and cry out against it, for the wickedness has come up before me." Now please understand that when we talk about the wickedness of Nineveh, if we were to use a modern label, we would probably label them as a terrorist group. We would probably label them as a radical society, because they were a very violent people. They were a very wicked people. In fact, sometimes when they would take their captives of war back to Nineveh, they would take a spear and they would pierce it through their jaw, and they would run a rope through their mouth and through their jaw, and they would lead them around like dogs. And then after that, they would let them live in kennels like dogs. In the book of Amos, as Amos is describing to Israel the captivity that was coming upon them, he described to them that there was some of them would be taken away like having a fish hook driven into their belly. And the Assyrians would take fish hooks and put them in the belly of their prisoners, and they would lash their prisoners together and would lead them away from the place where they had captured them back to Assyria. So the Assyrians were very violent. They were a very vicious and selfish nation. And then many of the nations around them wanted nothing to do with Assyria. They didn't like them. They didn't want to be associated with that nation. And they didn't want to see that nation gain power. And one of those people who felt that way was Jonah. In fact, later on in Jonah chapter 4, he reveals to God that he didn't want to extend an offer of salvation to the Assyrians. They were just too wicked in his mind. They were too terrible of a people. And he was worried that perhaps God might just forgive them. And that didn't sit well with Jonah. So when God told him to arise and to go to Nineveh, he decided that I just don't feel comfortable doing that. I don't like the idea of going to a people I don't agree with, a people who are evil, people who make me feel uncomfortable, people whose views and beliefs are different than mine. I don't feel like teaching them the gospel. I don't think they deserve to know. Perhaps even Jonah thought, I don't think they could possibly understand what it is that I have to preach to them. I don't think that them and their violence could comprehend what it is that I would have to say from God. So instead, Jonah goes down to Joppa and he pays for a fare to take a ship to the Phoenician colony of Tarshish. They're located in Spain. Quite a distance away, and in fact, really across the whole ways of the known world at that time, away from Nineveh. He wanted to get as far away as possible to flee, and he would later tell the sailors on the ship he was trying to flee the presence of God. Why? Because he didn't feel like his message needed to be preached to the Assyrians. He didn't want them or feel that they deserved to know the message that God had to give them. So he goes onto this ship and he pays for his fare and he sails away towards Tarshish. But God has other ideas. God's already told Jonah what it is that he needs to be doing. So God sends a great wind and a great storm upon the Mediterranean Sea and upon the ship that Jonah was sailing in. So much so that the sailors feared for their lives. They were throwing everything overboard trying to save themselves. And finally, they got to the point where they had about all they could take. So they went and they began to gather themselves up and to pray to their gods to perhaps plead that the storm might be abated. And they found Jonah in the bottom of the ship sleeping. And they woke him up and said, hey, pray to your God so that we might possibly be saved from this. And it's interesting to note that as all this is going on, and even after Jonah is woken up from his sleep, he's not forthcoming with the details. Jonah knows why this storm is upon them. Jonah knows why their lives are in danger, yet he's not forthcoming with the details. He's not ready to tell the sailors why he's put their lives in danger. In fact, it's not until they cast lots and they figure out that this is something that's because of what Jonah has done, and it takes them confronting Jonah. For Jonah to finally confess, well, yes, I am a Hebrew. I've been tasked by God to do something that I am unwilling to do, so I'm fleeing the presence of God. That's what it took for Jonah to finally admit that, yes, I put all of your lives in danger because I don't think the Assyrians should know what God has to say. I don't think the Assyrians are good people or deserving to know that God is offering them one last chance. And so even then, Jonah, having admitted to the sailors that, yes, he's put their life in danger, he tells them, you know what, throw me overboard. Jonah, finally admitting to them, I put your life in danger, decides, I don't need to put your life in danger. You kill me. Throw me overboard. Cast me into the sea so that you can be spared. And, of course, we know from the account of Jonah that God had prepared a fish to swallow Jonah. But here's the reality. Jonah didn't know that. There's no indication in the text that Jonah knew that God had prepared for him a fish. By all accounts, Jonah thought that this would kill him. In fact, in his prayer in the belly of the fish in Jonah chapter 2, he admits to God that he was on the verge of death. He had expected to die falling into the water. And the sailors knew what was going to happen to Jonah as well, because when Jonah told them to cast him into the sea, they were unwilling and they told, no, we're not going to do that. And they continue to try to sail to shore, to try to get to a shore for safety. But of course, God was unwilling for them to do that. And so the storm became heavier to the point where they decided, you know what, maybe it is worth killing Jonah. Maybe it is worth sacrificing this man's life to save our own. I mean, after all, was he not the one who brought this upon us? And so that being that, they threw Jonah overboard into the sea. You see, even when Jonah realized that he could not flee the presence of God, Jonah was unwilling to go to Nineveh. So unwilling, in fact, that he would rather throw his own life away. He would rather kill himself. And really, if you want to think about this, and modern labels, this is really what Jonah is asking for, is assisted suicide. Cast me into the water so that I can die because I am unwilling to go to Nineveh. You see, Jonah was very, very prejudiced in his ministry. He was very, very biased in his thinking when it came to salvation, when it came to God's forgiveness. In his mind, God's forgiveness was only for the Jews. God's forgiveness was only for sincere people who were going to seek Him out and love Him first. And in Jonah's mind, he was one of those people. In fact, that really comes out in Jonah's prayer as he's in the belly of the fish. Listen to his prayer beginning in Jonah chapter 2. I cried out to the Lord because of my affliction, and he answered me. Out of the belly of Sheol I cried, and you heard my voice. For you cast me into the deep, into the heart of the seas, and the floods surrounded me. All your billows and your waves passed over me. Then I said, I have been cast out of your sight. Yet I will look again towards your holy temple. The water surrounded me, even to my soul. The deep closed around me. Weeds were wrapped around my head. You see, I think Jonah here understood he was going to die. I think Jonah here fully anticipated that he was going to die, and he was ready to die. Look, I'm a child of God. I still have yet a chance at forgiveness. I still have a chance to one more time see God's holy temple. But Jonah was opposed to the reality that perhaps I'm not the only one who can enjoy God's salvation. Perhaps the Jews are not the only ones who can enjoy God's forgiveness. But now look at the end of his prayer, beginning in verse 6. I went down to the moorings of the mountains, the earth with its bars closed behind me forever. Yet you have brought up my life from the pit, O Lord my God. When my soul fainted within me, I remembered the Lord. And my prayer went up to you, into your holy temple. Now this is really interesting here in verse 8. Those who regard worthless idols forsake their own mercy. They forsake the steadfast love of God. But I will sacrifice to you with the voice of thanksgiving. I will pay what I have vowed. Salvation is of the Lord. See, Jonah, as he was in the belly of the fish, as he was realizing that God was going to spare him, that God had provided him with salvation, even then, Jonah, in the end of his prayer to God, was still unwilling and unable to fathom the idea that perhaps the Assyrians could also obtain their salvation. And is that not what he was hinting at in verse 8 when he said, those who regard worthless idols forsake their own mercy? What are you talking about, Jonah? I'm talking about the Assyrians. I got salvation from God, but that's because I'm a child of God. That's because I've loved God my whole life. That's because I've served God my whole life. I think in some ways Jonah felt as if salvation was owed to him because he served God. Yet the reality is God's salvation is not partial, and Jonah had yet to learn that lesson. And so Jonah, even in the end of his prayer, says, listen, I obtained salvation, but the Assyrians, they're not going to obtain salvation. They love their idols. They have forsaken God's mercy. They forfeited their right to be saved. And so, in spite of Jonah's opinion, in spite of the way Jonah felt about salvation, God brings him to Nineveh. The fish delivers him on the land near the city of Nineveh. And God once again tells him in chapter 3, now go. And of course, this time, Jonah's not going to fight with God. Jonah's not going to try to flee God's presence again, knowing what's going to happen. So Jonah goes to Nineveh. And he cries out to the people in chapter 3 and verse 2. It says, arise. Or not chapter 2. Verse 2, rather. But verse 4. And Jonah began to enter the city on the first day's walk. Then he cried out and said, yet 40 days, and Nineveh shall be overthrown. Now that's the only statement the text tells us about Jonah's message of salvation, Jonah's message to the Assyrians. It's not very comforting one. Hey, 40 days. Listen, you're on a set time. You've got 40 days, and you're all about to be destroyed. In fact, that's Jonah's message as he goes through the capital of Assyria, as he goes through Nineveh, and it's the king of Assyria, by the way. If you look in chapter 3, it's the king of Assyria who hears what Jonah has to say, and he tells the people, here's what we're going to do. We're going to dress ourselves in sackcloth and ashes. We're going to mourn and repent of our sins. In fact, according to the text, the king of Nineveh is the only one who held out hope that they might just be saved. He was the one that decreed to the people, listen, you need to repent of your sins. You need to change your life in the hopes that God might save us from this destruction. You see, even as Jonah was preaching the message God had told him to preach, he still wasn't convinced that they would ever obtain salvation. He still wasn't convinced that the Ninevites, that the Assyrians were good enough to be saved. At least not in his mind. You see, Jonah in his ministry was plagued by this idea of prejudice. He was plagued by a bias. He was plagued by a racist attitude that, listen, we're better than them. We love God. We grew up being good and kind people. We grew up being selfless people, even though you could argue that there were many Jews, even in Jonah's day, that were very selfish, that were very violent, that were very unkind. But for the most part, Jonah drew this sweeping generalization over the Jews. We're kind, we're loving, we're caring. We ought to be saved. We ought to have an opportunity to take hold of God's salvation, the one that shows us that God loves us. But he was unwilling to have the idea or to think about the opportunity for the Assyrians to be saved. Hey, that's a radical group. This is a group that thinks selfishly. They think violently. They think so much different than we do. They're not like us. Right? They're terrorists. They're not like us. They're radical. They're not like us. Right? They're different. They would kill me. In fact, you don't think that Jonah probably thought they would kill me if they had the chance. I'm sure many people who had dealings with the Assyrians were worried about the Assyrians killing them during their dealings. Jonah, I don't want to go to Nineveh. God, they could kill me. If they don't like what I have to say, they'll kill me. Right? This is a violent, radical group. I'm endangering my life by delivering your message to them. Right? That's Jonah's attitude as he approaches Nineveh and as he preaches to the Assyrians. Notice what he says to God in chapter 4. But it displeased Jonah exceedingly, and he became angry. So he prayed to the Lord and said, O Lord, was this not what I said when I was still in my country? Therefore I fled previously to Tarshish, for I know you to be a gracious and merciful God, slow to anger and abundant in loving kindness, one who relents from doing harm. Therefore now, O Lord, please take my life from me, for it is better for me to die than to live. You see, Jonah had the attitude, God, they don't deserve your salvation. I don't know why you're doing this for them, God. They're violent. They're not the group that you need to be associated with. They're not a group that deserves your forgiveness. Jonah was confused by God offering a chance of repentance, offering salvation to the Ninevites, offering salvation to the Assyrians. God, why would you help such a wicked people? Why would you help such a violent and selfish people? Why would you help a people who would never help anybody else? If you want to think about it in those terms, the Assyrians wouldn't be a nation that would assist another nation because they felt like they owed them some kindness. They weren't the type of people who would offer up a gracious and kind hand to you. Right? They were the violent, selfish type who would exploit you. Who would love to see your demise if it meant that they grew more powerful or grew wealthier. God, why would you help them? Right? That's Jonah's attitude. And unfortunately, today, we still carry that bias with us in our own evangelism. Especially if we're not careful, we can carry that bias with us in our own evangelism. Oh, well, you see, that group over there, they're not like us. They don't think like we do. If they had the chance, they would kill me. If they heard that I was preaching the gospel, they would kill me. If they heard what I was doing, they wouldn't have nothing to do with it. Hey, their line of thinking is so foreign from ours. Their culture is so foreign from ours. There's no way they could understand God's gospel. There's no way they would want to obey God's gospel. If we're not careful, we can have that same attitude when it comes to our own evangelism as Jonah had in his evangelism, as Jonah had in his ministry. But the reality of the situation is, even with that bias, thankfully God's salvation is not partial. In fact, after Jonah was done doing what God had asked him to do, God finally confronted Jonah on his bias. God finally confronted Jonah's partiality in Jonah chapter 4. Jonah decides he wants to see the destruction of Nineveh. He wants to see the Assyrians destroyed, so he goes to the east side of the city. He makes himself a tent there on a hill, and he sits down and he watches the city. Oh, he's ready. There's no way God could possibly forgive them. There's no way they could possibly repent. Jonah is so convinced of that that he goes and he camps out to the side of the city just waiting. Waiting, all because I know there's no way God's going to forgive them. I know there's no way this is going to work out. And God, in the meantime, as Jonah is sitting there watching the city, he raises up for Jonah a castor oil plant. He raises him up this plant that offers Jonah with shade. And Jonah, of course, is happy with the shade. And then God also then raises up a worm. The worm eats the plant, and then God, and then it kills the plant. And then God brings what the text refers to as a scorching east wind. God brings a heat wave. And now Jonah's left without the protection of his plant and in the blistering sun, sitting there watching the city. And then God comes down and confronts Jonah. Look at what God had to say to Jonah in verse 10. Or beginning in verse 9, rather. Is it right for you to be angry about the plant? Because you see, Jonah got upset, both upset with God and upset with what happened in the plant. God comes down. What are you angry about, Jonah? What's wrong? What's upsetting you? And Jonah replies to him. Right? Jonah's angry. It is right for me to be angry, even to death. Right? Jonah's angry at God for two reasons, the text tells us. He's angry because God isn't destroying Nineveh like he told them he would if they didn't repent. Right? And in Jonah's mind, there's no way God could possibly forgive these wicked people. They've done too much. They're too evil. They're too different. There's no way God could forgive them. Why hasn't he destroyed them yet? He's angry at God for not destroying them. And he's angry for God, though, as well. He's angry at God for destroying his plant, for taking that shelter and that shade from him. And God replies to him, why? Why are you angry about this plant? Listen, Jonah, you are upset. You are getting ridiculously angry at this plant. You didn't plant it. You didn't help it grow. You know, that all happened because I let it happen. Jonah, I was the one who grew that plant up around you, who protected you. And I'm the one who took it away. Why are you upset? Why are you angry? Jonah, you're upset because an inanimate plant isn't an inanimate object. But a plant certainly has nowhere near the value of a human life, right? And Jonah's upset because his plant has been killed and taken front of him. God's sitting there, why are you angry? You lost a plant. Big whoop. Jonah, do you realize? Notice verse 11. And should I not have pity on Nineveh, that great city, in which are more than 120,000 persons who cannot discern between their right hand and their left, and much livestock? God says, Jonah, you are upset because I took a plant from you. You are upset because a plant died. Do you realize, Jonah, that if I had to punish Nineveh, if I had to destroy the Assyrians, Jonah, in this city alone, there's over 120,000 children. People who can't discern between the right hand and the left. Jonah, there's over 120,000 children in the city. Do you really gain that much satisfaction, Jonah, from seeing all of those children killed? Do you really gain satisfaction from seeing all those livestock, the innocent animals that haven't done anything, to see them killed? Jonah, how are you so biased that you want to see your enemies, the people you don't agree with, punished, humiliated, and killed? And that's the way the book ends. That's the way God ends the book of Jonah. With that question of Jonah, Jonah, how can you be so prejudiced? And when it comes to our own ministries as Christians, when it comes to reaching out to others, sharing the gospel, we've got to make sure that we are careful to avoid Jonah's mindset. Because the reality is, as God showed Jonah, and as God has shown us time and time again throughout His Scripture, His salvation is not partial. God is not partial in the salvation that He gives to all men. Right? He gives it to all men everywhere. It doesn't matter what you've done. It doesn't matter what your history is, where you come from, your culture. If you grew up and were a selfish and violent person, it doesn't matter where you've come from. God's salvation is extended to all, so it would be unfair and unloving of us to withhold that salvation from others. In fact, if you think about it, Jonah was no more deserving of God's salvation than any of the Assyrians. Jonah was no more deserving of God's love than any of the Assyrians. Jonah, however, failed to notice that. I want to leave you with this passage from the book of Romans. And I want you to think about it in light of what we've talked about in the book of Jonah. I want you to read the book of Jonah and to think about Jonah's attitude. And then I want you to think about this passage. This is Romans chapter 5, beginning in verse 7. For while we were still weak, at the right time, Christ died for the ungodly. For one will scarcely die for a righteous person, though perhaps for a good person one would even dare to die. But God shows His love for us in that while we were still sinners, Christ died for us. Since therefore we have now been justified by His blood, much more shall we be saved by Him from the wrath of God. For if while we were enemies, we were reconciled to God by the death of His Son, much more now that we are reconciled shall we be saved by His life. More than that, we also rejoice in God through our Lord Jesus Christ, through whom we have now received reconciliation. God saved you even while you were His enemy. That's His love for all men. The question is, are you going to be biased and prejudiced in the way you show God's salvation to others? Or are you going to show God's love the same way that He showed His love to you? Back to you, Russ.
1: Marcus, what a fabulous lesson. Thank you so much. We do appreciate it. It was very well presented, I might add. Well, you know, we've heard the account of Jonah all of our lives, even when we were in Bible classes and Sunday school. We have heard the story of Jonah and the big fish. And God did have a covenant relationship between Himself and Israel. But, you know, the Gentiles were important to God as well. And that's one of the thrusts of the book of Jonah, is that the preaching of salvation is for the Gentiles, like the Ninevites, as well. There are many things that we can learn from Jonah, many good lessons out there. First of all, running from God is useless. Jonah could not conceal his actions from God. When people are at the bottom of their rope, they tend to cry out to God for help. God hates wickedness, but gives people opportunity to repent. We also learn from the book of Jonah that we cannot be angry at God when He is merciful to us. Preachers and teachers also ought to be examples to others so people will seriously listen to us. And Jonah went to Nineveh after the incident with the great fish. Sometimes we have to go to places that are less than ideal for us. God has every right to tell us what He wants to do in His Word, even if it's something unpleasant or unimportant that we don't want to do. And lastly, God's mercy is not hindered by race, nationality, politics, or selfish motives. A couple of passages that I want to share with you. The first one is 1 Peter chapter 2, verses 9 and 10, which says, "But ye are a chosen generation, a royal priesthood, and holy nation, a peculiar people, that ye should show forth the praises of Him who hath called you out of darkness into His marvelous light, which in time past were not a people, but are now the people of God, which had not obtained mercy, but now have obtained mercy." And in Romans 1:16, it says, "For I am not ashamed of the gospel of Jesus Christ, for it is the power of God unto salvation to everyone who believeth, for the Jew first, and also for the Greek." So God's salvation is not partial for a certain group of people. The gospel is for all. We thank you for joining us today, and remember, each and every day, focus on faith.

At the 11th of Leviticus, God required of the ancient people Israel to be holy as he was holy. The requirement was repeated at 1 Peter 1. When we have answered the call to holiness, we have separated ourselves from the carnal world and become reserved unto God for God's purposes. Those who have done so have become sanctified and are known as saints. Holy, saint, and sanctified are all forms of the same word. We are taught at the 12th of Hebrews that no man will see the Lord without holiness, and that diligence is required so that one fail not of the grace of God. Perhaps two important things are being taught to us here. First of all, though a man is saved by divine grace, he is still called unto holiness. Secondly, it is with diligence that he develop and maintain the holiness to which he is called, lest he fail to receive God's grace. It is by diligence in holiness and by the grace of God that a man may one day dwell with his Maker.

0: fabric of family.
1: When we came on a Sunday, part of the Bible was back up. Another part of the Bible.
2: Hallelujah, let the glory revive us again.
0: I'm Barry Gilreath. This is Fabric of Family, a program designed to address family needs from a biblical perspective. We appreciate you joining us for our program today. You know, the Bible says, the fruit of righteousness is a tree of life, and he that winneth souls is wise, Proverbs chapter 11 and verse 30. You know, our Lord Jesus Christ said, go ye into all the world and preach the gospel to every creature. He that believeth and is baptized shall be saved, but he that believeth not shall be condemned, Mark chapter 16, verses 15 to 16. Then Jesus would say, you will be my witnesses in Jerusalem and in all Judea and Samaria and to the ends of the earth, Acts chapter 1 and verse 8. Christian, what is your Jerusalem? That is, what is your starting point to bring the gospel into all of the world? You know, I think it would be correct to say that your starting point is all of those that are within your sphere of influence right now. The relationships we have right now, those that are already baked in, so to speak. Although it does not necessarily have to be, successful evangelism is often predicated upon previously established relationships. And you know, certainly that would include our family. In our program today, that's what we're going to talk about. Soul winning, specifically as it is related to the family. Stay with us.
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0: Well, it's time to begin our panel discussion today, and I have with me as a guest Michael Clark. Michael is the evangelist for the Somerville Church of Christ, and this would be in Somerville, Tennessee. Also with us is Jameson Stewart, and Jameson has been with us before, as Michael has as well. Jameson preaches for the Smithville Church of Christ in Smithville, Mississippi. Gentlemen, it's good to have you with us today for our program. We're talking about soul winning, but really from the perspective of the family, because, you know, that's what this program emphasizes. And I don't know how often we think of soul winning and relate it to our family, but certainly there is a very strong application that could and should be made. You know, the Bible talks about how that the one who wins souls is wise. And, you know, we need to be wise when it comes to our families. We need to be striving to win our families to Christ Jesus. Of course, the way that we do that, the Bible teaches, is through something called the gospel. The gospel is a word that if we grow up in Bible classes and in church services, we're probably familiar with. But maybe for someone who is watching the program today and has heard that word, but really don't know what that word encompasses or what it means, what would you say to someone who says, well, what is this gospel that I keep hearing about?
4: The gospel means good news, and I mean the best way to describe that is if we were driving down the road in our neighborhood and noticed that the gas station that we normally frequent has gas being sold for 50 cents a gallon, I think we'd be calling a few people to tell them about it and to say, hey, guess what? Get your gas cans and tell everyone you know, go down there while it lasts. And I've often seen posts on Facebook that say gas has gone down a dollar at the local station over here on this road, and people will say, man, I wish I could get there in time. And so we all clamor to hear good news, and when it's something genuinely good, we don't usually have a problem sharing it.
0: Why is it good news as opposed to bad news?
5: Well, the good news of Jesus Christ, just for example, we think about what he has done for us. Mm-hmm. And the fact that we can have be cleansed of our sins, we can have hope of a home in heaven. You know, we enjoy hearing good news in our society. I suppose to an extent we also maybe enjoy is not the right word, but you look at all the news networks today and what's on most of them. Mm-hmm. Well, not necessarily good news. They understand something about what people like to hear. Mm-hmm. We need to convince people why hearing good news and the good news about Jesus is the most important news they will ever hear.
0: But you know, the good news about Jesus is there because there was bad news about mankind. And what was that bad news?
4: Bad news was that we were sinners. Romans 5:8 says Christ died for the ungodly, and Romans 3:23 says that all mankind has sinned and fallen short of the glory of God. Therefore, the only way for us to be reconciled to Jesus Christ, the way that we once were in a covenant relationship with him, was to have good news brought. And that's just it. I've been in the doctor's room when the doctor came in and told me that I had a disease that I was going to have the rest of my life that's not curable. And that's not a good piece of information to be given. But I've also been able to sit in the doctor's room with people when someone comes out and the doctor says, we've got good news. What we thought you had, you don't have to have. We can fix it. We can do all of these things. And that's really what Jesus said to us. You were in sin. You don't have to be anymore.
5: Yeah, that's right.
0: Well, as we think about the scriptures, there is a passage that I wanted us to look at, if you don't mind turning over to the Gospel of John, chapter 1. I believe it's verse 42. And there's an example there where an individual comes in contact with Jesus. And he experiences that excitement, that joy, by the fact that he's near Christ and learns about Christ. And, you know, what does he do? Well, let's read it and see. Michael, if you don't mind.
4: He brought him to Jesus. Now when Jesus looked at him, he said, you are Simon, the son of Jonah. You shall be called Cephas, which is translated a stone.
0: All right, he brought who to Jesus? Who was brought to Jesus in that passage?
5: In that passage, Andrew,
0: okay,
5: Simon Peter's brother, he went and he found his brother,
0: right,
5: and told him, we found Messiah. We found the Christ. And then he brings Peter to Jesus.
0: All right. Do we share good news with our family? As a general rule, I guess is what I'm saying.
5: As a general rule, we do. All the time, you know, someone will come home from work or maybe they've heard something or seen something on Facebook,
0: right,
5: say, I've got some great news. You're never going to believe what happened today.
4: Well, all of us have children on the panel today, and I know what that was like to be able to tell my mom and dad that Megan and I were pregnant, and I'm sure Jameson remembers that, and you remember telling your parents that and your in-laws and the joy that was had for the great relationship that you're now going to be having with not just your wife anymore, but also that baby boy or girl or children, plural, and bringing that into the family dynamic. And there's usually no sorrow when you announce that you're pregnant. I know there are complications that can arise, and sometimes babies are lost, and that's a horrible thing. But when we find out we're pregnant, we don't sit there and go, oh, man, you know, when we're excited, we tell everybody we know. We can't wait to tell people. And I remember when we found out we were pregnant, we were told, you know, you need to wait this amount of months before you tell everybody. That's hard for me because I like to tell people good news, and I want to tell everybody that I knew. And so generally speaking, with our family especially, we can't wait to tell them the good news that we have in our lives.
0: But there are certain things that go on in our life that maybe sometimes we're hesitant to share with family members. And, of course, that would fall in the category of bad news. You know, that's not exactly something we get excited about. If there's something that's not good going on in our life or something that's not good we're going to be facing in our life. But why is it that we are more reserved in sharing bad news with our family? What are some reasons for that?
5: Well, we think about maybe why we don't want to share bad news with our family, or maybe why sometimes people are hesitant to share the good news about Jesus Christ. Is it's first, you know, in order to do that, they first have to be brought face to face with their own sin and with the bad news that, look, you know, your life is not what it should be.
0: So why then do we, and I'm speaking in generality, so please understand, but why is it that people in general are more hesitant to share information about the church that you read about in the Bible, about Jesus Christ, who he was, what he says, what he offers? But if you're talking about maybe a sports team and you're you know, at a family event or a family gathering, you know, that can be a very common area of discussion, and people enjoy participating in that. But you don't bring up, you know, religion. We've heard that before. You know, don't discuss politics, don't discuss religion. Why is that the case? If it's good news.
5: Well, if it's good news, people need to hear it. It seems that rule about religion and politics, I've heard that too. People somehow still manage to fit politics in, no matter what. But for some reason, we're shy about the gospel. And I think it goes back to is maybe there is a genuine concern sometimes, and I think it is a good concern, is we don't want to do something wrong and push people away. And while I understand that concern, we need to make sure the emphasis is we need to have a Christ-like attitude, not only in talking about the gospel, but in anything we're talking about, and realize that the Word of God is what they need to hear. If we don't ever tell them and show them what God has said in His Word, then they are never going to be able, we mentioned earlier, be cleansed of their sins and reconciled to Christ. That's never going to happen for them.
0: Do you think intimidation falls under the category of why some maybe don't share biblical matters with their family members?
4: I think it's part of that. I also think, kind of just real quick, touching back on something he said, we will fight tooth and nail for our favorite team. And we all three here might have different football teams that we root for, and my opinion is my team is the best, and your opinion is going to be that your team's the best, and we'll all disagree on it. And the truth of the matter is, nobody can really definitively say who's the best college football team or who's the best NFL team. Because if we could, then everybody would need to root for that team if they are the best. The problem with the gospel is if someone finds out that God is real, God sent his son to die, and he expects us to live that way, we then become obligated to live that way. And I think many of the issues that we face in our family is nobody wants to make that decision to say, yes, God is real, because they know what follows that. Not only is God real, but now I've got to live like God's real. Mm-hmm. Now I've got to act like God's real. I can disagree with you on football, but I don't want to talk about politics or religion, because there is a right and wrong answer in politics. There is a right and wrong answer in religion. And if I'm wrong, then I'm the one that has to change, and I don't want to be the one to do that.
0: You think that as a family member, sometimes people are afraid or fearful of harming that family relationship if they talk about biblical matters and there's a disagreement?
5: I think that's part of it, is being afraid to rock the boat, perhaps, as far as maybe where the family relationship is at that moment is, you know, it's in a good place.
0: Mm-hmm. Okay.
5: Maybe there's been problems in time past, but right now we're in a good place, and there's some fear in maybe losing that relationship with some of those family members.
4: Well, and we have the issue today, too, of we have people in families that have lost loved ones and they weren't members of the Lord's church, and therefore to bring up the Lord's church in front of this family is also not just to say that these people need to repent, but that grandma and grandpa have no hope, or that mama and daddy are lost, or brother and sister, son or daughter, whoever it may be. And that's a tall ask too, but we have to remember Luke 16:27-28. The rich man in torment said, I don't want my family to come to this place. And so the argument that people want to use, let's not talk about religion because you're telling me that grandma and grandpa are gone and they're lost, is not an argument that grandma and grandpa would even be making in torment. Mm-hmm. Because the rich man said, I don't want anybody else to come here. Send anybody that you can to tell my five brothers the truth of the gospel.
0: Well, that's a good stopping place for just a break. We're going to watch a short segment. It's A Word for the Family. Harrison Chastain, a fine gospel preacher over in the Florence, Alabama area, he's going to deliver a short devotional message to us. He's going to be talking about marriage, and then we'll wrap up our discussion for today.
6: I'm Harrison Chastain with the Jacksonburg Church of Christ, and this is A Word for the Family. Martin Luther King Jr., Nelson Mandela, Mother Teresa, When you think about these names, perhaps you think that these are some of the greatest people to ever live. And you would be correct. What do all these people have in common? They may be from different walks of life, different backgrounds. They may have ministered to different groups of people. But one thing that they had in common was they were selfless people. They put the interest of others before themselves. Ironically enough, the greatest man to ever live, Jesus Christ, was also a selfless person. He taught the importance of being selfless when he told his disciples that if anyone wants to be great among you, he must be your servant first, that the first shall be last, and the last shall be first. When we think about the idea of marriage, marriage is a team institution. Marriage is an institution that was designed by God way back in the book of Genesis chapter 2. After he had created everything, he saw that his prized creation, man, was alone. And in chapter 2, verse 18, he says, I don't want man to be alone. I'm going to make a help meet for him. I'm going to make someone comparable to him. In order to have a great marriage, we must be selfless to our spouse. Let's wake up every day. Husbands, think about waking up every day with the mindset of what can I do to serve my wife today? Wives, wake up in the morning and say, what is it I can do to serve my husband today? It doesn't have to be anything extravagant. It could just be something as simple as making the other one lunch. It could be something as simple as picking up the kids for someone else. Think about how we can serve our spouse. If we think that marriage is going to work with us being self-centered, we've got another thing coming. When we read the scriptures, we read things like Philippians 2 verse 4, that we need to put others' interests above our own. And that is correct, but that is especially true in marriage. Marriage is a team effort. And one thing we must do is to serve our spouse, to be selfless with our time, talents, and resources. And it is only then that our marriage will improve and to be what God wants it to be.
0: Well, it's time to continue this portion of our program today where we have a panel discussion and discuss an important subject related to the family. We're talking about soul winning as it relates to our family today. Michael Clark and Jameson Stewart, we want to continue the discussion that we had just a moment ago. I want us to think about Joshua in the Old Testament, Joshua chapter 24 and verse 15. And, you know, Joshua in that particular context, he was demonstrating courage. There was no fear in Joshua, as we talked about earlier in our programming, that sometimes people have regarding their family and their faith. And Joshua said, choose ye this day whom you will serve. You know, whether the gods of your fathers that were on the other side of the flood or the gods of the Amorites in whose lands you dwell. But he says, as for me and my house, we're going to serve the Lord. And, you know, as we think about that, he did something there that some people would take offense to. He talked about their ancestors. He says, are you going to be like your ancestors who worship these false gods on the other side of the flood? Or are you going to be like your family members now who are living amongst the Amorites? He says, you do what you want to do, but this is what we're going to do. My family, we're going to serve the Lord. I mean, isn't that a wonderful example for Christian families today?
5: It is, and it in thinking about what he said there, it's a reminder. Oftentimes, you know, teachers, preachers will say something along these lines is, you know, you can't hold hands with the devil and with God. Is Joshua is reminding them, you can't serve God one day of the week and then serve these other false gods the rest of the day of the week. You can't do both. You've got to choose who are you going to serve.
4: Well, and he even says in verse 19 of the same chapter, you can't serve God. God's a holy God. He's a just God, and you're not going to serve him. And in fact, he didn't trust that they would fulfill their commandment that they had promised and their pledge, I should say, because in verse 27, he put up a large statue, a rock, and he says, this rock is going to stand as a symbol symbol every time you look at it of the covenant that you've made today. And Judges 2:10 tells me that after Joshua and all of the religious leaders of that time had died, there arose a generation that didn't know the Lord. And I wonder how many of them were there that day and would look during their time of ungodliness and see that statue, that covenant, the reminder, and think, we're so far off, but we're not doing anymore. Joshua knew what these people were going to do, so he was actually, like you said, really throwing a gauntlet down because he knew their propensity for wickedness and for sinfulness. Mm.
0: But you can see that Joshua had an influence, a great influence, yeah, on his own family.
4: Oh, yeah.
0: And I think that kind of ties into the question I wanted to raise about the importance of nurturing our relationships. I mean, really, how effective can we be as a soul winner in our family if we don't have good relationships with our family?
5: Right, exactly. In studying for this, I looked it up. The word nurture appears one time in the King James Version. It appears in Ephesians 6, verse 4. That word means instruction, discipline, education. So in thinking about that, that means that we are going to have to invest time. We're going to have to invest effort. We're going to have to put love in to our family and demonstrate the love that we have in teaching them the gospel. Nurturing means we are putting in time. We're not just, you know, letting our family do whatever, but we are going to try and teach them and educate them on what is right and what is wrong.
4: Yeah, and we have to remember the idea there of nurture also means to grow.
5: Yeah.
4: And 2 Peter 3:18 says, grow in the grace and knowledge of the Lord Jesus Christ. How can my family do that if I'm not doing it? And it starts with the father, but it starts with the mama as well. And

0: need to have a relationship with my kids.
1: Yeah. Oh, yeah.
0: You know, I mean, anybody, as they say sometimes, you know, it doesn't take a whole lot for someone to make a baby, but to be a daddy, to be a father, you know, that's hard. That's difficult because you do have to invest time and your energies into to having that relationship with a child. So, you know, if I want to save my family, if I want to be a soul winner in my family, and whether we're talking about a spouse or children or in-laws or cousins or whatever the case may be, I need to have a good relationship with them, and I need to understand that, and I need to work on that, having a good, positive relationship where we can talk about ball or talk about the weather or talk about what's going on in our life. You know, if I have that kind of relationship, then that is going to enable discussions that are even more important, like what we're talking about today.
2: I hope that when my son gets old enough, and I'm sure Jameson will say the same thing, that when he runs into trouble, I'm the first one he wants to call. Because that means I've done my job as a father to be someone who's given him good advice and nurtured in the right way and has that relationship where he says, Dad knows how to take care of this.
0: All right, so excellent point. And let's think about soul winning now from a family unit's perspective. How can my family as a whole be more active and diligent in soul winning? What are some things that are important?
3: Well, maybe one of the first things that comes to mind is, we've talked about it a little bit, is by the example that we set. Matthew chapter 5, 13 through 16. Jesus, after talking about that his disciples are going to face persecution, he then says, you're the salt of the earth, you're the light of the world, and all that is so that people will see the way we live and it will bring glory to God. So we think about being a soul-winning family. If we're going to be able to bring others to Christ, then we are going to have to set an example that points people back to Christ.
0: And so that would include the mother, that includes the father, that also includes the children who are of an accountable age as well.
2: And we can't put other people's souls before we put our own souls first.
3: Yeah.
2: Our souls have to be the most important, so we put souls first above sports, homework, extracurricular activities of any sort, because those things pale in comparison to our eternity and to other people's eternity too.
0: Okay, any other ways that are things that are important in order to be a soul-winning family?
3: Another thing that comes to mind is we need to, you know, parents need to take this seriously, and they need to impress upon their children the seriousness of this. Is when Jesus said in Matthew 28, 18 through 20, go and make disciples, that wasn't optional. We tend sometimes to maybe, in we speaking generally, downplay that's actually a command. It's kind of more, if you have time, do it. That is a command. That's so we need to impress upon our family, if we are going to win souls, and understand that's not optional. That is supposed to be a part. I mean, that's our mission. That's a part of who we are as the Lord's disciples.
2: That's right. The first century church continued in the apostles' doctrine. Part of that doctrine would have been what they did in Acts 8:4, going everywhere preaching the word, and that's exactly what we need to be doing today, too.
0: All right, real quickly, what's one thing that I can do to get started being a soul winner? Jameson, give me one thing.
3: One thing. I would pray with your family. Pray for opportunities to reach others, and then be looking for those doors to be opened by God.
2: Same.
0: Okay. All right. You don't add anything to that?
2: Absolutely.
0: Okay.
2: Always work. Always work.
0: All right. Well, gentlemen, thank you so much for being with us on Fabric of Family today, and we hope that those who are watching this program at home have enjoyed this discussion time, and we look forward to being with you again very soon.
4: Thank you for viewing the Fabric of Family. If you would like to receive free Bible study materials, please contact us. 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
1: You know, it is my privilege and honor to come before you on a regular basis and to be able to talk about these various biblical matters that deal with the family. Fabric of Family is overseen by the Jackson Heights Church of Christ in Florence, Alabama. And this is a cooperative effort of Churches of Christ. Some of these congregations are in your area, as well as individual Christians that help support this program. We have a free Bible correspondence course that we always want to hold before you because we want you to take advantage of that. If you'd like to study the Bible in the privacy of your home, please don't forget that. And just let us know and we'll be glad to get that started. Until next time, I'm Barry Gilreath Jr., minister of the Stutz Road Church of Christ in Florence, Alabama, wishing you and your family a wonderful week.
2: Hallelujah, find the glory, revive us again.
3: The people continued listening to his sermon, and they interrupted Peter, and they said, "What shall we do?" Now, Peter has already said, "Whoever calls on the name of the Lord will be saved." In essence, they are saying, "Explain that. What do we need to do?" In Acts 2:38, Peter says, "Let every one of you repent and be baptized in the name of Jesus Christ for the remission of sins." We need to let the Bible define its own terms. Mm-hmm. People hear the idea, "Whosoever shall call upon the name," oh, that must mean prayer, call upon the name of the Lord. That's not the way the Bible defines it.
4: No, and if you think Acts 22:16, I just say, please, if you disagree with us, go study that verse. Paul's already prayed for 3 days, and yet Ananias says, "Arise, be baptized, and wash away your sins, calling on the name of the Lord." So Ananias gives us through the inspiration of the Holy Spirit, and Paul is speaking. He's saying, look, calling on the name of the Lord is not prayer, because he hasn't done it yet. Right. Calling on the name of the Lord is arising and being baptized, and that's how you wash away your sins.
3: Absolutely.

Morning. Larry Olson describes a man lost in the desert. He has been out of food and water for days. His lips are swollen. His tongue is swollen. He's beaten up. He's bloody. Some of his bones are almost peeking through. He has been scraped and beaten and cut by cactus and the sun, and he's blistered. And he's crawling over this little hill, and he comes across a little plant, and he props himself up on one bloody elbow, and he looks at the plant, and he says, "You know, if things keep going like this, I might get discouraged." Well, that's what we're talking about this hour, is the subject of discouragement. And I guess we have all been there. The very best of God's people get discouraged and frustrated. Now, you can call it having the blues or the blahs or being down and out or being down in the dumps, but we have all had it. And there are many examples of discouragement in the Bible. You know, I think about David when he's being chased by Saul, and you can look at the examples in the Psalms. Frequently he writes about this, and he's so very discouraged, and he's torn up about this. I think about David when he has this child with Bathsheba, and the child is so sick and near unto death, and he is grieving. I think about John the Baptist, and he's in prison, and he sends his disciples to go to Jesus, and he asks, "Are you the one, or should we look for another? You know, this is not developing the way I expected it to, and I'm supposed to be the forerunner of the Christ, and here I am in prison. Maybe this is not it." Some of God's finest people in the Bible were victims of discouragement. And so today, elders and preachers and Bible class teachers and parents, and yea, all of us are going to experience discouragement. Because you see, it's impossible to live life exclusively on an incline. We're all going to have peaks and valleys. Someone even observed that even the sun has a sinking spell every night, but it rises again every morning. But you know, God's message to us is not to become frustrated, not to become discouraged. God's message to us is, be of good cheer, Matthew 14 and verse 27. Now, I thought a lot about how to approach this lesson. And I thought, well, maybe I'll approach it from the standpoint of David because he was so discouraged, and there's so many examples of this. And then I thought, well, maybe Job. I mean, here's a man who really was put through the ringer and was discouraged. And then I thought, maybe John the Baptist. And then I thought, Jeremiah. I mean, think about a man who was discouraged. I mean, he's the weeping prophet and the intensity of the things that he went through. But what I want to do is two things. I'm going to use some material from Wendell Winkler's book, Heart Diseases and Their Cure, particularly his chapter on discouragement, and I'm going to overlay it on 1 Kings chapter 19, because this is kind of the quintessential chapter in the Bible on discouragement. In 1 Kings 19, we have described for us one of the greatest prophets in the Bible, the prophet Elijah. But we see him here in a period of deep, deep discouragement, maybe even depression. So much so that 1 Kings 19:4, he requested for himself that he might die. And he said, "It is enough now, O Lord, take my life." And so he's just ready to die. He's ready to throw in the towel. And so what we're going to do today is two things. We're going to go to 1 Kings 19. I want you to open your Bible there. That's going to be the outline for the lesson. 1 Kings chapter 19. We're going to pick out some things that contributed to Elijah's discouragement. And then we're going to examine some things that helped him to overcome that. All right, point number one, let's talk about the causes of Elijah's discouragement. Here's the first one. Number one, something that contributed to Elijah's discouragement is that, number one, he had just experienced a great victory. They might be thinking, "Don, well, that's strange. You know, he had just experienced a great victory. What does that have to do with discouragement?" And friends, the answer is, between the mountains, there are almost always valleys. And you know, coming down from a high point can be very discouraging. It can be depressing. And you know, we've all experienced things like this. Maybe you go on a vacation and you've had such a good time, and you've been with your family and you love it, and now you've come back and you're back to the normal grind, and it's depressing. You know, maybe it's the holidays and you've got your family together and you don't get to see your kids regularly. And, you know, we've got a daughter who's married now and she lives away from us. And when Macy and Lee come home, it's so exciting and you get the family together and it kind of feels like old times. And then when it's over, the house is empty and it just kind of brings you down. In fact, I've got the idea some of you may experience this next week. After you've been at polishing the pulpit and you've been with 3,000 Christians or 4,000 Christians and you've had the good singing and the fellowship and it's such an uplifting thing and you've eaten at Cracker Barrel 27 times and it's just such a good week, and then next week you're going to go back and maybe you're with the small congregation
Maybe it's going to be very discouraging. Oftentimes, after a high, there comes a low. Now, I want you to consider in 1 Kings 18, we have recorded for us one of the greatest contests and one of the greatest victories in all of the Bible. Because we have here Elijah, who is the great prophet of God. And he stands against 450 prophets of Baal. Now, you remember the contest. Elijah says to the prophets of Baal, he said, "You build an altar, and I'll build an altar. And you put wood on yours, and I'll put wood on mine. And you put a bullock on yours, and I'll put a bullock on mine. And you cry to your God, and I'll cry to my God. And the one who answers with fire, he's the real God." And they said, "We like it. It's a good contest. Let's do it." And he says, "You go first." And so the prophets of Baal say, okay, and they cried and they danced around. And the Bible says they cut themselves from morning until evening, and nothing happens. And then Elijah says, "It's my turn." And so he begins and he says, "I want you to get barrels of water. I want you to saturate it." And he digs a trench around the altar and he fills it with water. And so it's just soaking wet. The altar is soaking. The bullock is soaking. There's a trench filled with water. And then he cries to God. He prays to God. And fire comes down and it consumes the bullock and the altar. And it licks up the water and it's consumed. And then the Bible says that all of the people fell on their faces and said, "The Lord, He is God. The Lord, He is God." And then Elijah says, "I want you to gather up all the prophets of Baal." And they did, and they killed them. And it was a great victory. It was a great victory. One of the most glorious moments in the Old Testament. And now you get to chapter 19, and he's alone. And discouragement is going to set in a very big way. Friends, do you see what the devil is doing? He is using a victory to discourage him. Have you ever had a Sunday morning and you get together to worship and maybe attendance is high and the singing is great and maybe the sermon was encouraging, maybe even a baptism occurs and you leave feeling so uplifted. And then maybe you come back that evening or maybe you come back on Wednesday night and maybe numbers are down, maybe hardly anybody is there and going from that high point to that low point can be very, very discouraging. I think that's part of what Elijah is experiencing here. Number one, going from a high point to a low point. Number two, a second thing that discouraged Elijah is opposition from other people. Now, I want you to look at this. 1 Kings 19 and verse 1, let's read it together. "And Ahab told Jezebel," now you remember Jezebel, his doubly wicked wife, probably one of the most wicked women in the Old Testament. I think she's got a counterpoint in modern day society. But anyway, Ahab told Jezebel that Elijah, all that Elijah had done, and withal how he had slain all the prophets with the sword. And then Jezebel sent a messenger unto Elijah, saying, "So let the gods do to me, and more also, if I make not thy life as the life of one of them by tomorrow at this time." That is, she said, she's so furious, she said, "You are going to die." She said, "And it is going to happen by this time tomorrow." Verse 3, "And when he," Elijah, "saw that, he arose and he went for his life, and he came to Beersheba, which belongeth to Judah, and he left his servant there. But he himself went a day's journey into the wilderness, and he came and he sat down under a juniper tree, and he requested for himself that he might die. And he said, 'It is enough now, O Lord, take away my life, for I am not better than my father's.'" Now, why is Elijah so discouraged, even to the point that he wants to die? He's just stood on the side of right. He has risked his life. He has killed the prophets of Baal. God has been with him in a very big way. And what does he get for it? Well, what he gets is Jezebel swearing, "Let the gods punish me if I have not killed you by this time tomorrow." Friends, you don't talk about discouraging. And Elijah is ready to throw in the towel. He says, "It is enough." Now, the Lord has been with him, but he prays God, "Please take my life." I've never had my life threatened, but I've certainly had times when I've had to stand up against evil. I've had times when I have had to make a cause and really put my neck on the line. And I remember one time I was going through something very discouraging. I was trying to stand for what was right. I was having a tremendous amount of opposition. And I called an older preacher friend of mine to talk to him about it. And I poured my heart out. And he said, "Don, blessed are you." It kind of took me back a little bit when he said that. But then I remembered Matthew 5 and verse 10. Isn't that what the Lord said? "Blessed are they that are persecuted for righteousness' sake, for theirs is the kingdom of heaven. Blessed are ye when men shall revile you and persecute you and say all manner of evil against you falsely for my name's sake. Rejoice." Wow, that's hard, isn't it? "Rejoice and be exceedingly glad, for great is your reward in heaven." Opposition from other people. Wow, it contributes to discouragement. Maybe some of you have experienced opposition.
and criticism from your own family for doing right. You know, I suppose that is the most discouraging type of opposition, because those closest to you can hurt you the most. Maybe you've been through a church split. I've never been in a congregation where we've had a church split, but I've talked to others that have, and I have seen some of those most godly people I know just brought low. They are torn apart. Their hearts are just wrenched. They're just, it tears them up, because you have those people who are close to you and who are your fellow laborers, and now there's this division there. Maybe you've even, in fact, I suspect just about everyone in here has experienced someone very close to you betraying you or turning against you. You know, Psalm 41 and verse 9 prophesied about Jesus that he was going to have his own familiar friend lift up his heel against him. Of course, a prophecy about Judas. 2 Timothy chapter 4 and verse 10, Paul said that he had his partner in the faith, that is Demas, a fellow preacher who worked with him and served with him. And then he says, he turned against me. He forsook me. Why? Because he was worldly. Because he loved this present world. Friends, I can think of few things as discouraging to me spiritually as when I see a brother in Christ quit trying and stop serving the Lord faithfully, or maybe go off into error. I suppose that is the worst. Well, Elijah had gone from a high point to a low point, and now he's got opposition from others, even to the point of trying to take his life. Here's a third thing that contributed to Elijah's discouragement, and that is physical factors. Verse 3 of 1 Kings 19, he's running for his life. Verse 4, he travels an entire day journey into the wilderness. And I imagine this is an intense travel. This is an intense journey. You know, he's not stopping at Stuckey's and Love's and getting a sweet tea along the way. This is intense. This is troubling. And he's running for his life, and he stops and he sits down under a juniper tree and he says, I want to die. Ladies and gentlemen, I want to suggest to you that exhaustion and physical struggles can make a person prone to discouragement and make them want to give up. Have you ever had a day when you've just gone and gone and gone and you've faced physical difficulties and stress, and then on top of that, something huge happens and you get to the point you think, I can't take it anymore? You know, that's the sort of thing they do to you in military basic training. You go to boot camp and they run you to the point of exhaustion. You get very little sleep. And then when you're on edge, they get in your face and they yell at you and they're trying to break you down. You know, maybe a similar thing happens in the church. Maybe you're busy and you're active and you got a gospel meeting and you go to work and you're there every day and you're going and going and going, and then you're studying with others, you're trying to help others. Maybe you're trying to take care of a shut-in. Maybe an elderly person that you're providing care for, and then maybe you go and you've worked all day and you go to a gospel meeting and you try to help this person, and instead of appreciating it, maybe they're critical. You're not doing it right. And they're just very hard on you about it, and you get to the point that you think, I just want to quit. You know, Galatians chapter 6 and verse 9, the Bible says, and let us not be weary in well-doing. Don't get tired of this. He says, for in due season we shall reap if we faint not. And there are other types of physical problems that can lead to discouragement. You know, if you think about an illness, if you have ever had to battle a problem with your health, or if you've had to be the caregiver for someone who has had serious health problems. I haven't had to do that, but I have seen many Christians over the years. Maybe they have a spouse who has a terminal illness, maybe battling cancer, maybe they've lost them, and they get to the point that they are so discouraged. I think sometimes we focus on the person with the illness and we don't think about what the caregiver is giving. It is intense. It is intensely discouraging for them. And sometimes they want to quit. You know, sometimes the best of God's people have suffered health problems. You know, the Apostle Paul apparently had some serious health problems. 2 Corinthians chapter 12 and verse 5 mentions that he has an infirmity. Verse 7 says he has a thorn in the flesh. We don't know what it is. People speculate it related to his eyes. Epaphroditus, of course, was sick nigh unto death. Philippians chapter 2 tells us. Timothy dealt with stomach problems and frequent illnesses. 1 Timothy chapter 5 tells us. You remember that when Satan was attacking Job, Satan is reaching into his bag of tricks, and he said, I'm going to use the very best I have against Job. What does he do? He attacks his health. And what is it we say? When everything else in the world goes wrong, we say, but at least you got your health. What if you don't have that anymore? You know, when you lose your health, instead of becoming discouraged, why not resolve yourself, I am not going to become bitter.
I am going to be patient. I am going to pray. I'm going to ask others to pray for me. I am going to try to the best of my limits to get well. I'm going to examine my life, and I'm going to make some vows to God about how I'm going to handle this. I'm going to renew some vows to God. When I preached for the North Charleston Church in Charleston, South Carolina, I spent between 8 and 9 years there. We had a brother in the congregation, one of our deacons. His name was Larry Russell. He's passed away now. Brother Larry had polio, and it got to the point that it was very, very difficult for him to come to services. And he would have to have help into his vehicle and out of his vehicle, and I would oftentimes help him. And what this would involve was you would have to take a wheelchair and load him in the wheelchair, and then you would take him to the car, and you would help him stand up, which was painful. And then you would pick up one of his legs, and you would sit it in the car, and when you did, he would just groan. Sometimes he would scream out, it hurt so badly. And then he would sit down, and then you would pick up the other leg, and you would help put it into the car, and he would just scream out, it hurt. And then he would sit there, and sometimes he would just have to breathe. And he would have to say, wait, just wait. I got to catch myself. And then you would get to services, and it would be the opposite. You'd have to get the wheelchair, and you'd have to take him out one leg at a time, but he was determined to be there. And what ended up happening was something interesting. He had served the Lord for years as a deacon in the congregation, but he became a great inspiration to the North Charleston Church of Christ, maybe more than he had ever been in his life because of this illness. And it got to the point that it took away the excuses of many other people, because people who would let petty things keep them from coming to services, other people would say, well, you know, Larry can come. Yeah, Larry can come. You see, you've got to make some determinations about how you're going to deal with these. You know, health problems and handicaps need not handicap. Helen Keller was blind and deaf and dumb at a very early age, but she did not let her infirmities handicap her. I read that Caesar had epilepsy. Beethoven was deaf. R.L. Stevenson had tuberculosis. And yet, all of these individuals made their mark on the world. Number four, a fourth thing that contributed to Elijah's discouragement was loneliness. Now, I don't mean what you might immediately think of when I say this. I want you to look at verse 9 of 1 Kings 19. The Bible says, remember, he's on the run here. The Bible says, and it came to pass that he came thither, and he came into a cave, and he lodged there. And behold, the word of the Lord came to him, and he said unto him, God says to Elijah, what doest thou here, Elijah? And he said, Elijah says, I have been very jealous for the Lord God of hosts, for the children of Israel have forsaken thy covenant, and they have thrown down thine altars, and they have slain thy prophets with the sword, and I only am left, and they seek my life to take it. Elijah is lonely in the spiritual sense. He thinks he's the only one who is faithful to God. Have you ever felt that way? Have you ever felt like you are the only one who is faithful? I am the only one. Maybe you have been away on military deployment, and maybe you're the only Christian there. I've been in a situation like that. Maybe you are in an area where there is no faithful congregation. Or maybe it's this. Maybe it's a little different. I kind of alluded to this a moment ago. Maybe you come to a Wednesday night service, and you look around. I've had this experience. You show up at a Wednesday night service, and there are so few people there that you think to yourself, what are we even doing? You're just so discouraged by that. You know, oftentimes we preach on Hebrews 10:25 about attendance, and we should. But you know, it's very interesting, because the previous verse, before discussing attendance, the Bible says this, let us consider one another. Verse 24 says, let us consider one another. And then verse 25 says, not forsaking the assembling of ourselves together. Brother, what's the point of that? Consider one another and not forsake the assembly. The point is this, your absence negatively impacts your brethren. There are few things as discouraging, I guess, as being alone. Maybe this, you know, sometimes people are lonely at church services because they feel like they don't fit in. Now, of course, the answer to that is get involved. Working together pulls people together, but we also need to make sure that we are doing our best to bring people in and make them feel apart. Or maybe this, look at verse 14. And he said, Elijah said, I have been very jealous for the Lord God of hosts, because the children of Israel have forsaken thy covenant and thrown down thine altars and slain the prophets with the sword, and I only am left, and they seek to take away my life. Have you ever been very diligent working for the church and there came no recognition, no reward, no one even seemed to care? In fact, your efforts just seemed fruitless.
You know, maybe you have been inviting people to the gospel meeting and you've been sending out flyers and you've been working and you just don't seem to be getting any traction. Nothing is coming from it. And I tell you what, that sort of thing makes you want to throw up your hands and just quit. I read an article about a species of the Chinese bamboo tree. And it said about this particular tree that the first year you plant it and you fertilize it, and the first year absolutely nothing happens. And then the second year you water it and you fertilize it, nothing happens. The third year and the fourth year you fertilize it and you water it and nothing happens. But then in the fifth year you fertilize it, you water it, and in about a 6-week period the tree grows 90 feet. Now here's the question. Did that tree grow 90 feet in 6 weeks, or did it grow 90 feet in 5 years? And of course, the answer is 5 years, because if it had not been for all the work and all the cultivation, nothing would have happened. Brethren, we need to remind ourselves of that. Sometimes it takes years of planting and watering and fertilizing before we're going to get any results. And even if there aren't results, as long as I'm doing the work of the Lord and God's glorified, that's what matters. And then, sometimes people are discouraged because they are lonely in the obvious sense. You know, this is the case with shut-ins. Oftentimes, they are very lonely spiritually. They used to be able to come to worship, and they could be with their brethren, and it was a time that was spiritually uplifting, and they miss that. And that's why sometimes congregations that stream their services online, they love that. That means so much to them. I have people that will tell me sometimes, we love to watch GBN, we love to watch on the Lord's Day because we can't go to services anymore, and they miss that companionship. You know, somebody has said that the saddest word in the English language is alone. But you know, we need to remember that we're never really alone. Hebrews 13 and verse 5, the Lord said, I will never leave thee nor forsake thee. Paul said, all men forsook me, notwithstanding the Lord stood with me and strengthened me. 2 Timothy 4 and verse 16. And as brothers and sisters in Christ, we need to remember our shut-ins. We need to reach out to them. We need to think about the fact one day it will likely be me. And so Elijah is coming down from a peak to a valley. He's physically exhausted. He's got opposition from others. He feels like he's all alone in the Lord's service. He has several powerful contributors to discouragement all at one point, and he says, I want to die. But that's not what happened. The Lord doesn't take him. He doesn't let his discouragement overcome him. He doesn't stop. He doesn't give up. In fact, he goes on to serve God faithfully for years and is one of the great prophets of the Old Testament. Now, what I want to know is how. I mean, a man goes through discouragement like that. I have never experienced something like that. How did he overcome it? That's point number two. Let's talk about the things we can do to overcome discouragement. How did Elijah overcome discouragement? Number one, I want to suggest to you that Elijah overcame discouragement by understanding the power of God. Now, I want you to look at verse 11 with me. And he said, and God said, go forth and stand upon the mountain before the Lord. And behold, the Lord passed by, and a great and a strong wind rent the mountains and break in pieces the rock before the Lord. But the Lord was not in the wind. And after the wind, an earthquake, but the Lord was not in the earthquake. And after the earthquake, a fire, but the Lord was not in the fire. And after the fire, a still small voice. And it was so when Elijah heard it that he wrapped his face in a mantle and he went out and he stood in the entering of the cave. And behold, there came a voice unto him and said, what doest thou here, Elijah? Why are you here? What are you doing here, Elijah? And brother, I want to ask you this question. Why did God approach Elijah in this way? Why did God come in a powerful wind and it's causing an earthquake and he's shaking the rocks and there is fire there? Why did God appear to Elijah that way? And I want to suggest to you that the answer is to show His greatness and His majesty and His power. Because friends, when I understand the power of God, it puts things in perspective. What about Jezebel who's trying to kill him? Ha! I mean, Jezebel, this is the God of the wind and the fire. This is the God who can rent the rocks. This is the God who can cause earthquakes and destroy the earth. The God of the fire. I'm not worried about Jezebel. You know, what if I'm discouraged because of the death of a loved one? This is the God who can raise the dead. What if I'm discouraged because I feel alone? This is the God who is everywhere. What if I'm discouraged because of physical infirmities that I'm enduring? Friends, this is the God who made my body from the dust of the ground and one day is going to give me a new body.
Ladies and gentlemen, when you understand the power of God, it puts things in perspective. It helps you not get discouraged, because no matter what I'm enduring, it is so small, it's so minuscule, when you understand the power of God to overcome it. Number two, to overcome discouragement, Elijah went to work. He went to work. Now, he's feeling down and out. He wants to quit. In fact, he wants to die. But look at verse 15. And the Lord said to him, go and return on the way to the wilderness of Damascus. Now, I have got the idea he probably didn't want to do that. He is tired. He is physically exhausted. He is, as a matter of fact, he's saying, Lord, please take me. I am ready to die. And the Lord says, no, get up. I've got work for you to do. I've got the idea he didn't want to be a part of that. But the Lord said, go into the wilderness of Damascus, and when thou comest, anoint Hazael to be king over Syria. And Jehu, the son of Nimshi, thou shalt anoint to be king over Israel. And Elisha, the son of Shaphat of Abel Moholah, thou shalt anoint to be the prophet in thy room. What is the Lord telling? He said, I want you to get to work. He said, I want you to anoint Elijah and appoint Hazael and appoint Jehu. I want you to do these things. Friends, you know, one of the most discouraging things that a person can do is to sit there and wallow in self-pity. And you know, one of the most discouraging things is an overactive mind and an underactive body. Somebody has said that the 10 rules for overcoming the blues and the blahs are to get out and do something for somebody else and then repeat it 9 times. Dig somebody else out of their troubles and you will find a hole in which to bury your own. Number 3, Elijah overcame his discouragement by being assured that there are others. Why was Elijah so discouraged? Because he thought he was the only one. Verse 18, he says, the Lord says to him, yet I have left 7,000 in Israel who have not bowed the knee to Baal. That is, Elijah said, I am the only one. The Lord said, no. And he said, in reality, there are 7,000. Friends, you know, so many of the things that discourage us in life are not even correct. We're discouraged about something that's not even reality. Here is Elijah. He thought he's the only one. He wasn't right about that. He thought Jezebel was going to kill him. It didn't happen. You see, so many of the things that worry us are things that never happen. And when I get to thinking that I am the only one, I am so wrong about that. Now, again, it might be that all human beings forsake me, but still the Lord is on my side. There was a little girl, and she was about to have a wound sewn up, and the doctor could not use anesthetics. And so the doctor says to the little girl, he said, are you going to be able to be still so that I can do this and not flinch? And the little girl said, I can do it if my daddy will hold my hand. What's the point? The presence of the Father makes all the difference. We need to think about our Father. We need to think about His power. We need to think about the fact I'm not alone. All right, I want to suggest to you some other methods that are not in the story of Elijah, but they are things that can help us to overcome discouragement. Number one, to overcome discouragement, we need to remember that beneath your burdens, beneath the causes of discouragement, there are blessings. When the Mississippi River floods, it appears to be a catastrophe, but in so doing, it brings unbelievable fertility to the soil. What's the point? Beyond the burden, there is a blessing. There's a story about a poor peasant who came to a place in the road, and there was a large boulder, a rock, blocking the road. And he decided, I could go around it, but I'm going to take the time and push this out of the road so that it won't be a burden to other travelers. And when he did, the story says there was a bag of gold there that the king had placed for the person who would move the boulder out of the road. Beneath the burden, there was a blessing. If I can remember that oftentimes there are blessings attached to my burdens, maybe I won't be so prone to be discouraged by them. You know, we say it nowadays, every cloud has a silver lining. Number two, sometimes you just need rest. You know, physical and emotional exhaustion brings discouragement. Somebody said, Satan covets a tired man and uses him. God rests a tired man and inspires him. Why did Elijah get to this point, or what did he do when he was so physically exhausted? Well, he laid down under a juniper tree and he rested. And sometimes that's what I need to do. I need to back off. I need to rest. I need to take a respite. Number three, I want to suggest to overcome discouragement, you need to talk to yourself.
I don't mean that you walk around like a crazy person talking to yourself all the time, but what I mean is you give yourself positive reinforcement. You know, in Matthew chapter 9, we've got the account of the woman with the issue of blood. And that woman could have said to herself, you know, I have tried hard. I have been to many doctors. Nothing works. And, you know, there is no God. I just give up. But instead, the Bible says this. She said to herself, if I may touch the hem of his garment, I shall be whole. The point is this. We don't need to speak to ourselves discouragingly. I don't need to tell myself I'm a failure. Nobody cares. I'm not appreciated. I'm a nobody. Instead, I need to tell myself I'm not a failure. People do care. I am appreciated. I need to give myself positive reinforcement. I play a vital role in this world and in the Lord's work. Number four, to overcome discouragement, you need to fight and conquer self-pity. Self-pity comes from self-concern and self-esteem. But Jesus said self must be crucified, Matthew 16:24. General William F. Dean was a prisoner of the Korean communist. And when he was asked, how did you uphold yourself? How did you get through this 3 years of imprisonment? This is what he said. I never felt sorry for myself, and I licked it. Number five, to overcome discouragement, accept that you are of intrinsic value. Ladies and gentlemen, the language of the discouraged is, nobody knows I'm alive, nobody cares about me, I'm not of any value, I don't matter in this world. The message of the Lord is, you are of more value than many sparrows. Matthew 10:31, Mark 11 and verse 3, the Lord has need of thee. You know, the problem with the one talent man was that he thought his one talent didn't matter. He didn't realize that even that, we might think, well, I'm just a one talent man, I don't matter, I'm not important to the church. That's what he thought. That was the problem. Number six, to overcome discouragement, be perpetually optimistic. Perpetually optimistic. Two shoe salesmen went to Africa, and one called home and he was very discouraged, and he said, there is no market here. Nobody wears shoes. The other called home and he was so optimistic, he said, the market is unlimited. Nobody wears shoes over here. Now, what's the difference? The difference is optimism. We need to look for the opportunities instead of the obstacles. Number seven, friends, we need to consider how useless we are when we are discouraged. You know, the Bible tells us in Acts 4 and verse 36 that Barnabas was known as the son of encouragement. He was a strength. He pressed on to help other people. But what if Barnabas had been a person who was discouraged? You know, if he had been a discouraged person, I suspect we wouldn't have known his name. He certainly wouldn't have been known as the son of encouragement. The benefits would have been lost. Number eight, this might be the biggest one. If you want to overcome discouragement, remember that every cause of your discouragement is only temporary. It's only temporary. It's not going to last that long. Somebody said that his favorite verse in all of the Bible was, and it came to pass. Number nine, to overcome discouragement, do not forget that God has promised you will not be tempted beyond that which you are able to bear. 1 Corinthians 10:13. Sometimes we say, I just can't take it. It is more than I can bear. It's not true. It's not true. The Lord will not tempt you beyond what you are able. Number 10, to overcome discouragement, pray. When you're discouraged, pray. 1 Samuel 30 and verse 6, David said he encouraged himself in the Lord. That is, brethren, we need to learn to take the causes of our discouragement to God in prayer. You know, as Jesus is facing Golgotha, which I guess is the most stress a person has ever experienced in a human body, both spiritually, emotionally, physically, to the point the Bible says he was sweating blood, he separated himself apart and he prayed all night. You know, after the incident in 1 Kings chapter 19, Elijah overcomes his discouragement, and he goes on to be one of the greatest prophets of God ever to live. In fact, he is mentioned more times in the New Testament than any other prophet. In fact, 21 years transpire, and we find Elijah not dying. In fact, I was thinking to myself, I wonder how many years he lived after this. And so I was just doing a search. When did Elijah die? And I couldn't find it. And it finally occurred to me, Elijah didn't die. That's the reason. He was only one of two men in the Bible who never died. The other, of course, was Enoch. He was taken. He was translated. But 21 years after this, he went on to serve God as a great prophet. Friends, what's the lesson?
The lesson is this. Even the greatest of God's servants get discouraged. But it can be overcome, and we can go on to accomplish great good in the Lord's kingdom. I appreciate your great and kind listening this afternoon. Thank you.

We often use the word cosmos as a single name used to identify the existence of all matter. Every atom, asteroid, planet, galaxy, and even space itself. But in addition to simply referring to the existence of all space and matter, the word cosmos is used because it describes the observed order and design in nature. The ancient Greeks, as far back as the 6th century BC, used their word for order, cosmos, to describe what they observed in the world around them. If ancient cultures, prior to the understanding of electricity, magnetism, radiation, optics, subatomic interactions, or even the equations of gravity, could make and conclude that order and function existed, then how much more should our generation appreciate the functional complexity of the universe? You see, our universe does not exist as a chaotic collection of space and matter. Rather, the ordering of our cosmos can be seen from the very fabric of space-time itself. The physical laws that govern matter supply the foundation of functionality that we observe. From the beginning of time, mankind has explored, slowly constructed a detailed understanding of the physical world so that we can construct experiments, forecast expectations, and successfully predict results. But our mathematical expressions and the formulas are merely descriptions for how the laws naturally operate on their own. Our scientific investigations only reveal what order and function the cosmos inherently has. The functional laws of the universe exist, whether we can describe them, whether we can write them down, or whether we even know about them at all. Now, when we observe nature, we're not observing the physical laws themselves. Rather, we observe the functionality of our cosmos through the diversity of its complex structures. Along with space itself, matter fills the cosmos, forming a breathtaking array of complex structures. From subatomic particles to spiral galaxies, from the trillions of cells that compose the human body, to the seething plasmas that power the stars, complex order is found at every cosmic scale. Take, for instance, the simple periodic table of the elements. This singular chart is mankind's expression of the orderly sequence of elements that form the building blocks of our material world. Each element has a unique identity in its nuclear structure and fundamental characteristics. The periodic table uses both a periodicity and related groupings to visualize the comparisons and the contrasts among all the elements. For instance, the number of protons in an atom, called the atomic number, is a unique property for each element, and it forms an increasing sequence from left to right and from top to bottom. The overall structure of the periodic table includes horizontal rows called periods, which are arranged to identify the highest energy level of the element's outer electrons. The vertical columns are groups or families, and they help to identify elements that have similar chemical properties. In fact, the orderliness of our cosmos is so well displayed in the periodic table that when early scientists were developing its structure from all the elements that they knew at their time, they found gaps in sequences where obviously an element should exist. These gaps in the ordered sequences led to numerous discoveries of elements which had not been known before. Had these new elements always existed? Absolutely. But until we identified the ordered structuring of matter, we could not correctly identify and describe the elements. The periodic table has elements that are the building blocks for the host of complex structures in our cosmos. Yet these complex structures, in turn, are participants in an equally inspiring set of complex interactions where cosmic laws exert their influence through the forces of nature. Here is where the complex nature of the cosmos has both confounded and astounded humanity. As much as we would like it, the physical laws do not obey human whims. We're subject to their processes and governed by their operation.
no matter what branch of scientific study, what scale of experiment, or what object of observation, the complex matter being observed is influenced by a host of physical laws and principles. So in our scientific experiments, while we struggle in confining the matter or painstakingly restricting its contamination and seeking to establish boundary conditions, we must acknowledge that without the regular and ordered functionality of the laws of our cosmos, the complexity we see would merely be chaos. No scientific understanding could be obtained, let alone even initiated, if the regular, repeatable, and restricting laws were not present and functioning. If the origin of matter and energy, let alone the construction of complex structures, cannot emanate from the matter or energy itself, and if humanity doesn't control it, let alone establish the cosmic law, what does the presence of both law and matter, function and complexity demand? The evidence leads to an intelligent creator of such power and magnificence that the beauty of the cosmos, in all its order and function, pale in comparison to him.

0: Most everyone understands that if there is a person or a book that can accurately predict the future, then that's superhuman. It just is something that no human by their own design or by their own skill can do. In fact, as we look into the Bible, we see that statement put forth to us. God himself said, "Let them bring forth and show us what will happen, or declare to us things to come. Show the things that are to come hereafter, that we may know you are gods." For years, in ancient cultures, people understood that if a person, if a prophet, if a book accurately predicts things that happen in detail in the future and is never wrong about any of those, then that person, prophet, book has to have some type of divine origin. When we look into the Bible, we see that it's filled with prophecy. One of those very powerful prophecies that is evidence for the divine inspiration is the prophecy of Ezekiel found in chapter 26 concerning the city of Tyre. You see, Tyre was a city that came to prominence in about 1200 BC. It was one of the best natural ports on the Mediterranean Sea. It stood at the crossroads of worldwide trading. But the problem with Tyre was that it had become very wicked. During Ezekiel's day, he wrote that by the abundance of your trading, you became filled with violence within, and you sinned. Your heart was lifted up because of your beauty. You corrupted your wisdom for the sake of splendor. You defiled your sanctuaries by the multitude of your iniquities. You find that in Ezekiel chapter 28, verses 16 through 18. So Ezekiel says, because of the evil and wickedness that is within your walls, God is going to destroy you. And in Ezekiel chapter 26, he lists several things that were going to happen to the city of Tyre. He said that Nebuchadnezzar, the king of Babylon, would destroy the mainland villages. He said that Nebuchadnezzar would build a siege mound against the city. Ezekiel prophesied that many nations would come up against Tyre, that the city would be flattened like the top of a rock, and that its stones and its timber and soil would be laid in the sea. And it would become a place where men spread nets, and the city of Tyre would never be rebuilt. After Ezekiel's prophecy, Nebuchadnezzar did indeed besiege the city. In fact, it was a long siege of about 14 years. And in that time, the Tyrians, the inhabitants of Tyre, began to take all of their materials and move them out to an island about 3/4 of a mile off of the mainland. Babylonian king Nebuchadnezzar eventually breached the city, and he got in to find that the Tyrians had all moved out. Yes, he did destroy the mainland villages, and he encamped around the city, built a siege mound against it. After Nebuchadnezzar did that, there were several scores and decades of years that other nations came up against the city of Tyre, until about 330 BC. In 330 BC, a man by the name of Alexander the Great was sweeping across the globe, conquering everything in his path. In fact, it's said that at one point in his life, he knelt and cried because there was no more world left to conquer. Alexander the Great came up against the mainland city of Tyre, as Ezekiel had predicted about those other nations. And he basically did the exact same thing that Nebuchadnezzar had done hundreds of years earlier, except after his siege, which wasn't nearly as long, only about 9 months, when he got into the mainland city, those Tyrians had moved to the island city. Now, Alexander the Great was not easily thwarted, and he did not do what Nebuchadnezzar did. Nebuchadnezzar basically said, "Oh, well," and he left. Alexander the Great said, "No, no one makes a fool of me." And so he started to devise plans as to how to get to the island city of Tyre. And how did he do that? Well, here's what he did. He decided he was going to take every single stone, piece of wood and all the dirt from the mainland city of Tyre and was going to dump it into the Mediterranean Sea and build a land bridge out to the island city of Tyre. And that's exactly what he did. Took every bit of building material, scraped Tyre clean like a rock, and dumped it into the Mediterranean Sea. The prophecy that Ezekiel had uttered several hundred years before Alexander the Great ever stepped onto the scene came true when all of that building material was thrown down into the Mediterranean Sea. In fact, when Ezekiel said that the city would never again be rebuilt, oh, there's a city now that's in the relative same place as Tyre once was. It's also named Tyre. But the interesting thing about that, when that soil and timber and those stones were poured into the Mediterranean Sea, it caused the sand to build up there around the mainland, and the area where the original city once was, well, we don't even know where that is today exactly. The city can never be rebuilt because we can't even locate the exact point there on the edge of the mainland where the city once was. Ezekiel looked several hundred years into the future and talked about Tyre being scraped clean like a rock. In all of the annals of human history, how many cities have been scraped clean like that? Very, very few. And yet Ezekiel predicted it perfectly. How? Tell them to show us what will come in the future, what will be hereafter, and we will believe that they are gods. You see, that was the challenge God gave to the idols, but they couldn't. But God took up the challenge himself, and through the prophet Ezekiel, he told the world exactly what would happen to Tyre, and it came to pass. What can we uncover and discover from this truth? That the Bible is the product of God.
1: GBN Questions and Answers. We've got this good question today. What does the Bible say about kissing? You know, kissing is discussed in the Bible in two different forms. There is kissing that is a greeting, and then there is kissing that is a form of sexual expression. In the Bible, kissing was a common form of greeting, just like today people might shake hands. Romans 16:16 says, "Salute one another with a holy kiss. The churches of Christ salute you." 1 Peter chapter 5 and verse 14 says, "Greet one another with a kiss of love." Now, some people have thought from these passages that it was being commanded that Christians kiss one another. And occasionally you'll meet someone who will ask, why don't we keep the holy kiss like Paul commanded? But friends, I think this stems from a basic misunderstanding. You see, kissing as a greeting was something that already existed when Paul wrote. This is not something that the Apostle Paul or Peter came up with. In fact, I believe the emphasis of the Holy Spirit in the Scripture, the emphasis is on the word holy. Let it be a holy kiss. In other words, when Christians greet one another in the customary way, make sure that it's holy. Now, kissing today is not our customary form of greeting, and I'm glad for that, but whenever we greet, whatever our greeting today is, whether it be handshaking, hugging, etc., make sure that it is holy. Now, what about kissing as a form of sexual expression? Should people who are not married kiss one another? I believe that Matthew chapter 5 and verse 28 is a good guide for us because the principle in that text relates to lusting. A man is not to lust after a woman to whom he is not married. Now, that's true when it comes to looking, touching, or kissing. Sometimes a boy and a girl will kiss in such a way that it stirs up sexual desire and lust in one or both of them, and that would be a violation of biblical principles. That type of desire is for married people. This is what the Bible says. 2 Timothy chapter 2 and verse 22, "Flee also youthful lust, but pursue righteousness."

0: In the book of Daniel, there were three men who were commanded to bow down to a statue. Now, this statue was about 90 feet tall, and it was a golden image of the Babylonian king, Nebuchadnezzar. I mean, if you think about it, the Statue of Liberty's body is only 151 feet tall. So a 90-foot tall golden statue was a huge statue. And these men refused to worship it, even on punishment of death. You know, they said to the king, God is able to save us, but even if he doesn't save us, we still will not worship this golden image. And because of this, they were thrown into a fiery furnace for it. Now God saved them from the furnace and showed them that God has the power to save. You know, we live in a culture that wants us to bow down, but it's not to a golden statue of the king, but to the statue of self and sin. We live in a world where the devil wants us to serve him and to ignore and not follow God. You know, there was a banner over one of the doorways at my high school that said this: sometimes doing the right thing is hard, but it's still always the right thing. Sometimes when you do the right thing, it might bring difficulties in your life. In fact, Jesus even said something like that. Jesus warned us that living for him could divide father against son, daughter against mother-in-law, because as many as there will be who will love the truth, there will also be many who will shut the door to the truth. If that happens to you, dust your feet off and keep on walking in the light. The Son of God reminds us that when this happens, we are to rejoice because we are being treated as he was when he was here on earth. Keep your head up. Jesus built his church, his bride, and we can always find comfort in our spiritual family. Even if your family, your best friend, or anyone else you know turns against you, know that you have the God of heaven on your side, because God is always the majority.
1: 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When a person starts a school or a new job, they are usually asked to bring a whole list of items, and that can be stressful, even expensive. At GBN, we ask you to only bring your Bible, a piece of paper, and a pencil, something to write with, so that if you have any questions for us, we might answer them. One thing we will never ask you to bring is your checkbook. And once again, thank you for tuning in to GBN.

0: I'm Jimmy Holland, and welcome to another edition of A Preacher and His Work, where we get to sit down with gospel preachers from across our country and around the world to get to know them just a little bit better. And today we have Brother Bob Stansel with us. Brother Bob, I appreciate your time.
1: Thank you.
0: What congregation are you currently working with?
1: The Sandy Church of Christ in Sandy, Oregon.
0: Sandy, Oregon. How long have you been with them?
1: In Sandy since 2005.
0: 2005. How long have you been in ministry altogether?
1: Full-time since 2001.
0: Since 2001.
1: Mm-hmm.
0: Well, I'm really thankful that you're doing the work that you're doing up there in Oregon. What motivated you to get into ministry?
1: I saw the need and brethren, encouragement. You know, the brethren really mm-hmm. encouraged me to... that there was a need and they felt I could do the job, so...
0: And that means a lot when you have brethren that
1: it
0: are behind
1: does.
0: You.
1: It really
0: you
1: does.
0: Know, building you up. Based on your experience as a preacher, based on your life experience, when you look at the world, if there was just one message that you could share with them, what would that one message be?
1: I think of Lazarus and the rich man, and how the rich man asked if Lazarus could go back from the grave to his five brothers.
0: Mm-hmm.
1: We had a family doctor that I met on a Thursday, and he told me he was

0: going to go kayaking with his son. And the next Monday, I went to work. My wife called me, and she said, the doctor's dead. Mm. He drowned on that Friday. And I thought, I had that opportunity in his office because we talked a long while, and I've never forgotten that thought. Mm. And there's no more important message, according to the rich man, to go back and let my brothers know about this place.
1: Well, you know, we talk about a lot of times about not waiting to obey the gospel, not waiting to become a Christian, but it's just as valid when we talk about not waiting to share that gospel message with people that we love and mm-hmm. people that we care about. Mm-hmm. And that's definitely a message that we need to be reminded of.
0: All the time. All the time.
1: Well, I appreciate you, brother. I appreciate your time with us today. I appreciate you, and I look forward to being with you next time on A Preacher and His Work.
2: The preceding program was a production of the Fort Payne Church of Christ TV studio located in Fort Payne, Alabama.

All four gospel accounts tell of Jesus being led by Jewish leaders to Pontius Pilate. We're not exactly certain where that interview took place. It could have been at the Fortress of Antonia, a structure that would have been located past the arch and to my left. It is also possible it took place in Herod's garrison called the Praetorium. In either case, Jesus was led from that place to Golgotha outside the city walls to be crucified.

0: Jesus was crucified at about 9 a.m., and he remained suspended above the earth until 6 hours later, 3 o'clock that Friday afternoon. Jesus was dead.
1: Joseph of Arimathea, a member of the council and a disciple of Jesus, approached Pontius Pilate requesting the Savior's body for burial. Pilate was surprised that Jesus had expired so quickly, and he dispatched soldiers to go and verify that Jesus had passed away. With that confirmation, he turned the body over to Joseph for burial. Now, Joseph was assisted by Nicodemus, the Pharisee who had come to Jesus in John chapter 3 and who defended him in John chapter 7. The Bible describes Joseph as a rich man or wealthy man, and that he possessed a tomb where Jesus' body would be laid. We're also told that this tomb was rock-carved and that no body had yet been buried within it. It was there that they would place the body of Jesus, but he would not stay there long.
0: In 3 days, he would rise again. The city of Jerusalem lies on a limestone ridge passing through the center of the country from north to south. Because of this, the landscape has shallow soil, making it difficult to dig into the ground for a grave. On the other hand, the rocky structure offers numerous caves and places where burial tombs could be cut. Although we don't know the precise site where Jesus was laid to rest, there are two main locations regarded as possible places: the Garden Tomb site and the area within the Church of the Holy Sepulchre.
2: The two most popular sites identified as